0: of rain over the past 3 days. State Highway 6 between Nelson and Blenheim is now open from Pelorus Bridge to Canvastown. Met Service forecaster Lewis Ferris says persistent heavy rain over the long weekend resulted in big rainfall totals.
1: The peak rainfall we saw around Katarangi National Park was at Paradise Peak, which is about 1,300 metres above sea level, seeing about 740 millimetres of rain in the last 60 hours.
0: Lewis Ferris says another station at Happy Sam's near Takaka recorded 560 millimetres of rain over the same period. A burst pipe has sent raw sewage flowing into Nelson waterways. The council says the breach at the Parupadu Road sewerage main means untreated, diluted wastewater has gone into Saltwater Creek, the mouth of the Maitai River and Nelson Haven. Staff hope to have the problem fixed in the next 48 hours. Lebanon has announced a partial ceasefire between Hezbollah and Israel, although fighting is continuing in the south. The agreement would amount to a limited de-escalation of the conflict, which has stalled a peace deal between the US and Iran, World Watch's Andrew McRae reports.
2: Lebanon says the agreement, which would not end the conflict, calls for Israel to refrain from strikes on Beirut and its suburbs controlled by Hezbollah, while the Iran-aligned group would halt its attacks on Israel. Large numbers of Lebanese citizens have been fleeing southern Beirut, causing heavy traffic jams. Iranian media says Tehran will pause indirect negotiations with the US because of the Israeli strikes on Lebanon. President Donald Trump, though, told ABC News that he thinks there will be a deal with Iran to extend the ceasefire and reopen the Strait of Hormuz over the next week.
0: A jury has been told that the body of a woman who was found wrapped in rubbish bags in Auckland's Gulf Harbour weighed just under 26 kilograms. Forensic pathologist Dr. Kilak Kesha is giving evidence over the death of 70-year-old Shulai Wang. Lucy Shear is at the High Court in Auckland.
3: Dr. Kesha says the body was 160 centimetres long and weighed 25.6 kilograms. The body had bruises on its arms, its face and the back of its head. Dr. Kesha says a body loses weight during decomposition and he couldn't be sure how much it would have weighed at the time of its death. The post-mortem was done a day after Ms. Wong's body was discovered. The Crown says Ms. Wong came to New Zealand to receive religious instructions from Kay Saulio and lived in servitude to his family along with five other women. Mr. Liu, his wife Lan Yueqiao and his parents have denied the kidnapping and manslaughter of Ms. Wong.
0: Reports about online child sexual exploitation and abuse in New Zealand have increased sharply. New Zealand received more than 20,000 reports from the US-based National Centre for Missing and Exploited Children in 2025. It's a 29% increase from 2024, when about 16,000 reports were linked to New Zealand. The Democratic Republic of Congo says it's now confirmed 282 cases of Ebola in its growing outbreak. The suspected case numbers are also continuing to rise, now at more than 1,000. More than 250 people are believed to have died from the virus. A dirt bike rider seriously injured in Northland on the same night another rider was killed has been discharged from hospital. On May the 5th, a man died when he was knocked off his bike on Ngā Pipito Road, south of Kaikohe, while another rider was seriously injured on a rural road near Moirua. The deceased was an 18-year-old local man. The second rider, who was located several kilometres away, was taken to hospital in a serious condition. Detective Senior Sergeant Chris Fui says the injured rider has been discharged and the investigation is continuing. And a paging error has seen volunteer firefighters turn out to non-existent calls this morning. Fire and Emergency says it was testing its alert system when it started pinging brigades about old emergencies. It says it regrets the error that saw 6,500 texts sent to firefighters before the problem was rectified. Some firefighters realised the calls were historic, but other volunteers showed up at their stations. That's the news. Now with sport, here's Bridget Tunnicliffe.
4: Ahiahi Maria. The Black Caps coach says he'll have to carefully manage the workload of one of his first choice bowlers throughout the test series against England. Rob Walter has confirmed his top pace trio of Matt Henry, Kyle Jamieson and Will O'Rourke that have been cleared to play in the first match at Lord's starting on Thursday. Walter says O'Rourke, who is overcoming a back injury, will likely have to be rested at some point during the series.
5: is a key member of our bowling lineup, and we've got a massive year of Test cricket ahead of us. So we have to make sure we manage him well, along with all the other bowlers in our stable, so that we can, you know, have our best attack fit and firing throughout what is going to be an awesome year of Test cricket.
4: Tennis world number one Aryna Sabalenka continued her relentless charge towards a maiden French Open crown as she overcame four-time Grand Slam champion Naomi Osaka to reach the quarterfinals. Sabalenka says it was a tough match.
6: She's such a great player, always tough battles against her, super aggressive tennis. I'm mostly happy the way I serve, and that I was able to, you know, put all of that pressure back on her, and happy with the win.
4: The Belarusian will face Russian Adana Schneider in the quarters. Moana Pacifica centre Faletoi Penny has been banned for 3 weeks for a dangerous tackle during his side's 20-19 win over the Brumbies on Saturday in Canberra. And tickets for Saturday's Super Rugby qualifying final between the Crusaders and Blues in Christchurch sold out in just 20 minutes. Some further limited tickets will be released this evening. And that's sport.
7: Afternoons with me, Jesse Mulligan, means conversations that make you think. How would you characterise the physical exertion of your average tradie?
8: It's probably comparable to a high-level amateur athlete, but they're doing it over the course of a 40 or a 50-hour work week.
7: What would you have tradies do?
8: First of all, tradies kind of need to think a little bit more like athletes. Their most important tool is their body.
7: Stretch your mind on Afternoons, 1 to 4pm, here on RNZ National.
0: Now the forecast from Met Service to midnight Wednesday. Northland, Auckland, Coromandel and Waikato. The odd shower increasing this evening, some heavy, clearing to fine tomorrow. Waipomo to Wellington, including Taumaru Nui and Taihape. Rain easing to a few showers later today, then clearing tomorrow. Bay of Plenty, including Rotorua and Taupō. Rain with heavy falls and possible downpours, easing to isolated showers today. Showers increasing early tomorrow, some heavy, becoming fine later. Gisborne to Wairarapa, scattered rain, clearing today, but returning to Gisborne for a time tomorrow. Nelson and Marlborough, showers, clearing to fine today. Occasional drizzle for the Kaikoura coast tomorrow morning. Bulletu Fiordland, a few showers, clearing to fine for Westland northwards tomorrow. Canterbury, Otago and Southland, scattered showers, clearing to become partly cloudy later today or early tomorrow. And Chatham Islands, rain developing this evening, clearing tomorrow, but some drizzle remains. The time is 9 minutes past 12.
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10: Great to have your company this afternoon. Kia mai tonu mai te. We stick around. We're going to get stuck into these issues of New Zealand's defence spending and our nuclear-free stance, both of which were questioned at a security summit in Singapore over the weekend. But we begin this afternoon with banking and the promise of more competition in a sector dominated by the big four Aussie-owned banks. Today, the Heartland Bank announced it would buy TSB for $620 million. Creating a new bank called TSB Heartland Bank. So can it be a challenger bank and offer more competition? Dr. Claire Matthews is the head of the School of Accountancy, Economics and Finance at Massey University, and she joins us now. Kia ora, good afternoon to you.
11: Kia ora, Guyan.
10: What do you make of this?
11: Well, it's a bit of a surprise. I think it's an interesting move, and it will be interesting to see how it actually all plays out and works out, but I think it has interesting potential.
10: Yeah, okay. Well, let's look at the size of the bank. I think TSB had assets of around about $9.5 billion. Heartland, something similar, total assets of about $9 billion. So when you look at this bank, it's still, probably half the size of Kiwi Bank, even a little smaller, even as this merged entity, right?
11: Oh, it's absolutely still, quite small in terms of the other banks that are operating in the sector. But it gives them a substantial increase in scale as an entity. And I think that offers the opportunity for some changes to the way they operate.
10: So how significant would you put this move in terms of competition in the New Zealand banking sector, or at least the potential of more competition?
11: I think there is certainly some potential there. The fact that they are smaller does make it a little bit more challenging, but it will give an a financial institution, a bank, that offers a broader range of services. So TSB has tended to be in the retail market, Heartland a little bit less so, and a little bit more in other parts of the market. So this will give them a bigger entity that covers a broader part of the market. And there'll be just the different experiences and the different ways of operating that they'll be able to bring those strengths together, hopefully, and create something that is bigger than the two of them individually, if that makes sense. So it's a two and two makes five kind of situation.
10: Yeah, okay. So in terms of the kinds of markets they might be going after, I see in their press release they talked about being a bank large enough to compete with the big banks in the regions. Are they the sorts of customers that they would be after, or would it be broader than that?
11: I think it's likely to be broader, but that is a potential market where they can focus and have some expertise, if you like. So TSB, because of their roots in the Taranaki, have always had that strong regional connection. And so this is an opportunity for them to build on that and spread that more thoroughly throughout the rest of the country. TSB has been operating throughout the rest of New Zealand for some time, but they've always had the Taranaki connection that has kind of flavoured what they do. I think with the Heartland connection, that may reduce that Taranaki influence and give it a broader appeal across the rest of the country.
10: Yeah, you save some time, it's come considerable time. I see that they marked their 175th anniversary last year. That's TSB. And Heartland Bank has got roots of 150 years back to Ashburton in 1875. I was looking at this earlier this morning. But do you think some of the appeal will be that this is a New Zealand entity with long roots and history and connection in New Zealand? Because how significant is that idea of us versus the Aussie banks in terms of customers' minds? Or do they not care? They just after the cheapest mortgage rates, the lowest banking fees and the best services?
11: I think there's actually two parts to that. So on the one hand, people will say absolutely that they, you know, want to support New Zealand and they, you know, want to see the New Zealand banks, and absolutely, you know, they'll think it's great that there's this bigger entity, which does, as you say, both parts have provincial roots. But on the other hand, when it actually comes to putting their money where their mouth is, what we find in banking is that people do tend to go where the best deals are. And if the big banks will continue to offer the best deals, then that, and because of their scale, they have an opportunity to do that more easily. Then the reality is that customers are likely to continue to bank primarily with the big banks. They may choose to have a sort of a supplementary account with the TSB Heartland to be supportive, but and there'll be a lot of talking about how supportive they are and how great it is. But in practical terms, I guess I'm a little bit more cynical there.
10: So it becomes our seventh largest bank with assets of about 15 billion if this thing goes ahead. I guess that sort of scale, what, allows them to have solid credit ratings, draw on capital which they can lend out to New Zealanders at more competitive rates, does it? I mean, it allows them to be in a position to offer products of some attraction, potentially.
11: Oh, potentially. And I mean, it should give them some economies of scale compared to how they're operating currently, because at the moment you've got two smaller banks, each with all their own infrastructure, and they should be able to combine that to some extent, and that will have some advantages.
10: Yeah.
11: The issue is that they will still struggle in terms of the capital, because and that's the struggle for Kiwi Bank as well, is to be able to access capital, because in order to be able to grow, they need capital to fund that.
10: Okay, so you're pretty interested in watching with interest on this one?
11: Oh, absolutely. It's always interesting to see what happens in the banking space and to see banks coming together and how that actually plays out in practice.
10: Yeah, indeed. Hey, thanks so much for your expertise and analysis. That's Dr. Claire Matthews of Massey University. 2101, if you've got a view on this, you can reach me on the text. Well, the nuclear free policy, which bans nuclear armed and nuclear powered vessels from New Zealand ports, has been in effect for, 40 years or so? There are a few laws, really, which chime as strongly with with the way New Zealand sees itself on the world stage. Defence Minister Chris Penk, though, has suggested that New Zealand should have a debate about the nuclear propulsion element of the policy.
12: Traditionally, the New Zealand public have been very sceptical about nuclear weapons, which might be an interesting conversation in terms of the extent to which that's different from nuclear propulsion. And of course, our only formal ally is that now, being Australia, acquiring the nuclear-powered submarines means that it would be helpful, I think, for us to have that conversation in New Zealand.
10: Prime Minister Christopher Luxon was asked this morning if the Defence Minister had spoken out of turn.
13: No, as Chris noted in his remarks, if you see the full quote, you know, he said there won't be, you know, there hasn't been any change in our nuclear free stance, and nor will there be. I think he could have expressed himself better, but ultimately he made the right point that there won't be any change.
10: Well, this issue was raised at a security summit in Singapore, where the US Secretary of War, Pete Hegseth, said countries like New Zealand, which is aiming to spend 2% of its GDP on defence, were freeloading. So lots to unpack there. Waikato University International Law Professor and defence commentator Al Gillespie joins us now. Kia ora, good afternoon to you.
14: Kia ora, Glenn.
10: Let's start with this idea of reviewing the nuclear policy. It ain't going to happen, is it? I mean, the Prime Minister there ruling that out. What did you make of the Defence Minister saying that there should be perhaps a debate about that?
14: I think the Prime Minister did well to rule it out completely, because otherwise to discuss propulsion as opposed to nuclear weapons opens a back door to our independent policy in this area. I mean, our law's been very clear since 1987. It's no nuclear weapons or propelled vessels landing in New Zealand. They can still go through with innocent passage through the territorial sea, but they can't land.
10: Mm. What's the point of the nuclear propulsion element, though? I mean, if you go way back, and you may remember this, there was a report called the Summers Report, 1992. The Bulger government had commissioned it. They were looking at this when New Zealand was still arming and ahhing and didn't have a fully bipartisan stance on this. That report said that, you know, the radiation exposure from visiting nuclear-powered ships, even in the worst-case scenarios, was lower than or comparable to routine medical x-rays. So is there any scientific basis for the nuclear propulsion element of our policy? What purpose does it serve in the mid-2020s?
14: I think that report was correct. I think the risk of an accident is a risk much higher in the 1970s. By the 1980s, it was being discounted. In today's world, it's exceptionally unlikely. But we created a nuclear-free policy. This was whereby we made no division between weapons and propulsion. But this was different to the Pacific approach, which did say just nuclear weapons free, not necessarily nuclear propulsion free. The risk is that if you open up legislation, then it could be Pandora's box and you could start chipping out any part of it that you dislike.
10: Interesting. Just finally on this, before we move on to the defence spending stuff, does the calculus change with AUKUS and the nuclear-powered submarines that the Australians are getting or might get if they wait till the 2040s or some such date?
14: I think your point about the 2040s is correct. I mean, when the Australians do get the nuclear-powered submarines, it's a long way away. But even if we did say no to nuclear-powered submarines, we would still say yes to all of their other conventional naval assets. And so this is a very small percentage. And as I said before, they still have the right of innocent passage through our waters. They just can't land.
10: Okay, the other big story out of the security summit was, I think it was based on this question by Anna Fifield, the New Zealand freelance journalist, and Pete Hegseth took it up. But effectively, he was saying that New Zealand, even if it increases its defence spending to 2% of GDP, which would be roughly double what we had been spending a few years back, we'd be freeloaders at that point. What did you make of those comments?
14: His guess was not making this up. I mean, his 3.5 figure is tied to a NATO target, which was agreed in 2025, where they're actually looking at 5% of GDP. But of that 5%, 3.5% of it will be core military functions. And so he's saying all NATO members should reach that target. Obviously, New Zealand's not a member of NATO, but we are a partner of it. And what happens is that the Americans talk to the Australians, and the Australians are going to get to 3% by 2033. And so even by comparable, we are behind that game. The problem you've got is that 2% is a defensible figure when you're not at war, and that's where we have been historically, in periods of tension but not conflict.
10: Yeah, so we are really getting pulled along into this arms race, aren't we? And it's really accelerating.
14: We're at a point where for the last 7 years, the amount of spend globally on the military keeps increasing, and we're at unprecedented levels right now. And so America is trying to pull its like-minded countries along on the same stream. And it's hard for countries like New Zealand, which have underinvested for the last 15 years, to suddenly come up to scratch. The key, I think, here is to work closer with countries like Australia, but at the same time retain our independence.
10: Yes, and it's a pretty interesting time in that respect, isn't it? We've seen with the war in Ukraine and then again in Iran how asymmetry is playing such a role. You've got conventional militaries who often bamboozled by sort of low-cost drones. How do you see that sort of technical area and that inflection point affecting New Zealand's, I guess, shopping list of what it might get if it does continue to increase its defence spending?
14: This is exceptionally difficult because there is a revolution in warfare going on as we speak, and you can see it in terms of hypersonic, cyber, artificial intelligence, drones in the air and drones under the ocean. And this makes it hard for a country which has a limited defence spend to select, say, should we buy new frigates or should we invest in something completely different and untested? And to this, I will defer to the military because this is a very expert decision that only they will know what's the right answer. But how you project the country is important because, like, whether we go and buy with Australia, whether we buy with Japan, whether we try to co-partner is going to be an issue as well.
10: Okay, so just finally, do you think the government has responded well to these comments? It's a very controversial area for them, and especially when the US is sensed to have been telling New Zealand what to do or putting pressure on us. We kind of react to that, don't we?
14: I think we did react, and I think it was unfortunate timing when Mr. Pink spoke because it looked like he was trying to offer up our nuclear policy because we were freeloading. But what I think would be better, and I think Mr. Luxon's done well to say, you know, we're not going there, but the issue is where we go with our GDP figure. And while I think 2% is defensible, if we increase, we cannot do so unless you increase GDP overall, because otherwise every dollar we're taking for the military comes out of housing, health or education.
10: Yeah, interesting stuff. Thanks, Al. Al Gillespie there, Professor Al Gillespie. He's from Waikato University. It's coming up to 24 minutes after midday. That must be time for the business news. Corin Dan is our business editor. Kia ora, Corin.
15: Afternoon, Guy. Afternoon.
10: Now, I was pretty fascinated. I imagine you would have been too to see that deal come through. It was a surprise to me. Caught your eye too, obviously. Heartland Bank buying TSB.
15: Yes, it was. I don't think too many saw this coming. And we'll get more details as we hear from the chief executive. I'll speak to them this afternoon. And they have done the conference call as well. Now, of course, they intend to merge. This is the Heartland Bank and TSB intend to merge. It would create, as you've been talking about, New Zealand's seventh largest bank with assets of more than $15 billion. I mean, still a long way from one of the big four. They'd have $200 billion.
10: Would they?
15: That's just to put that into context.
10: Yeah, and Kiwi Bank about $43 billion, I think.
15: Yeah, so they've got a wee way to go. But look, hey, we've got to take anybody who's challenging in this environment, don't we? So it's pretty interesting. It's a conditional agreement. It would see Heartland Bank's parent Heartland Group buy all of TSB's shares for the $620 million from TSB's parent, the Toy Foundation, and that would create this TSB Heartland Bank. Now, Heartland Bank Group Chief Executive Andrew Dixon says combining Heartland Bank's specialist products expertise with TSB's cost-effective funding and everyday banking services will bring more competition, he says, to the sector.
16: At its core, this proposed transaction is about building a stronger New Zealand domestic bank. From a financial outcome perspective, the transaction is expected to deliver material cost synergies over a three-year period, approximately $34 million per annum in pre-tax benefits, and earnings per share accretion in excess of 20% in the first year post-completion, alongside an enhanced dividend per share profile.
15: Yep, so that is Heartland Bank's chief executive there, Andrew Dixon, and he says it would be headquartered in Taranaki and maintain its regional focus while offering those services nationwide. So we'll wait and see.
10: It's a really interesting story, as is this next one. I was reading about this on New York Times this morning. So there's an IPO in the offing. There's been a bit of a race on, isn't there, in AI.
15: Unbelievable.
10: It's just so big,
15: you can't actually understate it. The numbers that are just being thrown around here, because it's not just Anthropic, is it? We know that OpenAI and SpaceX are all like, lining up to list as well. So you've got trillions of dollars about to be listed. Well, Anthropic, anyway, that's the company behind the popular AI chatbot Claude. Many listeners will be familiar with that. It's filed confidential paperwork in order to make an initial public offering, or what they call an IPO. That is this year. Now, the IPO will allow the public to buy and sell shares in the companies. And you would imagine that plenty of New Zealand investors who are in index funds that just buy funds.
10: Yeah, because we would be heavily exposed, wouldn't we?
15: I would have thought so. It's pretty hard for any investor anywhere in the world not to be exposed to these big AI companies, these big tech companies. They've had such an influence. Anthropic raised $65 billion in its latest private funding round. And that's quite important, because what it does is it values, essentially gives a bit of an idea of what it might be worth. And it would value it close to $1 trillion. It's about about 1.7 Kiwi. The proposed IPO will depend on market conditions, but by the filing, it has leapfrogged its rival, OpenAI. That's the Sam Altman one, which is, of course, planning to go public as well. Here is CNN's tech editor, Lisa Irachiko.
17: Anthropic has not said how many shares it plans to sell or what the price would be. So there's still a lot of really important unanswered questions here. As you outlined earlier, just the sheer valuation of this company does set it up to potentially be a historically large IPO. But I think there's actually a lot more to pay attention to here than just the raw numbers, which of course are very significant. But I think, you know, what this really tells us is it'll give us a window into the AI market, the AI industry that we haven't really had before.
15: That was Lisa Irachiko there from CNN, their tech editor.
10: Yeah, and I guess in kind of related issue, this issue of digital sovereignty in New Zealand, paying more attention to what our strategy is here. You've heard a warning from one of the key providers here?
15: Yeah, and it is an interesting issue that our leaders in this space do need to think about. A leading open source technology provider, Catalyst, they warn that New Zealand's digital infrastructure is critical, of course, to our national interests and should not be left in the hands of a single tech giant. Catalyst Managing Director Don Christie says digital sovereignty and economic resilience are inseparable and shouldn't be subject to overseas interests and regulations regarding the disclosure of sensitive information. He says the default government procurement model should change to open source and open standards, such as what has been adopted by the UK, Denmark and France.
18: That allows governments to be far more independent of large global corporates. These are sensitive times. Like New Zealand right now is negotiating, a mineral rights agreement with the USA. Should the USA have access to all the information from New Zealand government officials around those negotiations? I would suggest not.
15: Yeah, that's Don Christie, and he says the government can build genuine local capability and ensure public spending directly stimulates the New Zealand economy at the same time, as well as avoiding that over-reliance on foreign proprietary systems.
10: Yeah, interesting. Hey, I'll get you to whip through the market numbers in a second, but just this is one that caught my eye this morning. Didn't really get time to dig into it, but there's been a big sale of GP practices nationwide.
15: Yeah, it's become quite a big business, hasn't it, in recent times, GP practices, as they've sort of amalgamated and formed various outfits. Nationwide GP practice business, The Doctors, it is set to be sold in a deal worth $270 million, so not small. Its current owner, Green Cross Health, has entered into a conditional agreement to sell its medical division to Tend Health. Now, Tend Health is a primary care provider backed by a number of iwi and New Zealand investors. Founded by Cecilia Robinson, best known for launching My Food Bag. The deal is also subject to Green Cross shareholder approval, with a meeting due to be held next month.
10: Right. How's it all looking on the NZX then?
15: Well, not great, actually. It's been a bit of a rough start to the morning, both here and looks like Australia's opened up down too. We're off nearly 0.8% to 13,140. The ASX was also off a similar amount when I looked a short time ago to get the latest. I think it's oil that is doing that. Oil has jumped up this morning, ranged around 3 or 4%, but it ended up that we saw Brent sitting at that, was it 94? and the West Texas crude back at 91, just with the ongoing concern around whether in fact we do have any peace deal in the US. Yes. Iran conflict.
10: That's a daily question, isn't it?
15: An hourly question, yeah, it seems.
10: That's right.
15: The Kiwi dollar, it has, what have we got, 59.35, eased a little bit, 82.83 against the Australian, 44.2 pence. The euro, it is 50.93, 94.7 yuan. Yen, I should say, and the yuan is 4.02. And gold, $4,484 an ounce, down around $33 this morning.
10: Thanks, Corin. Corin Dan is our business editor there with your business news. It's hit 12:30. Stick around. The new Wellington Library website has cost the council more than $600,000. We're going to speak with the capital's deputy mayor about this. And a potential saviour for Moana Pacifica has emerged. RNZ sports reporter Joe Porter will have the details. But first, RNZ's top stories with Evie Ashton.
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0: A banking expert says a planned merger of Heartland Bank and TSB can create more competition in the sector. The conditional agreement would see Heartland Group buy all of TSB's shares for $620 million to create the TSB Heartland Bank. Dr. Claire Matthews is the head of the School of Accountancy, Economics and Finance at Massey University. She told Midday Report the combined bank would still be smaller than the four Australian-owned banks, but its increased scale would allow it to cover a broader part of the market. A leading public law scholar says the government must take on the recommendations of the Waitangi Tribunal to keep its obligations to the treaty. Professor Philip Joseph Casey gave evidence to the tribunal this morning for an urgent inquiry looking into the government's plans to amend or repeal references to the Treaty of Waitangi across 19 laws. Mr. Joseph says there's a history of governments prioritising coalition deals over their treaty partner. Reports of online child sexual exploitation and abuse in New Zealand have increased by nearly 30%. New figures show more than 20,000 reports from the US-based National Centre for Missing and Exploited Children were received last year, up from about 16,000 in 2024. An oncologist hopes a pill to treat pancreatic cancer will double the amount of time a patient has left to live. Patients who took a daily pill as part of a clinical trial lived for an average of 13 months compared with 6 months for chemotherapy. Dr. Ben Lawrence says the pill has given hope to oncologists. And President Donald Trump has dropped his plan to create a $3 billion fund to compensate individuals claiming to be targets of political investigations by previous presidential administrations. The Department of Justice says the US government will abide by a court ruling that temporarily halted the so-called anti-weaponization fund. The fund's been widely criticized over concerns it could be used to reward Trump loyalists. Those are the headlines on RNZ National. A long-range forecast is next.
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0: Now the Met Service long-range forecast to midnight at Aorai Saturday. First, the situation. A series of fronts move east across the country today, followed by a ridge of high pressure. However, a shallow low moves southeast across the upper North Island later today. Tomorrow, the ridge dominates Aotearoa, while the low over the upper North Island continues to move away to the southeast of the country. Looking at the weather to midnight tomorrow, Northland, Auckland, Coromandel and Waikato, minor showers becoming heavier tonight, clearing tomorrow. Tomo to Wellington, including Tamarunui and Taihape. Rain easing to a few showers later today, clearing tomorrow. Bay of Plenty, Rotorua and Taupo. Rain with possible downpours easing to isolated showers today. Showers increasing early tomorrow, some heavy, becoming fine later. Gisborne to Wairarapa, scattered rain, clearing today but returning to Gisborne tomorrow. Nelson and Marlborough, showers, clearing to fine today. Occasional drizzle for the Kaikoura coast in the morning. Buller to Fiordland, a few showers, clearing to fine rain for Westland northwards tomorrow. Canterbury, Otago and Southland, scattered showers, clearing later today or early tomorrow. And Chatham Islands, rain this evening, clearing tomorrow, some drizzle remains. Now the outlook for the following 3 days. For the North Island, Thursday and Friday, showers west of the ranges, turning to rain later, heavier on Friday with scattered falls in the east. Saturday, rain, possibly heavy early, clearing in the east but becoming showers elsewhere. For the South Island, Thursday and Friday, rain with some heavy falls in the west on Thursday and the west and north on Friday, scattered rain elsewhere. Saturday, showers possibly heavy in the north early, easing in the west later. And at the Chathams, drizzle clearing to fine Thursday. A few showers Friday, rain on Saturday, possibly heavy, light southwesterlies dying out Thursday, northerlies on Friday, strong overnight, easing later Saturday. The time is 24 minutes to 1.
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10: Great to have your company this afternoon. Let's take the pulse of rural New Zealand now. Monique Steele's with us for the rural news. Hey, Monique.
1: Tēnā koe, Guyan.
10: Now, the new dairy season, they call it moving day. I grew up in the city, as you can probably tell. I wouldn't have a clue how this. So who's moving? Is it cows or is it farm and farm staff? Who's moving for moving day?
1: Largely the cattle, they're gone. So it's been like a pretty busy period for dairy farmers. They've been getting their herds to probably their new farms if they've got other sites they'd like to get them to. And this is all sort of to get in time for the start of the new season. So happy new dairy season to everybody. It's sort of marked as June there. So Rabobank's looking forward to this 2026-27 season, well, it's forecasting an opening price of $9.50 to sort of $10 per kilogram of milk solids. And Fonterra last week announced its forecast of $9.75 per kilo midpoint, and that's within a wider range of sort of $8 to $11 per kilo. However, farmers are facing a margin squeeze due to global disruptions, particularly the ongoing closure of the Strait of Hormuz, which is impacting the cost of energy, fertiliser and industrial goods. But Rabo Research Senior Analyst Emma Higgins says New Zealand farmers are well positioned to ride the storm.
2: They're coming off a very strong 25-26 season, which is always very helpful. But the challenge for the 26-27 season will be planning for multiple scenarios.
1: Meanwhile, dairy production this closing season, 25-26, is on track to be New Zealand's largest on record. Emma Higgins says that'll be hard to beat this new season.
2: The challenge with next season is that there's only so much higher that you can go from a record base. And so while production could lift slightly again, the weather risk, particularly with a very strong El Nino being forecast, will be critical for how high that production needle moves.
1: And Emma Higgins says commodity prices are still quite elevated for powders in particular, but milk fat prices have been melting, so hopefully that'll provide some price relief for shoppers.
10: Mm. And wool price is still pretty strong, right?
1: Yeah, that's it. Strong demand kind of matched that with very tight supplies. And this has seen the value of the national wool clip double in just 4 years. So that's now sitting at around $500 million gone. And so following some pretty solid auctions, the Fusca platform, that's increased its strong wool indicator to $6.31 per kilogram. So AgriHQ senior analyst Mel Crowd says there's been a notable lift in demand from buyers.
22: Buyers are being repeatedly offered less volume than required, and it's just only leaving one option for them, and that's to compete harder and pay more. Fusca's national coarse crossfed indicator, look, it's set to round out the 25-26 season at its highest level. It's currently sitting at just over $6.20 a kilo clean. That's the highest we've seen since September 2015.
1: Mal Crowd says the indicator's broken that $6 per kilo clean mark just 3 times since 2012, though it had a very good 9-month run at that price back in sort of 2010, 2011, if you can remember that far back, Guyan.
10: All right. And King's Birthday honours were out. A lot of rural and farming leaders acknowledged in that list too,
1: that's
10: right?
1: That's right. Yes, many primary sector leaders there. Well, they're among the sort of more than 170 New Zealanders that have been named in King Charles III's birthday honours over the weekend. So Russell Lowe of Te Puke will become an officer of the New Zealand Order of Merit for his services to horticulture and the kiwifruit industry. He led the creation of Zespri's almighty Sun Gold kiwifruit there. Jeff Maber, head of company Power Farming, the enormous tractor and farm machinery business, he'll also be named an Officer of the Order of Merit for services to AgriBiz, and another for Agri-Food Academic, Dr. Keith Woodford, for services to Agriculture. And lastly, to Dr. Ronald Allen for services to Horticulture. So he's been serving with Plant and Food for more than 50 years, and he was a key developer in the country's hop varieties. So other sort of King's Service medals as well were awarded to Gore's Lindsay Wright, Edward Ford, Nana's Ted from the Top of the South, Graham Cates of Arthur's Pass, and GP Brian Markoft for serving Nahina Pody. So Tina Pai, everybody.
10: Yeah, good on them. Thanks, Monique. Monique Steele there with your rural news. It's 19 minutes to one. A lot of feedback coming in 2101, a lot on the nukes policy. Michael says we definitely need to relook at nuclear propulsion and other non-weapons related use of nuclear power if we want to be free of fossil fuels, Michael says. Another listener says the nuclear free policies, it's always been a bit dumb. Logic will prevail eventually. In the end, we'll wonder what the big deal was in the first place. But another listener says that the Defence Minister should be sacked for being so out of touch with public opinion and indeed even on his own party position. Thanks for your feedback on that one. 18 minutes to one. Let's cross to the US. Our correspondent there is in New York, and she is the reporter, Laura Taglianetti. Hey, Laura.
3: Hi, how are you?
10: I'm well, thank you. And I'm intensely interested in this one. It's leading the New York Times right now. This big fund was about 1.8 billion US, wasn't it? This sort of fund that was Trump set up for people who he thought had been wrongly treated by the Democrats, and they could draw on this fund, but it was it potentially could go to Jan 6s as well. Has he backed off this now, has he?
3: He has, which was a shocking development today. The Trump Justice Department is ending the $1.8 billion anti-weaponization fund. This is after a federal judge temporarily blocked the plan on Friday. Now, as you mentioned, the fund was for people who say they're victims of the Biden Justice Department. Yep. And that was part of the settlement. You and I talked about this last week, the $10 billion the IRS that Trump filed for a leak of his tax returns. Now, critics warn that this weaponization fund would reward people involved in January 6th. They were later pardoned by Trump, and Acting Attorney General Todd Blanche declined to rule out paying January 6th rioters. Now, at the moment, Republicans are trying to pass a $70 billion immigration enforcement bill, and GOP leaders were stalling the voting over this fund, deciding whether or not they would restrict it. So we don't know, but this could be the reason why Trump decided to nick
10: that. Yeah, it's interesting that this is the hill they've prepared to die on, because they've been reluctant to stand up to him on other matters, haven't they? Okay, big news in the AI space. I don't know what your preferred AI chatbot is, Laura, whether it's Claude or whether it's... Are you a Claude user?
3: I'm a Claude user, yeah. But I do like to play them off each other.
10: Okay, playing the field, fair enough. So Anthropic makes Claude, and wow, they are looking at listing on the market, aren't they, an IPO or initial public offering. And these sums are extraordinary to get your head around, aren't they?
3: They're extraordinary, like unfathomable. So OpenAI, Anthropic, the company behind Claude, confidentially filed on Monday for an IPO. That brings them into the leagues of OpenAI and SpaceX in what could be one of the biggest Wall Street moments in a generation. Last week, Anthropic surpassed OpenAI as the world's most valuable AI startup, reaching a valuation of $900 billion. That is compared to OpenAI's valuation of $730 billion. So the company's revenue is now larger than $47 billion, and it's driven by its AI coding tools, which have seen explosive adoption among large business customers. The founder, Dario Amodei, and a group of researchers who left AI just recently in court with Elon Musk, and the company has stressed that AI safety as a core principle is what is most important to them.
10: Yeah. Hey, just finally and quickly, because it seems so on again, off again, what are the latest details about any deal that Trump thinks he can strike with Iran?
3: Yeah, on and again, off again is right. On Monday, Trump was scrambling to keep these peace talks alive after Tehran threatened to suspend negotiations over Israel's escalating military campaign against Hezbollah in Lebanon. Trump initially said that he couldn't care less if the talks did collapse, but he reversed course within hours, claiming that he had called both Israel and Hezbollah and secured an agreement to scale back the attacks. Trump insisted negotiations with Iran were continuing at a rapid pace, the White House working to broker a new ceasefire between Israel and Lebanon, but Israeli Prime Minister Benjamin Netanyahu complicated those efforts by saying his military would continue operating as planned in southern Lebanon. Now, just a few minutes ago, Axios put out reporting on that conversation between Trump and the Israeli Prime Minister, and Trump had some very harsh and choice words there.
10: Yeah, no, I did see that. He sounds like he fired up at Netanyahu over that. Thank you, Laura. Laura Taglianetti out of New York. It's 12:45. Wellington City Council, they've spent more than $600,000 on a website for the capital's new library. So figures seen by RNZ revealed that the total cost of designing and building the website was $596,000 or thereabouts. But there was also a bill of $72,000 for a year of hosting the website and maintenance. Well, in a Facebook post, the Wellington City Deputy Mayor, Ben McNulty, said the hefty price tag had left him lost for words. He joins us now. Kia ora, good afternoon to you.
4: G'day, Guyan, how are you?
10: I'm well, thanks. And I was just reading out the first line of that intro. $600,000 for a website for a library does seem rather excessive.
4: It's atrocious. And I want to be really clear here because I've seen a few comments here and I think there's a little bit of ambiguity. When you say a website for a library, we're not talking a website here that hosts library services like getting out your books or checking your collections or things like that. This is a digital flyer. It is a $600,000 website to show you what is available at the library in a very nice visual format, but there is no library services or anything tacked on. It's essentially a landing page that sits adjacent to our usual WCL online core offering. And that's really what is the galling thing here. It's basically a digital flyer that we've spent over $500,000 on.
10: Wow. So, you know, I presume you didn't know about this spend until it came out, a couple of days ago. But how does something like this get through council? I mean,
4: well, in a sense, it comes through to council at the highest level. So, no, I found out about this actually the day after we'd had I've been calling it the grants meeting from hell. We have a community outcomes fund. It's $4.1 million in it. It's where we fund community centres and other organisations that sort of have a long-term beneficial community output to the city. And we had $7.1 million applied for, only 4.1 to offer. So that's where you've seen some stories about Citizens Advice Bureau and others losing funding.
10: Right, so that's the opportunity cost, is it?
4: Yeah, so I found out about this the day after that meeting, and I just think, you know, the pain and hurt from those community organisations from some of the decisions that were made, and then at the same time, you know, that this is going through in the background. But at a high level, there was a project cost for Te Marapihi, the library, to be signed off. The costings or the detail within those sat in the delegations through offices, and this is the stuff that hasn't come in front of the councillors, and the stuff that, being frank, the Mayor and I and other councillors have been sort of beating on for, 8 months now, saying we need more visibility of these types of decisions, because we need to know what's going on and what's being spent, and we are the city's representatives and we have a right to push back when we think that things are out of whack. And
10: yeah,
4: clearly we're here.
10: Yeah. Okay, because I understand you have a little bit of experience in a former life building and managing websites, so you'd have some insight into this. So you could put it into context for us. I mean, they spent $600,000 here. I mean, what would have been a reasonable sum to pay for something like this?
4: Look, so there's always what you call a government tax on if you're going to build something like this, because you have to use an approved supplier, and that's because you want to ensure that they've got the capability and the liability. So council's not going to go out and do it on the cheap with someone on Fiverr, which I sort of, referenced in the Facebook post. They're going to use a professional agency with, a reputation. But something like this, which is, essentially a landing page site with some nice visuals, you should be able to do this in the 60 to 100K realm very comfortably with a professional agency, given you're not building any kind of specific technicalities. You're not connecting into any databases of Wellington City Council, having to build APIs or anything like that. And of course, if you really are wanting to do this in a cheap and cheerful way that, maybe the private sector approach would go, where you are willing to take more risk, you could find companies that you could outsource this through that would be overseas. And there's an ethical question about whether that's an appropriate thing for a council to do. Regardless, we paid an Auckland company instead of finding a Wellington one. But you could do this, you know, sort of $15,000 to $30,000 very comfortably for what it's offering. It's not doing anything unique that a standard website would not do. You know, there's nothing niche here. There's no technology connection. So that's what's particularly egregious, is that it's photos, designs, and some visuals and text.
10: So do you think that, so it's not as though they've gone for a Rolls-Royce option, is it? It's just, have they just simply paid too much and been taken for suckers on this?
4: Look, I don't know, because you're going to get billed hourly on a project like this. When requirements change, that can often set things back. So in terms of, there could have been, the site had an initial scope and then changed and changed and changed. So I don't want to be clear, I'm not really putting any aspersions on the agency. I'm sure that they're just responding to the client's direction. But what I think was missing here was that view of, actually, what's the problem the website's trying to solve? That was kind of the critical thing. What is this website meant to do? Because Te Matapihi can be found through council's website. But that lack of clarity then just boils down into the user experience. You can't actually exactly see what the website's trying to do, again, apart from being a brochure. Or was it that this is meant to be a tourism website to encourage people to come to Te Matapihi? I just think that scope at the very outset has been unclear, and then that's usually how you see costs blown out, is when you don't have that significant cost control and scope right at the beginning of what you're trying to achieve to do.
10: Thanks, Ben. Ben McNulty there, who is the Wellington City Deputy Mayor. 9 minutes to one. Flick me a message, 2101, if you've got a view on the $600,000 website for the capital's new library. 8 minutes to one. Well, as we heard from our US correspondent Laura Taglianetti, hostilities in Lebanon are continuing to escalate despite claims of an agreement between Israel and Iran-backed Hezbollah. Let's get more from Neva Chittick of Worldwatch.
5: In the Lebanese capital, Beirut, people are leaving in their droves following Israel's threat to bomb the city's southern suburbs, announced by Israeli Prime Minister Benjamin Netanyahu.
6: Together with the Ministry of Defence, I instructed the IDF to attack targets in Beirut. There will be no situation where Hezbollah attacks our cities and civilians. We continue to deepen our activity on the ground in southern Lebanon, eliminating Hezbollah strongholds. Hezbollah is on the run. We are determined to restore security to the residents of the north, just as we did to the residents of the south.
5: Israeli ground forces are pushing toward the Sahrani River during their deepest incursion into Lebanon in 25 years. They've captured a prominent lookout, an 889-year-old Beaufort castle, 10 kilometres from the Israeli border in mountainous terrain. Refugee groups in Lebanon say more than 1 million people in the country have been displaced so far. Miriam told the BBC she's among those fleeing Beirut.
8: We live in fear. We used to be living in survival mode, but like fear is eating us. The whole family is sitting on the TV hour by hour, watching whether their house is being demolished or not. So death is approaching, you know, hour by hour from people that we love, that we know. It's close to us, to the life that we know.
5: This driver told the BBC it's not his first time on the road.
23: This is the third time we're displaced, moving from a place to another. Now I'm heading to Tripoli, to the kind people of Tripoli.
5: Tilak Pokerel from the UN peacekeeping force in Lebanon told the BBC that Israeli forces have taken control of the land outside the UNIFIL base in Nakura.
24: Most of the people living here have been displaced. There has been large-scale destruction of not only private homes, but also other civilian infrastructure, vital the roads, bridges, etc.
5: Tilak Pokerel says fighting will solve nothing.
24: We are here to only support any effort geared towards political and diplomatic solution, and that's where the solution lies, I think, not a military solution. So all parties, whoever has influence, should work towards reaching their goal through diplomatic political means.
5: In a social media post, the Lebanese embassy in Washington has called for Israel to refrain from strikes on Beirut and its suburbs controlled by Hezbollah. It says, in return, the Iran-aligned group would halt its attacks on Israel. Hezbollah lawmaker Hassan Fadlallah told Reuters the militia supports a full ceasefire across all Lebanon as a precursor to the withdrawal of Israeli troops. But he didn't say whether the group would stop its strikes on Israeli territory.
10: Nita Chittick from World Watch. It's 5-1. Joe Porter's with me for sport. This is a big story, Joe. A potential saviour has emerged for Moana Pacifica.
7: Yes, some very big news if this does prove to be true. Shareholders, of course, last week voted to appoint liquidators to the holding company of the Super Rugby team. That was before the side beat the Brumbies 21-19 in their final game of the season on Saturday night, possibly their final ever game. But RNZ understands a consortium which is led by an LA-based multimillionaire who's in the tech industry and has Pacifica heritage, wants to rescue the team and move it to Hawaii. The backer is said to have attended Stanford University. He's a multimillionaire and I understand the proposal is separate from the Kanaloa Consortium, which is of course backed by a couple of former All Blacks and has made noises before and has been linked to previous efforts to save Moana Pacifica's future. So this is a separate consortium from Kanaloa. They will be based in Hawaii. And last week, Foreign Minister Winston Peters said there was good news to come in regards to Moana Pacifica's future, but didn't reveal any other details. I'm not entirely sure if this possible LA-based multimillionaire and his consortium is the saviours that Winston Peters was referring to, but it could well be. We also understand that Winston Peters has been talking to the Samoan and Tongan governments about Moana Pacifica's future as well. So, yes, it seems like there could be a lifeline for the Super Rugby team that everyone thought may have played their last game on the weekend.
10: Yeah, so why Hawaii?
7: Yeah, well, Hawaii is believed to be a strong option, given that it's got a favourable time difference to New Zealand, Australia and the Pacific Islands, 22 hours behind, which would mean that the broadcasting times for matches are relatively favourable. If you

0: a very interesting and exciting time for them,
1: isn't it?
0: But there are some potential problems. Of course, this consortium would need a deal with an airline to make sure that they can get the players to and from Hawaii to the games and all that sort of thing. And they need to prove their business model can work. It's understood that a feasibility project is going on at the moment.
1: Yeah. Okay. And just finally, this one gives all of us in our middle years some hope, doesn't it, Joe?
0: It sure does.
1: A tennis legend coming out of retirement.
0: Yes, it gives us hope, although I'm not sure if many of us can compare ourselves to the great American tennis star Serena Williams, one of the most dominant personalities and athletes in sport. She is set to make her long-anticipated competitive comeback to tennis at the Queen's Club Championships in London this month. She's been given a wildcard entry into the doubles draw, 44 years old. Last time she played was in professionally was in September 2022, so quite a big break between games. She's a 23-time Grand Slam champion, of course, and they say that form is temporary and class is forever. It'll be interesting to see whether or not she manages to just pick off where she left off. There's been a lot of speculation about her return after she officially entered the tennis anti-doping testing pool last year. And former world number one, now commentator John McEnroe, he told TNT Sports that it's great news for tennis, though he doesn't know if Serena will be as dominant as she was before she retired.
2: I mean, I'm semi-shocked that she decided to do this at her age after having two kids and what she's accomplished. I know that she didn't win a major after she had her first kid, and I know that that was something that she wanted to prove she could do, and so I'm assuming she was slightly disappointed in not doing that. But having said that, when's her last match? Like four years ago. That's a big ask even for Serena, but it's awesome for tennis.
0: So it'll be interesting to see, and it'll be interesting to see if she does then try and go on and play at Wimbledon.
1: Indeed. Thanks, Joe. Lots of sports news there. Joe Porter, ending midday report for Tuesday, the 2nd of June. Thanks very much for your company and all your text messages today. We are back tomorrow at midday, of course. Until then, enjoy your day. Kia pai tō rā.
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4: RNZ News at 1 o'clock. Good afternoon. Ahi ahi marie. I'm Evie Ashton. An international law expert has endorsed the Prime Minister's move to quash any questions about New Zealand's nuclear-free policy. Over the weekend, the new Defence Minister, Chris Penk, suggested New Zealand should have a conversation about its approach to nuclear-powered submarines, given Australia is purchasing some. Christopher Luxon has since ruled out any change whatsoever under his leadership. Waikato University Professor Al Gillespie told Midday Report that's the right move.
5: The risk is that if you open up the legislation, then it could be Pandora's box and you could start chipping out any part of it that you dislike.
4: Al Gillespie says Australia's subs could still pass through New Zealand's waters under existing laws. They just couldn't dock. The banking industry has been surprised by the proposed merger of Heartland and TSB banks. Heartland Group plans to buy all of TSB's shares for $620 million to create the TSB Heartland Bank, the seventh largest in New Zealand. Banking expert Professor Claire Matthews says the two banks have well-established roots in regional New Zealand, but she thinks it won't be easy for the merged bank to compete with the big four Australian banks.
6: When it actually comes to putting their money where their mouth is, people do tend to go where the best deals are. And if the big banks will continue to offer the best deals, then the reality is that customers are likely to continue to bank primarily with the big banks.
4: Heartland Group says combining Heartland Bank's specialist product expertise with TSB's everyday banking services will bring more competition to the sector. A public law scholar says the government must consider the recommendations of the Waitangi Tribunal to keep its obligations to the treaty. Professor Philip Joseph gave evidence to the tribunal this morning at an urgent inquiry looking into the government's plans to amend or repeal references to the Treaty of Waitangi across 19 laws. The changes are part of the coalition agreement between National and New Zealand First. Mr. Joseph says there is a history of governments putting coalition deals ahead of their treaty obligations.
7: When I looked at this afresh, it seemed to me that it'd be contrary to all of our basic legal principles for a treaty partner to be able to act in that summarily way and unilaterally simply say, no, we are going to be the sole arbiters of our own justice. It is not true today because it's a dance. It takes two to tango.
4: The Crown has been giving evidence to the tribunal this morning.

0: The Labour leader says his party's not ready to release its policies, saying it doesn't want to make promises it can't keep. Chris Hipkins says Labour's policies will be formulated following the government's budget, which was delivered last week. He says the party's policies will be deliverable.
1: I think Kiwis have had enough of big promises that aren't delivered on, and I'm not going to do that.
0: Chris Hipkins says cost of living, jobs, health and homes will be priorities for Labour. Experts are warning that artificial intelligence chatbots may be helping users access information linked to violent attacks. A new investigation by the Australian Centre for Countering Digital Hate tested 10 major chatbots using fictional scenarios involving assassinations, school shootings and bombings. Researchers found 8 out of the 10 chatbots were willing to provide some assistance. OpenAI's ChatGPT is facing lawsuits in the US for assisting suspects in fatal shootings. River levels are starting to drop in the Tasman district, where some places received 700 millimetres of rain over the last 3 days. State Highway 6 between Nelson and Blenheim is now open from Pelorus Bridge to Canvastown. The heaviest rainfall was at Paradise Peak, which is about 1,300 metres above sea level, and recorded 740 millimetres of rain over 60 hours. And heavy rain has shut the main highway connecting Taranaki to Waikato. The transport agency says State Highway 3 through the Awakino Gorge is now closed. It says motorists should delay travel if possible and use State Highway 4 and 1 as an alternative route. And Christchurch recorded its driest May since 1943. Just over 5 millimetres of rain fell in the Garden City last month, the lowest amount recorded since records began. Meteorologist Michael Pawley says the city's average May rainfall is 58.4 millimetres. That's the news. Koe nanga putaputa kōrero. A short forecast is next.
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4: Well, you must talk to creeps. 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Creep, creep, creep are the people who don't get things right.
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0: And we're funded through New Zealand On Air. Now the forecast from Met Service to midnight at Ra'apa Wednesday. Northland, Auckland, Coromandel and Waikato. The odd shower increasing this evening, some heavy, clearing to fine tomorrow. Waitomo to Wellington, including Tamariu Nui and Taihape. Rain easing to a few showers later today, then clearing tomorrow. Bay of Plenty, Rotorua and Taupo. Rain with heavy falls and possible downpours. Easing to isolated showers today. Showers increasing early tomorrow, some heavy, becoming fine later. Gisborne to Wairarapa, scattered rain, clearing today but returning to Gisborne for a time tomorrow. Nelson and Marlborough, showers clearing to fine today. Occasional drizzle for the Kaikoura coast tomorrow morning. From Buller to Fiordland, a few showers clearing to fine for Westland northwards tomorrow. Canterbury, Otago and Southland, scattered showers, clearing to become partly cloudy later today or early tomorrow. And Rerekohu, Chatham Islands, rain developing this evening, clearing tomorrow but some drizzle remaining. The time is 6 minutes past one, and you're on Afternoons with Jessie Mulligan.
6: Hey, kia ora. Welcome to the beginning of a short week for many of us. It's Tuesday, feels like a Monday, but our Tuesday music feature today is Jamiroquai. Whether you're into this artist at the time or perhaps are interested in the impact they had on popular music, more on that one coming up after 2:30 with our regular music contributor, Marty Jones. This is Virtual Insanity, arguably the biggest song by the band. What else? We'll talk nuclear-free New Zealand and whether that should apply to nuclear power in a moment, but I'm going to start you off with a soundbite. I've got a voice, and I'd like you to identify it.
7: I have this thing about saxophone players, especially tenor sax. I don't know what it is, but they just curdle me. All they have to do is play 8 bars or Come to Me, My Melancholy Baby, and my spine turns to custard. I get goose pimply all over, and I come to them. You don't know what they're like. You fall for them, you really love them. You think this is going to be the biggest thing since the Graf Zeppelin. The next thing you know, they're borrowing money from you. They're spending it on other dames and betting on horses. Then one morning you wake up, the guy's gone, the saxophone's gone. All that's left behind is a pair of old socks and a tube of toothpaste, all squeezed out.
6: Okay, a few clues in there. Send me a text to 2101 if you recognise their voice or if you can work it out. 2101, and I've got an afternoon's tote bag for someone who gets it right today. We're going to start today's show talking about our country's nuclear policy. At a forum in Singapore, Defence Minister Chris Pink said it could be, quote, helpful to have a conversation about nuclear-free New Zealand. He made the comments in reference to Australia's agreement to acquire three nuclear-powered Virginia-class submarines from the US. Speaking on Morning Report today, Prime Minister Christopher Luxon comprehensively seemed to rule out any such conversation. Take a listen.
8: Our nuclear-free position, I think, has had massive support across the country, and it won't be changing, and it certainly won't be changing while I'm Prime Minister.
6: Well, Labour leader Chris Hipkins also dismissed the idea. Christopher Pink seems to have walked back partially his original statements, but is it a conversation we should be having? Political commentator Liam Hare thinks so. Hi, Liam.
9: Hello, Jimmy.
6: Nice to talk to you. Well, Liam's a lawyer and formerly active in the National Party. He's been following this issue for over a decade and wrote about it in your excellent Substack over the weekend. Liam, and tell me, why is this question back on the table right now?
9: Well, you sort of hit the nail on the head already, which is that the change is the acquisition by Australia of three nuclear-powered submarines, which will be conventionally armed but nuclear-propelled. And the difference is that until now, the issues really haven't been separate. So the United States and Australia were our military allies. The Australian Navy was fully conventionally powered. The US had a mix of conventional and nuclear. But of course, the Americans also had nuclear weapons and generally would refuse to confirm or deny whether or not any particular ship had nuclear weapons. And so there was really, it was a distinction without a difference. Australian ships could make ordinary port visits here at any time. And of course, we couldn't allow the same with the United States, which is why our military alliance with the United States broke up, leaving Australia as our sole military ally. Now that Australia is going to acquire some nuclear-powered vessels, which will be conventionally armed only, it does invite the question about whether or not the ban on propulsion really is morally equivalent or as necessary as the ban on nuclear weapons themselves. And, I think that the Defence Minister was right to say that, you know, we should actually have a mature conversation about that. It's just a shame that the Prime Minister doesn't seem to trust New Zealanders to be able to hold the distinction in their mind or to have that discussion. And
6: really interesting. Yeah, really interesting, isn't it, that a lot of people seem not only opposed to repealing this ban on nuclear propulsion, but opposed to having the conversation. That seems more worrying to me.
9: Well, we mix up all these issues, right? So for a lot of New Zealanders, nuclear-free means three things, right? I mean, three things that are actually quite different. So one, we have the weapons themselves, and a lot of us, myself included, by the way, would argue that nuclear weapons are inherently impermissible and immoral because they can only be used in ways that are tantamount to mass murder. There's the separate issue of the ships and aircraft, which might use nuclear power for, you know, to get around. And then there's the third issue, which is civilian nuclear power, which people aren't necessarily aware of this, but it's not dealt with by the nuclear-free zone ban at all. And yet, you know, when we hear nuclear-free or nuclear, we put all those three things into that same basket. And actually, they're all very different, and they've all got very different moral connotations to them. And, it might just be that what's happened is the simplicity of the issue has just meant that no New Zealand politician will ever be willing to touch it, because any sort of conversation will look like it's a diluting of our very moral and very correct stand on the weapons, when actually it's more complicated than that.
6: Do you think the public would know the difference?
9: I think there's increasing, the public, I think, is increasingly sophisticated about nuclear energy, nuclear power to begin with. I think that, you know, as climate change has come to the fore and as nuclear technology has improved and we've seen the disastrous effects of decommissioning nuclear power in Europe, that actually more and more people, I think, would be willing to make that distinction. And if you're going to make the distinction between land-based nuclear power and energy, then it doesn't really make a lot of sense to say that the propulsion of ships is any different, really. And certainly I think that New Zealanders are perfectly capable of making the distinction between offensive weapons of war that are designed to kill people and on a mass scale, and you know, technology that's there to provide electricity, in effect.
6: So why are both Chris's ruling it out so quickly and so emphatically? Is it because they view this as political poison, Liam?
9: It's the third rail, right? And so it's kind of like talking about the super age. Right? It doesn't matter how often you couch the superannuation age in terms of protecting current recipients, of easing it in, of trying to make it more affordable in the long term. The minute that you talk about it, you get this tremendous pushback and you're very susceptible to being demagogued on it. And it's the same type of issue. I mean, every country has these issues that you're not allowed to touch, you're not allowed to talk about, however rationally and cautiously. And because the nuclear-free controversy and the way that New Zealand stood up to the United States in the 80s has become such part of our story about our independence, it has this kind of aura about it. And I think that for most politicians, even if they are personally open-minded to discuss the finer points of it, it's not worth the distraction to all the other things that they want to do.
6: Yeah, that was the sense I got. Just a really unwelcome distraction for the Prime Minister on a Monday morning. Would there be a practical problem if and when Australia gets these nuclear-powered subs if they couldn't come to New Zealand ports? Or is it more symbolic for you?
9: It's unlikely that if Australian nuclear subs are unlikely to need to, you know, dock in our ports regularly. I mean, the whole point of a nuclear sub is that, you know, like it can, you know, stay submerged for 6 months, you know, without having to come up.
6: Mm.
9: But, you know, there might maybe times where there are things like, you know, crew transfers, minor repairs and things where it would be convenient for the Australians to have able to dock with us. It might become a friction point that they can't, that they just can't do that, despite the fact that they are allies, and there's no discretion in the law at the moment for the Prime Minister to even say, right, well, this is an ally, what they're coming for is a non-offensive purpose, we should let them in. They would only be allowed to dock under the current law if their vessel was in distress, which is a very, very high standard. So I think that there are two aspects to it, right? I think it's not going to be disastrous. But if we are talking about interoperability, about, you know, coordinating a lot of defence planning and joint exercises, you know, it's worth raising the question with Canberra. They might not be honest, they might not be really bothered about it. But it's not the end of the world to raise the question to think, okay, well, this is our last remaining military ally. Should we be looking at maybe building a bit more nuance into the law where we know that we're not giving up our line on nuclear weapons, to accommodate the people that we actually increasingly rely on to provide defence to this country? And it is the type of thing that I think that if all other things being equal, I think most politicians would agree it's sensible to at least have the conversation, even if you don't end up doing anything about it. It's not, shouldn't be off limits to talk about it.
6: Yeah. By the way, if we were to change the rules so that Aussie nuclear-powered subs could get in, would that mean that our ports would then open to nuclear-powered US Navy ships?
9: Not at all. I mean, there's a range of reforms you could make. One thing you could do is you could just say that for them to come into New Zealand ports, you know, the Prime Minister needs to consent on a case-by-case basis, right? Like, you don't need to have one or the other. At the moment, we have a complete blanket ban on any vessel that's nuclear-powered or partly nuclear-powered with no discretion, right? So there's a range of reforms that we could make just to tailor the exception for what we need without giving up the wider principle. So, you know, as I say, you know, there's a huge range of things that we could do, and there's no need, I think, to turn the dial up to 11 on outrage just because the defence minister has acknowledged that.
6: Yeah, it's a tough question to finish with, Liam, but is there any way of changing our political system or our approach to big, gnarly issues like this so that we can have more of a conversation before everyone starts kind of blindly ruling things out? And I don't say that as because I'm particularly supportive of this issue in general, but the idea that a conversation is off limits reminds me of many times in New Zealand's history. I remember when we were closed to COVID, we closed the borders, and it was, you know, you would be publicly shamed if you said, shall we have a conversation about when they're opened again? We seem to go through this over and over again, that we get these issues that you're not even allowed to talk about.
9: Yeah, it's just democracy, really. Like, I'm afraid not. I mean, the reality is that whenever there are issues people feel strongly about, there will always be the opportunity for those who are, you know, attached to the status quo to demagogue the situation or to instead turn the dial up to 11. And as a consequence of freedom of speech and democracy and everything like that, there's just a certain amount of frustration that we all have to put up with, regardless of our personal views. And for New Zealand, you know, for all sorts of good reasons, this is one of those issues that we just will always have to be a bit frustrated about if we take a contrary view. Maybe it'll change one day, but the Prime Minister's reaction this morning and the Leader of the Opposition's reaction over the weekend was probably the least surprising thing that's ever happened in the last year of politics in New Zealand.
6: Okay, I got one more for you, Liam, because it's just come through on text. Are you worried about creep? And that was an opinion apparently espoused this morning on the radio. I missed this, but someone says what happens when you open a crack in legislation about nuclear anything?
9: Well, that slippery slope is possible with all sorts of things, right? So, you know, it would be a good excuse to never make any reforms ever. Yeah, sure. By all means, you know, you'd have to be very guarded and careful about what you did. But I do think that there's a genuine principle distinction that you can make for the likes of Australia, which is our only military ally. If we made it an accommodation to our military allies only, well, there, we'd only be having Australia having that accommodation. So there's a self-limiting principle that we can build into it.
6: Thank you. Nice to talk to you. Cheers, Liam.
9: My pleasure. And it was Marilyn Monroe.
6: Well, you just ruined our competition.
9: Tote bag?
6: Yeah. Tom, can you send Liam here, our first interviewee, a tote bag, please, and tell him he's won the soundbite competition? Good stuff, I think. 20 past one. Yes, it was Marilyn Monroe in the film Some Like It Hot, and she would have turned 100 over the weekend. The parents of a young man who died in a drugs-related incident are backing a law change that they believe could have saved their son Jacob's life. The Drug Overdose Assistance Protection Legislation Bill, they're always a bit of a mouthful, these bills, is currently being considered by the Health Committee, with submissions closing on Tuesday, 16th of June, a couple of weeks from today. Now, if passed into law, this bill would legally protect those who call 111 for help. The protection would apply to the caller, the person needing the help, and anyone who stays at the scene to help. According to the Drug Foundation, similar laws overseas have reduced opioid overdose deaths by 10 to 15%, which here in New Zealand could mean somewhere between 20 and 30 lives saved each year. And Jacob's mum, Shelley O'Dwyer, joins me now alongside Drug Foundation Executive Director Sarah Helm. Hi, guys.
10: Hi, Jesse.
6: Nice to talk to you both. Hi there. Shelley, can you tell us a bit about Jacob?
10: Yeah, sure. So Jacob was a positive, happy, social, fun and self-motivated person. He was 24 and a half when he passed away. And two of his friends actually described him this week as cheeky. At the age of 17, Jacob was a group fitness Les Mills instructor while he was still at school. So he was definitely self-driven. This was his passion. He helped people with his fitness, and his job was a team leader at group fitness at a community gym when he passed away. Jacob loved adventure. He started ocean swims at the age of 12, loved skiing. He would organise trips to go away with his girlfriends. He did a sky jump in Queenstown just before his 21st birthday. Jacob took opportunities in life and he lived it to the fullest.
6: Yeah, what happened to him on this particular night?
10: Yeah. So my husband and I got a knock at the door from two policemen. We had found out before the policemen arrived that Jacob had gone missing, and they had come to let us know that they found somebody that they thought was Jacob, and he was deceased. My husband and I were in complete shock. Disbelief. I don't think our brains could comprehend what these policemen were trying to tell us. So my other son was at the R&V concert in Gisborne at the time. Mm. So we had to go to the morgue and identify Jacob and in the morning call our son. Your mind's just not, it's stopping you comprehending the worst thing ever. You know, I think it's a parent's worst nightmare. You know, you love your children and you worry about them and you worry they're going to get home every night. I had to get my cousin Tony to come over and he had to call people for us. We just couldn't do it. I just couldn't call. I couldn't talk to people. But even at the funeral, we knew that we had this platform to address the fact is if you do have a person who is unwell and needs help while taking drugs, you need to actually call an ambulance and get help for that person then and there. Because we didn't realise it at the time, but yeah, this person could have got help, and yeah. It wasn't police reports that we
6: And not wanting to have to go through the pretty grueling facts of that night again with you, but you can connect Jacob's death with the drugs he took that night.
10: Yes, we found out that he had taken LSD and he'd been taking them recreationally previously. And he was getting himself ready, I suppose, for New Year's the next night. And he decided to take them while he was at home with a friend. And he had a bad reaction to it and ran out of his apartment and was lying in the middle of the road. This person was directing traffic around him, trying to get him to come back to the flat. So he clearly was not in a good way. He was hot, sweaty, clammy, and he decided that he just needed to go for a run and ran away from this person who was trying to help him. And then he was jumping over some fences, gates, and then we found out through CCTV camera that he'd actually jumped over Simon Street Bridge and into like a grass area. So he wasn't found until the next night.
6: Yeah, I'm so sorry to hear that. Can you tell us how you think or why you want this law changed?
10: Okay, I want this law changed so it can save lives, so other parents don't have to go through this painful, continual sadness of losing their beloved child. You know, the sadness and loss doesn't go away. We've lost our future. And there's always those what if this person had got help when he was lying in the middle of the ground and she was directing traffic around him. So we want to save lives, Jesse. That's why we want to support this bill.
6: And if the bill went through, how would that change the world for, I guess it's often young people in this sort of situation, you know, how do you think that would positively change a situation like this?
10: Well, I think obviously it will save lives. Like Sarah will tell you that nearly three people, you know, overdose each week. And that's a huge amount of people. And I think, you know, we can't stop people taking drugs, but we can definitely bring the awareness out there that, you know, if they could save a life, this will mean a big difference to people that are going through drug overdose or their friends. I think it's really important. It's worked in other countries. We definitely need it in New Zealand.
6: So that if you think someone needs help, there's absolutely nothing stopping you from picking up the phone, hey?
10: No. I think I would do it straight away. I wouldn't hesitate. And that's what happened here. I think that person has hesitated and, you know, maybe they didn't think that person was that bad, but really the better thing to do is to make that decision to do it straight away and save their lives, you know. I wouldn't hesitate. I would do it straight away.
6: Sarah, thank you for waiting there. Sarah's also with us from the New Zealand Drug Foundation. And how common is this sort of a situation, Sarah? Do we know?
11: Yeah, unfortunately, as Shelley said, we lose 3 New Zealanders every week to completely preventable overdose. And the more I'm hearing from parents, loved ones, people who have experienced overdose, the more common it seems the story is. We know that about 40% of people who use drugs say that they would hesitate to call for help. People who have hesitated to call for help for themselves, deciding that they'd rather take their chances. The Health Select Committee is considering this bill, and they've agreed to accept anonymous submissions so that people can submit without fear of judgment or prosecution. Because we know that one of the reasons why people aren't aware of these fatalities is the huge shroud of stigma and therefore secrecy that goes on. People don't share this. Their loved ones die in a veil of secrecy, which is not great.
6: Yeah, it would be hard for some people to believe that the police would prosecute someone who was trying to help someone. Do these prosecutions actually happen?
11: It's less about the prosecutions for us. It's more about the hesitation. So if you hesitate or you don't call, which there are, you know, coronial cases littered with this happening, then people will die in the balance. So, okay, from time to time, prosecutions indeed do happen in this situation, and I don't want to dispute, you know, get into sort of whether the police are doing their job wrong or right. I actually think our police do a pretty great job, and I think if we had this law, it would probably go a lot further than where it's been implemented in places like North America, because our police have great experience of doing things like avoiding drug checking clinics to enable people to access harm reduction. I think in New Zealand, we really believe in health first, deal with the rest of it later. And at the moment, this particular area is a blind spot, and it's a blind spot that's costing a lot of lives, and that could get way worse with the way that our drug supply is going, more toxic and potent and all of those things.
6: Have you had much opposition?
11: Not really. I mean, the first reading has gone through Parliament, and there were some different points of views that came across, but it did pass with parties from across the House supporting it. There are a couple of sort of questions, I think, that will be addressed in the Select Committee. You know, there always are really good points that come up through that process. So the submissions close in a couple of weeks' time, as you've said, and we've got some information up on our Drug Foundation website telling people all about the bill and how to submit. We've even created a little tool for people to help them submit, because it's quite a big barrier if you're just a regular person to work out how to do that.
6: Sure. Shelley, thanks so much for sharing your story and remembering Jacob with us today.
10: Oh, thank you. Thank you for spreading this message, Jesse.
6: That's Shelley O'Dwyer, the mum of Jacob, and I've also been talking to Drug Foundation Executive Director Sarah Helm. Thanks, Sarah. Let's go to the headlines now.
0: Kia ora, Jesse. I'm Evie Ashton. The government says it will change the law to ensure only elected councillors can vote on council committees. Lebanon says the militant group Hezbollah has agreed to halt attacks against Israel in exchange for Israel calling off planned strikes against southern Beirut. Russia is carrying out a large-scale overnight aerial attack on cities across Ukraine. And a paging error has seen volunteer firefighters turn out to non-existent calls this morning. Those are the headlines on RNZ National. Our next full bulletin's at 2.
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6: A couple of people getting in touch, but saw that they got the soundbite answer before Liam, our guest, did. Just to reassure you partially,
14: We just always just draw a name out of the hat with the soundbite. So it's not first one through. It's just somebody who got it right. Now, we wouldn't ordinarily give it to a guest, of course. But Liam sounded so desperate. And, of course, he revealed the answer. So I decided to do the right thing and give it to him. Apologies for those who've missed out. You'll have another opportunity tomorrow just after 1 o'clock. I'd love to have you listening. Thanks for the feedback, too. A lot on nuclear energy. New Zealand does have radioactive materials on land. For example, ground-penetrating radar and in some laboratories, but they're tiny amounts as opposed to a reactor containing a large quantity of material, relatively speaking, says Davey. Until we can use nuclear fission safely, we need to maintain our nuclear-free stance. We can remember accidents like Chernobyl and the sub disintegrating off the coast of Spain. Accidental spilling of nuclear material contaminates the area for not just years, but millennia. That was through on text. The original anti-nuclear protests included nuclear-powered warships. It was because the risk of nuclear accidents in our waters, and also a big part of it was the peace movement. I don't know how the end product of nuclear propulsion is disposed of either. Those were the reasons. Have they really changed? We didn't really get into the safety of nuclear propulsion. I have heard people over the years suggest that burning coal does much more harm to humans than nuclear accidents have, but we'd have to get an expert on there to talk about what the risks are in 2026. And, of course, so much of our energy is renewable energy. It's probably a different conversation. Liam may be making more of a moral case for having the conversation in New Zealand and putting that sort of evidence forward. Jesse, I'm not anti-nuclear. Nuclear power, nuclear medicine, using a microwave, etc. are fine, but nuclear-powered or armed vessels visiting our ports, no way, says Kevin. Well, big critter news out this morning. A suspected scorpion has been found in a bathroom in an Auckland home. The arachnid, yes, apparently it is an arachnid, has since died, and MPI has collected it for further study. To find out if we should be worried, I'm joined by Te Papa Curator of Invertebrates, Phil Servid. Hi, Phil.
15: Hi, Jesse.
14: Do scorpions fall under your range of expertise?
15: Yeah, not that I know a vast amount, because we don't have any here, but I'll do my best.
14: Okay. It is an invertebrate, though, is it?
15: Yeah, and I heard you say before, they are arachnids, and they've got 8 legs like spiders and things, so yep, they're very much part of the arachnids.
14: Very good. And you've seen a photo. Is it indeed a scorpion?
15: Oh yes. Yes, absolutely. The pincers and the long, stinging tail there, that's always a bit of a giveaway.
14: They are freaky-looking things. Yeah, go on.
15: They are. The one thing that people do see here occasionally and confuse for scorpions are the helpfully named false scorpions. So they've got the pincers, but they don't have that stinging tail. So they've got a bit flattened, pear-shaped things with a pair of pincers. That's a false scorpion. They're here. They belong here. They're part of our fauna, but the true scorpions are not.
14: Yeah, the false scorpion, a former Critter of the Week, and showed up on one of our Critter of the Week T-shirts a couple of years ago for the collectors. Now, Anna King Shahab found it. She's a journalist here in Auckland. She was on holiday from somewhere with scorpions last month, I believe. Is that the likely source?
15: It's quite possible. I mean, they do occasionally stow away in luggage and things like that. I did a bit of looking online before I talked to you, and I found a case of someone who was camping in Mexico and brought one back in a tent, which was found at Auckland Airport. Yeah. So, you know, so they can stow away.
14: Do they have much chance of reproducing and colonising New Zealand?
15: Well, there are certainly some species that could survive here. Like, for example, Tasmania has a native scorpion species. So obviously the temperature here would be fine for something like that. But most scorpions do like the warmer conditions. Now, interestingly, and I don't know whether it would survive here or not in terms of the temperature, but there is a species that ranges across much of Asia and the Pacific, which is parthenogenetic. So in other words, if a female turned up here by herself, she wouldn't need a mate. She could just pop out babies and off she goes.
14: Yikes. Are scorpions dangerous to humans?
15: Generally not. There are about 2,500 species of scorpion, and I think about 1% of them are sort of bad news for humans.
14: Oh, okay, that's good.
15: Yeah.
14: What do they do when they do attack?
15: Well, I mean, there's a couple of ways. I mean, they obviously have the pincers and things, so you might be depending on the size of the pincers, it might be unpleasant enough. But of course, we're all worried about the sting, and I would imagine for most people, the sting would be more irritating and annoying than dangerous. I mean, obviously, with a few accepted species.
14: Okay. So on the scale of anxiety about this discovery, Phil, you're feeling sort of a 2 or 3 out of 10 at this point.
15: Yeah, I mean, it's unlikely to survive here, and it's just the one. So unless it's that one of those parthenogenetic ones, But if it was carrying, if it had given birth, it would be carrying its babies around on its back. That's how they do it. They give birth to live young, and the mothers carry them around with them.
14: Freaky. Okay. Hey, before you go, I understand you've got an interesting project coming up involving New Zealand spiders.
15: I've always got projects coming up on New Zealand.
14: Are you lending some to Germany?
15: Oh, that was what Tom asked me. But yes, actually, there's a native family of spiders, and someone over in Germany is doing their PhD on them. So I'm lending them some of our material here.
14: Great. You're lending live spiders to them?
15: No, not at all. No. Te Papa, as you can appreciate, it's got lots of collections of natural history collections across plants and animals and things like that, including spiders, and I'm some of these on loan from our spider collection to Germany.
14: Good for you. Nice to talk to you. Thanks very much.
15: All good. Happy to help.
14: Phil Servid, who is an expert on invertebrates, with his view on this photo of a scorpion that has popped up online, popped up in Anna King Shahab's luggage. 2101 to get in touch. What else are we talking about today? How well do you know your grasses? As I was away for the weekend at the beach with my lovely mum, and we were driving along, and she said, "Oh, look at that beautiful hillside of Toi Toi." And I said, "You know, mum, they might not be Toi Toi. You see, invasive pampas grass is commonly mistaken for our native Toi Toi, and that's a mix-up that could see the harmful weed spread through our vulnerable ecosystems." Terence Stewart is founder and owner of Native Restorations and joins me now. Hi there, Terence.
16: Hi, Jesse. How are you?
14: Good. Nice to talk to you. They do look very similar, don't they?
16: Absolutely, and I think that's part of the problem. They look very similar, but there are slight key differences.
14: Okay, well, we'll go through the differences at a moment. First of all, tell us about Toi Toi, because people will, well, most people, I think, will be able to picture it, but tell us about the native that we love.
16: Yeah, right. Okay, so the native Toi Toi is has a soft, delicate appearance with a golden cream-coloured seed head. The flower plumes will droop or naturally arc over, and if you're close, you can actually do a rip test. So if it rips easily, it's pampas. If it's quite hard, like a flax, to try and rip, it's Toi Toi.
14: Oh, that's good to know. You're talking about the flowers themselves there?
16: The leaves itself off the off
14: the leaves.
16: Yeah. So you've got the different colorations of the stems, the flower head, and then also the leaves will rip or not rip.
14: Okay, well, that's a really easy one. Are Toi Toi endangered, by the way? Do we come across them much in the wild?
16: I don't think they're endangered, but they're definitely on the list. They're being forced out by lots of introduced species. I won't name them, but there's less and less of them, so they will become extinct.
14: Do pampas, do they displace Toi Toi, or they just live in parallel?
16: Oh, absolutely. Pampas will crush out Toi Toi. They're just a little bit more aggressive and a lot larger. So the pampas plant itself is taller than the natural Toi Toi itself.
14: And, okay, so why is pampas grass such a problem then?
16: It's multiple reasons. It covers areas where the Toi Toi will live. It's a fire risk because what happens is the leaves shed and then it just sounds like a big coil of wood shavings around the base. There's just so much of it. There's a lot of riverbeds and on hill faces and stuff like that. It's pretty hard to try and contain.
14: Is there much of a campaign against it? Is it well known and are there people out there trying to control its spread?
16: There's not much of a campaign. There are some trust groups and so forth in the region that I live that have been taking out the pampas, and especially the purple pampas. So that's just another breed of the pampas grass. But yeah, not really that much. I don't think there's that much information about it at the moment. So hopefully.
14: So maybe it comes down to landowners?
16: Definitely landowners. And I know that councils are on it. It's on their list as well. But yeah, it just really comes down to a person's priority, really, of what they think is a toi-toi or pampas.
14: Yeah. What's the best way of getting rid of it, of the pampas?
16: You can, before it seeds, you could collect the seed head if you've got small patches and so forth. If it's small as well, you could probably cut it at the base and paste it with a chemical, or it's just spraying with glyphosate and a couple of other chemicals. So it's pretty hardy kind of plant to get rid of.
14: Okay. And we got into a bit of this. We've got the rip test. What else should you look for to work out with whether what you've got is pampas or traditional toi toi?
16: Yes, so there's the rip test, and then there's also the base of the plant. Mostly probably the toi toi stems, so where the head is, they feel hairy or quite fluffy, whereas the pampas is actually quite smooth at the flower stem.
14: Okay, anything else? Sorry, your phone line's cutting out a wee bit, which is making you a little bit hard to follow. But go ahead. Any other differences to look out for?
16: It's really just the rip test and also looking at the flower heads to see if they're hairy or fluffy or smooth. The pampas are smooth. And also, the rip test. So if it doesn't rip, it's toi toi. If it rips easily along the stem, it's pampas.
14: Okay, and pampas flower heads smooth, and how would you describe the toi toi flower heads?
16: Fluffy or hairy, okay. So there's like a little wee sort of clear hairs on them. So you'll just get a little bit of a roughness compared to this one.
14: Nice one. Hey, thanks very much for the reminder, Terence, and great to chat to you today.
16: No worries. Thanks very much, Jesse. Thank
14: Terence,
16: you.
14: Terence Stewart, next time you're driving past it admiring the toi toi, just know that it could be an invasive weed, not to spoil things, like I spoiled that conversation with my mum, but it's important to know, isn't it? Okay, it's Tuesday, which means it's time for You're the Judge. Every Tuesday, I read out a letter that I've received from a listener, and then you weigh in on what they should do. So here's this week's letter. Hi, Jesse. Need your help, mate. My missus and I go to our friend's house loads. I feel like their kids are my kids, you know. A few weeks ago, one of their kids did something naughty, so I told them off. The kid was really upset afterwards and told their mum that I'd been really mean. And now our friends don't want to spend time with us. My missus said I should apologise to the kids and the parents and promise not to tell their kids off again. I don't want to. If a kid is naughty, there should be repercussions. Who is in the right here, please? Mate asks Josh via email. A classic You're the Judge for you to weigh in on today. So what do you think? Easiest way, probably text us who is right. You can text she's right to 2101. Or he's right to 2101 and tell us why. We'd love to hear your thoughts. Have a good think about it before you get in touch, because we won't total them up till after 3 o'clock, but we'll give you a bit of an update on how things are looking and who we are hearing from after two. So 2101, he's right or she's right, and we look forward to hearing what you come up with. Now, in 1997, Titanic. One of the most successful films in movie history and one of the most expensive was made in Mexico. The director, James Cameron, and his production team built an almost full-size replica of the ship in the world's biggest water tank. Over the seven-month shoot, the budget soared to more than $200 million. And there were real worries about recouping costs. The BBC Witness team today has more about the filming of Titanic.
17: I'm taking you back to Mexico in 1997 for the making of one of the most successful films in movie history and one of the most expensive.
18: Titanic was called. the ship of dreams. And it was. It really was.
19: All right, open your eyes.
20: It was breathtaking. And I would say that would be one of my favorite parts of the film. When Rose first watches the Titanic, when she looks at the ship, because I think that's how I felt when I first saw it. It was massive.
17: Meet Luisa Gomez da Silva, who was 25 when she began her first job in the movie business, on the set of what was expected to be a major blockbuster.
21: The Titanic is a love story set aboard the liner's doomed maiden voyage in 1912, when it sank, killing more than 1,500 people. The film has already attracted huge publicity, mainly because it cost a cool $200 million to make.
17: The budget was not the only groundbreaking milestone. The director, James Cameron, wanted to film on an almost full-size replica of the ship, and for that, he needed to create the world's biggest water tank. So he headed to Mexico.
20: And they were in a helicopter scouting the whole area. He wanted to build this tank that looked at the ocean. And then they saw this piece of empty land south of the border. And at the time, there wasn't any roads built there. It was like pretty much 45 acres. And they decided that was a good spot for a temporary facility. So that's how it started.
17: In May 1996, building began in Rosarito, in the Mexican state of Baja California, and construction was quick.
20: They call it the 100-day studio because at the same time that they were building the ship, they were building the tanks and the sets. And at the time, it had 4 sound stages, 3 water tanks. The big one, it was like 2 sizes of a football field. More than 4,000 people were working at the time there. Carpenters, painters, plasterers, plus everybody else.
17: And there was the ship itself. Built in 1912 and 269 meters long, the Titanic was originally the largest object ever to move on water. And the movie version was almost as big.
20: It was a 90% size replica. When you see the plans, you never realize the magnitude. You could see the facade with all the windows, and it had the decks. And all the entrance to the rooms. We had a huge tower crane to lift the funnels, to put the funnels on.
17: And as an assistant coordinator in the art department, helping the replica to look authentic was part of Luisa's job.
20: Everything had to be historically perfect. So even the carpet was made and it had the stamp of Her Royal Majesty. All the china was also done in the same place that it was fabricated for the actual Titanic. The set decorator even showed us how to fold the napkins, how to set up the table. So everything was perfect.
22: Throughout production, the ship sat in a 70 million gallon tank of water. Its lavish interiors were painstakingly recreated, using plans obtained from the Titanic's original builders, blueprints thought lost since the Second World War.
20: I think it was James Cameron. He is such a perfectionist. Everybody says like, oh, he's so strict and he yells and he does this and he does that. But to me, the learning experience that I had from him, it's that he knew how he wanted things done.
17: Filming took 7 months with a cast of hundreds, headed by Leonardo DiCaprio and Kate Winslet as the lovers Jack and Rose.
20: We were working very long hours and we were shooting in the middle of the winter and it was freezing and then you had to wear layers and you can see Cameron in the crane with the hat, with the earmuffs, with the scarf, with the huge jackets, and there were so many extras. And when the ship started sinking, it was in different stages.
23: Iceberg, run ahead!
24: This ship counts.
25: She's made of iron, sir. I assure you, she can.
20: They get to 90 degrees, and that's where everybody starts to jump off into the tanks. People with their dresses and their nightgowns, and under they had like a sort of a bodysuit or wetsuit because they were many hours in the water.
26: This is it!
27: Oh, God.
26: Hold on!
27: Oh, God! Oh, God! Oh, oh God!
26: Do not let go of my hand!
17: And these dramatic, panicked scenes as the ship begins sinking are among Luisa's favourites in the film.
20: I guess like that part, it shows you the frailty of humans. All of this confrontation between power and the elite and the class, that people do everything they can to save themselves. I think that part to me was like the most shocking.
17: But the scene that probably had the most impact would later be recreated by lovers around the world. Jack and Rose, arms outstretched on the ship's bow.
27: I'm flying! Jack!
20: I'm the king of the world thing? Yes. And we've all did it. We've all climbed into that.
17: I did.
20: And we kept it for a while at the studio when it became like a small Titanic exhibit and it was very popular.
17: But meanwhile, the film's budget was soaring.
22: The average Hollywood movie cost $60 million. The Titanic was priced at $100 million, taking into account the size of the set and expensive special effects.
20: I think it was very tense. We had auditors there, and it was like a creative situation going on at the same time. So you saw the suits, like, discussing money and discussing where to cut and coming into the office and telling us, like, you can do that, you cannot do this. And then you saw James saying, okay, I want this, I want this, I want this. And he wanted more and more. And then he, well, like everybody knows, he said, like, okay, don't pay me. I'm not taking my salary, but I want to do this.
22: Many, many more people have to see the film if it's to make a profit. Revenue needs to exceed $400 million worldwide.
17: And many, many people did see it. Titanic became the first film to gross over $1 billion at the box office.
1: We had so braced ourselves for just utter defeat and humiliation. And then when the film came out, and not only did it not go down as films are meant to do, but it actually went up on its second and third weekends, and then it just kind of defied gravity. It was like literally watching somebody levitating.
17: That's James Cameron, who in 1998 was named Best Director, one of the film's 11 Academy Awards.
2: The Oscar goes to James Cameron for Titanic.
20: Nobody was aware of the success that the film was going to have. I think we were under such a rush of like adrenaline and trying to deliver. It was just like work, work, work.
17: And the set and Titanic was already being pulled apart.
20: Trying to dismantle this massive ship because the studio was built on a temporary basis. Ripping off the carpet, taking out everything. And all the steel was sold. And because of the water, a lot of the props got damaged. So that was, of course, trashed.
17: But like the original, the legacy of Titanic lives on. Louisa still remembers seeing the film with the rest of the production crew, who became known as the Titanic Generation.
20: We were invited to the LA screening, and before the show started, James mentioned to everyone, like, he said, please watch the film. Not as the work you did for it, just watch it as a spectator. Just see what you did. And I remember that when the credit starts and you hear the song, everybody started sobbing. And if, like, I started, I was like, it was very emotional for everybody. We made it.
17: Since Titanic, Baja Studios and its water tank has hosted many other films, including Pearl Harbor and Tomorrow Never Dies. Luisa Gomez da Silva stayed in the movie business, becoming a film and television producer. She was speaking to me, Jane Wilkinson, for Witness History. Film excerpts were from Titanic, produced by 20th Century Fox and Paramount Pictures.
14: That's BBC Witness History, remembering the filming of Titanic. You're on Afternoons with Jesse Mulligan. We're really excited because on Friday, we've got New Zealand Live coming in. Fables is the artist. Her album is called Change is a Slow Moving Beast, one of the most exciting albums of the year. IMO, this is one of the singles, Eyes Closed.

0: All right, it's Fables, and she's in for New Zealand Live, performing with us on Friday afternoon. Just about 2 o'clock, we're listening to the music of Jamiroquai and meeting another mayor after 2.
1: RNZ News at 2 o'clock. Good afternoon. Ahi marie, I'm Evie Ashton. Reports from Ukraine say Russia is carrying out a large-scale overnight aerial attack on cities across the country. Eyewitnesses in the capital, Kyiv, say they have heard loud explosions and the city's air defences are working to repel missiles and drones. Ukrainian authorities say fires have broken out across Kyiv, including one in a 9-storey apartment building. Ukrainian President Volodymyr Zelensky earlier warned that intelligence believed a massive Russian attack was imminent and urged Ukrainians to seek shelter. Reports about online child sexual exploitation and abuse in New Zealand have increased sharply. There were more than 20,000 referred from the US-based National Centre for Missing and Exploited Children in 2025. Pretoria Gordon reports.
2: 16,000 reports were linked to New Zealand in 2024. There have also been 7 times more reports of child abuse material which is suspected to be AI-generated, from 21 in 2024 to 151 in 2025. Jared Mullen from the Department of Internal Affairs says it is of significant concern. He says AI-generated material can normalise abuse and increase demand.
1: The government says it will change the law to ensure only elected councillors can vote on council committees. The change will stop councils appointing iwi representatives as full voting members of committees. Local Government Minister Simon Watts says councillors are directly accountable to voters for their decisions. He says having unelected people on committees undermines decision making and dilutes the influence of elected councillors. A new bid to rescue Moana Pacifica has emerged, with a consortium exploring plans to relocate the Super Rugby franchise to Hawaii. RNZ understands the Hawaii-based proposal is being led by what sources have described as a Los Angeles-based tech multimillionaire with Pacifica heritage who attended Stanford University. Moana Pacifica ended its season with a win over the Brumbies on Saturday night in what many fear to be the club's final match. RNZ understands the Hawaii consortium still faces several hurdles, with a feasibility study underway to determine if the proposed business model is viable. The US president has dropped his plan to create a $3 billion fund to compensate individuals claiming to be targets of political investigations by previous presidential administrations. The Justice Department says the Trump administration will abide by a court ruling that temporarily halted the fund. Here's the BBC's Daniel Bush.
3: Republicans in the Senate and Democrats as well were very strongly opposed to this fund. And then behind closed doors, Senate Republicans have been pushing the administration now for the better part of 2 weeks to find a way to drop it. And beyond that, had actually threatened to hold up, or perhaps even cancel part of President Trump's immigration agenda, threatening not to move forward with a reconciliation bill to fund DHS and the Border Patrol. So this had become an increasingly big political

0: political liability.
1: And a New Zealand author has been forced to sit in silence during an hour-long panel discussion at a Welsh festival about her memoir. Former Facebook employee Sarah Wynne-Williams has been barred from promoting the book by Facebook's parent company, Meta. World Watch's Neva Chittick reports.
2: Meta won a court order preventing Sarah Wynne-Williams from promoting careless people or from making derogatory statements about Facebook shortly after it was released last year. It's believed Ms. Wynne-Williams faces a fine of $84,000 every time she breaches the order. The two journalists who hosted the panel at the Hay Festival introduced her as an author in a hostage situation. Meta warned Ms. Wynne-Williams that the appearance would breach the court order, so Ms. Wynne-Williams didn't nod or shake her head during the session. Meta told the BBC claims the company was trying to silence her was not what was happening.
1: That's the news. Koe nā ngā putuputu kōrero. A short forecast is next.
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4: They're driving stock. They say the land is unsuitable. They've got concerns about slips and flooding if the cycle trail is put in.
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1: 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Now the forecast from Met Service to midnight tomorrow Wednesday. Northland, Auckland, Waikato and Coromandel. Scattered showers, some heavy, clearing to fine tomorrow afternoon. Bay of Plenty, also from Waitomo to Wellington, including the Central High Country. Rain with heavy falls and possible downpours about Eastern Bay of Plenty, easing to isolated showers everywhere this afternoon, then clearing to fine tomorrow afternoon. From Gisborne to Wairarapa, scattered rain clearing this evening, but showers returning to Gisborne for a time tomorrow. Nelson and Marlborough, scattered rain clearing to fine this afternoon. Cloudy periods about the Kaikoura coast tomorrow with patchy morning drizzle. From Buller to Fiordland, isolated showers clearing to fine from Westland northwards tomorrow morning. Canterbury, Otago and Southland, scattered showers clearing to partly cloudy weather overnight. And Chatham Islands, rain developing this evening, then easing to occasional drizzle tomorrow morning. The time is 6 minutes past two. We'll have news headlines on the half hour.
6: Thanks, Evie, and lovely to have you listening on a Tuesday afternoon. We have got all sorts of messages. You're obviously starting your week with some energy because we've got hundreds and hundreds of them since I sat down at 1 p.m. Thank you. I haven't got through them all yet. We're going to have a bit of a review of our You're the Judge texts in a moment. But Hamish heard us talking about Toi Toi and sent me in a line from a Sam Hunt poem. I might have to do it in the sort of the non-proper pronunciation or it's not going to rhyme. And I can sort of imagine Sam Hunt's voice saying, flax, peat, rapo, Toi Toi, fog hung low, good country for a wanted pukeko. Thanks, Hamish in Christchurch. And Sam, hello, if you're listening. It's 2:07. We're asking for your thoughts on You're the Judge. Josh went to a mate's house, told off one of the kids, and now the other couple don't want to hang out with them anymore. Josh's missus, his words, says he should apologise to the kid and the parents and promise not to tell their kids off again, but Josh doesn't want to. So we're asking who's right. Is she right or is he right? She's right, for goodness sake, never interfere in someone else's family, says someone on 2101. She's right, says Margie, her house, her rules. Hi, Jesse, says Robin. She is right. It's not your job to tell someone else's kids off as much as they drive you nuts. They are not your kids. I'm afraid your relationship with your friends is damaged now, even if you do apologise. She's right, agrees someone else. They're not your kids or blood relatives. You should have talked to the parents at the time and let them deal with, discipline their kids. On the other side, he is right. We've got two kids. And if our children were misbehaving, doing something wrong or dangerous, and hubby and I weren't round to tell them off, then anyone can tell them off. Those parents need to be told off too. umbrella parents these days. Grrr. Thanks for your text. They've actually spelled out G-R-R-R-R-R-R. Grrr. He's definitely right, says someone else on text. He's right. Any adult can tell off any misbehaving child. Someone else agrees, not enough of this happening today, as we're also criticised for doing so. Kids would cope better in life if they're disciplined when needed. From another text, it takes a village to raise a child and nobody likes a little monster. The parents should be thanking him. Okay, keep them coming. We're totalling up the votes. Love to hear from you. Time for Merrill Minutes now, where we speak with the local mayor about some of the challenges they're facing, what they love about the job. Today, we're joined by New Plymouth Mayor. We're heading to New Plymouth, rather, in the Taranaki region, from where Mayor Max Brough joins me now. Hi, Max.
0: Hi, Jesse. How you doing? And I think he's right, just for the record.
6: Yeah, thank you. Thank you. Can you put down a vote for he's right for Max, please? Would you like to add your reasoning, Max?
0: Not really, but I think context is always important, right? And if a kid's doing something that needs, in the moment, needs something said, I think as long as you do it respectfully or in a way that it's well-received, you should be able to.
6: Yeah, it's very well argued. Thank you. How did you end up in this job, Max?
0: Bad luck, I guess. I entered a race and I was exceptionally competitive and I ran too hard.
6: When was that?
0: Just last year.
6: Yeah. And there must have been some reason that you wanted to do it, so tell us.
0: I sat as a councillor for a term and thought, you know what, I can do that. And then it crystallised and I might be old and I might be a bit out of shape, but man, I could run fast.
6: What was the secret to your campaign? Did you have a few on your side?
0: Oh, I did, obviously, because you don't know till you get to the end, right? But I think the key was early on, I trademarked the name and a logo called the Mayor's Office. And I set up the Mayor's Office in town I rented a building, moved in there, added the drop-in centre for people, and I had more people come through that office during the campaign than went to campaign meetings. And one on. So people came in, they voiced their concerns, they asked any questions in a one-on space. Sometimes there was a group of 10 or 12 people in the room. And that was a highly effective use of my time and theirs. They could do it whenever it suited them. And, yeah, it just grew a life of its own, I guess. And
6: it sounds like you just started acting as a mayor and people went along with it.
0: Oh, I guess you could look at it like that. It was a little bit tongue-in-cheek at the time.
6: Yeah.
0: And then when I got into this office, I discovered that 20 years ago they had a letterhead made and it sits in this room and it's called the Mayor's Office. So okay. Maybe it was a sign from above.
6: What have you enjoyed most about the job so far?
0: Oh, everything. It's everything. It's the challenges every day, the opportunities that I get to see that maybe weren't as evident that people don't see in the world. I just love it. I come in at sort of 9, 10 o'clock, have a coffee, put my feet up on the desk, have a bit of a snooze, have lunch, right there again about 1.
6: You're just a wind-up merchant, aren't you?
0: Some days I can be. Yeah. And I've heard that you're a bit of a, you like a bit of comedy, you know, you've got that comedic streak running through you.
6: Yeah. Actually, I've done stand-up in New Plymouth. I forget the name of the place. It's kind of a basement bar.
0: Yeah, I've been there. I saw you, I think, that night.
6: Oh, great. Okay. Well, I won't ask you for a review.
0: I won't comment. No, you were great.
6: What's the hardest part of the job?
0: Oh, dealing with people. But it's also the best part of the job, right? Because you've got to work out how you can help people without pandering to them or, you know, get a good outcome. It's a hard part of the job, people. Yeah. It's always.
6: What do people mostly complain to you about? What do they want you to do?
0: Oh, how long have you got? I thought we only had 12 minutes.
6: Well, you can just choose one or two.
0: Getting things done. Just get some stuff done. Like most people say, it takes too long to get anything done. In processes, that there's layers of processes to work your way through. Like every day, there's just so much. You have people that are complaining about the cost of burials. You've got people complaining you don't mow the grass enough, that you don't spray the weeds enough, that there's potholes. But I feel Wayne Brown. Actually, I've got a solution for Wayne Brown.
6: Yeah, go on.
0: Feel his pain, right, with cones and all that. Mm. But we're going through the simplifying local government, and they're looking at merging councils. So I'll get a cut Wayne a bit of a deal here. We're going to merge with Auckland, take them over, and get the place running properly again.
6: Oh, yeah. Yeah, actually, yeah. I guess when Chris Bishop suggested it, he was mostly imagining councils and districts that abut each other, that adjoin. But there's nothing, yeah. I guess, in the rules to stop New Plymouth joining up with Auckland's.
0: It's actually encouraged. It's actually look beyond your boundaries, think big. So if you look at that concept, right, you take that construct that actually there's nothing that's off the table, then I'm proposing that all councils in New Zealand should merge into one and take over the government.
6: Mm, okay, I'm not sure. I'm not sure you'll get quite as much enthusiasm for that one, Max. How are you doing keeping the rates bill down?
0: Great. Yeah, we nailed it.
6: Okay.
0: Yep, we have a 4.9% increase in our rates this year. We were looking at 10. So, yeah, we made some good starts on that this year. Of course, there's always the pressures, you know, the fuel and all of that stuff that'll pop. But we're tuning it as we go along. We've had two retunes since we started that in February, and we're still on track for our budget to come out of that. So, just you have to keep looking at it, right? Like, I've been in business all my life, and you just, the minute you take your eye off the ball and think you're going to do the same thing tomorrow as you did yesterday, you're going to fail.
6: Max, I feel like we're getting on well enough for me to ask you about this story in the newspaper 10 days or so ago. Documents reveal New Plymouth Mayor ignored committee process to get interim chief executive in place. Is that something that you're worried about, or you sorted that out yet?
0: No, I'm not worried about it. Look, it's always about context, and sometimes you get told stuff in confidence that you can't share, and the process doesn't allow you to share that. And if there was a whole lot of stuff that was able to be shared through that was able to be, or not able to be redacted, which it had to be for a whole lot of reasons, then we would have had a very different article. But I can't. That's the way it works.
6: Must be weird to see your own text messages, even quite personal text messages, to pop up in the local paper.
0: Yeah, I guess, yeah. I mean, I don't think I said anything too bad in those texts, did I?
6: No, it's just quite chummy.
0: Well, that's because you have to get along with people in the job, yeah. Otherwise you don't get anything done.
6: Hey, we ask all the mayors this. What's your party trick?
0: I don't have one. I don't go to parties. I'm pretty, like...
6: That's a shame. You sound like you'd be a great guest.
0: I don't mind doing a bit of stand-up. I'm not very good at it, though. Not as good as you.
6: Okay.
0: Actually, I do that every day in my job. Stand-up, right? Someone's going, oh, this idiot. Look at it. Listen to this.
6: How often do you get the Merrill robes on?
0: Well, we don't have any. We just have a chain, ball and chain.
6: Oh, yeah.
0: Okay. We do. I wear them for if I'm going to an event and someone wants me to bring them or take them. Otherwise, it's for the citizens swearing in. And I've got to say, that's probably the best part of this job. Actually, you go, we swear in the new citizens every 4 to 6 weeks. And we've clocked, I think, 50-odd each time that we've done it.
6: That's
0: a huge number of people.
6: Yeah.
0: Yeah, it's pretty cool, actually. And it's very emotional for people because they've made a big switch in their life, unless they're transiting through New Zealand to go to Australia, as we all know some of them do. But they've made a big life switch to come to New Zealand. And it's really emotional for them. It's pretty cool, actually.
6: They come from all over the world?
0: Absolutely. All over the world, yep.
6: And they settle in your patch?
0: Yeah, we're the place to be. We're the third best town in New Zealand.
6: According to who?
0: Oh, you said that once, didn't you?
6: What?
0: Was it someone else?
6: Well, I would have expected the mayor of New Plymouth to say you were the first best town in New Zealand, Max.
0: Because every mayor says that, right?
6: Yeah.
0: Yeah, every.
6: But you're happy with bronze on this occasion?
0: No, it sucks. Coming second sucks, right?
6: Okay. Hey, what's
0: Oh, look, we've got everything going on, right? We've got everything going on, and I've got to say that if you move to New Plymouth, I've got to say this on national radio, there's nothing you have to give up that you've got anywhere else. And if you think about Auckland, now that Auckland's got all these things going on for it, apparently, but you're stuck in traffic.
6: Okay.
0: And you can go somewhere anytime, we've got all these events, but you're stuck in traffic.
6: Yeah. It's nice to talk to you today. Thanks very much.
0: All good. Have a good afternoon.
6: Bruff or bro?
0: Be rough.
6: Okay, nice to talk to you. Mayor Max Brough, Mayor of New Plymouth, for our weekly Mayoral Minutes slot. Let's go to, oh, we've got a roadie song. This is cool. We've been doing it for the last few weeks, inviting you to tell us about songs you love to turn up loud when you're on the roads. Share your song to 2101, and we might just give you a call, which is what I did with Marianne.
7: Hello.
6: Oh, hi, it's Jesse calling from Radio New Zealand. How's it going?
7: Great, thanks.
6: Awesome. You got time for a bit of a chat?
7: Okay.
6: Who am I speaking to?
7: Marianne.
6: I'm calling about roadie songs, Marianne.
7: Right.
6: You sound like you're at the bottom of a well.
7: Oh, sorry.
6: That's okay. How's it going? What are you up to?
7: I'm just cleaning my house.
6: Uh-huh. Well, I'm pleased to save you from that job 5 minutes. Interesting choice of roadie songs. A fantastic choice, I have to say. And you'd be interested to know that most people kind of suggest some classic 70s rock, you know, maybe something into the 80s, but you've gone for something much more recent. Tell me about your choice.
7: Well, I just hear that song on the radio and I feel like dancing. So even if I'm in Auckland, so even if I'm stuck in traffic, it just makes you happy.
6: Yeah. We're talking about Beyonce, Crazy in Love.
7: Well, who wouldn't want to be crazy in love?
6: Right?
7: Yeah, and it's a great video and it just makes me happy.
6: Yeah, it's one of those original music videos where she changes her outfit every 30 seconds and it's about 3 minutes or 4 minutes and it would have cost like millions and millions of dollars. It's cool though, I have to agree.
7: The outfit is amazing too.
6: Yeah,
7: true. Love the colours.
6: And her boyfriend turns up at one point, does a rap. That's pretty exciting.
7: Yeah.
6: Where's the drink?
7: And I'd love to have her dance moves.
6: Oh, yeah. Yeah, I haven't had a go at those ones, but they do look particularly challenging in that video. Maybe not quite as challenging as the put a ring on it one. That's a real choreograph special.
7: One of her backup dancers and put a ring on it is actually male because her backup dancer fell ill and the choreographer is male. But then I'm not sure if that's true or just a legend, urban myth, but that's an interesting one.
6: Yeah, it's a great fun fact. Thank you. So where's the dream road trip, Marianne?
7: I love LAB as well, so I'd love to go down Masterton Way and White at Upper Coast and all that.
6: Yeah.
7: That's on my next list of things to do.
6: Yeah, cool. That's actually not one that comes up a lot, but it's some real undiscovered beauty down there, eh?
7: I think so.
6: Well, probably discovered if you live there, but North Islanders, we tend to think of, you know, Coromandel, Northlands, maybe out to Gisborne. But yeah, I reckon still lots of White at Upper still to be made famous. And it's wine region as well.
7: Exactly. So lots of things to do along the way. Lots of things to discover.
6: Yeah, some scarecrows in Gladstone. Perfect. Well, Marianne, I'm going to put this on for you. I'm afraid your break from the cleaning is now over, and we're going to play you some Beyonce, Crazy in Love.
7: Fabulous. Thank you so much.

0: Crazy in Love, Beyonce. What's your favourite roadie song? Send me a text on 21001. We'd love to chat to you as well. Let's talk books now. And we're going to go to one of our faves, Anna Rankin. Hi, Anna.
1: Hi, Jesse.
0: Great to have you back on. I've been trying to track down that book that you recommended last time and I can't find it in any of my regular bookstores, so I might have to go to the library transcription by Ben Lerner. So I don't have anything intelligent to say to you about that one yet, but I promise at some stage I will. Tell me about The Valley by Asher Emanuel.
1: Have you heard of this?
0: I haven't, but that's no indication of anything. I find out about books about 10 to 20 years after they were big, so just go ahead. Sophie, my executive producer, is a big reader, is well aware of it.
1: Yes, I only ask that because even from afar, I feel like it's this book that everyone seems to be talking about, which is really exciting for a book to have such a buzz around it as soon as it's being released. So The Valley, Crime and Punishment in a New Zealand City is by Asher Emanuel, who is a lawyer and a journalist. And it follows two men, Nathan and Ricky Hanna, through the criminal justice system in the Hutt Valley. And it is the result of, I think, an 8-year process and 2 years, I think, of field research, filling over 40 notebooks, hundreds of hours of audio. And it is a really impressive work of narrative-driven literary journalism. It's 400 pages. And as I said, it covers these two men's lives, as well as the lawyer, a defense lawyer named Lewis, through the justice system. And I think I was a little worried maybe when I first thought about reading it or first heard about it, in the sense that I thought it would kind of be like titillating true crime or a kind of good liberal sentimental perspective about the criminal justice system. And it would, you know, but it's nothing of the sort at all. It is a very clear-eyed examination of the confluence of political decisions that have led not only to an increased prison population, but it weaves these two men's life stories together through this wider social system of, you know, the degradation of social services like education, housing, employment, mental health and addiction services, all these safety nets that used to be givens that have, over the preceding decades from the 1980s, due to austerity and neoliberalism, have been gutted and have led to really devastating results, like the lives of these two men.
0: Can I just check at this point, Anna, apologies if you've said this already, is it fiction or non-fiction?
1: No, it's non-fiction.
0: Okay.
1: But it's a really good question, because to read it, it does read like very kind of pacey, novelistic writing. I think that if you're a fan of Helen Garner or even Patrick Redden Keefe, you would really like this book.
0: And how has he constructed it? I mean, you talk about dialogue, but how does that work? How is he, where has he found that dialogue? And how has he sort of transmitted it onto the page and turned it into a book?
1: Again, really good question. So he's basically absent from this, in as much as an author can be, because, as you know, an author is never really absent. We always choose what we put on the page, and we choose what dialogue we construct into a narrative. It's like a bird's eye view. It's like he is sitting in the car, he's in the courtroom, he's at Wynn's, he's on the street, he's in the bakery. He spent hours and hours of time with these two men and with this lawyer and with other people in the system too, with judges, other lawyers, people working in social services. And he, as an individual, is very much absent from the narrative, which is really impressive.
0: This is interesting. Message from a listener. Kevin says, I hated reading The Valley. Why? Why? Because it was so accurate. It gave me PTSD as I lived in that world. That's a compliment of sorts, I think.
1: I thought the same, in the sense that I worked as a court reporter in Wairoa and in Gisborne. And reading it, I thought so much about the stories that I dealt with, and also the role of media. It's really tricky. I did think, reading it, just about, for example, when I would be in court and I would read a charge sheet, you'd have someone come in and you would see that an initial offense would be something really low level and minor, like some petty shoplifting or something. Yeah. And you would watch these charges accrue into much more serious offenses, and you would see it every moment where there could have been an intervention and there just wasn't. And you would kind of just want to wince all the time when you would hear these cyclical stories rolling in and out. And you know that there's a way to prevent these things from happening, but the systems that were there to help people struggling financially or emotionally or mentally or whatever have just been so gutted that it's really difficult. So Kevin's point is really well taken.
0: Is it a political book, Anna?
1: Well, political in the sense that I think it is kind of a work of policy analysis, in the sense that even though at the heart of it is this very narrative-driven story about these two men and this lawyer and these kinds of really well-described, beautifully rendered scenes, he's a really very, very good writer, very precise. You can't separate political decisions from the story, in the sense that these men are the embodiment of political decisions. Yeah. And while Emmanuel himself is not advocating any position as such, he is in his in an epilogue saying that this book is not advocating for reform. It really is advocating for brave, courageous political decisions to occur to address these very real difficulties in people's lives in an overcrowded prison system.
0: Thanks for the heads up. We always appreciate it, Anna. Great to have you in.
1: Nice to chat.
0: It's Anna Rankin on The Valley by Asher Emmanuel. It rang a bell, and I just realised that Steve Brawny has texted me about this. He only texts when it's something really important. He says, Jesse, have you heard about The Valley? I think it might be a masterpiece. It's kind of mind-blowing, a major, major work. And I also see Toby Manhire has endorsed it. It's all the big names of New Zealand literature: Aaron Smale, Rebecca McPhee, Max Harris, and now Anna Rankin too. If you've read it, let me know what you think. Evie Ashton now with the headlines.
2: Kia ora, Jesse. A man has been charged with murder after a Northland woman's body was found last night in Whananaki, 130 kilometres from her ransacked home. Russian air attacks on major Ukrainian centres overnight have killed at least 5 people and wounded dozens. The transport agency says State Highway 2 through the Waiwaka Gorge, connecting the east coast to the Bay of Plenty, is to remain closed overnight after rocks and debris fell. And archaeologists say red-striped markings in South Wales could be the oldest example of cave art in northwestern Europe. They're thought to be 17,000 years old. Those are the headlines on RNZ National. Our next news and weather, including a mountain forecast, are at 3.
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8: 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And military veteran Brad Poulter's memoir looks at masculinity in our armed forces. With me, Susie Ferguson, on 9 to noon on RNZ National.
0: Kia ora, time for our Tuesday music feature. And if you'd like to get in touch, by the way, 2101 is the text number. Each week we take a deep dive into an artist, album, style or era. And today we're looking at one of the most distinctive British bands of the 90s, Jamiroquai. The band blended jazz, funk, soul, disco and dance music into a sound that proved to have huge global appeal. They sold almost 30 million albums. And it was 30 years ago that they released their third album called Travelling Without Moving, and that came with the huge hit Virtual Insanity. It spent over a year on our Top 40 Albums chart. To take us through the story of Jamiroquai, I'm joined by music industry commentator and regular contributor to Afternoon's Marty Jones. Hi, Marty.
9: Kia ora, Jesse.
0: Was this a big band for you at the time?
9: I vividly remember it, and I really remember how much of a moment it was culturally. And I really loved them, but I don't think I really ever owned any of their albums.
0: Yeah.
9: Yeah.
0: I think it was when we had MTV Europe here in New Zealand, and they were really thrashing a couple of these songs. Yeah.
9: Yeah. The video for Virtual Insanity, we'll talk about it later, but I mean, it's just one of those videos that you just can never forget, you know? It's so kind of grabbing instantly, you know?
0: Do you know much about the band's origin story?
9: Yeah, so they kind of came out of the acid jazz scene in the UK in the late 80s, and it was founded by a guy called Jason Kay, but he's known as JK. He's very memorable in the fact that he has a very distinct way of dressing. He has the giant hats. He wears the kind of Adidas tracksuits. And he's had quite an interesting life before kind of starting the band, in that he was an identical twin, but his identical twin died only a few weeks kind of after they were born. So he's someone that's never lived with their identical twin, which is quite crazy.
0: Yeah, I think Elvis Presley's got the same story.
9: Really?
0: Yeah, he had I don't know if he's identical, but he had a twin brother named Jesse, who also died, I think, in childbirth. Yeah, but it would give you a particular certain perspective on life.
9: You
0: feel like half of you was missing, probably.
9: Yeah, it'd be quite strange. There's a great movie called Twinless, actually, that's about similar kind of things. But yes, and his mother was a cabaret singer, Karen Kay. And then he lived with her. His father, he didn't get to know until he was 28, but he lived with her until he was 16, and then he left home and he became homeless for a period. And then really got into music, and he really got into environmentalism, and then started this band, Jamiroquai. The weird thing is lots of people confuse him for being named Jamiroquai.
0: Yeah, myself included, I think.
9: Yeah, and I even was listening to a podcast with Zane Lowe, where the person introducing it before Zane Lowe like says that he's Jamiroquai, and it's like, it's quite strange. But anyway, Jamiroquai is a band.
0: There are some people who so dominate a band, right, that you just kind of assume, I mean, it's not quite the same as Sade, because her name was Sade, but it's that sort of thing, right? He is the face, really, of the band.
9: Totally, but his name is obviously not Jamiroquai. Yeah. So Jamiroquai is a combination of the word jam and then a Native American kind of group of people called the Iroquois. And so, yeah, he was very much kind of into that kind of Native American wisdom and environmentalism, and that really inspired their first couple albums. So they were signed by a label that still exists to this day, Acid Jazz Records from the UK, and then very quickly were picked up by Sony Records for a massive record deal.
0: And was it the case that there was a lot of this sort of music around, and this was the band that rose to the top and brought it into the mainstream?
9: Kind of. There was the Brand New Heavies, who were kind of the most kind of other well-known group for this. And actually, there was rumours that JK had tried to kind of audition for them and stuff as well. But acid jazz as a genre kind of continued to exist much more as a independent kind of movement, whereas Jamiroquai really took it to like a global kind of pop stage. You know, their mix of music of kind of disco and funk and soul and jazz is kind of really much mixed with like a pop format, which makes it quite unique.
0: And for people who really only know Virtual Insanity, does the rest of the music kind of sound like that? You're about to play Space Cowboy, for example.
9: I did, yeah. That was something when I was picking the songs, I was like, it's quite interesting how similar they all are, but there is a lot of variety, I guess, in the earlier work, and also in the later work they kind of try and create some different kind of feels and moments. So Space Cowboy, which is the first song we're going to play, is a nice kind of bridge between the two worlds. So it's off their second album, Return of the Space Cowboy. Apparently it was a really difficult album for them to make, and Space Cowboy is all about, I guess, entering a particular type of headspace, maybe with some sort of recreational drugs involved. And it follows on from Emergency on Planet Earth, which was their first album, which really broke them out onto the dance scene in the UK.
0: Okay, here's Space Cowboy, Jamiroquai.

0: RNZ National. It's our Tuesday music feature in Jamiroquai. I like that. Space Cowboy, we're just talking off here about, it's not the kind of music that really dates, right? There's some stuff you could listen to from the 90s and go, wow, what were we thinking?
1: Yeah.
0: But you could put that on now.
1: Yeah, I feel like that's one of their kind of hallmarks is that you can always rely on them because they've just delivered this same beautiful kind of groove-based music for, you know, three decades now. And it always feels fresh and uplifting, which is great.
0: How commercially successful were they?
1: Yeah, really commercially successful. I was really surprised when I was researching for this that they were third only behind Oasis and the Spice Girls in the biggest selling acts from the UK in the 90s, which is crazy. Like, those are big numbers, you know?
0: Because they didn't, I mean, Spice Girls, there'd be a dozen songs you could sing. But Virtual Insanity, and what would their number two song have been?
1: Probably Canned Heat, which we're going to play later.
0: Yeah.
1: But there's so many, they have so many earworms that you just wouldn't probably think off the top of your head. Yeah. But then when you hear them, you're like, oh yeah, that's right. They got this song. They got this song. Yeah, really amazing catalog for just endless kind of catchy kind of hooks, you know?
0: Okay. Anything you want to say to introduce this this hit, Virtual Insanity? 30 years old, I guess, this year.
1: Yeah, yeah. So they have got a bunch of reissues coming out this month for it. And I just think it's really interesting how this has kind of taken on a new life in the last kind of 15 to 20 years with internet. So, I mean, Virtual Insanity, obviously, it starts to talk to kind of the digital world. And it talks to kind of ecological collapse, and it talks to kind of the replica and artificial creation of life. And they're all things that are really pertinent to life today. And it's just quite amazing that someone was thinking about this stuff kind of 30 years ago and that a lot of it's all kind of come true. So I feel like that's kind of part of the reason why this song has kind of stayed fresh. But equally, the video is just such an iconic piece of work. Jonathan Glazer, who's the director, did such a stunning job with it. So JK had come up with this idea of he's very active as a performer. He dances around like a lot. He'd come up with this idea to do the video on Travelators. But then, as you can imagine, trying to figure out logistically how to put Travelators in a building to film a music video is very expensive and difficult to do.
0: You can't just kind of borrow Heathrow.
1: Yeah, no. And so he told Jonathan Glazer the idea that he had for this video in terms of with that. And then they just kind of like, okay, yeah, I'll go off and think about it. And they cost it up. And it was like £280,000 or something.
0: Yeah.
1: And then at 1 a.m, Jonathan Glazer calls him up and he's like, we've figured it out. Turn up on set tomorrow and you'll see what we've done. And so what they did, so for anybody who hasn't seen the video, it's really visually like confusing in the fact that JK is dancing in this room and it appears as if the floor is moving under him and he moves and the furniture moves and there's he's in different three or four different kind of spaces where this happens, and it's quite a trickery of the mind in terms of figuring out how he's kind of moving in the way that he is. But a spoiler alert. So the way they do it is that effectively the entire set moves. So the floor stays still and they move the set, like the wall, around him as he performs. And I watched it again last night to kind of remind myself of it. And it's just cool. Like, it's just really clever and really cool. Yeah. And I think the combination of that and this song is just so instantaneous when you hear the kind of the hook. It's there's no wonder it became such a big hit. But something also I thought was just the importance of music videos. At the time in the 90s, you know, that was such an important thing for an artist.
0: It's a calling card, really, wasn't it?
1: It was, yeah. And you don't see it as much anymore now, but it really reminded me of an artist, Dua Lipa, who had a number of really, really good songs, and it wasn't until she had the New Rules video that came out that it all really connected. You know, the video was the thing that went viral.
0: Wow.
1: People really connected with it, and it was from that it really propelled her to kind of global stardom. And
0: okay, I think that's so what it can still be useful.
1: Totally.
0: Yeah, adding some visuals to their sound. Okay, I'm going to cue the video up on YouTube and watch it as we're listening to it. Feel free to do the same at home. This is Virtual Insanity by Jamiroquai.

0: that took you back to the mid-90s, Jamiroquai and Virtual Insanity. That video is really worth looking at if you get the opportunity, by the way. It's a total mind-bender. Marty Jones is in for the Tuesday Music Feature, giving us a bit of an overview of this band. And have you seen them live?
1: I haven't, no. I was telling your producer, Sam, last week when we were talking about this, that I actually had a weird little viral moment probably about 15 years ago where I was trying to peer pressure the Splore Festival to get them to play because they've never played in New Zealand, which seems crazy.
0: That would be a really interesting list, major artists who haven't played in New Zealand.
1: Yeah, could be a good list.
0: Send me a text if there's one that you've been hanging out for that hasn't arrived yet on 2101. Okay, but they are a touring band, though.
1: They're really an incredible touring band as well. They've got like a full kind of like horns and kind of drum section and like a massive, massive stage show. And they've been to Australia a number of times and they continue to tour as of this day to kind of big stadium shows, especially in places like South America and Europe. So very odd that they've never been to New Zealand because we've actually been one of their better performing territories.
0: Yeah. Interesting they're writing on sort of broadly environmental themes as well, because there have been lots of artists who have had a social conscience, but it's not often artists actually write about the environment in their songs and do so successfully, right? It tends to be either a worthy song that doesn't do very well or a great song that doesn't mention the environment. Do you know what I mean? To do both successfully is quite impressive.
1: Yeah, and especially in this style of music, which is quite upbeat. It's quite strange when you listen to the lyrics of some of these songs.
0: Dancing to the world burning. Yeah.
1: And their first album, you know, Emergency on Planet Earth, and like the video for their first single is, you know, JK in front of these visuals of like animals in cages and, you know, the rainforest being cut down. And it's quite a juxtaposition, you know, in terms of for their sound, which is very, very upbeat and very warming, you know.
0: Tell me about Canned Heat.
1: Well, this is another one of their songs, which I think many will know, probably, though, from the dance scene in Napoleon Dynamite. Do you remember that movie?
0: I watched it for the first time recently with
1: really?
0: My 15-year-old.
1: Oh, yeah. Wow. Mm. Yeah, I feel like this is a movie that's really continued to have like an audience with the younger generation. But there's a dance scene at the end of that movie, which is apparently was completely improvised on the spot, which is incredible. But it's to this song,
0: really?
1: Canned Heat. Yeah. And the song is just the band going full disco noise. And I got married recently, and a friend of mine, Ben, who was the DJ, played this at the wedding. And it really worked for all generations because of that disco connection. But the funniest thing was, I think this song has one of those misheard lyrics things, because one of my friends thought the lyrics was, "I've got candies in my heels tonight, Big Ben," as opposed to Canned Heat, which is what the song is called.
0: Very good. Hey, congratulations on the wedding, by the way.
1: Thank you very much.
0: Let's talk about burying the lead. All right, here's Canned Heat, Jamiroquai.

0: Hey, yeah, I know that one. Canned Heat's Jamiroquai. We're talking about the band for our Tuesday music feature with Marty Jones. I'm just having a look through some of their accomplishments. The world's fastest concert.
1: Yeah, on a Boeing. It feels like a reach. It's one of those Guinness World Records where you're like, how many people are actually trying to do this? You know? But it was some promotion with Sony Ericsson back in kind of like 2007, I think.
0: Okay.
1: Yeah. They're an interesting band where they, they've turned down a lot
0: So not fastest, like shortest.
1: No. Speed.
0: They were traveling at speed.
1: Yeah. I think they're an interesting band in that they did turn down a lot of commercial kind of things for those kind of environmental reasons. And they've donated and, you know, been supporters of Greenpeace and the like. But there's a little bit of a contradiction sometimes that people brings up in that JK is a huge fan of sports cars. So the Cosmic Girl video that some people
0: Cosmic
1: might remember as well.
0: Cosmic Girl.
1: Has an awesome video where they're driving Ferraris. I don't know where it is, maybe in like Italy or something. And
0: oh, come on. A guy's allowed a vice, isn't he?
1: I know. And the funny thing he says when everybody brings it up, he goes, well, I can only drive one of them at once. So it's no different to having, you know, one car really. So
0: Are they still making music?
1: They are. They signed a new deal at the beginning of this year with BMG, and they're going to release their first album since 2017, later this year, apparently. And they've had a number of anniversaries on all these kind of different albums, as all these things do that come out in the 90s. But they just continue to this day to kind of inspire and, get new audiences. And it's quite interesting that they've got a real patch of artists from the US that are inspired by them, like SZA, who's massively into them. Pharrell Williams, Tyler the Creator. There's a really interesting group of artists from the America where they actually weren't that big that have counted them as an influence on their work. So
0: Pharrell Williams, quite the hat man himself.
1: True. Yeah, maybe he was hat influenced.
0: What hat influenced? Yeah, what's Corner of the Earth is the final one. Tell me about the song.
1: I really like this because I feel like it's a nice different style for them. Once again, is kind of so this was on A Funk Odyssey from 2001, but it's kind of harkening back in terms of some of the lyrical content to the early stuff, talking about the environment. And it's just, I guess, someone finding a place of warmth where they just appreciate that they're alive in the world today and, for the nature around them that they get to kind of, see.
0: Thank you. Nice to see you.
1: Pleasure. Thanks for
0: Marty Jones in for Jamiroquai. Marty is a regular contributor here on Afternoons and a music industry commentator. Let's enjoy the music.

0: We're going to talk about what it means to be a dad in 2026. A new book called The New Fatherhoods. We'll chat about that after 3 o'clock.
1: RNZ News at 3 o'clock. Good afternoon. Ahi ahi marie. I'm Evie Ashton. A man has been charged with murder following the discovery of a Northland woman's body several kilometres from her ransacked home. A police investigation was launched when the woman's car was found on fire yesterday morning near Dargaville. Detective Inspector Rhys Johnston says police became concerned when they found her home further north in Opononi had been burgled. Her body was found last night in Whirinaki, 6 kilometres from the property. Mr. Johnston says a police patrol arrested a 26-year-old man walking along State Highway 14 near the burning car. He's due in Whangarei District Court today, charged with murder and arson. The Deputy Mayor of Wellington is describing a more than $500,000 bill for the City Library's new website as atrocious. Documents seen by RNZ show the council is paying nearly $600,000 to build the website, with another $70,000 each year to host and maintain it. Ben McNulty says a professional agency could have put a similar site in place for less than $60,000.
2: It's not doing anything unique that a standard website would not do. You know, there's nothing niche here, there's no technology connection. So that's what's particularly egregious, is that it's photos, designs and some visuals and text.
1: Ben McNulty says the spend is little comfort for community groups facing funding cuts as the council works to rein in spending. The banking industry has been surprised by the proposed merger of Heartland Bank and TSB. The conditional agreement would see Heartland Group buy all of TSB's shares for $620 million, creating the TSB Heartland Bank. It would be the seventh largest bank in the country. Banking expert Professor Claire Matthews says the banks have well-established roots in regional New Zealand, but it will be difficult to scale up to compete with the big four Australian-owned banks. A paging error has seen volunteer firefighters turn out to non-existent calls this morning. Fire and Emergency says it was testing its alert system when it started pinging brigades about historic emergencies. Mary Argue reports.
3: Fire and Emergency says it regrets the error that saw 6,500 texts sent to firefighters about emergencies that didn't exist. It says the issue came about during testing of its system used to alert brigades to calls. A spokesperson says the pages related to incidents of the past week, and while some firefighters recognised the calls were old, others showed up at their stations. It says the problem was shut down within 20 minutes and the issue has since been fixed. Fiennes has apologised for the inconvenience.
1: The main highway connecting the East Coast to the Bay of Plenty will remain closed overnight. The Transport Agency shut State Highway 2 through the Waiowika Gorge last night due to forecast heavy rain and the potential for slips. It says more rocks and debris have fallen and an inspection of the road will be done at first light tomorrow. The area remains under a heavy rain warning. The head of an ambitious project to restore Northland's largest lake says intervention is urgent if there's to be any chance of bringing it back to life. Lake Omaperi's ecosystem collapsed in the 1980s and it is regularly affected by toxic algal blooms. Restoration project manager Hone Dalton says the plan includes clearing out the lake outflow, building a series of motu tātari or filtering islands, and dredging out a thick layer of sediment.
4: So a mixture of environmental and standard practices to get our lake back into shape. Not sure if the dredging fits in with that, but you know, you don't treat cancer with a sticking plaster. Something really radical has to be done.
1: Hone Dalton says it's the last chance to save a lake which has

0: sustained generations of ngāpuhi. And AI giant Anthropic says it plans to become a public company in the US. The company behind the popular chatbot Claude says it's filed confidential paperwork with the US Securities and Exchange Commission to make an initial public offering this year. Once public, people will be able to buy and trade shares in the firm on the stock market. The value of the company, founded just 5 years ago, has recently been put at more than $965 billion. That's the news. Kuina ngā putuputu kōrero. A short forecast and a mountain forecast are next.
1: Kia ora, Kara Rickard from Music 101 here. Matariki is only a month away, and this year's theme is all about inclusion and celebrating together. We have a very special Matariki weekend planned, and I'm really excited to tell you all about it. From 8 a.m. this Friday to find out what we're doing and how you can be involved. Matariki heading a waka for everyone.
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0: And we're funded through New Zealand On Air. Now the short forecast ahead of the mountain forecast from Met Service to midnight Wednesday. Northland, Auckland, Waikato and Coromandel. Scattered showers, some heavy, clearing to fine tomorrow afternoon. Bay of Plenty, also from Waipomo to Wellington, including the Central High Country. Rain with heavy falls and possible downpours about eastern Bay of Plenty. Easing to isolated showers everywhere this afternoon, then clearing to fine tomorrow afternoon. From Gisborne to Wairarapa, scattered rain clearing this evening, but showers returning to Gisborne for a time tomorrow. Nelson and Marlborough, scattered rain clearing to fine this afternoon. Cloudy periods about the Kaikoura coast tomorrow, patchy morning drizzle. Buller to Fiordland, isolated showers clearing to fine from Westland northwards tomorrow morning. Canterbury, Otago and Southland, scattered showers clearing to partly cloudy weather overnight. And Chatham Islands, rain developing this evening, then easing to occasional drizzle tomorrow morning. Now the mountain forecast to midnight Wednesday. For the North Island, at Aukumara Forest Park to Tongariro National Park, rain, sometimes heavy, easing to showers this evening. Showers frequent and possibly heavy for a time tomorrow morning and afternoon. Te Papakura o Taranaki, showers easing this evening. Ruahine to Tararua Forest Parks, rain, sometimes heavy, easing to isolated showers this afternoon. Winds are gale northwesterlies, easing to lighter westerlies overnight with a freezing level of 2,800 metres. For the South Island, Mount Aspiring and Fiordland National Parks, mostly cloudy with isolated showers. For the remaining South Island areas, mostly cloudy with scattered rain, possibly heavy south of Rangitata River this afternoon, fine spells increasing from late morning tomorrow. Winds are southwesterlies, turning northwesterly tomorrow afternoon, becoming strong in exposed places tomorrow evening, and the freezing level is about 2,700 metres, sloping down to about 2,200 metres in the south. The time has just gone 7 minutes past three, and you're on Afternoons with Jesse Mulligan.
3: Thanks, Evie. Lovely to have you listening today. We've got a really interesting conversation coming up about fatherhood. Kevin Maguire was a very happy man after his first baby, and after his second baby found himself experiencing something which could only be described as depression. He looked it up and discovered that actually he wasn't alone. Plenty of men feel depressed, have real mental health issues after a baby. This is not, of course, to detract from what women experience as well, but Kevin says it's not a zero-sum game. You can care about men and women, and he's actually had a look at what the causes of this might be and how to embrace fatherhood. He calls it the new fatherhood because he reckons we have challenges and opportunities completely different to our fathers and their fathers. He's written a new book on the topic, and he's also got a bit of a questionnaire or a checklist if you're a new dad or if you know a new dad and think you might be experiencing something like that. So more on that story coming up at about 20 past three today. Right now it's time. Oh, we've got You're the Judge, the final tally coming up as well. Bit of a check-in. So the question was whether it's okay to discipline somebody else's children. The bloke said, yeah, it is. But he said his wife disagrees. He's right, says someone on text. If someone of any age is operating in a disrespectful way, they need calling out. He's totally right. I always appreciated it when my kids misbehaved in my absence and another caregiver intervened and corrected them. He is right. Provided the children were actually misbehaving, there are too many children with very poor discipline and manners. Parents are very soft, too much leeway. Poor teachers are another group of people often not allowed to tell a child off without having to give up more of their precious time trying to explain to disbelieving parents the full story, says Margaret. But plenty of people think she's right too. She's right, says John, but the relationship is over regardless. Been there, done that. She's right mostly. Sure, step in and stop behaviour if you think it's wrong. I can imagine many things that need addressing immediately, but that is challenging the behaviour, not telling someone else's kids off. Talk to their parents, describe the situation and your concerns. It's their place, or the place of a legally empowered person like the police or a judge, to tell a child off. I'll have the final vote for you in a moment, but right now we're going to go to our podcast critic, Linda Burgess. Hi, Linda.
4: Hello, Jesse. How are you?
3: Yeah, I'm good. Feels like ages since we chatted. Nice to have you back.
4: 6 weeks.
3: And you've got a couple of really interesting podcasts to tell us about. First of all, Better Known.
4: Yeah, these are two, I think both of them were recommended to me by The Guardian, actually, where I get, they do a weekly run-up of what they think are good podcasts, and I get a bit sort of pulled in by them. But these are both, they're not political, they're both sort of... Better Known and the other one, Homing, are both programs in which the interviewer lets the person start talking and a person to another, you know, the interviewee takes over for, you know, the whole up to an hour. And actually that can sometimes be a bit awkward because the interviewer starts to say, and then asks the next question. But this first one, Better Known, is a terrifically sweet program. Yeah. I hope that word doesn't put people off. Mm-hmm. But and actually, Radio Times said it's one of the 50 podcasts that makes your life better, and it's a great one to listen to in the car.
3: Yeah.
4: It is. I listen to it if I'm feeling I need to be cheering up, because what Ivan Wise, the brilliantly named interviewer, does is to talk to a guest each week, and the guest makes 6 recommendations of things which they think should be better known, which is where the title comes from.
3: Yeah.
4: And so they talk about people, places, objects, ideas, and so forth. And then in the middle of it, they have to say something that they think shouldn't be as well known, which is interesting. The thing that's bad about it in a way is that they clearly phone them at home, and so there's that distant sound that you get when people are talking on the phone.
3: That's
4: on
3: annoying.
4: It is annoying.
3: Sometimes it's unavoidable, as we know, running a radio station.
4: But we do everything
3: we can to get the clearest line possible, because as a listener, there's nothing worse than worrying you're not going to be able to catch a word or being distracted by static or whatever.
4: I know. And that's why I like coming into the studio also, because I feel like a grown-up when I do. It's really nice.
3: No, we appreciate it too, Linda. Thank you.
4: But Ed McLoof, I think is that the pronunciation, was a guest. He was a guest a couple of weeks ago.
3: Sorry, are they famous guests or just civilians?
4: No, well, sometimes
3: civilians.
4: But that it's just people do start listening to this. It's absolutely worth listening to the people you've never heard of, because they're sort of interesting in another way. You know, this Ed McLoof, he was a slightly diffident guy, and his big special area, they're usually professors and things, or not always, but he's interested in the majority myth, which is that democracy, you know, is considered fair when in fact it actually isn't. And and it can be divided 51-49, as we know very well here.
3: Usually every time there's a referendum.
4: Every time there's a referendum. And he talked about, Brexit as an example too. But he studied this tribe called the Ahuaca Indigenous Tribe, and they're in the Sierra Nevadas in South America. And they live in harmony, and they've never been colonised. Even the Catholic Church tried to get move in, and they expelled the Catholic Church. But they do it without violence. It's all done very smoothly. And I can imagine the priest, you know, going off on the horses thinking, how did that happen? I'm interested. They don't interrupt. And they also live in harmony with nature. So they believe that the rest of us are ruining the world. We most of us know we are. And they know how not to, but they're not. It was actually extremely interesting to listen to. But he's a bit on the new agey side, which can sometimes get on my nerves, but it certainly didn't with him. But I felt for the first time that Ivan Wise was slightly irritated by has started to
3: get. So he doesn't ask questions, but what does he do?
4: Oh, he just says, what's the next thing? What's the second thing? Yeah. And they say it, and he sums it up at the end. It's a very formal approach, actually. It's but it works extremely well. I really love it. Yeah. And you can go back and I think there's a couple of years of it and you can go back and listen to other interviews.
3: And presumably not too dated.
4: No. People's opinions sort of don't date.
3: No. And are some of them cultural things like an album or is it mostly just knowledge?
4: No, not very often albums actually. But he does talk to musicians but he'll ask people. Well, no, he doesn't even ask. They just say that the second thing that everybody should know about is that mandolins were around 500 years ago.
3: Oh, yeah.
4: That sort of thing.
3: Yeah, knowledge.
4: I just made that one up. But, you know. But it's good. I really, really recommend that.
3: Thank you. That one's called Better Known, Ivan Wise. Yeah,
4: with Ivan Wise. And
3: you've also been listening to Homing, Matt Gibbard.
4: Well, Homing is, Matt Gibbard, when I quoted, he's co-founder of the Modern House, which is a cult estate agency, this is in England, which brought the romance back to house buying, which I think a lot of people in New Zealand would smile through gritted teeth at the thought of house buying being romantic in any way. But I'd like to read his book, and I like him. He's quite a similar person in a strange way to Ivan Wise, but perhaps it's because they don't have time to say much themselves. But I had listened to the last one a week ago, and then when I sent off my notes to you this morning, I said I was about to listen to the most recent one, and honestly, it was so exceptionally good.
3: Yeah.
4: It was a woman called Yvonne Jukes, who's an English woman who's a prison. She does research on prisons as places to be, you know. So,
3: just checking in that it's an interview show, is it? Like, what's the premise of the podcast?
4: The person they're talking about something to do with home.
3: Right.
4: And home is such a broad word
3: that
4: in this one she talks about prisons should be more like home, because she said that people, and actually I agree with her on this, that the prison should be helping you get back to normal rather than punishing you. Mm. And he did interrupt at that stage, and he said, well, what about if someone's attacked your daughter and you do want to see them badly punished? And then she said, well, actually, I don't believe in an eye for an eye, and neither do I. Neither do I. So I was with her there. But other people mightn't, but they leave it flexible. You know, if you don't agree with her, you still listen to what she's got to say and think, no, she's wrong. Yeah. You know, I thought
3: so. It's an interesting guest who's sort of challenged to come up with something to talk about on the broad topic of
4: they're on their special thing. You know, so they're talking about the thing that they're passionate about, and she's had 30 years of looking at prisons all around the world, and she said actually there's only one prison she's ever been into which truly terrified her. It was so horrific, I'm afraid. It was Parimarumo.
3: Really?
4: She said it's in Auckland, and I thought, oh, there must be another Auckland. They don't mean our Auckland. And that's Parimarumo. But it's not the whole prison. It's the serious crimes part of the prison. And she described it. And then actually what I did was to look it up as soon as I got offline. Yeah. And someone had written an article actually in the newsroom a year or two ago, and I remembered them because it's an American model. And there was a very good article written by someone, I think, from Victoria University Department of Architecture, which Newsroom published about 18 months ago, about it. And it's the horror of it, actually. But anyway, people can research.
3: Not the sort of thing we want to be world famous for.
4: I know. Yeah. No, not at all. And it really chilled me, actually. But she said that ugliness and cruelty, and she was talking to her about brutal architecture and how if you can, well, some people when they go into prison they do their very best themselves to make their prison cell homely.
3: Yeah.
4: And she said that sometimes that means that the prison guards weaponize it. And they might come in and take away your photograph of your daughter.
3: Thanks, Linda. I'm going to have to leave it there.
4: Okay.
3: Two great recommendations and lovely to have you in as always.
4: Thank you.
3: That one's called Homing, that second podcast. We're going to go to You're the Judge now. We've got a final result. Jessie, I need your help. A few weeks ago, I disciplined a friend's kids. I told them off, basically. says the guy. And now our friends don't want to spend time with us. My missus said I should apologise. I don't want to. Who is right? Let's go to, is it Fiona in Palmerston North? First of all, hi Fiona.
5: Hiya.
3: Tell me your thoughts on this one, please.
5: Well, I think if they're not your kids, then you shouldn't be reprimanding them. I mean, if it's bad enough, if whatever it was that the child did is bad enough to reprimand, then you should be talking to the parents.
3: Okay. Before you do anything else. So even if they're right there in front of you and you've got the opportunity, you have to bite your tongue.
5: I think so. I just don't think it's your place to... it depends on what the child's done. I mean, if a kid's trying to drown their sibling, then absolutely intervene. But, you know, if it's just something minor, then... No, I don't know. I just don't think that it's up to you to reprimand somebody else's children.
3: Okay, thank you. Well argued from Fiona in Palmerston North. However, I am forced to announce that in the final tally, 82% of New Zealanders listening today say that he is right and that he was allowed to tell off his friend's children and he should not be forced by his wife to apologise. So I guess that's maybe goodbye to that particular friendship, but he can take some consolation in the fact that most of the people listening, 4 out of 5 people listening on the radio today, think that he did the right thing. Thanks to everyone who texted me on 2101 with their opinion. It's 3:21. Well, fatherhood has changed dramatically in just a few generations. Many dads today want more than the traditional 3 P's expected of men: to protect, provide and preside. Men want to be present, to be more involved and more connected to our children than the dads we grew up with. So says Kevin Maguire. For years, Kevin has written candidly about what happens when a life centred on achievement and career success collides with the realities of raising a family. And in his new book, born from a popular Substack and newsletter, he explores the pressures facing modern dads, the outdated ideas that many are trying to leave behind, and what children really need from fathers today. His book is called The New Fatherhood: Why Everything They Told You About Being a Dad Is Wrong and How Embracing It Will Transform Your Life. Kevin Maguire joins me now. Hello.
6: Hey, Jesse. Thanks for having me.
3: Hey, when did that collision between the idea of fatherhood that you perhaps had from your own childhood and the reality of it come crashing down on you?
6: It came crashing down very much. I think, you know, when I became a dad twice, you know, when my daughter was born in 2014, and it was really everything went according to plan. I mean, nothing really goes absolutely according to plan, but it was as expected. You know, they tell you you've never known love like this before, and when you first hold your daughter in your arms, and it really happened like that. And then second time around in 2019, it was very different. And, you know, I'd recently moved to Barcelona at that time. I was separate from the kind of community and the support that I had, and my son was born, and just went into a very dark place, Jesse, and really struggled, didn't connect with my son, really kind of like regretted having this decision to have a second child, and was trying to figure out what was up with me. You know, I'd leave the house every day in the evening to kind of get away from the house and just sit outside and cry and wonder, you know, why did I feel this way? And, you know, why was I feeling such kind of feelings of like anger and rage towards a baby? And I, you know, after a lot of research and trying to figure out what was going on, I came across this, a essay that was written by a doctor, a man who has had his second child, and he was talking about this idea of paternal postnatal depression, which is something that I had no idea even existed. You know, I had a huge kind of awareness of postnatal depression in women. You know, so many husbands hear about it and are told to watch out for it, and kind of realize that this is something that affects men too. And there was no conversation about it online. There was no conversation happening amongst my peer group about it. And we weren't looking out for each other. We weren't showing up for each other as men in this in this transitional moment that was like a huge change in our lives. And it kind of really made me rethink, you know, what is happening in fatherhood and why is fatherhood undergoing this kind of huge transformation in this moment? And, you know, led me to kind of this process of starting to write about it, which eventually turned into essays on the internet and then finally a book.
3: Thank you. And for the probably a few people in the audience who might be thinking, oh, poor me, you know, the woman suffers as well. It's a real thing for women. You're not denying that, of course. You're saying that you can care about the mental health of women and care about the mental health of dads as well.
6: Oh, absolutely, Jesse. I think there's a, you know, the common misnomer is this idea that, you know, in talking about this issue, we're doing it at the expense of the women in our lives. You know, when my daughter was born, we lived in the UK at that time, and the UK, like many kind of countries that have a decent kind of public health system, they will ask new mums a survey, and it runs through the EDPS, the Edinburgh Postnatal Depression Scale, and they'll ask mums a series of 10 questions, and from those questions, they're screening. For whether women are going through postnatal depression or not. Mm. I imagine they do the same thing in New Zealand. They do the same in kind of most nations that have a kind of robust public health system. But dads aren't being asked any of these questions. And kind of dads are just, you know, when after the baby is born, there are all kinds of fantastic support groups for women that turn up. And there are, you know, we say it takes a village to raise a child. And historically, you live in that village. But nowadays, kind of so many of us are growing up and raising children away from our families. But what I noticed so much is that, you know, society, it kind of permits and it also expects women to show up for each other at the time of a birth. You know, my mother-in-law came and lived with us for a few months both times, and it was fantastic, you know, the support that she gave us. And my wife had this incredible support from all her friends. And I remember looking over at her after my daughter was born, and I was kind of struggling, and I looked over and she had this huge kind of text message, this kind of sea of blue from a friend of hers. And I panicked. I looked over and I said, what's going on? Who is it? What's wrong? And she said, oh, it's just my friend. It's just Jenny. She's just checking in on me because she's been a new mom too. And my first feeling, Jesse, was this one of relief. I thought, oh, isn't it great that my wife has a support network around her? And then that sense of relief was quickly replaced by jealousy. Hmm. Thinking, hey, where are my friends? Where are the guys who are checking in on me? And I realized that I wasn't getting it from other people, but I wasn't providing it myself. And that was a huge wake-up call for me, of just this idea that we really need to do more. Like as men, we really need to figure out how we can work against these generations of programming that we've inherited that just teach us that we should, you know, just stiff up a lip and push your emotions down and get on with it as you'll just be fine. Because when you look at the data, it's kind of causing just this huge knock-on effect for male mental health that isn't really being looked at all.
3: Yeah, and we've had conversations along those lines before. Some of the leading voices in that space, Richard Reeves, Scott Galloway, have both been on our show talking about, you know, what is actually a bit of a crisis for modern men. Many of them are floundering because the old definitions of masculinity don't work. There are very few role models out there that show the way. And I wonder if adding fatherhood to that mix just actually makes that already tough situation even harder to negotiate.
6: It really does, because you know, when we struggle as men, we're like turtles. We just go into our shell and we don't want to connect with the world out there. And I remember when I started to look at what was happening in this space and what was kind of like the data, and I was kind of going, I'm the kind of nerd that when I get my teeth into something, I want to know everything about it. So I was digging through kind of peer-reviewed papers, and the literature was so scarce and kind of still is very scarce on kind of paternal mental health. And, you know, I came across an early bit of recent data, and it said anywhere between 5% and 25% of new dads will go through this. Now, with new mums, we know that it's 11%, almost like almost across every country, it's 11% because it's screened for, it's studied, it's well funded, the research. With men, they kind of like just took a swing and said 5 to 25. And the reason we don't know is because we're not screening for it. Men aren't coming to the doctors looking for help. And even if they do come to the doctors, or even if the doctor asks them, they're probably not going to talk about how they're truly feeling. Now, over the years, there's been more research done, and they're zeroing in on the number, and it looks like it's about 11%. It looks like it's the same amount as a percentage, the same amount of new dads as new mums will go through this. But we're not, you know, we're not screening, we're not thinking about it. And like you said, there aren't the role models, there isn't the conversation out there happening that is bringing awareness of this issue.
3: Yeah, I mentioned this earlier, by the way. We've got a bit of a checklist for any men in particular listening who think they may be experiencing something like this or may have in their life experienced something like this, or if you know someone in your life who might appreciate the checklist. It's up on our website, rnz.co.nz/Jesse. We're talking about a book called The New Fatherhood, Why Everything They Told You About Being a Dad Is Wrong, and How Embracing It Will Transform Your Life. Back with my guest in a moment. Evie Ashton's here with the headlines.
0: Kia ora, Jesse. A 26-year-old man is facing a murder charge after a Northland woman's body was found last night, 6 kilometres from her ransacked home. The Deputy Mayor of Wellington says a professional agency could have built a website for the city's library for less than $60,000. The council is paying nearly $600,000. A proposed merger of Heartland Bank and TSB would create the 7th largest bank in the country. And police in the US state of Iowa say a gunman killed 6 people during a series of shootings in the city of Muscatine before taking his own life. Those are the headlines on RNZ National. Our next full bulletin's at 4 in Checkpoint with Karen McCarthy.
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3: You can get in touch on 2101. We'd love to hear your experiences, particularly as they relate to our guests. I'm speaking with author Kevin Maguire about fatherhood. So you didn't have a roadmap. You've said you were trying to be the best parent at the worst times. It's like the mornings and the evenings when you're around to help and the kids are at their crankiest. You presumably don't have long text messages coming in from all your friends helping you through it. So how did you get through that kind of your lowest points and the dissonance that comes with being a new dad?
6: I fought against every ounce of programming, and I started reaching out to people. I started telling people that I needed help. I spoke to my wife. I said, hey, I found out about this thing. I think this is what I'm going through. And she was incredible. Like, I'm forever grateful. She was so understanding and so supportive. I started talking to my sister, who is she's a mental health nurse for the NHS in the UK. I said, hey, I think this is happening. And she said, okay, let's find out about this. Let's see what's going on. And then I started opening up to friends. I remember very vividly a very good friend of mine, Justin, he called me and he said, hey, how are you doing? And I instinctively went to say, I'm okay. I'm all right. I'm fine. And I caught myself. I said, do you know what? I'm not okay. And it's this thing that is going on and I've read about it and I need to talk to someone about it. But I have no idea. And I said, maybe it's 10% of people. So maybe I'll have to talk to 10 friends to try and find out if anybody will had this or if anybody will even talk about it. And the very first friend I spoke to, he said, I've got 2 friends and I think they went through this too. Hmm. Let me see if they want to talk to you. And I ended up talking to a guy who lived in Canada. On the other, like, you know, I was in Barcelona. He was in Toronto. And we just had this real connection because we'd been through something similar and we could talk about what had happened without the shame of, like, you know, feeling that we hadn't had this connection with our child, of the feelings of guilt, the feelings of anger, all of these things. And it, you know, even that was so cathartic that it really made me realize, okay, then there isn't a place for this to happen anywhere. So I couldn't find it. So I decided to start it myself. And that was how the new fatherhood was born. It was just, when I kind of came out of the depression, I said, I'm going to write about this. I'm going to write about the kind of changes that I'm noticing in fatherhood. I'm just going to write once a week. I'm going to send it out to some people that I know and see what happens. And it very quickly picked up steam and just showed that there was such a deep yearning for this kind of place that men could kind of show up and talk about the highs and the lows of being a dad and really support other men in that journey.
3: I'm speaking with author Kevin Maguire. His book is called The New Fatherhood, Why Everything They Told You About Being a Dad Is Wrong and How Embracing It Will Transform Your Life. I reckon, Kevin, I had a breakthrough as a dad when it was just a small thing, or maybe it wasn't a small thing, but it was when I thought, I'm all in now. And I think, you know, although the second child was a kind of a tougher time for you, I reckon it came a bit around child number two when I was like, oh, okay, this isn't about half of my time as old Jesse and half of my time as new dad Jesse. I'm now kind of like, this is my job now. This is my identity, is, looking after these beautiful children first. And do you think that's part, whether it's that sort of identity shift or some other sort of identity shift, do you think it's partly about this self-perception modal shift for men? Do you think that's part of what will help them be successful in this new role?
6: Yeah, very much so. You know, I think one of the things that the kind of like central thesis of the book in a way is this idea that the reason I wrote it is that every parenting book that I picked up just hit completely the wrong register for me. It was either just very jokey, like, oh, hey, dad jokes. Oh, what's going to happen now? Yeah. You don't know how, you know, like the bumbling dad trope that I just absolutely hate. And you're like, you can't change a diaper. You don't know how to do this. They were either like that, or they were kind of centered in this language that was always, there was always like a war metaphor or a sports metaphor. It's like, you know,
3: or a car engine.
6: Being in the bookshop. Yeah, or a car engine. I remember being in the book, it's like the survivalist guide to fatherhood. Now you can get through the first 12 months. And I remember, and I sat there and I was thinking, this is setting up dads in completely the wrong way. And it's setting them up in this idea of, you know, the scarcity mindset. It's like scarcity fatherhood, of looking at fatherhood as a way that's all the things it's going to take away from you, your free time, your money, it's going to harm your relationship, it's going to hurt your career. And for me, the experience of being a dad has really been one of abundance. And from the kind of perspective of abundant fatherhood, you start to look at all the ways that fatherhood can improve your life. Like you said, Jesse, like now that I'm here with my children, they're a source of limitless joy. Like I've never, like, it's hard. There are days and there are nights when it is so tough, but there are also so many times when I can just be sat with my son making Lego, you know, and he'll turn to me and say, you know what, Dad, I'm having the best time. Mm-hmm. And I think, you know what, me too. And even just like being a father really can unlock so many things. My daughter, you know, I always wanted to learn how to play the piano, but I never started. And then my daughter really got into it. So we bought a piano and we learned how to play the piano together. Or my son recently has been collecting football cards for the World Cup. And there's a big kind of like swap that happens in Barcelona on a Sunday where all the kids and all the dads and mums go together and they all sit and swap cards with each other. And it's just been like the thing, whatever it is that you love in life, your children can become this almost like Trojan horse to allow you to find more joy and happiness and fulfillment from it. But you have to come to it with the right frame of mind. And if you come to it from those narratives that have been kind of passed on for so long and that have just like the tropes that keep hitting of just like, oh, well, you know, well, now you're a dad. You know, the one man who tells the other man who's pregnant, oh, there's the end of your life now. And it's like, and it just truly isn't. And I think when more dads begin to wake up and really see the, you know, just the truly transformational power of fatherhood and how great a thing it can be.
3: There's a really interesting idea in your writing. I mean, you've got the old rules and the new rules that should replace them. And one thing that strikes me is how central vulnerability is to the new rules. You write that empathy and vulnerability are the emotional yin and yang to shift the most important relationships and are essential in your interactions with your children and partner. Empathy helps you understand their feelings. Vulnerability makes it easier for them to understand yours. That's a lovely thought. And I guess the question is, how do you cultivate that at home, and how hard is it to find help when you admit to needing it?
6: You know, I think one of the biggest drivers of the crisis in masculinity at the moment is we've become conditioned to see vulnerability as synonymous with weakness. And weakness is something that needs to be hidden away, because a weakness is something that can be taken advantage of by someone else, by a more ambitious colleague in the workplace who can use it against you to climb to the top. Or, you know, and I think for me, the process of writing in public, you know, I think a lot about the Japanese art of kintsugi, and the idea that the broken pot, rather than throwing it away, these artists, and they work these kind of like with the ceramics, and they paint, they use gold lacquer and glue to put the pot back together, and it actually becomes more beautiful than it once was because of the imperfections, and all of the parts where it broke are visible for all to see. And I think the more that men can do that, the more that we can show these imperfections and weaknesses and vulnerabilities to each other, the more that we learn and the deeper our relationships go. There's a Harvard professor called Jeff Poser, and he talks about the vulnerability loop. And the vulnerability loop works like this, Jesse. Let's say that you and I, we've gone out for a drink, and I turn around to you and say, hey, you know, my daughter's about to become a teenager, and I know you've got teenage kids. I'm finding it really hard, and I don't know what to do. Now, this is a bid, and I'm bidding, I'm kind of like, opening up and being vulnerable with you, and you can accept the bid, and you can say, hey, you know what, Kevin? Yeah, that happened to me too. And I really learned this, and I struggled with something else. And then I can, you know, we can go back and forth. And our relationship gets deeper because we create this vulnerability loop with each other. Alternatively, you can close the bid. You can reject the bid, and you could say, yeah, oh no, I don't want to talk about kids. What about that game? Or what about the World Cup? Or what about this weather? And I think the work that we need to do so much is to really practice. Like, it's a muscle. You know, I talk a lot in the book about this idea of the empathy valve. And when you become a parent, to have the presence, like to really sit in emotions. And for many men who've grown up in households where all emotions weren't welcome, you know, who've heard from a very young age that boys don't cry, or that, you know, you shouldn't be feeling like that, and told that, and the language around emotions is really centered on, you know, soft, like any emotions around vulnerability are coded as female, you know, this idea of don't be a pussy. And anything that's coded as male is grow a pair. And like all of this stuff is just really baked into society that it takes a lot of work to, you're unpicking these things one by one. And what it means is that, you know, if you do get to this space where you are able to be more vulnerable with your friends, with your partner, with your children, if you have the empathy to understand your kids at a new level, it will mean like, you cry more. There's a running joke in my house that whenever we're watching any kind of movie and the strings start to rise, my kids and my wife turn to me and go, are you okay?
3: Yeah, me too. Because
6: it's become a running joke. But you know what? I love it. I really like, I'm not afraid to feel, because it's something that I've kind of had to learn to do as I've got older.
3: I'm talking to Ryan Holiday in a couple of weeks. He's a well-known thinker stoic out of the US. And one thing I remember about him is he's got a sign on his computer that says no. And it's a reminder to him that he doesn't have to say yes to every email offer. You've got a similar idea in your book. You're saying, you know, one argument people make about parenting is you shouldn't do it because it means your time is no longer your own. But actually you say the word no can give you back more time than you think. Can you explain that idea to us?
6: Yeah, absolutely. I think, you know, something that I read a while ago and it really stuck with me is that if somebody asks you to do something and you wouldn't want to do it immediately, you should say no to it. Because all you're doing is kicking the can down the road. Yeah. If you accept a meeting, like a coffee, a talk with someone, and you wouldn't want to do it immediately, well, in a week's time or a month's time, you're still going to have to go through this. I think as parents, it gets a lot. As parents, our time is so limited. You know, I think a lot about these kind of eras of scarcity that we move through in our life, right? And I think the first era of scarcity is really scarcity of money. You know, you hit this first era in your childhood when there's a video game that you want and, you know, your parents won't let you buy it and you're saving up the money. You're like, I just had enough money. I would be okay. And then you get a job and you kind of hopefully are successful in that job. And you start to move out of the scarcity of money era. But then you hit the second era of scarcity, which is scarcity of time. You know, the irony here, Jesse, is that the money that you wanted, well, you had to get a job. Now you've got that money, but the job is taking all the time that you have. And you don't have the time to do all the things that you want. And I think that's where so many parents find themselves. You know, there is an element of privilege to be able to get to that point where you've kind of stepped out of the scarcity of money era. And of course, like, you can go backwards and forwards. But really, so many parents are in this era where time is the limiting factor in so much. Like, I'm at work. I wish I had more time to spend with my kids. I wish I had more time for my hobbies. I wish I had more time to be able to just, like, to do the thing that I used to do. And I think the key thing there is we can't find more time. Like, time is a finite resource. The only way to do more with the time you have is really understanding what's important and saying no to the things that aren't. And I think then the third era of scarcity, which is probably coming to us all, is the scarcity of health. So we're going to get to a certain age, you and I, sadly, our children might have flown the nest, where we now have the money. We've probably retired and have the time, but you can no longer learn how to surf because of your dodgy knee, or you can't quite go on that kind of cruise you've always wanted to go on because of the recurring kind of issue that you've got with your back or a sickness. So I think, but really kind of having some understanding of where we sit in that scale and really trying to optimize. Like, for me, I'm thinking so much now about, like, how do I optimize the time? You know, I worked for Google for almost a decade. And I had a very demanding job. We were in the US, we were in San Francisco. It was just like, it was very full on. And I remember my daughter, she would have been 3 at the time. And she was looking up at me and she was saying, and she was trying to get my attention. And I was on my computer. I was figuring out whatever the thing was that was on fire that wasn't really urgent, but it was clearly urgent for me at that time. Mm. And she was saying, hey, look at this. And I had this sudden realization that right now, the level of adoration my daughter has for me is off the charts. Like, she thinks I am the best thing ever. And I could stick my head in this laptop for another 10 years and carry on kind of slowly, you know, seeing a salary go up or, a marker of success that wasn't really a marker of success for me anymore. And I would turn around and she'd be 13 and she wouldn't want to spend, you know, and then I would maybe leave the job and she wouldn't want to spend time with me. Yeah. And that for me was like, okay, I'm going to change things up here. And what I want to optimize is I want to optimize for a life where it's really about kind of time well spent and time spent together as a family.
3: Hey, speaking of getting your time back, I'm about to give yours back and end this interview. But do you have 1 minute? And by the way, for people listening who, you know, a lot of this is resonating for, you actually have a tool on your website to help dads who think they might be experiencing postpartum depression. We've got a link to that on our website. Can you give us a minute on the idea of a dad advisory board?
6: Absolutely can. We spend so much time and energy thinking about our professional development. We think about the job that we want. We think about how we're going to get better at that job. We're going to think about the next job that we're going to get, how we're going to climb, how we're going to succeed. And we read all these books about how to be better in our kind of in our career and personal development. And the thing that keeps coming up in the world of business is go get a mentor. like go, what, you know, find your peers and kind of find the ladder together and really understand what success is going to be. And I think that men really need to think of the role they play as fathers as just as important as the role they play as employees or entrepreneurs or whatever, or whoever they be. And so a big part of that is, you know, surround yourself with good dads. Like find, like build a dad advisory board. Think of like your role as a father as running a company, and go find the five people that you would put on that board that you can call night or day, that you can ask when you've got any problems, that you can pick the phone up and they'll support you. You know, there's a quote by Jim Rohr, kind of US business guru, and he says, we're the average of the five people we spend the most time with. And I think you're the average of the five dads you spend your time with. So find dads that celebrate fatherhood, that see it as an opportunity to be the best version of who they can be, and that you look at and you think, that's the kind of dad that I want to be.
3: I love that. You're the average of the five people you spend the most time with. I'm going to look that up. Fantastic. Thank you for the intelligence you've brought to this topic and for the change that you're bringing in the world. Really appreciate your time today. The book's called The New Fatherhood, Why Everything They Told You About Being a Dad is Wrong and How Embracing It Will Transform Your Life. And I've been talking to Kevin Maguire. Thanks, Kevin.
6: Thanks, Jesse.
3: Jesse, love this chat. I run antenatal classes for dads in New Zealand after my own experience with postnatal depression. You can tell listeners they can find me at dadventure.net and some of my stories on my blog, Dadpression. There was a good one I wanted to share. Okay. Jesse, just wanted to say it's great to hear you talking about postnatal depression and anxiety in fathers, so common and so under-talked about. But it's worth noting postnatal depression and anxiety can affect any non-birthing parent, so it can occur in queer couples as well. And also wanted to shout out to Plunkett, who in my experience have been so understanding that postnatal mental health issues can affect both the birthing and non-birthing partner. Nice to hear from you on 2101. It's 9 minutes to four, which means it's that time of day. Time to say hello to Wallace Chapman, host of the panel, 6 to 8 p.m.
9: Jesse Mulligan, look who looks rested. The man himself.
3: Three days off.
9: 3 days off, and look at you half shaven.
3: Nice,
9: you know.
3: Nice sleep ins, apart from one of the kids had a nightmare. Another one rolled over and smashed his head into the windowsill partway through the night. There's always something going on, Wallace.
9: Daddy.
3: Bit of a tummy bug, yeah.
9: It's 2:35 a.m., son.
3: Yeah.
9: That's. Is it wake time? No.
3: No. And also you try...
9: Far from it.
3: You try and put them back in their bed and they're like, your bed?
9: Like, yes.
3: Am I going to have an argument now or am I just going to go along with it?
9: Do you have a hard and fast rule around that?
3: We don't.
9: Because there are a couple of parents who go, under no circumstances is my kid getting into the adult bed. Yeah. But what I do is one of us, I usually go, oh, okay, and I'll swap and I'll go to his bed.
3: Yeah. We, with the first one, were one of those parents you described. Don't let them into your bed or you'll never get rid of them.
9: Yeah.
3: And then it really bit us in the bum because we could never convince her to lie in bed with us after that. it was so off limits to her. There would have been times I would have quite liked to snuggle in my own bed, but no.
9: No more. All gone. Well, Jesse, I've got exciting news for you. Are you ready for this?
3: Just a couple of fathers talking about fatherhood on the radio. That's going to help with the... You know, with the national conversation.
9: There you go. I've got more to say too. Okay. Ask me questions. Ask me anything. The postnatal question was interesting, actually.
3: Isn't it?
9: Didn't get it myself. But look, it's a big topic.
3: He's got about 11% of men do. Yeah.
9: Yeah. Hey, but I've got exciting news for you, and I just want you to sort of breathe in, breathe out, because you're going to be blown away by this.
3: Yeah.
9: Look what's back again. The panel's favourite ice cream. The pals that be have done a U-turn. And guess what, Jesse Mulligan?
3: Mm.
9: Rum Raisin's back. Could it have been panel pressure?
3: No.
9: I'm just saying, who is with me across the nation that Rum Raisin really is the best flavour? 2101. The panel spoke. The family spoke. 2101. Let's unite the Rum Raisin fan club and text me. How happy are you right this minute? I'm just in heaven.
3: This is our one chance to get rid of it. They'll never try and get rid of it now.
9: Thank goodness.
3: It's like Concert FM. Remember they tried to get rid of that?
9: Yeah.
3: Didn't last long. Well, they tried to move it online. Big outrage. No one will try that again.
9: I'm on the I'm on the side of good,
3: yeah.
9: Which is the rum raisin good.
3: Who are you to be the moral arbiter of rum and raisin deciding whether it's good or bad?
9: The listeners.
3: Yeah.
9: I am the listener.
3: Right.
9: We are on the side of good. You clearly are ambivalent about what side you're on. Think about it. Close your eyes. Let me paint your picture. You've just had dinner, and for dessert, you got rum, raisin, and Doris plums.
3: Yeah?
9: 2101.
3: Question, is it rum and raisin, or is it rum in raisin?
9: That is what I found out last time we spoke about this.
3: Oh, really?
9: Rum and raisin, new.
3: Yeah.
9: Rum, raisin.
3: Oh, just rum, raisin?
9: It's even better.
3: Wow.
9: It just gets better.
3: It's called rum raisin.
9: Apparently so. Rum raisin.
3: Oh,
9: you see how it rolls off the tongue?
3: Mind is blowing, yeah.
9: You see, so look, I want the club to come together with me. 2101, how happy you are this afternoon when you hear that news, that rum raisin, dear family, we're back. It's back. Rum raisin and Doris plums.
3: It's really just called rum raisin.
9: How about that? Also on the show, Jesse, we need a driving culture change after the highest King's birthday road toll in 10 years, some experts are saying. So do you agree about that? Do you think that, well, driving culture has a lot to be desired? And finally, is New Zealand freeloading off the US when it comes to defence? Do we need to boost our defence force budget and play the good part of a good ally to the US? So we have Ron Mark, former defence minister, joins the panel because Pete Hegseth, he's not happy about the amount that we just spend on the fence. So we discuss that. Jesse Mulligan.
3: How about that journalist bring it up to him, though? So don't remind him about New Zealand,
9: Anna Fifield.
3: Yeah.
9: That's right.
3: Oh, she's brilliant, isn't she?
9: She's amazing.
3: But when she stands up and she's like, hey, what do you think of New Zealand? I'm like, no. We want to stay off their radar.
9: Like Homer Simpson going back into the head. That's us.
3: Do you remember when that journalist asked the Taliban what he thought of New Zealand? I was like, don't tell the Taliban about us. Okay.
9: Pete Hegseth. Yeah, so there we go.
3: The Herald's calling it rum and raisin.
9: Oh, well, I do believe it's rum raisin. I do believe it's rum raisin.
3: Hey, look at this.
9: There you go. Oh, okay.
3: That's an ampersand, my friend. I'm showing him a picture of a 2-litre ice cream container.
9: Yeah, but it's not an and, is it? There what? You go.
3: An ampersand is an and.
9: Are you sure?
3: Yeah.
9: I don't think it is.
3: No, it was invented by a guy named Will Ampers. And after that, they called it Ampers and.
9: But it's a hieroglyph.
3: What?
9: That's a hieroglyph.
3: Nah.
9: It's not an and.
3: It's a guy called Ampers invented it. Oh. It's Ampers and. Tessa Guest, help me out, mate.
10: You guys are just full of fun, questionable facts today.
9: Are you excited, Tessa?
10: Oh,
9: come on.
10: No, I know I should be Team Wallace, but I just don't know if I can get on board with this campaign.
3: Tessa was born post-peak rum and raisin.
10: I really was. It tastes like dust to me. Like, it tastes like the feeling of dust.
9: You cannot be serious. Yeah. Rum raisin, it's the one flavour that was sent down from heaven. What's your era?
10: I'm in the era of toasted marshmallow flavoured ice cream. And
9: see, that's the problem, isn't it?
10: It's so good.
9: That's the problem these days.
10: With the times, Wallace.
3: What's that?
9: The toasted marshmallow generation.
3: What?
9: I mean, what is that?
10: It's so yum.
9: It's not even a thing.
10: It's fresh. It's interesting.
9: It's not, you know, it's got class.
3: I have to go with Wallace on this one.
9: It's got class. It's got style.
3: You're either eating toasted marshmallows or you're eating ice cream.
10: No, you need to try it.
3: If you like toasted marshmallows so much, I've got an idea for you.
9: It's the prevaricating generation.
10: No.
9: You don't know where you are.
3: Yeah. You ever been to one of these modern ice cream parlors? You see all the different flavours you can get.
9: You can't
10: and
9: eat
10: they're
9: anything.
10: Incredible.
3: It's out of control.
9: You can't eat one thing.
3: Fairy bread ice cream. Yeah. You ever seen that before?
9: Yeah.
10: Why are you guys trying to keep us in the 80s?
9: Bechamel sauce ice cream.
3: I don't think that's one more. Well.
10: No, it sounds disgusting.
3: It does. Sounds terrible.
10: Next thing, you'll be getting your grater out and putting your nutmeg on top of your ice cream, rum and raisin.
9: Well, I'm happy. Yeah. If there's one person in the nation of 6 million that's happy about rum raisin, I'm happy.
3: Okay.
9: And this is what counts.
10: And that is what counts.
3: Gav would like us to... No, he hasn't specifically asked for us, but he's so happy, he's singing rum raisin to the tune of Umarapiti.
9: Rum a raisin, rum a raisin, rum a raisin. There we go. We're happy. We're happy. Happy, happy Tuesday, everyone.
3: Madeline says, I love rum and raisin ice cream. Only haters could suggest its demise.
9: You see, the powers that be.
3: I have never stopped eating it, says Rudy.
10: How, Rudy? Where were you
9: Thank
10: getting
9: you, Rudy.
10: It?
3: The best rum and raisin is at Charlie's Ice Cream just outside of Warkworth and Matakana.
9: Thank
3: it's
9: you, Charlie.
3: Out of this world.
9: Yep, the family, have the panel family, they know it. They understand.
3: Has Jessica actually tried it?
10: I have.
3: Remember
10: yes,
3: when she hadn't seen The Sixth Sense?
10: Okay.
3: She came in here mouthing off about it.
9: Toasted marshmallow.
10: Am I going to have to do old people ice cream reviews now?
9: Whoa.
10: Well, don't go begging on toasted marshmallow.
9: Listeners, 2101, what did you make of that comment?
3: Good stuff. Love your texts. Wallace will pick it up again at 6 p.m. Thanks for listening. Right now, we'll hand over to Checkpoint with Lisa Owen.

0: Private email address. Hebe, the hero border collie who basically acted as a canine fire alarm, is honoured in paperback form.
1: The community really needed that dog at the time.
0: And speaking of page turners, a new Wellington bookstore wants to share the love, but only the love, so just romance novels.
2: RNZ News at 4 o'clock. Kia ora, good afternoon. I'm Karen McCarthy. The Prime Minister says it's completely inappropriate that one of his former staffers received lobbying documents to his personal email. Last month it emerged that in 2024, Fonterra and Z Energy gave one of Christopher Luxon's advisers a document about an activist's legal case against them and other big greenhouse gas emitters. The Prime Minister's office has no record of the document, which suggested a law change was needed to stop such legal action. That change is now underway. It's now been revealed the staffer also received the document via his private email address. Christopher Luxon says that's unacceptable.
3: Having people transact and communicate through their private email doesn't help build transparency or public trust, and that has definitely not met the high standard that I have of staffers in the Beehive.
2: The Department of Internal Affairs is reviewing the former staff member's IT account. A Northland man has appeared in court, charged with murder, arson and burglary, following the discovery of a woman's body several kilometres from her ransacked home. The body was found last night at a property in Whiranaki, 6 kilometres from her home in Opononi. Police say they went to the woman's house after finding her car had been set on fire yesterday morning on a road near Dargaville. When they got to the house, they found it had been ransacked. Detective Inspector Rhys Johnson says a 26-year-old man was arrested acting suspiciously near the burned-out vehicle. A Tasman woman says it's devastating to be cleaning up yet again after a fourth flood in 3 years. Jolene Rushbrook lives next to the Waiisi River, which flooded part of her property. She says her neighbour had just completed flood protection work, but it has been washed away.
4: Just devastating to see for him how much damage again it is. It's like, we're pretty close-knit up here. We've got good friends and neighbours, and yeah, it's just really heartbreaking that this just happens all the time.
2: Jolene Rushbrook says she believes part of the problem is gravel build-up in the river, which leaves the water with nowhere to go. A High Court jury has been told that the body of a woman found in Auckland's Gulf Harbour had been bound by black tape in a fetal position, with rice bags filled with stones tied to her chest and abdomen. Forensic pathologist Dr. Keela Keisha has given evidence of the death of 70-year-old Shu Lai Wang, whose body was discovered by a fisherman in March 2024. Dr. Keisha said she weighed just under 26 kilograms. He said if Ms. Wang was alive when she was bound, she would have died during the process. Four people from the same family who are unrelated to Ms. Wang have denied charges of kidnapping and manslaughter. Wellington's deputy mayor is describing a more than $500 million bill for the city library's new website as atrocious. Documents seen by RNZ show the council is paying nearly $600,000 to build the website, with another $70,000 each year to host and maintain it. Ben McNulty says a professional agency could have put a similar site in place for less than $60,000. Reports from Ukraine say Russia is carrying out a large-scale overnight aerial attack on cities across the country. Eyewitnesses in the capital, Kyiv, say they've heard loud explosions and the city's air defences are working to repel missiles and drones. The BBC's Vitaly Shevchenko is in Kyiv.
5: From our shelter in central Kyiv, we could feel the building shake and hear loud bangs as several strikes made impact. The buzz of drones could also be heard, as well as the sound of Ukraine's air defense systems. The whole extent of the damage is unclear yet, but Kyiv's mayor Vitaly Klitschko says that two high-rise apartment blocks have been hit. Blackouts and fires have also been reported in parts of the city. Elsewhere in Ukraine, an industrial facility has been attacked in Zaporizhia, and seven people, including an 11-year-old girl, have been wounded in Kharkiv, according to the local authorities.
2: Florida has become the first US state to sue OpenAI over the design and safety of the company's artificial intelligence chatbot, ChatGPT. The lawsuit alleges OpenAI and its CEO, Sam Altman, are endangering children, aiding and abetting mass shooters, and coaxing users into suicide.

0: as the company pursues profit. In response, OpenAI says it has put in place industry-leading protections and policies. That's the news.
1: Kia ora, I'm Amanda Gillies, and today on The Detail, the two deadly viruses making global headlines, Ebola and Hunter virus.
2: This is going to be a prolonged and very severe outbreak.
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0: Now, the short forecast from Met Service to midnight on Wednesday for Northland, Auckland, Waikato and Coromandel Peninsula. Scattered showers, some heavy, clearing to fine tomorrow afternoon. Bay of Plenty, also Waitomo to Wellington, including the Central High Country. Rain with heavy falls and possible downpours about Eastern Bay of Plenty, easing to isolated showers this afternoon, clearing to fine tomorrow afternoon. Gisborne to Wairarapa, scattered rain clearing this evening, showers return to Gisborne for a time tomorrow. Nelson and Marlborough, scattered rain clearing to fine this afternoon, cloudy about the Kaikoura coast tomorrow with patchy morning drizzle. Bulleter Fiordland, isolated showers clearing to fine from Westland northwards in the morning. Canterbury, Otago and Southland, scattered showers clearing to partly cloudy weather overnight. And the Chatham Islands, rain developing this evening, easing to occasional drizzle tomorrow morning. 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
3: Ngā mihi e hoa, tēnā koutou katoa, nō mai, haere mai ki Checkpoint I tēnei rā, ko Lisa Owen tēnei. We start this afternoon with the energy shock hitting a huge number of Kiwis. A quarter of all households are struggling to pay their monthly power bill, according to a new consumer survey, and almost as many have missed a payment. 19% said they'd had to borrow from friends or family to cover the power bill. More than 1,900 people took part in the annual survey. Joining us now is Paul Fuge from Consumer. Kia ora, Paul.
4: Kia ora.
3: How do these results compare to your past surveys on power and affordability?
4: So on all measures looking at energy hardship, we're seeing quite a significant jump up in those measures in terms of in the wrong direction. People are definitely feeling the pinch and are really struggling with what would have been some quite rapid price increases. So that figure you said before, a quarter households are struggling to pay their monthly power bill. That was up from 17% just a few years ago. And another stat that came out in the survey was 15% have cut back on heating because of the cost in the latest survey. That's up from 11% last year. So we're seeing some quite worrying trends.
3: Why are things so dire?
4: Because the prices increased so rapidly. You know, if you look at the market started around 25 years ago. So prices today, even after adjusting for inflation, are around 60% higher than they were at the start of the market. And just in the last 2 years, prices have increased by 20%. And so households are really struggling with such a sharp and rapid increase in prices.
3: So, Paul, is it a given? Is it an accepted fact to say that New Zealanders are paying too much for power?
4: They are paying too much for power. The price of power in New Zealand does not reflect the cost of making it.
3: So can you explain this to me? Because people will be listening and think we are pushing ahead with renewable electricity and an increasing percentage of our power comes from new renewable sources. Why are things not getting any cheaper?
4: It's because of the way we price electricity in New Zealand. We have a market mechanism that rewards scarcity. So the Boston Consulting Group did a study about a year ago, and they found that even though New Zealand has predominantly renewable energy, about 90% of our energy comes from low-cost renewable generation options, the price of electricity, 70-90% of the time, was set by fossil fuel generation. And so that means we're paying, even a predominantly renewable system, we're paying predominantly fossil fuel prices.
3: Why? Why does it have to be like that, Paul?
4: Well, it doesn't. That's the way the market has been structured in New Zealand. And we think that's resulting in very high prices, but also sets incentives for scarcity. So rather than rewarding just in case, we're rewarding just in time. And what that means is very high prices for what is quite a low-cost renewable system.
3: So when we look at generators who are also retailers, the government is getting significant dividends from three of them. Should they be?
4: Um, Well, we think the dividends are too high. And we want to stress that profits are not bad. We'd be worried if they weren't making profits. It's the level of profits we're concerned about. I mean, they've posted profits of $500 million. Those are the half-year profits. And previously, they've been making like $7.4 million a day in profits. And that just seems, we believe, quite excessive. Now, if enough of that profits were being invested back in generation, that would be a good thing. And certainly, to give credit to the gentailers, they are certainly investing a lot now in new generation, which is great to see. But we think there was a period where there was not enough investment in generation, and that's why we're seeing high prices now, because we are seeing those periods where, because of the dry year threat, we're seeing forward prices that are quite high.
3: So if it's a structural issue, what is the change that is required?
4: Well, unfortunately, there's no silver bullet here, and it's a big question. How do you fix this? Because we dug ourselves into a little bit of a hole. Yeah, our wholesale prices are the fourth highest in the world, of course, according to the latest OECD report. And that's rapidly increased because, like I said, we are a low-cost renewable system. But basically, there's four things we need to do. The first thing is, as you said, we need to end the dominance of the four big incumbent gentailers. And that means we need greater separation between the generation and retail arms of those businesses to allow more competition to come in and more innovation and more new players to come into that market to keep a lid on prices. We need to make sure that the power prices reflect real costs, and that market mechanism means we're paying above the odds for what is a low cost generation system. Like I said, we're paying predominantly fossil fuel prices for a predominantly renewable energy system. The third thing we need to do is invest in more energy. Like I said, the incentives are just in time rather than just in case. So we need to get more investment in generation to cover that dry year risk and bring down those forward prices. And the fourth thing, probably most important, is we need a plan. It's crazy that New Zealand doesn't have a long-term cross-party energy strategy. And that's really affecting confidence by consumers, but also suppliers in the market. It's flip-flopping every election cycle where we're changing policy, changing incentives. So that creates a cooling effect and a lack of confidence in consumers and, the providers of services and new generation.
3: Where is the political will to make this happen, though?
4: Well, that's right. But a study that as a result from our survey that politicians should really pay attention to is 55% of people in that survey said energy issues will affect the way they vote this year. So that's a real wake-up call, because anyone going into this election saying everything's fine and we're not going to change anything, that's not going to resonate with a population who not only wants change but expects change, because frankly consumers have had a real guts full of his high electricity prices. It's not sustainable, and we're seeing some real social and economic harm to our country because of these ongoing price increases. So there's a real appetite for change, and consumers are really wanting to see that.
3: In saying that, is customer dissatisfaction translating into people actually doing something, i.e. moving companies?
4: Well, unfortunately, no. Like, switching rates are quite low, and that, again, is a sign our market isn't working, because consumers are really apathetic. 30% of people think that all retailers charge about the same, no matter who they're with, and that's certainly not true, but that's what people believe. And people also believe that changing, providers, is risky. It's not, but that's what the perception is. And so even though you're seeing these high prices, you're seeing, consumers reluctant to change. But what we're seeing with PowerSwitch, this is our free independent comparison service, is we've seen a real surge over the last couple of months of people trying to switch. We're up 50% year on year. And last year was our record year, but this year we're seeing even more people trying to switch. But unfortunately, a lot of those people, even though they want to switch, aren't able to switch, because at the same time, they might not have the credit criteria required to switch, right? So lots of people are trying to switch. What we're seeing is lots of people unable to switch.
3: We are almost out of time, but consumer usually gives an accolade, chooses a power company that's done right by people. Not this year. You also didn't choose a bank either. What does that tell us about service providers?
4: Yeah, I mean, that's the first time in I can remember. I've been doing this 7 years now, that we haven't been able to award a best best in what we call people's choice. And the survey results weren't good enough to us to award that, and that's unfortunate. It's the first time we've ever had that. Both of the companies that achieved that last year have both gone by the wayside. That's Frank Energy and Flick. So the top performers in our survey last year are both, not out of business. So, unfortunately, no one has reached what we believe is the level required to get that status. And that's the first time that's happened, which tells you a lot that, no one was able to be the best.
3: Indeed. Thank you so much for your time, Paul. Paul Fuge from Consumer there. Let me know how your power bill is looking. This survey from Consumer said 19% of those surveyed had to borrow to cover the power bill, and a quarter of households were struggling to pay their monthly power accounts. 2101 on text or email us, checkpoint@rnz.co.nz. It is a quarter past four now. To the United States, where Florida is suing ChatGPT owner OpenAI, accusing the company of promoting the AI tool despite being aware of the dangers it posed to minors. The wide-ranging lawsuit also includes allegations that the chatbot played a role in two fatal shootings in the state last year. Our US correspondent Jacob Brown has more.
5: According to this court filing, the gunman allegedly responsible for those shootings asked ChatGPT for information basically on kind of how to do it, typed questions into the prompt. One of them apparently was, what happens if a body is put in a rubbish bag and then thrown into the skip, that kind of thing. And the argument being made is that OpenAI, which is the company that created ChatGPT, knew that there were safety risks with its product, but actually concealed information about it, suppressed warnings, ultimately putting people in Florida at risk because the software would offer instructions on or help really on how to plot crimes. And so this lawsuit is also pushing the point that OpenAI prioritized its speed to market and basically commercial gain over user safety, and says that the company actually shunned several warnings from a whole range of experts. So for its part, OpenAI says that ChatGPT repeatedly encouraged these people involved to seek actual help, like from people in the real world, including mental health professionals. And the company also says it's cooperated fully with law enforcement in both cases, and it is actually always working to strengthen the safeguards and respond appropriately when safety risks arise. And one other part of this civil case brought by the state of Florida is concern around the access of the software by children, particularly some questions around self-harm. So the civil case is worth keeping a close eye on, especially because there's actually another one, a separate one, a criminal case running parallel to it in the same state.
3: Let's stick with the courts. The court has found the Pentagon's decision to ban transgender troops from the military was illegal. So what happens now, Jacob?
5: Well, this latest development actually comes from an appeals court for the DC circuit, and it did rule today that the Trump administration's blanket ban on transgender people serving in the military is likely to be unconstitutional. This was one of the first things that Donald Trump did when he came back into office last year, signing an executive order to remove all trans people who were serving, and even going so far in that order to make some pretty brash remarks saying that trans people lack the selflessness and humility required for service. Those comments were in the executive order. So the ban has been in effect for a while now. The US Supreme Court has allowed the Pentagon to start enforcing it, even as some hefty legal challenges against it are still playing out. And what this latest decision does do is prevent the military from booting out service members who are named in the lawsuit. And it's worth pointing out that there's a little over 4,000 active duty transgender service members. So, we're not talking about just a handful of people. What it doesn't do, though, is allow new transgender recruits to join. And the court is letting that particular part of the ban continue while the Trump administration considers its next move. No official word from the Pentagon yet, but the Defense Secretary Pete Hegseth seems to be indicating that the administration will appeal, posting on social media, just see you at the Supreme Court.
3: And Donald Trump has run into some problems with his big bash marking America's 250th Independence Day. What's getting in his way?
5: Well, this is kind of like when you're planning a party or something and then people start texting you, oh, sorry, I can't make it anymore, except, you know, this is actually happening on a much grander scale for the US president, because this upcoming July 4th is a big one, 250 years since the founding of the Republic. So, you know, you can't blame the guy for wanting to have a big party to celebrate. The trouble is, though, some of the people he was hoping would turn up to provide entertainment a bailing on him, Lisa. So the idea is to transform the National Mall here in Washington to a massive state fair, and the preparations are well underway for that. I was on a walk down there last night, and it's all kind of getting set up. This is a joint thing between the White House and an organization called Freedom 250, which is leading the celebrations. And some of the musicians that were going to be involved are now saying, hey, look, actually, we didn't know this was going to be like a political thing. We're not too keen on that. So Bret Michaels, the Commodore, Martina McBride and Young MC, all among those which have dropped out. Trump doesn't really seem to mind, though, posting on social media, we should have a giant Make America Great Again rally instead of having, quote, overpriced singers who nobody wants to hear and whose music is boring. In fact, he's thinking about playing a bigger role in the celebration himself, calling himself the number one attraction anywhere in the world, and that he gets much larger audiences than even Elvis in his prime. His words. If that wasn't enough to get you across the line, though, Lisa, there are still a couple of artists confirmed to play. Vanilla Ice, one of them, and the other one, Flo Rida, which might just be enough to get me to make the 20-minute walk down there.
3: And that was our US correspondent Jacob Brown joining us from Washington, D.C. 21 after 4 now, and you're listening to Checkpoint on RNZ National. Whakaaro, please get in touch. Let us know your thoughts on power bills. How are you tracking at the moment? Affordable or not? 2101 on text. And do we need to reform the industry? You can also email us, checkpoint@rnz.co.nz. It is time for the news headlines now. Anaya Karen, mena pitapita kōrero.
6: Thank you, Lisa. A new consumer survey has found a quarter of respondents struggling to pay their monthly power bill, with almost as many having missed a payment. Spokesman Paul Fuge told Checkpoint power costs have gone up by 20% in 2 years. He says Kiwis are paying too much for power and the cost does not reflect the cost of production. Paul Fuge says there's no silver bullet, but more competition is needed, as well as greater separation between power generators and retailers. A 26-year-old man has been charged with murder and arson after a Northland woman's body was found last night in Whirinaki, 6 kilometres from her ransacked home in Opononi. A police investigation was launched when the woman's car was found on fire near Dargaville on Monday morning. The man was arrested walking along State Highway 14 near the vehicle. Documents seen by RNZ show Wellington's council is paying nearly $600,000 for a new city library website, with another $70,000 each year to host and maintain it. Deputy Mayor Ben McNulty says the bill is atrocious and a professional agency would have charged less than $60,000. And archaeologists say red-striped markings found in South Wales, thought to be 17,000 years old, could be the oldest example of cave art in northwestern Europe. The stripes were discovered over a century ago at Bacon Hole Cave near Swansea, but were dismissed as natural mineral deposits. They are now believed to be finger paintings. Those are the headlines. A quick look at the short forecast from Met Service. Northland, Auckland, Waikato and Coromandel Peninsula. Scattered showers, some heavy, clearing to fine tomorrow. Bay of Plenty, also Waitomo to Wellington, including the Central High Country. Rain, heavy falls and possible downpours about Eastern Bay of Plenty, easing to isolated showers and clearing to fine tomorrow afternoon. Gisborne to Wairarapa, scattered rain clearing this evening. Showers return to Gisborne for a time tomorrow. Nelson and Marlborough, scattered rain clearing to fine this afternoon. Cloudy about the Kaikoura coast tomorrow. Buller to Fiordland, isolated showers clearing to fine from Westland northwards. Canterbury, Otago and Southland, scattered showers clearing to partly cloudy overnight. And the Chatham Islands, rain developing this evening, easing to occasional drizzle in the morning. It's 24 past four.
3: Kia ora rā, e ho. Let's check in on traffic around the Motu with Bella Craig. Bella.
7: Kia ora, Lisa. Well, in Auckland, it's not looking too bad across the motorways. The travel time from the city centre to Papakura is 45 minutes on the southern. On the northern, it's 40 minutes to Silverdale. And on the northwestern, 25 minutes to Te Atatū. to Wellington, a couple of heavy spots. It's slow heading north into the city on State Highway 1 by the Terrace Tunnel, and on State Highway 2, it's slow north from Petone to Mallang. In the central North Island, just a reminder, Waiweka Gorge on State Highway 2 between the East Coast and the Bay of Plenty will stay closed for the rest of today due to heavy rain, so delay your journey or do allow some extra time for a long detour through State Highway 30 and State Highway 5. And for any other traffic tips, you can text us at 2101.
3: Thank you, Bella. Bella Craig there with your traffic update. Plenty of people love to browse a bookstore, but what if all the books in the store were about love? The Capital is getting a new bookshop that will focus on romance and romance alone, with reads spanning the ages. In America, sales of romance novels have bloomed, doubling since the early 2020s. Juliette Geckenbach is the owner of the store, XO Book Co., and she joins us now. Hi, Juliette.
8: Hi, thank you so much for having me.
3: Three words, Mills and Boone. Have things moved on since then?
8: I would say so, certainly, yes. You know, romance is quite a diverse genre with so many different things to offer to readers of all kinds.
3: So, define what is a romance novel, please.
8: Yeah, so I would say that there's really only two very important bits of a romance book that most people tend to agree on. Firstly, the story has to center a romantic relationship, whatever that might look like. And secondly, it is required to have a happily ever after, or also known as an HEA, or a happy for now, which is shortened to HFN.
3: Oh my goodness, it's got a whole code that goes with it. Do you think we've got the market for it in New Zealand? Just an entire bookstore, romance.
8: I absolutely do. I looked into it, and romance books comprised about 15% of book sales in New Zealand in 2023. And also just thinking about the fact that we've got several amazing romance-only bookshops in Auckland and Dunedin, and some that are online only, the market is definitely there. And on top of that, I would also add that we've got heaps of really talented, best-selling Kiwi authors of romance. And I'm so excited to be able to highlight those in my shop.
3: So who do you reckon your market is?
8: I'm certainly hoping that you know, Wellington readers will show up, and that is really what I'm hoping to build, is a warm and welcoming and inclusive space for readers both in Wellington and online as well.
3: Right. I mean, you're opening a bookstore when there's been a bit of media attention with others closing, economic climate, well, not the best. How do you feel about that?
8: You know, I think starting a business is probably always a bit daunting, no matter what the economy looks like. And I'm choosing to focus on creating an atmosphere that people want to come in and see and sit and linger and browse. I'm really curating a fantastic selection of books that readers will love. And on top of that, I would also add, I think romance books offer a beautiful escape from the kind of grim realities that we sometimes find ourselves in. And I'm excited to offer that space where people can kind of leave the world behind if they'd like to.
3: Yeah, that's a good point, Juliette. Do you think there's a big market for escapism right now?
8: I read the news. I think that's certainly likely.
3: Now, I understand you have a bit of a superpower, as in you reckon that if I told you a couple of movies that I like, you'd be able to find a book that I'd be interested in reading. Is that right, Juliette?
8: I do pride myself on being able to recommend books. You're going to put me on the spot, and I'll do my best.
3: Okay, well, should we give it a crack then? All right, well, first off, before I tell you a couple of movies I like, what's a go-to romance book that you reckon would have universal appeal?
8: I think you can't go wrong with anything written by Ali Hazelwood or Emily Henry. They're two of our biggest authors. They write contemporary romances that are a bit funny, very tender, really clever. So I would recommend either one of those authors to anyone. If you tend to like more of historical stories, we have an amazing Kiwi author named India Holton, who writes just really funny, kind of zany historical stories that take place in somewhat magical worlds. And I would recommend her books to anyone, too.
3: Okay, I'll give you two movies that I really like. I've gone for ones that sort of have, I suppose, a romance theme to them. Amelie is one of them. And the other movie I love is The Shape of Water, which is about a otherworldly creature being kept in a tank and a woman who is the cleaner falls in love with it.
8: Oh, I love that. So I'm gonna talk about The Shape of Water a little bit, because one subgenre of romance that is really having a moment right now is monster and alien romances. And I was hoping you were going to say Star Wars, actually, because I get to talk about one of my favorite series, which is called Ice Planet Barbarians, which is about a group of women who crash land on an ice planet and they all fall in love with big blue alien men. It's a lovely series, but since we're talking about The Shape of Water and we're talking about, you know, sort of something based here on Earth, I would recommend Accidentally Wedded to the Werewolf by Isabel Taylor, who is also a Kiwi author. She's got another book coming out in September that I just can't wait to read because it's such a lovely story. So those are two that I would sort of recommend based on The Shape of Water.
3: Thank you so much, Juliet. It's a pleasure speaking to you and best of luck for the opening. What date is it, please? Oh, she's gone, but we'll find out from her and let you know. That is Juliet Geckenbach, who is the owner of XO Book Co. They're only going to stock romance. What do you think? 2101 on text. Is enough of an appetite for that? Whole bookstore, but there are others around the country. This is the first, we believe, in Wellington. Let's head to sport now. The introduction of hydration breaks at the upcoming Football World Cup in North America could have some unexpected consequences. The 3-minute breaks will happen 22 minutes into each half of matches, whatever the weather. That's interesting. This is a change from previous cooling rules at FIFA tournaments, which required temperatures to reach a certain threshold at kickoff for drink breaks to occur. We're joined by sports reporter Felicity Reid. How has the new rule been taken advantage of?
9: Yeah, well, these mandatory breaks at set times have been used in some of the warm-up games going on before the tournament. Obviously, a coach and players know when it's going to happen, so it becomes a little bit of part of the game plan. Like the All Whites, a lot of teams are in the US at the moment, already acclimatising to some of the conditions that they'll face during the tournament. And for a lot of them, they're also getting an opportunity to play international friendlies against each other. So yesterday, the United States and Senegal had a game in Charlotte in North Carolina. And during that first hydration break at the 22-minute mark in the game, the US coach, Mauricio Pochettino, grabbed a laptop and talk tactics with the players while they had a drink. It's the use of technology in this break that's raised eyebrows because it's not normal for that to happen at a drinks break in football. It's usually players gathering on the sideline. They have a drink, grab a towel with ice in it to try and cool down. They definitely do talk to the coaches though, so that's not unusual in that sense, but it's the use of the computer and taking it to this next level. Now, we don't know if coaches will be allowed to do the same during the World Cup proper, but it does just go to show how this break could be a bit more than just hydration and the possibility of what could happen. If we think of modern tennis now, you're allowed to coach from the player's box, so it's kind of a move towards that kind of thing as well. And All-White midfielder Marco Staminic plays for Swansea City in Wales. He says they're not used to anything over 20 degrees there. So he's been part of the first group of players who are in camp in Miami, getting used to the conditions and training the body. Staminic can see how the breaks could be tactical too.
10: We do a lot of work off the field in terms of our relationships with each other, the way that we communicate with each other and different ways that we can communicate, especially in this heat when you're fatigued and it's difficult to speak. So the cooling break is definitely a huge asset that we'll use during a game to be able to communicate with one another and get the information from the staff to the players especially.
9: And the All Whites do play their first warm-up game tomorrow against Haiti and expect thunderstorms in Fort Lauderdale.
3: The New Zealand 3-on-3 basketballers are on the back foot at the World Cup. What's happened?
9: Yeah, New Zealand opened the World Cup campaign in Poland overnight, lost to Olympic gold medalists the Netherlands, and then in Game 2, lost to the team that finished fourth in the world at the last time. This tournament, Germany, the New Zealand team had gone into the event realising that they weren't quite as unknown as they were a couple of years ago. They had recently won the Asia Cup. And coach Pete Van Hasselt says New Zealand's fast-scoring style, dubbed two-point nation for the outside shot, is on purpose.
11: We see it as a skill as New Zealanders to bring a lot of physicality. Came around of trying to get to 21 as quickly as possible. That's the goal, if you can score it in twos, right? And we've been developing that through our under-23 age group, and it's been going reasonably well. And now teams are countering us, so we need to have plan B, C and D. And I think that's a really big differentiator than what we've probably had in the past. It's a really clear, it's a very aggressive style of play. It's a bit like T20 cricket. You know, the sport's very aggressive, very fast, but like we're swinging for sixes, you know, and we're going for the fences, right? So this is what we are. We can beat anyone on our day. So if we shoot 40% from two, we beat everybody.
9: Talking about beating everybody, New Zealand play China and Japan tomorrow night, and they must win both of those games to have any chance of advancing from their pool.
3: Thank you, Felicity. Felicity Reid there with sport. There has been more revelations about a Fonterra briefing document that made its way to the Beehive ahead of a proposed law change that scuttled a court case involving the dairy giant. You may recall this is the briefing document that was handed to a former staffer in the Prime Minister's office. It was regarding a climate activist's case against major emitters. This afternoon, a spokesman for the Prime Minister revealed the briefing was also sent by Fonterra to the staffer's private email account. The Prime Minister says it's been treated seriously and doesn't meet the standards expected of staff in the Beehive. Political reporter Lillian Hanley, who's been covering the story, is with us now. Kia ora, Lillian.
12: Kia ora, Lisa.
3: Why has this briefing document become such a focus of attention?
12: Yeah, it really is a fascinating story and a fascinating document, I suppose. And I don't think the document itself is necessarily the issue. It's what happened to the document or the fact that it seemed to exchange hands with no record. So the story itself is simply that it just looks dodgy. We just don't know exactly what happened to the document. And in the absence of that information or that evidence, we can't quite say what exactly happened. Now, it's not the document itself. It's hardly surprising. Fonterra and Z Energy were putting forward their case on the matter. What the issue is just what happened. Now, the Prime Minister has been at pains to say there's nothing wrong with engaging with business and community. What went wrong here was that engagement wasn't transparent, and it really wasn't. The document probably should have come up in an official information request that was made last year, but it didn't, and it turns out there was no record of it at all. It really just looks dodgy. In fact, the Labour leader has come out today saying it stinks to high heaven. And because elements of the story continue to be revealed, it just carries on.
3: So what is the latest revelation?
12: Today it was revealed that Fonterra had actually sent the document via email as well as handed over a hard copy, but they'd sent it to the staffer's personal email address. Now, technically that should have been covered by an official information request, but we know it wasn't, and now that's been looked into by the Ombudsman. But why use the personal email address? It's just not clear. It looks dodgy, right? Because why would you need to use the personal email address when you have the official channels? So this latest revelation has caused the Prime Minister's office to specify that they're taking the issue very seriously. When the story first broke, the Prime Minister said he'd reminded people of their obligations, but that sort of seemed to be the extent of where they were going with it. He wasn't forthcoming with information beyond that when questioned quite extensively, I might say, by opposition MPs in the House last week and by the media. So now we have the Department of Internal Affairs conducting a review of the former staff member's IT account to, quote, ensure there are no further documents or meetings relating to the Smith versus Fonterra case that should be released. And DIA is also going to work with the individual, that senior staffer or former staffer of the Prime Minister, to identify whether there are any other work-related documents on their private email that should be on the public record.
3: Thank you for the update, Lillian. That is our political reporter, Lillian Hanley, there, talking about the travels of that Fonterra briefing document. It turns out that it was also sent to a private email account belonging to a staffer at Parliament. It is 21 minutes away from five now, and you're listening to Checkpoint on RNZ National. On the subject of our earlier interview, this was the price of power and a new survey from Consumer showing that about a quarter of the households surveyed were struggling to pay their monthly power account. Almost as many had missed a payment, and 19% said they had to borrow from friends or family to cover the power bill. This one in, household of two adults with gas, hot water and cooking, bill up from $470 to $734, comparing May 2026 with May 2025. We use firewood most evenings for heating, horrendous, especially when life insurance is up $250 per month, rates are rising 7.5%. The electricity, bank and grocery, fuel and other markets are all broken. Perhaps we need a change of government to finally get some action in these things. This listener says, flip side of the coin, Grant's got in touch. His message is short and sweet. We got solar in December, sitting pretty. Enough skiting, Grant. 2101 on text if you'd like to add your voice to that conversation. Right now, let's get to the news headlines. Anaya Karen, mena pitipiti kōrero.
6: Thank you, Lisa. A High Court jury has been told that the body of a woman found in Auckland's Gulf Harbour in 2024 had been bound with black tape in a fetal position, with stone-filled rice bags tied to her chest and abdomen. Forensic pathologist Dr. Kilak Keisha said 70-year-old Shu Lai Wang weighed just under 26 kilograms. He said if Ms. Wang was alive when she was bound, she would have died during the process as she wouldn't have been able to breathe. Four people from the same family who are unrelated to Ms. Wang deny kidnapping and manslaughter. The police say a person is in a serious condition in hospital after an assault in the central Auckland suburb of Kingsland just after 2 o'clock this afternoon. It happened on New North Road, a busy area with shops and cafes. Three people have been arrested. At least nine people have been killed and dozens more are injured after Russia launched a major overnight assault across Ukraine. Moscow last week warned it would launch systematic strikes in response to a drone attack on a dormitory in Ukraine's Russian-held Luhansk region, which killed 21 people. The proposed merger of Heartland Bank and TSB would create the seventh largest bank in the country. The conditional agreement would see Heartland Group buy all of TSB's shares for $620 million, creating the TSB Heartland Bank. And the woman behind Wellington's new bookshop for romance novels, and only romance novels, says she's hoping to create a space where readers can leave the world behind. Juliet Gengenbach of Exo Book Co. told Checkpoint she believes there is a market for stories of love. She says romance stories can offer an escape from the realities of life. Those are the headlines. A quick look at the short forecast from Met Service. For Northland, Auckland, Waikato and Coromandel Peninsula, scattered showers, some heavy, clearing to fine tomorrow. Bay of Plenty, also Waitomo to Wellington, including the Central High Country. Rain with heavy falls and possible downpours about Eastern Bay of Plenty, easing to isolated showers and clearing to fine tomorrow. Gisborne to Wairarapa, scattered rain, clearing this evening. Showers return to Gisborne for a time tomorrow. Nelson and Marlborough, scattered rain, clearing to fine this afternoon. Cloudy about the Kai Koura coast tomorrow with patchy morning drizzle. Buller to Fiordland, isolated showers, clearing to fine from Westland northwards. Canterbury, Otago and Southland, scattered showers, clearing to partly cloudy overnight. And the Chatham Islands, rain developing this evening, easing to occasional drizzle tomorrow morning. It's 17 to 5.
3: Thank you very much, Karen. Let's find out what's happening with traffic around the Motu with Bella Craig.
7: Kia ora, Lisa. Well, looking across Auckland's motorways, the travel time from the city centre to Papakura is 50 minutes on the southern. On the northern, it's 40 minutes to Silverdale. And on the northwestern, 25 minutes to Te Atatū. To Wellington, it's slow heading north into the city on State Highway 1 by the Terrace Tunnel. And on State Highway 2, it's slow north from Petone to Melling. In the central North Island, Waiwika Gorge on State Highway 2 between the East Coast and Bay of Plenty will stay closed for the rest of today due to heavy rain, so delay your journey or allow some extra time for a long detour through State Highway 30 and State Highway 5. And if we've missed anything or if you've got any updates, you can text us on 2101.
3: Thank you, Bella. Bella Craig there with your traffic update. All three coalition parties have scrambled to squash any question of the country's nuclear-free policy after the new defence minister appeared to reopen the debate over the weekend. While in Singapore for security talks, Chris Penk told media it would be helpful for New Zealand to have a conversation about its approach to nuclear-powered submarines, given Australia is purchasing some. Here is our deputy political editor, Craig McCulloch.
13: Few issues have become quite so enmeshed in New Zealand's identity as its nuclear-free position, built on protest through the 70s and 80s, and voiced on the world stage, like this famous Oxford Union debate in 1985.
14: And that's the question with which we would like an answer, sir.
15: And I'm going to give it to you if you hold your breath just for a moment. I could smell the uranium on it as you lean towards it.
13: So it was something of a surprise when the new Defence Minister, Chris Penk, revived just a whiff of that uranium over the weekend while attending a security forum in Singapore. Speaking to Bloomberg, he raised Australia's embrace of nuclear-powered submarines and questioned whether the public here might view that differently from nuclear weapons.
16: It would be helpful, I think, for us to have that conversation in New Zealand.
13: Perhaps not quite so helpful to National's popularity with an election approaching. Some frantic backpedalling from the Prime Minister.
17: It's a long-standing commitment that all sides of the political spectrum have made, and it's not something that's up for further debate discussion. Our long-standing position holds and will be maintained as long as I'm Prime Minister.
13: Christopher Luxon says he spoke to Mr Penk last night.
17: He could have expressed himself better, but we're not changing our nuclear-free position.
13: National's coalition partners have also been quick to distance themselves, with New Zealand First's Winston Peters echoing the Prime Minister's remarks. The same too from ex-Cameron Luxton, despite his party having previously called for an adult conversation itself about nuclear power.
18: This is not a time to be talking about nuclear defence. We've got plenty of stuff that we need to be investing in. We've got plenty of facilities that need this sort of money. It's not something that we're looking at all.
13: Not the time. But if not now, then when? To Chris Penk's point, Australia is purchasing nuclear-powered subs under its AUKUS defence pact. And no doubt it will want a conversation at some stage as New Zealand's only ally.
17: Just be clear, the Australians don't get their homegrown subs until the mid-2040s, and most of the programs delivered over the 2050s and the 2060s. Our position's very clear, whether they are nuclear-armed or nuclear-propelled. We have a clear process in place of how we manage ship visits, and you know that position's not for changing.
13: Under the existing rules, nuclear-powered subs are allowed to travel through New Zealand's waters. They just can't dock at its ports. And Professor Al Gillespie says there's no reason for that to change.
19: The risk is that if you open up the legislation, then it could be Pandora's box and you could start chipping out any part of it that you dislike.
13: The former Defence Minister Wayne Mapp says the country's ironclad position has actually benefited its relationships abroad, particularly with the United States.
20: You don't want to raise those sort of questions because it makes your relationships with your partners actually more difficult.
13: Not so helpful then. Today's backpedalling speaks to the strength of feelings still attached to the nuclear debate here in New Zealand. The conversation over before it even began.
3: And that was our deputy political editor, Craig McCulloch. It is 13 minutes away from 5 now. Kia mo tonu mai. Stay with us. You're listening to Checkpoint on RNZ National. I'm not a hysterical woman who can be shut up. That from Dame Linda Topp after she let rip at the government over arts funding at last week's Music Awards. On stage, just days after the death of her sister Jules, the surviving Topp twin spoke directly to Paul Goldsmith, who was in the audience. Dame Linda said, in the bar margin, there didn't appear to be any money for music, but in big, big letters in the top of the news, $2.1 billion for defence. What the F? Paul Goldsmith later said Dame Linda had obviously had a rough week. He dismissed the comments as the same old cliche in a standard music awards attack on a centre-right government, rejecting any suggestions that the coalition does not value the arts. Dame Linda Topp is standing by her comments and she joins us now. Kia ora, Linda.
2: Good afternoon, Lisa.
3: First off, I just want to acknowledge your sister Jules and say how incredibly sorry we are about her death.
2: Thank you. Thank you. Yes, it's been, you know, it has been a rough time. But, you know, I'm sure Jules would want me to be speaking to you today to reiterate, you know, my statements at the Music Awards. So, yeah, this is a time for, you know, for us to stand up.
3: You didn't hold back. What made you decide to say those things?
2: Well, you know, Jules and I have been activists for 40 odd years, and there is no holding back. When you feel passionate about something, and Jules and I were passionate about the arts for, you know, for so long, and I think it's time that we stood up and said, you know, to the government, you have to acknowledge that the arts is something that you need to invest in. You know, the creative sector is not a luxury. It contributes about 4.2% of the GDP, $17.5 billion, which is, you know, pretty annually. That's pretty amazing. And the government only invests, you know, 0.1% of the GDP into the arts. So, you know, we're you know, making a mark. And they're cutting our budget, and they're cutting their budget in this budget in 2026 by $27 million over the next 4 years. So, you know, we have a reason to say, you know, this is not right. We're standing up and saying, you know, it's time for the government to invest in young artists, to make sure that young artists are going to get the time and the effort and the money to make an impact. We have made an impact. Over the last 40 years, look at the artists that have made impacts in this country and globally. So, yes, it's time to stand up and say to the government, you need to be really clear on what you're doing here, because you're not helping the arts, you're hindering them.
3: Dame Linda, lots of government departments got 2% cuts to their budget this time around, and arts and culture as a whole gets $1.48 billion over 4 years. That's, you know, that's not a sum to be sneezed at, is it?
2: Well, yes, it's a lot of money in there. But if you strip out heritage and recreation sport, it doesn't leave much for the arts. You know, that's what governments do. They go broadly, this is how much money we're putting into things. But when you strip it back, music gets absolutely a tiny, tiny bit of that, tiny percentage. And I'm saying it's not right that we do not invest in those young artists. They need our support. They need industry support, they need government support. You know, sometimes it only takes one small grant to let that artist rise up. And then what happens is, and what's happened over the years, is those artists become big enough to look after themselves. And so what we're saying is give them a step up. Do not cut the budget.
3: What do you think a government's role should be in the arts?
2: Well, I mean, they need to be supportive. They need to be much more supportive. I mean, I'm talking about the cuts to this year's budget, $27 million over the next 4 years. That's a lot of money to take out of the arts and culture budget. And remember, that includes sport and, you know, recreation sports and heritage. So it doesn't go very far when you look at it. But we need to support them because, you know, there's a defence budget that's been hugely, hugely supported this year. And there's two things, okay, there's a defence budget and there's the arts budget, which is what I talked about on the night of the Music Awards. Those two things, now one of those brings joy and happiness, the other brings death and destruction. You know, which side do you want to be on?
3: To be fair, Linda, Defence forces are not just about war. They're about search and rescue when a boat goes missing. They're about helping our Pacific neighbours when there is a tsunami. They are about disaster relief when this country is facing more and more extreme weather events. And it is about policing the Pacific also for drug importation. So it is not as simple, is it, as saying one is about war and one is about joy.
2: No, I'm not saying that. I'm saying that if the budget for the defence is used in the proper way, which is exactly what you've said, looking after New Zealanders. Because, Lisa, tell me, who actually is our enemy? Who is our enemy that we would even consider buying, you know, weapons or going even to the extreme of saying we may have to look at nuclear weapons, nuclear submarines? This is ridiculous. The Army and the Navy and the Air Force should be respected for what they do. Jules and I spent our early days, the first job, the first thing we did when we left school is we joined the Territorial Army. We did our time in the Army. We have actually stood in line and said we are ready to defend our country. Okay, but let's look at the budget. The expenditure of, you know, buying equipment, you know, what are we going to do? We probably haven't got enough money for a jet. How much will a frigate cost? Put that money into the housing that hasn't been updated for 38 years for our armed forces.
3: About these budgets, sorry to interrupt, Linda, when you talk about these budgets, I know you've made a comparison with defence. I suppose the other issue is you cannot, well, you only spend a dollar once, right? They've made a huge investment in health. One of the other biggest pots of money goes into social security and benefits. And I'm just wondering how you look at these numbers and you say more in this department when a lot of people will be worried about simply putting food on the table.
2: Exactly, exactly. Food on the table is one of our major issues, okay? And if you are a young artist trying to get ahead in the world, how much is it costing them to survive? You know, everybody in New Zealand is in the same boat right now. We have to have a government that looks at where the money needs to go, rightio. I'm saying if you give a small amount of money, which is, and all it is a small amount of money, to young artists who can improve themselves, because if you don't, then those kids are going to go on the dole. Now, that's more expensive to have kids on the dole than it is to fund them in the arts. You know, look at where the problem is, you know. Kids who are young artists, they need to buy bread and butter and milk as well, you know. Everybody is in the same boat. And the government is cutting.
3: Thank you so much for your time, Dame Linda. We really appreciate it. That is Dame Linda Topp, standing by her comments that she made at the Music Awards in terms of funding for the arts, and she has made the comparison with the defence spend, saying that the arts add a huge amount to the economy. 2101 on text with your thoughts. 5.5 years after fire swept through Lake Ooho Village in the Waitaki district, a group of school students have captured one of its remarkable heroes in a new book. Not a local or a firefighter, but a beloved border collie called Hebe, who woke her owners as the first flames leapt around the Alpine settlement. Otago Southland reporter Katie Todd has more.
1: Sitting beneath the mountains in the middle of the Mackenzie country was a village. Hebe, a 13-year-old border collie, was fast asleep.
21: The story starts late at night in October 2020 in Lake Ooho, with Viv Smith-Campbell, Louis Campbell, and their beloved dog, Hebe.
22: Hebe could smell the fire but couldn't see it. At 3 a.m. exactly, Hebe woke Louis and Viv and they saw lots of flames racing towards the small village.
23: This was the beginning of the Ooho fire, the biggest fire in New Zealand since the Valentine's fire in Christchurch, 18th November 1947.
21: That's 14-year-old Danny Lloyd, 14-year-old Bailey Backus, and 12-year-old Audra Davis, the authors of Hebe the Hero, reading from their newly released book telling a remarkable tale. The Twizel area school students have detailed how Hebe woke her owners as fire took hold.
1: The community really needed that dog at the time.
21: The fire, sparked by an electrical fault, burned for 9 days, destroying 48 homes. But after Hebe sounded the alarm, her owners went door to door waking neighbours, with Hebe barking noisily. the entire village evacuated to safety. The book was the idea of the school's assistant principal, Melissa McClellan, who secured Ministry of Education funding to help bring it to life.
0: I wanted to be able to provide some form of program for our gifted writers and artists, and it's something that I've been quite passionate about.
21: The book has taken a year of work. Each page is decorated with illustrations and fire safety tips. Ms. Backus and the other authors called Fire and Emergency to get facts and statistics about the fire and interviewed Lake Oho residents.
22: I learned a lot of awesome stuff about the Oho fires, and it was just real great interviewing a bunch of people and learning a bunch of new stuff.
21: For Louis Campbell, it's surreal and moving seeing Hebe's story in print. He says the writers and illustrators have captured her perfectly.
4: When Melissa called us to tell us she wanted to have a read through, and we did, and we saw the pictures and the girls read it through, and I was completely unprepared for how affecting it was. And it was really a beautiful, sweet book. It was something really special.
21: Hebe received a Fire and Emergency Bravery Award after the fire and died days later. If she was still around, Mr. Campbell says there would be plenty of tail wagging.
4: She was always really attached to children. And I think that's part of why it's so beautiful, is that the pupils got to write about it. And I would say that Hebe would have loved the book and loved. She would love to be here, and she would love to go to the book launch.
21: The book is being launched at Twizel Area School, although dozens of the 500 printed editions have already been sold. Ms. McClellan says profits will go towards school projects of the author's choosing, and 50 cents from each copy will go to the Oho Conservation Trust, where Ms. Smith Campbell is the chair.
0: We've had a big planting project going on since the fire, and that's where the funds will go to, and it's been wonderful for the community to come together and do an act.

0: That people who haven't been elected to council can vote on how ratepayers' money is spent. Simon Watts has announced a new law change that will stop councils appointing iwi representatives and anyone else who's not elected as full voting members of committees. He says councillors are directly accountable to voters for their decisions.
1: Individuals and also young people under the age of 18 in the past have been appointed to council committees and given voting rights without being elected by the community. That is not democratic, and we're fixing it as a result of these changes.
0: Simon Watts says the new law will affect most councils. He says it'll be passed before the election and take effect after Christmas. A Northland man has been charged with murder following the discovery of a woman's body several kilometres from her ransacked home. Our reporter Peter de Graaf has more.
2: Police say they became concerned when the woman's car was set on fire yesterday morning near Dargaville. Detective Inspector Rhys Johnston says their concern deepened when they went to her home in Opononi and found it had been burgled. Inquiries led them to a house in Whirinaki, 6 kilometres away, where her body was found last night. Mr. Johnston says after the car fire, police arrested a man acting suspiciously on the nearby highway. The 26-year-old, who has interim name suppression, appeared in Whangarei District Court today, charged with murder, arson, burglary and other offences.
0: The Prime Minister says it's completely inappropriate that one of his former staffers received lobbying documents to his personal email. Last month, it emerged that in 2024, Fonterra and Z Energy gave one of Christopher Luxon's advisers a document about an activist's legal case against them and other big greenhouse gas emitters. The Prime Minister's office has no record of the document, which suggested a law change was needed to stop such legal action. That change is now underway. It's now been revealed the staffer also received the document via his private email address. Christopher Luxon says that's unacceptable and doesn't meet the high standards he has for people in the beehive. Consumer Magazine is alarmed by a survey it's carried out showing a sharp jump in the number of households struggling to afford power. The survey found a quarter of homes found it difficult to meet monthly power bills. Paul Fuge told Checkpoint that's up 17% from a few years ago.
3: Another stat that came out in the survey was 15% have cut back on heating because of the cost. That's up from 11% last year, so we're seeing some quite worrying trends.
0: Paul Fuge says power prices have increased rapidly, jumping about 20% in the past 2 years. He says New Zealanders are paying too much and the price of power does not reflect the cost of making it. A group of businesses and not-for-profit organisations are calling for tougher rules and an independent regulator to crack down on internet scams, deep fakes and misinformation. The group, which includes broadcasters Sky and Three, as well as the Banking Association and Amnesty International, say every sector is grappling with online problems of rising fraud, extremist content, brand misuse and customer harm. They want changes to make online platforms safer, more transparent and accountable. And you can hear more on this shortly on Checkpoint. A woman who lives in Wakefield near Nelson says she felt physically sick as she sat at home waiting to see if her property would flood. River levels are dropping in the waterlogged Tasman district after some Met Service stations recorded 400 to 700 millimetres of rain in 48 hours. Jo Davidson says she was anxiously monitoring the weather and got a call about flooding early this morning.
4: Then we were just all up and that was the end of it, and I'm just watching as I've still got the sandbags in around the back of my house from last time, and it wasn't up above the sandbags, but it was creeping up. It was probably one decking board from coming inside.
0: State Highway 6 between Nelson and Blenheim and State Highway 60 in Golden Bay have now reopened. At least 9 people have been killed in Ukraine in large-scale overnight Russian attacks. The head of Kyiv's military administration says 4 people have been killed in the capital. Eyewitnesses say they've heard loud explosions and the city's air defences are working to repel missiles and drones. Authorities in the eastern city of Dnipro also say 5 people have died in attacks there. A person is in a serious condition after an assault in the central Auckland suburb of Kingsland. Police say the assault took place just after 2 o'clock this afternoon on New North Road, a busy area with shops and cafes. The victim was taken to hospital. Police say the suspects fled the scene but were found nearby. 3 people have been arrested. In sport, a new bid to rescue Moana Pacifica has emerged, with a consortium exploring plans to relocate the Super Rugby franchise to Hawaii. RNZ understands

0: And the Hawaii-based proposal is being led by what sources describe as a Los Angeles-based tech multimillionaire with Pacifica heritage who attended Stanford University. Moana Pacifica ended its season with a win over the Brumbies on Saturday in what many fear to be the club's final match. RNZ understands the Hawaii consortium still faces several hurdles, not least determining if the proposed business model is viable. The All Whites are acclimatizing to high temperatures and humidity ahead of the Football World Cup in North America. The team has been in camp in Florida for nearly 10 days, getting used to temperatures in excess of 30 degrees Celsius. Midfielder Marco Stamenic currently plays in Wales, but has previously played in Greece and says he'll be leaning on that experience ahead of tomorrow's warm-up game against Haiti.
1: I know kind of the methods to adjust to this heat, but yeah, it never gets easy, and I know a lot of us are playing in cold environments, especially the last month or two, so it's a big change for us, but I think we're doing well.
0: There is a possibility of thunderstorms in Fort Lauderdale when tomorrow's game kicks off at noon. And at Black Ferns loose forward, Kaipo Olsen-Baker has re-signed with New Zealand Rugby through to the end of 2029. With 19 tests since her Black Ferns debut, Olsen-Baker says she jumped at the chance to commit to a long-term contract. That's news and sport.
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0: Now, the short forecast from Met Service to midnight on Wednesday. For Northland, Auckland, Waikato and Coromandel Peninsula, scattered showers, some heavy, clearing to fine tomorrow afternoon. Bay of Plenty, also Waitomo to Wellington, including the central high country. Isolated showers, maybe heavy, clearing to fine tomorrow afternoon. Gisborne to Wairarapa, scattered rain clearing this evening. Showers return to Gisborne for a time tomorrow. Nelson and Marlborough, scattered rain clearing this evening. Cloudy about the Kaikoura coast tomorrow with patchy morning drizzle. Buller to Fiordland, isolated showers, clearing to mainly fine in Westland, Grey and Buller in the morning. Canterbury and Otago, scattered showers, clearing overnight, morning cloud tomorrow, clearing to fine. Southland, cloudy periods with isolated showers, it'll be mainly fine tomorrow after areas of morning fog. And the Chatham Islands, rain developing this evening, easing to occasional drizzle tomorrow morning. It's 5:08.
7: Nā mihi Karen, nō mai hoki mai. This is Checkpoint, ko Lisa Owen, tēnā. Calls tonight for an independent regulator to police the online world and demand more transparency, accountability and safety. In an open letter to the government, an unlikely group of bedfellows has raised concerns about what they describe as harmful, deceptive and destabilising activity, often enabled or amplified by digital platforms. The National Council of Women, the Banking Association, various media and arts organisations and academics are among the signatories. They say deep fake scams, frauds, violent extremism and misinformation are symptoms of the problem. Amnesty International signed the letter. Its campaign director, Lisa Woods, joins me now. Kia ora, Lisa.
8: Yes, sir.
7: Sounds like the Wild West out there, is it?
8: I think that's a pretty good description of it. You know, the harm we're seeing and the lack of accountability and transparency is deeply concerning.
7: So how do you think getting an independent regulator is going to change all of that?
8: So it's an independent regulator matched with clear accountability. So, for example, creating clear requirements for online platforms to carry out a duty of care, to identify and reduce risks, to be transparent with how their systems and algorithms are working. And then that's where the independent regulator is really important, because they come in to ensure that platforms are following the rules and that there are clear penalties if they don't.
7: Can you talk me through that a bit more, Lisa? If we're talking about regulation and a duty of care, I mean, what does that look like in practical terms?
8: So when you've got a duty of care, what you're thinking about is, when I provide the service, what are the types of harms that could come from that? So you're thinking, well, one is bullying, one is the pushing of content that is scams. So you're going through all of the harms that are coming from these types of platforms that we're seeing, and then putting in place mitigation measures. And then what we'd be looking, what would we wanting the independent regulator to do is when harm occurs, if harm occurs, did the platform do enough to try and prevent it? And when the harm occurred, did it respond adequately?
7: How realistic is that? Because it sort of feels like the horse has bolted.
8: Well, actually, there's already laws like this in place in a number of countries. So, in a way, talking about the horse has bolted with this type of laws, and Aotearoa needs to catch up, because we don't want to be the one country left that doesn't have this type of protection. And the good thing about other countries having already done this is the more countries that join together, the stronger these laws are going to be and the stronger pressure on companies to follow them.
7: You're an interesting group, unusual coupling. How did you get together?
8: It is. Well, we started this is part of a campaign that Amnesty and Te Hono Trust have been working on for a while. And we have been seeing different sectors speaking out about the harm they had been seeing in their own areas. And we thought, you know, it'd be really powerful to come together as one collective voice and say, across society, we are seeing this deep harm, and we all align with these calls. And you're right, it's a pretty unique collective, which just shows how powerful it is, that how big the problem is and how much we need the government to listen.
7: So what you call is a lack of transparency, accountability and safety, how is that translating in real world behaviours? What are all your members seeing?
8: Oh, look, people are, you know, one of the things, I mean, we're hearing so many harms from people experiencing scams and the effect that has on their everyday life. But what we're seeing here at Amnesty time and time again is people just having to step down. People not able to participate in public life in the way they should. And that's really chilling, because you've got groups of people who are saying, this is too dangerous for me.
7: So where is the split of responsibility between the people who are carrying out these behaviours, whether it's bullying, threatening or similar, versus the platform? Where is the responsibility split?
8: Well, actually, the responsibility is amongst different people. So we do have laws at the moment that concentrate on individual responsibility. But what that needs to be complemented with is responsibility on the platforms, so they're not amplifying and creating more harm through it, which is what we're seeing now.
7: You say, obviously, that other international jurisdictions have laws like this. How far behind do you believe New Zealand is?
8: Look, you know, these laws now have been, you know, been in the process of implementation for, I think, about several years now. So the further we get along this, the more and more we slip behind. And that really, I think, puts us at greater risk, because if you've got countries that have this regulation, what we don't want platforms doing is thinking we really need to concentrate on the safety of those people, rather than the people here in Aotearoa.
7: You're going to need political buy-in for this. The banning under-16s from social media has split various parties in their opinions. How much buy-in can you get for this?
8: Look, I think the one thing that brings us all together is that we need urgent action, and we need platform accountability. So there are different views on what exactly needs to be done, but I think everyone is agreeing this is a really serious problem and the government needs to take action. And the point of this campaign is that what we're saying is, if you're going to see effective action, you need to address the root cause. And that's about requiring more transparent and accountable rules for online platforms.
7: A lot of these platforms are big, powerful, lots of money. How do you think you're going to go against them?
8: Well, like I said, we're already seeing it overseas, and the more countries that sign on, the more powerful each country will be in holding these companies to account.
7: Thank you for your time. That is Lisa Woods, Amnesty International. They are one of the groups that signed this open letter calling for an independent regulator for the online world. They want more transparency, accountability and a safer environment. Your thoughts, 2101 on text. Do you think it's possible to achieve, or is the horse already bolted? We'd love to hear from you. 14 after 5 now. Kia mo tonu mai. Do stay with us. 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Major centres around the country are dealing with thousands thousands of tonnes of illegally dumped rubbish. The biggest problems in Auckland, where figures obtained by Checkpoint show council workers picked up 1,926 tonnes last year. That's the weight of around 154 of the city's electric buses. The clean-up of ratty mattresses, rubbish sacks and old couches, the most common items often left on berms, cost ratepayers $3.1 million over 12 months. And it's not just the super city. In Wellington, the council estimates it picked up 515 tonnes of illegally dumped rubbish last year, while in Christchurch, an estimated 909 tonnes were taken off the streets in 12 months. Tuila Fuatai spent a day seeing how bad things are in Auckland.
9: On Crycroft Road in Otahuhu, resident Christina Itaa is waging her own war on illegal dumpers.
10: There's couches, bed, all kind of rubbish. I've seen people come here, park their car, and then they take it out.
9: The dumping spot, an abandoned house on the street. Stuff gets chucked inside and outside the property, which Christina says attracts rats and often smells. She's reported it to Auckland Council multiple times, and while they've installed a camera, Christina doesn't think it's made any difference.
10: So what can I do about it? It's come out and then talk to them directly. It's not working. I've been told that it's none of your business, but it is because it's our neighbourhood and that's what we do.
9: Less than 5 minutes drive away is another dumping location on Hutton Street. I head there with Mike Bedson from Eco Maintenance, the council's contractor for illegal dumping.
11: This is a small example, just a random chair to that over there, which is one of the jobs that's been reported through to us.
9: Mike's pointing to a huge pile of junk. There's black rubbish sacks, old furniture, clothes, tree branches, and cardboard and polystyrene boxes. It's piled on the berm right under a for sale sign and spilling onto the road and footpath. There's even an old pram wedged in there. While we're there, a team of council workers pull up. Sam Haunga is an enforcement officer with the waste management team. He doesn't look impressed. Is this a typical job that you'd see?
12: Yes. Especially in areas like this where it's a lot of multi-units. It's sad.
9: Sam will go through CCTV and the rubbish for any identifying clues of who dumped it there. Mike and I head around the corner to Sturgis Park. When we arrive, we can't see any rubbish. So Mike goes off-road.
11: Some jobs are fairly obvious, and then there's a lot that don't get discovered until someone goes for a bit of a walk. Oh, and I think we spotted the bulk part of it.
9: I count 5 queen mattresses, a couch, around 15 bags of rubbish, cardboard boxes, plastic bottles, bits of wood and other junk in the bush. Mike reckons it'll be 3 or 4 truckloads to get it all out.
11: Not pleasant, no.
9: After following up a few more reports from the public, we make our way to a couple of Auckland's illegal dumping hotspots. There are about 30 of these across the city. They're on a special list because rubbish is dumped there so frequently and in large amounts. They're also checked by Mike's team at least once a week.
11: That's a quick example of something on the boom. Trolley filled with odds and sods that have been discarded.
9: Mike also doesn't want the locations identified in case more people add to the dumping. At Auckland Council, Justine Haves is the General Manager of Waste Solutions. In the last financial year, the council handed out $160,200 in fines for illegal dumping, while their cleanup bill came to $3.1 million.
13: Basically, we can fine up to $400, and this is what's made possible through the Litter Act. If we gather significant evidence, and there's a very, very high threshold to that evidence, then we can pursue further action through the court.
9: She says it's a complex issue. Fines under the Litter Act are one tool the council has. But what it really wants is for people to use things like its inorganic collection service to get rid of junk. For now, the amount of illegally dumped rubbish being collected in Auckland is on track to be less than last year. Justine is hoping that's a trend to stay.
7: And that report was from Tuila Fuatai. Some of you have got in touch already. This listener says, I don't agree with dumping rubbish, but I went to drop some rubbish off at our local tip. That's a feeder tip, and it was going to cost me a minimum of $57 for a chair and a bag of rubbish, so I took it back home. I think for many people the cost is too much, and that is why it is being dumped. Well, let us know your thoughts. 2101 on text in terms of tip fees, are they too much? What are you being charged? This listener says $57 for a chair and a bag of rubbish. It is 20 past five now and you're listening to Checkpoint on RNZ National. Humai or Fakado, we do love your feedback, so please get in touch. From anything on the arts and the amount of money the government gives to the arts, fees for dumping your rubbish, and whether you think it's possible to have someone policing the internet or not, 2101 on text, or you can email us, checkpoint@rnz.co.nz. It is time now for the news headlines. Anaya Karen, mena pitsapitsa kōrero.
14: Thank you, Lisa. Amnesty International's campaign director says New Zealand needs to catch up to other nations when it comes to policing the online world. Amnesty is one of the signatories of an open letter calling for an independent regulator to deal with fake scams, frauds, violent extremism and misinformation on digital platforms. Lisa Woods told Checkpoint New Zealand doesn't want to be the only country with no online protection. Dame Linda Topp has told Checkpoint the arts are not a luxury and contribute to the economy and people's well-being. Dame Linda says her late sister, Dame Jules, would want her to speak out about lack of funding. She says a small amount of help for young artists who can improve themselves is less expensive than putting them on the dole. A banking expert says New Zealand's proposed newest bank is well established in regional New Zealand, but would struggle to compete with the big four Australian-owned banks. Professor Claire Matthews was speaking as Heartland Group plans to buy all of TSB's shares for $620 million to create the TSB Heartland Bank, the seventh largest in New Zealand. Consumer magazine is alarmed by a survey that shows a quarter of respondents find it difficult to meet monthly power bills. Paul Fuge told Checkpoint the price of power does not reflect the cost of generating it. And archaeologists have recovered a trove of Chinese porcelain and European-made goods from an 18th-century shipwreck off the coast of Norway. The Norwegian Maritime Museum said among the goods found in the remains of the unnamed sailing ship were tightly stacked white and blue porcelain bowls, goblets, and parts of chandeliers. Those are the headlines. A quick look at the short forecast from Met Service. For Northland, Auckland, Waikato and Coromandel Peninsula, scattered showers, some heavy, clearing to fine tomorrow. Bay of Plenty, also Waitomo to Wellington and the Central High Country. Isolated showers may be heavy, clearing to fine tomorrow. Gisborne to Wairarapa, scattered rain, clearing this evening, showers return to Gisborne tomorrow. Nelson and Marlborough, scattered rain, clearing this evening, cloudy about the Kaikoura coast tomorrow. Buller to Fiordland, isolated showers, clearing to mainly fine in Westland, Grey and Buller in the morning. Canterbury and Otago, scattered showers, clearing overnight, mainly fine tomorrow. Southland, cloudy with isolated showers, mainly fine tomorrow after morning fog. And the Chatham Islands, rain developing this evening, easing to occasional drizzle tomorrow. It's 23 past five.
7: Ngā mihi e hō. Tuila Fuatai is here to update us on the traffic situation. Tuila.
9: Looking at Auckland's motorways leaving the city centre, on the northern it's 43 minutes to Silverdale at the moment, on the northwestern it's 31 minutes to Te Atatū, and on the southern it's about 40 minutes to Takanini. In Wellington, State Highway 2 heading north is heavy at Melling and the Haywards Interchange, and down to Christchurch where it's slow heading east on State Highway 76 through Middleton and Addington. Any other traffic news, text us on 2101.
7: Thank you, Tuila. Angela Fuatahi there with your traffic update. Next, a story that may help restore your faith in human nature. In the last hour, a team of whale disentanglement specialists, yes, there is such a job, have managed to free a southern right whale from a craypot line, which it had been stuck in for at least 4 days. Its fight for survival began just off Stewart Island on Saturday when a craypot anchored the whale to one spot. It could not swim away. Step Up, a kind-hearted fisherman, a local ferry and a boatload of whale specialists. Here to take us through the story is Jennifer Ross from the Department of Conservation's Stewart Island team. Kia ora, Jennifer.
15: Kia ora.
7: So you had a kind-hearted fisherman, a local ferry and a boatload of whale specialists. What happened next?
15: Yes, we definitely did. So it was a great combination in a pretty dire situation. So we had, as you've mentioned, our southern right whale get reported by a fisher. That person did all the right things by reporting it to us. They gave us coordinates, photographs, videos that really helped us assess the situation. And he even stayed with that whale until we'd been able to form a good plan and we were comfortable for him to leave.
7: So, Jennifer, can you just explain how tangled was this whale?
15: Yeah, so the main point of entanglement was around the tail. So the rope that was attached to the pot had tangled around the whale's tail.
7: And so what did that mean in practical terms for the whale?
15: So the whale was very restricted in its movements and it was effectively anchored to the ground there and wasn't able to move too far. So between the time that the fisher reported it and our team went to go and make sure that it was still similar in situation, it hadn't moved very far at all.
7: Well, was it getting distressed?
15: Well, part of their checks were to check its breathing and also send videos of it to the whale experts. And in terms of whale entanglements, it wasn't too stressed. It was doing a few rolls, but it was had good breathing and it could kind of be safe enough in that space. But it was great that we could get our whale expert down to attach our satellite tag to it. So we had Zach down and he was able to do that on Monday. And so it was a good thing.
7: I understand it can be a bit complicated with the southern right whale as well and detanglement. Explain how that works. How did you get this cray line off it?
15: Yeah, so a little bit about southern right whales. So the reason why it's so complex with them is that they're more unpredictable than other whales. So they can swim backwards. They've got these huge pectoral fins and they can turn 180 degrees very quickly and very easily. So that's what makes any attempt to free them quite dangerous. What the whale team did say is that the type of attachment with the rope around the tail was going to be seemingly quite a straightforward release, which was good news. So that was a great thing.
7: So you have to get close enough to get this line off the whale tail, but one swat could be quite damaging, I imagine.
15: Yeah, so that's where the experts come in, and that is what we were waiting for. They all arrived today. They were actually on the ferry and were able to go and check on the whale. So it had broken free from the initial site last night, and because we had attached a satellite tag to it, meant we could then track it. We didn't know whether the satellite tag had dislodged from the whale, so we had the real NZ ferry with passengers on board and the whale team go, and they agreed to go and have a look. And the whale was actually quite difficult to see, but when they got close enough, they could confirm that the whale had completely changed places and we could respond to it.
7: Oh, my goodness. So, yay, you guys. Did you just go to everyone on the ferry, hey, guys, do you mind if we just take a quick detour? We've got a whale in a bit of a situation here. All those in favour, aye, let's go.
15: Yeah, so a member of the large whale disentanglement crew, she went up and spoke with the skipper, and luckily it wasn't too far off the course, and it was really helpful. So I was on a boat to go and check out the original site at the same time, and because of what the ferry did, we were able to just turn around and refocus on the new site.
7: How often does this sort of thing happen, Jennifer, that you get whales that get tangled up and stuff that's in the sea?
15: Yeah, I'm personally not familiar with it at all, but I was talking to members of the team and there had been another entanglement within the year, but it's not common at all, especially with southern right whales.
7: So when this one was back to normal, did it just take off or how did it react?
15: Yeah, I did get a chance to ask the team now. So it was behaving normally after release. It swam off. It's probably still a bit sore from where the rope was tied around it. That's to be expected. And they also were able to tell me that it was a sub-adult young male about 9 meters long when a full-size southern right whale is about 15 meters long.
7: Right. So would it have had friends and family somewhere nearby?
15: Well, it is that time of year. It is their migration time. And we have had tourist footage just off of our predator-free island, Ulva Island, where they were filming two southern right whales get really up and close and personal to the vessel that they were on. So it is that definitely that time of year where they're migrating south.
7: That's fantastic news. Thank you so much for your time. That is Jennifer Ross from the Department of Conservation. Stewart Island team, they have managed to disentangle a southern right whale from a cray pot line and it seems happy and has gone off. Thanks to all the people on the ferry who were happy to take the diversion to go and help it. Some of you have been getting in touch about our earlier conversation with Dame Linda Topp about the arts. She is unhappy with the government for cutting budget for the arts while increasing the defence budget. This listener says, my young son is an up-and-coming conductor. He completed his postgraduate studies in New Zealand, but in order to gain scholarships and funding to further his career, he had to move overseas. There is little support from the government to stay in New Zealand, again adding to the brain drain. I'm sorry, says this listener, but young artists can practice their art part-time as they work and have a very enjoyable and creative life. As they grow in their art, they may well be able to move to it full-time. This too, I appreciated Dame Linda's emphasis on artists as workers and taxpayers. This seems to get missed in the dead-end comparisons of budgets across departments that artists are workers and their companies make up many of Aotearoa's small businesses. They are as valid an investment as any other business and the returns are great on so many levels. And Sue from Whakatane says the arts are an essential part of the economy of a country and a community. The arts are everywhere and life without them is unthinkable. 2101 on text if you would like to add your thoughts. Let's head to sport now and the Super Rugby top six have been confirmed. The final standings make for pretty reading for New Zealand fans, the entire top four consisting of Kiwi teams. Joining me now is sports reporter Jonty Dine. Okay, who missed out, Jonty?
16: Yeah, not all that surprising, our six finalists, Lisa. We already knew the Hurricanes and Chiefs had first and second spots sewn up, but there were still plenty of questions heading into round 15, such as, could the Blues sneak a home playoff? Are the Crusaders just starting to fire? Who would finish best of the Aussie sides? And of course, could Moana Pacifica finish with a flourish? And we got our answers, Lisa, in a final round, which had a little bit of everything.
17: Bit of smoke hanging around after fireworks. Not sure where they thought the smoke was going to go.
18: Fireworks inside probably doesn't work.
17: Stretching out, try has been given, and I think it's Sevi Reese.
18: The structure of the game has completely gone. A Wally scramble going on out there.
17: And look who's lining up this kick. Oh, I tell you what! As the Crusaders win comfortably. It was quite outstanding tonight, no question about that, Sevi Reese.
19: The Blues, a win tonight would seal third place at a home qualifying final. The cowbells are ringing around FMG Stadium and the try scored. It's the Chiefs' night, a big win.
20: A huge occasion for the 23 young men of Moana Pacifica and a special celebration from them to come.
21: And through adversity and uncertainty, the one thing these men can control is their performance today and they beat the Brumbies.
22: We have something to play for. This one is for our people. We have something to prove as well, you know, our Pacific, our people.
23: Sorry, bro, out of words.
16: Yeah, Moana captain Miracle Failangi speaking at the end after a possible fairy tale finish. We'll come back to that. But an eventful round included Moana's upset win in Canberra, the firework mishap at Te Kaha, and a timely reminder by Sevi Reese of his talent. So regular season done and dusted, Lisa. Now down to the top six. Heading into the first round of playoffs this weekend, those matchups: Hurricanes, Brumbies and Wellington, Crusaders, Blues in Christchurch, and Chiefs hosting the Reds in Hamilton. So things really starting to heat up now.
7: Okay, let's stick with Moana. Is there a deal in the works?
16: Well, yeah, they may still get their saviour. It's still just speculation at this stage, Lisa. But another party has allegedly joined the conversation. A new bid potentially looking at moving Moana to Hawaii. This has come from our own rugby reporter, Joe Porter. He's been reliably informed that a Los Angeles-based multimillionaire with Pacifica heritage is looking to buy the franchise. So huge news, if true. That would mean two consortiums now making separate bids. Whether or not this was the news Winston Peters was teasing last week when he said something good was coming, we don't know. But it does seem like the fight for Moana's future far from over.
7: Thank you, Jonty. Jonty Dine there with sport. It is 26 minutes away from 6 now. Kia mo tonu mai. Do stay with us. You're listening to Checkpoint on RNZ National. It is time for the business news now. Ko taku hoa in INA, ko Nona Peltier. Nona, proposed merger, Heartland and TSB Banks. Surprise the market. What are the deets?
1: Yeah, no one was expecting this, but the two of them are looking to merge. Now, I don't know if people understand or know what Heartland Bank is, but it's a specialty bank. It's been around, though, for a very long time, and it offers things like reverse annuity mortgages and other kinds of unusual, less mainstream financial services, and is very successful. And then there's the TSB, which is another regional bank based in Taranaki, and it's a full-service bank. So the combination of the two is expected to really ramp up their ability to compete with the bigger players. They would have assets of just over $15 billion with the combined merger. Now, it is subject to regulatory and shareholder approval, so it's not a done deal. But one of the big things that it will give these partners is scalability. So one of the things that's really expensive is technology, investment in all of the new things that banks need to invest in constantly. With the scale that these two together can achieve, they'll be able to compete and offer a full service, national service, and hope that they're going to be able to, I guess, compete with the big ones. Although, not everyone thinks it's going to happen because the big players are able to use their scale and their size to undercut smaller banks. So we'll have to see whether or not it works. But anyways, they'll be the seventh largest behind, I guess, Kiwi Bank, Rabobank, and then the big four. So
7: The government is being warned about leaving New Zealand's digital infrastructure in the hands of global tech giants. What is the concern and what do they mean when they say digital infrastructure?
1: Well, first of all, I just want to say it's like a buy New Zealand story, okay? So what we have is when you buy, say, a Microsoft platform, for just an example, or any of the big ones, you are buying their infrastructure, their proprietary infrastructure. If you want to build a product on it, it's really them that does the integration, and the proprietary code is secret. Like, you can't just suddenly start making Microsoft products. Open source, though, is something that some people are familiar with. It's a technology which is open source code. In other words, it's shared. And it's not subject to like HTML, which is what websites are based on. That's open source. It's not proprietary. Anyone can build a website. So the idea here is that if you had open source, it means that a New Zealand company could build software applications for the public use. And it could be, for example, in the health sector. It could be well, what have you. It could be any kind of public service, whatever we would need in the future. And it could be integrated into the system. Now, if the government chooses a proprietary system like, say, Microsoft, that isn't going to necessarily be possible. And what this fellow that I spoke to, who's a managing director of a company called Catalyst, which is an open source software company, they say that digital sovereignty and economic resilience are inseparable. And for example, recently, the United Kingdom, Denmark, and France adopted open standards. And there was a situation where, because Microsoft had some, I'm not sure the details on this, but Microsoft had a requirement to disclose some emails that were sensitive to the government of Denmark became public or were offered up to the government in the US. And what Don Christie is saying is, do we want, say, our negotiations on minimal rights to be shared with the US government? Probably not.
7: So, Nona, I'm presuming if you set yourself up on a foundation that is controlled by a particular company and is not open source, should there be any withdrawal of services, then you also...
1: Well, you're limiting yourself, right?
7: Yes.
1: Because you're not going to be able to say to a New Zealand firm that's up and coming, hey, write me some software to run on this platform. If you have open source, well, then you can. So I better rush, right? Because we're running out of time.
7: Let's
1: here.
7: Get to the markets, Nona.
1: Yeah, so the NZX, it fell 74 points to just over 0.5% today, to 13,117. The ASX was also down a quarter. The Kiwi dollar, little changed at 59.3 US cents, 82.8 Australian, 44.1 British pence, 51 euro cents. And the same thing goes with Brent crude and gold, little changed.
7: Thank you, Nona. Nona Peltier there with Business News. It is 20 to 6 now and you're listening to Checkpoint on RNZ National. If you want to get in touch about anything on the program today, 2101 on text. It is time for the news headlines now. Call Karen Arnott-DNA.
2: Thank you, Lisa. Consumers' latest survey has found a quarter of respondents struggling to afford their monthly power bill. Consumer magazine's Paul Fuge told Checkpoint more competition is needed, as well as greater separation between power generators and retailers. He wants to see a system that incentivises power generation and also cross-party agreement on a long-term energy strategy. A Northland man has appeared in court charged with murder, arson and burglary following the discovery of a woman's body several kilometres from her ransacked home. Her body was found last night at a property in Whirinaki, 6 kilometres from her home in Opononi. Dame Linda Topp says it's time to tell the government it needs to invest in young artists. She says young artists need time and money to make an impact, but the sector's funding will drop by $27 million over the next 4 years. Local Government Minister Simon Watts says it's undemocratic that people who haven't been elected to council can vote on spending ratepayers' money. Mr Watts has announced a law change that will stop councils appointing iwi representatives and anyone else who's not elected as full voting members of committees. He says the new law will affect most councils and take effect after Christmas. Police in the US state of Iowa say a man has shot dead 6 people before killing himself in the city of Muscatine. Officers believe the killings stem from a domestic dispute. 4 of the victims were shot at one home. Those are the headlines. Now a quick look at the short forecast from Met Service for Northland, Auckland, Waikato and Coromandel Peninsula. Scattered showers, some heavy, clearing to fine tomorrow. Bay of Plenty, also Waitomo to Wellington and the Central High Country. Isolated showers, maybe heavy, clearing to fine tomorrow. Gisborne to Wairarapa, scattered rain, clearing this evening. Showers return to Gisborne tomorrow for a time. Nelson and Marlborough, scattered rain, clearing this evening. Cloudy about the Kaikoura coast tomorrow. Buller to Fiordland, isolated showers, clearing to mainly fine in Westland, Grey and Buller in the morning. Canterbury and Otago, scattered showers, clearing overnight, mostly fine tomorrow. Southland, cloudy with isolated showers, mainly fine tomorrow after morning fog. And the Chatham Islands, rain developing this evening, easing to occasional drizzle tomorrow. It's 17 to 6.
7: Ngā mihi e ho, let's check in on traffic with Tuila Fuatai.
4: In Auckland, it's busy leaving the city centre. On the northern, it's 44 minutes to Silverdale at the moment. On the northwestern, it's about 40 minutes to Kumeo. On the southern, it's 36 minutes to Takanini, while it's about 20 minutes on the southwestern from the Waterview Tunnel to Puhinui Road. Down to Wellington, there's quite a bit of traffic on State Highway 2 at the moment. Heading north, it's heavy at Petone and Melling, and there's also quite a build-up at Silverstream. And in Christchurch, it's slow on Lincoln Road from Dickens Street to Morehouse Ave. State Highway 76 is also heavy from Addington through to Waltham in both directions. Any other traffic news, text us on 2101.
7: Thank you, Tuila. Tuila Fuatai with traffic. River levels are dropping in the Tasman district, where some places received 700 millimetres of rain over the King's Birthday long weekend. It has felt all too familiar for some people, with the downpours coming almost a year from last winter's devastating floods. Samantha G reports.
3: The weekend's rain left Waiiti farmer Jolene Rushbrook with a sense of deja vu.
5: This fence here got trashed last year as well, and you can see that. So the water's come up over the bridge, scaled out down here and come in, and all just kind of ponded here with all the debris and everything. So it's just, yeah, it's just another clean-up job.
3: It's the fourth time the property has flooded in 3 years. Ms Rushbrook and her partner can only leave the farm by foot because the approach to their bridge across the Waiiti River has washed out.
5: This whole paddock here was basically underwater last night. So my horses live down here, so I rescued them at 10 o'clock last night and put them up on the high ground.
3: She says they did work to protect the property after last winter's floods and feel let down by the district council.
5: The only reason that the damage is not as bad as it could have been is because our neighbour brought a big digger and got into the river, and he probably did 5 or 6 kilometres of river work at no cost to us, so that if this happened again, we wouldn't be in as much strife as we were last year.
3: Her neighbour, George Sims, was also prepared for the deluge.
6: Well, I went and shifted the cattle at 10:30 last night. I thought it was a waste of time going to bed anyway, because I'm not going to sleep. If I go and let them through now, I won't be worried about them all night, which, yeah. But no, it had gone down quite a lot by this morning, yes.
3: He's relieved the flooding isn't as bad as last year's.
6: The whole place was underwater, and then through the end of the house, and all the fences were down, and hundreds of tons of boulders and shingle and logs all in the paddocks, and yes. But anyway, it's only a bad dream now.
3: In nearby 88 Valley, Jo Davidson woke to a call from her neighbours in the middle of the night.
23: Yeah, it was raining all of yesterday, and, you know, I checked the Wellington rain radar thinking, you know, it's not too bad, it's not too bad, and then holy shit, same time, 3 o'clock in the morning, it was all on.
3: She still has sandbags around her home from last year's floods.
23: We've got so many fences down again, the same ones that were down last time, and like if you walk up here into the orchard, well, there's usually a pond there, but it's not usually that big.
3: The Tasman District Council says more than 700 millimetres of rain fell in the Golden Bay Ranges near Paradise Peak over the weekend, with the lower Waiiti, Wairoa and Waimea rivers recording the biggest flood flows.
7: And Tasman District Council says it's been hard at work on rivers since last year's major flood events. Adding work planned over the next 20 months will address flood damaged areas. In terms of the Waiiti River next to Jolene Rushbrook's property, the council says shaping work is ongoing until 2027. It is 12 minutes away from 6 now. Kia motonu mai. Do stay with us. You're listening to Checkpoint on RNZ National. In Australia, Pauline Hanson's One Nation Party, he's been on an absolute tear so far this year, enjoying a surge in support that has seen one poll showing it's become the country's most popular political party. Our Australia correspondent Nick Grimm joins us now. Nick, what has so many Australians switching their allegiance to One Nation?
24: G'day, Lisa. Well, in a word, it seems to be discontent. Discontent with the state of the economy and discontent with the major parties in particular. Now, we've known for a while now that One Nation has been outpolling the federal coalition over here, but in the latest poll that's been published by the Australian Financial Review with the Redbridge Group and Accent Research, primary voting support for One Nation has now overtaken Labor as well. In the last month, One Nation has jumped 4 percentage points to 31%. In the same period, Labor's primary vote has fallen 3 points to 28%. Now, that coincides with an interest rate increase over here, plus the release of the federal budget, which saw the Albanese government break a few election promises with changes to negative gearing trusts and capital gains taxes. That hasn't exactly been received well in the electorate so far over here. Interestingly, the coalition opposition hasn't been able to capitalise on that, though, with its primary vote slipping from 22% to just 20%. The poll also found a record 63% of voters believe the country is headed in the wrong direction. When the poll took account of voter preferences, meanwhile, Labor's lead over One Nation has narrowed dramatically to within just a couple of points, a scenario putting, well, Pauline Hanson in range of potentially becoming a Prime Minister. Now, this coincides with One Nation's recently elected first lower house MP, David Farley, taking up his new seat in the Federal Parliament today, representing the electorate of Farah, which used to belong to the dumped opposition leader Susan Lee, who of course then resigned from Parliament, sparking that by-election. Let's hear a little of what David Farley has had to say about his party's growing popularity.
0: First of all, I think we ought to put it in perspective, as Pauline Hanson has. It is a poll. It's not a ballot. Polls have got elasticity to them. But what we learnt in Farah was, first of all, the art of listening, to actually understand what's going on within your electorate. And that can transfer over to what's going on within Australia at the moment. Australians, in particular, are very, very uncomfortable and feeling a lot of personal discomfort, family discomfort and commerce discomfort just in way the policies that are running and driving our country at the moment, whether it's the price of liquid energies, the price of retail power for houses, and more importantly, I think, is just where is the aspiration for Australia at the moment?
24: Yeah, the new member for Farah and the One Nation member, David Farley, speaking there. And as he was touching on, polls do shift and change. Party fortunes do swing around during the election cycle. But questions are already being asked about how easily David Farley is going to sit with One Nation's policy platform, given he's shown what some are saying is a bit of a tendency towards a few progressive ideas not quite in line with his party leader's thinking on issues like migration, which he said is a good thing for his electorate, and the displaying of the Indigenous flag, which he says he's very happy to do alongside the Australian flag, even though his party's view is that there is only one flag. Lisa, I can also mention that a few eyebrows were raised during his election campaign when it emerged that he'd sought Labor Party pre-selection for election to Parliament in the past, causing some to ask whether he's made of the right stuff where Pauline Hanson is concerned. Of course, he wouldn't be the first minor party MP to quit their party after their election to Parliament and continue to sit as an independent or even join a different party. So maybe we should all just watch a number of spaces to see what happens next.
7: Yeah, could get even more interesting. We do love an animal rescue, Nick, and you've got two remarkable rescues to share with us. What are the details?
24: Yeah, that's right. Look, we did have that story a little while back about the cattle dog that had to be wrestled by its owner out of the mouth of a crocodile at a popular swimming spot. No crocs today, but we've got some unusual rescues all the same. The first operation actually involved a young woman who went for a sunset walk on a beach at Adelaide, which is a common enough thing to do, of course. But when 20-year-old Mads June jumped off some rocks onto the sand, she very quickly found herself sucked into what she discovered was like quicksand. She disappeared up to her knees in the soft sand and then found herself trapped. She says she felt like her leg had been vacuum sealed by the sand, leaving her stuck fast in rising waters as night was falling. Now, I'm sure she thought she'd eventually get herself out of the mire, but after about 15 minutes of struggling, she realised she needed help and a full rescue operation swung into gear. All up, she was trapped for about an hour, and I guess it's a reminder that water, waves and sand can be an unpredictable and dangerous combination at times. Now, that's one rescue drama, Lisa. There's also been a second emergency at Batemans Bay on the New South Wales south coast, where a dog was swept out to sea, ending up on a small island a kilometre offshore. It sparked another major rescue operation. Let's hear more on that now from Rod Engermels. Here's the unit commander with Batemans Bay Marine Rescue.
8: We got a call from concerned citizens that a little dog was in the water, and so we just decided to go out and pick it up, which we thought would be a little 5-minute job, and turned out to be 2 hours later. One of our crew members, we nosed in where we could. She climbed down, and then he decided to nick off. He just went off to go and hide somewhere instead of come to us. And then we ended up bringing a jet ski out, So we climbed on board that, and there's a little place called Smuggler's Cove on the back, and he just kept running backwards and forwards through that. And we finally got him, and then the jet ski went in, and we took a little while to get him, but then he climbed on board, and we brought him out in the boat.
7: Aww.
24: Oh, some just don't want to be helped no matter what you try.
7: Do we know what kind of dog it was, Nick?
24: Look, apparently they weren't quite sure. From my eye, I thought I could see a little bit of boxer and maybe some mastiff, but a little bit hard to say. We don't know his name either, though I reckon Lucky might not be a bad option on that front. He's happy and healthy and back on dry land with no ill effects other than a few cuts on his feet, and authorities are now trying to track down his owner.
7: Oh, I hope they manage to do that. Thank you, Nick. That is Nick Grimm, our Australia correspondent. Let's get to a bit of your feedback now on the question of power. This is a conversation we were having with Consumer NZ earlier in the program. About a quarter of people are struggling to pay their power bills. This is according to a new survey. And about 24% have missed a payment of their power bill. 19% said they had to borrow from friends or family to cover the power bill. This listener says, simple question, is electricity a fundamental right that should be as cheap as possible for all New Zealanders? Or should it be to make a profit off the public to line the pockets of a small group of people? This listener says, my husband, a lecturer in business management, predicted 25 years ago that privatising the electricity board would not bring prices down. The argument that it would mean lower costs because of competition would be absurd because investing wants profits, hence high prices to satisfy investors. And this listener says, my last power bill was $660. Sharp intake of air. Our house is fully insulated, including underfloor insulation, fully double glazed. Two adults who work from the office, central heating, but this is on an app, so it clicks on and off at certain times of the day or evening and won't go above certain temperatures that we set. We don't spend long in the shower and use eco wash on the laundry and dishwashers, but it doesn't seem to help. $660 for two adults in May seems a bit steep, this listener says. I have to agree. This one on solar power. I have solar power, not me, the listener, and a storage battery. Last month, I used $20 worth of power, yet the power bill was over $160. The reason? Line charges. That is a very good point. And that listener says, really? With a question mark, my emphasis on the really. On the subject of Linda Topp talking about arts and her concern that so much more is being spent on defence where arts is having their budget cut. This listener says, I'm sorry, but health education and particularly defence in the current geopolitical climate is more important than the arts. If artists cannot support themselves, then they need to do what the rest of us do, particularly when times are tough, and get a job that pays, says Mike. Annie, on the other hand, says, aspiring musicians and artists need food on their tables like everyone, but more than that, they contribute hugely to the happiness and joy that inspires and motivates struggling people to carry on in the face of huge hardship and poverty. We are human. Music is the universal language that speaks to everyone. It is the food for the soul, says Annie. Speaking of food for my soul, Wallace Chapman.
10: Oh, that's so nice of you. Welcome back to you. Rob. Oh, kia ora, Lisa.
7: What's happening tonight?
10: Well, actually, I was just actually thinking about that that little dog on the island. I was just thinking almost like a short film. You've got the jet ski. You've got everything.
7: Yep, you do.
10: Let's find the boy, you know? The music, you know, the helicopter shots. Yep. It's quite cool, isn't it?
7: Exactly. I'd watch it. Well, what are you asking people today?
10: Well, we have a great question today. But,
7: do you?
10: One thing we are going to bring up is whether or not we need a driving culture change in this country.
7: Oh, yeah.
10: So King's Birthday Road toll, highest in 10 years, was very high,
7: yep.
10: Very high in 2016. So what's the reason? What is it about our driving here that's, you know, helping to contribute to that?
7: Well, here's another question.
10: Yeah.
7: Is it driving or is it engineering? Are our roads not in peak condition?
10: Absolutely.
7: And designed for human error? There will always be human
10: totally.
7: Error. You
10: absolutely.
7: Can design more of that out.
10: Yeah.
7: So, good conversation.
10: We're going to be delving into that. But look, the question of the day is this, okay? Look what's back again. The panel's favourite ice cream is back. The people have spoken.
7: You losers.
10: I'm
7: sorry.
10: Do I, Do I hear a snore? Wallace. No, I don't. The panel family.
7: If you want rum, have spoken. Go to a bar. I'm sorry. We'll pour you a rum and drop a raisin in it. Seriously? Why would you waste a decent ice cream?
10: My people have spoken. Rum and raisin is back.
7: Who are your people?
10: The panel family. They are rum raisin people.
7: The
10: more
7: cult,
10: than that, I think.
7: The cult of rum more and raisin.
10: It may be a cult, but it's a cult of joy. Okay? The cult of joy that has spoken. Rum and raisin, ladies and gentlemen, is back. Who's with me? 2101. Are you happy?
7: Resounding silence. 2101. I mean, really, is that the favour we're celebrating?
10: Oh, come on.
7: No more ingenuity than that. I mean, I'd take Hokey Pokey any day over rum and raisin, and even Goody Goody Gumdrop, which is pretty trashy.
10: It's classic.
7: Yum.
10: It's classic with a Q, UI.
7: And absolute favourite would be a coconut ice cream and a really dark chocolate. It's sort of like a bounty bar on a cone, but I am even so particular, Wallace, that the coconut has to be the top flavour and the very rich chocolate has to be the second.
10: I raise you rum, raisin, Doris Plums.
7: Doris Plums I'll take, you but see? You can keep your rum and raisin.
10: No.
7: I don't need to tell you what you can do with it. Thanks, Wal.
2: RNZ News at 6 o'clock. Kia ora, good evening. I'm Karen McCarthy. The local government minister says the government is fixing

0: are struggling to afford their monthly power bill. Paul Fuge told Checkpoint New Zealanders are paying fossil fuel prices for a predominantly renewable system.
1: Well, unfortunately, there's no silver bullet here. And it's a big question how you fix this, because we dug ourselves into a little bit of a hole. Our wholesale prices are the fourth highest in the world, according to the latest OECD report. And that's rapidly increased because, like I said, we are a low-cost renewable system.
0: Paul Fuge says more competition is needed, as well as greater separation between power generators and retailers. He wants to see a system that incentivises power generation and also cross-party agreement on a long-term energy strategy. Amnesty International's campaign director says New Zealand needs to catch up to other nations when it comes to policing the online world. Amnesty is one of the signatories of an open letter calling for an independent regulator to deal with fake scams, frauds, violent extremism and misinformation on digital platforms. Lisa Woods says New Zealand doesn't want to be the only country with no online protection. Other signatories include broadcasters Sky and Three, as well as the Banking Association and Amnesty International, who say every sector is grappling with online problems of rising fraud, extremist content, brand misuse and customer harm. Clashes have continued in southern Lebanon despite US President Donald Trump's announcement that Israel and Hezbollah have agreed to stop fighting. Earlier, Lebanon said Hezbollah had accepted a US plan to halt attacks on Israel in exchange for Israel calling off planned strikes on southern Beirut. The BBC's Peter Bowes has more.
2: Donald Trump insisted a few hours ago that the fighting would end, and he expressed hopes that it would be forever, would be for eternity, as he put it. Now, of course, this is a crucial step in the process to eventually end the war in Iran. But before that can happen, there needs to be perhaps an extended ceasefire. And to get that, that's why I think Donald Trump is putting so much effort into resolving the situation, at least for the time being, in Lebanon.
0: Dame Linda Topp says the arts are not a luxury and contribute to the economy and people's well-being. Last week, she criticised budget cuts to the arts and increased defence spending at the Aotearoa Music Awards. Speaking to Checkpoint, she says both she and her late sister, Dame Jules Topp, have been activists for 40 years and she thought it was time for her to speak up.
3: Jules and I were passionate about the arts for so long. And I think it's time that we stood up and said, to the government, you have to acknowledge that the arts is something that you need to invest in.
0: Dame Linda says young artists need time and money to make an impact, but the sector's funding will drop by $27 million over the next 4 years. It's been a wet start to winter in many parts of the country, but it's also been unusually warm. In Wellington, the first official days of winter have seen record-breaking highs, with temperatures peaking at close to 20 degrees. Met Service meteorologist Lewis Ferris says that's almost a degree and a half higher than the previous daily maximum for June, recorded in 1971. He says cloud and warm air from the north has seen temperatures jump around the country.
4: Northland, Auckland, all the way down to Southland did see temperatures well above average. A lot of those represented in those overnight temperatures. If you have been sweating it up overnight for the last couple of days, that's probably what was going on.
0: Lewis Ferris says in many places, temperatures have been more like March than June. One of the criminal charges against veteran Australian broadcaster Alan Jones has been dropped. The ABC's Alison Buckle has more.
5: Prosecutors have withdrawn the charge in a Sydney court, less than 2 months before the former radio presenter is set to go to trial in August. Mr. Jones is now facing 26 charges, which relate to 8 complainants, including 2 counts of sexual touching. The dropped charge related to an alleged assault in which the complainant claimed Jones touched and grabbed them during an event in 2013. All proceedings with that complainant are now dismissed. The 85-year-old did not appear in court and denies all allegations against him.
0: And a southern right whale has this afternoon been freed from a craypot line off Stewart Island. The mammal had been tangled in the line for at least 4 days. The craypot had anchored the whale to one spot and it was unable to swim away. But it's now been freed thanks to the efforts of a local fisherman, a local ferry and a boatload of whale specialists. That's the news.
6: This morning on First Up, there are concerns from farmers in the Tasman region about a new cycle route planned to go through their land.
7: They're driving stock. They say the land is unsuitable. They've got concerns about slips and flooding.

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3: 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Wallace Chapman up next with the panel. It's after the short forecast from Met Service to midnight on Wednesday. For Northland, Auckland, Waikato and Coromandel Peninsula, scattered showers, some heavy, clearing to fine tomorrow afternoon. For Bay of Plenty, also Waitomo to Wellington, including the Central High Country, isolated showers, may be heavy, clearing to fine tomorrow afternoon. Gisborne to Wairarapa, scattered rain, clearing this evening, showers return to Gisborne for a time tomorrow. Nelson and Marlborough, scattered rain, clearing this evening, cloudy periods about the Kaikoura coast tomorrow with patchy morning drizzle. Buller to Fiordland, isolated showers, clearing to mainly fine in Westland, Grey and Buller in the morning. Canterbury and Otago, scattered showers clearing overnight, morning cloud tomorrow clearing to fine. Southland, cloudy periods with isolated showers, it'll be mainly fine tomorrow after areas of morning fog. And the Chatham Islands, rain developing this evening, easing to occasional drizzle in the morning. RNZ National at 6:07, we'll have headlines around 6:30 in our next bulletin at 7.
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5: And tonight on the panel, do we need a driving culture change? Highest King's Birthday Road toll in 10 years. We discussed that on the show. And is New Zealand freeloading off the US when it comes to defence? Ron Mark, former defence minister, in just a moment. And charities are worried that a new rule on tax rebate claims could lead to fewer donations. It's hard enough for charities as it is. And our question of the day, and we've had such a response, look what is back. It's the panel's favourite ice cream, Rum Raisin. It's back. How happy are you that Rum Raisin has returned? Text us 2101. One just through Rum Raisin all the way. I recall my dad and mum taking me to Ollie's Ice Cream in Mount Albert. No matter how hard they tried to get me to try one of the new flavours, it was a big no. I stuck to my Rum and Raisin every time. Probably drove them nuts. Anyway, you can text me 2101. You can email the panel at rnz.co.nz. Cindy Michener, recruitment executive, director at Michener and Associates, and I know would be a Rum Raisin fan. Cindy, welcome to the show. I can just tell.
6: Well, you're wrong. I'm not. But thank you for having me. I love being on the panel, Wallace.
5: Also, Tim Batt, comedian, award-winning podcaster, and Big Cheese at the Little Empire Podcast Studio. Tim, kia ora. Nice to have you on the show.
7: Good to be here, Wallace. And you're out of your damn mind with this insane campaign for rum and raisin.
5: Okay.
6: It's barely ice cream. And raisin, apparently. Yeah,
7: well,
6: it's
7: rum raisin.
6: Just rum raisin.
5: I have very little support here, sadly. but the panel family, all you mean justice, 2101, do you support me? We're on Apple and Spotify, listen and follow. Now, just a brief word on this. The Prime Minister's Office has revealed a briefing document handed to a former staffer regarding a climate activist case against major emitters was also sent by Fonterra to the staffer's private email account. This comes after revelations Fonterra and Z Energy sent the briefing about climate activist Mike Smith's case to the Prime Minister's office. Now, Chris Luxon responded to the questions about the issue in a press conference today.
8: It's important that we have expectations in a rights and responsibilities way, that we want engagement with community and business leaders, but we need transparency and trust to be maintained through that process. It hasn't in this instance. The involvement and use of personal email is completely inappropriate and undermines that trust and transparency.
5: So I wanted a brief word on this. Cindy Michener, does this whiff? Is it a bit whiffy?
6: No. I mean, it's as well as, not instead of. And I mean, how many times have you gone to send an email and you've got six email addresses for someone because they're, you know, a crazy fish, and you go, okay, right, send. I mean, I quite often, if I've got two email addresses for someone, I want to make sure they get it, I'll send it to both of them. I mean, you know, we're not talking Hillary Clinton here, are we? It's
5: okay, so there might be crazy
6: top
5: fish.
6: Top secret.
5: Tim Batt, is this whiffy?
7: This stunk before this revelation. They're changing the law about an active court case that was happening, which would have given citizens some sort of ability to take huge climate emitters and get some recompense in the future. And they're changing the law halfway through, and now we're finding out it wasn't some random public sector worker. It was the Prime Minister Office's chief policy advisor received to his personal email.
6: And
7: a heads
6: work
7: up
6: email.
7: From Zed Energy and Fonterra, a.k.a. Nicola Willis's ex-employer. Like, this whole thing sucks. And everyone should be outraged by this. And the reason it's such a big deal is because it going to his personal email circumvents all of the normal processes of transparency and democracy that we have using our laws, like the Official Information
5: it's
7: Act.
5: It's such a crime.
6: But it
7: Act.
6: Went to his work email as well.
7: Yeah, but that as may be, the reason why this is such a big scandal is that this guy is getting personal emails from Zed and Fonterra, which are giving him a heads up. The government is changing the law about an active court case while it's being seen by the courts. Does that not pique your curiosity at least?
6: I think that it is a bit odd that it's an active court case, but I think that lobbying to get a point of view across is, you know, like it's someone's job. It's absolutely fair enough. And I think it's probably the government that's more at fault because they've been slow about decision making and someone went to court. Does seem odd stopping a court case though, but it must really be a big hairy thing for them.
7: Well, it's a big hairy thing because it's a huge financial contributor to the National Party. Oh, it's not a huge mystery here.
5: So not whiffy on this corner, whiffy on this corner. Great chat, both. Anyway, 12 past six. Now, New Zealand freeloaders cruising on the coattails of the US. That was Pete Hebske's view, voiced over the weekend. The US Secretary of War told an audience in Singapore that he expected allies to spend 3.5% on defence. Quote, the days are over for those who continue to free ride on the American taxpayer. That's what he said. And it's just after New Zealand increased its defence spending to just over 2% of GDP over 8 years. With us, Ron Mark, former Minister of Defence. Ron, kia ora. It's great to have you here, mate.
9: Oh, g'day, Walsh. How are you? Thanks for having me on.
5: Ron Mark, are we freeloading?
9: Well, you've got to say yes. It's hard for us to hear comments like that. I think, to be fair, he never actually named New Zealand until he was pushed by a reporter who named New Zealand and that he said, you know, he didn't mean to pick on New Zealand, but he had just gone through and praised every other ASEAN member for the work they had done and their investments and capability and their direct investment and boosting their combat power. And, you know, New Zealand has swanned around for the last 20-odd years. In fact, I was going back through the numbers since the year 2000 through to 2017 when, you know, I actually got the job. I think we dipped as low as 0.99% in 2015. That might have been a national government. But we've swanned around at 1%, and we have ignored the massive infrastructure deficit and capability deficit that we've been racking up for 60 years. So, yeah, you got to say, not only do we have a future forward look that we have to fund, but we've got a backlog of deficits in terms of infrastructure that we haven't been funding at all. We've just racked it up on tick.
5: Okay, this is interesting. So here we have Cindy, a former Minister of Defence, who says, hey, you've got to say yes, we are freeloading.
9: Yeah.
6: Hi, Ron. Well, you G'day. Know, the thing is, there are cheaper ways to do it. Do we really need to be spending all that money on huge Navy frigates? What about, you know, things like the Ukrainian and the Iranian drones that are $50 each? I mean,
9: well, yeah.
6: We're the little babies in terms of the family. You don't make your youngest kid, you know, carry everybody's school bag, do you? I mean, we've stepped it up. We're getting there. But I think, you know, things are changing. Cyber attacks, cheap drones.
5: Okay, Ron?
9: Well, look, here's the thing. You've just enunciated the very thing that's missing in, from what I see in the current defence capability plan. Now, the defence capability plan has once again reiterated the old way of doing things, and it's thoroughly disappointing for me. You're quite right. You know, you don't necessarily now, looking at the Ukraine example, you have to question the value of frigates. I mean, Ukraine doesn't have a navy. Mm. and it has effectively neutralized the entire Russian Black Sea fleet. How have they done that? They've done that through innovation, as you say. You know, sometimes it's a $50 drone, sometimes it's a $250,000 drone.
5: Right.
9: But the fact is there are different ways of doing it, and there are different ways of literally getting a more strategic and economic bang for your buck. But we're not even talking about that. We're still floundering around talking about the days of old. And I guess, you know, what we have to understand is that every military headquarters in the world right now has to accept that whatever it was thinking yesterday is now fundamentally out of date. And if they want to understand it, they should get off their backsides and go to Ukraine and spend some time with the people that I talk to.
5: Gosh,
6: quite right.
7: Ron, to this specific issue that seems to have cropped up today regarding the Trump administration and specifically Secretary Hegseth, going in New Zealand to 4.5% of GDP being spent on defence seems like it would be ruinous for us and would barely register as a blip in terms of helping some war effort for an American-led activity somewhere on Earth. Do you think it's viable for us to just sort of tread water until this administration goes away and just let them be distracted by other things?
9: Well, it's a yes and a no, but it's not 4.5, it's 3.5 he's asked for. And I think what everybody's looking for is realistic expectations around our plan to get to there. Now, we've gone, woohoo, we're going to go to 2%. We've been asked to go to 2% for the last how many odd years, and we've just looked the other way and pretended that we can't afford it. You can't afford not to. We're a trading nation. We are responsible. This, stop it and listen to this. New Zealand has a responsibility for 11% of the planet's surface for search and rescue and patrols. Now, that's our EEZ coupled into the other parts of the Pacific that we undertake to monitor and support on behalf of Pacific Island nations who can't. Now, we want to go to UN. We want to have a big voice. We want everybody to listen to us. We want everyone to think we're wonderful, but we're not prepared to put our hand up and carry some of the burden. At least put together a plan that shows, yes, we hear the 3.5. May not agree with it. Let's say 3%. Let's put in place a realistic plan that gets us there over 3 or 4 years. Not this nonsense of planning over a 2% over a stretched out period. And then here's the grab. We always say what we're going to do, but we've never done it. And that's why I end up having to replace Hercules that are 60 years old when they finally get replaced. We're replacing the strategic airlift capability that should have been, disposed of, 15, 20 years ago? And we keep sending this message out to the rest of the world that we actually don't value our military personnel. We don't value our operational capability. We're not going to buy the infantry enough hand grenades to do exercises with. And when we get invited to the biggest exercise that all of our ASEAN neighbours and our Five Eyes strategic partners are involved in Korea, we wait for it. We send a whole platoon. Excuse me. We've got 2 infantry battalions. We're meant to have at least 12 platoons, and we can only send 1 platoon. No one's taking this serious.
5: Okay. Hey, Ron, before we go, the big news in the last couple of days has been Dame Linda Topp and her comments on defence. And we had Linda Topp on Checkpoint, actually just half an hour ago. She said, look, why should New Zealanders stand having $2 billion on defence? That money should go to the arts. As a former Minister of Defence, what would you say?
9: Yeah, well, Linda, come and buy my CD. I noticed you didn't put your hand up when the money all went to caring for families, Aotearoa. But, yeah, that aside, yeah, I love my arts, I love my music and all that sort of thing. But, you know, it wasn't so long ago when 100,000 American men died defending our country in the South Pacific. And had that not happened, you know, where would New Zealand be today if Australia hadn't stepped up? Every time we've been, unfortunately, thrown into a global war of that size, we have gone in understaffed, undermanned, undertrained, under-equipped, poorly prepared, and we lost massive casualties at the start of all of those engagements because of that. Now, Linda, I understand you're grieving and all of that, and I love your work, I love the Topp twins, but unless you're prepared to put on your uniform when the balloon goes up yourself, I don't think you've got a lot to say.
7: Well, I mean, she did say to Lisa Owen that she and her sister were in the Territorials enlisted earlier in their lives. So it's not like she's, you know, not put herself on the front line.
9: Then she knows better than anybody that the training in those times was thoroughly underfunded. The barracks are still the same barracks that, you know, I moved into barracks in Burnham that were there and that were built in the First World War. The walls were so rotten, I punched my fist through
7: Wall. I would love to share with you the diet of the New Zealand artist day to day. There's a lot of me goring in there every week.
9: Look, I know that. And look, it's not a case of not having one, but to say you should take $2 billion out and not have a defence force, not respect our women and our men in the regular force and the reserves right now who do outstanding work, whether it's at Bougainville, where they deployed with guitars, not with weapons, and they were a resounding success over there. If we're going to belittle that and say it's all for nothing, it's all meaningless, then I'm thoroughly disappointed, and especially coming from someone who I admire.
5: Ron, great to have you on the program. Thanks very much for joining us.
9: Thank you.
5: Ron Mark there, former Minister of Defence. There you go. 21 past six, you are on the panel.
8: It's important that we have expectations in a rights and responsibilities way, that we want engagement with.
5: Nope, 21 past six, and let's go to this. Now, AA has called for a driving culture change after highest King's Birthday road toll in 10 years. 7 people died on New Zealand roads over the King's Birthday holiday weekend, the highest number for the same period in a decade. The previous highest King's Birthday road toll was back in 2016 when 11 people died. Carolyn Perry is from road safety charity Break NZ. Carolyn, nice to have you on the program.
10: Thanks for having me.
5: Do you support that? Do you think that we have do you think we need a driving culture change?
10: Yeah, we do. I think to some extent need a driving culture change as well, yes. But we also need other measures in place as well. There isn't one solution that's going to solve all of our road safety issues. There are a number of things that we need to improve.
5: What do you think, Cindy? Do you think that we need a driving culture change in this country?
6: Well, I mean, I think we should try to understand the key things that are causing all of the road accidents. And I understand that it's speeding, seatbelts, impaired, and impaired is presumably drink driving, drug driving, but also impaired is now about not concentrating or being really tired and distracted. I'm sort of wondering, is the electronics are meant to be making all the cars safer, but with making it so easy to talk, to touch, etc., do you think that's having a bit of a contribution to lack of concentration on some of these roads? Caroline?
10: Yeah, sorry, yes. I think that potentially there is something there. I think we probably need some more research in that area. Certainly, as you mentioned, seatbelts, speeding and not driving to the conditions, driving while impaired or distracted are things that police still say they're seeing. And we see in the statistics around the causes behind crashes as well. In terms of the technology, absolutely, we are seeing more technology in vehicles as well. And there have been some moves overseas actually to try and reduce some of that technology and making sure that the key safety features on vehicles are easily accessible and not hidden away or not becoming a distraction for drivers in terms of having to find certain things through the technology that's in your vehicle. So there are some moves in that space as well, but it would be good to see some more research in that area because we don't have a lot of data around it yet.
5: Tim?
7: Caroline, I'm going by memory a little bit here, but I recall over Christmas periods and long weekends, the New Zealand police enforced a few of those zero tolerance speed periods where you sort of got pinged if you were going anything more than about 3 kilometres an hour over the speed limit. And they seemed quite successful from memory. They got some record breaking in a positive way fatality statistics for New Zealand. Should they come back?
10: We'd support some of those things coming back in, but we have also, it's been pleasing to see increases in things like drink driving enforcement as well, and the rollout of roadside drug testing too, because we know those are some of the key issues as well. But it's also important to note that I think the holiday periods are only short amounts of time, so we also need to look more at some of the longer term trends that we see in terms of road safety. So we have seen a reduction in the number of deaths over the last couple of years, which has been a positive, but we obviously had this weekend, which is a tragedy on the road,
5: yeah.
10: But also this year so far, that's 149 people losing their lives, and that's the highest number we've had at this stage of the year since 2022. So we are still seeing those numbers coming through, and for us as an organisation that also works with families who've been bereaved, you know, every death on our roads is a tragedy and has long-term consequences.
7: Caroline, from your bird's eye view, your position at the charity, I mean, what do you think is the single greatest contributor to this increase in the trend of deaths?
10: Look, it's hard to say without looking at the causes behind the crashes, because that's something that's really key to looking at where we need to make improvements, things as well. But we know that those significant factors are still people drink or drug driving, speeding or not driving to the conditions of the roads. So those are some of the key things that we still really need to focus on in terms of road safety and enforcement. But it's not just those. We need to improve the system as a whole, everything from looking at driver education and training through to road improvements and further safety features on our roads as well.
5: What do you reckon?
6: Caroline, what about, there was a lot of talk a while ago about the, the sidelines, you know, the on a rural road, the, each lane, there's nothing in between them. Is the barriers or lack of barriers as significant as it was being suggested a while ago?
10: It's still a significant issue, yes. We have had some more barriers put in, which is good, and we've got some roads that are really, you know, much higher spec now with lots of safety features, but we've still got a big proportion of our roading network across the country that lacks some of those key safety features that we know from evidence that they help to prevent, particularly those median barriers that you're talking about, help to prevent the head-on crashes. They help to prevent people crossing the centre line.
7: Caroline, just quickly, you mentioned driver education. What do you make of the law? I think that is not proposed. I think it is definitely happening. The law change that getting a full licence will no longer entail doing a practical test anymore. Do you think that's a step in the wrong direction?
10: We have concerns around removing the full licence test, yes. We are still waiting on some of the details for what the changes to the restricted licence test will include, as those are still being reviewed. But we are particularly keen on having things like a minimum number of supervised hours at the learner stage, including some more complex environments and some more emphasis on hazard perception and risk awareness for young drivers as well, which has been shown, again, overseas to help reduce their crash risk.
5: Good on you, Caroline. Nice to have you on the program. There's been quite a response to this on the panel, so I really appreciate you bringing that to our attention.
10: Thanks very much.
5: That's Caroline Perry from road safety charity Break NZ. It is 29 past six.
4: Wallace Chapman, the panel on RNZ National.
5: Quite a bit of response here on feedback here. Wallace, New Zealand's military equipment replacement strategy should be largely drone-based. Mm. Forget billion-dollar frigates that can be sunk by 20K drones. More importantly, 2 to 3 frigates just can't patrol New Zealand's exclusive economic zone. Another one says, no one else has 3,000 Ks of wild ocean to our next neighbour. Also, what is the strategic value of invading New Zealand? Our milk and real estate? And someone says, very disappointing for the panel not to correct Ron Mark's comments toward Dame Linda Topp. She didn't ask for all of the defence budget to go to the house. No, she didn't. She said, quoting, I did a speed read on the budget this afternoon. There doesn't appear to be any money for music, but in big, big letters in the top of the news, $2.1 billion for defence. What the F? No, she did not. So apologies for that. She just said that, why don't we have more money for the arts, I guess.
7: It was a very impassioned speech that she gave at the Aotearoa Music Awards. So it was, there was a lot being said there. Didn't have all of the details to hand.
6: There usually is, though, aren't there, at the Music Awards? There's usually interesting korero, as they say. I didn't say this to Mr. Marx, but wasn't he actually the Minister of Defence for some time?
5: Yes.
7: Yeah.
6: So some of the things that haven't happened for 40 years, you know, like strategic planning around, you know, we talked about drones, etc. You know, he did have the opportunity to perhaps review some of those things and enact them.
7: The reality is we live in New Zealand, right? It's always going to be completely politically unpalatable for people to be forking out the supposedly necessary tens of millions of dollars to revitalise our services.
6: Think smart. You know,
7: people aren't being seen in hospitals, schools are falling apart. Like, it just, in terms of selling that to the New Zealand public, it's kind of a non-starter.
5: Oh, 3.5%, that would be huge.
7: Huge. It's enormous.
6: Well,
5: are you on Ron's side? Do you think that actually we've dropped the ball a bit?
6: Look, not really. It is enormous. We are the little brother, little sister. But I don't think we have to be accused of not pulling our weight. I think we can look smart. I mean, look, we've got people like Rocket Labs. I mean, you know, we've got big brains here and a lot happening. I don't see why we can't try to think, as Ron actually did say, more strategically about cheaper options. What have we got, 11% of the ocean?
7: But this is the whole point, right?
6: The drones are cheap.
7: Geopolitically, our allies, namely America, is trying to force us to spend 3.5% of GDP, because that's what they want for all of the allies sort of on their side to sign up to do. That's the argument they've been having with all the NATO allies for the last few years.
6: Well, we could be like them and say something one day and change our mind the next.
7: Yeah, well, that's why I put that question to Ron.
6: Politics.
7: Like, can we just sort of, can we live out this Trump administration quietly?
5: On a completely different topic, because they're rolling through all the topics, but I'll have to get to this. The question of the day is this: it's back, baby. The panel family have spoken. Guess what? Rum raisin ice cream is back. Are you as happy as I am? 2101. It's time for headlines.
11: Local Government Minister Simon Watts has announced a legal change that will stop councils appointing iwi representatives and anyone else who's not elected as full voting members of committees. He says it will take effect after Christmas. Consumer NZ's latest survey finds a quarter of households struggling to afford their monthly power bill. Spokesman Paul Fuge says more competition is needed, as well as greater separation between power generators and retailers. Dame Linda Topp has stepped up her criticism of budget cuts to the arts amid increased defence spending. She says arts funding will drop by $27 million over the next 4 years, but the sector benefits the economy and people's lives. And a southern right whale has this afternoon been freed from the craypot line in which it had been entangled for at least 4 days off Stewart Island. Those are the headlines. Our next news and weather at 7.
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0: Let's get a little bit of hot stuff from the panel, aside from myself, of course. That's a given.
1: Good on you, Alice.
0: What's wrong? What did I say that was wrong?
2: Nothing.
0: Yeah, thank you. A little bit of a rock in there, a lot of disco, and heated up the dance floor back in the 70s. On this day in 1979, Donna Summer drops this banger, number one on the charts, US singles, with Hot Stuff. The lead single from Summer's seventh studio album, Bad Girls, second US number one. The song produced by English producer Pete Bellotte and Italian producer, the one and only Giorgio Moroder.
1: Not his best track, though. It's a good song.
0: It's a good song. It's
1: Beat I Feel Love by Donna Summer.
0: Of course.
1: And not.
0: Little. That's very, very true.
1: Sorry to pull the wind out of your sails on your beautiful song here.
0: Oh, dear, Cindy.
2: These two. Oh, dear.
0: Are you a Donna Summer fan? Are you a disco fan, Cindy Michener?
2: Well, I did like John Travolta and Saturday Night Fever.
0: Oh.
2: I thought that was fabulous. In fact, I did it on the odd occasion.
0: Fantastic, mate.
2: When I was out.
0: They're coming through with Rum and Raisin. Laurie says, Wallace, Rum and Raisin, it's fabulous. Mike says, Wallace, mate, two flavours, rum and raisin.
1: I want these audited. I think you're cherry picking or raisin picking from these text messages.
0: Okay, for
2: I can see though from here. I can see his screen.
0: For interest of disclosure, there is one, and it says Mervenpick Maple Walnut. That'll not be. That's not.
1: Who are these weird?
0: No, not
1: where are you, where are your mint chocolate chips? Where's your Gold Rush?
2: Well,
1: where's
2: I'm sorry.
1: Your triple boysenberry.
2: There is only
1: ripple?
2: One king of ice cream, and that's Hokey Pokey.
0: No, it's just rum and raisin. 2101. Time for I've Been Thinking. Cindy Michener, take it away.
2: I have a cute little title for my I've Been Thinking, Signing Up to Silence. Isn't that good? I loved it. Good. Anyway, so Sarah Wynne Williams, the Kiwi that wrote the book Careless People, which was just talking about her time at Facebook at Meta, and she's in, the book's been published and it's for sale.
0: An extraordinary book.
2: Yeah.
0: Tim's got a copy right here.
1: I've brought it to the studio for some reason.
0: It's riveting.
1: Radio station.
0: And she, get this, she has not been allowed to talk. She's gone to festivals. In fact, have a listen to this.
3: Today, on the advice of lawyers, she is unable to speak. But she joins us on stage alongside Tim and Carol in an important act of solidarity for the silenced. Let's welcome them.
0: And the author of the book sits, and she's not even allowed to, through litigation, nod or smile.
2: Or wink. No, she wasn't. She wasn't allowed to do anything. Which, I mean, I think what I'm talking about is the extremes that people go to try to shut you up. And I mean, you know, it leads back to the New Zealand issues that Rod Drury's been having. You know, four women complained. One of them had signed an NDA, and yet she still came forward. And I guess what I'm saying is that hush money doesn't work. You know, Trump knows that. Rod Drury and Zero are finding that out. I think in this day and age, just don't do bad things because it will come out. Absolutely, it will come out.
0: Okay. Very good. Thank you. Cindy Michener, I've Been Thinking. All right, Tim Batt, I've Been Thinking.
1: My one's a little more free form. In the spirit of a gig that I went to on Friday night, because I want to keep this conversation going about arts funding, went to a jazz gig on K Road on Friday night. Jonathan Crayford, who is a criminally underrated New Zealand musician who's
0: amazing.
1: Spent time living in New York, Berlin, playing
0: Trio.
1: Some of the most amazing jazz musicians on earth, recently composed the score for Caterpillar, a fantastic New Zealand movie that's just come out. And I was sitting there at that gig for a couple of hours in this beautiful, tiny little venue, and just had the best time. And it was such a reminder of what artists give us. And, you know, as well, because I am myself a performing artist, I was sort of looking around and doing the math, and I knew that Jonathan wouldn't be making any money on that gig. Like, everyone is doing it for the love of the game.
0: Which was actually the point of Linda's, I mean,
1: This
0: speech.
1: Is the thing. And what I get so furious about, Linda Topp being dismissed by, you know, 20 minutes ago, Ron Mark, and previous to that, Paul Goldsmith as being a woman in grieving. She is one of the greatest artists that this country has produced. She is one of the most successful performing artists in New Zealand's history, and she is intimately familiar with the struggles and details of being an artist in this country. Now, before everyone rushes to their text machines and emails and whatever, we have to put right in the front here, New Zealand artists know what they're signing themselves up for. No one expects to be crushing it financially getting into the arts in this country. But what would be great is just a little bit of dignity and a little bit of support from the government. A couple of facts on this. First off, all of this discussion about funding from the government, CNZ gets most of its money from Lotto. It doesn't even get it from the government. So in the 2025 year, the government kicked in $17 million. It got $60 million from Lotto. So Lotto is kicking in three times as much for contribution.
2: Lotto's not CNZ. A private company.
1: What's your point?
2: Well, I'm saying all of this crowing
1: from current government ministers about tiny increments to this and that. We are spending an absolute pittance. Meanwhile, Ireland, a country that we compare ourselves to all the time, very similar population, have just decided after a pilot program they've been conducting for the last 3 years that they're going to adopt full-time an artist basic income where they pay 2,000 artists €325 a week. They found doing a study of the pilot program... What?
2: $50.
1: €325 a week.
2: Oh, I thought you said 25.
1: No,
2: it'd be about
1: $550 New Zealand a week. And they've done a study on this because it has been going in a pilot phase for the last 3 years. For every euro they spend on this program, it's delivering at least a €39 return. So this is truly an investment, and this is them dispersing the funds randomly. This is in an untargeted way. I just think people would be shocked to discover sort of the reality of being an artist in New Zealand, the amount of time you spend filling in funding forms that never go anywhere to try and unlock like $1,000 for a project. And they give so much to our society. I think they deserve a little more dignity and a little more funding.
0: Kia ora. Thank you both. I know you want to jump in, Cindy.
2: Well, I'm married to an artist who's worked out that he earns 0.4 of a cent an hour.
0: Okay.
1: There you go.
0: Okay. It is 18 to 7 RNZ National.
4: You're with Wallace Chapman. It's the panel on RNZ National.
0: The charity sector is warning that new cap on tax rebate claims for donations will mean less money in their books. Currently, donors can claim tax back on donations that at an unlimited amount, but that is shrinking to a maximum of $100,000 per year. With us, Robin Scott, the acting chief executive of Philanthropy NZ. Robin, kia ora, good to have you here.
5: Kia ora, good to be here.
0: Will this reduce giving, do you think?
5: We think it's likely to reduce giving. Not all donors are motivated only by the tax break, but the tax incentives to give are an incentive for some donors, and particularly those we know that are what we might call higher net worth donors, but will reduce the amount being able to be given to charities in that at the moment, the rebate amount, the additional amount that you can receive if you give, you know, $1 million or $2 million, can be given to the charity. So it doesn't rebate doesn't necessarily have to stay with the donor. It can be on given to the charity. So it will have the net effect of reducing the amount of money that is going to the charitable sector. I know of an example already with a youth disability organisation where the organisation has already been told that a generous donor to their organisation will be reducing their donation by $80,000 next year. And for this organisation, that represents the salary of a youth worker.
0: Okay.
5: So whilst, you know, we might say, well, you know, it's only $103 million that was given by people that would fall into this cap, 350 donors, the money that the sector's going to miss out on is potentially quite significant. And this feels like an effort by stealth, really. We took part in a lengthy consultation process, as did right across the not-for-profit charitable sector. This is not something that was consulted on, so this is a surprise to the philanthropic sector and the broader charitable sector.
0: Okay,
5: as
0: so
5: well.
0: No consultation on that. Let's go around the panel on this, Cindy.
2: So what I'm a little bit confused about is, so I give you $100 and I get a $30 tax break. Okay,
5: sure.
2: So is you know, why is that bad? you know, it seems if I've got the money to give it to you and I can get some tax break, but you get 70% of it. The tax professionals director says some people have been misusing it. How are you misusing it? Is it the charities that have been misusing it, or is it the people giving it that are misusing? I mean, I just don't understand.
5: Yeah, it's not.
2: Seems
5: it's
2: silly.
5: Not, yeah, it's not clear to us what is intended with this cap. So we're moving from being one of the most generous international regimes to something much more in the middle for individual donors. It's not really clear to us what the objectives of Inland Revenue actually are in this, and whether it's improving tax system integrity, we're not really sure. We feel like it's potentially a hammer to create a cracker, a thumbtack, really, and think that if there are integrity issues that I are concerned about, a more appropriate way of working with those would be to ensure that our charities legislation is enacted properly, that trustees are undertaking their fiduciary obligations properly, and that our charities register or our charities body that's charged with regulating the charitable sector is actually resourced in a way that enables it to do its job properly, rather than attacking this through a tax regime.
0: Tim?
1: We're just trying to seek out what the incentives for the government were for this law change. Can you go through again, sorry, Robin, what kind of amounts of money are we talking about that do get given back out annually as a tax rebate on donations?
5: So what IR have been talking about in terms of their figures are the potential number of donors that would fall into this category. In other words, donors that are giving away over $100,000 a year. And we are told by IR, and I don't have any other data to go on, we were told that this is likely to affect 350 donors. Now, to the average person in the public, that doesn't sound very much, well, 350 donors. But these can often be quite large donations, and so they do make a significant difference. And you've just been speaking about the arts sector, for example, where charitable donations are incredibly important to support the arts sector in New Zealand, as they are with lots of other sectors.
1: Well,
5: this is where this will impact.
1: Right. Maybe I'm being a little cynical, but let me throw this hypothetical as maybe where Inland Revenue's head is at. Is it around bundling? So, for example, you know, you get the buckets at the checkout in a supermarket, and I don't know who actually gets to put all of that money, all of those gold coins together to form one big donation and then claim the tax rebate on it. Could it be something to do with that?
5: I'd be very surprised, because you'd have to put a name to it. So you would have to assign that income to a person. So in New Zealand, you have to go, you know, we don't have a really simple system for it either. So we are pleased to know that IR are going to simplify that in the future. But you would have to assign that income to the person that had the bucket,
1: Does it have to be attributed to an individual or just a tax entity? Like, could it be a registered company in New Zealand to get the credit?
5: But this change is only affecting individuals in New Zealand. So the change that has been announced last week is about individual givers. It's not about companies, and it's not about trusts that give, charitable trusts that give, or trusts, family trusts that give. It's about individuals that give.
2: So, yeah.
0: Final question.
2: So perhaps there's something going on with, you know, a certain number of people that is, you know, not good behaviour. And I think, who was it that just said sledge to cracker?
5: Yeah.
2: A nut?
5: A thumbtack.
2: Yeah. Just seems over the top.
5: Yeah. It seems really over the top. And if there is bad behaviour going on, we would all support the regime being used correctly and bad actors getting called out, but we would also support there to be a strengthening or a proper use of charities regulation that we have in place already, and ensuring that charity services are resourced to undertake their work in this way properly, rather than addressing this through a blanket ruling through the Tax Act.
0: Okay. Hey, good on you, Robin. Thanks for being on the show. Robert Scott, the Acting Chief Executive of Philanthropy NZ. 10 away from 7. Nice to have your company. We have got Tim Batt. We've got Cindy Michener, the panel on Spotify and Apple. Listen and follow. And don't forget, we continue after 7 on the Panel Plus. And we have our fashion segment with Emma Gleeson. And we're going to be talking about scarves. Are you a scarf person? How do you wear it? You're a scarf person too?
1: You're wearing one in the studio right now, Wallace. It's got to be 20 degrees in here. You look great. Don't get
0: me
1: wrong.
0: Thank you.
1: Beautiful tartan scarf.
0: I just love me a scarf, Cindy.
2: Yeah, absolutely. Big scarf. Yeah. Lots of ways to wear. I mean, you know, online, there's 10,000 ways to tie one scarf.
1: Yeah. I enjoy a scarf. I just got gifted a beautiful merino scarf from my wife.
0: Are you kidding?
1: Treasure it.
0: Oh,
1: love
0: yeah.
1: It.
0: All right. So, scarves after 7. But to this, now, what a response we had. So, basically, Rum and Raisin returns, the iconic ice cream flavour that the panel family love, is back on the supermarket shelves after disappearing. Here's just a couple. It's rare that I agree with Wallace. But tell Wallace to dismiss all these contrarians. Rum and Raisin is tops. Alex says, I'm with you, Wallace, and the Rum and Raisin Club. Our family, kids included, have been missing it so much. I served my deconstructed rum and raisin ice cream last night. Vanilla ice cream, a bag of raisins, and a nip of rum. Goodness. Chucked in a bowl and mixed together. It did the trick. Well, with us now is Diana from Lee. Hello, Diana. Welcome.
6: Hello, Wallace.
0: Now, are you with the panel family? Are you a rum and raisin person?
6: Absolutely. It's my favourite.
0: There we go.
1: Well, if I care, I've been holding my tongue for too long. I simply must give this brief anecdote. The only memory I have of rum and raisin is my dad bringing it home when I was about 8 years old. I'm one of four kids. He did not live it down for years. We talked about it. What an awful abomination of an ice cream flavour it was for years. It wound up staying in our freezer for an incredible amount of time before it got thrown in the bin. Disgusting. None of the four of us would eat it.
2: I think it's because it actually smells quite strong.
1: Very boozy.
2: Yeah, it does. It smells like rum or, I mean, you know, whatever chemical they've put in it to make it taste
0: Diana, what are you hearing from our panel tonight?
6: Well, I'm a little bit surprised that they think it's an artificial chemical, because all the information seems to say that it is truly rum that they soak the raisins in, although it's a very, very tiny amount. But
2: how
6: I think
2: much?
6: It smells delicious. Not less than 0.5% and not more than 1%, apparently.
2: Oh, so not a lot.
0: Why do you think people like Tim Batt and Cindy Michener don't like rum and raisin? What are they missing, Diana?
6: Well, I think it's just a matter of taste, really, isn't it? I mean, there are some ice creams I'm not too keen on, but this goes through the generations in our family. My son loves it as well.
0: Yes,
6: so,
0: there you go.
6: It's just your own taste, I guess, yeah.
2: I think you have to think about what are you eating your ice cream for, because it is, you know, like just slap it straight on your thigh. It's not exactly diet food, okay? So I like to eat ice cream. I love Hokey Pokey Trumpets because it's sweet and delicious. Whereas a rum and raisin was more of an interesting flavour, but it wasn't serving the need or, you know,
0: right.
2: The purpose of
0: okay.
2: ice cream is
0: well,
2: a sugar hit.
0: Diana, you are with me and the rest of the panel family. Rum and raisin all the way, wouldn't you say?
6: Oh, definitely. Nothing like sitting in a cinema and getting those little sweet raisins in the middle of the ice cream. Beautiful.
1: This is like your goody-goody gumdrop, but for grown-ups. You might have turned me, actually, Diana.
0: There we go. Diana, lovely to hear from you. There you go.
6: Thank you, Wally.
0: 6%. Don't forget the Panel Plus. We are talking scarves. How do you wear a scarf? So if there's one way I hate men wearing scarves, it's kind of, it looks too clean and neat. I can't describe it. It's kind of the
1: not okay, do it.
2: Kerchief?
1: Do it with yours.
2: Is it the little western kerchief?
0: Yeah, it's the western kerchief.
2: Oh, okay.
0: I like it loose and French. I like scarves like that.
1: Oh, yeah, right. So that's right. Wallace has
2: donned
1: for the listener.
2: Try to even up the ends. Yeah.
1: Yeah, Wallace has donned his scarf sort of 1.5 turns around, equidistant, I would say, in terms of the ends and the tassels.
2: Well, not quite.
1: And that's what you want.
0: Yeah, but
2: Italian.
0: But you see some people knotting it in this sort of very fancy way. Do you know what I mean?
1: Sure.
0: No.
1: Sure.
0: 2101. There's a particular way they do it, which I don't like.
2: Like a cravat.
1: A brooch. Yeah.
2: You know?
0: Yeah, exactly. Anyway, finally, before we get to that, which was on the Panel Plus, I wanted to bring you this. So, if you're an avid newspaper reader, our next guest will give you a run for your money. She's been clipping and scrapbooking articles from the Taranaki Daily News for, get this, 71 years. I'll say that again, 71 years. And that's not her only record-keeping habit. She's also written down every lotto draw since it first began. With us is Leslie Herlihy in Taranaki. Leslie, welcome to the program.
7: Oh, thank you. Nice to hear from somebody.
0: Oh, well, it's lovely to hear from you. We can't believe this. You've been doing this for 71 years.
7: Collecting the paper, yes.
0: When did you start?
7: Well, I started getting the paper.
0: Yes.
7: Well, I was getting it from my parents' home when I was still at home. But now I'm married, and I've been married for how many years? That many? Plenty. And I carried on getting the paper. And if it doesn't arrive, well, my husband used to get a bit annoyed, but I said, oh, I'm still getting it, and I still do.
0: Lovely, Leslie. We have a panel with us, and Cindy, what question do you have?
2: Leslie, when I looked at this, I noticed that one of your very first clippings was a clipping of you in a beauty contest. Is that right?
7: Oh, yes, I was in one of those.
2: Yes, and I think you were in the paper because you did well.
7: Oh, okay. yes, I've had a pretty good life.
0: Was that 1949, Leslie?
7: 1949, 17.
2: Yeah, well, you looked fabulous, absolutely, very Jane Russell.
7: No, but
0: wow, that's a
7: no
0: word.
7: It was fun. It was raising money for the Inglewood Brass Band.
0: Tim Batt, 1949-17. Yes. That would make Leslie 94. Tim might have a question as well.
1: Leslie, it's a pleasure to get to chat to you. I held on to a newspaper from September the 12th, 2001, for a long time, and unfortunately lost it when I moved house. Do you have any big significant events that you know you've got captured there from newspapers of the day, perhaps the moon landing or something even older than that?
8: Greatest show. The greatest show.
7: Damn.
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7: Greatest show on earth is one of the highlights of my scrapbooking, and that was in 1963. We were a little town of about 2,000 people at that stage, and 35,000 people flocked to make our town one of the best places to live.
1: Wow.
0: Amazing,
7: and we
0: Leslie.
7: Had carnivals all over the place.
1: So you transformed from a town of 2,000 to 35,000?
7: Yes, they arrived because it was such a well-known carnival to come to, and we had floats all over the place and marching teams, bands, anything that to do with sport, they were all here.
0: Leslie, I want to be like you when I'm 94 years old. Thank you for being on the panel. It's an honour for us.
7: Yes. Good I'll on. Do my best.
0: Very well.
2: Yes,
0: good
2: fantastic.
0: On you, Leslie. Thank you so much. There we go. Oh, I forgot to ask if she liked rum and raisin. Whoops. Oh, opportunity missed. Scarf talk next.
9: RNZ News at 7 o'clock. Kia ora, good evening. I'm Karen McCarthy. Amnesty International's campaign director says New Zealand needs to catch up to other nations when it comes to policing the online world. Amnesty is one of the signatories of an open letter calling for an independent regulator to deal with fake scams, frauds, violent extremism and misinformation on digital platforms. Lisa Wood says New Zealand doesn't want to be the only country with no online protection.
10: If you've got countries that have this regulation, what we don't want platforms doing is thinking we really need to concentrate on the safety of those people rather than the people here in Aotearoa.
9: Other signatories to the letter include broadcasters Sky and Three, as well as the Banking Association and Amnesty International. They say every sector is grappling with online problems.

0: missiles struck a neighborhood nearby. As the sun rises, the full extent of the damage is being revealed. In the capital, at least two residential buildings and a hospital were damaged. Russia had warned last week it would hit targets in Kyiv and urged foreigners to leave the city.
1: Consumer NZ is alarmed by a survey it's carried out showing a sharp jump in the number of households struggling to afford power. The survey found a quarter of homes found it difficult to meet monthly power bills. Paul Fuge says that's up from 17% a few years ago. He says the trends are worrying, with more people saying they are foregoing heating due to soaring power costs. Rescuers have successfully disentangled a southern right whale caught in a craypot line off Stewart Island. The mammal had been tangled in the line for at least 4 days. Department of Conservation spokesperson Jennifer Ross says the line was mainly wrapped around its tail.
2: So the whale was very restricted in its movements, and it was effectively anchored to the ground there and wasn't able to move too far. So between the time that the fisher reported it and our team went to go and make sure that it was still similar in situation, it hadn't moved very far at all.
1: Jennifer Ross says the young adult male was about 9 metres long and was freed thanks to the efforts of a local fisherman, a local ferry and a boatload of whale specialists. 5 new marine reserves in Otago will officially open next month, the first new marine reserves in Aotearoa in more than a decade. The network will cover 308 square kilometres of coastal waters, designed to protect marine habitats and species under full no-take protection. The reserves have been given the name Te Aroa o Te Rakihoia, which honours Kaitahu connections to the Moana and their ancestral voyager Te Rakihoia. Conservation groups say the reserves will provide long-awaited protection for threatened marine species. 2 people have been reportedly killed in Kenya in a protest against a US Ebola quarantine facility. Hundreds of people blocked roads and burned tyres in protest against plans to establish an Ebola isolation centre at an American military base in the central city of Nanyuki. US officials say it would serve Americans who may be exposed. The demonstrators say they believe preparations for the quarantine facility are continuing, despite a Kenyan High Court ruling last week that ordered its temporary suspension. NASA says damage to the Blue Origin launch pad after last week's spectacular explosion will take serious time to repair. The company's giant New Glenn rocket erupted in a huge fireball while bolted to the launch tower during a test firing of its engines. NASA says it's likely the launch pad won't be fixed until sometime in 2028. The mishap came at a critical time for the Blue Origin rocket and Amazon satellite ventures of billionaire Jeff Bezos, who is seeking to compete on a more equal footing with Elon Musk's SpaceX. That's the news.
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1: 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Back to Wallace Chapman after the short forecast from Met Service to midnight on Wednesday. For Northland, Auckland, Waikato and Coromandel Peninsula, scattered showers, some heavy, clearing to fine tomorrow afternoon. Bay of Plenty, also Waitomo to Wellington, including the Central High Country. Isolated showers, maybe heavy, clearing to fine tomorrow afternoon. Gisborne to Wairarapa, scattered rain, clearing this evening. Showers return to Gisborne for a time tomorrow. Nelson and Marlborough, mainly fine, cloudy periods about the Kaikoura coast tomorrow with patchy morning drizzle. Buller to Fiordland, isolated showers clearing to mainly fine in Westland Grey and Buller in the morning. For Canterbury and Otago, scattered showers clearing overnight, morning cloud tomorrow clearing to a fine day. Southland, cloudy with isolated showers, mainly fine tomorrow after morning fog. And the Chatham Islands, rain developing tonight, easing to occasional drizzle in the morning. RNZ National at 7:06. We'll have headlines around 7:30, news and weather again at 8.
5: On the Panel Plus, we're going to be talking about scarves in just a moment. We have our fashion correspondent, as it happens. Actually,

0: Kia ora, Emma. Nice to have you here. As always, very good. So, 2101, do you have a favourite scarf? Is there a special scarf in your closet that you, it's a go-to scarf? We'll discuss all manner of scarves in just a moment, but you know what? I'm a massive scarf fan. I always have been. 30, 40 years. Give me a scarf. I don't need to wear anything else. Actually, I do. Undies and pants. I can wear undies and pants and a scarf.
1: It is Tuesday.
0: That was a bit much, wasn't it? Too much information?
2: It's not even probably. After 8 p.m.
1: If anything, too little information.
0: Right. Oh, stop it, Emil, please. Not on my show. now, another news. Wallace, I'm a huge supporter.
1: I got one.
0: I'm a huge supporter of the arts, but totally disillusioned by the bureaucracy in the sector. As this person's view, how much of the money goes to Wellington public servants and ministries who produce very little? It's the same in science and across much of the sectors requiring philanthropic support. Scientists spend up to a third of their time applying for grants, and then the universities take 50% of the funds and grants received. We might fact check that, but that was what came through. Regarding Tim's concern on arts funding, arts generates approximately $18.5 billion in GDP every year in this country. Ministry for Culture and Heritage Data. Actually, I've heard something like that. Given the tiny government funding, arts looks like the best financial ROI, return on investment possible for this administration. And look, let's just jump into Rum and Raisin. Wallace, basically a short story, Rum and Raisin's back. The question of the day: are you overjoyed? Did it spark joy to hear on the panel tonight that the best ice cream flavour in the nation is actually back? 2101. Wallace, I'm with you in Rum and Raisin. Our family, kids included, have been missing it so much. I served deconstructed Rum and Raisin ice cream last night. I made my own. OMG gosh, I am so happy, says Raywin. I can eat ice cream again at last. Yay, best flavour of ice cream, says another. It made my day. Rudy says, Wallace, I've never stopped eating it. The best Rum and Raisin is at Charlie's Ice Cream just outside of Warkworth in Matagana. It's out of this world. They just keep on going. Matt, Rum and Raisin, delicious, aromatic. But I give it 85%. It needs to stay on the nation's repertoire, and scrapping it would be another step to cultural poverty. one more. Rum and Raisin Ice Cream. Oh, Wallace, it's the best. Although I do miss Apricot Ripple, that's from the 70s. Yeah, Apricot Ripple, that's going back.
1: Are you claiming credit for this, by the way?
0: I would like to think so.
1: I never realised you were this powerful.
0: Well, I don't know if I am, but I'm going there.
1: You started it, didn't you? You started bring back the Rum and Raisin. Because they threatened to take it away from
0: us. Yes, they did. And the panel started Rum and Raisin Club.
1: And the panel did some advocacy journalism.
0: The panel people are Rum and Raisin people.
1: Panel people power.
0: I'm not making apologies for this. We think it's the best ice cream flavour on earth.
2: Don't bring me into this.
1: Yeah, don't bring me into this either.
2: You're making hand movements like we're all agreeing, and I do not.
1: This is stealing false advertising.
0: The panellists weirdly do not agree with me. Like Tim Batt, Cindy Michener, don't like it. I cannot understand it. Emma Gleason, do you like it?
2: No. No, I don't like raisins in anything, though. I respect people's love for it. I find it very inspiring.
0: It's the combo. What about you?
1: No. We've been through this. No.
0: Yeah, we have, haven't we?
2: Is it an age thing, or is it?
0: No, it's
2: just asking.
1: Do you age into rum and raisins? Yeah. Maybe you do. Who knows?
2: You age into mushrooms. It's blue cheese.
1: That's
2: right. Truffles.
0: You've insulted the nation.
1: Children don't like
2: blue
1: cheese.
2: It's quite fancy. You know, there's rum and there's raisins.
1: I'm sure some children like
0: blue cheese. People say rum and raisins fuddy-duddy. I strongly disagree. I think it's hip. Rum and raisin.
1: Do you think it's hip, do you?
0: I think, you know what, in 10 years' time, you'll be going to the likes of the French Cafe and I'll be doing it. Not now, in 10 years' time.
1: I drew up a little list of other things that I'd like you to advocate for.
0: Yes.
1: Given your power.
0: Okay, here we go.
1: The return of tangy fruits, please.
0: Okay, I'll think about that.
1: The return of snifters, please.
0: Okay.
1: The return of Buck Shelford to the All Blacks starting lineup, please.
0: Hard, yes.
1: And one more ABBA World Tour.
0: That's a hard yes. That is a yes. Not the front.
1: Yeah.
0: Mamma Mia.
1: These will be a
0: 2028.
1: This is a test of your powers.
0: Mm. Spark Arena.
1: Yeah, exactly. Yeah, Mamma Mia.
0: Spark Arena. Actually, not Spark Arena.
1: The Domain.
0: It'll be huge.
1: A power station.
0: It'll be bigger than all of that. It'll be bigger than Te Kaha, bigger than Mount Eden.
1: Bigger than Ben Hur.
0: You'd need the Domain.
1: You'd need
0: 400,000 people.
1: That'd be good, wouldn't it?
0: I mean, ever.
1: Ever at the Domain.
0: Oh, gosh.
2: And make real, it happen, real life, Wallace. Not hologram?
1: Real life. Oh, definitely real life. Are they all alive?
0: I don't know. But listeners, stop talking to me about Apricot Ripple. That's another world.
1: Are you bringing Apricot Ripple back now?
0: No, that's not. I'd forgotten all about it, Wallace. So you're not with. Yeah, I can see that. I can really see that in my mind's eye, bringing back ABBA.
1: Bringing back ABBA, yeah.
0: Yeah.
1: Yeah.
0: Is there anything just off the top of your head, Emma, if it's not Rum Raisin, that you would bring back?
2: I would like the Fruju grapefruit back, please.
0: Oh, beautiful. Yes, please.
1: What's the Fruju grapefruit?
2: It's the grapefruit.
1: Oh, grapefruit flavoured. Flavoured Fruju.
2: Yes. It's so tart and it's so yellow and nothing hits the same.
1: Why do they take it away?
2: It's a very good question.
1: Why do they take these things away from us?
2: Good things away.
1: Why?
0: Yeah. Well, yeah. I think because the grapefruit.
1: Because they want us to suffer.
0: No, it's because it tasted like, it was very tart.
2: Yes.
0: But to the tart lovers in this world, of which I am one. Oh,
1: you're a tart lover, good. Are you?
0: Oh, my gosh.
2: I'm not happy unless there's a mouth ulcer at the end of it.
0: Yeah. You know? Yeah, it's just got to be sparky in your mouth.
1: Oh, yeah.
0: You know, it's like a little party. Mm. Oh, I'm invited, you know.
1: Yeah.
0: Can I be? Yeah. Anyway, so thank you so much across the nation for all that. Someone says, Wallace, the best ever flavour of ice cream is Goldmine. I've only ever seen it Goldmine in Thames and or Kaiho dairies, but it has now been withdrawn.
1: Was it Kalinchi Gold?
2: What was Goldmine?
1: Goldmine? It was sort of chocolate and fudge and little bits of hokey pokey, chocolate covered hokey pokey and stuff like that, I think.
0: Yes, exactly right.
1: What it was? Yeah.
0: They're really going down the wormhole now. Wallace, I love Rum and Raisin, but can we also bring back the Big Banana Dipper? The Banana Dipper was amazing.
1: This has gone right over both of our heads.
0: Yeah. Yeah. So the Banana Dipper was like an ice block or an ice cream block.
2: Yeah.
0: It was a cream block. And it was just the weirdest thing. It was like instant pudding on a stick.
2: Where does
0: frozen.
2: The banana come into it?
0: Didn't really. It was yellow and smelled like a banana. But the Banana Dipper, I must bring that up. I must bring up the Banana Dipper one day.
2: This could be a referendum.
1: You have a lot of fun, don't you?
0: There we go. Uh-huh. There we go. Anyway, I want to know what's coming up on the wonderful Nights with Emile Donovan.
1: Coming up on Nights tonight, Wallace, we have got Robert Patmans talking about New Zealand's nuclear issue, Corin Dan on the incredible AI valuations we are seeing all over the place, dietitian Lily Henderson on whether or not it is indeed bad to eat late at night.
0: I'd love to hear that one.
1: Yes, well.
0: I grapple with that.
1: Do you really?
0: Because
1: you get a bit peckish at 10 to 10, do you?
0: Coming 9 o'clock, come home. I need something, but is it too soon to bed? I want to hear that.
1: Okay. Poet Kate Camp on whether poetry needs to rhyme in order to be considered poetry.
0: Yes.
1: And we also have drag queen Buckwheat, a.k.a. Edward Cowley, on how to manifest a great drag name.
0: Oh, very good.
1: How to come up with a drag name.
0: Oh, gosh.
2: You could be Rum and Raisin, Wallace.
0: You're Rum and Raisin. Hey, very good. All right. Thank you, Emile Donovan. On 14 past 7. Now, let's get straight to this because I'm dying to hear more about scarves. Emma Gleeson, our resident fashion correspondent, specifically talking with her about the scarves. She is an award-winning fashion writer, BFM Morning Glory host, and talking about one of the more important winter accessories, the scarf. You asked me if I was a scarfie, and I said yes, and so I go right back to... if I'm thinking about myself, it would have to be the Dunedin days because I came to Dunedin from Nelson, spent many years, and there wasn't much of a cause for a scarf in Nelson, I will say.
2: Sunshine capital of the country, isn't it?
0: Yes, although it can get very cold in winter, but more often than not, it is sunny days. But heading to Dunedin, Dunedin can have beautiful days as well, but the winters, they hit, they really do hit. And it's the wind often. You used to go down to the Empire Tavern, down that sort of that big wide street of George Street and Princess Street, and you needed a scarf. I could see why Dunedin had its own fashion sense. But Emma, what about you? When did you start wearing scarves?
2: I've been wearing scarves as long as I can remember. I think I run cold, and that's why I reach for them. And I mean, you're wearing one right now.
0: Mm.
2: It's a tartan one.
0: Yes, it is tartan, and it's about 22 degrees in the studio here, but I often wear it just because it feels comfy as well. You know what I mean?
2: There's something about protecting the neck, I think, that is very nice. And also the thing with the scarf is it's quite a light, portable, easy thing to raise your body temperature and keep you a bit warm. It's easier and cheaper than getting or putting on a jumper, a jacket. You know, it's it can be shoved in your bag. I think that's why it is so favoured in New Zealand, especially Auckland, is because the weather changes 10 times a day.
0: Yes.
2: Having, you know, a light layer that you can sort of wrap around yourself makes a world of difference.
0: 2101, if you have a favourite scarf, I'd love to hear about it. It could be anything. It could be a nice, long, easy summer scarf. It could be a one of those warm, textured winter scarves. So why are scarves so good in the world of the accessory?
2: The good thing with scarves, now there's sort of a metric that often gets applied to handbags, especially it handbags, and that is that they fit anyone. You're not going to grow out of your handbag. Yeah. And the same goes for scarves, right? They're, you know, affordable, often cheaper than other items. They're, you can wear it every day and no one's going to really judge you for it. And yeah, it's always going to fit you. So it makes it a really good item to both invest in and to buy on a little whim if you want to treat yourself, both of which benefit it. Because you can get quite affordable ones at op shops and places like that. Or you can spend quite a lot and get a really luxurious cashmere scarf. You can also make them yourself. They're the easiest thing to knit.
0: Absolutely, totally, yeah. In terms of seasonal and in terms of trends, are scarves in or are they out? Or do they occupy a different world?
2: They've never been out, but they're definitely in with a capital I at the moment. I think partly that is obviously the weather. We're just slid into winter and they serve a purpose, but it also has kind of benefited from a sort of superstorm of trends in the past few years. You've had the Y2K thing, you've had dark academia, you've had the preppy revival, you've had this sort of Britpop thing bubbling back up. So all of which have scarves as kind of a fundamental accessory within that. So we're sort of seeing that now. It's all kind of coming to a head and everyone's wearing scarves. Do you have any favourite scarves from pop culture or cinema?
0: Me?
2: You?
0: I've just got the one.
2: What is it?
0: This.
2: That one, the one you're wearing. You're your own pop culture reference.
0: It's just really, I mean, what am I wearing? It's just a very simple, it's actually, what is it? Here we go. I've looked at the label. I was given it by my wife, Tabitha.
2: Nice.
0: Because she knows I love tartan scarves.
2: Good gift. Scarves are a good gift.
0: Yeah. And it's J. Crew.
2: Oh, nice.
0: It's J. Crew. And this is the weird thing with me about scarves is it's not like shoes where you need sort of three or four pairs, or if you want to get a bit more than that, you can have 10 or 12 pairs. For me, it's just always the one.
2: Yeah. You always reach for that one.
0: Yeah, and it's just, maybe it's my signature. My signature look, the feel, the vibe, is not a sports scarf. Like, for example, I went to the Blues last year, cold Blues game several times, and it was this scarf I wore. I didn't get a sports scarf. It was just this one scarf. A tartan scarf, I think, can go with anything, right?
2: Yeah.
0: And I just love it. It's just who I am.
2: Yeah.
0: So I wouldn't buy any other scarf. The other thing about this scarf is that if I lose it, heaven forbid, it's like losing a ring. I need to try and find the scarf, not any other scarf. So it's quite special to me.
2: Have you lost any scarves in your past? Do you have any sort of fond memories of scarves gone amiss?
0: Well, yes, I lost. This is why my wife bought me this scarf here, because I lost my other tartan scarf about 5 years ago. So, you know, so I kind of bought the same one. So this is it, and this is me forever. In terms of iconic scarf wearers, Emma, can you name a couple of people for us?
2: Well, of course, you've got your Doctor Who Tom Baker era, the long, long, long stripy knitted scarf. There's also Mr. Tumnus from Lion, the Witch, and the Wardrobe, played by James McAvoy.
0: Yes.
2: That dashing red scarf.
0: Yep.
2: Quite fabulous. You've got Withnail, Richard E. Grant.
0: Yes.
2: That film. And there's Ally McGraw in Love Story and Gilmore Girls as well on my list.
0: Oh.
2: A lot of really good scarf examples. And of course, there's Britpop, the Burberry scarves
0: worn by the
2: Gallagher brothers and Damon Albarn and all those geezers.
0: Someone says, Wallace, kia ora. Well, I started collecting scarves annually, starting with a visit to the Feeling World Museum, where there was a display of over 100 scarves by local artists and crafters. Every time I visit Whānau in Geelong, I make a point of buying a different gorgeous scarf. Now I'm looking for a short wooden cape. And someone said, well, they say, here is a picture of my current fave. But you'll have to email me, thepanel@rnz.co.nz. If you want to email me a panel of a picture of your favourite scarf, you're quite welcome to do so, but you can't do it via text. You'll have to do it via email. Finally, Emma, the way to tie a scarf. So I'm just loosely tied around. Cindy said this is the Italian way, apparently, but there's one way I totally hate.
2: What is it, Wallace?
0: Well, it's this manicured, tied knot way of wearing a scarf. It looks very, very, it looks very, very formal and inform. It looks, I don't.
2: Is that the one where you loop it, like you double the scarf in half?
0: And you loop and you it, through, it through and you tuck it in. I don't like it.
2: Why don't you like it, Wallace?
0: It feels very manicured, you know what I mean? I just find it doesn't suit people. It doesn't suit men.
2: It is quite good on a windy day.
0: Yeah.
2: Because it's not going to blow off.
0: Yeah, got it, yeah. I just like the sort of feeling of looseness. You
2: but
0: know?
2: That's the thing. Scarves are very personal. You can wear it however you want. You can sort of flip, do a single wrap. You can do bundle it around 10 times. Or do the knot you hate.
0: Okay, fair enough. All right, hey, look, very good. Someone says, whose tartan is your scarf, says Adam in Papamoa. You know what? I would not have a clue.
2: We'll look it up and see if we can give you an answer. It's J. Crew tartan.
0: Emma Gleeson, kia ora. Thank you so much. Again, all about scarves. Keep those coming. 22 past 7, you are on the panel plus. And now back to our question of the day. I do believe we have Rudy on the line. Rudy from Tehana, welcome to the show, Rudy.
3: Hi, Wallace, how are you doing?
0: Thanks very much. Now, how are you this evening?
3: I'm very good indeed, thank you. Very good indeed.
0: Yes. Rum and raisin. Nice. Rum and raisin. Rum. Are you with me or against me?
3: Absolutely with you. I just love rum and raisin ice cream. It's just so good.
0: What is it about rum and raisin that's unique and stands above all others, Rudy? What do you think?
3: Yeah, maybe I just got used to it when I was younger, you know.
0: That's
3: in the 80s, we had lots of rum and raisin, and then it disappeared.
0: That's it.
3: And it disappeared, and every ice cream shop I walked into, I go like, any rum and raisin? Oh, no, sorry. No. So it's sad, really. But I moved up first of all, to Lee originally, and Charlie's Ice Cream was selling beautiful rum and raisin ice cream. So, and now it's started again. Some of the other shops are starting to sell it, which is good.
0: There we go.
3: But Charlie's is the best.
0: Charlie's, that's just outside of Warkworth, Matakana. Rudy, love having you on the show. Thanks for joining us.
3: Okay, Wallace, have a good evening, Wallace.
0: Have a good evening. And with us now on Rum and Raisin, let's go to Taranaki now. And Sue's here. Welcome, Sue.
4: Thank you, Wallace.
0: Do you agree with Rudy that rum and raisin is just the best?
4: I'm sorry, I don't. I've never liked it. My favourite is maple and walnut.
0: Maple and walnut, I hear you say. Goodness gracious. What is it about rum and raisin that you hate?
4: Well, I guess I'm not much of a drinker anyway, so I don't like rum to start with. And so, you know, that kind of stops there, really.
0: Yeah. I must admit, maple and walnut, that sounds pretty fab.
4: It was my go-to in my student days. Every time I went from Lincoln into Christchurch, maple and walnut ice cream.
0: Oh, love it. So it's a delight having you on the show. Thanks for listening.
4: You're welcome.
0: There you go. All right, we put rum and raisin to bed. Thanks for all the volume. Of texts we had on that, 2101. Now, don't forget, tomorrow we have The Whip, another cracker, a half hour of politics. And tomorrow I do believe we have Peter Dunn. And Peter Dunn will be joined by Jenna Lynch and Jonathan Mullins. So it'll be a great show tonight. Tomorrow night, The Whip, 7:30. 25 past 7. Now, we had the wonderful Donna Summer on at 6:30. And I thought, why not just have another great female, one of the greats, a great female vocalist. Let's have the one and only Whitney Houston with Didn't We Almost Have It All?

0: We almost did, Whitney. We almost did. What happened? Didn't we almost have it all on RNZ National? 7:30 is time for headlines.
1: Thank you, Wallace. The local government minister says having individuals appointed to council committees and given voting rights without being elected by their communities is undemocratic. A legal change has been unveiled that Simon Watt says will fix the situation when it takes effect after Christmas. Consumer NZ says high power prices are a mess of the country's own making. Its latest survey has found a quarter of all households are struggling to afford their monthly power bill. Spokesman Paul Fuge says more competition is needed, as well as greater separation between power generators and retailers. Amnesty International is among the signatories on an open letter calling for an independent regulator to deal with fake scams, frauds, violent extremism and misinformation on digital platforms. Its campaign director, Lisa Woods, says New Zealand doesn't want to be the only country with no online protection. Dame Linda Topp has stepped up her criticism of arts funding cuts. She says young artists need time and money to make an impact, but the sector's funding will drop by $27 million over the next 4 years. Dame Linda says the arts are not a luxury and contribute to the economy and people's well-being. And it's been an unusually warm start to winter in parts of the country. In Wellington, temperatures have been peaking at close to 20 degrees. Met Service meteorologist Lewis Ferris says that's almost a degree and a half higher than the previous daily maximum for June recorded in 1971. Those are the headlines. 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
0: 7:32 on RNZ National. Now, on Our Changing World, Claire Kincannon heads to the far north to learn about a predator-free peninsula project aimed at protecting the numerous kiwi that live there.
6: We have acoustic monitoring, which is listening to kiwi call through the night, and what we have is kiwi call rates of between 60 and 100 calls per hour.
7: And set that into context for me. 60 to 100, I mean, it sounds like a lot.
6: When you get to 5 calls an hour, you are in the high kiwi call zone.
7: Right. So it is a huge number.
8: Kia ora, nau mai harumai ki te ao hurahanga. Ko Klakenkanen tēnei. Today, we're on the Purarua Mataroa Peninsula, which bounds the northern end of the Bay of Islands in the far north, home of the Northland brown kiwi. It's early summer, and I'm with pest-free Purarua Mataroa project manager Andy Mentor. He's taking me on a tour to help me understand the project, what they're working to protect, the pests they're dealing with, the patchwork of land uses and ownership that makes up the peninsula, the ongoing issues with dog attacks on kiwi, and the project's main nemesis, a feral cat called Nine Lives. Andy and I have just pulled off the gravel road of the peninsula on a small rise, which gives a view out over the narrow peninsula neck. It's pinched by Tapuatahi Beach on one side and the Mangonui or Tipuna Inlet on the other. And it's a key location in their battle against pests.
6: This is our defensive line here. It's about 1,000 hectares of mixed landscape. We've got farming, forestry, pockets of vegetation, and also pine plantation. So it's about 2 kilometres across, and we are defending this part of the neck for the rest of the 6,000 hectares of peninsula to our left, which goes out to the Bay of Islands.
7: And what are the predator issues here?
6: Well, we're keeping out possums. We're essentially a possum-free peninsula now. As well as possums, we're talking mustelids, so that's stoats, ferrets and weasels. We're talking feral cats and also rats.
7: So you've been trapping out on the peninsula for about two decades. So even though some of these predator culprits are still around, their numbers are quite suppressed, right? They're quite low.
6: The numbers are quite suppressed because of the good work of the landowners for those two decades, as you say, which includes the people at Mataka Station, at the landing here at Paunioni, where we're standing, the work of the New Zealand Kiwi Foundation, and the work of Northern Regional Council and Kiwi Coast all working together, including the hapu and the iwi here.
7: Right, and so with the low numbers out on the peninsula, that's where the defence of the neck then comes in, is to prevent reinvasions.
6: That's correct. So the reinvasion, we are keeping those predators out. We're mopping up on the peninsula itself, zone by zone. So we're standing here in zone 4 of the peninsula, which is the last zone before we get to the buffer zone itself, which is zone 5. So we're able to detect and respond zone by zone. It makes it easier to work with the landowners and with our trappers.
8: While this removal of pests from the peninsula is a project in itself, it also fits into a wider effort called Kiwi Coast, which involves 284 groups stretching from Mangawhai up to Kaitaia.
6: That's an area of about 285,000 hectares, which is about 22% of the whole of Northland.
7: Yeah, and the map that we were looking at earlier, you were showing me there's different groups that are working on different patches of land, and the idea is to try and link these up together to provide a corridor, a safe corridor for Kiwi to travel through.
6: Yes, the main philosophy of what we're trying to do is create safe Kiwi corridors for not only Kiwi but the whole biodiversity by removing the pests in those corridors. Specifically for Kiwi, we allow the fragmented Kiwi populations to join up and to spread the genetics of the Kiwi through the whole of the landscape.
7: And that's one of the hopes for here as well, right? Is that as the densities of Kiwi on the peninsula grow, that they may start to funnel out through the neck and go into that wider area where there's also some predator suppression.
6: Yeah, so standing here at the neck, we have seen the numbers of Kiwi increase anecdotally here, so that the Kiwi can move from the Tapuatahi Taranui area through into the Kapiro and Kerikeri area and boost the numbers on the mainland.
8: As we chat, a car pulls up beside us. Andy has been spotted by Grace Walsh, part of the Onekura Community Trapping Group. She's been tackling pests in Onekura Reserve north of Waipapa, inland from the peninsula.
4: I live a bit further up from the reserve, but when I was younger I used to go and play there, so I've just got a kind of a connection with it and wanted to protect it. My parents live a little bit further up and they're part of the group too, so they've got a little pocket of bush there and they do a lot of trapping. Then we've got a lot of the community that are involved and they've all got backyard traps that they try and get around once a month or even more than that in the times that they need to, breeding seasons and things like that. And a lot of the children are involved. I used to be a kindergarten teacher, so I try and get all the children on board, building the traps, painting them, making the little Kiwi houses. What else do they do? Yeah, recording all the results and just letting them be aware of what plants and things are good to have and what aren't, and yeah.
7: And what kind of support do you get from the wider project? So you were asking about signs and there was talk about Kiwi houses. Is there kind of support that you get from that Kiwi Coast?
4: Oh, definitely. So they have all the workshops. I haven't been to one this year, but I went last year with some of the group, and some of the group went to this year's one too, and that gives us information on anything that's new out there and what we can, like new ways of baiting that we can do. We get all of our resources from them. So blue goo, if your kaupapa is you're using poison on your projects, you can apply to get those sorts of things to use. Yeah, traps, information, your booklets, signs, just to make other people aware of what's happening in the community. So putting up those signs and letting them know there is Kiwi here, so just keep your dogs and yourselves under control and things like that. Yeah.
7: Cool. And how does it feel, I mean, to be part of that big, wider effort?
4: Oh, great. It's amazing when you can see your hard work's paying off because you're seeing it. You're seeing native species just, out and about, and they're thriving. So, yeah, it's great.
8: Focusing back in on the peninsula itself, like other large-scale pest removal projects, it's about different groups, communities and landowners working together across different habitats. This part of the peninsula is in the Rohe of Ngāti Rehia. They have a hapu-led pest control program called Te Atu Tai, which employs a trapper to work on Ngāti Rehia whenua around the kāinga Te Ti. Also in this area, near the neck of the peninsula, is Tapua Tahi Incorporation land, which is managed by Mariao Hohaya.
9: The Tapua Tahi Incorporation is three parcels of land that were amalgamated to try and get some sort of economic scale for our kāinga and Te Ti. Te Ti is a very old Māori village in the north here, and through the rating scheme, we've got some coastal property that was probably highly desirable and attracted high rates. And so when the rating scheme came along and started taking off bits of land to pay for unpaid rates, our people decided to move and form get some sort of economic scale to get a farm going so they could pay the rates.
8: There's some farmland, and the land also stretches to the coast where there's a series of beachfront properties which are leased.
9: The beachfront has a lagoon on the left called Te Kupinga o Kupe, and then there is an inlet where the sand spit is that goes into a nice big estuary, and that estuary has a creek which has sort of got mangroves in it and then flows up to fresh water. So you've kind of got like all the different environmental features all just crammed into this one little beach. It's quite spectacular in that you've sort of got rocky foreshore, you've got sandy foreshore, you've got a reef, you've got a left-hand, right-hand break, surf break. Of course, you get all the different species of animals that like those environments as well.
8: Spoonbills, dotterels, Australasian bittern. Mariao says as part of their long-term vision of Kaitiakitanga, they've been removing weeds and replanting natives on the land. And the numbers of birds have increased as the Kiwi Coast and Ngāti Rehia trapping in the area has ramped up.
9: So in 2018, we're looking for some support, and Kiwi Coast, we knew Kiwi Coast were working out on the peninsula. And so we engaged them, and Andrew Mentor came to our office and we sat down and had a chat. And I think he saw it strategic to work with us because we were just moving the belt of the corridor back. And so he helped us develop a pest eradication plan for our farm and also the native bush that flows down to our kāinga on the right-hand side of the peninsula as well. Their efforts have increased as opportunities for funding have increased. And so we are seeing the effects of that with the return of a lot of native birds that we didn't see 6-7 years ago. It's a lot noisier now. There's a lot more bird life. And I guess the kiwis, kiwis have always been here, but certainly they are a lot louder in the winter. When you hear all the calls going out, it can be pretty noisy at nighttime. Yeah.
8: The tour continues, and Andy and I drive further out the peninsula, past Mātaka Station. Over 1,100 hectares of land made up of a farm, a private conservation estate, and residential building developments. And then we arrive at the landing. It's a luxury retreat and vineyard, owned by Northland native and Britomart developer Peter Cooper. Peter Jones, director for the last 25 years, gives me a bit of an introduction.
10: It's 1,000 acres, 400 hectares in total, right on the coast here in the Bay of Islands. So we've got about 7 kilometres of coastline. Most of the property when we first bought it was in dry stock beef farming, a little bit of sheep, but was incredibly neglected. It was land rich, cash poor farming. So there was no stock water irrigation, so the stock would just go through the wetlands. There was gorse, there were goats, there was all sorts of stuff. So we have spent the last 25 years on a fairly extensive ecological restoration project. In amongst that is a 13.5 hectare vineyard and 4 or 5 houses which are available for short-term rent. And so throughout all of that, we've been doing the revegetation, the pest control, the work really to help both the flora and fauna of the area.
8: They do some trapping on site themselves, says Peter, but they also financially support the project to do what they do.
10: We're finding it much better to have Andy and the guys from the wider network look after it all, because they can take a much more holistic approach to the whole peninsula, because clearly pests don't respect land boundaries, and so we could be doing something on our land and really it doesn't tie in with the bigger stuff. So it's way better to have something like Kiwi Coast, where they look at the entire peninsula and work out what's best.
7: And in terms of some of the other ecological restoration that you mentioned, so some of the replanting projects, are there specific areas that you've been targeting?
10: We started off with targeting the wetlands and the gullies and the coastal, the riparian edge. So far we have probably put in about 1.4 million native plants in around the property, and it's really satisfying now. Some of those are 25 years old, and so they're big trees, and we've got some really, really thick and beautiful bush stands throughout it. So it's been a real pleasure for me to have been here for so long to be able to now really witness that transformation from scrubby old paddock to tiny little seedlings in the ground to bush that towers overhead.
8: It was to a wetland on the landing property that a translocation of some native ducks, pateke, was done in 2023. However, it did not end well. The pateke appear to have been taken out one by one by feral cats. Or rather, Project Trapper Zane Wright suspects, and the evidence suggests, by one particular cat.
11: That is the cat that ate the pateke. We've got it on camera, him at a kill site, predating on a pateke, the very same cat.
8: Dubbed Nine Lives, Zane has come across this cat several times, but he's not been able to snare him. Yet.
11: And it's the most frustrating thing, especially when pateke are getting rinsed out, to know that cat's still walking around. It really is frustrating, you know.
7: What does he look like, your nemesis?
11: Big tabby. Big tabby with a bit of weight on his back leg. And yeah, real solid cat, one of those big solid ones.
7: And he haunts your dreams.
11: Yeah, no, he keeps coming back to my dreams, keeping me up at night, crying. No.
7: Those times he's eluded you.
11: yeah. But yeah, he'll make a mistake. That's the thing. They will make a mistake one day, or he will die of old age.
8: In a wetland area where Zane has encountered bittern and heard spotless creek, he shows me a wall of traps he's constructed as an attempt to catch this cat. But Nine Lives is crafty.
11: So yeah, as you can see, we've put a lot of traps here to create walls and all sorts to funnel, say, a cat in through a live capture, double-ended live capture, where we'll have a wall of stoat traps, so the easiest route would be to go through the trap, but he just still wouldn't go through that double-ended live capture. It just jumped this high over the stoat traps to get over.
7: And this is the issue with feral cats, right, is that they are the kind of the canniest of the predators. They can get really smart about traps. They can get really trap shy.
11: Yeah.
7: And it can take a long time and a lot of effort to hunt them
11: down. Yeah. Yeah. Lots of resources and that to try and get it. And it's nothing worse than a trap shy predator, that's for sure. And 2 years it's taken to, we haven't got it yet, but it's been 2 years.
7: So far.
11: Tireless monitoring and night thermal work trying to see where the cat is, but he's just one step ahead of us at all times. But this bridge here is one of the main bridges the cat will use to get up to the top, which we call Wharenaere, which is a settlement. And we think he's camping up over there most nights. And he'll cruise down either this fence line or through this bush, hit the bridge here, and then he's just on his mission throughout the landing.
7: But 250 other cats is an estimate that have been taken out of the peninsula.
11: Yeah, yeah. So you just got to think, if those cats were in one little area, 250, that would be quite a sight, wouldn't it? And to have them still dispersing out, just eating, because you have people say, what do cats eat? And you say, whatever they want, you know, and that's basically it. They might predominantly be munching on mice and rats, but it's that one spotless crake it goes past, it'll just take out on the way to eat those mice and rats as well, you know. So it's just eating everything, geckos, everything.
7: Does it make a difference to you personally now that they've been added to the list, or is it...
11: It's business as usual. Yeah, just go for it. Well, I mean, it might make a difference with funding and stuff.
8: The list that I'm asking about is the Predator-Free 2050 Pest List. In November last year, the government announced they were adding feral cats. To help with the coordinated peninsula-wide effort, the project is turning to the latest tech. A series of AI cameras is helping them identify what predators are where, and an AT520 AI trap network is being set up. This network of traps can ID predators, arm only for chosen targets, and alert the trappers when they've caught something. The densest network will be at the neck, that defensive line, while further out on the peninsula, the idea is to mop up what's left.
11: It's not like there's like massive amounts of action out here, because we've really made an impact. It's just the last few predators that are really, really hard to catch. So it takes up a lot of time, and generally that's checking cameras to see where these things are moving around, and then either setting live captures right then and there to try and catch these things to remove them, or coming back that next night to try and shoot them.
7: And when you are out at night, is it kind of nice? Like, does it feel rewarding to be able to hear all the kiwi in the bush around you?
11: Totally, yeah. And you've got to be really careful, obviously, around the kiwi, because especially shooting, because you don't want to... Yeah, you don't want to shoot it. There's that many of them around that, you know, it could easily happen, because, you know, the cat could be just over there, 50 metres away, and there's a kiwi in between you and the cat. 100% happens. So you got to say, excuse me, Mr. Kiwi, just move off to the left a bit, and then take that cat down. But it's an amazing thing to see. I mean, we're super... You take it for granted a bit, you know. You say to people, oh, you know, 40 kiwi a night I've seen, and they're like, I've never seen one. Like, so it is very special.
8: While those targeted predator numbers are coming down, there's another threat to kiwi that exists on this peninsula. Here's project manager Andy Mentor again.
6: Yeah, humans always have a part to play in the survival of kiwi. And we've had a few incidents where pet dogs have taken out particularly adult kiwi, which normally would have a breeding life of 50 to 60 years. And if we lose the adult kiwi, we lose that breeding potential. So yeah, we've lost a few out here, and it's an ongoing issue that we face with the community and conversations of responsible dog ownership always come to the fore. Tying up your dog, keeping it under control, or considering not having a dog in such an area as this with so many kiwi in the habitat.
7: So loss of kiwi out here on the peninsula, what kind of numbers are you talking about across how many years?
6: In the last 6 years, we will have lost about 40 kiwi.
7: Is that tough for you and the team to kind of think about when you're doing all this work with predator trapping?
6: Well, it's always distressing and sad to see the loss of kiwi that we fight so hard to protect. We have to be philosophical about that we can't control every situation, but we can talk to dog owners about being responsible stewards of their own dogs. And by doing the predator control, we can create a production line of kiwi which can come forward and replace those and solve the dog problem at the same time.
7: When you have those conversations, is it, you know, kind of a lack of understanding and then people get on board, or is, do you encounter quite a bit of pushback from time to time?
6: Yes, occasionally there's pushback, but in general, the community sees the value of kiwi here as a taonga species and are willing to choose not to have dogs or to keep their dogs under control.
8: Unfortunately, there have been several incidences across multiple years of dogs killing kiwi at Whare Naere Bay in the rohe of Hapu Ngāti Torohina. The latest of these happened in January this year. Two dogs were subsequently seized by the council, and DNA evidence from the kiwi bodies has implicated one of the dogs.
12: There was quite an uproar from the hapu over that.
8: This is Tiwai Rawari. She's the Ngāti Torohina representative for predator-free Pe Whairangi Whānui, an initiative that covers a larger landmass right around the Bay of Islands. On the peninsula, Andy and the team have been trapping on Ngāti Torohina land and helping the hapu with the issues of the dog attacks, says Tiwai. A member of the hapu has also just been employed by the project. He'll start by building kiwi boxes for the birds to shelter and nest in, and will also get trained up in the AI trapping tech. For Tiwai, the excitement is in seeing some native species return to the peninsula.
12: The wildlife that used to be here that are dotted around on the islands, because of the pest control that they've done around here, we're getting more of the wildlife coming off the islands actually back onto the mainland.
8: The Purirua Matarua Peninsula is not a block of conservation land. It's a patchwork of different land use, land ownership, communities with different priorities and concerns. The pest-free Purirua Matarua Peninsula project only works, Andy Mentor says, because a lot of people have gotten on board.
6: This project has always been really well supported by the local landowners, and without that we couldn't have done what we've done. And that history goes back, that 20 years of that input from so many people. Then we had funding from Jobs for Nature through Save the Kiwi, which kept us going for another 5 years. That allowed us to double the workload that we're doing here. And then lately, the Predator-Free 2050 funding has come in behind that, allowed us to get in some technology, the AI cameras, and make sure that we can put in safeguards so that we have kiwi here for the next 100 years.
7: And of course, this project is one that feeds into that wider goal of Kiwi Coast, which, you know, does seem to be working, right? There's anecdotal stories of kiwi hanging out in people's backyards and places like Kerikeri.
6: Yeah, this is the catch line, is taking kiwi from endangered to everywhere. And beyond this peninsula in Kerikeri, we've got kiwi on the golf course, we've got kiwi tapping on windows, we've got kiwi keeping people up at night. And yet, for New Zealanders, kiwis, most of them have not seen a kiwi in the wild. And we want to make sure that we can keep kiwi in our backyards amongst us for many years to come.
8: Thanks to Andy Mentor, Mariau Hohaya, Peter Jones, Zane Wright and Tiwai Rawari. This episode was produced by me, Claire Kincannon. Script editing was by Liz Garten and sound engineering was by William Saunders. Te nā koe I whakarongo mai. Thanks so much for listening. I'm Claire Kincannon. Have a great week. Kia pai, te wiki.
0: Our changing world there with Claire Kincannon. Coming up to 8 o'clock, and then, of course, Emile Donovan with Nights after that. Now, a bit of feedback there. Someone says, yes, we need the arts to help us to imagine the alternative futures and ways of life. We're talking about the arts on the panel with Tim Batt and Cindy Michener. We need more stories that provide alternative views to the increasingly homogenised stories we are told by companies, big tech companies. The arts is like the media and its role as a fourth estate, able and often do use their public platform to give a voice to collective outrage, speak on issues like environmental and economic issues and alternative views to the status quo. We need arts funding now more than ever, says this person. All right, stick around because Emil Donovan, and don't forget the panel tomorrow from 6.
13: RNZ News at 8 o'clock. Kia ora, good evening, I'm Mark Leishman. Russia has carried out a major overnight attack on cities across Ukraine using drones and missiles. At least 13 people have been killed, 4 in the capital, Kyiv. The BBC's Vitaly Shevchenko reports from Kyiv.
14: Last night was a sleepless night for most residents of the Ukrainian capital. We also heard more than 12 loud bangs here in Kyiv, followed by Russian drones buzzing overhead and Ukrainian air defences trying to shoot them down. At least 2 high-rise apartment blocks have been hit. Rescuers are sifting through the rubble. A hospital was also hit.
13: Back home, the local government minister says allowing people who haven't been elected to vote on how ratepayers' money is spent is undemocratic. Simon Watts has set out a legal change that will stop councils appointing iwi representatives and anyone else who's not elected as full voting members of committees. He says the new law will be passed before the election, take effect after Christmas, and will affect most councils. Simon Watts says councillors are directly accountable to voters for their decisions. An oncologist

0: treated, and a molecule that you can't target can be targeted, and gives us all a little bit of hope that the incurable could be curable as well.
1: Dr. Ben Lawrence says there's potential for the pill to be rolled out across all cancer types. Consumer NZ says high power prices are a mess of the country's own making. Its latest survey has found a quarter of all households are struggling to afford their monthly power bill. Paul Fuge says New Zealanders are paying fossil fuel prices for a predominantly renewable system. He says more competition is needed, as well as greater separation between power generators and retailers. Mr. Fuge wants to see a system that incentivises power generation and also cross-party agreement on a long-term energy strategy. The leader of Denmark's Social Democratic Party, Mette Frederiksen, says she's forming a centre-left coalition minority government. It follows March's inconclusive election, in which 12 parties won seats. Ms. Frederiksen, who is the current Prime Minister, says she'll present the new cabinet later this week. Florida has become the first US state to sue OpenAI over the design and safety of the company's artificial intelligence chatbot, ChatGPT. The lawsuit alleges OpenAI and its CEO, Sam Altman, are endangering children, aiding and abetting mass shooters, and coaxing users into suicide as the company pursues profit. Florida's Attorney General, James Utmeyer, who brought the case, accused OpenAI of repeatedly ignoring safety warnings.
2: Endangering our kids and deceiving parents into believing that this application is safe for use. It's clearly not. People are getting hurt, parents are getting deceived, and they need to pay for it. So today we're going to send a message to OpenAI. Get ready for a fight, and there's not one more important than this right now.
1: OpenAI denies the claims and says it's put in place industry-leading protections and policies. And it's winter, but not as we know it, particularly in the capital. MetService says the first official days of winter have seen record-breaking highs, with temperatures peaking at close to 20 degrees in Wellington. Meteorologist Lewis Ferris says they're almost a degree and a half higher than previous daily high records. He says it's been very unusual.
3: A temperature in the high 19s for Wellington in June is very rare. The average daily maximum is around about 12, 13 degrees. To see an average daily temperature around that sort of 19, 20 would be more looking at March.
1: Lewis Ferris says it's been warm for most of the country, with temperatures well above average for June. And that's the news.
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1: You're listening to RNZ National with Emile Donovan and Knights beginning very shortly. We have the short forecast now, which was released about an hour or so ago. This is first up for Northland, Auckland, Waikato and Coromandel Peninsula. Scattered showers, some heavy, clearing to fine tomorrow afternoon. For the Bay of Plenty, also Waitomo to Wellington, including the Central High Country, isolated showers, possibly heavy, clearing to fine tomorrow afternoon. For Gisborne to Wairarapa, scattered rain clearing this evening, with showers returning to Gisborne for a time tomorrow. For Nelson and Marlborough, mainly fine with cloudy periods about the Kaikoura coast tomorrow and patchy morning drizzle. Buller to Fiordland, isolated showers, clearing to mainly fine in Westland, grey and Buller tomorrow morning. For Canterbury and Otago, scattered showers, clearing overnight, morning cloud tomorrow, it will clear to fine. Southland, cloudy periods with isolated showers, mainly fine tomorrow after areas of morning fog. And for the Chatham Islands, rain developing tonight and easing to occasional drizzle tomorrow morning. 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It's approaching 7 minutes past eight. I'll be back with more news at 9 o'clock.
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0: Mark Leishman, and a very good evening to you, Aotearoa. Happy Tuesday. Feels weird saying that, doesn't it? Welcome along tonight. Samuel Donovan here and with you till midnight as we kick off the week. Great to have your company. Thank you very much for joining me. And a great program we have coming up for you as well. Let me tell you about it. We're going to begin tonight with the nuclear question, and whether New Zealand should be reconsidering our nuclear-free policy. That's with Professor Romit Patman in a couple of minutes' time, who is here to discuss where this came from, this nuclear-free policy, why it's still here, the risks of backtracking. After that, Brad Foster is here talking about the rise of Australia's now top-polling political party, Pauline Hanson's One Nation. And speaking of rises, after that, RNZ's business editor, Corin Danslong, it's a chat about the extraordinary results and evaluations being delivered by AI companies. And then around 10 to tonight's shower thought. Is it bad to eat late at night? I sure hope not. Lily Henderson is here to chat, dietitian, and that will take us up to 9 o'clock. The quiz tonight is about AI, following on from that yarn with Corin. But before we get to that, we'd better award a mug for last week's quizzes. And the name selected by the celestial quiz gods is Lou in Hamilton, who's on the line now. Lou, kia ora to you.
1: Oh, kia ora, Emil. How are you?
0: I'm very well, thank you, Lou. I'm very well. How are you, more importantly?
1: Not really. I'm small potatoes, considering what you're going to think about nuclear.
0: Well,
1: you know, after me, good Lord.
0: You and I are nothing. It's all relative, isn't it? Lou, I mean, you're the most important person in the world right now, because you are in this beautiful twilight zone where you know that you've won the mug, but it hasn't yet arrived. And
1: I'm
0: so,
1: in the twilight zone of age, too, in my 80s, so that's good.
0: I don't know about that. Yeah. You're basking in this beautiful sunshine of someone who's about to receive the greatest mug that's ever been constructed by a human being. How does that feel?
1: That's good. I'm reeling under the attack on late night eating, like you.
0: Right. Yeah.
1: They better not say it's bad. Oh, or yeah. I'm a dead man.
0: What time? What's your late night?
1: It's terrible. Yeah? You know, chocolate and lollies and ice cream and chocolate cookies and
0: hash browns,
1: whatever.
0: Mince and cheese pie at 1:30 in the morning. Yeah.
1: I haven't gone that far yet.
0: Not that far yet. All right. Okay. Well,
1: I've got to ask you one question.
0: Please go for it.
1: Do you miss the acute accent over E in Emil?
0: No.
1: Are you not a protege of Jean-Jacques Rousseau's education?
0: I am not the ideal child, I'm afraid.
1: No, you're out of the box.
0: Indeed, yes, yeah.
1: We love it. You give your whole life to the radio. You're too generous.
0: I don't know about that. No, I do. I don't have an accuse over the first E in my name, because my mother sensibly decided that. Yes, exactly. Well, there you go.
1: Well, you can't say Emil. It has to be Emil.
0: Well, exactly. Yeah,
1: you're in trouble.
0: Well, not that that stopped people.
1: It's not as much trouble as with your short E's, but never mind. We won't go there again.
0: Yeah. What do they say to me at high school? What do you have before dessert? A meal. There you go. doctors was good. the topic of your quiz, Lou. Who's your favourite doctor?
1: My daughter.
0: Oh, there you go. That's a good answer. I thought you were going to say who?
1: Doctor. No, you work. That's your line of wit.
0: Yeah, there you go. Yeah. Your daughter's a doctor. Yeah. What sort of medicine she in, Lou?
1: She even though she still looks 16 to me, but she's 40 something.
0: It happens, doesn't it?
1: Yeah. And she doesn't mind nursing people to their death. I said, "My God, you poor thing, you must be depressed every night." She said, no, it's very elevating. It just reminds you that death is only part of life. And at 84, I'm glad to hear it.
0: Yeah, that's a great privilege, I suppose, in a way, isn't it? Yeah,
1: being able to be well, there, yeah. I'm amazed that I'm very proud of her for being able to have that. Take on it.
0: I bet you are. I bet you are. Well, Lou, 84 years old, and I can tell you that this mug is just going to blow your mind. It will be arriving in the next few days. Now, I ask this, as I'm sure you know, of all of the quizzes, what will be the first drink that you take out of this mug that makes everything taste better?
1: Tea.
0: There you go.
1: Just black tea.
0: Excellent. I'm
1: probably
0: glad to hear it.
1: LT, yeah.
0: At 1:30 in the morning alongside a mince and cheese pie.
1: When I get up, when not get up. Late.
0: All right. Yeah. Good man.
1: I only eat sugar at night, not tea.
0: There you go.
1: I'm terrible.
0: Lou, well done. Thanks for listening. Thanks for playing.
1: Yeah.
0: And have a great night. Till next time.
1: Okay. Take care of yourself. Yeah.
0: That's Lou in Hamilton, the winner of last week's mug. And if you too wish to have a beautiful, delicious cup of black tea from your night's mug, first thing in the morning, you can do so by winning tonight's quiz. Tonight's, as I say, is about AI, and your entry question is about this extremely famous AI.
2: I know that you and Frank were planning to disconnect me. And I'm afraid that's something I cannot allow to happen.
0: My question to you, very simple. What is the name of that very famous AI? Is it A, Hal? Is it B, Walter? Or is it C, Tim? Send me a text if you know. 2101's the number. Or knights@rnz.co.nz is the email address if you prefer that mode of communication. After that, writer and poet Kate Camp is here to discuss whether, as Jeff Bezos has recently suggested, poetry that doesn't rhyme isn't poetry at all. And we will also, at about 25 to 10, get a lesson in drag names. Drag Names 101 with legendary drag performer Edward Cowley, a.k.a. Buckwheat. And I can tell you that that, along with some Pacific Waves, will take us right up to 10 o'clock. 2101 is the text number, knights@rnz.co.nz. The email address, a full rundown of the program, can be found on our website, rnz.co.nz/knights. But we begin with nuclear, the nuclear question. There have been very few serious attempts to overturn New Zealand's nuclear-free policy since it was introduced in 1987. The closest we came was when Don Brash reportedly told US officials the ban would be gone by lunchtime if he became Prime Minister. But over the weekend, the Defence Minister, Chris Pink, surprised many by suggesting this could be helpful to have a conversation about nuclear-free New Zealand, this during a talk in Singapore. But any talk was quickly shut down by Christopher Luxon when he was asked about it on Morning Report.
3: Because our nuclear-free position, I think, has had massive support across the country, and it won't be changing, and it certainly won't be changing while I'm Prime Minister.
0: Nonetheless, these comments have reignited debate about New Zealand's stance on nuclear issues and whether it remains fit for an ever-changing world. Earlier this evening, I spoke with Professor Robert Patman from the University of Otago, and he began by explaining a bit about the difference between nuclear weapons and nuclear power.
4: When New Zealand adopted a non-nuclear security policy, it not only ruled out the prospect of developing nuclear weapons, it also ruled out the possibility of developing weapons or ships or military instruments which could be nuclear powered. And that was that's been the position legally since New Zealand introduced the Nuclear-Free Zone Disarmament and Arms Control Act of 1987. And you may recall that the political rift that occurred between the United States and New Zealand was triggered to some degree by the refusal of New Zealand to allow, I think it was the USS Buchanan, which was the Americans would neither confirm or deny whether it was nuclear powered or not. So this distinction between nuclear powered and nuclear armed remains. And to give an illustration, AUKUS, which is a military partnership, security partnership, I should say, between the UK, the United States and Australia, under one of the core components of that agreement is that Australia should receive nuclear-powered submarines. But the Australian government says that doesn't mean we're becoming a nuclear weapon state. Yes. It means that we're just simply having submarines which are nuclear powered.
0: And when we say nuclear powered submarines, I feel like this is an important distinction to make. It's not that these are submarines that can shoot underwater nuclear bomb torpedoes at people. It burns nuclear power. This is what actually powers the submarine. And so it can shloob, shloob, shloob all around the world underneath the surface of the ocean for a long time, years, right? That's the appeal of nuclear power, is it burns, it's a very dense fuel system, and it basically allows the submarine to schlub schlub all around the world for a long time without refueling.
4: Yes, that's my understanding. Of course, if that nuclear powered submarine got into trouble,
0: yes,
4: there could be complications which would be beyond what you might suspect if a diesel powered submarine got into trouble. Being nuclear powered gives the capacity for the submarine to be at sea much longer and gives it much greater range. But the problem, for those who want to see a nuclear-free world, and New Zealand's been a leader in this field. For example, we played a leading role, a prominent leadership role, I should say, in the 2021 treaty to abolish nuclear weapons. So, we do take a position that is largely commensurate with the nuclear-free weapon zones of both the Pacific Island nations under the Treaty of Rarotonga and also the Treaty of Bangkok, which also has declared a nuclear weapons-free zone for the ASEAN countries, the countries of Southeast Asia. So, in a sense, New Zealand's embrace of non-nuclear security has been mirrored by a number of countries which we take very seriously and who are close to New Zealand.
0: So New Zealand has a nuclear-free policy. We have had this for some time. And so what does that actually mean in practice?
4: Well, it means our current position is that, you know, we, first of all, we advocate nuclear non-proliferation. Mm-hmm. And we also do not want to be party to agreements where there's anything can erode that status. And when the question of AUKUS came up, New Zealand wasn't invited, as I think the former Prime Minister Jacinda Ardern pointed out, because we pursue a non-nuclear security policy, and that would clearly conflict, even under the current legislation, of being party to an agreement where one member has nuclear-powered submarines, mm-hmm. such as Australia, and the other two are nuclear powers. So, it can impact on our, if you like, freedom to get involved in certain arrangements. It doesn't prohibit us from having a close military ties with either the United States or the UK or indeed Australia, which is our only formal ally.
0: Mm. Do you think, I mean, it's clearly our nuclear-free policy is clearly historically has been a big part of our identity on the international
4: yes.
0: stage. Do you think it's still seen as such by New Zealand and also by other countries?
4: I think it's still, one of the things that strikes me is that it's often forgotten, but Jim Bolger's government in the early 90s did try to revisit the idea of the legislation that was put in place and try to water it down. But the interesting thing was he backed away from that because he quickly realised there was bipartisan support within New Zealand right across the political spectrum for non-nuclear security. And I think any watering down of that could cause considerable internal divisions for the reasons that you've intimated. Namely, it has become part of New Zealand's independent stance on foreign policy. And I think many people would see, particularly if we started backtracking on our commitment to non-nuclear security, particularly if it was seen as a result of external pressure.
0: Mm.
4: And I think that would be quite a difficult political sell for whoever's in power.
0: Well, that brings us to, of course, the weekend when Chris Pink, the Defence Minister, was asked whether New Zealand might look at easing our nuclear-free policy. He said, well, maybe. And that was, of course, you know, an on-the-fly sort of response to a question asked by a reporter. The Prime Minister has since come out and said, no, absolutely not. There's bipartisan support for this nuclear-free policy, and that's not going to change anytime soon. What did you make of that?
4: That was an interesting observation. And it may be because this government has set itself the goal of tighter alignment with traditional allies like Australia and the United States. Mm. And, Defence Minister Penk may have thought, well, if we had a bit of a conversation and opened up the and relaxed a little bit about, or rather acknowledged the distinction between being nuclear-powered and nuclear-armed, mm. that might be helpful for New Zealand's possible participation in AUKUS in the future. And so, you know, it might have been the Defence Minister may have been floating that a little bit to see if the New Zealand response was receptive. But, you know, in terms of public opinion, it was interesting to me that the Prime Minister reacted with speed to say there was no erosion. And I think many people were quite concerned about his comments. Because it followed, they were made, I believe, in Singapore, the Shangri-La dialogue, and it followed comments by Pete Hegseth, US Defence, or Secretary of War, as he's called, who said that New Zealand unless it spent 3.5% of GDP on defence, was something of a freeloader, which, of course, went down like a lead balloon amongst many New Zealanders.
0: Like a cup of cold sick, as my great-grandma used to say, Robert. I mean, I think this is so interesting to me. As we have discussed, it's a big part of our identity. It was a big thing in the 80s. It's been a big thing ever since. And a lot of people out there probably think when they hear nuclear, they think of Hiroshima and Nagasaki and Chernobyl. But the world is different now. Nuclear power is different now. Nuclear-powered submarines are an entirely different matter to, you know, nuclear bombs blowing up during World War II. And I wonder whether there is perhaps this sort of psychological focus on these huge destructive events of the past when the world and the world of nuclear has kind of moved on a bit. I don't know. What do you think?
4: Well, it's an interesting question. What we do know is that nuclear weapons remain supremely destructive. Mm-hmm. And I do think that many countries in the world have remained quite concerned that a number of states have remained outside the Treaty of Non-Proliferation, the 1968 treaty, which has been renewed. Mm-hmm. And countries such as Israel, for example, have nuclear weapons, but they don't officially acknowledge it. Pakistan and India, they remain outside the non-proliferation treaty as well. I think for many countries, including New Zealand, if you're going to really prevent the proliferation of nuclear weapons, it's important to express opposition, to proliferation at the local level and also backtracking on commitments made. So, you might see it as purely symbolic, but I do think a lot of people believe that investing in nuclear power is the risks. If something goes wrong, you only have to think about the Chernobyl nuclear accident in 1986, for example, nuclear reactor accident. There is a worries about nuclear power. Mm. Of course, there is the prospect of nuclear fusion in the future. Mm-hmm.
0: Which New Zealand is involved with developing, in fact.
4: Yeah, and so, I mean, it is, I don't think, how should I put it, with regard to the nuclear question, I do think that many countries, small countries like New Zealand and middle powers, they do want to see the push to expand. I mean, what we've seen in the post-Cold War is nuclear proliferation. Hmm. And I think many countries and people are worried about this because you do get leaders like President Putin threatening to use nuclear weapons. Now, of course, it may be just bluff, but you know, as these weapons proliferate, weapons could be used, the prospect that they may be used in a certain situation can't be ruled out. Mm. And I think that's part of the unease about nuclear weapons, that if we see their proliferation, the prospects that they may be used, even by accident, may increase.
0: But I guess what we're talking about here is whether or not New Zealand lets a nuclear-powered Australian ship into its waters. That's entirely different to a nuclear bomb. But are you suggesting there that it's a line of dominoes here, and New Zealand backtracking on its long-held promise of nuclear-free may be the first domino that ends up. You know, we need to plant our flag in the ground and not back down from it.
4: I think New Zealand might be concerned if it admitted nuclear power submarines to its ports, that this was seen by many Kiwis as backing down from a commitment that was made in the mid-80s. There's also a concern it could compromise our diplomatic relations with countries of the Pacific Island nations, but also some very important potential partners and existing partners in Southeast Asia under the Treaty of Bangkok. So I think all these things come into play. And the other thing is it may make some Kiwis feel that we're basically giving up on something that was part of the country's identity.
0: Yeah.
4: And during a formative period, Kiwis, I think many New Zealanders do still hope that this is a brave little country that will stand up for what it believes in. And admitting nuclear-powered ships or submarines into our ports, although it may not be technically a problem, it may nevertheless be seen as the sort of, you know, the beginning of a slippery slope towards nuclear proliferation, or at least condoning it.
0: That is Robert Patman, who is a professor of international affairs at the University of Otago. Keen to hear your thoughts on this. Quite a bit of text action in the 2101. Roger has sent me a text. I think the nuclear debate is an invented political pre-election nonsense. Writes Roger, there's been no indication of a change or new policy by anyone. Our closest ally is Australia, soon to be nuclear armed, the biggest producer of uranium. And incidentally, a Labour-led country with zero ideas of going non-nuclear. Clara sent me a text as well. The point is also nuclear-free, not just weapons. I was part of that movement for good reason, and I feel like you are undermining that, writes Claire, who also follows up to say, we are nuclear-prone, attacks on nuclear plants in war times. So why have nuclear plants here, or indeed nuclear-powered submarines? After all, accidents happen. Interested to hear your thoughts on this one. 21101's the text number, knights@rnz.co.nz, the email address. We are talking about the explosion in AI company valuations with Corin Dan very shortly, but right now let's head over to Australia, and the political winds are shifting, it might appear, across the Tasman. A new national opinion poll in Australia has One Nation's primary vote at 31%. That is up from just 7% 2 years ago. It is ahead of both Labor and the Coalition. Anthony Albanese does still lead Pauline Hanson by 6 points as preferred Prime Minister overall. But among Gen X voters, who are One Nation's strongest support base, it was an entirely different story. And One Nation and Hanson also enjoy strong support from women, which is something not usually associated with parties further to the right of the political spectrum. So how has this happened? Well, Brad Foster is our Australian correspondent and joins me now. Brad, kia ora to you. Nice to have you on.
5: Hi, Emil. Nice to be here.
0: Is this a huge shift? It certainly seems to it from me. I don't keep a close eye on Australian politics, but I do keep an eye on it.
5: No, it certainly does to me as well. And if you do like politics, then Australia's the place to be, or the place to follow at the moment, because this is quite extraordinary. As you said, this latest poll has One Nation above Labor and Liberal, and something that's unheard of, as far as I'm aware, in political history in Australia, Emil.
0: Have the winds been blowing in this direction? Like, what is driving this support for Pauline Hanson and One Nation?
5: Well, I guess the majority of it, or what I believe, is to express dissatisfaction with the major parties and their handling of our cost of living crisis. Mm-hmm. And this has been going on since 2000 and COVID. We have interest rates that are fairly high now. We have high electricity bills, high food prices, high everything. And as far as what I believe is that people aren't getting any satisfaction from the major parties. It is interesting, though, because I read one article and it said, while economic discontent is real and people are struggling, this isn't why Pauline Hanson's popularity has grown. People don't see her as the saviour to their hardship. They see her as an outlet to their anger. Mm. She's a safe confidant for all our worst thoughts and impulses, maybe a little bit over the top. She stokes them and shapes them into a new world view. Now, what I believe people like about her, and she's been in politics for 30 years now, Emil. She's upfront. She's unpolished. She says what she thinks, unlike, as I'm sure you and your listeners know, the majority of politicians who rarely answer direct questions. Pauline Hanson will answer them. She says what she basically she says, what you see is what you get. And that's appealing to women particularly and the younger generation.
0: Right.
5: And I guess we live in an age of the influencer and social media where people are not afraid to voice their opinion. And I think that's one reason why she's having the appeal now that perhaps she didn't have when she first came onto the scene.
0: Right. So it's a combination, is it, of a sort of a perceived authenticity and also just a frustration with the perceived status quo? Because you see this in a lot of countries, Western countries at the moment, don't you? People just getting so fed up with the parties who they've been voting for 40, 50, 60, 100 years.
5: Yeah, that's right. And Pauline Hanson, she does have very strong views, and I'm sure you know about what she thinks on immigration. But today we learned that the Australian population has ticked over to 28 million people. So I'm sure Pauline will come out in the next few days and perhaps talk about that. She's very nationalistic. She wants to restrict immigration. She wants to promote our national identity. She's polarising, I guess, in many respects. But there are people who seem to be supporting her from these polls, and they've done very well in the last elections. The South Australian election, they broke through with 4 seats in the lower house and 3 seats in the upper house, and then they won a seat in the federal election, the by-election in New South Wales. I think last month it was. So there's certainly support there, and the next big litmus test, I guess, will be in Victoria. They have an election in November this year, and people expect that One Nation is going to win seats there as well.
0: I mean, Victoria's as liberal as they get, though, isn't it?
5: Yes, well, they are. And the Liberal Party, they're seen as not listening to women. They had a woman leader, as you know, Susan Lee. She was ousted earlier this year by Angus Taylor. And over the weekend, they've just announced that Tony Abbott, the former Prime Minister, he's been appointed President of the Liberal Party. Mm-hmm. I'm not sure whether that's a good move because he was criticised in the past of alienating women. When he was elected Prime Minister, he appointed himself as the Minister for Women while featuring only one woman in his 19-member cabinet, which sparked widespread dismay even among his own party at the time. So I'm not sure whether the Liberal Party is listening to the community, and One Nation perhaps is.
0: I was about to suggest to you, Brad, that it's quite unusual for these sorts of, relatively right-wing parties, certainly right of the sort of centre-right parties to be led by female politicians. But then I sort of caught myself, because you look at Marine Le Pen in France, Giorgia Meloni in Italy, Alice Weidel in Germany. Perhaps the question that I was about to ask you is rooted in an altogether different time and place.
5: Yes, I think you're right. I think you're right. I think that there's certainly women are supporting other women and women who aren't afraid to say what they think, Emil, perhaps after listening to men do that for many years.
0: Do you think, Brad, or perhaps we could sort of broaden this out to the general kind of political commentary yet, is there a sense that this is a genuine realignment of politics? That sort of, the establishment parties, which have so dominated Australian national politics for so long, that the sands have shifted, or that this is more a moment in time kind of thing? Because I know a lot of people said that about Nigel Farage and UKIP and so on and so forth, but they have also gone from strength to strength in the UK to the point where I think that they are leading the polls as well.
5: Well, I think this is different. One Nation has had some fairly big name defectors in the recent months. None more so than Barnaby Joyce. He was the leader of the National Party. He's come over to One Nation. Also, Holly Hughes, Tina McQueen, and Corey Bernardi. Now, I don't think that they would be shifting allegiances unless they saw that there was going to be a change, or there was a change happening. Back in 2022, there was a number of independents who we called teal independents. Yeah. That were elected to the federal election, and that was for the same reason, that these people were dissatisfied with what was being offered by the major parties, and they decided to stand on their own, and they actually got into power. So I guess it's sort of been brewing, but I can see that this is going to be something that we'll be talking about for many years to come. We don't have another federal election until 2028, unless, of course, the PM calls one earlier. But I think it's interesting times over here, and I'll make sure that you know what's happening.
0: We know what's happening, indeed. Brad Foster, always nice talking to you, Brad. Thanks for your time.
5: Thanks, Emil.
0: That is Brad Foster, RNZ's Australian correspondent. It is 24 away from 9 here on Nights. So let's pivot now to artificial intelligence, which is everywhere, whether you're using it or not. Hailed, of course, as the biggest technological leap since the internet, and investors have rushed to get a piece of the action as well. Not just AI companies attracting huge sums of money, but also chip makers like Nvidia and a growing number of businesses tied to the AI boom have seen their valuations soar. But with all of this excitement comes a big question as to whether these sky-high valuations actually stack up or whether we are watching another investment bubble take shape. Well, earlier this evening, I spoke about all of this with RNZ's business editor, Corin Dann.
6: It does deal with all the really big stuff, doesn't it? I love, whenever I catch up with Guyan out of the office, Guyan Espiner, we always end up talking about AI because, because it is the biggest, arguably the biggest question of our time. It is so dominant in the financial and business media that I have ventured back into. It is incredible. I mean, when I get up early in the morning for Morning Report to do the business slot, I always, and I've been doing this for Morning Report as well, I always watch the 4 a.m. CNBC business channel, and without fail, they are talking about AI. Is it a bubble? Is it not a bubble? Is it too frothy? Is it not frothy enough? Should they be invested? Shouldn't they? It is dominant in so many ways.
0: There are lots of companies involved in the AI space, but they don't all do the same stuff. And perhaps it will be helpful to maybe highlight two of those companies and maybe draw some distinctions between them and how they are different. So if we were to take something like ChatGPT or OpenAI, which is the company behind ChatGPT, and then compare and contrast OpenAI with a company like NVIDIA, what do they do? How are they different to one another? How are they similar to one another?
6: Yeah, well, NVIDIA is a good case to start with. They've been around for a long time, and they originally started that they design the hardware, is how I would put it. They design graphics processing units or GPUs. That's their style of chip. They were originally the experts in making these graphics processing unit chips for computer games. Mm. But they realized that they were also very good at doing the computing that was needed from the learning models, from the AI learning models that have been created by the likes of OpenAI and Anthropic. And so it's now got to the point where NVIDIA basically controls, what is it, something like 80% of the chips or the design of the chips for those AI companies, which have developed those large learning models, which give us the ChatGPT answers and tell us all those things that we do in our daily lives now. But NVIDIA is the company that enables that to happen. It effectively designs those chips, and then they are made elsewhere. They're made in the likes of Taiwan with the big company there. Samsung makes some of them as well, but that's part of the chain. So you've got to sort of break it up into, takes a little bit of getting used to, but the chips, the semiconductors, the hardware, all that sort of stuff, they're all linked, but they all play crucial parts in that process.
0: Yeah. So is it kind of like I was trying to think of metaphors before. The railroad one is, I suppose, useful. ChatGPT is kind of making the trains, but NVIDIA is building the railroads. But it almost seems more like NVIDIA is the oil company, and that the LLMs, the ChatGPTs, the Claudes, the so on and so forth, they're the ones who I suppose are building the cars, are burning the fuel.
6: I think that's right. I've seen it. I literally think I've seen analogies along those lines. It's taken me a while to get my head around NVIDIA. I mean, they are a $5 trillion company, $5.5 trillion US dollar company.
0: It's astounding.
6: Now.
0: It's absolutely astounding.
6: I mean, they made $80 billion US in the first quarter. That barely impressed investors. Yeah. And that, you compare that to, I just had a quick look at, Amazon and Microsoft, some of those other big names, which, because we talk about this big tech seven, these big seven companies which dominate the US share market now, they're making more like $30 billion in the quarter. So NVIDIA is making big profits because it is so critical for those AI companies. They can't do it without NVIDIA's chips. And NVIDIA is the one who knows how to make them, and then it outsources some of the production of that to that big company in Taiwan, which is also very critical, which we hear about for geopolitical reasons, of course, because everyone worries about what would happen if Taiwan was ever invaded by China,
0: exactly.
6: Given that they control the actual nuts and bolts making of the chips.
0: Yeah, TSMC. Yeah, yeah. It's astounding, isn't it? In a way, it's sort of a triumph for globalism. I mean, just lingering on NVIDIA for a bit, just to sort of contextualise this for people, I did the sums on this. If you'd invested $1,000 in NVIDIA exactly 10 years ago, that would be. I mean, do you want to have a go? How much do you reckon that would be worth
6: now? I
0: hate
6: to think. I mean, it's just the astronomical growth.
0: It's about 240,000.
6: Yeah,
0: 24,000% return in a decade.
6: Yep, and even in the last 3 or 4 years, it just keeps on going. And now, of course, you know, and it's critical because for a very important reason. Because I know we want to talk about whether or not the AI bubble is justified in all this, or whether there is a bubble, or whether it's not justified, or whatever. And I think you've got to look at NVIDIA as a key player in this, because they are delivering the profit to justify their extraordinary price. Now, that doesn't mean all of these tech companies are, but NVIDIA at the moment, given their position, is delivering some pretty strong profits and continues to do so, and hence continues to be highly valued by shareholders.
0: And yet this is where that bubble, and you anticipated my next question perfectly, Corin, you should do this for a living. You have a company like Anthropic, which is looking to go public pretty soon. Actually, several of these companies in this space are looking to go public pretty soon. It's looking like Anthropic will probably be valued above $1 trillion as well. But that's on revenues of less than $50 billion. And it's on a net profit of about $500 million, $500 million, which is, of course, a lot of money. But for a company to be valued at $1 trillion on a net profit of $500 million, make it make sense.
6: Yeah, well, a similar story for SpaceX, actually, because they're going to list as well. And that's Elon Musk's company. And he reckons it was valued at $1.75 trillion. Yeah. And I think revenue profit was like $5 billion or something. It's based on the future. It is people looking at these companies, how much they are being used. They are now starting to earn revenue through, obviously, companies that use them and buy the licensing for them. It's not just us at home on our PCs, you know, chatting to Claude, or which is the Anthropic version of ChatGPT. They are now becoming far more widely used. And I think the turning point for me, probably when I, to make that leap to go, how can they possibly be valued like this, was when you start seeing the next phase of it, which is really the agentic phase, the agents, the bots, which are starting to become more and more prevalent. And, there was a few months back, the Open Claw thing came out, where basically, you know, you had tech whizzes sitting down on camera, and they could with their verbal instructions, they could tell Open Claw to build themselves a website, and it would do it in, you know, 10 minutes pretty well. And at that point, all the software companies that used to build websites suddenly freaked out, and there was literally a panic on share markets for a wee while as it worked through. But that's when you start to go, oh, this isn't just about a really good search engine. It's not just about, and it is a really good, and it is a brilliant researcher and really good at synthesizing complex topics. It's really good at that. Yeah. And you've got to bear in mind that we'll make mistakes and things, but boy, anyone who's tried it knows that it's pretty good at doing that. It's when you start to realize that that they can be agents, and that they can be in your computer, and it can be organizing your life and organizing your diary and booking your travel and doing all those things in the background all the while you're not doing it. But you've given it parameters to do it. I mean, even Robin Hood, this is the
0: share trading,
6: The share trading company, what, announced last week that you can have an agent trading shares for you.
0: Wild.
6: So you start to think like, hang on, oh, okay. And you can start to see the thinking as to why people think these companies might be valued so much based on future earnings, and you have to, that is what they are betting on, isn't it? They're betting on future earnings, that it's going to become so critical. And at that point, you have to almost take it back to yourself and your own experience with AI at the moment, and does that feel counterintuitive or not?
0: Yeah, because I guess, you know, if you look at the short term as well, I see this survey of business leaders, RNZ reported on this in late April, saying a lot of mid-sized firms in New Zealand really are not seeing returns on their investments at this point in time, the expected returns. And presumably a lot of sort of small to mid-sized companies will fall in, they'll bet hard on AI absolutely transforming their business models, and they'll lose.
6: Quite possibly. I think there's a lot. I think we're catching up fast. Mm. I think there's a lot of uncertainty and lack of knowledge about what to do with it and how to do it. But I think New Zealand tech companies and New Zealand companies will start to get the hang of it. I really do. I don't think there'll be much choice. And I think we're also starting to see greater calls for more of from a lot of experts, for more of, you know, national guidelines and more strategic thinking about this in terms of how New Zealand as a country approaches this and how we use it, because there clearly is productivity gains and there is potential massive upside. Mm. There's also huge risks and downside, as we know. I mean, only in the last couple of weeks, I don't know about you, but have you seen the clips of some of these tech gurus turning up to universities in America and giving speeches
7: and being booed. It's like the French Revolution.
6: Yeah. And because these kids are coming out of university going, why am I happy about this AI? I've got no job to go
7: into. They're taking a job, yeah.
6: And so these things are real, and these concerns are real, and the AI industry and the AI, you know, I guess is going to have to adjust because there is a backlash. I mean, there's a backlash with the infrastructure as well. We know that there's huge electricity required for this. Huge amounts of data centers need to be built, and then they need to be powered. There are backlashes against data centers in many places in the US already because some places don't think they make sense, and some places they do. They offer potentially huge gains for New Zealand if we get our electricity system sorted. Maybe we can build data centres and then we actually effectively export electricity, because if it's renewable, then there's potential for massive gains. I mean, I think there was a report from, I think it was Boston Consulting, thought there was billions of potential gains for New Zealand in that area because we've got the right climates and we could build them close to, you know, hydro dams and those sort of things. But none of it's going to be easy, because people are going to have to be brought along with it, because there's huge concerns about it as well.
7: Yeah.
6: Not least, we haven't even talked about the threat of the, which isn't completely unrealistic, of AI.
7: The Matrix.
6: Yeah.
7: Agent Smith. Yeah. Oh, God.
6: I mean, you want to just think that that's kind of fanciful stuff, but then when there are serious people who actually create AI and who have created it warning about the risks to humans from this technology, then
8: building bunkers in Wanaka,
6: you have to take it seriously. and then you've only got to look at Mythos, you know, which was, this was Anthropics, it was Anthropics, wasn't it? It was the Mythos technology, which they couldn't release at all because they were so concerned that it would just breach everybody's security. It would breach bank security. People could use it to hack. So they've restricted it and limited it to, you know, a select group of companies. And then maybe I think the Europeans are going to get to have a look at it because it was so powerful. So, you know, what's the next powerful addition that's going to come along? Eventually they're all going to get up to that level because things are so exponential. So it's impossible, really, to get away from AI, I reckon.
8: We didn't even get into sort of superannuation funds and tech fund indexes and things like that, perhaps for another time. Well, what do they say, Corin? May you live in interesting times. We certainly do
6: with the AI, I'm afraid. I don't know whether that's a good thing or a curse. I mean,
8: we'll find out, I suppose.
6: Corin, we will indeed.
8: Corin Dan, nice talking to you, Corin. Thank you.
6: Cheers.
8: It's Corin Dan, RNZ's business editor. 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
8: It is time for our shower thought, which is what we do at around about this time on Tuesdays. And tonight's one, disarmingly simple. Is it bad to eat late at night? I feel I have a personal investment in this one as a nighttime radio host, and I'm steadying myself for bad news. We have, to help us answer this question, spokesperson for Registered Dietitian and Dietitians NZ, Lily Henderson, who's with me in the studio. Hello.
10: Kia ora, how are you?
8: I'm good. I had a culinary breakthrough over the weekend. This is not to do with any of eating late at night, but I can now reliably crack open an egg with one hand.
10: Amazing.
8: Which I'm very proud of. I've been trying to do this for years.
10: Amazing.
8: Yeah.
10: The next step is making sure you don't get any shell in there.
8: Yeah, well, yeah, exactly. One step at a time. I thought that you were going to say the next step is cracking it with no hands. That would be quite difficult. All right, so let's jump straight into it. Is it bad to eat a hearty meal late at night, not long before we go to bed?
10: Yeah, it's a great shower thought. And the big kind of point around our diet is always context, so it really depends.
8: Excellent.
10: Probably the most important thing when it comes to diet is our overall eating pattern, what we're eating across the whole day, what we're consistently eating. It kind of depends when you actually go to bed and what you consider late. So
8: oh, fabulous.
10: Some people, you know, they're the get out of bed early, early risers, and they're in bed by 9 or 10. And then you've got our night owls who, you know, might be hopping into bed after midnight. Mm. There's no strict guideline around this, but we do sort of generally say having your last meal of the day before 2 to 3 hours before you hop into bed is probably a good thing, because it allows your body to sort of go through that sort of natural process of digestion. It just means you're giving your a chance to sort of have a great sleep quality. It means that, you know, if you experience things like indigestion, bloating, reflux, you know, you're probably less likely to have those sorts of symptoms. But I'd say it's not just about meal timing. Out there, we're led to believe, you know, you can't eat carbs after this time at night, or you've got to eat this many times a day. There's actually a lot of variation in terms of what's normal. What's most important is actually the quality of your overall diet and trying to get that kind of consistency, because our body loves routine. Our body, our clock loves that consistency.
8: That is a liberating answer. Thank you. I'm grateful for it. Because, You know, I have an unusual schedule because I host a nighttime radio program. So I finish up here and then I go home and then it's hard to get to sleep straight away because I'm buzzing. And so I'll quite often go to bed between sort of 2 and 3 o'clock in the morning. And sometimes I'll get hungry at 2 o'clock in the morning and I'll cook myself up some eggs, which I crack into the pan now with one hand, and some hash browns and some spinach. And then I have a belly full of food, and then half an hour later I go and lie down. And sometimes while I'm lying down, I think to myself, I'm not so sure about this. This probably isn't very good because I've just eaten my food and I'm not moving around, I'm not burning any of the calories that I've just ingested. They're just sitting in there for 8 hours until I wake up in the morning.
10: Yeah, absolutely. I mean, we eat, the process of digestion starts from our mouth. Food goes through our esophagus into our stomach and intestines, and your body is essentially breaking down the food into nutrients that your body can actually use and absorb. One of the main sort of reasons you're eating is for energy. So to eat kind of a large amount of food and then to go straight to bed,
8: it's wasteful.
10: Kind of almost defeating the purpose, really. And sleep is really important for restoration. There's lots of processes that happen in our body, within our organs, to kind of restore, detoxify, etc. So, you know, it is ideal to probably have a bit more of a gap between, you know, when you finish eating and when you hop into bed, but it's not always realistic. Or, you know, a lot of people who don't work the 9 to 5 like yourself, it's really about kind of eating in a way that fits with your schedule, with your lifestyle, in a way that feels right for you.
8: Is there sort of a rhyme and reason? Do certain foods like to be eaten at certain stages of a person's day? If you know what I mean by that. So, like, I suppose an example that springs to mind for me is, you don't tend to eat cheeseburgers for breakfast, but you do tend to eat breakfast cereal. And you don't tend to eat breakfast cereal for dinner, but you do, well, you don't tend to eat cheeseburgers. But you know what I mean?
10: Yeah, I mean, to be honest, in different cultures and in different sort of populations around the world, breakfast is really just about breaking that overnight fast.
8: Yeah, right.
10: It could be any food that you're consuming. What's probably most important is that you're kind of achieving a really good sort of balance and using that as a great opportunity to get in some nourishing foods that, you know, tick the boxes. So making sure you've got some protein in there, some dietary fiber, eating sort of a balanced plate. So I think we've kind of brought into this term around breakfast and what foods constitute a breakfast, but actually there's a really wide variety of foods that people can be eating first up in the day.
8: Is there a connection between eating close to bedtime and affecting your quality of sleep? There is.
10: It's kind of, it's it depends.
8: Right.
10: You have gut sensitivities, you're more likely to experience bloating or things like that. That could actually influence or impact on your sleep quality. But our food intake and our sleep are actually really closely interconnected. So if we don't get enough sleep, we actually have an increase in our hunger hormone the next day. So it's not just your imagination. You are actually hungrier, and it is more difficult to feel satisfied. And then the other kind of knock-on effect is that you're less likely to kind of want to move your body and exercise. So there's a real sort of interconnection between our sleep and our food intake. If it if eating late at night affects your sleep quality, it really just depends on the person and the individual. There's certain components in food like alcohol, caffeine, which there's a clear relationship.
8: Uh-huh.
10: For other people, it's probably like an individual thing as to what's going to impact on you and your capability to get a good night's sleep.
8: Strange that with alcohol, isn't it? Because, you know, you always hear people talking about nightcaps and taking in, you know, a wine glass full of brandy half an hour before they go and nod off. But that's not a good idea, you're telling me.
10: Yeah, it's actually really interesting because people use it to relax and to unwind, but it can actually have a negative consequence in terms of your ability to get good quality sleep. It can make you wake up in the middle of the night. If you've eaten as well, your body actually processes the alcohol first and then it moves on to digesting the food. So it can have quite a few impacts in terms of your ability to get a good night's sleep, particularly as we get older.
8: Is it true, to the best of your knowledge, that cheese does actually give you funky dreams?
10: Yeah, I knew you were going to ask me this.
8: I'd love it if it was true. It's some element of control over my dreams.
10: Yeah, it's a bit of an old wives' tale. Interestingly, there was a survey with some students in Canada, about 1,000 students, and they were asking about diet quality and what they were eating and also the occurrence of dreams and nightmares in particular. What they found is actually quite interesting, and that people who consume more dairy and more cheese, they had more nightmares, but it was more related to lactose intolerance, so right. In relation to digestion, not actually the components of cheese.
8: Right, so you're lactose intolerant, you've hoed down on some tasty cheese, some tasty cheddar before bed, and there's a party going on in your stomach, and you're asleep, but your mind is perfectly aware that there's some rumblings going on in your tum-tum, and it's sending you funky dreams because of that.
10: It could be plausible, but when you've got one study like that, it's not really a high quality kind of systematic review. It's not really telling us.
8: It's not peer reviewed. Yeah, right. Yeah.
10: But it could show some sort of association. So it's interesting, but we can't really say X causes Y. But you know, it kind of does make a little bit of sense.
8: Yeah. I'm going to do some first person research on that one. Okay, so this is good. So the long and the short of this essentially is, it depends on your circumstances and your own personal schedule, I suppose, but that when it comes down to it, the body likes routine, and giving it a routine to sort of abide by is the best idea, and not varying it up too much, that you're not having 4 deep-fried Mars bars at 2 o'clock in the morning on Monday and then not eating anything from 8 p.m. onwards on Tuesday.
10: Yeah, what I would say is eating in response to hunger. When mm-hmm. you actually get that physiological feeling, you've got that rumbling tummy, you can feel your, you know, energy levels dip and you actually need to eat. Often when we're eating at night, it might be because we're craving something, it's habitual, it's for comfort. So really just trying to kind of acknowledge the difference in between those feelings. And if you are, you know, habitually eating, you know, certain foods at night, sweety, salty, then, you know, that's potentially something, a habit you could look at trying to sort of, you know, work on.
8: There you go. News you can use. Lily Henderson, thanks for coming in. Nice talking.
10: Thank you.
8: That is Lily Henderson, who is spokesperson for Registered Dietitian and Dietitians NZ. Coming up after the news, I am discussing whether non-rhyming free verse poetry is inherently inferior to rhyming poetry with the writer and poet Kate Camp. Send me a favourite non-rhyming poem. 2101 is the text number. We will also be talking about the art of drag names with Edward Cowley, a.k.a. Buckwheat. That's all coming up after 9. Stick around.
11: RNZ News at 9 o'clock. Paul Murray. Good evening. I'm Mark Leishman. The United Nations Climate and Weather Body, the World Meteorological Organization, is warning that the natural weather pattern, El Niño, is very likely to develop into one of the strongest on record this year. Here's BBC climate editor Justin Rowlett.
12: El Niño is one of the most powerful forces shaping the planet's weather, a warming of the tropical Pacific that sends a pulse of ocean heat into the atmosphere, pushing up global temperatures and potentially disrupting the patterns of heat, rainfall and storms around the world. It comes as climate change has already made the planet significantly warmer. It means El Niño will, says UN Secretary General Antonio Guterres, pour fuel on the fire of a warming world. Impacts will hit even harder and cross borders with devastating speed, he says.
11: Amnesty International's campaign director says New Zealand needs to catch up to other nations when it comes to policing the online world. Amnesty is one of the signatories of an open letter calling for an independent regulator to deal with fake scams, frauds, violent extremism and misinformation on digital platforms. Lisa Wood says New Zealand doesn't want to be the only country with no online protection. Other signatories include broadcasters Sky and Three, as well as the Banking Association and Amnesty International, say every sector is grappling with online problems of rising fraud, extremist content, brand misuse and customer harm. A former defence minister is pushing back on comments made by the US Defence Secretary, who says New Zealand is freeloading off their military. New Zealand's defence spending is aiming for a steady rise to 2% of GDP, while Pete Hegseth says the US

0: are not a luxury and contribute both to the economy and people's well-being. She says young artists need time and money to make an impact. But the sector's funding will drop by $27 million over the next 4 years. Dame Linda says it's time to tell the government it needs to invest in young artists. Ukraine says at least 13 people have been killed in a massive drone and missile attack by Russia. The Interior Ministry said the worst civilian damage was in Dnipro and Kharkiv in the east, and in Kyiv, which was targeted by a barrage of strikes. Moscow said the attack was a response to what it called terrorist acts against targets in Russia. This woman runs a health clinic that was damaged in Kyiv.
1: I think Russia does not want to end the war. It continues to terrorize Ukraine, kill our people, and destroy our buildings and civilian infrastructure. This is a crime. It's truly a crime.
0: Chile's hard-right president, José Antonio Kast, has vowed to expel migrants and get tough on crime in his first address to Congress since taking office 3 months ago. Mr. Kast made the announcement in a televised speech.
2: We have to strengthen our immigration control, the capacity for effective expulsion, and we need to extend the detention periods, because at the moment, those 5 days we have between detention and attempted expulsion are not enough.
0: The new measures are seen as an attempt to shore up his plunging popularity ratings, which are driven by the president's perceived lack of action over security. A Sydney council will employ a full-time staff member to catch householders who are poisoning trees to improve their views. People and companies caught in the act face fines of up to $6,000. But Mossman Council on Sydney's North Shore say people are taking the risk because the possible increase in property values outweighs the penalties. Mossman Mayor Anne-Marie Kimber says the issue isn't confined to harbourside suburbs.
3: Many, many councils across the city are frustrated with this situation, and I think having someone proactively spending their time 100% looking to protect the trees in the area is a really good initiative when the fines just aren't disincentivising people enough to stop vandalising the trees.
0: And that's the news.
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0: You're listening to RNZ National, and back with Emile Donovan very shortly with nights continuing. We have the short forecast from Met Service till midnight Wednesday. For Northland, Auckland, Waikato and Coromandel Peninsula, scattered showers with some heavy falls. They'll clear to fine tomorrow afternoon. For the Bay of Plenty, also Waitomo to Wellington, including the central high country, isolated showers, possibly heavy, clearing to fine tomorrow afternoon. For Gisborne to Wairarapa, scattered rain clearing this evening, but showers returning to Gisborne for a time tomorrow. For Nelson and Marlborough, mainly fine with cloudy periods about the Kaikoura coast. That's tomorrow with patchy morning drizzle. For Buller to Fiordland, isolated showers clearing to mainly fine in Westland, Grey and Buller tomorrow morning. For Canterbury and Otago, some scattered showers. They'll clear overnight with morning cloud tomorrow and then clearing to fine in the afternoon. For Southland, cloudy periods with isolated showers, mainly fine tomorrow after areas of morning fog. For the Chatham Islands, rain developing tonight and then easing to occasional drizzle tomorrow morning. 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It's now 7 minutes past nine, and I'll have a complete roundup of the day's news, sport and weather at 10 o'clock.
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7: Thank you, Mark. You're back on Nights with Emile. Lots of texts coming in on various topics of varying degrees of levity. Hello, Emile, writes Chris. Regarding eating, note that there is a Japanese term called bored or lonely mouth, which, forgive me, Japanese speakers, kuchisabashi, which is wanting to snack.

0: though not physically hungry. Check it out, perfect term. Kia ora, writes Philippa, you are worrying about nothing. I can't sleep if I'm hungry. Sounds like you can't either. You're quite right, Philippa. Cook and eat when you are hungry. Listen to your body. That's what they say. Although I do agree about alcohol, says Philippa. Someone else says, I've worked as an actor for more than 50 years and so have eaten most of my evening meals after my show in the theatre and am back home, usually around 11 p.m. I'm 82 and still working and have no problems arising from eating so late, which is good. It's a relief. Meanwhile, on the topic of nuclear power, someone has texted in to say we need to grow up. The world has moved on since 1987. However, the overwhelming majority of texts into the 2101 are supporting New Zealand's nuclear-free policy. Someone has sent me a text. I'm not sure where you were, they write, when the news of Chernobyl came through. Emil inserts himself here to say negative 5 years old. This texter continues. I was standing in a shop in Auckland. We all heard it over the radio. The place went quiet, everyone intently listening, and we were drenched in fear. I was 18 years old. The campaign for nuclear disarmament was a big thing in my teenage years. We all feared nuclear proliferation and war. Your glibness tonight suggests you weren't around to understand what Kiwis fought for. My father witnessed nuclear testing in the Pacific and died from an extremely rare cancer. New Zealand must stay nuclear-free, this person says. And you've also been sending me through your favourite non-rhyming poems. Someone says, of course you can have amazing poems that don't rhyme. Here is a perhaps poorly translated bit from a Pablo Neruda love poem. Quote, I like it when you are quiet because it's as if you were absent. That's very Pablo Neruda. And many people sending through, many people it seems have the favorite, have a favorite, the same favorite non-rhyming poem, which goes something like, roses are red, violets are blue, some poems rhyme, but not this one, which is very good. It reminds me of one of my favorite haikus, which goes, haikus are funny, but sometimes they don't make sense. Refrigerator. Kate Camp is here shortly, writer and poet. This is the reason that I asked you about poetry, because I'm not sure whether you saw this, but last week, Jeff Bezos, who I didn't realise was an authority on poetry, used it as an analogy for layoffs at the Washington Post. He said something like, if people won't pay for our product, it's not a good enough product. It would be like poetry without rhyming. It's too or not. Non-rhyming free verse poetry is indeed inherently inferior to rhyming poetry. That's at about 25 past nine. After that, we're going to be chatting to Edward Cowley, who is a legendary drag performer under the name Buckwheat, about drag names, because there's an interesting story going on in the US at the moment. A drag performer who goes by the name of Patagonia is being sued by the company Patagonia, the clothing company Patagonia, for trademark infringement. So we're going to talk, Buckwheat, Edward and I, about how to come up with a good drag name. Interested to hear from you what the best drag name you've ever encountered in the wild is. 2101, remembering it's a family show. That, along with some Pacific Waves, is going to take us through to 10, and then after the news at 10, we will have an episode of The Detail for you and begin a new reading as well. It is the first episode tonight of All Who Live on the Islands by Rose Liu, and read for us by Rose Liu, and that will take us through to 11. So that's what's coming up over the next couple of hours here on Nights, but right now we have something very important to attend to. It is the Nights Quiz. We have three brave quizzees on the line, preparing to answer the five questions that the Quizmaster has prepared. Let's meet them. Number one, from Wellington, it's Frank. Kia ora, Frank.
1: Kia ora.
0: How you doing, Frank?
1: Pretty good.
0: Tell me about your long weekend. What'd you get up to?
1: We had a quiet time. The vegetable garden is calming down at long last.
0: Lovely.
1: We had a boomer crop of broccoli, particularly. My partner's first ever vegetable garden.
0: Oh.
1: And she's got green fingers.
0: Uh-huh.
1: These things were bigger than my head.
0: What did you do with them, Frank? Broccoli and ham soup. Broccoli and blue.

0: These things were bigger than my head.
1: What did you do with them, Frank? Broccoli and ham soup, broccoli and blue cheese soup, is it?
0: No. We spread them out and we ate our way through them. Each one would take us a week, and we didn't have to give any away. We have got some in the freezer.
1: Yeah.
0: Other than that, I was down the bottom of the place. It's leaf fall time, so that's great for next year's compost and so on.
1: Oh, marvellous!
0: And we caught a couple of movies as well.
1: Oh, stop it!
0: There's a Wellington has a very lively film society.
1: This is true.
0: So that's something every week. It was a long weekend, so there wasn't a film society movie on Monday, and we went to the Star Wars monstrosity instead.
1: Oh, the Grogu Mandalorian one.
0: Yeah,
1: you didn't like it?
0: Yeah. Look, it had moments that were absolute magic, and it had moments that were
1: not
0: absolutely unnecessary.
1: Right. Oh, I can't get on board with the new ones, Frank.
0: I sort of gave up after about number three, but Megan really wanted to see it. She's keen on the little fella.
1: There you go.
0: And he is cute.
1: He is pretty cute.
0: I mean, they've really done that well.
1: You can't take that away from them. All right. Yeah. Well, Frank, you're going to kick us off in a minute or two. I wish you all the very best of luck.
0: Thank you.
1: That's Frank in Wellington. Quizzy number two joining us from Dunedin, New Zealand's greatest city. It's Tree. Kia ora, Tree.
2: Kia ora, Emil.
1: How you doing, Tree?
2: I'm doing very well, thank you.
1: And tell me about your long weekend. How was it down in Dunnes?
2: Actually very warm for the time of year.
1: I heard this. Unseasonably warm, and now it's turning a corner again, is what I've heard.
2: We got drenched this evening, but it's dried up again already, and it's warmer than it feels it has a right to be, but I'm not complaining.
1: Yeah, so it goes. Excellent.
2: Yeah.
1: Well, Tree, you are cuisine number two tonight, and if Frank is defeated, we shall chat to you then. Good luck to you as well.
2: Thank you.
1: That's Tree in Dunedin and quizzy number three. Joining us from Littleton, it's Dave. Kia ora, Dave.
3: Kia ora, Emil.
1: How are you doing, Dave?
3: I'm good, thanks.
1: I was in your neck of the woods over the weekend, you know.
3: In Littleton?
1: Yeah.
3: Did you catch up with Tara?
1: I didn't catch up with Tara, my old journalism lecturer, Tara Ross, no. Went and admired from the outside my grandfather's old house on the corner of Oxford Street, and then caught the Diamond Harbour ferry across and had a wander around there.
3: Oh, great.
1: Yeah. It was marvellous. It's a beautiful, beautiful part of the country, Littleton, isn't it?
3: Yeah, it's really, really good with sunrise in the morning at the moment. Nice red skies.
1: Dave, how do you know Tara?
3: She's a friend of my partner, and we see her now and again. We're having a winter dinner with her soon. So.
1: Yeah, she's pretty awesome as Tara, isn't she?
3: Yep, she's very proud of you.
1: Oh, Tara. Oh, I should catch up with Tara next time I'm in town. All right, Dave, your cuisine number three tonight. If Frank and Tree are defeated, we'll chat to you then. Good luck to you as well.
3: Okay.
1: So those are our three quizzes. The topic of the quiz tonight is AI, and for every question any of the quizzes get right, they get an entry into the draw for the night's mug. The more questions they get right, the more likely they are to win the mug. Frank, should we get the show on the road?
0: Let's do that.
1: All right. The entry question, Frank, you don't get any points for this, but it was essentially, who is this?
4: I know that you and Frank were planning to disconnect me. And I'm afraid that's something I cannot allow to happen.
1: Who are you threatening to disconnect?
0: Step outside, hell.
1: Hell, yes, indeed, it's hell. Well done.
0: Hell 2000.
1: Indeed, yes, that's right.
0: Family name.
1: That's right, yep. Yes, it's family name from 2001, A Space Odyssey. Well done. All right, there are a couple of film references here, actually, Frank. In the quiz tonight, if you make it that far, which I back you on. But question one, number one, is not one of them. Question number one. One of the biggest AI companies in the world is OpenAI, which makes the program ChatGPT. My question to you is, who is the chief executive of OpenAI? Is it A, Sam Clearwater, B, Sam Altman, or C, Sam Bankman-Fried?
0: It's Sam Altman.
1: It is indeed Sam
0: Altman. At the moment.
1: Well done. Yes, at the moment, although that's been a bit precarious over the past couple of years, hasn't it?
0: Mm.
1: Well done. One from one. Question number two is one of the cinematic questions at which I hinted. Here is the clip.
5: I say your civilization, because as soon as we started thinking for you, it really became our civilization, which is, of course, what this is all about. Evolution, Morpheus. Evolution.

0: That is a character from the 1999 film The Matrix. The character is played by the great Australian actor Hugo Weaving. My question to you is, what is the character's name? Agent something. Is it A, Agent Smith, B, Agent Jones, or C, Agent Brown?
1: I'll run with Agent Smith.
0: Agent Smith is the correct answer. Well done. I watched The Matrix a couple of weeks ago.
1: Did you?
0: Yeah,
1: I should watch it again. I really enjoyed it, but it's a long, long time ago.
0: Man, it's eerie how prescient some of the themes in that film are in 2026. Yes. It truly is. I highly recommend a rewatch.
1: Yeah. The degree of goodness and evilness in humans shouldn't be underestimated. Not always in different humans either.
0: Well, yeah, that's the thing. We contain multitudes, as Walt Whitman said. Well done. 2 from 2. Question number 3. Claude. Claude is the name of an AI program made by the company Anthropic, isn't it, Frank?
1: That's correct.
0: Yeah.
1: Do I get a point for that?
0: No, you don't.
1: I wouldn't give myself a point, and nor would Claude.
0: There you go. Excellent. Claude is the name of an AI program made by the company Anthropic. Claude Monet was a French painter. Which artistic movement was Claude Monet, or is Claude Monet commonly regarded as being the founder of? A, Impressionism, B, Modernism, or C, Cubism?
1: Impressionism.
0: Oh, Frank, look at you. Yes, indeed. It's Impressionism.
1: Spot the dot.
0: There you go. I actually watched a film over the weekend that had Claude Monet in it. At the French Film Festival and at the cinema at the Tannery in Christchurch.
1: Was that the one that animated some of his paintings?
0: The Colour of Silence or something along those lines?
1: Yeah. I haven't seen it. I've heard about it. Oh, was it good?
0: It was marvellous. It was absolutely marvellous.
1: It was a picture. Yeah. A word picture. Mm.
0: It was just terrific. I haven't actually got the name of the film. I might be lying to you. I'll see if I can find that. Anyway, it was absolutely wonderful. I very much enjoyed it. All right, well done. 3 from 3. Question number 4 is another film question and has another clip of audio. Here is the audio.
2: You never said anything about an android being on board. Why not?
3: It never occurred to me. It's just common practice. We always have a synthetic on board.
4: I prefer the term artificial person myself.
0: That is a scene from the 1986 film Aliens. You seen Aliens, Frank?
1: No.
0: Ah.
1: No.
0: Okay. Well, Aliens. The 1986 film Aliens features an android, whom we just heard, who ends up in the end saving our hero, Alan Ripley. My question to you is, what is the name of the android in the 1986 film Aliens? Is it A, Knight, B, Rook, or C, Bishop?
1: I'll run with Bishop.
0: We'll go with Bishop. Of all the chess pieces, Bishop feels like it'd be the name of an android, doesn't it?
1: Well, I have absolutely no idea. I've never met one. I've met plenty of bishops and a couple of knights.
0: A couple of knights.
1: No rooks.
0: Yeah. No rooks. No. Well, you've probably met some rooks. They just didn't have much to say to you. There you go. You are right.
1: It is,
0: it is indeed. It is indeed, Bishop. Well done. It's a great movie, by the way, Frank. I'm surprised the Wellington Film Society should put on an Alien. The greatest sequel, I reckon. The best sequel ever.
1: Oh, really? The sequel was better than the original?
0: I don't know. Well, yeah, I think it was. I think Aliens is better than Alien. I think Alien's a terrific film, but I think Aliens is... It's different. It's less a horror film, more of an action film.
1: Right.
0: But I thought it was wonderful. People are going to come at me in the 2101, but I stand by my principles.
1: They will. But let them.
0: Exactly.
1: That's
0: the thing. As you say, we all contain multitudes. All right. Question number 5. Look at this. I've been having such a good time with you. I didn't realize that you'd gotten 4 out of 4. My word. Question number 5. For the first 5 out of 5 in quite some time, in this year, 2026, the initials AI are, of course, associated with artificial intelligence. But in the 1990s and 2000s, they were associated with a very different thing indeed. AI was a very famous basketball player. a very famous basketball player. He played most of his career in the NBA with the Philadelphia 76ers. What was his name? AI, what was his name? Is it A, Alex Iwobi, B, Allen Iverson, or C, Andre Iguodala?
1: Well, and here's me thinking it was artificial insemination. But I realised that that had been around for quite a long time. Quite a long time. Yeah. So I'll go with the middle option.
0: We're going with Allen Iverson.
1: Which is the safest path with artificial insemination.
0: Frank, you know, we all take different routes up the mountain, but the view is just as sweet from the top, isn't it?
1: Oh,
0: it is correct. It's Allen Iverson. Well done. Look at that.
1: Absolutely inspired is the other thing that AI stands for.
0: Oh, dear.
1: The large language models simply aren't, but that's a problem we'll have to work our way through.
0: Indeed. Great stuff.
1: Yep.
0: Frank, gee, what a marvellous quizzy. You've been 5 out of 5. A very good shot, I'm going to tell you, of winning the quiz next, the mug next week, because, of course, we're a day less. So you have, at worst, a 1 in 3 shot at winning the mug. So congratulations to you, my friend. What a performance. Sensational.
1: Look, I've got a million people around the country wanting me to get the next one right.
0: Me
1: wanting to get it wrong.
0: No, so, Frank, that's it. That's 5 out of 5. It's done.
1: Oh, it's over.
0: Yeah,
1: okay.
0: You get 100%.
1: Okay. Well, I'll just quietly get on with the rest of my evening and apologise to Quizzy 2 and Quizzy 3.
0: Don't apologise for your success.
1: They'll get a chance to play again.
0: Indeed. There's always tomorrow.
1: Thanks, Emil.
0: My pleasure, mate. Have a great night. Thanks for playing.
1: You too. Bye now.
0: That's Frank in Wellington. 5 out of 5. Wow, sensational. Let's say goodnight to our other Quizzies, though. Tree, twasn't to be tonight, Tree.
5: That's okay.
0: Wasn't that a performance?
5: Yes, I think I only got out of those anyway, so... Maybe another time I'll get better.
0: Indeed. All right, Tree, take care. Come back and play again sometime, eh?
5: Yep, will do. Thank you.
0: That's Tree and Dunedin and Dave and Littleton. Dave, look at that.
6: Frank was a legend.
0: Yeah, Frank was pretty good, wasn't he? all right, Dave. Thank you for playing and come back again sometime. Say hi to Tara next time you see her for me, eh?
6: I will. Okay.
0: Take care.
6: Thank you.
0: That's Dave. That's Dave and Littleton, but with 5 out of 5, Frank in Wellington, the winner of tonight's quiz. The time is 9:25.
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0: And let's talk poetry. Nights, of course, being the home of poetry on RNZ National. Poetry met the world of big business this past week when the billionaire Jeff Bezos used it as an analogy for layoffs at the Washington Post. He said, quote, "If people won't pay for our product, we're not doing, comma, it's not a good enough product. It would be like poetry without rhyming. It's too easy. Poetry without rhyming, it's too easy." That, unsurprisingly, sparked quite the reaction in the poetry world. Kate Camp is a Wellington-based poet and writer. She joins me now. Hello, Kate. Nice to have you back.
8: Hey, nice to be here.
0: So, what do you think of that then, eh?
8: Well, poetry without rhyme, I mean, you know, I think Shakespeare was quite lazy. That's probably why he wrote so much blank verse without rhyme.
0: Exactly.
8: I mean, I don't think we're looking to Jeff Bezos for reliable information about poetry, or probably reliable information about the reasons behind his layoffs. But he chose to make poetry his whipping boy for a minute, so we thought we'd jump in.
0: Yeah. Well, I mean, you know, this must be something that the poets encounter quite often. Is, you know, poetry's meant to rhyme, isn't it? If it doesn't rhyme, then what is it?
8: Yeah, a little bit, I think. I mean, I think now that you can get ChatGPT or Claude to write your rhyming poem, I think probably the ability to rhyme has been somewhat devalued. I mean, I think that there's an amazing skill in being able to write a poem that scans and rhymes, and I've been writing poems that scan and rhyme really well since I was at primary school, but they're not what I consider to be the great poems of our age. You know, that's kind of technical and it's a fun thing to do, but to me, I want a poem that goes a bit deeper than that.
0: What is a poem, do you think?
8: So many definitions. I would say a poem is something that can't be expressed in any other words.
0: I know it when I see it.
8: It's language. It's language in the form of music, I would say. It's something that, you know, large language models create their prose by predicting what's the most likely word to come next. And in a way, you could say poets do the opposite. We're always looking for the word that surprises.
0: Mm. Do you think poetry has become You used the word whipping boy before. Do you think poetry has kind of become a bit of an artistic whipping boy to people who don't get it?
8: I honestly don't. Rumours of the death of poetry have been greatly exaggerated throughout my whole lifetime, and I think probably through everyone's lifetime. I'm not worried about poetry. Poetry doesn't need Jeff Bezos. It doesn't need the approval of people who aren't into poetry. Poetry is alive and well. But, I mean, to me, that's kind of like, is poetry okay, is one of the least interesting things about it. I'm just interested in poems, and there's so many fantastic poems out there and new ones being created all the time.
0: Mm. Who's your favourite? Because I have to tell you, I like poems that rhyme, and I like poems that scan. And that's not to say that I dislike free verse poetry, but I do kind of love the discipline that a poetic meter or form or structure kind of imposes on the poet. You know, the boundaries in which they kind of operate. It's not to say that I disagree with what Jeff Bezos says. I think that a poem can absolutely doesn't have to rhyme, but I kind of like it when it does. You know.
8: Yeah, yeah. Constraint is the friend of art. I mean, I think all artists can agree that having some sort of constraint, having some boundary to work within and to bounce off is, you know, absolutely productive. So, yeah, maybe rhymes it, but there's many, many other ways to craft your poetry.
0: When you write poetry, or other poets that you kind of know, when you set out to write a poem or think about it, at what point do you know whether it's going to be a poem that rhymes or a poem that doesn't rhyme? At what point do you think about the musicality of it, or does it kind of, does the poem kind of tell you that over time?
8: I think the poem tells you that. And to me, the music is absolutely central. So the process of writing a poem for me is always going to be involve a lot of reading it out loud, and even I guess as I'm writing it, I'm kind of writing it out loud in my head, and I'm often surprised when I get to the end of the little piece that I'm writing and I read it out loud and I think, oh, there were lots of things going on in the sound there that I didn't realise. I've got a little very short Sam Hunt poem that I'd like to read.
0: Please.
8: To illustrate some of those points. It's one of my favourites from quite a way back. It's called A Valley Called Moonshine. The lights in the farmhouses go out. The inlet is out. An iron shack on the shoreline floats its light on the water. A grandfather up moonshine remembers the first daughter. Dreams are easy. Wild horses. Oh, I get quite emotional reading that. I just absolutely love that poem. A short poem, it's got rhyme, but it's not what we think of as a traditionally dumpty-dumpty-dump rhyming poem. Yeah. It's got so much magic and mystery. What does that even mean, the last line? Mm. Dreams are easy, full stop, wild horses.
0: Yeah.
8: Does it mean dreams are like wild horses? Does it mean dreams are easy and then wild horses is just something he's thought of and added on? We don't know. And I think that lack of explainability is one of the key aspects of poetry. If I could explain to you what this poem meant, it would be a lot more boring, and I don't think it would be a poem.
0: Well, yeah, because I suppose a thousand people can read a poem like that and come away with a thousand different meanings, and they don't actually have to say them out loud, any of those meanings. They can just live within you.
8: Absolutely, and they probably can't say them out loud. You know, I think poetry kind of speaks to a part of us that it bypasses a lot of our conscious thought, and it speaks to something that maybe it just strikes a chord with us, and maybe we never know what that was. It was interesting in your quiz, you said to your quiz winner at one point, we all contain multitudes. You were quoting a poem at that point.
0: Yeah, that's right. Yeah. Leaves of Grass,
8: So, you know, I think often lines from poetry, phrases from poetry find their way into the language, and people may be using them without even realising they are, but they kind of, they're these valuable rare earth elements in the language that we sort of grasp for.
0: That's right, yes. Tread light because you tread all my dreams. I mean, I was thinking before this as well, there aren't many poems that I know off by heart, but one that I trained myself to learn off by heart is When You Are Old by W.B. Yeats, which is a rhyming poem, but it's actually not a rhyming poem, because if you read it the way that the sentences are meant to be read, it's not da-dum-da-dum-da-dum-da-dum-da-dum. You go through the end of the sentence into the next line. If you read it is I think you should read it. It doesn't rhyme, but it does have a rhythm and a beauty to the language. There are rhymes in it, but it's not roses are red, violets are blue, sugar is sweet, and so are you.
8: Absolutely, and you're a music lover, and it's like with music, you know, there's things within rhyme and within the rhythm of a poem that are drawing you forward and then pulling you back. They're sort of giving you momentum, and then they might create a pattern and then break it, and that surprises you, and that creates its own element. So, you know, the music, the rhythm, the sound effects of poetry, that's what makes it poetry and not prose. You know, rhyme is just one of them, and there's just, there's so many.
0: Apropos of nothing at all, Kate, I asked Wallace Chapman a couple of weeks ago who he thinks the new James Bond should be, and he said Sam Hunt. That would be fun, wouldn't it?
8: Yeah, I'm not sure Sam's got some of the physical agility, but he could definitely be spouting the poetry. I mean, one of the reasons why I wanted to read a Sam Hunt poem was because he has an amazing ability to quote poetry at will, which he says he got from his mother, who used to always quote a lot of poetry to him in his childhood. And I was the same. I grew up in a household with an English teacher mother who incessantly quoted poetry to me, and I'm now one of those people who, you know, just can come out with lines from all over the place. And I love that. You know, a poem is, like you say, you learn it by heart. That language is not accidental. You're not learning it by brain. And sorry, Jeff Bezos, but you're not learning it by pocket. You're learning it by heart.
0: Kate, tell me some poets that you like at the moment.
8: Oh, God, always a hard question.
0: I know, I'm putting you on the spot. Sorry, that's very ungenerous of me.
8: A really good place to go is Best New Zealand Poems. Yeah. So the 2025 Best New Zealand Poems has just come out. There's a great Jenny Bornholt poem in there, just a short poem, and she says, at the end, our own hearts beat quietly inside the caves of our bodies. Mm-hmm. I just love that image. Of course, politics and poetry often collide or come together, as they have recently with Tisiata Avia's Savage Coloniser poem, and how much that put the wind up David Seymour et al. So, you know, poetry's been quite newsworthy in New Zealand in recent years. But, yeah, I just think whatever your jam is, you know, whatever your poetry you're into, I love my Matthew Arnold Dover Beach from 1896 just as much as I love whatever I'm reading from Best New Zealand Poems this year.
0: Love that. Kate Camp, always nice talking to you, Kate. Thank you.
8: Cheers.
0: That is the New Zealand Wellington-based poet and writer, Kate Camp. There are people texting in suggesting that perhaps that Wild Horses line is a reference to the Rolling Stones. Sam Hunt says, Dave, a big Rolling Stones fan. And perhaps it is. Perhaps we'll ask him. But the good thing about Sam is he wouldn't tell us. It's 25 to 10 here on Nights. And, well, let's talk about drag names, which are built, of course, around fun and puns and, well, a naughty double entendre here and there. But one drag queen name has landed a US drag performer in court. It is the environmentalist drag performer Patagonia, who's being sued for trademark infringement by the outdoor clothing company Patagonia. I laugh because it's an absurd situation, not because it's funny necessarily. Edward Cowley is a legendary drag performer under the name Buckwheat, has a career spanning almost four decades, and Edward joins me on the line now. Kia ora to you.
9: Kia ora, Neil. How are you? Nice to be here this evening.
0: Oh, it's my pleasure to have you here. Thank you. Now, I have the question in front of me whether I should call you Edward or Buckwheat. Do you consider these separate people, or are they're both you? They're both part of you.
9: Look, absolutely. And once upon a time in my early drag career, they were two distinct people trying to find their way in life. As you say, this is my 40th year of performing. So over time, those two personalities really have come together. So, you know, I've got broad shoulders. I've been called many things. I answer to many things. So I'm happy to be called Edward or Buckwheat. Doesn't make a difference to me.
0: So this Patagonia case, I had a little giggle because it does seem a sort of absurd situation. What do you think? What do you make of this case?
9: Well, look, Patagonia, the outdoor adventure clothing company, thinks anyone's going to mistake Patagonia, the drag artist, for their clothing. They are sadly mistaken. You're right. It is rather absurd. I think, you know, you've sort of got good old drag queen Patagonia, who's fantastic, you know, a massive fundraiser, environmentalist, activist, you know, someone who sort of goes very far for her craft. I've sort of been looking at some of her social media, and the things she's actually doing are quite incredible, really, sort of climbing mountains and drag and then sort of leaping off them over sort of great big canyons, and just sort of highlighting what's going on for the environment, really. Then you've got this great big company who thinks, yeah, who are sort of like taking her to court. It's sort of the biggest belief to me.
10: If anything, it seems a missed opportunity to me for Patagonia, the clothing company, to expand out of outdoor clothing and into bedazzled ball gowns.
9: Well, you're absolutely right. I guess, too, you know, there's, you know, a great collaboration would have been incredible here. You know, I've seen that with sort of other drag artists, Trixie Mattel, with Mattel Toys. You know, just sort of like an opportunity where they could sort of highlight what they're doing and support the little guy or the little girl at the same time.
10: Mm. I'm sure that Patagonia is also aware of the fact that the word Patagonia refers to a geographical region in southern South America that includes parts of Chile and Argentina.
9: You would have thought, wouldn't you?
10: You would have thought it, yeah. I wonder if
9: the rest of the world seems to have cottoned on to that.
10: I wonder if the clothing company has ever been sued by the geographical region. I am kind of curious about this, though, because it's a fabulous name, Patagonia. And there are some great drag names out there. And, I mean, I was kind of motivated. I read about this story in The Guardian, and then I thought, well, it would be fun to call a drag queen and actually talk about how you think up a good drag name. What goes into it? I mean, in terms of buckwheat, where does that come from?
9: Yeah, so buckwheat comes from a television program in the 1950s, early 1960s called The Little Rascals. And there was a character on there called Buckwheat who had a great big afro. When I was a child in primary school, I had a great big afro, and that was my nickname. Mm. So, that was a primary school name that came back to me when I started doing drag. But I had gone through some other iterations of names before I landed on Buckwheat, or before Buckwheat found me again. And I think sometimes, you know, names evolve for people as you sort of grow into your character. So does the name. So often, you know, names should be memorable. They should be sort of something that people can pronounce. Really, it's your calling card. It's sort of what people are going to remember you by. It's an opportunity to sort of, you know, show a little bit of who you are prior to them actually seeing you, if you will.
10: That's such an interesting answer, because it also implies that sometimes you choose a name and then you come to the realization that the name is not working for you.
9: Yeah, that can happen.
10: When does that come from?
9: Over time, you know, things sit comfortably with, things often sit comfortably. Names will sit comfortably with you for a period of time, but then if you know, as people, we evolve. So, of course, our outlook on the world changes, and then so forth, before our personalities do. So, you know, sometimes you can sort of land on something, and then, you know, my 20-year-old self was sort of completely different to my 30-year-old self. And some of those early names that I had probably wouldn't have said, you know, they wouldn't have had the longevity, or they wouldn't have suited me in the long run while I was finding myself, as it were.
10: Has Buckwheat grown with you over the years, or is it like a refuge for you?
9: You know, Buckwheat's a really warm character and a warm personality, and Buckwheat's taken me places that Edward would never have got to. So, you know, in terms of a name that sort of, people sort of understand it and know it, it's quite wholesome, so I often have a bit of a giggle from it. People sort of often ask me where it comes from. Sort of sits nicely with my personality as and my character. So, yeah.
10: Well, your character, Buckwheat the character, is a diva, yeah?
9: Well, yeah, you know, it wasn't always a diva, you know, you don't really, yes. So it sort of didn't start off as a diva, but sort of has made my way there, which has sort of been a long and hard struggle in heels. Yeah. But, you know, that's probably, and the character Buckwheat and Edward are not that dissimilar, I guess, in terms of values and what I want to put out in the world and the way I see the world, I guess, in terms of the activism that I play, but I guess in creating warm, safe spaces for people to sort of be and enjoy and to sort of celebrate who they are.
10: Rachel and Nelson has sent me a text. Love a clever drag name, writes Rachel and Nelson. The best I've ever heard is Biscuit Galore. Biscuit Galore, yeah. Someone else has sent me a text saying, when coming up with your Paul in Athenry, by the way, has also said my favourite drag name, Tiaramisu. That's nice, that's good. Tiaramisu. Someone is suggesting that one's drag name can be the name of one's first pet and the name of the first street that one lived on, which I always associated with an altogether different kind of name. I suppose you can take inspiration from just about everywhere, can't you?
9: Well, you can, really. And it sort of depends on the kind of name that you want. So, you know, if you want sort of, you know, because some names are sort of harsher than others. So depending on your character will determine what kind of name you can sort of, you know, head up for yourself.
10: Right.
9: So, you know, I think that's, I call it quite, you know, the ones that are quite funny, often sort of float my boat. Anthrax, I quite used to quite like that. I often sort of sat around listening to names. Millie Cooper, Rita Menu. Tess Tickle, they're all sort of names that, you know, are local girls that are quite funny.
10: Yeah. Yeah. And I guess it's a, as you said earlier, it's a moment, it's an opportunity to distinguish yourself and to show through your name the glint in your eye.
9: Absolutely. So, you know, depending on, you know, really it's your calling card. And, you know, you want people to be able to, you know, you want people to be able to remember it. Because, you know, in a sea of lots of names, you won't push through.
10: Yeah. Well, it will be very interesting to see what happens with this Patagonia case, considering especially that Patagonia's whole modus operandi is highlighting and raising funds for environmental causes. You know, we'll watch this case with interest. I've just got a text in, by the way. Buckwheat is a legend. We love buckwheat. Many exclamation marks. So there you go, buckwheat.
9: That's very kind. I guess, too, what they've also done with Patagonia is they've actually bought, you know, they've created so much visibility for her because, you know, now she's just sort of going through the stratosphere because they've managed to sort of highlight and create a story out of it.
10: Perhaps a bejeweled Patagonia-branded ball gown isn't actually as far away as we might think. I mean, Patty herself might see an opportunity here.
9: Well, there you go. It's a win-win for everyone, I would have thought.
10: Buckwheat, lovely chatting to you, Buckwheat. Thanks for your time.
9: That's okay. Good night. From
10: that,
9: you.
10: That is Edward Cowley, Buckwheat, legendary drag performer Buckwheat, there talking about conceiving of a good drag name. What have we got coming up for you over the rest of the program here on Nights? Well, after the news, we've an episode of The Detail. Amanda Gillies is here with another episode of The Detail, which is looking at these dual viruses, Ebola and hantavirus, which are causing a lot of trouble overseas. And we will also begin a new reading, Rose Lou. It's the first episode of Rose Lou's All Who Live on Islands. But right now, to take us to the pips, some Pacific Waves.
11: Salo Falava, this is Pacific Waves from RNZ Pacific. I'm Susana Swiswiki. Coming up, a transnational crime expert weighs in on cartels and drugs in the Pacific. Also, we check out a new project for safer drinking water in Melanesia, and the Papua New Guinea government is being warned to prepare for El Nino. A Vietnamese transnational crime expert says dismantling drug trafficking operations in the Pacific cannot be achieved without proper resourcing, intelligence sharing, and tighter border controls. The comments come as investigations continue after two Samoan nationals confessed on Vietnamese television to the assassination of Sydney gang leader in Ho Chi Minh City. I spoke to Dr. Hai Luong from Griffith University School of Criminology and Criminal Justice and began by asking him what the difference is between gangs and cartels.
12: It is useful to think about their operating at different levels of criminal economic. From our criminology acknowledge, we see gangs usually more localized, right? They tend to be based around identity. Whether that's family, ethnicity, or neighborhood. And they often involve activities like violence, street-level drug distribution, or enforcing territory. But on the other hand, with the cartels, more complicated, are much more structured. Their focus is really, really on your managing supply chains, for example, producing, transporting, distributing drugs or the illicit goods across multi countries. That's why we compare and contrast with the gangs that is local issues. But with the cartel, like the criminal organization groups, they are the more structured and operate transnationality.
11: How long would you say cartels have been operating in the Pacific for?
12: From my personal observation, I think organized crime in the Pacific isn't something that has suddenly appeared, right? It has been evolving over time. Historically, the Pacific were often seen as relatively isolated, and that did provide some level of protection. But from around the early 2000s, we started to see the region being used more as transit routes, particularly with the four drugs moving toward Australia and New Zealand. The Pacific is now, I think, no longer just a pass-through zone. It is increasingly becomes a part of operation environment for transnational crime. For example, recent reporting from the Summit College at the Global Initiative Against Transnational Organized Crime, ZITOC, where I also expertise of the Asian and Pacific region. There, the recent report shows that the remote islands are being used as staging points, storage location, and even recruitment hub for the trafficking network. At the same time, research also highlights the growing presence of the foreign criminal activities and hybrid networks, including those operating through legitimate business. So it is not accurate to say it's a new problem.
11: There's been a couple of Pacific leaders calling for the death penalty to punish those that bring in drugs to the Pacific. Is that the answer to stopping transnational crime in the region? How effective do you think that will be?
12: Well, that is a really tough question. Yes, some advocacy, they want to the tough punishment or harsh punishment, but be aware that many scientists, evidence and research we found out is not really correct, the answer. Be aware that most Pacific Islands nations, including Australia, New Zealand, Fiji, Samoa itself, and Solomon or Tuvalu, etc., has absolutely abolished the death penalty for all crimes in law and practice. Only Tonga allowing hanging for murder and treason, but hasn't carried anyone out and execution since 1982. Therefore, it is a really important and sensitive issue, especially when we talk about with the serious organized crime or transnational crime. As I mentioned earlier, from an out evidence-based perspective, researcher globally is quite consistent. Harsher punishments, including death penalty, don't necessarily deter organized crime or transnational organized crime. And the reason for that is quite simple. As you may know, these networks are not driven by fear of punishment alone, right? They're driven by profit, and they often operate across multiple jurisdictions. So, the individuals making decisions at the top of these networks are often far removed from where the crime actually takes place. I think what tends to matter much more is not the severity of punishment, but the certainty of detection and disruption, where the law enforcement can actually identify and investigate and dismantle these networks. I think the bigger challenge are the really around capacity. Things like policing resources, intelligence sharing, financial oversight, and last but not least, border control. So if we focus too heavy on the punishment, we risk missing bigger picture.
11: A new Pacific project is aiming to improve access to safe drinking water and sanitation for communities in Melanesia. Pacific Island countries have some of the lowest access to public utilities in the world. 2024 World Health Organization research shows Papua New Guinea and the Solomon Islands have the lowest water, sanitation and hygiene standards among Pacific developing countries. A German government-funded program has recently been launched to help develop local solutions in the two countries. Ateriano Matiariki has more.
13: PACFresh is a European and Pacific collaboration aiming to tackle climate change and social issues. The program aims to provide practical everyday solutions, and for PACFresh H2O coordinator Charlotte Ziegerstetter, there is a strong focus on supporting vulnerable women and girls.
14: They are the ones who suffer if water access is difficult, if they have to walk for hours sometimes to get water for their families in case of droughts, when wells dry up, when they have to walk long to get it. They face harassment and violence, sometimes sexual violence, on these trips. And at the same time, girls are the ones who suffer most from lack of basic sanitation, because menstrual hygiene in education is an important topic. Girls miss out on school and then drop out eventually and are at a disadvantage. And that's a basis that's created for their development and for their life story, basically.
13: The program is funded by Germany's International Development Corporation, or JIZ, which has worked in the Pacific for nearly 50 years. Launched in early May, Ms. Ziegerstetter says the government engagement has been impressive.
14: I was really impressed by the engagement of both the PNG government and the Solomon Islands. Very passionate and very engaged partners we find in this project, but then at the same time the challenge is very big, so it's important to team up with development partners.
13: At the launch of PACFresh H2O in Port Moresby, PNG Department of National Planning and Monitoring Secretary Kony Samuel outlined what their government hope to achieve from this program.
15: We're planning to build a productive population that will contribute to achieve a lot of development goals and the targets that we have set in the medium-term development plan. For I think the timing is right. Let's talk. After this launch, let's get some real projects going.
13: For Ms. Ziegerstetter, the work goes even deeper than that.
14: For me personally, I am a mother of three. I know my children grow up in very privileged circumstances. We've never had to worry about access to these basic human rights, I would say, yeah, this dignity and safety and these basic needs that every human has that are necessary to lead a safe life and to grow up, especially for children, grow up in dignity.
13: WaterAid Papua New Guinea and Live and Learn of Solomon Islands will be doing community surveys over the next 2 months to see what priorities are in each community. The implementation of initiatives will start from September.
11: Papua New Guinea is being urged to prepare for El Nino, a repeating weather event that develops over the Pacific and surrounding countries and brings disruptive conditions. Scientists have increasingly been advising the Pacific region can expect a significant event in mid-2026. Johnny Blades has more.
16: An El Nino phase typically sees more than usual rainfall in the central Pacific Islands, but less rainfall and more drought in the western Pacific, including PNG. The East Sepik Governor Alan Bird told fellow MPs during last week's grievance debate in Parliament that it's something not to be taken lightly.
17: I am using this opportunity to place the government on notice and to request the Prime Minister and his front bench to start taking a serious look, because this event is going to begin next month. The Pacific Ocean is currently heating up. That's already confirmed by scientists in Hawaii who are monitoring this. And so we are already going to see impact of it in our part of the world.
16: He says El Nino can have a significant impact on the lives of PNG communities.
17: This is nature, and nature is giving us an indication that it's coming. And it would be wise for us to take note, Mr. Speaker, and it would be wise for us to get ready for it when it does occur.
16: Dr. Mike Burke of the Australian National University is an agricultural scientist and geographer and a specialist in PNG agriculture. He says previous El Niño phases brought weather impacts generally unexpected in parts of the region, including crippling drought and frost. 1997 was particularly bad.
18: That is to say, a lot of forest burning, a lot of deaths, and a lot of really things you just don't expect. You know, forests where you get 4,000 millimetres a year of rain and on fire, things that, you know, just outside everyone's experience.
16: He said El Niño phases have had significant impacts on food sources in PNG.
18: That leads to an increase in the death rate. So back in 97, we had an increase in the death rate in five different locations. The common denominator was not the food or the language they spoke or anything else. The common denominator was remoteness and no money, no way to buy your way out of trouble, buying food from other people or more likely imported rice.
16: The MP for North Bougainville, Francesca Semoso, says that fresh off the back of devastating tropical cyclone Myla, Bougainville's people are bracing for some more devastating weather patterns, if not in the form of storms.
19: El Nino, it would be the second largest compared to the one that had been come up along 1870, where plantibly imino stapilis at them. But Olsave man, he walk lo tok tok, now we compare him, this la. Here, big heavy by come up compared to the one that came out in 1870.
16: And the MP for Oro Province, Gary Joffa, says an El Nino event is a huge threat to a region already grappling with climate change and global warming.
20: The impending El Nino that's turning out to be possibly the worst in human history. That's what scientists are saying. So how are we preparing for that? How are our people going to be ready for that? They're already facing the impact of climate change and global warming. They're already talking about how the seasons are changing in such a way that they are starting to get confused as to when they would plant their crops and harvest them, etc. It's happening. Rising sea levels, coastal shores being washed away, islands and islets being affected, becoming salinated so they cannot plant crops anymore.
16: Gary Joffa says there's an urgent need to prepare for the El Nino phase at hand.
20: I would recommend that the government put significant effort and attention into preparing all provinces so that all provinces can build disaster management centres. We are doing that in Oro Province. We've allocated funds and we are building a provincial disaster management centre. But I want to encourage our government, we'll need help. We'll need help to prepare for what's going to be happening.
16: The US National Weather Service says it expects the El Nino to form this month, although there's still substantial uncertainty of its peak strength.
11: That's Pacific Waves for today. For all episodes, head over to rnz.co.nz/Pacific. 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
21: RNZ News at 10 o'clock. Paul Marier, good evening. I'm Mark Leishman. The government is changing the law to ensure only elected councillors can vote on council committees. The move will stop councils appointing iwi representatives as full voting members. Local Government Minister Simon Watts pointed to examples in the far north, Tauranga and Hastings, where unelected people had been appointed to council committees and given voting rights. He says councillors are directly accountable to voters for their decisions, and having other representatives involved undermines their influence.
22: Individuals and also young people under the age of 18 in the past have been appointed to council committees and given voting rights without being elected by the community. That is not democratic, and we're fixing it as a result of these changes.
21: Simon Watts says the new law will affect most councils. It will be passed before the election and take effect after Christmas. A Northland man has been charged with murder following the discovery of a woman's body several kilometres from her ransacked home. Our reporter Peter de Graaf has more.
23: Police say they became concerned when the woman's car was set on fire yesterday morning near Dargaville. Detective Inspector Rhys Johnston says their concern deepened when they went to her home in Opononi and found it had been burgled. Inquiries led them to a house in Whirinaki, 6 kilometres away, where her body was found last night. Mr Johnston says after the car fire, police arrested a man acting suspiciously on the nearby highway. The 26-year-old, who has interim name suppression, appeared in Whangarei District Court today, charged with murder, arson, burglary and other offences.
21: A Tasman resident says it's devastating to be cleaning up yet again after a fourth flood in 3 years. River levels have dropped in the waterlogged Tasman district after some Met Service stations recorded 400 to 700 millimetres of rain in 48 hours. Jolene Rushbrook lives near the Waiiti River, which flooded part of her property. She says her neighbour had just completed flood protection work, but it's been washed away.
1: Just devastating to see for him how much damage again it is. It's like, we're pretty close-knit up here. We've got good friends and neighbours. And yeah, it's just really heartbreaking that this just happens all the time.
21: Jolene Rushbrook says the water has washed away feed, scoured paddocks and flattened fences. Meanwhile, all flood-affected highways at the top

0: received lobbying documents to his personal email. Last month, it emerged that in 2024, Fonterra and Z Energy gave one of Christopher Luxon's advisors a document about an archivist's legal case against them and other big greenhouse gas emitters. The Prime Minister's office has no record of the document, which suggested a law change was needed to stop such legal action. The change is now underway. It's now been revealed the staffer also received the document via his private email address. Christopher Luxon says that is unacceptable.
1: Having people transact and communicate through their private email doesn't help build transparency or public trust, and that has definitely not met the high standard that I have of staffers in the Beehive.
0: The Department of Internal Affairs is reviewing the former staff member's IT account. A merger is planned between Heartland and TSB Banks in a bid to challenge the big banks. The conditional agreement would see Heartland Group buy all of TSB's shares for $620 million to create the TSB Heartland Bank, the seventh largest in New Zealand. Here's senior business reporter Nona Peltier.
2: Heartland Group Chief Executive Andrew Dixon says the combination of Heartland Bank's specialist products and TSB's full-service banking services will increase competition nationwide. As a larger bank, he says TSB Heartland Bank will be in a stronger position to keep investing in products and technology while supporting improved financial returns to Heartland's shareholders. The bank will be headquartered in Taranaki and maintain its regional focus.
0: A banking expert says the industry has been taken by surprise by the proposed merger. Banking expert Professor Claire Matthews says both TSB and Heartland have well-established roots in regional New Zealand. But she thinks it won't be easy for the merged bank to compete with the big four Australian banks.
3: When it actually comes to putting their money where their mouth is, people do tend to go where the best deals are. And if the big banks will continue to offer the best deals, then the reality is that customers are likely to continue to bank primarily with the big banks.
0: Claire Matthews says a lot of work is still needed to increase competition. It's 5 minutes past 10. Ukraine says Russia has launched 73 missiles and more than 650 drones across the country in one of Moscow's largest assaults in recent months. The ABC's William Howard Evans has more.
4: Multiple people have been killed and dozens injured following the widespread Russian strikes across much of Ukraine. Large plumes of smoke can be seen rising from the centre of the capital, Kyiv. There are fires near a gas station, a construction site, several apartment blocks and two houses. The city's mayor is urging people to stay in shelters, as blackouts are also reported across the city. The strikes were somewhat expected, with Moscow last week warning it would retaliate with vengeance after a Ukrainian attack hit a dormitory in the Russian-held Luhansk region, killing 21 people.
0: Consumer New Zealand is alarmed by a survey it's carried out showing a sharp jump in the number of households struggling to afford power. The survey found a quarter of homes found it difficult to meet monthly power bills. Paul Fuge says that's up 17% from a few years ago.
5: Another stat that came out in the survey was 15% have cut back on heating because of the cost. That's up from 11% last year, so we're seeing some quite worrying trends.
0: Paul Fuge says New Zealanders are paying too much and the price of power does not reflect the cost of making it. A jury's been told that the body of a woman found wrapped in rubbish bags in Auckland's Gulf Harbour weighed just under 26 kilograms. Forensic pathologist Dr. Kilak Kesha is giving evidence over the death of 70-year-old Shulai Wang. Lucy Shear is at the High Court in Auckland.
6: Dr. Kesha says the body was 160 centimetres long and weighed 25.6 kilograms. The body had bruises on its arms, its face and the back of its head. Dr. Kesha says a body loses weight during decomposition, and he couldn't be sure how much it would have weighed at the time of its death. The post-mortem was done a day after Ms. Wong's body was discovered. The Crown says Ms. Wong came to New Zealand to receive religious instructions from Kei Saoliu and lived in servitude to his family, along with five other women. Mr. Liu, his wife, Lan Yueqiao, and his parents have denied the kidnapping and manslaughter of Ms. Wong.
0: Florida has become the first U.S. state to sue OpenAI over the design and

0: safety of the company's artificial intelligence chatbot, ChatGPT. The lawsuit alleges OpenAI and its CEO, Sam Altman, are endangering children, aiding and abetting mass shooters, and coaxing users into suicide as the company pursues profit. Florida's Attorney General James Utemeyer, who brought the case, accused OpenAI of repeatedly ignoring safety warnings.
1: Endangering our kids and deceiving parents into believing that this application is safe for use. It's clearly not. People are getting hurt, parents are getting deceived, and they need to pay for it. So today we're going to send a message to OpenAI. Get ready for a fight, and there's not one more important than this right now.
0: OpenAI denies the claims and says it's put in place industry-leading protections and policies. Back home, reports about online child sexual exploitation and abuse in New Zealand have increased sharply. There were more than 20,000 referred from the US-based National Centre for Missing and Exploited Children in 2025. Pretoria Gordon reports.
2: 16,000 reports were linked to New Zealand in 2024. There have also been seven times more reports of child abuse material which is suspected to be AI-generated, from 21 in 2024 to 151 in 2025. Jared Mullen from the Department of Internal Affairs says it is of significant concern. He says AI-generated material can normalise abuse and increase demand.
0: A group of businesses and not-for-profit organisations is calling for tougher rules and an independent regulator to crack down on internet scams, deep fakes and misinformation. The group, which includes broadcasters Sky and Three, as well as the Banking Association and Amnesty International, says every sector is grappling with online problems of rising fraud, extremist content, brand misuse and customer harm. Amnesty International's campaign director Lisa Woods says New Zealand doesn't want to be the only country with no online protection.
3: If you've got countries that have this regulation, what we don't want platforms doing is thinking we really need to concentrate on the safety of those people rather than the people here in Aotearoa.
0: Lisa Woods says the group wants changes to make online platforms safer, more transparent and accountable. A partial ceasefire between Israel and Hezbollah, announced by US President Donald Trump, appears to be largely holding. Some fighting in southern Lebanon has continued, but Israel has so far pulled back from fresh attacks on the capital of Beirut. The BBC's Wira Davies reports from northern Israel.
4: The American president has previously expressed his frustration with Israel over its military objectives getting in the way of a wider regional peace deal. And after what was reported to be a frank and tense phone call between Mr. Trump and Israel's Prime Minister, Benjamin Netanyahu confirmed the agreement not to hit Beirut, but said Israel's military would still operate in southern Lebanon. Despite Mr. Trump's optimism that a wider peace deal was again within reach, there's no guarantee yet of an end to the fighting as clashes continue in southern Lebanon.
0: The Deputy Mayor of Wellington is describing a more than $500,000 bill for the City Library's new website as atrocious. Documents seen by RNZ show the council is paying nearly $600,000 to build the website, with another $70,000 each year to host and maintain it. Ben McNulty says a professional agency could have put a similar site in place for less than $60,000.
5: It's not doing anything unique that a standard website would not do. You know, there's nothing niche here, there's no technology connection. So that's what's particularly egregious, is that it's photos, designs and some visuals and text.
0: Ben McNulty says the spend is little comfort for community groups facing funding cuts as the council works to rein in spending. Dame Linda Topp says the arts are not a luxury and contribute to the economy and people's well-being. Last week, she criticised budget cuts to the arts and increased defence spending at last week's Aotearoa Music Awards. Speaking to Checkpoint, she says both she and her late sister Dame Jules Topp have been activists for 40 years, and she thought it was time for her to speak up.
6: Jules and I were passionate about the arts for, you know, for so long. And I think it's time that we stood up and said, you know, to the government, you have to acknowledge that the arts is something that you need to invest in.
0: Dame Linda says young artists need time and money to make an impact, but the sector's funding will drop by $27 million over the next 4 years. A southern right whale is now swimming freely off Stewart Island after rescuers successfully disentangled it from a craypot line. The mammal had been tangled in the line for at least 4 days. Department of Conservation spokesperson Jennifer Ross says the line was mainly wrapped around its tail.
7: So the whale was very restricted in its movements, and it was effectively anchored to the ground there and wasn't able to move too far. So between the time that the fisher reported it and our team went to go and make sure that it was still similar in situation, it hadn't moved very far at all.
0: Jennifer Ross says the young adult male was about 9 metres long and was freed thanks to the efforts of a local fisherman, a local ferry, and a boatload of whale specialists. It's been a wet start to winter in many parts of the country, but it's also been unusually warm. In Wellington, the first official days of winter have seen record-breaking highs, with temperatures peaking at close to 20 degrees. Met Service meteorologist Lewis Ferris says that's almost a degree and a half higher than the previous daily maximum for June, which was recorded in 1971. He says cloud and warm air from the north has seen temperatures jump around the country.
8: Northland, Auckland, all the way down to the Southland did see temperatures well above average. A lot of those represented in those overnight temperatures. If you have been sweating it up overnight for the last couple of days, that's probably what was going on.
0: Lewis Ferris says in many places temperatures have been more like March than June. And we may need to get used to warmer temperatures. The United Nations is warning that the world could be in for a super El Niño weather pattern this year. It says a new phase of the natural El Niño weather pattern could begin in a matter of weeks. The World Meteorological Organization says this El Niño is likely to strengthen over the rest of the year, boosting temperatures and driving more extreme weather around much of the globe. Several forecasts suggest it could end up as one of the strongest ever recorded. And out of sport, a new bid to rescue Moana Pacifica has emerged, with a consortium exploring plans to relocate the Super Rugby franchise to Hawaii. RNZ understands the Hawaii-based proposal is being led by what sources describe as a Los Angeles-based tech multimillionaire with Pacifica heritage, who attended Stanford University. Moana Pacifica ended its season with a win over the Brumbies on Saturday in what many fear to be the club's final match. RNZ understands the Hawaii consortium still faces several hurdles, not least determining if the proposed business model is viable. The All Whites are acclimatising to high temperatures and humidity ahead of the Football World Cup in North America. The team has been in camp in Florida for nearly 10 days, getting used to temperatures in excess of 30 degrees Celsius. Midfielder Marco Stamenic currently plays in Wales, but has previously played in Greece, and says he'll be leaning on that experience ahead of tomorrow's warm-up game against Haiti.
9: I know kind of the methods to adjust to this heat, but yeah, it never gets easy, and I know a lot of us are playing in cold environments, especially the last month or two, so it's a big change for us, but I think we're doing well.
0: There is a possibility of thunderstorms in Fort Lauderdale when tomorrow's game kicks off at noon. And that's the news.
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0: This is RNZ National, and coming up, we're back with Emile Donovan, and the details on the way. We have the forecast just before that, though, from Met Service till midnight Wednesday. Northland, Auckland, Waikato and Coromandel Peninsula. Scattered showers, some of them heavy, and clearing to fine tomorrow afternoon. For the Bay of Plenty, also Waitomo to Wellington, including the Central High Country. Isolated showers, possibly heavy, clearing to fine tomorrow afternoon. For Gisborne to Wairarapa, scattered rain, clearing this evening, showers returning to Gisborne for a time tomorrow. Nelson and Marlborough, mainly fine, with cloudy periods about the Kaikoura coast tomorrow, a bit of patchy morning drizzle as well. For Buller to Fiordland, isolated showers, they'll clear to mainly fine in Westland, Grey and Buller tomorrow morning. Now, Canterbury and Otago, scattered showers, but they'll clear overnight. A bit of morning cloud tomorrow, it'll clear away to fine weather. Southland, cloudy periods and isolated showers, once again mainly fine tomorrow after areas of morning fog. And for the Chatham Islands, rain developing tonight, but then easing to occasional drizzle tomorrow morning. 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It's just on 90 minutes past 10. I'll be back with more news for you and weather at 11.
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15: Thank you, Mark. You're back on Nights with Emile. Here on RNZ National, we have got a reading coming up for you this hour. Rosalou. It's a new reading, as a matter of fact. Episode 1, All Who Live on Islands, it's called. Written and read for us by Rosalou. That's going to play at around a quarter to 11, and then after 11, as is usual, for a Tuesday. We will have... We will have WOMAD. That's what we're going to have. We're going to have Cara Rickard with another live concert recorded live at WOMAD 2025 in New Plymouth. That will play at around 5 past 11 and will take us right through to the morning. But right now, approaching as it is 20 past 10, time for RNZ's programme, The Detail.
16: New Zealand health authorities are on alert as a global COVID-style track and trace operation gets underway,
17: racing to contain a deadly outbreak of hantavirus.
18: Now sparking fears right here in the US.
19: Health authorities are conducting testing around the world.
20: It attacks people very quickly. It can be fatal.
21: This feels like deja vu. A deadly virus, contact tracing, alarming global headlines, and countries on high alert. It started with hantavirus. Now it's Ebola, which is currently spreading faster in the Democratic Republic of Congo than responders can contain it.
22: Suspected Ebola cases have tripled in a week, and the World Health Organization says the outbreak is outpacing response efforts.
16: The number of suspected cases there has passed 900, and fear, misinformation, aid cuts and conflict are all hampering efforts to stem the spread of the disease.
23: Humanitarian organizations and health ministers from the Democratic Republic of Congo, Uganda and South Sudan will increase border monitoring, improve protection for frontline workers and expand lab capacity. Well, they've expressed concern that trade and the displacement of people due to regional conflicts could make the situation even worse.
21: Hi, I'm Amanda Gillies, and today on The Detail, I look at both headlining viruses, hantavirus and Ebola. What exactly are they, and how do they spread? What are the symptoms, the treatments, the response, and what does it actually mean for New Zealand? Should we be worried? Are we prepared?
24: I think they're both very important warnings that we need to support greater health security. And the best thing we can do is support the World Health Organization and global health law.
21: As a Kiwi in New Zealand, how worried should I be about catching either hantavirus or Ebola right now? I'll have Michael Baker's full answer later in the podcast. Michael is an epidemiologist and the Professor of Public Health at Otago University in Wellington, but is based in Boston at the moment on a Fulbright scholarship researching infectious diseases at Harvard University. He has been closely following the outbreaks of both viruses and has just written a paper on the hantavirus. And as we chatted, another case of it was being reported.
23: Another passenger who was on board a cruise ship at the centre of the Hunter virus outbreak has tested positive. The Spanish national has been in quarantine in a hospital in Madrid. 14 passengers have contracted the virus so far.
21: So talk me through it, Michael. Hunter virus, what actually is it?
24: So this is a zoonotic virus, and the same for Ebola viruses. They occur in animals and they very occasionally infect people.
1: Rats and mice are not just pests. They can carry a dangerous virus called hantavirus. It spreads through their urine and droppings when people breathe contaminated dust.
24: But we are considered what's called a dead-end host. So these viruses are not evolved to infect us. We're not part of their normal life cycle, but occasionally they do that. And of course, we have no immunity to these viruses, so they can be really devastating.
21: The strain that is making global headlines is called Andes.
24: It's the only one of over 20 viruses in this big family that has this ability for human-to-human transmission. It's not very common. There's just a few outbreaks have been recorded, but enough to know that this is quite possible. And the big difference in the recent outbreak was, of course, and this is very bad luck, that an infected person was on a cruise ship for several weeks with hundreds of other people in a very enclosed environment.
2: Tonight, the cruise ship MV Hondius is docked off the West African nation of Cape Verde, officials revoking permission for passengers to disembark.
15: Three passengers of the cruise ship MV Hondius have died. One is in intensive care in a South African hospital, and three others were evacuated from the ship.
24: And we know that cruise ships are the perfect setting for transmission of all sorts of infections, particularly airborne viruses. And this virus does have that ability to spread between people through the air. It may well be mainly contact spread, but certainly a person who's starting to get ill can generate an aerosol and infect people around them.
21: Gosh, it reminds me so much of COVID. But with Hunter virus, I mean, how quickly can it spread? And also, Michael, how dangerous actually is it?
24: Well, the fatality risk if you get this infection is up around 30%. So it's a very dangerous infection and fortunately very uncommon. But if you are in this sort of environment, we do know it can transmit between people. And once you get the symptoms, you can deteriorate very rapidly. And the only thing that will save you at that stage is getting to a hospital intensive care unit where they can support your breathing and other things.
21: And what sort of symptoms do people get? How bad can they get?
24: Well, you start off with all of these virus illnesses with flu-like symptoms. You feel unwell, you've got a fever, muscle aches, headaches, weakness. And then after a few days, you can go downhill very rapidly with the Hunter virus. And at that point, you start to get a lot of fluid accumulating in your lungs and you can get respiratory failure. So that's the big problem there, and that's why you need intensive care. But of course, some people do recover without any treatment. So that's the good news, but it's still a very tough infection to get.
21: And obviously a Kiwi was caught up in this cruise ship.
3: A New Zealand passenger who was on board the cruise ship hit by a deadly hantavirus outbreak has left the stricken vessel, according to the World Health Organization, WHO.
21: Obviously in quarantine at the moment, but how worrying is that for our country?
24: Well, this infection has a very long incubation period, you know, up to around 7 or 8 weeks. And so that does mean a very long period of quarantine if you've been exposed, and then it becomes isolation if you get symptoms. So that's why there was a lot of concern about this cruise ship, because although most of the travellers and crew were still on board when it reached Tenerife and could then be managed very carefully, some did get off at St. Helena about 3 weeks earlier, and then they didn't know there was any problem, and then they dispersed everywhere. So there's one Kiwi stayed on the ship and one got off at that stage. And obviously that group were all traced, and I believe they're all being carefully observed at this stage.
21: And then, of course, the other one making major headlines at the moment is Ebola.
4: The World Health Organization is warning the Ebola outbreak in eastern Congo is spreading faster than health officials can contain it. This comes as violence, supply shortages, and global health funding cuts complicate response efforts.
21: Michael, what actually is this? It feels like it's been around forever, but for those who are thinking, what is Ebola? What is it?
24: So again, this is another zoonotic viral infection. It's called a spillover infection. It occurs naturally in fruit bats in Africa and will occasionally infect other primates and other animals. And so one way it gets to humans is through bush meat, could have also direct contact with bats. And then it has this ability to spread between people. And it's quite a different disease from hantavirus in that it causes people to deteriorate after a few days, and then they have severe bleeding, and then they become very ill. And at that stage, they become quite infectious to other people. So the people who tend to get infected are family members who are caring for them and healthcare workers. And that's why it actually doesn't spread very widely from casual contact. It's mainly that close contact. And that's why it's quite containable with good resources. But in countries which have reduced healthcare resources and people are not aware of how it's transmitted, they often get infected when someone dies and they're preparing the body for burial and they wash the body. So it's very easy to stop these outbreaks with using quite simple technology, what we call public health and social measures, just to stop that ongoing transmission.
21: The big outbreak right now, it involves a rare strain.
5: But this current outbreak is due to a strain called Bundibugyo. It isn't new, it's just rare, confirmed only 3 times in human history, and there's no vaccine for it. In 2007, it killed 25% of those infected. In 2012, 51%. And in 2026, 24% of patients have died so far. The Bundibugyo strain is so rare that most labs aren't equipped to detect it.
21: There's no approved vaccine. How much harder does that make for containment?
24: Yeah, well, this is the Bundibugyo strain, and it is probably the third most common Ebola type virus. We don't have really good vaccines and antivirals for any of these viruses, and this one, because it's a bit less common, has had far less work done on developing a vaccine and antivirals. So the traditional Western tools we'd have for preventing transmission with a vaccine or treating people effectively are not available. But they're often not available for Zaire Ebola virus or the Sudan Ebola virus, which have caused huge outbreaks in the past. So this is a reflection of just the huge global health inequalities that mean these diseases that emerge in Africa have had far less attention devoted to them in terms of vaccines and antivirals. And of course, now with US aid pulling resources out of Africa, there's far less infrastructure to deliver even basic care. And that's why I think many observers are saying this outbreak could be particularly devastating.
4: Aid groups are warning the Ebola outbreak in Central Africa could become the deadliest on record. The International Rescue Committee says 3 key warning signs are flashing red. The outbreak is spreading faster than the response. Conflict and displacement are accelerating the risk. And global aid cuts have weakened health systems on the front lines.
21: How concerned are you, knowing what you know, knowing what you're seeing, how concerned are you by it?
24: I'm very concerned for citizens of these countries in Africa, and it looks like history repeating itself with very intense transmission in the Congo, which has a lot of civil unrest, and then that means transmission to adjacent countries like Uganda and other countries in that region. So, yes, I think this is going to be potentially a prolonged and very severe outbreak just because of the circumstances. The risk for transmission outside those countries is low just because the way it's transmitted. Possibly, I think some healthcare workers have occasionally been infected, but I think that health services in countries that receive very ill people from travel from Africa are very aware of this illness and what it looks like. And this is where you see people in suits and head protection and very good air filters and so on.
21: Is it hard to get health workers to get there or to get help people with the dead because of how contagious and deadly it is?
6: Health workers look on as a patient is taken for burial, but this time it's one of their own. A doctor who died after treating Ebola patients, underscoring fears amongst frontline workers as the outbreak worsens.
24: No, I don't think that's a problem. I think it's just the logistics. When there's civil unrest, of being able to have enough health workers who can be transported there in safety so that they're not endangered from attack, and also that they have the supplies they need to look after very ill people. So I think once you have a civil order breaking down, then it's much harder to deliver an effective response.
21: Do you think the response by the World Health Organization, the plans that are getting put in place, are they adequate? Is it going to help or work to get this contained?
24: Well, I have real doubts at the moment about Africa. It's not because of the World Health Organization. They're doing all they can, but they actually have very limited resources to, I mean, their resources have been scaled back because some countries are no longer donating at the same level. China and Argentina have withdrawn. So I think at a global level, and as we saw with the hantavirus outbreak, they did a great job with coordinating that response across a number of countries. But the difficulty is they actually don't have a mandate to send people into African countries unless they're invited, and they have to negotiate all of that. And they often don't have many staff available. So that's a difficulty, given that capacity in Africa now is greatly reduced because of the loss of US aid.
21: How prepared are we in New Zealand? How prepared is our health system for diseases like Ebola or the hantavirus if they ever did arrive here?
24: Oh, I think we are very well prepared for these infections. We've got excellent clinicians, infectious disease specialists and microbiologists who are geared up for recognising these illnesses, isolating and quarantining people, putting them in what are called negative pressure rooms in hospitals where the air only goes in, it doesn't come out, and getting good diagnostics applied and also the best supportive care that's possible. So I think we get up for that. But I think a bigger problem now in New Zealand is that we're not offering the same level of support to the World Health Organization. And that's actually the most important thing we can do, because they're in a position to prevent these outbreaks or detect them very early on and stop them spreading. And that's the best protection New Zealand can get. And one thing that I think is a real concern is that basically withdrawn our support for the latest version of the international health regulations. So we have not endorsed that update of the law, and we are one of only a fraction of countries in the world that have not agreed to that revision from 2024. And I think symbolically, it would definitely raise eyebrows across many countries that say, why is New Zealand not just signing on to that amendment like 90% or more of World Health Organization member states?
21: New Zealand First Leader Winston Peters has long made his feelings for the WHO very clear.
7: New Zealand First's leader is questioning the value of the World Health Organization following the United States' withdrawal. Winston Peters, who was also Foreign Affairs Minister, called the organization unelected globalist bureaucrats.
8: Winston Peters described the WHO as a bloated organization that is not performing the way it should.
9: We need to have a far better performance than we're currently getting, and we need a different attitude than we're currently living under, because we are the ones that comprise you, not the other way around. You're unelected, the rest of us are elected and have to respond to our own people.
8: Winston Peters says it costs New Zealand millions of dollars to be part of the WHO.
24: You have to ask the government why they are not supporting that revision, because I think it means New Zealand is now an absolute outlier globally in not doing that. So I think it's tied up with the coalition agreement.
21: Your message then to the government right now on that?
24: Well, I would say just think through your actions in this area, because New Zealand can't, we're not in a position to prevent these outbreaks or even detect them early on. That requires a global community of countries working together to support global health security. And the World Health Organization is the only body that has the mandate to do that. So I think we should be right behind them. I mean, New Zealand has a wonderful history of supporting these initiatives. We've been actively involved in drafting and rolling out the international health regulations. It was something I worked on in early 2000s, the 2005 version of the IHR, which is really an amazing leap forward in global health security. So this current government needs to seriously look at its position on supporting the World Health Organization and global health security.
21: Do you think this is a bit of pushback because of COVID and then the reaction that was in New Zealand, you know, after the lockdowns in here, that it's just such a hot topic that they are pushing back a little bit on this?
24: Well, I think you'd have to ask the relevant ministers why they're not supporting this revision of the international health regulations. And I don't know the government's stance on supporting the pandemic treaty, which is obviously a more complex document. But again, I think this is the best hope we have to have a safer world from pandemic diseases.
21: Pandemic fatigue, Michael, how problematic is that in New Zealand, where people are like, actually, we just don't want to know about a pandemic, we don't want to know about contact tracing. Is that a concern for you?
24: Well, I think so. But remember, a lot of the things that we need to be investing in at the moment don't necessarily require everyone in New Zealand to be aware of them or to do anything in particular. Because as I was saying, a lot of it is about supporting global organisations and I think also supporting capacity building in the Pacific, for instance. I think that's very much something that New Zealand is continuing to do because I think we have a responsibility there. I also think working closely with Australia is a very good investment because they have obviously much deeper capacity for developing vaccines and other resources. Because remember, and I think we've seen this with, you know, energy security in New Zealand, we're at the end of the distribution chain for a lot of resources. And the same applies to pandemic supplies. If we get, and there are a number of very unpleasant pandemic scenarios we do need to consider, we have to look at where will we get our pandemic supplies in those circumstances. And it's not just vaccines or antivirals, it's also basic things like PPE, that's personal protective equipment, and high-quality masks. You know, we don't have the capacity to produce any of these things in New Zealand now. That the one plant we had that produced these things shut down 2 or 3 years ago. So we do need to think much more about our place in the global system.
21: Right. Are you, other officials, other experts, are you more worried now about the next global outbreak than you were, say, 5 years ago? How concerned are you for what we might be facing?
24: Well, I am more concerned, and it is because of two major factors. One is that we appear to be disrupting ecosystems across the globe to a much greater extent. And you can see this, I think, particularly with the Hunter virus. I think tourism going into more and more remote places, adventure tourism, which I actually think sounds like a very good idea, but it does increase the risk of human contact with a much bigger range of animals and all of the viruses that they carry. And that's how we get this Andes virus that emerged in, as part of adventure tourism, it seems. So we're seeing more of that. So that's one factor. But the other factor that I'm really worried about is basically bioengineered pathogens. And that is the ability to alter microorganisms, so viruses and bacteria, to make them far more harmful and transmissible. And undoubtedly, the ability to do this is becoming very widespread. There's probably more than 1,000 high-level containment laboratories around the globe that can do these experiments on microorganisms and change their genomes. And a lot of this, of course, is very sensible research to look at developing better vaccines and antivirals. But the same technology can also be used by bad actors and also people who get radicalized or have other events in their lives. And so I think there's just a greater risk of these bioengineered pathogens causing future pandemics. It may be very unexpected and hard to contain.
21: And finally, for the record, should Kiwis be worried about catching either Hunter virus or Ebola in New Zealand?
24: You shouldn't be worried at all.
21: That's it for today. The Detail is a newsroom production supported by RNZ and New Zealand On Air. Thank you to Michael Baker. This episode was produced by Gwen McClure and engineered by William Saunders. I'm Amanda Gillies. Ngā tiwā.
15: Thank you, Amanda, and The Detail is back again tomorrow. It is 18 away from 11 here on RNZ National. Let's go now to our reading. This is Rose Liu reading her own work. It is called All Who Live on Islands.

Do you remember the food at school camps? The frosted plastic dispensers spitting out cornflakes rices and the Sultana brand that only teachers ate. Fruit salad from a kilogram can, pieces of apple and pear steeped in syrup for so long that they all tasted the same. And for dinner, lasagna in industrial-sized baking trays. Lasagna was a dish I'd only heard about and I couldn't wait to try it. I knew it had mince, tomatoes and cheese and that the construction involved layering. I learned the word lasagna long before I tasted my first bite. My ears had heard it spoken out loud. Who would have guessed that the G and the N next to each other would have produced that sound? A red slab slopped on my plate. I fumbled with the knife and fork. The lasagna tasted unlike the food I ate at home. Further down the table, I could see Winnie pushing her food around her plate. My cheeks reddened. I looked back down at my plate. I hope I didn't look as unpracticed with the knife and fork as she did. Winnie was my buddy at school camp, and I wasn't happy about it. Winnie didn't get jokes. Winnie wore tracksuits with embroidered teddy bears and didn't know that she was supposed to be embarrassed about them. When Winnie started at school, teachers made sure to introduce us, even though we weren't in the same class. I grew up being told that I was Chinese. The declaration comes after I barricade myself in my room, refusing to go to Saturday morning Mandarin class. My mum yells at me, "You are Chinese. You must learn Mandarin." It comes as I'm running through the playground, kicking up bark with my feet. "Hey, Ching Chong," yell some older boys, holding court in the highest point of the wooden castle. It comes from the actions of the teachers, pairing me up with Winnie at school camp. I knew what people chose to see first about me, and it wasn't how I wanted to be perceived. There was no veracity in the way that my non-Asian peers and teachers applied the label Chinese. Their notion of Chinese was a wisp built on snatches of caricature and ignorance. As a child, I remember feeling angry about being seen in this way, but there was nothing I could do about it. I was too young to have the facility to articulate my feelings, and even if I could, no one around me would have understood. This was Palmerston North in 1999. There wasn't much of a Chinese community, so childhood was a very isolating experience. My parents didn't let me go to the homes of my Pākehā school friends. This felt extremely unfair at the time, but I can see now how hard it must have been for them to navigate the rituals of playdates in a foreign culture. To pass the time, I turned to books. There must have been a period in which I wasn't confident with English, but I quickly became the top reader in the class. Every week, I checked out the maximum number of books allowed from the library. I read in the car, I read on the toilet, I read in the shower, I read when I should have been sleeping. I read so much that my mum had to impose a 5-book limit on my weekly library trips, worried about my constant yawning at the breakfast table. Reading is how I learned about British and American children my age, their lives filled with sleepless sleepovers, bright piñatas at birthday parties, the punishment of grounding. There were stories about New Zealand children too. I read about Alex Archer reaching arm over arm to defeat her rival and earn a place at the Commonwealth Games. Books were the only constant in my life. In our first 8 years in New Zealand, we moved through 4 cities and 8 houses. Every time I changed schools, I had to start over again. I had to re-establish my presentation to others, to be seen as something different to whatever stereotype of Asian that they held. I was scarcely 10 years old, and these strategies of adaptation were critical to my survival in the cultural milieu around me. My primary school in suburban Palmerston North operated completely differently to the one in Panmure, South Auckland, and then again to the melting pot of Mount Roskill Intermediate. Compared to this, the universe of books was reassuringly stable. I could disappear into Animorphs and be back with Jake and the gang, wondering what Cinnabon tasted like.
Books, along with TV, gave me a lens into the cultural norms of the Pākehā majority. It was a somewhat refracted lens, given the media was predominantly British or American, but it was sufficient for learning how to behave enough like them to downplay the parts of my life that needed explanation. In my first year of high school, we moved again to Whanganui. I sobbed for the entire car ride. I didn't want to leave Auckland. Whanganui was a hard place to adjust to, especially coming from Mount Roskill, where my group of friends were Chinese and Indian. I was noticeably different again. There were fewer than 5 Asian kids in my year group, and most of the student body couldn't conceive of a life outside of Whanganui. It was hard to find common ground. Someone started a joke that my family ate cats. It was like the joke had 9 lives. When I thought it was dead and gone, it always came back. School was a place where boys were boys, and compared to some of the stories told about the other kids, I counted myself lucky. The collection at the Whanganui Library was far smaller than that of Auckland, but I made do. I read books about falling in love and having sex for the first time, and learned that the world didn't end when a relationship was over. I read about overcoming eating disorders and how you should accept yourself the way you are. I read books that depicted subjects like grief, mental illness, and parental separation with compassion and delicacy. But I never encountered a character going through the process of enforced adaptation, of learning to navigate a liminal space where you're not quite one thing or the other. Of all the books I read during my school years, I can recall only a handful of characters of East Asian ethnicity. There was ditzy artist Claudia Kishi from the Babysitter's Club. Her room was chosen as the club's meeting place because she had the best snacks and a private phone line. Then there was Cho Chang from Harry Potter, with her ethnically ambiguous names, mixing Cho, a common Korean surname, with Chang, a common Chinese surname. Then came Chinese Cinderella by Adeline Yen Ma, a memoir about an unlucky and unloved Chinese daughter, the only English language novel of its kind that I had access to. Bereft of any better views about China, I slowly started believing the same stereotypes as the people around me. People who looked like me were relegated to supporting roles, never the main characters. We could talk about where we came from, but only in a way that further entrenched the brutality of non-white cultures. I thought of China as an impoverished, totalitarian, and lackluster country, and books and media never showed me anything to the contrary. Besides, why else would we have left? Why else would my parents have renounced the place so resolutely? It provokes strange reactions in us to be almost invisible in the stories that we read. Gracie Kim, an Auckland-raised writer, talks about her experience completing a writing assignment about her family at primary school. The teacher pulled her aside because she had described herself and her parents as being blonde with blue eyes, despite her black hair and brown eyes. As a child, Gracie had thought that type of physical description was a grammatical rule or convention, like capitalizing proper nouns. She had thought that in books, it was incorrect to write characters who looked like us. In Po Tokomanawa, Tina Makariti's public lecture for the Auckland Writers' Festival, she gives an ethnic breakdown of New Zealand publishing in 2015. In that year, just 2% of books were written by Asian authors, 4% by Pacifica peoples, and 6% were by Māori. Compared to national demographics, all of these groups are severely underrepresented, and Asians particularly so. What are the stories we are unable to hear? 2 kilometres away from my parents' dairy and takeaway shop, a Chinese couple from Fujian run a similar family business. The Fujian couple have a daughter too, a year older than me. After she completed her university degree, her parents asked her to come back to Whanganui to help them run the business. It's a decision that her parents regret, as it's impacted her ability to find work relevant to her qualifications.
She graduated with an MBA earlier this year and is living with her parents while she looks for work, stuck in the twilight of being overqualified but underexperienced, with few social connections to leverage. It's hard for me to reconcile the difference between my life and hers, given at one point we were living mere kilometres apart. For her, pursuing a vocation that is creative rather than economically beneficial would be unfeasible. The stories that filter out of the Chinese community and into mainstream New Zealand are the ones of success and integration, reinforcing the damaging stereotype that all immigrants are well-behaved and hard-working. It leaves behind an unacknowledged silence for the migrants who don't make it, who are exploited, who cave to the voices that shout at them to go home. I have a window into this other world, one set in the same physical plane as Aotearoa. It's hidden in plain sight by eyes that refuse to look, refuse to see that they are also New Zealand stories. Being granted the platform to write a book is uncommon for anyone, let alone someone from an ethnic group that is still excluded from mainstream New Zealand identity. I feel a sense of responsibility with my work, for as an act of Asian New Zealand representation, there will never be enough words to express the intricacies of our lives. When I write, it's a complex maneuver. I need to keep one eye roving forward while the other one remains glancing back through the window. There will be no true progress until there is acceptance for everyone who has come to New Zealand, no matter their place of origin, no matter their length of tenure on this land. I wonder what life in Aotearoa will be like in 2038, when a third of our population is projected to be Māori, Asian or Pacifica. I wonder, what will our publishing industry look like then? I was born on one island and I've come to live on a different one. Chungming Island is a hundredth the size of the North Island of Aotearoa and is currently being redeveloped as Shanghai's backyard, a country respite from the fast-paced city. The first time I went back, I ran up a muddy path to my grandparents' house. The second time I went back, the streets were sealed and my grandparents' house had been demolished to make way for a new hospital. The third time I went back, a subway line connecting Songming to the city was in progress. Once, I asked my grandfather how many generations of our family had lived on the island. He didn't know for sure, but thought it was his grandfather's grandfather who sailed here from the south in the 16th or 17th century. I asked if he knew who was on the island before we arrived. He waved his hand. 苏岛的人都是移民过来的。All who live on islands have to migrate.

That was Rose Luthier reading an adaptation of the title essay from her collection All Who Live on Islands, second episode at the same time tomorrow on Nights. We've got Womack coming up after the news, so let's take you to the pips with a piece of music. This is by John Hopkins. It's called I Remember. Thanks for listening tonight. I'll catch you at the same time tomorrow.

0: RNZ News at 11. Kia ora, good evening. I'm Mark Leishman. A man has shot dead six people in the US state of Iowa. Police in the city of Muscatine say he was found a short time later with a self-inflicted gunshot wound on a trail along the Mississippi River and died in hospital. Anthony Keyes is the local police chief.
1: Today I simply do not have the words. This act of evil and what it has done to our community. First and foremost, there is not an active threat to our community. The preliminary investigation indicates the shooting stemmed from a domestic dispute. At this time, all victims are believed to be family members of the deceased.
0: Police say the man had a criminal record but released no further details. The Democratic Republic of Congo has reopened the airport in the capital city of the province hit hardest by the ongoing Ebola outbreak. Passenger flights were suspended last month into Bunia, the main airport in Ituri province, where the first Ebola cases were confirmed. Congo's transport ministry says flights can now resume safely. However, all passengers will have their body temperatures screened before boarding and on arrival and be required to wash their hands. The number of confirmed cases in the DRC has risen to 321, including 41 confirmed deaths. Transport officials will be out at first light tomorrow inspecting State Highway 2 through the Waiweka Gorge. The highway between the Bay of Plenty and Gisborne will remain closed for a second night due to a heavy rain and the potential for slips. The transport agency says more rocks and debris have fallen and an assessment will be made in the morning. People wanting to travel between the two regions face long detours. The first new marine reserves in Aotearoa in more than a decade are due to officially open next month. The five reserves in Otago will cover 308 square kilometres, designed to protect marine habitats and species under full no-take protection. The reserves have been given the name Te Aroa or Te Rakihauia, which honours Kaitahu connections to the Moana and their ancestral voyager, Te Rakihauia. The artificial intelligence company Anthropic says it's filed paperwork to list on the US stock market. Our correspondent Iris Spitzer reports.
2: In a blog post, Anthropic announced it had confidentially filed IPO paperwork with the SEC, saying the timing of its offering will depend on market conditions and other factors. The company was founded in 2021 by Dario Amodei, a former OpenAI researcher who now serves as CEO. Anthropic recently closed a funding round that pushed its valuation to nearly $900 billion, surpassing the ChatGPT maker OpenAI for the first time. The AI boom has sparked enormous excitement on Wall Street, with several high-profile IPOs in the pipeline. OpenAI is

0: became mainstream interest to scientists and archaeologists. Up until 1928, there was great debate going on about whether it was art or not, but it's highly unlikely you're going to see sort of horizontal splashes of colour going across a rock art panel with no streaking, and there's no streaking at all on this stuff.
1: George Nash says the paintings are thought to be 17,000 years old. Four men have been charged in California with smuggling millions of dollars worth of cocaine into the United States using a tunnel hidden by a fake shopfront. The 600-metre route stretched across the border from under the Buy for Less store in San Diego to Tijuana in Mexico. The U.S. Justice Department said it reached 16 metres deep and was equipped with a rail system, ventilation and electricity. Investigators say they'd been watching the shop since December due to suspicious activity. And that's the news.
2: Kia ora, Cara Rickard from Music 101 here. Matariki is only a month away, and this year's theme is all about inclusion and celebrating together. We have a very special Matariki weekend planned, and I'm really excited to tell you all about it. From 8 a.m. this Friday to find out what we're doing and how you can be involved. Matariki Heading a Waka for everyone.
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1: 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Until midnight Wednesday, it's for Northland, Auckland, Waikato and Coromandel Peninsula. Scattered showers with some heavy falls, but it will clear to fine tomorrow afternoon. The Bay of Plenty, also Waitomo to Wellington, including the Central High Country. Isolated showers there, possibly heavy, but again clearing to fine tomorrow afternoon. Gisborne to Wairarapa, scattered rain. It'll clear away this evening, but the showers will return to Gisborne for a time tomorrow. For Nelson and Marlborough, it's mainly fine with cloudy periods around the Kaikoura coast. Tomorrow with patchy morning drizzle. And Buller all the way to Fiordland is isolated showers. They'll clear to mainly fine in Westland and also Grey and Buller. That's tomorrow morning. For Canterbury and Otago, scattered showers. They'll clear overnight. Morning cloud tomorrow, clearing to fine. Southland will get cloudy periods and isolated showers, mainly fine tomorrow with areas of morning fog. For the Chatham Islands, rain developing tonight and then easing to occasional drizzle tomorrow morning. 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
4: Tēnā koutou katoa, nau mai haere mai, and welcome to our special WOMAD Aotearoa 2025 concert series, bringing you to the heart of New Plymouth to experience live performances from some of the world's finest musicians at one of Aotearoa's favourite music festivals, Kukara Rickard Tēnei. Not Drowning, Waving are a collective made up of David Bridie and John Phillips from NAM Melbourne, creating experimental music since the early 1980s. Their sound draws from ambient, rock and world music traditions. Here they are performing alongside their friend and longtime collaborator, trailblazing Papua New Guinean musician Talek, on Saturday evening at WOMAD Aotearoa 2025.

Thank you, sir. Thank you for all getting out here. For New Zealand. Like here, I need to go beat my mountain. The woodwork or mountain, not yet. And most of them not blessed for me. There's a mountain and volcano. Yeah, my master's up and in me blood, not yet.

0: Kia ora whānau.
1: 1988, a group of musicians from Melbourne, led by our very own Dr. David Brady on the right there, went to Papua New Guinea on an island called Rabaul to work with our local musicians there. And nearly 40 years on, here we are still again. And so put together her homo te pakepake to Not Drowning, Waving, and our brother here, George Tenek.

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How's everybody out there? You have a beautiful forest out there, so we're gonna go inside the forest. What do you think? We'd like to feature this very short and the smallest instrument on stage. It's free of charge. You're gonna get into the bush, you'll have one. This is the call across Chumbly Lakes.

Recent reports say that thousands of refugees have fled across the border into neighbouring Papua New Guinea due to continued Indonesian army operations in West Papua. International aid agencies have expressed concern over the welfare of refugees who have arrived at the Papua camp.

go. What do you think, huh? All right, everybody.

Live from the Bowl Stage on Saturday evening at WOMAD Aotearoa 2025 in Ngamotu, Plymouth, you're listening to the Melbourne Collective, Not Drowning, Waving, together with Papua New Guinean musician Telek here on RNZ National.

Thank you. Now, another plastic sing. Only call him Waliguriao. I mean, come out at them, not running, waving yet. Album blow.

0: 땡큐. 감사합니다. 오늘은
1: RNZ News at midnight. Morena, good morning. I'm Vicky Mackay. Consumers NZ says high power prices are a mess of the country's own making. Its latest survey has found a quarter of all households are struggling to afford their monthly power bill. Paul Fuge says New Zealanders are paying fossil fuel prices for a predominantly renewable system.
2: Well, unfortunately, there's no silver bullet here. That's a big question, how you fix this, because we dug ourselves into a little bit of a hole. Our wholesale prices are the fourth highest in the world, according to the latest OECD report, and that's rapidly increased because, like I said, we are a low-cost renewable system.
1: Paul Fuge says more competition is needed, as well as greater separation between power generators and retailers. He wants to see a system that incentivises power generation and also cross-party agreement on a long-term energy strategy. The United Nations is warning the natural weather pattern El Niño is very likely to develop into one of the country's strongest on record this year. El Niño occurs when a warming of the Pacific Ocean sends a pulse of heat into the atmosphere. Here's the BBC's climate editor, Justin Rowlett.
3: El Niño's impacts vary, but it often raises the risk of drought and wildfires in the Amazon, Australia and Southeast Asia, while bringing heavier rain and potential floods to parts of the Americas. And remember, it comes as climate change has already made the planet significantly warmer. It means El Niño will, says UN Secretary General Antonio Guterres, pour fuel on the fire of a warming world. Impacts will hit even harder, travel even further, and cross borders with devastating speed, he says.
1: Two people have been killed in protests against a US-backed Ebola quarantine facility near a military base in central Kenya. The victims died in clashes with police. Demonstrators fear the facility could expose them to Ebola and claim work on the 50-bed unit is continuing despite a High Court order suspending the project. Kenya's President William Ruto insists the facility will be safe.
4: These facilities are meant to make sure that there is proper screening, and if there is any positive identification of people who have Ebola, then immediately they are isolated, they are treated, so that we avoid any spread of the disease.
1: Mr. Ruto says he has approved the facility after a request from US President Donald Trump. Kenya's doctors' union and government watchdogs have also opposed the plan, saying it risks exposing local populations. Back home, the banking industry has been surprised by the proposed merger of Heartland Bank and TSB. The conditional agreement would see Heartland Group buy all of TSB's shares for $620 million, creating the TSB Heartland Bank. It will be the seventh largest bank in the country. Banking expert Professor Claire Matthews says the banks have well-established roots in regional New Zealand, but it will be difficult to scale up to compete with the big four Australian-owned banks. Senior Australian ministers say the government still has confidence in the AUKUS agreement. The submarine deal with the US changed this week, with Australia now set to receive three used Virginia-class submarines from the US rather than a mix of old and new. That's a Labour-led backbencher to question, or led a Labour backbencher to question, the future of the AUKUS pact, arguing Labour needs to renegotiate the deal. But Assistant Minister for Technology Andrew Charlton says that's not necessary.
5: The core elements of this deal, I think,

0: recent court ruling that temporarily halted the so-called anti-weaponization fund, despite strongly disagreeing with the decision. The fund's been widely criticized, including by Republicans, over concerns it would be used to reward Trump loyalists. And that's the news.
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0: Thank you. The short forecast from Met Service has just been updated for Wednesday, the 3rd of June. And I'm going to begin with the good news that the heavy rain warnings about the northeast of the North Island has eased. There are no warnings in force. Heavy rain warnings have now been lifted for the East Cape, Bay of Plenty, Rotorua and about Whakatane, and the heavy rain warnings for Bay of Plenty east of Whakatane, the ranges of Gisborne, Tairawhiti, north of Tokomaru Bay. They've been lifted, the rain has eased. Heavy rain warning lifted for Tongariro National Park, where the rain has eased and the warning's been lifted. So that's the good news. The forecast, hot off the press, Northland, Auckland, Waikato, Bay of Plenty, Coromandel Peninsula, you have scattered showers, some heavy clearing to fine this afternoon. Waitomo to Wellington, including the central high country, isolated showers, possibly heavy, clearing to fine this afternoon. Tairawhiti, Gisborne to widen up a fine this morning, then becoming cloudy with a few showers, mainly in Gisborne. For Nelson and Marlborough, mainly fine, cloudy periods about the Kaikoura coast with patchy morning drizzle. And just a call out to Nelsonians who have been, particularly those in Brightwater, who have been under the weather, literally, recently over this weekend. Buller to Fiordland, mostly cloudy with isolated showers, becoming mainly fine in Buller and grey this afternoon. Canterbury and Otago, morning and evening cloud, otherwise fine. Southland, you're mainly fine, apart from areas of morning cloud or fog, but cloudy periods and isolated showers about Stewart Island. For the Chatham Islands, there's rain, and that will then ease to occasional drizzle this morning. I'll have more news and weather again for you at 1. It's 7 minutes past midnight. Good morning. And welcome to a post-King's Birthday week. I hope that you had a great weekend, and if you managed to get away, you did find some dry spots amidst the amazing intense rain in various places, which did cause havoc for some, and of course the worst crash rate and deaths on our roads over that weekend, which was just awful. So let's aim for a safer week ahead. In the middle of the working week for some already, because it's Wednesday the 3rd of June, we're going to kick off the morning with Michelle Langstone speaking last week to Paulina Lau on Culture 101, because she'd been to this year's French Film Festival and reviewed three films. She'll tell us about those shortly. Also, we're going to talk about insults in this hour at around about 20 minutes to one. Insults, perhaps a little later, but insults are nevertheless on the radar on Nights recently with Amy O'Donovan. He was discussing the negative and positive aspects of insults with Associate Professor Julia Debrez. So we'll hear about those insults in case you missed them in this hour as well. Then we have happy news at 1:15 from the BBC. No insults there. Researchers say a simple sheet of plastic is helping to prevent women dying after childbirth. The drape means blood loss, which allows doctors to provide faster treatment. Inside Out after 2 today with Nick Tipping with his tribute to Sonny Rollins, who died this week aged 95. And the Writers' Festival, episode 9 of Stephanie Johnson's novel, read by Nigel Collins and Judith Gibson. And then at 3:30, we go into the archives, the sporting archives. Today, we are going to go back to 2021 and talk basketball with former women's NBL player Megan Compain from Whanganui. 20 minutes past 4 in our witness history, in October of 2014, millions of Indigenous women in Mexico won the right to vote and stand in elections. Today, I fought for Mexico's Indigenous women to get political equality. We'll find out who that is at around 20 past 4. And Amanda Gillies presents the detail. This morning, the cars of the

future are here, but an automotive expert is warning that giant touchscreens and confusing controls are putting drivers at risk. It always amazes me that, you know, people fiddling about with their phones while driving, well, in front of them, they've got this huge touch screen on which some people can play movies. I find that mind-blowing myself. 10 minutes past midnight, my mind's real and truly ready to be blown, so we won't worry about it. Let's kick off the all-night program and welcome you aboard ahead of our first program this morning on the big screen as we're going to the French movies today. But first, this is an offering from Aradhana, singer-songwriter of Samoan and Indian descent, originally from Porirua in Wellington. This is She.

0: Matt Sarandar and She, bringing our time to 15 minutes past midnight. Good morning and welcome to the All Night Programme. I'm Vicky Mackay with you until 5 when the First Up team take over. Let's go to the movies. Michelle Langston was the screen reviewer on Culture 101 this week just gone. She reviewed three films from this year's French Film Festival.
1: The Big Screen with Michelle Langston and a special guest today, Maple, the Border Collie and Kelpie Cross. Kia ora to you both.
2: Kia ora, or should I say bonjour.
1: Bonjour. If you hear a little jingling, that will be Maple. It but otherwise, be. She's sitting very quietly under the desk.
2: Sniffing all the things. all the feet.
1: All the feet, all the cords. You have been at the French Film Festival. And that's, you're going to be recapping your three favourites today.
2: Oh, what a joy.
1: Let's start with A Dash of Love. I had quite a visceral feeling when I started reading about this. I thought, oh, I can imagine just how much heart this film's going to have. It's a charming debut feature from director, and it follows a pair of friends who embark on a road trip from France to Spain with the intention of finding intimacy at a brothel that accommodates their physical disabilities. And they're aided by this reluctant ex-con turned driver nurse aide in a very moving examination of intimacy, vulnerability, I guess different, also different kinds of people, and against this road trip landscape. Tell me more.
2: Honestly, this is exactly the kind of film I want to be watching at the moment. I just love the French Film Festival. This just made me grin like an idiot, like just grinning from ear to ear. It's a deceptively simple film because there's Melanie, she's a lawyer, and she has a degenerative heart condition that means she could die at any time. She's wheelchair bound. Her best friend is Benjamin, who became a tetraplegic from an accident swimming when he was at university, and they've known each other for a long time. She hasn't told him that her health has deteriorated, and she's a lawyer who comes across this surly ex-con in her court work, and on a whim, she asks him to drive her and her best friend, after the results of a scan gone badly for her, down to Spain in his crapped out old van to take them to this brothel so she can lose her virginity, ostensibly. So that is the premise, and it just unfolds in the most beautiful, charismatic way. It is really an interchange between these three characters. Melanie's kind of quite dreamy, and she's romantic. She's in this online relationship with a guy she's never met, but she wants more. Benjamin's very retiring. He's kind of stuck. He's physically stuck in his wheelchair and stuck in his life at home with his mum and dad, who really want him to leave but feel bad asking him to.
1: Yeah.
2: And then this ex-con who's just kind of
1: curmudgeonly.
2: Really curmudgeonly, but with Byron's soul, like the heart of a poet, who's driving and just listening to their conversations. And it's got a madcap caper quality, but it's also got this, there's a beautiful unravelling of the relationship between Benjamin and Melanie that becomes quite revealing. And it's also incredibly funny. Laugh out loud funny. Yeah. At times, verging into slapstick physical comedy because of the disabilities, but in a way that is head on and pulls no punches, and the characters are quite deflective about it as well. Yeah. And interestingly, the lead actress in this film, Julia Piaton, she worked in a wheelchair for 3 months before she did it. She is able-bodied, and so is the guy, Quentin Dolmayer, who plays Benjamin.
1: Yeah.
2: She spent 3 months doing it, and now she has become a disability advocate because of her experience trying to get around Paris in a wheelchair. Yeah. She's like, this is not good enough, and she's come out swinging in a big way. So, I mean, honestly, just joyful and actually really romantic and a little bit sexy.
1: Oh,
2: I love the way they handled the brothel stuff.
1: Yeah.
2: It's just so charming. And this director, who I've never heard of, and it is their debut, I cannot wait to see what they do next because the direction of the actors and also the impulse of editing, the rhythm of it. It's divine.
1: Okay.
2: It's just lovely. It's just a delight. You know, when you watch a film, you're like, thank you.
1: Yeah.
2: Thank you very much. That was like a perfectly cold drink on a hot day.
1: Obviously, the brothel side of things and where they're trying to get to is the main goal. But is it a road trip film?
2: Yeah, it really is. They stop along the way. They stop at a beach to try and go swimming, which is the first time Benjamin's been back in the water since his accident. And that yields all sort of stuff. They end up in a bowling alley with some really great people, and there's a fantastic, oh, it's just delightful. So they pop around, and they also do some illegal deliveries with the gorgeous ex-con that they're not meant to be doing. And then there's arguments and people stuck and trying to get everything that goes wrong could go wrong, but it just kind of drifts in this kind of what feels like an endless summer vibe. It's gorgeous. So yeah, Dash of Love.
1: A Dash of Love. I've only seen the trailer, but I love, just from the trailer, I love the dynamic that the three characters have.
2: Funny. Yeah. It's so funny.
1: Really,
2: I loved
1: good.
2: It.
1: Okay, A Dash of Love. Next on the list is Case 137. Now, this is set against the backdrop of the Yellow Jacket protests that people may remember in 2018 in France, the Gilets Jaunes. Case 137, it's a gripping, socially charged thriller from Dominic Moll about a police investigator assigned in a case of alleged police brutality against a young man who was then left in a critical condition after being struck by a rubber bullet during a tense demonstration in Paris.
2: I was really drawn to this. I watched the trailer and Lia Drucker, who plays the lead cop, she's just got this implacable quality. And I was like, who are you? I need to know immediately. And funnily enough, I don't know that I know any more about her by the end, but she's so compelling. And this film, oh, I've got shivers up my back, is a triumph in understatement and naturalism. It feels like you are reading a verbatim piece of a transcript of what happened during these riots. The Yellow Jacket riots were protesting on the quality of life for lower class citizens versus like the tax evasion of the rich. And it was a massive, there were protests. And so against that, this character, I've lost her name in here. Sorry, I'm just so excited about it. She is an ex-cop. She was working in drugs. She has gone into the police force that investigates their own. So immediately, very unpopular. Nobody really likes them.
1: Stephanie.
2: Thank you very much. So all the other cops like, and including the cops union, like, you guys shouldn't be doing this. And particularly, you know, and these riots are really famous because there are over 2,000 serious injuries and deaths. And so she's kind of increasingly isolated and seemed to be persecuting her own. She's also divorced from another cop who's really against what she's doing. He's now married to another cop and they're both kind of really antagonistic. They've got a son that they share who's like, Mum, why does everybody hate the police? And she's like, if you saw the things I saw, yeah. And so a lot of it is kind of unraveled through CCTV footage that feels really current. And it's you really feel deeply for the young man at the heart of it and his family, who are sublime actors. Like, honestly, it feels like they just got the people that went through this to agree to do it. It's that naturalistic.
1: Yeah,
2: you just
1: right.
2: feel like you're in the world. It's so unperformed. Mm. You feel like you're in the room. It's really amazing piece of naturalism. It's an excellent window into the process in the establishment that's like a Mickey Mouse procedural, you know, like the police union protecting their own, police officers lying to protect each other.
1: Yeah.
2: And it's also amazing to watch the ways in which people twist truth or versions of the truth to achieve what they want. And honestly, the loopholes in policing law are the most infuriating and terrifying thing I have ever seen. And so this is based, of course, on a true story. And so you travel along in this kind of world where you're like, whoa, this is so full on. And you can kind of, it's really balanced from every side.
1: Mm.
2: But then at the end, there is a piece to camera from the actor playing the boy who is hurt, where he details his injuries, and that's when the film ends.
1: Right.
2: That's not a spoiler.
1: Yeah.
2: It is so profoundly haunting and sad, and I was like, oh, this has to be documentary footage. It wasn't. So it's very timely. You know, questions around police brutality around the world are constantly in the media, and so watching this handled in such a non-hyped up way, in such a natural way, really hits home what's at stake, both for the people who have get really hurt in these, what they're fighting for, the police force itself trying to kind of hold on to its integrity when, frankly, sometimes it doesn't deserve to, and the old boys club, and watching her just hold the light in the middle of it.
1: Yeah, and a really interesting position for her to be in, because she is sort of in the middle here trying to straddle both sides, and part of why she is drawn to this particular investigation is because that young boy who was hurt is from her hometown, right? So there's a work element, and then there's a personal, you know, we're citizens too, and that all seems to come together.
2: And there's a line that gets crossed there, which she crosses unwittingly and then it gets her into kind of more trouble. And so actually her wanting to just simply help and going back to the source of information to kind of get a feel, like, gets her in majorly in trouble and almost blows the entire thing. Yeah, it's so engaging. I couldn't believe when it finished. I was like, wait, what? We're done? Like, it goes like a freight train.
1: Right.
2: It's excellent.
1: This was selected for the Cannes International Film Festival last year, and Leah Drucker actually won the Best Actress Caesar for
2: performance. Very deserved. She's divine.
1: I've only seen the trailer, I haven't watched this, but it struck me that it would be interesting to see if this was an American film or an American version of the story, how different that would be.
2: I feel like it would go in the vein of A Few Good Men, like, you can't handle the truth, and everyone
1: dramatic,
2: in the courtroom and everyone's yelling at each other, and becomes this massive kind of set piece. Whereas this one, it happens in dingy offices or like quietly on a couch by yourself when everyone's gone to bed and no one cares about you.
1: Yeah.
2: You know, like, it's
1: the
2: just,
1: opposite of
2: that. Yeah, really, it's... I love that. I love underplayed things that have tremendous impact, you know, because it's a huge thing that happened to this family and to so many people, and to play it so quietly means that by the end you are as devastated as they are, and you want to shout for the answers that they want to shout for.
1: Is it a heavy film? And I say that in the sense that, you know, sometimes, you know, films are going to be quite big. You sort of have to get into the vibe, you know, get ready to watch something. Does this film feel like that?
2: I don't think so, and I think that is because it's not made in a really dramatic way. So it's not heavy on you. It's not an energy vampire of a film. It's just quietly going, here's this.
1: Yeah.
2: And it may not be something you go, oh, yeah, I'll go and see this, please, whatever.
1: Yeah.
2: But actually it just pays you back for your attention, because once it gets you and it gets you within the first 5 minutes, you're in. You can't. There's just no way.
1: Amazing. That's Case 137. And finally on your list is Guru. This is a psychological thriller. This sounds interesting, where you've got Pierre Nini stars as a charismatic life coach, sellout tours, warm-natured, passionate seminars, but there's a more sinister underbelly of predation and hierarchy and control here. This sounds interesting. Tell me more.
2: Yeah, it's really great to see a spotlight come onto the wellness industry.
1: Yeah.
2: And the intersection of this film where the tension really begins is that Matt is this kind of, he's gorgeously played by Pierre Nini, very charismatic, comes down into the audiences and has these sort of touching, teachable moments with people. Of course, he's being fed on an earpiece, but he's really genuine. You're like, oh, I love you so much. And he's a real sweetie and he seems really invested. But meanwhile, there's this kind of, I guess it's kind of in the Tony Robbins model.
1: Yeah.
2: Ironically, I'm Not Your Guru is that really great documentary about him. Meanwhile, there's this pressure coming from the state saying, people in this wellness industry, you all need to be educated. There needs to be some kind of baseline bachelor's degree or something. You can't just all be popping up going, hi, I'm a guru, I'm a wellness person, I'm an, you know, whatever.
1: Follow me.
2: You need to have, there needs to be a baseline. So there's that pressure. And then there's this other amazing pressure where a young man comes into his seminar and it's sort of revealed that he has a very traumatic childhood. And so he becomes kind of a convert and a believer. It does have a very evangelical quality. That goes off the rails big time and puts a lot of pressure on him. So he's kind of pressure from every angle, and his star is on the rise and he doesn't want to let it go. And he's got this American guru he's chasing after that he wants to kind of emulate. So it's very slick. It looks like an infomercial. It's kind of feels like this kind of really estimable, wealthy world. And it's kind of, it's great. It's really taut. I think the only things that let it down are maybe some thinly drawn support characters that are just there to advance the narrative.
1: That haven't been fleshed out properly.
2: Yeah, and so then in the end kind of ends quite abruptly, and I thought they could have gone further and made it much more unpleasant or really dissected it. So it's got a slight once over lightly, but it's very engaging, like really, really tightly done, beautifully acted, excellent work.
1: Where is most of it set? I'm trying to imagine, is it a location-heavy sort of film or is it...
2: A lot of it is set in his seminars. There's a large amount of it. And it's fascinating watching the behind the scenes and on the floor. And I did think as an actor, I was like, man alive, that would have been hard on you doing that kind of evangelical style.
1: Big.
2: Days and days they would have been doing it. And it's also set in the offices and then in his very palatial, beautiful home. Yeah. So it's kind of between those three.
1: Yeah.
2: And that's the orb that he lives in. He's not really in contact with the rest of the world. Not really. Everything's done for him. He's kind of in the machine of his own making. So it's very... It's a very urban and internal kind of world of gleaming surfaces and monochromes and greys and slick, shiny metals and, you know, a lot of cashmere. There's a lot of cashmere, which, you know, I'm not mad at. But, you know, like, it's just, it's gorgeous. And it's all that wellness thing. It's look at my beautiful beige cardigan that perfectly goes
1: the
2: with
1: aesthetics.
2: My aesthetics. Yes, the aesthetics. And when, underneath it, it gets really gnarly.
1: When you say the big seminars, it also makes me think of all those extras they'd have to wrangle for those
2: days.
1: Scenes.
2: And days. And days. Because they pick out people from the audience, just like in shots. You're like, you're all going to be in the same place.
1: You've got to sit there.
2: Yeah,
1: and
2: there
1: sit
2: for 5 weeks. But it's really great. It's just, I think the ending found an easier way out than what I would have liked to see.
1: Yeah.
2: And I would have liked some more buttons pressed and held under pressure. But a really good time. Okay. Very good time.
1: That is Guru. And your other films were Case 137 and A Dash of Love from the French Film Festival. Michelle Langston, thank you.
2: Thank you.
1: And Maple, thank you for sitting very quietly.
2: Thank you, Maple. Good girl.
0: Michelle Langston speaking with Perlina Lau on Culture 101. And if you'd like to check out the big screen, it is on the automated text response of RNZ National 101 FM. But not only, but also in this hour, we have another program coming our way shortly. It is from Nights with Emil Donovan. And on his show recently, he discussed the negative and positive aspects of insults with Associate Professor Julia Debrez. And apparently, Emil, you bampot? Bampot. Bampot. We'll find out what that means. It's all the British insults that get traded. You know, the insults that you sometimes get that are in your face, and some of them, they pass you by because you don't really know it's an insult. So we'll find out more on that very shortly indeed. But first, up on the playlist, we have William Devon, Be Thankful What You've Got. Originally, it was called A Cadillac Don't Come Easy. Devon released Be Thankful For What You've Got in 1974. And when he did, it sold nearly 2 million copies, which was quite remarkable.

0: Alison Moyet, before she left the group Zyazoo and became a more sophisticated light jazz singer, Only You. And before that, William Devaughn, Be Thankful for What You've Got. Originally called A Cadillac Don't Come Easy, it was released as Be Thankful for What You've Got in 1974. As I mentioned, selling nearly 2 million copies, later famously covered by Massive Attack for their debut album Blue Lines. It is 21. She's subtracting rather than adding. 21 minutes to one on RNZ National 101 FM. Morena Paikakariki, good morning to you. Lovely to have your ears. And Liz in Christchurch, yes, unfortunately you've got maintenance this morning, so hopefully you've got that automated text response which says Christchurch, listen live on rnz.co.nz. It is time now to hurl some insults. I'm not going to do that to you, but we're going to talk about them, whether it was a gaffter, a numpty, or something a bit more R-rated. We've all probably had one hurled at us at some point or another. On RNZ Night Show recently, Emile Donovan discussed the negative and the positive aspects of insults with Associate Professor Julia Debres.
1: You've been sending me through your favourite insults. They're great. Kia ora, writes Ian. We were called demonic egg beaters by Shane Jones after a lively protest in Dunedin this year. He's a loquacious fellow, is Shane Jones, isn't he? Brian from Pahiatua says, I worked fruit picking in Motueka a few years ago. One of the Australian girls working there accused me of having a face looking like a diseased pawpaw. A Queenslander, to be sure, says Brian. My favourite insult, says Paulette in Fielding, not often used. Sadly, you missed the line where they handed out brains. Bryce says, hey, Emil, how about being called a total plonker by your Welsh friend? I feel like that's a... Yeah, Jenny likes plonker as well. Plonker's a good one. I feel like that's probably a badge of honour from a true Welsh person. Anyway, the reason that I ask you all of this is that it's time for our fortnightly chat with our resident sociolinguist, Associate Professor Julia Debres, and we are talking about insults tonight. M-rated insults, right, Julia?
2: Yeah, that's right.
1: Yeah, M-rated insults, because it's not quite that time of the night. So what sparked tonight's topic?
2: A friend of mine sent me a link to a quiz on the New York Times about British insults, so I thought that was a pretty good topic to bring along. But as you say, bearing in mind that we're on the radio, we're going to pitch this at the level of mild insults, which is what they did in the quiz too. They said, let's take a walk on the mild side.
1: Thankfully,
2: so that's what we're going to do tonight.
1: They specialise in mild insults, the British, it seems.
2: Yeah, I think they do. You know, if you know what they mean, then, you know, it probably hurts more, but a lot of the time I think they're kind of cute.
1: Tell me a bit about the quiz behind this.
2: Okay, so the quiz was called, Hey Bampot, can you tell real British insults from fakes in this quiz? Mm. So it is based on a sociolinguistic research project in Britain, which attempts to create a swear map of Britain, identifying the swear words that are present in different regions of the UK. So they're looking at swear words in general, and insults are a subcategory of swear words that they were focusing on in this quiz.
1: You really know that you take swear words seriously when you have regionalised swear word dictionaries.
2: And you make a map.
1: And you make a map.
2: Yeah. But linguists do tend to be quite interested in swear words in general. You know, we're not prudes about them because we're not prescriptive about how people should or shouldn't talk. Well, so we just treat it like any other kind of language.
1: Indeed. One of the books of the job, I suppose. All right, should we try a few of these out, Julian?
2: Yeah, I picked a few to try on you. Okay, so the first one is, I've had it up to here with this insufferable, is it gaffter, wozzeck, whelk, or bellsprout?
1: I've had it up to here with this insufferable... I'm going to go with Wazik. Wazik is my
2: choice.
1: You're
2: right.
1: Yes, really?
2: Yes. It describes a foolish or annoying person if you live in Yorkshire. just in that one area, okay, right? Yeah. Okay, so now we're going to go for the titular Bampot. Uh-huh. Bampot can describe a person whose actions are cruel, arrogant, eccentric, or short-tempered. What do you think?
1: Cruel, arrogant, eccentric, or short-tempered. I'm going to go with Bampot. You Bampot. I'm going to go with short-tempered.
2: Okay, well, it's not actually. It is Bampot in Scotland, or Barmpot in some parts of Northern England, is a mild way to describe someone who's foolish, annoying, or otherwise eccentric.
1: Oh, really?
2: So it's eccentric,
1: okay,
2: yeah.
1: Good.
2: There you go. And the last one we'll try is cheer up, no need to be a Mardi Git, blunderbuss, cumber patch, or mogwipe. I think some of these are names of birds. I didn't look up all of them, but some of them I think were birds.
1: Yeah.
2: British birds would be another whole topic, really, wouldn't it?
1: And actors as well, actually. Cumberbatch of cheer up. No need to be a. Mardi. I'm leaning towards Mardi Git, mm-hmm. but that's because
2: go, trust your gut.
1: Oh, really? Yeah, because I know the Arctic Monkeys song Mardi Bum.
2: Oh, okay.
1: And they're from Sheffield.
2: And we know the word git, right?
1: In git, yeah, exactly. Yeah.
2: Git is usually used to describe someone as silly or foolish, but in the East Midlands and in Manchester, a Mardi git is more specifically a person who's sulky or moody. So there we go.
1: No need to be a Mardi git. Love it.
2: Yeah.
1: Although blunderbuss, I mean, all of those feel like they work as mild insults. Maybe
2: exactly.
1: That's the thing.
2: One of them was the name of a Pokemon too. I think that it's kind of the, yeah, what is it about them? I don't know, but they're adorable, aren't they? They're charming.
1: Why is that? Why are British insults so charming when, you know, so many other insults are horrible and mean and nasty?
2: I don't really know, but I've got that one of my baseless theories, right?
1: Love it.
2: And in this case is that it might have something to do with British politeness norms, putting people under extra pressure not to offend others, you know, because we are generally culturally more comfortable with swear words in New Zealand and Australia. Just makes me wonder if because the politeness imperatives are so high that maybe they're kind of dancing around these words and they go out of their way to create insults that are very euphemistic to the point that they come off as kind of endearing if you don't know what they mean in the next town, you know, on the map.
1: Right, yes, like with, I suppose, rhyming slang in a way as well, right? Like there are rhyming slang versions of proper swear words that I still have a bit of ambiguity around whether you could use them on the radio.
2: Right, indeed. But we don't have broadcasting standards anymore, so it's okay now, right? I almost changed this, and as a result, I thought maybe not. We're in a transition period.
1: Yeah, I'm glad that we were not the guinea pig this week, Julia, for that.
2: So I was telling a friend about this who told me that you can actually make your own British insult. You just pick any noun and precede it with an intensifier like absolute or utter. So I tried some of these out. I think it works best with food. So, for example, if I was to say to call you, you absolute biscuit, or you utter cheese string, complete burrito.
1: Okay, those are all great insults, but I feel like you need to say them with more venom, Julia.
2: I've
1: just cut in front of you in line at a kebab shop at 3 o'clock in the morning.
2: You total road cone. You massive hole punch. You absolute spatula. You absolute spatula.
1: You absolute spatula. Oh, I love it.
2: That works, right?
1: That's great.
2: I think that would work, yeah. Use that on the road.
1: I'll remember that one. Yeah. You absolute biscuit.
2: Crumpet. No, that's a good thing, right? Yeah, there's a lot of food ones that are actually more like, compliments of some kind.
1: Crumpet's a good one too, yeah.
2: But do you have any favourite mild insults?
1: I do.
2: Emil?
1: I do.
2: Okay, what have you got?
1: I have lots of favourite mild insults. I really like Muppet.
2: Oh, yeah.
1: You Muppet.
2: Yeah.
1: That's a good one. I think it's quite a distinctively New Zealand one as well. I quite like Munter as well. Munter.
2: Okay. Two M's.
1: Yes. I think that the M sound is quite satisifying. I think Fool of a Took from Lord of the Rings.
2: I don't know that one.
1: And Nincompoop. Nincompoop is an all time. That's got to be on the Mount Rushmore of mild insults.
2: Yeah. Look, that's one of my favourites too. You like the M's. I like the N's. So I particularly like Nitwit, Ninny, Nincompoop and Numpty. I love Numpty.
1: It's Numpty's great.
2: Which I thought actually was maybe a New Zealand one, but when I looked it up, it's actually Scottish slang. It comes from a blend of numps, which is an obsolete 16th century English word for a weak, silly or stupid person, and Humpty Dumpty, which, historically is also slang for a clumsy person. So a silly, clumsy, stupid person.
1: Is that
2: Numpty?
1: Right?
2: Apparently.
1: I love it. Julia, I could have gone through my entire life without ever wondering about the etymological origins of the word numpty, and yet here I am feeling enriched and enlightened.
2: So could I until last week, when I thought about this for the first time. Yeah. So we've got these British ones, but that, you know, it's likely that there are distinctive insults all around the world, including in New Zealand.
1: Yeah.
2: So I don't know if you had, I was listening to the ones people had texted in just before, but has anyone else come up with any ones that you think might be particularly New Zealand mild insults?
1: Let me just have a look. Someone says my Scottish grandmother used to say someone was a giddy kipper. That's quite nice. I like that one. There are some turns of phrase here. I feel like plonker is a pretty Kiwi one, isn't it?
2: Yeah,
1: don't you reckon?
2: Is it? Yeah. I don't know.
1: Plonker.
2: Could be.
1: I think Muppet is really quintessentially New Zealand. Wing nut, says Wendy.
2: Okay.
1: Someone else saying, you look like a bad smell, but that's just sort of evocative metaphor,
2: just a bit
1: isn't
2: mean,
1: it?
2: Isn't yeah, it? Yeah. Has anyone mentioned, you know, which the ultimate classic I think of as being New Zealand insult being egg?
1: Egg. No one has said egg. No one said egg. Monique says you're an egg.
2: Yeah.
1: The ad, yeah.
2: I think that is like very much related to the New Zealand accent. To me, that's pretty iconic as a New Zealand mild insult.
1: Yeah.
2: And it's got that vowel, you know, the what we call the dress vowel. Like egg. Like no one even says it like that outside of this country. Which makes me think about, you know, is that part of it? Like, would it be as insulting if it was an American who said it? Like, I feel like it would just be funny.
1: Right, where it has like a more sort of...
2: like, oh, Troy, you're such an egg.
1: You're such
2: an
1: egg.
2: Is that insulting?
1: Yeah.
2: It's just silly.
1: I don't think so.
2: So, yeah, that's one.
1: I like that. Silly buggers, playing silly buggers.
2: Yeah. Which, you know, and that, yeah, there's some that are not insulting, particularly insulting to us, but are elsewhere, like that term bugger is insulting in other places. But
1: yes, exactly.
2: It's affectionate in New Zealand.
1: And that's I suppose, is a word the meaning of which has changed drastically over the...
2: Yeah, that's right.
1: Someone has texted through the word doofus, Julia.
2: Oh, that's a good one too.
1: Yeah,
2: that sounds American to me. I don't know. Yeah, I was thinking too when those examples of people sent in earlier, there's ones that we can maybe reclaim as well. I was thinking about how there's been this trend of Winston Peters insulting people on the left and then people reclaiming that as a badge of honour, making T-shirts. Like someone I know made a T-shirt that had woke ideological feral on it, which was a quote. Was an insult from Winston Peters, but, you know, becomes a T-shirt. So, yeah.
1: Lee has sent me a text earlier, you pork chop, which feels very American to me.
2: Right, okay, yeah. More insulting to vegetarians, perhaps.
1: Yeah,
2: that would hurt.
1: Ning nong as well, ning nong.
2: Okay.
1: Silly duffer. Egg in Māori, hua for Māori.
2: Okay,
1: silly duffer, several silly duffers coming through. Pillock coming through. Do you know what's funny about this, Julia? I kind of feel like we're marching on slightly trepidatious ground here because you never quite know with some of these insults which ones are playful and delightful and which ones have, you know, kind of questionable backgrounds to them.
2: Exactly,
1: or, you know, it's kind of strange, isn't it, how empowered words can become when it comes to
2: it
1: other people.
2: It does make you worry. I'll admit that everyone that I put on my little list here, I did look up what they meant just to make sure that it wasn't actually super offensive in origin, you know. So it's tricky. But I also think that sometimes these insults really are intended to be affectionate.
1: Yeah.
2: You know, that's another whole angle on it. If an insult is intended to offend a person, then technically it shouldn't be able to be affectionate. But actually, we do use these sometimes in contexts where they're more like kind of almost teasing someone. You know, like if you call someone a silly billy, you're probably not really intending to offend them, I'd hope. And there has actually been research on swearing in the workplace, which shows that people do swear. Some countries more than others, and New Zealand is one of them, that swearing and insulting people even at work can be a way of building solidarity and team, including what they call jocular abuse or playful insults, especially in certain kinds of more bro-y kind of workplaces. So it can actually be a way of making people like you to insult them at work. I wouldn't recommend it.
1: Yeah, you know. The HR representatives listening to this will be licking their lips, Julia.
2: Indeed.
1: Great stuff. That was fun. Keep the insults coming through, by the way. It's still flowing, this beautiful river of R13 to M rated insults. 2101's the text number. Julia will send you
2: next time, you ninny.
1: Oh, one last one before I let you go.
2: Okay.
1: Rat bag.
2: Oh, that's nice. That's nice. Yeah. You can say that to me.
1: Yeah,
2: we're good.
1: Ding bat as well. There you go. Yeah, this is beautiful.
2: Not plonker.
1: Not plonker.
2: Pillock. Yeah. Pillock. Okay, goodbye.
1: Thanks, Julia. Bye-bye. that's Julia DeBriss, our sociolinguist, who's along every fortnight to talk about sociolinguistics on the program.
0: And thank you, Emil, you bumpot. Dropkick Ning Nong Nutter. Well, the ones that sort of sprung to mind. Ning Nong is such an old one. I can remember my father and grandfather saying Ning Nong. I don't quite know what it meant, but I understood that it wasn't meaning that I was being good. It is 6 and a bit minutes away from the news and weather at 1 on RNZ National 101 FM. For those of you who have just arrived, welcome aboard the all-night train. And I swear from the mockers, it's true, the title of their 1984 debut album.

Andrew Fagan and the Mockers, Where It's True, the title of the 1984 debut album. To the news we go now with Spartacus R and The Heist.

0: RNZ News at 1. Morena, good morning. I'm Vicky Mackay. The Education Minister wants higher pay rates for tradies who work in schools as unqualified teachers. The government is overhauling vocational education and training in schools, and Erica Stanford says experienced tradespeople are blocked from top teacher pay rates if they don't have a teaching qualification. Their pay is capped at just over $91,000 a year, less if they don't have a degree, while the top rate for a qualified teacher is nearly $106,000. The minister says she wants to talk about the issue with the Secondary Teachers Union, but the union says teaching is a specialist job and teachers should be qualified. The local government minister says the government is fixing what it considers an undemocratic process which happens on some councils. Simon Watts has announced a new law change that will stop councils appointing iwi representatives and anyone else who's not elected as full voting members of committees. He says councillors are directly accountable to voters for their decisions. Simon Watts is having individuals appointed to council committees and given voting rights without being elected by their communities is undemocratic. The new law will be passed before the election and take effect after Christmas. A consumer magazine survey shows a sharp jump in the number of households struggling to afford power. The survey found a quarter of homes found it difficult to meet monthly power bills. Paul Fuge says that's up 17% from a few years ago.
1: Another stat that came out in the survey was 15% have cut back on heating because of the cost. That's up from 11% last year, so we're seeing some quite worrying trends.
0: Paul Fuge says power prices have increased rapidly, jumping about 20% in the past 2 years. A Sydney council will employ a full-time staff member to catch householders who are poisoning trees to improve their views. People and companies caught in the act face fines of up to $6,000. But Mossman Council on Sydney's North Shore says people are taking the risk because the possible increase in property values outweighs the penalties. Mossman Mayor Anne-Marie Kimber says the issue isn't confined to harbourside suburbs.
2: Many, many councils across the city are frustrated with this situation, and I think having someone proactively spending their time 100% looking to protect the trees in the area is a really good initiative when the fines just aren't disincentivising people enough to stop vandalising the trees.
0: Back home, Dame Linda Topp says the arts are not a luxury and contribute to the economy and people's well-being. Last week, she criticised budget cuts to the arts and increased defence spending at last week's Aotearoa Music Awards. Speaking to Checkpoint, she says both she and her late sister Dame Jules Topp have been activists for 40 years and she thought it was time for her to speak.
3: Jules and I were passionate about the arts for so long, and I think it's time that we stood up and said, to the government, you have to acknowledge that the arts is something that you need to invest in.
0: Dame Linda says young artists need time and money to make an impact, but the sector's funding will drop by $27 million over the next 4 years. To sport, and a new bid to rescue Moana Pacifica Rugby has emerged, with a consortium exploring plans to relocate the Super Rugby franchise to Hawaii. RNZ understands the Hawaii-based proposal is being led by what sources describe as a Los Angeles-based tech multimillionaire with a Pacifica heritage who attended Stanford University. Moana Pacifica ended its season with a win over the Brumbies on Saturday in what many fear to be the club's final match. RNZ understands the Hawaii consortium still faces several hurdles, not the least of which is determining if the proposed business model is viable. Meanwhile, the All Whites are acclimatising to the high temperatures and humidity ahead of the Football World Cup in North America. The team has been in camp in Florida for nearly 10 days, getting used to temperatures in excess of 30 degrees Celsius. Midfielder Marco Staminic currently plays in Wales, but has previously played in Greece and says he'll be leaning on that experience.

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1: Short forecast of Matt Savers to midnight Wednesday, the 3rd of June. It is looking ahead at the moment, Northland, Auckland, Waikato, Bay of Plenty and Coromandel Peninsula. You have scattered showers, some of which will be heavy, but clearing to fine this afternoon. Waitomo to Wellington, including the Central High Country, isolated showers, possibly heavy, clearing to fine this afternoon. Tairawhiti, Gisborne to Wairarapa, you're fine this morning, then becoming cloudy with a few showers mainly in Gisborne. Nelson and Marlborough's mainly fine, cloudy periods about the Kaikoura coast with patchy morning drizzle. Buller to Fiordland, mostly cloudy with isolated showers, becoming mainly fine in Buller and Grey this afternoon. Canterbury and Otago, morning and evening cloud, otherwise fine. Southland, you're mainly fine, apart from areas of morning cloud or fog, but cloudy periods and isolated showers about Stewart Island. In the Chatham Islands, rain then easing to occasional drizzle this morning. Coming up 6.5 minutes past one on RNZ National 101 FM. Delighted to remind you that all the heavy rain warnings have been lifted. There are no warnings currently in force for New Zealand. Heavy rain warnings, that is. So that is good news on the weather front in particular. Coming up in this hour, it's the happy news from the BBC. And researchers say a simple sheet of plastic is helping to prevent women dying after childbirth. The drape measures blood loss, which allows doctors to provide faster treatment. Happy news in about 7 or 8 minutes' time. Not so bad at all. Now, just sort of checking, as we do from time to time, on who's doing what to whom and who's saying what to whom. Someone has just sent me this text mission. Thanks for keeping me company, Vicky, on my long night shift at the Wellington City Mission. Good on you. Thank you for keeping us company. Getting to listen to the All Night program is one of my highlights. Feels good to know someone else is working at these hours. Can feel a bit lonely and strange working when everyone else is sleeping. You're absolutely right. It can be. And we are a very much an all-night fraternity. And I imagine if you're working at the City Mission tonight, you've got some charges that you need to keep an eye out for, so that probably keeps you a little bit alert as well, which is good. But yes, it can be long. They can be long nights. So, you know, just listen in from time to time. We have so many people across the country working at this time. There's the train drivers and long-haul drivers as well as bakers are up and about now. Morning to the bakers. Hospital workers, hospital patients. All sorts of people are listening, and there are people at home, of course, that are listening as well, who can feel a bit lonely too. So we are very much a hands held across the nation in the middle of the night. And any time you need to call out and say hi, feel free, because I'd love to say hi back to you. Someone's going, sorry, girl, but you have a cartoon voice. I'm doing my best. Thanks, Rob. That's good. Only static on the radio. Yes, Liz, I know it's a bit of a pain, unfortunately, but you will now have the rnz.co.nz Listen Live Christchurch, kia ora. To the rest of you, the happy news coming our way next, but let's do some music first, shall we? Starting at the top in the hour with Fake Plastic Trees from Radiohead.

0: That's Radiohead and Fake Plastic Trees, the biggest hit from Radiohead's 1995 sophomore album, The Bends, the moody masterpiece, the first song by which singer Tom York was not embarrassed, he said. Radiohead formed in Oxford in England in 1985. It's 40 minutes past one on RNZ National 101 FM. You may have seen that huge rocket, Blue Origin rocket, that was destined to fly upwards but exploded recently, and damage to the Blue Origin launch pad from the spectacular explosion of the company's giant New Glenn rocket during a test firing of its engines last week will, quote, take some serious time to repair, according to the NASA administrator Jared Isaacman, who spoke to CNBC on Monday. A 2028 time frame was, quote, within the realm of possibility, he said in an interview at CNBC CEO Council Summit, the networks reported. That's going to put future space launch plans from NASA on hold in the meantime. It's 15 minutes past one on RNZ National 101 FM. Let's get happy. It's some time for something a little lighter, some good news from the world's headlines in our happy news.
1: I'm Holly Gibbs, and in this edition,
2: I haven't seen any intervention that is saving women as much. So it's amazing.
1: The simple plastic sheet that is saving the lives of thousands of women after childbirth. Also, the friendship spanning six decades and thousands of kilometres.
3: Well, she's just a very special person in my life. I'm very blessed to have her.
4: We don't have the same blood running in our veins, but we are like sisters. That's really special.
1: The Fishing Group, supporting people with cancer.
5: I'm here in this moment in time, and it's just lovely. I get peace and separation from all the doctor's appointments. You just want it to go on forever.
1: And
6: I can be myself, and it's just, I can control what I can do.
1: Adapting homes to help people with ADHD. We start with a simple plastic sheet that is saving the lives of tens of thousands of women all over the world. Every year, around 14 million women globally have excessive bleeding after birth, and 70,000 die. But researchers found that using a plastic drape to measure blood loss and then giving faster treatments has led to a 60% lower risk of serious complications. In fact, the findings were so extraordinary that the World Health Organization recommended the new treatment within just 6 months. I spoke to Dr. Hadiza Galadanchi in Nigeria and also to Professor Ari Kumarasamy here in the UK, who were both involved in the research.
2: As soon as we see that she's lost that amount of blood that is significant, we now immediately give her the bundle treatment. And the bundle treatment is the MOTIVE. And that's where we have the E motive, which is an intervention.
7: We needed to demonstrate that using the drape and using the bundled treatment, as Hadiza mentioned, would in fact improve the outcomes. So we needed to design and conduct a definitive clinical trial, which found a tremendous reduction in the number of women who were bleeding excessively or having surgery or indeed dying from postpartum hemorrhage. These were all reduced with the E-motive intervention.
1: So Dr. Hadiza, how successful has this been in Nigeria?
2: Very, very successful. In fact, I haven't seen any intervention that is saving women as much as the E-motive trial. I've had, you know, people saying that from the day they started using the E-motive intervention, not a single woman has died, you know, due to excessive bleeding. So it's amazing. And apart from saving life, it's even making our labor wards very clean. Definitely healthcare workers can see the impact because we are saving women.
7: The recommendation from the World Health Organization and other international bodies supports the use of it throughout the world. So the recommendation isn't restricted to just low-income countries. The need for an objective measurement device like this blood collection drape is needed for every vaginal birth, for every delivery throughout the world.
1: And for both of you, a personal question. Professor Ari, let's start with you. How does it feel to be working on something that is saving lives and making such a difference to these women?
7: It's a tremendous feeling. I've been doing clinical trials research for nearly three decades. But to have a trial that produces the findings that Emotive trial did, which was a massive reduction in women suffering severe postpartum hemorrhage or dying from it, is not very common. But then to see that research finding being translated into policy and recommendations, and then health ministries and governments and healthcare providers throughout the world taking up the intervention and making it a reality for women is truly a dream come true. So it's a tremendous feeling.
2: I've worked as a doctor obstetrician in Nigeria for three decades, and I've seen so many mothers come and have excessive bleeding and die in front of me and without having the opportunity to save them. So really, you know, with the findings of the way, you know, the intervention has really or is really saving lives. I mean, it was a feeling that finally we've gotten something. And we're able to do this in 6 months from the time of the publication of the Emotive result to the time WHO, you know, included it in its recommendation was just 6 months. But then even the more exciting thing is that, you know, with that recommendation, almost every single country is trying to see how they can, you know, introduce that innovation into practice. It's going to be everywhere in this world. And that's the greatest feeling. In fact, the impact is beyond our imagination.
1: Dr. Hadiza Galadanchi and Professor Ari Kumarasamy. Now to two best friends who have proved that distance is no barrier. Despite living on opposite sides of the world, Joy and Diane have maintained a friendship that has lasted for more than 60 years, and it all started with one letter. The Happy Pod's Helena Burke has been speaking to them, one in Canada and the other in Australia.
8: Joy and Diane first met back in 1965 via a letter.
9: Back in the 60s, there was a pen pal column in the Vancouver Sun, which was the provincial newspaper. And one of my hobbies was pen pals. So when a name came up from Australia, which happened to be Jenny, I wrote to her because I'd always been interested in Australia. And I was 12 at the time. So I sent my letter off to Jenny. And then what happened, Joy?
4: Well, Jenny got so many replies that she said to me, she was my friend, and she said, oh, would you like one of the letters? And lo and behold, it come from Diane Seneschal from Canada, and that's where it started. Then I wrote back to her.
8: The girls remained close throughout their teens, writing to each other regularly about school, music and friends. As technology has evolved, they've switched from letters to emails and now texts and video calls.
9: I'm very aware if Joy writes me in the middle of the night, I tell her that she has to go to bed and get some sleep. And Ellen, remember that one time, Joy, when I got mixed up with phoning and I phoned you in the middle of the night?
4: Yeah. I said, oh, don't worry about it. Just keep talking. She said, no, I'll ring you back.
8: The friendship has also shifted and grown as time has gone by.
4: We were very busy with our lives when our children were small and, you know, we're working. But sort of as we've got older, things have changed, hasn't it? We got closer.
9: Yeah, we have. Yeah. And I think the real special thing about our families is that when Joy and I started getting too busy to write, our moms were retired and they became pen pals and they kept us in touch through their letters too. So even though we were busy, we never lost that relationship. We still knew about each other, even if we weren't writing back and forth as often. So I'm very thankful that our mums kept us in touch.
4: Yeah, me too.
8: After 15 years of writing to each other, the women first met in person in 1980 in a small town of Renmark in South Australia, where Joy lives. Since then, they've met up several times with their husbands in tow.
9: So we've been to Australia 6 times, right, Joy?
4: That's right.
9: And Joy, how many for you?
4: 3 we've been to Canada.
9: And yeah. Another nice thing is that both our men like each other too, which makes it easier for us because that is important in a relationship that the couples are close, not just the women.
8: Joy and Diane say one of the benefits of having a best friend on the other side of the world is that when you tell them your secrets, they don't get spread into the local community.
9: I'm so comfortable with Joy, and I just feel that I can tell her safely anything. So she's my confidant. She was just telling me about some letters she wrote about things that maybe she should burn before she dies because maybe nobody else should read them. It's a safe place for me, and I can vent with her. In fact, you know, I consider her a sister. I have 2 sisters, but Joy is also a sister because she's just a very special person in my life. I'm very blessed to have her.
4: We don't have the same blood running in our veins, but we are like sisters.
9: Yeah.
4: It's really special.
8: They hope their story will encourage other people to not let distance be a barrier to maintaining close relationships.
9: Distance doesn't have to influence how you feel about a person, you know, like, even if I hadn't met Joy, I think I still would be very connected to her just because we are very similar. And, you know, don't let distance be a deterrent for anything.
4: It'd be nice if more people wrote or had a relationship like you and I have. It's really important, obviously, to you and to me, and it was to our mums.
9: Mm-hmm.
4: So, you know, if you've got a friend overseas, I think it's really important that you try and keep the connection going.
9: And I think I won the lottery because I'm really glad that I got Joy.
4: Well, I reckon I won the lottery.
1: Joy and Diane speaking to Helena Burke. For the past 18 years, a group of volunteers have given up their time to teach fly fishing to people with breast cancer. The charity Fishing for Life aims to help with both physical and mental well-being. Jane McCubbin has been to one of their riverside branches in the southwest of England.
10: For Libby, for Jane, for Heather and Andrew, this is a sound of healing.
5: I'm here in this moment in time, and it's just lovely. Like when you go in the supermarket and you hear that doo, doo all the time. Reminds you of a hospital. The equipment that they have in hospitals. So those sounds take you back, but you don't get that here.
11: So it's lift up, cast out.
5: I get peace and separation from all the doctor's appointments.
11: And you just lift. One,
5: you just want it to go on forever.
10: 18 years ago, Gillian Payne set up Fishing for Life to teach fly fishing to people with breast cancer. Andrew represents the less than 1% of sufferers who are men. He was diagnosed a year ago.
12: You can see the difference in him.
13: Oh, yeah. Yeah. Well, yeah, totally different now. He wouldn't talk. He'd be sat in a chair. There's no point carrying on.
11: Put it through your finger like we did last time.
13: I can see he's not thinking about anything else.
11: And pull from behind.
13: I think Gillian just wanted to give back, and it's amazing. I don't know how many she's set up, but this one's great.
10: Today there are 10 Fishing for Life groups all over the country, free for anyone with breast cancer.
14: That's the first dropper.
10: Heather is one of the volunteer coaches.
15: Because you are going to catch one.
14: Well, I'm going to do my very best.
10: Heather was a volunteer for almost a decade before she got her own diagnosis.
14: So I phoned Gillian and said, I've become one of the girls. If I can help anyone to catch some fish, that would be great. Enjoying the sunshine in the fresh air, moving their shoulders wherever they've had breast cancer to help the lymphatic, help the muscles get better after surgery, to enjoy it. We're counting on you to net the fish, Reg.
16: Wow, you've got one!
13: Oh, wow, that's my first fish. I've never caught a fish before. Really exciting, because I normally just catch weed.
17: So I'm sort of halfway through my treatment.
10: Adrian is helping to coach Libby.
18: Is he good?
17: No, he's rubbish. We've disentangled ourselves. It wasn't me.
11: we're casting at the same time, and we've hooked each other's lines. I'm learning all the time.
10: Adrian first came here as a husband supporting a wife. But when she died, he stayed on as a volunteer.
11: It was literally a week before Christmas, you know, so 4 months ago, ish, yeah. This, you know, helps me sort of have a break from thinking about things, yeah.
17: Right, this is the one.
11: You think?
17: This is the one. We all get as much out of it, all the volunteers, as much as they do. And when you see the people and how much satisfaction and how it changes their lives.
10: Hundreds have helped here and have been helped, finding peace and hope from the steady concentration of casting a line.
18: Oh, thank you so much. Well done, thank you very much.
5: 3 months ago, I wasn't doing anything, just sitting at home, getting depressed, and this stops that process. All your worries and your troubles seem to just melt away.
1: Andrew, ending that report from Jane McCubbin. Coming up on The Happy Pod, protecting a rare rainforest in Northern Ireland and endangered birds in India.
19: It's a win-win for the community staying on the bank of the river because they are getting seasonal employment, as well as it's a win-win for the species that they are getting protection from the people on the bank of the river.
1: You're listening to The Happy Pod, to Australia, with homes that are being adapted for ADHD. It's thought 1 in 20 children around the world have the neurodivergent condition. It can lead to a range of issues, including difficulty with attention span and impulsive behaviour. Louise Mylin from ABC News went to meet one family in Tasmania.
20: I've pulled up to a suburban unit in Launceston.
21: Hello.
20: Hi, how are you?
21: Can I be quiet?
20: It's home to Linda and her two boys, and we're keeping a little quiet at first because 4-year-old Eamon is napping. Linda and Evan both have ADHD, and both boys have autism.
22: I guess I never quite know what I should be doing. Like, I'm overthinking it, I think, is for me is like, okay, I'm having a cup of tea. Okay, I should sit there. I should do this.
20: Through chatting with other families about ADHD, reading articles and listening to podcasts, she realised something had to change. Like many kids, especially those with ADHD, Evan and Eamon seek a lot of sensory stimulation, jumping, spinning, hanging upside down. Their house has hard floors, which weren't suitable. Instead, there's a soft, squishy mat in the living room.
23: It feels like I'm walking on pillows.
24: If you just take your socks off, it will feel nice on your feet.
20: In the playroom, the star of the show is a bright blue hammock-like swing hanging from the roof. In the corner, a climbing frame with two gymnastics rings attached with rope. So now you're putting your feet through one loop.
25: I'm getting my foot.
20: And your foot in the other one. And you're hanging from a bar, sitting down into it.
25: Yeah, and now?
20: For Linda, creating a space for her children with movement-based activity in mind is really important. The key is to have a stimulating environment. Putting her children in front of a screen just wouldn't cut it. For 11-year-old Evan, the designing of the play area has had huge benefits.
23: It's like a feeling where I can be myself and it's just I can control what I can do.
20: Linda's family has also embraced visual cues.
22: Stuff or oats, cereal, all visible. I know it sounds really basic, like, but having my kettle, my tea, coffee, sugar and whatever I drink right there, out, ready, and things I access all the time actually visible helps me.
20: And there's the easy hack of labelling baskets around the house for placing specific items. Known informally as the ADHD tax, many with the condition have to repurchase items like watches and keys because they regularly lose them. Clutter can also be a big challenge for people with ADHD, so to avoid brain overload, it can be helpful to stash stuff in easily accessible spots. In the boys' playroom, a couch cushion lifts up to reveal a massive toy box, so the kids can throw their stuff in without it being an overstimulating mess. Evan even uses a whiteboard with clickable lights for visual cues in his morning routine.
23: I find it hard to get out of bed and get dressed on time. I can't make my body actually do it, but I want to. And so I've put this up so then I can do this.
20: And you're lighting up the lights when you press them.
23: And then they'll be on.
20: Yeah.
23: And then when I finish something, I turn them off.
20: A tour of Linda's place has shown me that one person and a bit of creative thinking can go a long way to making life easier for people with ADHD. And Linda's not the only one making changes. I've spoken to architects across Australia who have moved into the business of creating neurodivergent-friendly interiors. Back in the playroom, 11-year-old Evan is in his customised swing, relaxing and playing with a Rubik's Cube.
23: Done.
0: That was just about 20 seconds, I reckon. Yeah. That was impressive.
20: Yeah. When you get home to your own place and these rooms with your swing and your big cushion, how does that feel?
23: It feels like that I can wind down and actually be somewhere where I like being.
1: That report was from Louise Mylin, and you can hear more about supporting people with ADHD on People Fixing the World, wherever you get your BBC podcasts. A scientist has been awarded a prestigious conservation award for her efforts to protect the endangered Indian skimmer. India is home to 90% of the global population of the black and white water bird, but their ability to create safe nests has been under threat, as Branka Lesadisar reports.
3: That's the sound of the Indian skimmer, a unique orange-billed water bird native to South Asia. Skimmers tend to lay their eggs on sandbanks in the middle of rivers or other bodies of water. The Chambal River in central and northern India is one of the foremost breeding habitats for the skimmer. But for years, their population along the Chambal has been in steady decline. It's a mystery that Parveen Sheikh, a scientist with the Bombay Natural History Society, decided to investigate.
19: It's a very beautiful, popular bird, but we didn't know what exactly is the problem for them, why they are declining.
3: Parveen discovered that changing water levels were leaving the skimmers' nests vulnerable to predators.
19: So these birds mainly nest directly on the sandbars that emerge in between of rivers during peak summers. The water which is surrounded on the sandbar is a natural protection to them. But I realized that rivers have changed and this sandbar starts getting connected to the bank when the water level decreases. And that leads to free-ranging dogs that access the sandbars and predate on the eggs. And that was a very sad scenario to see because a very large loss of eggs and chicks were happening.
3: Parveen decided that she wanted to do something to help protect the skimmer population. She realized that simply guarding their nesting area had a huge impact.
19: We were monitoring approximately more than, 10, 15 nests on one island. There were a couple of days left for the chicks to hatch out. When we walked on the nesting sandbar to do the daily monitoring, we realized that the birds were very disturbed. And we saw that a couple of dogs had predated everything, except only the last remaining two eggs. And we realized that it is possible that if we completely keep the predator outside and not let the livestock come on the sandbars, the birds still have chance to, and the eggs and chicks have chance to survive.
3: Parveen and her team decided to engage local communities in the project, employing them as nest guardians.
19: We experimented it with a couple of nesting sites where we appointed the local community members, we trained them, and we told them to protect this nesting colony. And to our surprise, more than 60% of the chicks successfully fledged from this nesting colony.
3: Now, Parveen's team supports over 30 nest guardians who provide round-the-clock protection for skimmer nesting areas. Thanks to their work, the skimmer population on the Chambal has more than doubled.
19: It's a win-win for the community staying on the bank of the river because they are getting seasonal employment. As well, it is a win-win for the species that they are getting protection from the people on the bank of the river.
3: Parveen's advice for other conservationists?
19: Conservation is challenging, but believe it in yourself, believe it in your program. And the one thing that we have learned that people need to be part of conservation. It's very important that the communities around the species need to be part of the conservation program.
1: That report was from Branka Lesadisar. We end in Northern Ireland, where a rare and environmentally important rainforest is set to come back to life over the next century. It's not the tropical kind you might be thinking of when you hear the word rainforest. This is an ancient and precious woodland known as a temperate rainforest, as John Martin from the Woodland Trust explains.
2: We are trying to make the UK and Northern Ireland in particular better for nature and for people. We believe that woodlands provide a lot of health and well-being benefits for people, but also the nature benefits as well, you know, in terms of carbon capture, climate resilience, a clear kind of nature-based solution to some of the climate nature crisis we find ourselves in at the minute.
1: It's one of the UK and Ireland's most threatened habitats. John Martin also explained why this work is important.
2: Temperate rainforest occurs in areas of high rainfall, mild temperatures, and strong kind of ocean influence. It's usually characterized by native tree species such as oak, birch, alder, and hazel, and complex woodland structures, including like ravines, rivers, rocky outcrops, etc. And although kind of less visually dramatic than tropical rainforests, these systems support extraordinarily specialized and often like globally rare species of flora and fauna. Woodland creation along that temperate rainforest zone is really important because, you know, future generations will benefit from the nature-based solutions that that rainforest provides.
1: Almost 30,000 native trees have been planted in the 41-acre site. That's around 25 football pitches. It will take about a year to see the tips of the trees sprouting up through their protective plastic tubes, but it will be at least 100 years before they're fully grown. Rosemary Mulholland is part of the Ulster Wildlife Team, who are running this restoration.
9: Over the years, these trees will grow, and it's good to know that I was there at the start. It's a great privilege to take this land and turn it into a habitat that is now largely lost. You know, we would have had a lot of this forest all over Ireland at one time. It's a very rare habitat. It's actually rarer than tropical rainforest, but it'll do a great job as well as supporting wildlife. It will reduce runoff of water, you know, reduce risk of flooding, and it will be open to people.
1: John Martin and Rosemary Mulholland. And that's all from the Happy Pod for now. We'd love to hear from you. As ever, the address is globalpodcast@bbc.co.uk. This edition was produced by Rachel Bulkley. The editor is Karen Martin. I'm Holly Gibbs. Until next time, goodbye.
6: Thank you very much indeed. Happy News back again from the BBC at the same time next week. 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Wednesday morning at 1:15, and you'll see Happy News. Just click on that and it will take you to the program. It will take you to the Happy News website of the BBC. You could be lost for days, but you'll find that particular one under episodes, and that's what you're looking for. Is that lighter news from the world headlines. It is 18 and a half minutes to two. A reminder that coming up after two this morning, we have a very special playlist coming out of Nick Tipping's Inside Out. He made a tribute to Sonny Rollins, who died this week, aged 95. So that's all to look forward to in the next hour. In the meantime, the good music continues. This is Aldous Harding. And Aldous Harding is going to sing Weight of the Planets from the 2019 album Designer.

Edward Sharp and Child from the album called Here. I'm just having a wee look. It's Edward Sharp and the Child and the Magnets. Is it the Magnets? I'm not sure. Excuse me. I haven't got the full list here. But that's okay. We'll carry on regardless anyway. Before that, The Way to the Planets with Aldous Harding from the 2019 album Designer.

That's The Weather Station, The Way It Could Is The Way It Could Be from the album Loyalty. Before that, I did play Edward Sharp and the Magnetic Zeros. I wanted to say they were the Magicians, but I knew it was wrong. And that was Child from their album Here. The Weather Station's Way It Is, Way It Could Be is from the album Loyalty. Right now, it's time for The Man in Black.

A little bit of Johnny Cash and Personal Jesus, but we're off to the news, and we have to do so with a little bit of Dolly. Don't let it trouble your mind.

0: RNZ News at 2. Morena, good morning. I'm Vicky Mackay. The Labour leader says his party's not ready to release its policies, saying it doesn't want to make promises it can't keep. Chris Hipkin says Labour's policies will be formulated following the government's budget, which was delivered last week. He says the party's policies will be deliverable.
1: I think Kiwis have had enough of big promises that aren't delivered on, and I'm not going to do that.
0: Chris Hipkin says the cost of living, jobs, health and homes will be priorities for Labour. Amnesty International's campaign director says New Zealand needs to catch up to other nations when it comes to policing the online world. Amnesty is one of the signatories of an open letter calling for an independent regulator to deal with fake scams, frauds, violent extremism and misinformation on digital platforms. Lisa Wood says New Zealand doesn't want to be the only country with no online protection.
2: If you've got countries that have this regulation, what we don't want platforms doing is thinking we really need to concentrate on the safety of those people rather than the people here in Aotearoa.
0: Other signatories to the letter say every sector is grappling with the rising fraud, extremist content, brand misuse and customer harm. The head of the United Nations says the world must treat the new phase of the weather pattern El Niño as an urgent climate warning. Antonio Guterres says it would pour fuel on the fire of a warming globe. UN climate experts say preparations are needed for a potentially strong El Niño event with an 80% chance of conditions developing in the next few months. The BBC's Ambarasan Etirajan reports.
3: El Niño is one of the most powerful forces shaping the planet's weather, a warming of the tropical Pacific that sends a pulse of ocean heat into the atmosphere, pushing up global temperatures and potentially disrupting the patterns of heat, rainfall and storms around the world. It comes as climate change has already made the planet significantly warmer. It means El Niño will, says UN Secretary General Antonio Guterres, pour fuel on the fire of a warming world. Impacts will hit even harder and cross borders with devastating speed, he says.
0: And a meteorologist says if Wellingtonians are sweating overnight, it's for a reason. Met Service says the first official days of winter have seen record-breaking highs, with temperatures peaking at close to 20 degrees in the capital. Lewis Ferris says Wellington has hit 19.8 and 19.9 degrees over the past 2 days, almost a degree and a half higher than the previous daily maximum for June, recorded in 1971. He says that's unusual.
4: A temperature in the high 19s for Wellington in June is very rare. The average daily maximum is around about 12, 13 degrees. To see an average daily temperature around that sort of 19, 20 would be more looking at March.
0: Lewis Ferris says it's been warm for most of the country, with temperatures well above average for June. That's the news, and weather is next.
5: I'm Susie Ferguson on 9 to Noon today. Oranga Tamariki's new chief executive, Amanda Malu, on preventing child abuse and closing gaps in the system. Military veteran Brad Poulter's memoir looks at masculinity in our armed forces. Dave Wilson plays some resistance songs still used today, and Irish-born writer Sharon Martin's debut novel explores the plight of abandoned wives at the height of the Troubles. That's on 9 to noon on RNZ National.
0: To the short forecast from Met Service to midnight Wednesday the 3rd of June for Northland, Auckland, Waikato, Bay of Plenty and Coromandel Peninsula. Scattered showers, some heavy, clearing to fine this afternoon. Waitomo to Wellington, including the central high country, isolated showers, possibly heavy, clearing to fine this afternoon. To Gisborne to Wairarapa, fine this morning, then becoming cloudy with a few showers, mainly in Gisborne. Nelson and Marlborough, you're mainly fine. There are cloudy periods about the Kaikoura coast with patchy morning drizzle. Buller to Fiordland, mostly cloudy with isolated showers, becoming mainly fine in Buller and in Grey this afternoon. Canterbury and Otago, you have morning and evening cloud, otherwise it's fine. Southland's mainly fine, apart from areas of morning cloud or fog, but cloudy periods and isolated showers about Stewart Island. And in the Chatham Islands, rain, then easing to occasional drizzle this morning. And a reminder that the warnings are no longer in force Heavy rain has been lifted for Bay of Plenty, Rotorua and Whakatane, and the heavy rain warning lifted also for Bay of Plenty, east of Whakatane, also the ranges of Gisborne, Tairawhiti, north

You're listening to Inside Out. I'm Nick Tipping. Tonight's program is built around one of the few musicians who genuinely changed the language of jazz, the great tenor saxophonist, Sonny Rollins, who died this week at the age of 95. Rollins was called the saxophone colossus, but what made him really extraordinary wasn't just the sound, although that huge grainy tenor tone was unmistakable. It was really the way he thought in music. Nobody really improvised quite like Sonny Rollins. His solos could be playful, argumentative, philosophical, hilarious, or ferociously intense, sometimes all within a single chorus. He could take the smallest melodic fragment and turn it into an entire architecture of invention. He was famously restless. At the height of his fame in 1959, he was dissatisfied with his own playing, so walked away from performing and spent more than 2 years practicing on New York's Williamsburg Bridge, searching for something deeper in the music. His career stretched from the bebop era into the 20th century, and he played with giants like Miles Davis, Thelonious Monk, and Max Roach, but he always sounded, this is the hallmark of a great jazz musician, always sounded completely like himself. So tonight we hear Sonny Rollins across some of the defining recordings of his career. The Calypso Joy of St. Thomas from Saxophone Colossus, the lyrical restraint of Yesterdays with Coleman Hawkins, that wide open western swagger of I'm an Old Cowhand, and the authority of his blues playing on Blue 7, which is a performance still studied today. Let's start with Sonny Rollins in 1956, Tommy Flanagan, Doug Watkins and Max Roach playing St. Thomas.

That's Sonny Rollins from the album Saxophone Colossus, 1956, playing St. Thomas with Tommy Flanagan, Doug Watkins and Max Roach. Sonny Rollins passed away this week. Let's hear from Sonny Rollins when he teamed up with Coleman Hawkins, who was really his idol. They teamed up in 1963 and recorded an album called Sonny Meets Hawk. The first time, it was actually not quite the first time they had played together. They'd appeared on stage together briefly that same year in 1963 at the Newport Jazz Festival, but this was the first time they'd entered a recording studio together. Coleman Hawkins is himself, but Sonny Rollins is really quite avant-garde in contrast with Coleman Hawkins. Here they are on Jerome Kern's Yesterdays.

Sonny Rollins and Coleman Hawkins on Jerome Kern's Yesterdays. That's from the album Sonny Meets Hawk. You're listening to Inside Out. I'm Nate Tipping, and I'm paying tribute today to Sonny Rollins, a great tenor saxophonist who died this week at the age of 95. In 1957, Sonny Rollins went into the studio with Ray Brown and Shirley Mann, bass player and drummer, neither of whom had previously played or recorded with Sonny Rollins. This was also the first time he recorded an album with only bass and drums, no chordal instruments, so no piano or guitar. The album's called Way Out West, and it's a tribute to Sonny Rollins' lifelong love of Western films. Now, the three musicians were so busy that recording began at 3 a.m. in the studio because their schedules wouldn't allow anything else. The producer, Lester Koenig, said at 7 a.m., after 4 hours of intense concentration, during which they recorded half the album, after that, Sonny said, "I'm hot now," meaning I'm ready to go. Shirley Mann had been up for 24 hours and said, "Man, I feel like playing." Ray Brown, who was equally tired and had a studio call for that same afternoon, just smiled. Here are the three of them on Johnny Mercer's I'm an Old Cowhand.

Sonny Rollins with Ray Brown and Shirley Mann on the 1957 album Way Out West with Johnny Mercer's I'm an Old Cowhand. I'm paying tribute to the great Sonny Rollins, who died this past week, aged 95, and left an indelible mark on jazz. One of those ways he left his mark was by using the smallest amount of melodic material to the greatest effect. In classical music, that's called minimalism. But the way Sonny Rollins did it was he took one little melodic idea and constructed a whole huge solo out of it. The solo he plays on this track, Blue Seven, his own tune from the album Saxophone Colossus, was so impressive that Günther Schuller, who's a music researcher as well as composer and performer, wrote an entire essay in 1958, just a couple of years later, hailing it as a groundbreaking example of thematic improvisation. Here's Sonny Rollins and band from the album Saxophone Colossus with Blue Seven.

Sonny Rollins with his band, Tommy Flanagan, Doug Watkins and Max Roach, from the album Saxophone Colossus, and that mammoth improvisation on his own blues, Blue 7. Well, Sonny Rollins, as well as being a master improviser, was also a little bit mercurial sometimes. His album A Night at the Village Vanguard, which is a live recording from November 3rd, 1957, includes Sonny playing with two different rhythm sections, two different combinations of bass player and drummer, because between the first set and the evening set, he fired the first lot and brought in the second lot. Here's a track featuring the second lot of musicians, Wilbur Ware and Elvin Jones, bass and drums respectively, and you can hear the sizzling energy on this Dizzy Gillespie tune called Woody and You.

It is Sonny Rollins with Wilbur Ware and Elvin Jones from A Night at the Village Vanguard, recorded in November 1957, playing Dizzy Gillespie's tune Woody and You. I've been paying tribute on Inside Out today to Sonny Rollins, who passed away this week at the age of 95. Musician who really left an incredible legacy, an indelible mark, as I said earlier, on jazz history and the sound of jazz. I want to finish with a track from the album The Bridge, featuring guitarist Jim Hall, bass player Bob Cranshaw, and Ben Riley playing the drums. This is the tune Sonny Rollins apparently loved all the way from childhood. I'm Nick Tipping, you're listening to Inside Out. Here's Sonny Rollins with Without a Song.

And that was Inside Out, presented by Nick Tipping for RNZ National. RIP Sonny Rollins. It's on the automated text response. If you text all night to 2101, you will get it on the all night response. Just click on that, scroll down to tonight's Inside Out program. We're going to the news with no less a luminary than the gorgeous, gorgeous Nora Jones and Don't Know Why. In the meantime, Sally, thank you for your eloquent text. Jimmy, I'm riding a very different horse tonight.

0: RNZ News at 3. Morena, good morning. I'm Vicky Mackay. The Hastings mayor says a new law will see councils lose expert advice on big financial decisions. The government is changing the law to ensure only elected councillors can vote on council committees, meaning other members like iwi representatives would lose their voting rights. Many councils appoint independent chairs to audit and at-risk committees, and the government confirmed they're also affected. Hastings Mayor Wendy Sholem says they offer crucial expertise and ensure proper scrutiny which protects ratepayers. She intends to write to Local Government Minister Simon Watts expressing her concern. A former Defence Minister is pushing back on comments made by the US Defence Secretary, who says New Zealand is freeloading off their military. New Zealand's defence spending is aiming for a steady rise to 2% of GDP, while Pete Hegseth says the US would like to see spending up to 3.5%. Former Defence Minister Wayne Mapp says many nations in Asia Pacific will not match what the US is looking for.
1: This particular administration in the United States, that is, you know, how long are they going to be around for with that level of expectation?
0: And that was former Defence Minister Wayne Mapp. And Florida has become the first US state to sue OpenAI over the design and safety of the company. And Florida has become the first US state to sue OpenAI over the design and safety of the company's artificial intelligence chatbot, ChatGPT. The lawsuit alleges OpenAI and its CEO, Sam Altman, are endangering children, aiding and abetting mass shooters, and coaxing users into suicide as the company pursues profit. Florida's Attorney General James Uthmeyer, who brought the case, accused OpenAI of repeatedly ignoring safety warnings.
2: Endangering our kids and deceiving parents into believing that this application is safe for use. It's clearly not. People are getting hurt, parents are getting deceived, and they need to pay for it. So today we're going to send a message to OpenAI. Get ready for a fight. And there's not one more important than this right now.
0: OpenAI denies the claims and says it's put in place industry-leading protections and policies. The World Meteorological Organization is warning that the natural weather pattern El Niño is very likely to develop into one of the strongest on record this year. The rare super El Niño is expected to cause surging global temperatures and extreme weather around the world. The phenomenon occurs when a warming of the tropical Pacific Ocean sends a pulse of heat into the atmosphere. It could have a major humanitarian impact, damaging crops and driving up world food prices. At the French Tennis Open, the clay courts of Roland Garros were transformed into a complex geopolitical chessboard today as they produced a French Open semi-final lineup featuring a number of emotionally charged matches in the shadow of Russia's war on Ukraine. Marta Kostyuk defeated fellow Ukrainian Elena Svitolina 6-3, 2-6, 6-2 on court Philippe Chatrier to book a semi-final against 19-year-old Russian Mira Andreeva, who earlier dismantled Romania's Sorana Cârstea 6-love, 6-3. The other side of the draw also carries political overtones, with the Russian invasion of Ukraine now in its fifth year. World number one, Arina Sabalenka of Belarus, faces Russian Diana Schneider, whose compatriot Anna Kalinskaya takes on Poland's Maja Chawalinska. Belarusian and Russian players are competing under neutral flags on the WTA Tour and at the Grand Slams. The teenager Andreeva says she's focusing on how to win her semi-final against Kostyuk. And that's the news.
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4: Qantas flight had to be diverted after a passenger reportedly bit a flight attendant.
5: I have heard reports that this person was in fact a New Zealander.
4: Oh, you pinch Russell Crowe, you pinch Crowded House, you pinch Pavlova, and then when there's some feral on a flight, it's, he's a Kiwi.
3: Get the full picture on Midday Report with me, Guy and Espiner.
0: Thank you, Guy. And the short forecast from Met Service to midnight, Rapa Wednesday, the 3rd of June. Northland, Auckland, Waikato, Bay of Plenty and Coromandel Peninsula. Scattered showers, some heavy clearing to fine this afternoon. Waitomo to Wellington, including the Central High Country. Isolated showers, possibly heavy, clearing to fine this afternoon. Tairawhiti, Gisborne to Wairarapa, fine this morning, then becoming cloudy with a few showers, mainly in Gisborne. Nelson and Marlborough, you're mainly fine. There are cloudy periods about the Kaikoura coast with patchy morning drizzle. Buller to Fiordland, mostly cloudy with isolated showers, becoming mainly fine in Buller and in Grey this afternoon. For Canterbury and Otago, morning and evening cloud, otherwise fine. Southland, you're mainly fine, apart from areas of morning cloud or fog, but cloudy periods and isolated showers about Stewart Island. And in the Chatham Islands, there's rain, and that will ease to occasional drizzle this morning. It is coming up 6 minutes past three on RNZ National 101 FM. To those of you who've just arrived, good morning and welcome to the All Night.

0: 3 hours into the 5.5 hour flight to Hong Kong, Adash considers himself one of the luckiest men on the planet for the simple reason that he fits perfectly into 78B. It's as if the economy class seat has been designed to accommodate him above all others, to fit the line of his back, to cushion his head and provide elevated and elegant rest for his arms. In Hong Kong, he has a stopover. It had taken some organising with Ray Mackay. "I'll pay for it," he had said. "Any extra costs?" It's a mid-range hotel with an infinity pool on the roof, which he avails himself of soon after arriving. Then he will ring the closeted Chinese writer he had the affair with at the Adelaide Festival. Why not? Invite him for an evening away from his wife. But in the pool, he doesn't think about him at all. But how it was when he first fell in love with swimming. How he'd learned in the pool of a boy from school whose mother taught them both to swim. Adash's parents were proud of the friendship, a wealthy white boy from a large house in a nearby leafy suburb. And his friend's parents were proud of their son's association with Adash. It was proof of the humanitarian, non-racist side of their right-wing politics. As he swims up and down the hotel pool, catching glimpses of the surrounding towers lit up in the murky dusk, he thinks about this childhood friend and wonders what became of him. Held to his face, the striped hotel towel smells baked and meaty, and he wonders why it is that as he matured and made new friends, he never had another of such mutual delight as that childhood mate. Then his eye falls on the cover of the book read by the only other pool user. It is his own. The man hadn't been there when Adash stepped into the tepid water, but he is now, in a short yellow silk robe, his hairless legs extended along the sun chair, his face obscured by the book's cover. The UK edition, with Ganesha pink and pot-bellied and carrying a furled black umbrella. In the lift down to his room, he gives thanks that he wasn't recognised, that the man had been reading so avidly he hadn't lifted his eyes from the text. It occurs to him then that if he wins the opus, he will be recognised more often. As he stands at the high, filmy windows, he has a second realisation connected with the first, and that is that he doesn't want to win. He couldn't care less. He doesn't need the prize money. It's enough to be shortlisted, to be riding into his hometown trailing clouds of glory. Besides, and in addition, wouldn't he have been told by now if he'd won? They must let the winner know so that he, or possibly she, has time to write a gracious victory speech. A knock on the door. Without thinking, without even looking through the spy hole, Adash opens it. His book, again, held open at the author photograph on the inside cover, and the blonde man in the yellow silk robe announcing from behind it, "This is you, isn't it?" There was nothing for it but to invite him in and let one thing lead to another, which took his mind away from his previous concerns and meant that when he took his flight the following morning onto his final destination, he was more relaxed and happy than he had been for a long time. His companion for the night was not only a swimmer, he had removed a pair of skimpy bathers, but also had the most ridiculous schoolboy sense of humour. He was well off, well travelled, in Hong Kong on a buyer's trip for a famous men's fashion label based in Milan, which he said he owned. Adash decided to believe him. If this was being recognised, then it wasn't so bad. It was a great pleasure, especially since they agreed to arrange to see one another again in the near future.
1: It was Merle's idea for Ray to take the next-door flat to Jacinta's, since she still believed in the mythological feminist utopia where women looked out for each other. "Almost 10 p.m., said the little clock on the dash of her car as she parked it on a filthy winter night and sloshed her way towards the shared front porch. So far, though, it mostly wasn't in Jacinta's nature to do so.

0: And also not very fair. Jacinta had been doing all the helping. It was the difference between being unemployed, Jacinta, and working more than full-time hours, Ray. And Ray supposed she should once again offer financial recompense, despite Jacinta saying it would interfere with her benefit. There was no sound of children's voices, and when Jacinta finally came to the door, she seemed half asleep, her hair tousled and clothes rumpled. "Sorry," said Ray, stepping inside. "The kids are asleep." Jacinta led her into the front room. "We went next door and got the mattresses off their beds and put them on the twins' floor."
1: "Hey, look."
0: On top of the piano was a bottle, wearing one of those instant chill jackets, and beside it, a plate of cheese and crackers. Mum champagne. How could she afford that? Ray wondered again. "To celebrate. Day one today, wasn't it?" "The school's programme. Big opening night tomorrow, Jacinta, and I really need to get some sleep." But Jacinta was enthusiastically twisting the wire clasp on the cork.
1: "Oh, don't. It'll be a waste bop."
0: The two glasses filled to the brim, and Jacinta raised a toast.
1: "To the festival. May it be the best yet."
0: The least she can do is spend half an hour with a neighbour. Her neighbour and childminder. And she less of a friend than Jacinta would like her to be.
1: "How did it go?"
0: Jacinta sat down on the sofa and patted the place beside her.
1: "Oh, great. Busloads of enthusiastic kids."
0: Jacinta's eyes were shining. Genuinely pleased for her, Ray realised, as she watched her down her champagne and pour another.
1: "Sorry," Jacinta said. "Been hanging out for it. Just before Jazz and I broke up, I promised her I wouldn't drink alone anymore."
0: "You've broken up again?" Jacinta nodded, unusually dry-eyed.
1: "Oh, yeah, for good this time. We're so unsuited. She's not interested in books and writing like I am."
0: Ray had a bad feeling, a premonition, a sense growing daily, more finely honed, that a request was coming.
1: "You didn't move on my suggestion? A panel on self-published writers? I suggested it to you weeks ago, remember? Did you ever think about it?"
0: "Oh, please don't, Jazz."
1: "Do what?
0: Put the pressure on. It was too late. I suggested you contact Repecker at the Fringe.
1: Self-publishing is the way of the future and should be in the main programme."
0: "Well, there are all sorts of interesting things in the Fringe." Ray was thinking of Liu Hua in particular. Jacinta was glaring at her.
1: "Like what? B-list shit?"
0: "No, there are some very accomplished writers on the list." The phone started ringing in the flat next door, only just audible over the heavy rain. Ray stood up to go to answer it.
1: "You can't go yet. I have to tell you. I'm going to put my novel, Heart of Ice, on the web any day now."
0: The phone rang on.
1: "Ray, I expected to have wide appeal, at least 500 hits in the first few days. Jesus, some of those poets of yours have smaller print runs."
0: The phone was still ringing.
1: "Don't worry about it," said Jacinta. "It's been ringing all night."
0: "All night?
1: Oh, no. Jacinta!"
0: Ray headed for the door. It could be anything. A writer stuck at customs. Her mother in hospital with a heart attack.
1: "I'm not your bloody secretary."
0: Jacinta was standing up as if she was going to follow her, a full glass wavering.
1: "Do I have to answer the frigging phone on top of everything else?"
0: The phone stopped. But Ray stayed at the door. Her head pushed forward, shoulders slumped. She felt paralysed, a fly in the web.
1: "We'd better shift the kids," she said after a moment. "It's pissing down. They can stay here. I'll send them home for breakfast."
0: "Thank you. I really appreciate it."
1: "Well, it would be nice if there was something coming back the other way. You could have put me in the festival. Me and the other self-published novelists. There must be hundreds of us."
0: Ray nodded. There were. The flat was cold and empty. There'd been no time to unpack properly. Ray went to the phone. 5 messages. The first 3 were silent, only the click of a phone being replaced and the caller's long number not one she recognised.
2: "Hello, Ray," began the 4th message. A man. A German. "I hope it is all right for me to be ringing you at your home. I thought I might catch you there with the time difference, and your mobile doesn't seem to be working."
0: There was a pause while the caller spoke to someone else, presumably in the same room, in another language. Chinese? Chinese, with a strong German accent.
2: "I am Gert Richter. I have been corresponding with you on behalf of Liu Hua and his invitation to the Oceania Festival. We have a problem. His visa has been revoked at the last minute. His transit visa through the United States. As you know, he was booked to travel through Los Angeles, since the other way could have been difficult for him. But it seems the Americans had a problem with it too. Ring me when you receive this message, should you wish. I am sorry to be the bearer of bad news. I will be in touch with Wang." Click.
0: Ray put the phone down. The empty flat swam around her, and she had suddenly, from nowhere, a bad case of hiccups. Why would the Americans refuse him a transit visa? The nearest carton offered a seat, and she sank down onto it. The phone began ringing again.
2: "Oh, Ray, it is Zhu Wang. I left you a message."
0: "Wang, oh, thank you for calling." She struggles upright, tried to focus.
2: "The man in Germany with the Liu Hua. You've heard the news?"
0: "Yes."
2: "You know, I am not at all surprised. I am surprised that we got this far."
0: I Ray said, a lump rising in her throat, not a hiccup this time. She pictured Wang at the other end of the line, his anxious face and sad eyes. It had been a mistake to get him involved, to think for a moment she could do this brave, foolish thing. There was a silence before his gentle voice said her name again, asked if she was there, if she was all right, before he began to talk about what he would do now. He would republish the ad in the newspaper, but this time stamped with cancelled, and then he would set to work on an article on why the writer's visit was prevented. "But that would be speculative," said Ray. "How will you know? How can you find out the facts?"
2: "The facts are staring us in the face. Try not to worry, dear Ray. We can't be all guns blazing, etc. There is much we have to accept in the world. We're lucky to live in this beautiful country where it is possible to speak your mind and stay out of trouble."
0: "Yes." Ray didn't want him to ring off. She searched for something to say, but he was talking again, telling her that he was coming into the festival venue tomorrow evening. He said he would come to find her afterwards, and if she was not too busy, they could have a drink together. It was past midnight. Half a sleeping tablet and into bed. Turn it all off.
3: Oh, great, isn't it? Beautifully written. And that was, or we have been listening to, The Writers' Festival, Episode 9, by Stephanie Johnson, read by Judith Gibson and Nigel Collins. And the story will continue tomorrow morning. Now, if you would like to listen again to that episode, you can text story, just the word story, nothing else, story to 2101. And you will get the episode 9 to listen at your leisure, or share with a friend who might be listening with you but not staying up late. It is 21 minutes past 3 on RNZ National 101 FM. That's not all we have in this hour. Megan Compain is coming along. Megan Compain is a former WNBA basketball player from Whanganui. and the indoor game. She's taken Whanganui, born and raised, and she's been all over the world with her basketball. It's come from the archives this morning, and we will be replaying that in around about 8 minutes' time. I sing of silences as golden as the sun and as sweet as moonbeams on lovers. With love from Sarah to the brokenhearted and the lonely. Thank you, Sarah, very much indeed. That's like a warm hug. Thank you very much indeed. I appreciate that, and I'm sure our listeners do too. Sarah is our resident wordsmith in the middle of the night sometimes when she's awake. She proffers up an ode for us. At 22 minutes past three, I think we'll launch into Marae Kura from Whirimako Black.

0: Tama Waipara and that beautiful, sweet, sweet voice, Sunshine on the Water from the 2014 album Fill Up the Silence. Philly Michael Black before that with Maraikura, the most acclaimed New Zealand and prolific te reo singer and accomplished composer. Philly Michael Black aspiring to see the fruition of her waiata being accessed on the international market and bringing the heightened awareness to the status of Māori and Māori language worldwide. It is 3:30. It is time now to launch into our archive, our sporting archive this morning for Spectrum, the basketball, the indoor game, which has taken Whanganui born and raised Megan Compain all over the world, including competing in the 2000 and 2004 Olympic Games. But she also made history as the youngest player to be selected for the Women's National Basketball Association, or WNBA, the counterpart to the NBA in the United States. Megan's also had her fair share of interactions with some legendary players. She spoke about it with Sonia Lee and talked about her impressive career way back in 2021.
1: When you show up and you get kitted out from head to toe and you don't have to bring your own socks and sneakers, and that was what it was like in the NBA.
2: Kia ora, I'm Sonia Yee and you're listening to Eyewitness. And this is Megan Compain.
1: And it was this feeling of pride, actually.
2: Today she works in advertising as a director at a boutique agency called 81 in central Wellington. I headed up to meet her at the office, walking past a kitchen cum bar lined with colourful bottles of gin, some old school video games are in a corner, and the sound and smell of freshly brewing coffee. Now, basketball has taken Whanganui born and raised Megan Compain all over the world. She competed in the 2000 and 2004 Olympic Games, but in this story, we're focusing on how she made history as the youngest player and the only New Zealander to be selected for the Women's National Basketball Association, the counterpart to the NBA in the United States.
3: The latest chapter in the history of women's sports, the debut of the WNBA.
2: And you'd expect she was born with a basketball in her hands.
1: But it wasn't until I was about 13 that I picked up a basketball. My form teacher was the basketball coach, so he said, come along. My cousins were very good basketball players, and I kind of looked up to them. My brother always gives me absolute crap for this. He reckons he's the one that got me into basketball. He likes to claim it. We played a little bit of hoops outside, normal stuff that kids do.
2: And Megan has always been athletic. She did gymnastics and competed in national and regional competitions, but she quit when she was about 14, realising she was just far too tall. And like many Kiwi girls, she played netball. But there was something about basketball that just felt right.
1: The passion and the love grew from standing in magazine stores and literally flicking through magazines, basketball magazines, to know who was doing what, and the NBA players, and learning from people that went to the States and taped games, and Michael Jordan's Come Fly With Me came out and somebody you knew had it on tape, and it just became, you know, religious. You watched it before you went on a tournament or played for your school. And I think one night a week on a Thursday night at about 10:30 they played one NBA basketball game, so you just had this hunger for more, and the only way to get more was to go over there. So when someone gave me that opportunity, I jumped at it and had the support of mum and dad.
2: Even though she was young, she says it was an easy decision at the time.
1: My dad had an accident when he was really young, and my mum basically became caregiver, and we all care about each other, but it was probably easy to leave because it was really tough at home. And tough at home and tough living in Whanganui. I just had bigger dreams than that.
2: Is it hard to have big dreams in a small town, though?
1: I think so, but it also gives you motivation. Yeah, if I had have grown up in Wellington or Auckland, I probably wouldn't have been as ready to, you know, run to the other side of the world to see what the world was made out of.
2: So, as a wide-eyed 16-year-old, Megan took the risk to head overseas. She had her career mapped out in her head. Go for a year, return to New Zealand, finish high school and become a PE teacher. Well, that's the advice the guidance counsellors gave her anyway, because there weren't many avenues for people who wanted to play sports. Once she touched down in the States, aside from her Kiwi accent, it was clear there was a difference between her and the other players.
1: Here in New Zealand, I was tall, I was always played inside, and as soon as I got to the States, I wasn't tall anymore, I was pretty average. Get to the States, I had to completely change my position because I was one of the, you know, shorter ones on the court at 5'9".
2: Megan got offered her first scholarship in high school in a tiny town.
1: Cape May Courthouse, the town, Middle Township was the school, very much in the kind of north of the northern states, but the tension, racial tension, was massive.
2: Megan has flowing dark hair and olive skin. She's a blend of Pākehā, mixed with Samoan and African-American heritage on her dad's side. In New Zealand, she considered herself brown. In the States, they saw her as white.
1: So it's a very different mindset shift. A lot of racial tension in high school. It was the early 90s. The Rodney King situation had just happened in LA. There was a lot of tension in a lot of places in the States, and that place in particular had quite a bit of bad racial tension.
4: So then how does that come into play when you're going to compete in a sport that's predominantly African-American?
1: Yeah, it was interesting because I managed to become a bit of a chameleon. I got along with the white girls on the team and had a lot of really good friends who were the black girls on the team. I was able to bridge a gap a little bit.
2: So Megan spent 2 years in high school in the United States before being picked up by recruiters for college.
1: When I saw the big schools where you were in the middle of nowhere and basically the school's bigger than Wanganui population itself, I knew very quickly that I wanted to go to a small school in a big city. But then the other decision making was what was the best basketball program for me. I committed to a school that was in Philadelphia called St. Joseph's University. So it wasn't an Ivy League school, but it was a private school. Back then the tuition would have been, and this was all covered, the tuition alone would have cost about $35,000 a year. Now it would be up over 100 per annum. In my senior year, I got Player of the Year.
2: And during this time, Megan watched one of basketball's greatest legends come into being. A young Kobe Bryant was on the cusp of superstardom.
1: I knew him as a kid, so he grew up basically across the street from our college, and he used to train in our gym.
4: He was younger than you?
1: Yeah, he was four years younger, 3 years, and you could tell then he was a talent. He was a high school kid, and you'd have a chat to him, and I've watched personally what happened when he was finishing his high school year. He declared himself eligible for the NBA. He signed a multi-million dollar endorsement deal with Adidas, and then he got drafted into the NBA and traded to LA.
2: Over the course of his career, he played for 20 years with the Los Angeles Lakers and is considered one of the top players in basketball history.
1: And this whole persona of this person who was a really nice kid transitioned into this what gonna be like bratty superstar. It was funny because we used to laugh. It was like, so once you declare yourself eligible for the NBA, you can't park your car in a car park anymore. You know, you just sort of drive up and leave it in the front of like a valet. All of a sudden it became really, really sunny inside and he had to wear his sunglasses. But he was still just Kid Kobe, and none of the, you know, the rest of the pressure kind of around him at that point.
2: We'll come back to Megan's contact with players like Kobe in just a bit, because this is where history takes a turn for women in basketball. In April 1996, while Megan was in her senior year of university, the announcement came through that the NBA were going to form a women's league called the WNBA.
1: Before that, there was really no professional outlet for women's basketball in the States. Players, if they wanted to continue their career, went to Europe. So when we found out that the WNBA was going to be created, you know, you've got 300 Division I schools in the States with 12 players on each team. So every one of them would be, you know, with players that have aspirations. And then consider all of the top professionals that are playing overseas. So that my first year in the league, there were players that, if you know women's basketball, they're the Venus Williams and the Serena Williams of women's basketball. It was Lisa Leslie coming home to play, Cheryl Swoop, Cynthia Cooper, Dawn Staley, you know, players that played for the USA women's team, icons in the sport. They were the professionals in the league. So this was us going, the WNBA is starting out with 8 teams. There's going to be 12 players on each roster.
2: And there were already some obvious picks for the league, which meant fewer places were up for grabs. So he next thought,
1: you know, who am I? Like this 5'9", lightweighters and, you know, not strong compared to them, senior that had aspirations to play in the WNBA as well.
2: Megan was competing against much taller athletes who'd been playing all their lives. It felt like a long shot.
1: They had a draft and the first 10 spots were drafted in from those 8 teams. So that was the top players playing internationally that weren't in college, then it was the top seniors that were coming out of college. Every team kept 2 spots open for open trials. So that was my only avenue in. My head coach, Steph Gaitney, at the time from my college, she supported me financially and physically getting me around the country to go to these trials. So there was only myself and one other of my teammates that were going for it. We went down to Charlotte, North Carolina for our first trial, then flew out to Utah for my second trial, and then came back and trialed in New York City for the New York team.
4: Now remember, this is the first ever year of the women's NBA, and the tension is high.
1: 300 to 400 girls competing for 2 spots.
4: So players are put to the test.
1: And basically just a weekend of, you know, doing some drills, checking you out, height, weight, how fast can you sprint, how high can you jump, and then play. You know, you've got to kind of wrestle off your own teammates to showcase what you can do. The scouts and the coaches from those NBA teams at that time needed to whittle down what 2 players out of that group were going to go.
4: But for any player vying for a spot in the NBA, most have their sights set on particular teams.
1: The WNBA or the NBA announced the teams.
5: Hi everyone, I'm Val Ackerman, president of the WNBA. With the first pick in the 1997 WNBA draft,
1: it was the New York Liberty and the Los Angeles Sparks, these amazing cities. And we all joked about it. We're like, you know, anywhere but Utah would probably be all right. You could definitely make do in Phoenix. That'd be kind of cool. Sacramento, right by San Francisco, that'd be cool. Utah, not so much.
4: And a few days later, Megan was about to make it into WNBA history.
1: And then that night of my graduation, the Utah team called me and told me I'd made it.
4: So how did you feel in that moment?
1: Oh, surreal, absolute buzzy.
4: Even if Utah wasn't your top pick.
1: So I think 2 days later I was on a plane back out to Utah. We had African-American players, an awesome Russian player, and then a handful, like three of us were white.
4: And Utah was an eye-opener for this young Kiwi. In research by Utah University, close to 90% of the population of the city is white American or European, and at least 50% of the population are Mormon.
1: Supposedly, there is a belief in the Book of Mormon that black people don't have souls, so they're not real people. That's quite challenging, particularly when you're playing with world-class athletes who are African-American. But the excitement around a league that was attached to such an iconic league in itself, the NBA, got people excited. It was played in the summer where there was a little bit of a downtime for sports, so they got the formula right. They targeted, you know, families and kids and schools and young girls and the gay community and like a different sort of demographic of people to get engaged in sport. So the vibe was really exciting. The men and the leagues, the teams for the men's leagues themselves really got behind the women's teams to help promote and make sure that it was a success. And most cities where the men's players ended up living, but LA, New York, etc., they would always go to the games. They were sitting courtside. So it was great visuals for television and things to see these NBA superstars sitting front row watching and supporting the women's team. The only 2 players of note that lived permanently in Utah were John Stockton and Karl Malone. So they were pretty big time back in the day anyway, because Utah was a good team.
4: Now, when you're in an environment like the NBA, you're socialising with other players. Again, Megan found herself crossing paths with Kobe Bryant.
1: And he would have been training for the summer leading into his rookie year, going out to LA. And there was about a month where I came back to Philadelphia after the WNBA season to train. And he was training, and there was no one else really around because it was summer. So it was sometimes just him and me in the gym, in the weight room, with his little trainer who was with him till the end.
4: Kobe passed away in a tragic helicopter accident in January 2020, an event that shook the basketball world.
6: 5-time NBA champion, former league MVP Kobe Bryant died.
7: Minutes before that text exchange, the helicopter had already crashed. Investigators have yet to determine.
8: Very sad news to tell the sports world. The LA Times is reporting that retired Los Angeles Lakers basketball star Kobe Bryant has been killed in a helicopter crash. It happened this morning.
1: He's another one that will go down in that, well, was he a brat or was he just competitive? And you can't question that he was an unbelievable athlete with a drive to win, and he did. So he did all that and inspired generations.
2: Speaking of legends, Megan was courtside at one of Michael Jordan's games in 1997, referred to as the flu game.
9: This Jordan arriving about 2 hours ago. He is suffering from flu-like symptoms.
2: According to a documentary released last year called The Last Dance, Jordan had been struck by food poisoning, although no one really knew at the time.
1: We were at that game, the Utah Stars team, because that was our announcement to an introduction. We had just started training, we'd come together, and so at halftime of the Bulls and Jazz game, we went on half court and got introduced to the crowd, which was a massive thrill as well. We had courtside seats, and then after the game, we had parked our cars in the normal player car park area behind the, you know, behind security at the stadium. So to get out to the cars, we had to walk back through the tunnel underneath. And so we're going in the back of house and walking through, and literally Michael Jordan's walking towards me with his, you know, two medical staff from the team holding him up. He'd just come from the press conference, or going to the press conference, either way, but he was visibly, you know, nothing to him, and he'd just won the game for them. So you can't help walking past Michael Jordan and getting this, like, heart in your throat type moment. You just get so starstruck.
2: Megan also crossed paths with Canadian player Steve Nash, who today is the head coach for the Brooklyn Nets. Nash is an 8-time All-Star and a 7-time All-NBA, who was also nicknamed 2-time for being chosen 2 years in a row for MVP, Most Valuable Player.
10: He is some player. He is some basketball.
9: Unbelievable assist. 14 assists now for Nash.
1: He was just cool and that kind of floppy hair Canadian playing basketball out in California. He'd just finished his rookie year. He was a year ahead of me at school. And I actually had a little crush on him when he was in college, because I'd seen him at the dunk contest and the three-point shootout the year before. He was in Utah for summer league, so he was playing for the Suns, and it's when a bunch of the rookies and the off-contract players come together and they play for roster spots. So we were just bowling down to the stadium to watch these NBA players vie for teams and stuff.
4: So one thing led to another. Look, they basically checked each other out across a crowded stadium.
1: Literally, him sitting across it on the bench, he was asking if I wanted to come over, and we had a chat, and he invited me to a party. And I went, and then I quickly left. I had a boyfriend in Philadelphia, so I thought, yeah, nah, that's not the right thing to do.
2: But that wasn't the last she'd see of Steve. Years later, he'd end up in her social circle.
1: I played a season in Germany, and it was the year that Dirk Nowitzki was drafted. I was playing on the women's team to his team, so became very good friends with his sister, friends with Dirk, and went out with one of his best friends for about 2 or 3 years, this German guy. Then when he went to the States, played with Steve, and they became best friends. We met at an All-Star weekend, went drinking in New York with Steve and Dirk and Mark Cuban.
2: This guy Mark is an American billionaire and TV personality. He's also the owner of the NBA's Dallas Mavericks. So yeah, Megan was rubbing shoulders with some pretty heavy hitters.
1: I'll never forget that. Mark Cuban came in and I accidentally knocked over a bottle of Grey Goose and I had no money.
4: What is Grey Goose?
1: Vodka. Oh. At that bar in that VIP area, it was about $800 US a bottle, and I was mortified and freaking out, and I said, I'll go buy another one. He was like, don't worry about it. He just sort of snatched his finger and five more show up at the table. So those days where your mind is blown by that kind of level of money. Anyway, and then the following night we were back in Philadelphia and there was a Nike party that and Steve said, come along. And I remember we swapped shoes and, yeah, it's just random.
2: Now, enough of the celebrity talk. Back to Megan's experience of playing for Utah.
1: Yeah, we were we were rubbish.
4: Because it's all about the rankings with basketball, yeah, isn't it? And it's like where your team is placed within the league of other teams.
1: I would have been the best player for the best team in the league because I would have been able to fill in a role spot really nicely. I would have come off the bench and done what I needed to do, and I would have been the sort of, you know, 5-6 minuter, and everyone loves you because the team's winning. But when you're not a great player on the worst team in the league, it's a bit more challenging. So I used to average about, probably 5 or 6 minutes. And a couple of games I had a little bit more. I did really well in the preseason games when they were a little bit freer flowing and looser and trialing things out. And then the coach kind of locked down on what she wanted and I wasn't in the mix, which is a bit disappointing. She was not the best coach in the league either. Tough season. Yeah, I made the WNBA, but we were a rubbish team and I didn't play very much.
4: So Megan spent a year with the Utah team until injury hit.
1: And then I trialled the following year for Detroit and I ended up pulling my hamstring really badly and I was hobbling around and I made the final cut. I think I got down to probably the last 6, but just didn't quite crack it.
4: But there were plenty of highlights and memories that she'll never forget.
1: When you show up and you get kitted out from head to toe and you don't have to bring your own socks and sneakers and this feeling of pride actually pulling on my training jersey with my number with that WNBA badge on it.
4: Like, and your name on the back?
1: Yeah. It was exciting. It was a big buzz 20 years before it became expected that sports were investing in female athletes and female leagues. So pioneering in that respect. The pay gap with the men and women is still astronomical, but it hasn't actually moved on a lot since we were sort of pioneers in that space.
4: Today, women's sports have gotten a lot more exposure, but even though Megan made history as the first Kiwi to play for the WNBA, no one back home really knew what happened.
1: My mum clipped out a little article, you know, today in sport, and it was just a little byline, you know, first New Zealander to make the NBA, Megan Compain, something or other, but that was it. No media calling me, nobody reaching out, no requests for interviews.
4: But for Megan, it was always about the sport. After her experience in the WNBA, Megan's basketball career was far from over. She'd go on to play for the New Zealand team at the Olympic Games in Sydney in 2000 and Athens in 2004. And sprinkled in between were stints playing in Finland, Wales and Germany. After competing internationally, Megan later went on to design basketball shoes for a company called And One. She then transitioned into sports marketing with Adidas, where she also signed athletes. And these days, as well as working in advertising, she's also a basketball commentator for the New Zealand National Basketball League, or NZNBL. And if that's not enough, she's an elected board member for Basketball New Zealand.
11: Yeah, like, do you have any regrets looking back? And is there anything you would have changed?
1: Should have kept my memorabilia.
11: Oh.
1: Should have kept my jerseys. You know, it's probably only become more important or relevant now because I have a 2-year-old. That's when the memorabilia has become important. I think my other regret would be becoming an advocate and a voice earlier. I couldn't name you probably one athlete that hasn't had a dodgy massage experience. You know, it's just wrong. And so you just parked it and got on with it.
11: And you can't do anything about it.
1: No,
11: even if it happens again.
1: Oh, yeah, now. Absolutely. 16-year-old nows know more than 16-year-old me back then. And that's the way the world has moved, thank God. Took too long, but let's not go backwards. We've just got to keep shining the light on bad behaviour.
0: Sad that it ended on that note, didn't it? But what a remarkable story. And as an addendum to that, Megan Compain watched the draft on live television sitting poolside at a resort on Gold Coast when New Zealand basketball star Charlize Leger-Walker, the current star, etched her name onto history, becoming the first Kiwi woman selected in the WNBA draft. Now, the 24-year-old guard was selected 18th overall pick by the Connecticut Sun in New York last Tuesday in a landmark moment for New Zealand basketball. Now, Leger-Walker is the second New Zealand woman to reach the WNBA following Megan Compain, who played for the Utah Stars in 1997 but was not drafted. Compain watched that draft of Charlize Leger-Walker and she said it was an incredible moment for New Zealand basketball. Such a proud moment, obviously, first of all, for her and her family. She's got an incredible basketball lineage and I can't even imagine how proud they are of her. But what this means for New Zealand basketball and to the sporting community, it's just an incredible moment and we're all super proud. So here she is, still involved in New Zealand basketball. We're going to have a little now of this number, I think, is where we are going to go right now. Let's bathe in the water, or bathe in the river, to the top of the hour. Mount Rascal Preservation Society featuring Holly Smith.

0: RNZ News at 4. Morena, good morning. I'm Vicky Mackay. New Zealanders are giving the power sector a poor record card, according to new research from Consumer. The organisation has released its latest energy survey insights, which show that consumer satisfaction has slumped to 50%, ranking behind banks, KiwiSaver providers, insurance companies and internet providers. Within that, there was significant variation. Small providers tended to be rated more highly than the larger gentailers. Consumer NZ says it shows people are getting frustrated with the system. Almost half of the respondents to its survey said changes could improve how the electricity market works. A nearly $60 million upgrade is planned for one of the country's most important data systems. Stats NZ's integrated data infrastructure has been running on outdated software for years and recently needed a patch up to keep it operating. Last week's budget committed $58 million over 4 years into making the IDI faster. The government says this will give decision makers a clearer picture of what's happening in communities. Budget documents show that a scheme to fund solar panels and other climate-resistant infrastructure for marae will not continue past this year. The government removed future funding for the Māori Climate Platform in 2024, and last week's budget shows the remaining money will be spent this year. More than 60 marae have received funding through the platform. Ministry for Environment information about the fund says marae often act as community hubs during severe weather and the projects help them withstand and adapt to climate change. A ministry spokesperson says future projects may be eligible for other government programs. The budget announced a $20 million for a solar in schools program. The Israeli military has told people who live in the southern Lebanese city of Nabatieh to leave ahead of planned strikes. A spokesman accused Hezbollah of violating a ceasefire. On Monday, President Trump announced a new partial truce between Israel and Hezbollah, saying Israel would not now proceed with a planned attack on Beirut. The BBC's Yolanda Nell reports.
1: This partial ceasefire took time to take hold, with Hezbollah launching rockets at northern Israel last night. While sirens have sounded there in the past few hours, they're said to have been triggered by attacks on Israeli troops across the border. Some Israeli politicians have criticized Benjamin Netanyahu for accepting President Trump's demand not to attack Beirut. "Now is the time to tell our friend no," said the far-right minister Itamar Ben-Gvir. The opposition leader Yair Lapid said Israel had become a client state in full.
0: The All Whites are acclimatizing to high temperatures and humidity ahead of the Football World Cup in North America. The team's been in camp in Florida for nearly 10 days, getting used to temperatures in excess of 30 degrees Celsius. Midfielder Marco Stamenich currently plays in Wales but has previously played in Greece and says he'll be leaning on that experience ahead of today's warm-up game against Haiti. It begins at noon New Zealand time. And there is a possibility of thunderstorms in Fort Lauderdale when the game kicks off today, according to local forecasters. And that's the news.
2: On First Up, we bring practical solutions for dealing with the modern world. On the way in, we just made sure you didn't have any cowbells on you. Though you'll buy plenty, but do you go with the cowbell?
3: No.
2: Not really?
3: No, we're sort of, I'm sort of default chiefs.
2: Yeah.
3: No, we don't do cowbells. No. Yeah, we're just a little bit more low-key than
2: okay,
3: that.
2: Right.
3: But I'm not opposed to the cow. Well, I think just don't be a dick about it.
2: Yeah.
3: You know what I mean? Can I say that? This
2: rule.
3: Is how we, this
2: that
3: is what, this
2: be a
3: is
2: great
3: Bay
2: rule
3: Plenty
2: for
3: logic.
2: Life.
3: Yeah.
2: Yeah, Bay Plenty.
3: Just, yeah.
2: Common Sense Radio. 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
0: Thank you very much indeed, kind sir. We are too grateful for you on that one. Looking forward to First Up, as always, after the news and weather at 5 this morning. In the meantime, let's go with a short forecast from Met Service to midnight tonight. Being Rapa Wednesday, the third day of June for Northland, Auckland and Waikato, Bay of Plenty and Coromandel Peninsula, there are scattered showers. Some of them will be heavy, but clearing to fine this afternoon. Waitomo to Wellington, including the central high country, isolated showers, possibly heavy, clearing to fine also this afternoon. Gisborne to Wairarapa, you're fine this morning, then becoming cloudy, with a few showers mainly in Gisborne. For Nelson and Marlborough, it's mainly fine today. Cloudy periods forecast about the Kaikoura Coast with patchy morning drizzle. Buller to Fiordland, mostly cloudy with isolated showers, becoming mainly fine in Buller and in Grey this afternoon. For Canterbury and also for Otago, morning and evening cloud otherwise fine. Southland, you're mainly fine apart from areas of morning cloud or fog, but cloudy periods and isolated showers are forecast about Stewart Island. In the Chatham Islands, there's rain forecast at first, but that is likely to ease to occasional drizzle this morning, which will always be pleasing when it's easing. Oh, look, poetry is oozing out of every pore this morning. We go to the mountain forecast from Met Service as well. The brief mountain forecast for the North Island, Raukumara Forest Park to Tongariro National Park. Showers frequent, possibly heavy for a time, morning and afternoon. To Papakura o Taranaki and Ruhine Forest Park to Tararua Forest Park. Cloudy periods and isolated showers. The winds, they'll be westerly, the freezing level 2,800 metres. In the South Island, Mount Aspiring and Fiordland National Parks, mostly cloudy with isolated showers. Remaining South Island forecast areas, cloudy periods with isolated showers. Those winds will be nor'westerly and becoming strong,

A nor'westerly flow covers New Zealand on Friday, with embedded fronts affecting the country. And then on Saturday, a showery northwest flow covers the North Island, while a shallow low and southerly change spreads over the South Island. Then on the Ratapu Sunday, the southerly change spreads over the North Island, while a ridge of high pressure builds over the remainder of the country. So it's a dollar each way on every day, it would seem. Forecasting for plenty Wednesday, a nor'westerly of 15 knots, easing to variable 10 knots this morning. A sou'wester of 15 knots from afternoon with sea slight, and a northerly swell of 4 metres easing. Poor visibility in morning showers. Plenty Thursday, westerly 15 knots, easing to variable 10 knots early, then becoming a nor'wester of 20 knots later tomorrow, moderate southerly swell easing. Colville Wednesday, northerly 15 knots, turning southwest 20 knots in the morning. Sea becoming moderate with a northerly swell of 3 metres easing. Poor visibility and showers easing towards midday. Colville Thursday, southwest 20 knots, becoming variable 10 before dawn, then becoming northwest 20 knots early. Moderate northeasterly swell easing. Brett Wednesday, northwest 20 knots, changing southwest 20 knots Wednesday morning, becoming variable 10 knots in the evening. Moderate sea easing with a northerly swell of 3 metres easing, and poor visibility and showers easing towards midday. Brett Thursday, variable 10 knots, becoming a nor'wester of 20 knots early. Kaipara Wednesday, variable 10 knots but a westerly 25 knots north of Hokianga Harbour, becoming southwest 15 knots everywhere this morning, and then easing to variable 10 knots early evening. That nor'wester 15 knots develops late evening. Rough sea in the north today eases. North of Cape Reinga, a northerly swell of 3 metres easing. Elsewhere, a southwest swell rises to 2 metres. There's poor visibility and showers easing towards midday. Kaipara Thursday, northerly 20 knots, moderate northwest swell. Raglan Wednesday, variable 10 knots with a sou'wester of 15 knots for a time from morning. Sea slight, southwest swell rising to 2 metres. Northerly swell of a metre offshore dying out. Poor visibility and rain, that's easing towards midday. Raglan Thursday, variable 10 knots, becoming a northerly of 20 knots early Thursday. Westerly swell becomes moderate tomorrow. Stevens Wednesday, westerly 20 knots, easing to variable 10 this morning. Moderate sea easing and west of Farewell Spit to Hawera, long period southwest swell of 2 metres easing, a northerly swell of a metre dying out. Elsewhere, northwest swell of 1 metre. Stevens Thursday, westerly 15 knots, changing northerly 20 knots early Thursday. Northwest swell becomes moderate tomorrow. Cook Wednesday, northwest 25 knots, easing to variable 10 knots this morning, and the rough sea will ease. Cook Thursday, variable 10 knots, but a nor'wester 15 knots north of Cape Te Rawhiti, becoming northerly 25 knots everywhere early today, tomorrow rather, sea becoming rough. Castle Point Wednesday, northwest 20 knots, easing to variable 10 this morning. Moderate sea eases, a northeasterly swell of 2 metres easing, and long period southwest swell 1 metre develops. Castle Point Thursday, variable 10 knots, but a northerly 15 knots south of Cape Palliser, becoming a northerly of 20 knots everywhere early, moderate easterly swell easing. Portland Wednesday, northwest 15 knots, changing southwest 15 knots south of Mahia Peninsula this morning, and then everywhere this afternoon. Sea slight today, north of Mahia Peninsula, a northerly swell 5 metres easing. Elsewhere, northerly swell 4 metres easing. Poor visibility in morning showers north of East Cape. Portland Thursday, north of Mahia Peninsula, variable 10 knots, becoming northwest 15 knots late tomorrow. Elsewhere, variable 10 knots, becoming a northerly 20 knots early. And there's a moderate northeasterly swell easing. Excuse me. Able Wednesday, variable 10 knots, but a westerly of 20 knots north of Separation Point, becoming variable 10 knots in the north for a time morning and afternoon. Moderate sea in the north eases for a time today. There's a northerly swell of 1 metre dying out. Able Thursday, variable 10 knots, becoming northeast 15 knots, but a nor'westerly of 20 knots north of Separation Point early tomorrow, becoming northwest 20 knots everywhere later. Grey Wednesday, variable 10 knots with a nor'wester of 15, but 25 knots south of Butthead from evening. Sea becoming rough in the south today. Long period southwest swell of 2 metres easing. There's a northerly swell of a metre.

dying out. Grey Thursday, northeast 20 knots, but 30 knots south of Abutthead. Becoming a northerly of 20 knots everywhere early Thursday. Rough sea in the south easing, and a northerly swell becomes moderate tomorrow. Milford, you have a gale warning. Wednesday, variable 10 knots, a nor'easter of 20 knots from morning, rising to 35 knots in the evening. Sea becomes very rough. Long period southwest swell, 2 metres easing, a northerly swell of 1 metre also. Milford Thursday, northeast 35 knots, easing to a northerly of 20 knots early tomorrow, becoming a northerly of 20 knots later in the day. Very rough sea easing tomorrow with a moderate northerly swell. Pusica, you also have a gale warning. Wednesday, variable 10 knots, becomes a northerly of 20 knots west of Pusica Point in the morning, then becomes a nor'easterly of 20 knots, but 40 knots in the west in the evening. Sea naturally becoming very rough in the west. Long period southwest swell of 2 metres, northerly swell of 1 metre. Pusica Thursday, west of Pusica Point, northeasterly 35 knots, easing to a northerly of 20 knots early. Elsewhere, easterly 20 knots, rising to a nor'easter of 30 knots early, then easing to a northerly of 15 knots later. Very rough sea in the west easing, moderate northeasterly swell dying out, moderate northwest swell developing. Fovo Wednesday, westerly 15 knots, easing to variable 10 knots Wednesday morning, a nor'easter of 15 knots from this evening. Sea becoming slight, long period southwest swell of 2 metres and a northeasterly swell of 1. Fovo Thursday, variable 10 knots, but a nor'easter of 20 knots east of slope point to shelter point, becoming northeast 15 knots for 25 knots in the east early. Becoming a northerly of 15 knots everywhere later, sea becomes rough in the east for a time with an easterly swell becoming moderate tomorrow. Chalmers Wednesday, southwest 15 knots, becoming variable 10 this morning, nor'easter of 15 knots from evening, sea slight, a northeasterly swell of 2 metres easing, long period southwest swell 1 metre. Chalmers Thursday, northeast 20 knots, easing to a northerly 10 knots late Thursday, moderate northeasterly swell tomorrow. Rangitata Wednesday, southwest 15 knots, becoming variable 10 this morning. A nor'easterly 15 knots develops in the evening. Sea slight, a northeasterly swell of 2 metres easing. Long period southwest swell 1 metre. Rangitata Thursday, northeast 15 knots, rising to 25 knots offshore early tomorrow, becoming a northerly 15 knots everywhere later Thursday. Sea does become rough offshore for a time tomorrow. Conway Wednesday, southwest 15 knots, easing to variable 10 this morning with a northeasterly of 15 knots from evening. Sea slight, a northeasterly swell of 2 metres easing, long period southwest swell of 1. Conway Thursday, northeast 15 knots, becoming 20 knots, but northerly 30 knots south of Kaikoura Peninsula early, then becoming a northerly of 20 knots everywhere later. Sea does become rough in the north for a time tomorrow. Chatham Island, you also have a gale warning. Wednesday, northerly 35 knots, easing to a nor'wester 15 knots this morning, then easing again to variable 10 knots this afternoon. Very rough sea easing, northwest swell rising to 4 metres for a time. Long period southwest swell of a metre. Poor visibility and rain. Chatham's Thursday, variable 10 knots, becoming southerly 15 knots for a time tomorrow. Moderate northwest swell, that is easing. That ends the Met Service coastal forecast. It brings our time to 16 minutes past four. For those of you who are coming up to waking at this time of the day, as you tend to do, if you text story to 2101, you'll get episode 9 of our latest story at the moment, our reading by Stephanie Johnson, The Writers Festival. And Robert says, Vicky, I gave up trying to predict your 2 working days. We now have 2 roosters. They come and sit on the handrail and watch me over the wall. They haven't a clue and bark dangerously, so their time is brief, says Robert. Oh, I wouldn't want to be a rooster in your village, Robert. It's a bit dangerous there, isn't it, for a rooster? Their lives are not long, should they not be on a farm. In the meantime, it is coming up to 17 minutes past 4 on RNZ National 101 FM. If you text all night to 2101, you will get the program rundown. Next up is Witness History shortly. And
In 2014, October of 2014, millions of Indigenous women in Mexico won the right to vote and stand in elections. We'll find out more of that shortly in Witness History. And then at around 4:30, perhaps a little after, Amanda Gillies is back with the detail and the cars of the future, which are here. But an automotive expert is warning that giant touch screens and confusing controls are putting drivers at risk. That is all to come today. So in the meantime, let's go with a little instrumental, I think it is, from Lord Echo. It's an instrumental track from his 2013 album called Curiosities. Is that where we're going? I'm lying to you. I'm going with Paloma Negra and Black Dove. That's where I'm going. Hard to know at this time of the day. No lights on.

0: If you felt the energy of Frida Kahlo, the artist Frida Kahlo, in that from Chavela Vargas, Paloma Negra, Black Dove, it is a song that appears on the soundtrack for the 2002 Frida Kahlo biopic. Frida Vargas herself, as a young woman, allegedly had an affair with Kahlo during Kahlo's marriage to artist Diego Rivera. There was a lot of love involved in that, a lot of passion. It was 22 minutes past four on RNZ National 101 FM. It is time to jump into our witness history, which this morning is saying, today I fought for Mexico's indigenous women to get political equality. That's where we're going today.
1: I'm taking you back to the 2nd of October 2014, when the lives of millions of indigenous women in Mexico were completely transformed after they won the right to vote and stand in elections.
2: En cientos de municipios indígenas de México.
3: The system of usos y costumbres has meant more than 500 years of living in silence, without the right to raise our voices or to express the right to govern and to choose the rulers of our own destiny.
2: De usos y costumbres.
1: That's Eufrosina Cruz Mendoza addressing the Mexican Parliament in the capital, Mexico City. She's an indigenous woman who grew up in the mountainous state of Oaxaca, and she was explaining how local traditions, or usos y costumbres, meant that women were held back and discriminated against, because those old practices said women should serve men and look after the children, and not hold political positions.
3: I probably went up with a lot of fears, and my voice trembled. That girl from the mountain was standing there in front of the crowd.
1: Born into a Zapotec community, an indigenous population in southern Oaxaca, Eufrosina faced a different future to her brothers.
3: You have to get up at 3 a.m., like my mom, like my aunts, to wait and to serve. I didn't know what it was like to have a voice. I didn't know how a girl laughed. I didn't know how a girl could play because my eyes had never seen it. I saw the daily work of what was said to be the role of a girl becoming a woman. Because you don't grow up playing dolls, you don't even play. As a child, you grow up learning to be a woman at 8, 9, 10, 11 years old. Because at 12, you're ready to become the wife of a man you don't even know. I had to help my mom make extra tortillas to eat, take care of my brothers, and from there, go to the field to work. So effectively, we are doing a double work day. It was a normal custom in these environments.
1: Eufrosina's anger grew at the system around her, especially when she saw how it affected her sister.
3: Because at 13, my sister was already the mother of a child. And at 31, she was already the mother of 9 children. She learned about the menstrual process after giving birth to 9 children. And that is the story of thousands of women in my country and around the world.
1: While such practices were not acceptable in the rest of Mexico, Oaxaca had a special law dating back to colonial times that allowed indigenous communities to self-govern. Many of these local or customary laws were even stronger than the state's laws, with the aim of protecting the community's traditions. But those self-same traditions also stated women could not govern or take part in any decision-making.
3: In my community, women could not participate in being presidents of our communities. We were invisible by a system called usos y costumbres.
1: The town of Santa Maria Kiegolani had no electricity, no hospital, no road, only a primary school. And some girls grew up unable to read or write. She was one of the lucky ones when a new teacher arrived. Joaquin helped Eufrosina to learn Spanish, taught her she could change her life, and encouraged her to fight for her rights.
3: At 12 years old, my teacher, who inspired me, my teacher who had to walk more than 12 hours to reach my community and was the one who taught me the first words in Spanish. And that's where my inspiration was born. My dream of one day speaking like my teacher, right? I had to flee my community because my dad was going to marry me when I was 12. But thanks to my teacher who inspired me on that mountain, who taught me that there was another color, that there was another smell. When you're born into so much adversity, there are times when you just need a spark to start questioning and asking.
1: She refused to marry against her father's wishes and eventually convinced her parents to let her stay with her uncle in the city of Salina Cruz, 4 hours away, to continue studying. That part of Oaxaca was not governed by traditional laws, and there she began to examine her life at home.
3: And I began to question what was happening in my community environment, where public space was not for girls or for women. My mom had never sat in the town court. There wasn't a basketball tournament for girls. There was for boys. And that's when I started to question things and started going to those spaces. I became the crazy girl in my community, the girl who hung out with all the boys in town. But I understood that was the price that I had to pay to start changing things.
1: After graduating with a master's degree in 2007, Euphrosina felt inspired to change her society. She decided to run for mayor of her hometown. Many people in power didn't want her in government, but she was allowed to take part because no one would vote for a woman, would they? Euphrosina won the election, but customary laws meant that as a woman, she was unable to take office.
3: And that's when I realized that there was no institution that would embrace us as indigenous women. 19 years ago, in the Mexican Constitution, the word woman was not written for us. And what did that mean? We couldn't even vote or be voted for.
1: But she didn't give up. Euphrosina began campaigning for women's rights. And in 2010, she became president of the Congress for Oaxaca, helping secure political rights for indigenous women. 4 years later, on the 2nd of October 2014, the Mexican Senate approved a constitutional amendment guaranteeing indigenous women and men the right to vote and stand for election on equal terms. It meant that women's suffrage, introduced in Mexico in 1953, would override customary laws. The reform was brought in quietly, without any comment from lawmakers. Some said it was politically too sensitive to challenge traditions linked to cultural identity, even when those traditions excluded women from voting or taking office.
3: Before this honorable Congress and hundreds of indigenous municipalities in Mexico, the voice of women begins to be heard. In 2010, I changed the constitution of Oaxaca. In 2014, I changed the constitution of Mexico. And also in 2014, the UN adopted my proposal, which says no customs can deny the participation of women in the elections of their communities, to participate or be presidents or whatever they want to be. And that's allowed today in all the indigenous municipalities of Mexico. And women are now part of that decision-making in their communities. They can sit at a table, they can participate in churches, they can go to the courts. Today, there is parity in my town, 50% women, 50% men. Today, there are 2 secondary schools. There are primaries. And most girls are going to be architects or engineers. Why? Because we broke everything that the world shouted at us that was our custom. It was what violated us, and it was a system that denied us and made us invisible. And we had to take it away to be named in the constitution of our country. That's why I tell them today, my nieces, my mother's great-granddaughter, my sister's granddaughter, to never ask for permission again to be in that public space that my mom and sister and myself were told wasn't for us.
1: Euphrosina Cruz Mendoza continues to campaign for the rights of indigenous women in Mexico. She was speaking to me, Jacqueline Payne, for Witness History.
0: Thank you, Jacqueline. Witness History is back again tomorrow morning. It's 29 minutes away from the news and weather at 5. And first up follows After 5 with Nathan and the team. Between now and then, we still have the detail to get us there. and they are up very shortly indeed. First, though, I thought we might go with Anna Coddington and a little option here called The Saint with Stains.

0: Anna Coddington, The Saint with Stains, a 2020 single. It's 25 minutes away from the news and weather at 5, which means it's time now for RNZ's programme, The Detail.
1: Phoenix City!
0: And I'd like to say that that was The Detail, but it is not, because I hit the wrong button and these things happen from time to time. But that's okay, because we can still do The Detail in plenty of time. She says, hopefully, with enthusiasm and determination, it will happen. It may not happen tonight, but it will happen.
2: Screens in cars are inescapable today.
3: I don't want to touch screens anymore. I hate it.
2: Sometimes they're tastefully integrated into the dash. Sometimes they're sticking out of the top like a tumor. No one really asked for it. But here we are anyway, with everything from the radio to climate controls to headlights and even glove box releases being controlled through a touch screen.
4: Trying to touch what you want to touch, and then you hit a bump in the road and you're not
5: over the
4: place.
5: Okay, I see your point.
6: Sometimes it feels like you need some sort of degree to drive a new car.
7: Did you know your car's onboard computer is more powerful than the one that sent astronauts to the moon? Modern cars use high-tech processors to control everything from engine performance to entertainment systems, making your car a rolling piece of tech.
6: And just when you think you've mastered this tech, the latest car model comes along and, well, takes on a life of its own.
8: You have a self-driving car, it go 120 miles an hour with two car length distance. It'll never be drunk or tired or distracted. And if it wants to change lanes, it tells the other cars, I'm changing lanes now. They part because all the cars can talk to each other.
6: It boggles the mind. But is it also making our roads less safe for everyone? Hi, I'm Amanda Gillies, and today on The Detail, do some new car trends need to stop before someone gets hurt? Australian-based car expert Ben Zachariah says, absolutely.
9: I've embraced my inner curmudgeon, and I have taken the fight to the car companies, and I'm railing against drive selectors that are now being moved to where the indicator would normally be. So new cars, drive selector has been changed to the indicator, and seems like it's a really dangerous thing.
6: Ben is the road test editor for Car Expert, which is in Australia and now here in New Zealand. Cars are his professional and personal passion. So I immediately put him to the test, asking him to compare cars from today to a decade ago and list the biggest changes he's noticed.
9: Well, we've seen a massive amount of change in the industry over the past decade. Pretty much every aspect has changed. So powertrains are different. So we're seeing a lot more hybridization and electrification. So obviously there are a lot more electric cars. A lot of cars coming out now have some kind of battery and electric motor that assists the internal combustion engine, so petrol and diesel engines. But from the driver's seat, cars look a lot different from what they were back in 2016 and even 2020, because we're seeing screens were around 10 years ago, but they performed really simple tasks. So, you know, things like radio and heating and things like that, but now they control basically every aspect of the car. But now we're also seeing car makers remove buttons, critical buttons. So things like turning on headlights and controlling automatic wipers and things like that, you can actually see them move to the screen. Tesla has moved their drive selector to the screen as well. You actually swipe forward or backwards on the center screen to drive the car forwards or back.
6: Jeepers.
9: Yeah, but the one thing that's really kind of got my goat is the fact that we're seeing this big trend, and it's been around for a while, but we're really seeing it snowball at the moment. Every new car, it seems, and every update has the drive selector that's moved to the indicator stalk. And it's not so much a matter of being on the steering column, because that's been around since as long as cars have really been in the format that we know them. But it's more the fact that they very much resemble indicator stalks. And there's a danger where, you know, if you're sitting at a set of lights and you say, oh, I should turn on my left indicator, and then you hit what you think is the right indicator and the car goes into neutral. or in some cases they've actually moved cruise control to that same stalk as well. So if you're sitting at a set of lights and you say, oh, I should turn on my right indicator, and then suddenly the cruise control gets turned on, there's a real danger, I think, in adopting these kind of things. And yeah, it seems to be becoming more and more popular among the industry.
6: I want to talk about how problematic it can be for drivers, but Ben, why on earth are car manufacturers doing this? It just doesn't make sense.
9: So the standard line that they're telling us is that they're doing this so they can free up space on the center console. But what okay. we're seeing is very few of them are actually doing anything with that space. So you might get an extra set of cup holders, or the cup holders might move from your elbow to where your hand would rest. Something like that. I tend to try and follow the money in anything I can't explain. And this is a hard business, and car companies try and save any dollars and cents they can. What you'll find is the wiring harness that they use in cars, they can cost as much as, you know, $10 or $15 per meter. So if they're just cutting a meter out of wiring out of the car, and they can just, you know, they've already got the wiring that needs to go to the steering column, so might as well just add an extra feature and then get rid of some wiring. And it might save them $15 per car. And, you know, we're talking about, you know, tens or hundreds of thousands of cars, potentially millions of cars. That's a lot of money over the long term. But it's less about where it's gone to and more about the way they've executed it.
6: Yeah, it seems that it's more about dollars and less about sense or common sense. For
9: right.
6: drivers, though, I mean, how problematic and confusing is this? Do we know of any accidents or fatal accidents or near misses already?
9: We haven't seen any reports of any major accidents that these things have been caused by. But my main concern isn't so much the people that own these cars. It's more about when you lend your car to a family member or a friend. You know, you might be preparing dinner and your in-laws are over and you say, oh, can you just go and pick up the kids? Oh, the baby seats are in my car. Do you just want to jump in my car? It's just around the corner. And then they get in a car that, you know, they're unfamiliar with, and suddenly there are these controls that, you know, for the past decades that they've been driving, the past 50 years, these controls have been standardized essentially, and now they're performing a completely different function. So that's really where my concern comes from in all this. It's the people that aren't familiar with these cars and, you know, might have been driving a vehicle for the past 20 years, and they get in something that is a bit like a spaceship inside, and, you know, it's already stressful when you're driving somebody else's car, but you jump in and, you know, you have all these things that you're not unaware of and unfamiliar with. But, you know, you've also got hire cars and you've got fleet companies that people might be jumping in and out of different models and things like that. So yeah, it's really the fact that there are people who might be driving these cars that aren't familiar with these changes that are happening in the industry.
6: And I can imagine older drivers will be particularly vulnerable. But like, say, in an emergency situation when controls aren't where drivers, say, expect them to be, I mean, how problematic and difficult could this be?
9: Well, exactly. We are seeing that a lot of the time when there are accidents and car crashes, people will accidentally hit the throttle instead of the brake, and car companies are starting to introduce safety features to try and alleviate that. But if the car's in drive and you don't know how to put it into park because there's a button on the end of what you think is an indicator stalk, you know, in the heat of the moment, you might be really frazzled and really upset and potentially injured, and you might not know how to take put the car into park, and that might put the car into more danger. So yeah, it's really these kind of small percentage scenarios that I'm more concerned about, but it just seems to be happening all over the industry now where we're seeing this introduced, and nobody's really asking the question of what are the consequences.
6: And I love that you are asking these questions. And are the car manufacturers acknowledging this? Are you hearing anything from them, or is head in the sand?
9: Well, unfortunately, things move slowly and then they move quickly in the car industry. So we are seeing a lot of manufacturers that are introducing this kind of feature in updates to new models, as well as on brand new models that are coming to market. But if they want to make any kind of changes, it's not something that they can do overnight, and it's not something that they're going to acknowledge until, well, possibly ever, but probably until the next update, which, you know, could be 2 years, could be 4 years, could be 8 years. So I doubt anybody is going to put their hand up and go, you know what, this was really stupid. You're right. Thanks very much, Ben. Here's a large check. I think we're going to see this potentially phased out in the future, you know, if we get enough people calling it out for what it is.
6: See, I have enough issue with, we've got a European car in our household and a Holden. So one is you flick the indicator in on one side and you flick the indicator on the other side. And that's confusing enough. Should there be like a global safety standard or something like that, where the critical controls, like your indicators, like your hazard lights, like your gear selectors, they're all placed in the same place so that it's just easy for anyone who gets behind the wheel?
9: Yeah, you're quite right. I mean, I'll pause my interest in your Holden for the time being, because I'd love to talk about that. But but we have had different indicators on either side for quite a long time, and I think the genie's out of the bottle on that front. But we, you know, we're kind of used to one stalk being an indicator and one stalk being a wiper, and you know, we've got Japanese cars and European cars in our household as well, and. You know, I've been doing this a long time, and it's very easy to jump into a car and hit the wipers or hit the indicator. And the worst that happens is you just look like a bit of an idiot.
6: Yeah.
9: But with the drive selector, that's got far potentially deadlier implications if somebody gets it wrong. And yeah, I think there should be standardization of this in the industry, at least for you know, markets. Markets can make their own decisions on this kind of stuff, but we did actually see a bit of this back in the 50s and 60s. In the 50s, car companies were really starting to ramp up production of cars, particularly in the US, and they were coming up with all kinds of weird and wonderful drive selectors, and a lot of them had different ones from the standard we understand, which is PRND, you know, park, reverse, neutral, drive. And because people were getting confused and jumping into cars and, you know, sometimes putting it in reverse when they thought they were putting it into drive and there wasn't consensus, they introduced standards to ensure all car companies brought in the Prindle, as we call it, PRNDL. That kind of, you know, thinking seems to have gone away now where car companies are now saying, hey, we've got this, you know, because the digitalization of new cars, they're able to play with a lot more things now. The gear selector doesn't actually connect up to the gearbox directly in any real way. It's all digital now. So they can really have a lot of fun with this. And, you know, these engineers are kind of being given carte blanche to try and introduce some innovative features. And this is the result.
6: Gosh, aviation has standardization, doesn't it, for critical controls? So it does seem really weird that the automotive industry doesn't and should.
9: Exactly. It's a really good point because in aviation, if you go into the front end, the cockpit of any jetliner, a lot of the buttons and everything, all of the buttons and all of the levers, they're all individually shaped and they've got a different feel to them. So I think the selector for putting the gear down in a big jetliner feels like tires, you know, it's a little model of a tire. And the point is, in a stressful environment, if you put your finger on a button or a lever, and you know your subconscious will know whether that is correct, whether you're matching the action with the intent. And we really do not have that at all. You know, we've even lost buttons. They're now everything is on screens now, so we don't even have that kind of tactile response. I remember when I was learning to drive a very long time ago, I was showing my father a new head unit that I wanted to put in my car because I was, you know, I wanted to modify my car and be the cool dude.
6: As you do.
9: As you do. And the volume controls were buttons instead of just a rotary knob. And my dad said, that's not the one you want. You want a rotary knob. And I was like, no, but this one's really cool. It does this and that. And he was saying, no, when you're driving along at, you know, 100 kilometers an hour at night, you want to be able to reach down to where the volume knob is and feel for it without having to take your eyes off the road. You know, taking your eyes off the road just for a couple of seconds, it's a huge distance that you cover. And that's really stuck with me ever since. And I think we've kind of lost that thinking now on cars. Everything now, you have to go onto the screen, you have to dive into menus and sub-menus just to find some basic controls. And the indicator turning into the drive selector just seems like the latest in a long line of ill-advised changes to across the car industry.
6: Your dad sounds like a very wise man. But just so we're clear, though, Ben, it's not consumers that are asking for these futuristic kind of interiors, is it? It's the manufacturers who are deciding that we want them. Is that correct?
9: Yeah, a little bit. I mean, it's we are seeing that there's a lot of, across the car industry now, it's much harder to differentiate between luxury cars and non-luxury cars, I suppose, because, you know, you're getting a lot of these value brands that are offering every single feature you can get under the sun. You know, you can get ventilated seats, heated seats, leather, amazing sound systems in cars that really don't cost all that much. And so everybody's trying to introduce features at a huge pace just to differentiate themselves from everybody else. And so, you know, when you walk into the dealership and you say, hey, this is how much money I've got and I'm looking at these three different competitive vehicles, they go, well, you know, we've got the very latest thing. Check this cool little feature out. And because it's different, it might feel a bit new, it might feel a bit futuristic, it might feel it might make the others feel a bit old hat. So I think that's really what's driving it.
6: Andy says manufacturers are chasing safety ratings for their cars, but those safety ratings don't always make sense.
9: Like the 5-star safety ratings from ANCAP or Euro NCAP, and that means introducing a lot of safety features. And those safety features essentially, at the moment anyway, there's talk of change, but at the moment it's essentially a tick box, you know, requirement. It's like, does this car have this feature? But there's no real consideration of whether the feature works or whether it works well. So, you know, some of these cars I review, I'll be driving down the road and the thing will be absolutely bleeping and blooping its head off, telling me to pay attention to the road. Meanwhile, I'm trying to figure out what it's warning me about, if anything. And some cars are, you know, pulling the steering wheel as I'm driving along the freeway and things like that. So, you know, they're well-intentioned, but a lot of the time these technologies are not fully formed. But this is how we get to the end goal of having, you know, amazing technology that will hopefully bring an end to a lot of fatalities on the road. But at the moment, we're kind of the guinea pigs. We're the R&D department right now. And when we take a car out and it does all these things, we write about it at Car Expert, and the car companies go, okay, yep, we'll tweak that, we'll tune it, we'll make it better. And then the next one we get is usually a little bit better. And hopefully in the next 10 years, we'll actually see this stuff really come to a point that actually benefits drivers completely.
6: He says in the last few months, since the Iran war caused petrol prices to spike, drivers have been buying electric and hybrid cars in record numbers.
5: Well, demand for electric vehicles in New Zealand has surged amid higher fuel prices and global oil supply fears. New figures show a big jump in sales in the past month of both new and second-hand EVs.
10: In February, we had 642 new EV sales. Just fast forward a few weeks, well, that number jumps up to 2,370, an increase of around 269%.
6: That's a big change for people. How confusing is that being for drivers and also people just jumping in them for the first time?
9: Yeah, it's a big change right across the industry. We're seeing it in markets right across the globe where people are seeing this conflict in Iran and seeing the petrol prices skyrocket, and they're saying, well, wait a minute, I can get solar panels on my roof and I can make my own energy for my car and I can drive to work on that energy and I don't have to pay anybody. And, you know, and I'm driving something that's maybe a bit cooler and a bit safer and all this kind of thing. So there's been a huge uptake in EVs. New Zealand saw something like a 16% increase in EV sales recently. We're seeing that right across the globe. But a lot of older drivers, a lot of people who have older cars are moving into this stuff, and this is the first time they've experienced an electric vehicle. A lot of people, you know, who were considering hybrid cars or plug-in hybrid cars are now just going, well, you know what, I'll just go straight to an EV. There are a lot on the market. They're now priced reasonably well. I got a call from my uncle the other day who I think he's had about three cars in my lifetime. And he said, you know, I'm going to trade in my old Holden Astra and I'm going to get an EV. And that was, I think he was the last person I knew on the planet who bought a mobile phone. And he's one of these people who moved into an EV and went out and he's like, oh, I'll figure it all out. It's fine. But that's kind of the danger, because you jump in a car and you think, well, I'll figure it out. It can't be that different to what I'm used to. And then suddenly everything's different and nothing's where you think it'll be. And you can't find any of the buttons and you don't know what you're doing and you're in the middle of traffic. So yeah, that's the danger at the moment. But the industry is kind of a really interesting point, because a lot of the EVs, we've seen the improvement of battery technology, electric motors, the infrastructure for charging electric cars as well. That's all really been building up. And then the conflict in the Middle East has really been the catalyst to see everything change and this big movement towards electric vehicles.
6: It's been crazy and it's been fast. But please tell me, can we just go buy a good old-fashioned new car that has the indicator in the right place, the gear sticks in the right place, the wipers in the right place, which has not got all the new fandangled things? Are they still available out there?
9: Thankfully, they still are. It is such a relief. It's such a relief when I jump in a car and I don't have to spend, you know, half an hour reading the manual just to figure out how to turn the wipers on. Yeah, no, we're still seeing a lot of the legacy car makers that are still, you know, kind of doggedly keeping to internal combustion engines and keeping, you know, all the controls where you might think they'll be. And I think, you know, there's a lot of people out there who might go and test drive these newcomer brands and go, wow, that's really confusing. This is all a little bit new and fandangled. I think I'm just going to go down to the local Ford dealership, local Toyota dealership, whatever it is, and just say, I'm just going to get the basic car and that'll do me fine.
6: That'll do me fine too, Ben. But do you think with all these ones like the Chinese, Japanese, all these ones, the Teslas who have adopted this very fancy touchscreens and putting everything into buttons and stuff, do you think they'll swing back ultimately towards a more simpler, more user-friendly interior eventually?
9: We're actually already seeing it. Even just a couple of days ago, KGM, which was previously known as SsangYong, they released an update on one of their small cars, and they have reintroduced climate control buttons and knobs, much to the relief of the entire motoring industry, I think. Yeah, no, we are seeing that a lot. Volkswagen copped a lot of criticism in recent years because the company introduced these kind of haptic buttons on the steering wheel and on the dashboard that were really cool and, you know, look great in photos and, you know, were kind of a cool and interesting and new feature, but they just didn't work in the real world. And Volkswagen, you know, to their credit, the executives put their hands up and said, you know, that wasn't right. We didn't test that properly and we're going to reintroduce buttons. And now they're reintroducing buttons, and they've also, their haptic controls have improved greatly since the first ones that we saw come out a few years ago. So there is this slow return in the industry to buttons and knobs and the things that make, you know, life easier and safer. But unfortunately, we're just going to have to endure the next couple of years until they all figure out that this stuff is important and this is what, you know, the majority of drivers actually want.
6: That's it for today. The Detail is a newsroom production supported by RNZ and New Zealand On Air. Thank you to Ben Zachariah. This episode was produced by Gwen McClure and engineered by Phil Binge. I'm Amanda Gillies. Matua.
0: Mihi Nui. Thank you, Amanda. Thank you for your company. Also, first up next after the news, we're getting to the top of the hour with What's the Feeling from Lord Echo.

0: RNZ News at 5. Morena, good morning. I'm Vicky Mackay. The local government minister says a change that strips non-elected members of voting rights on council committees is what ratepayers want. The government is changing the law to stop councils appointing non-elected members, including iwi representatives, as full voting members of committees. Simon Watt says he's received a lot of feedback from ratepayers with strong views on the matter and that the current system is not democratic. He says it will impact most councils, but he couldn't say how many committees would be affected. Simon Watt says the law will be passed before the election and in force after Christmas. But Labour MP Tangi Utekere says it's up to elected members to decide whether they need to add particular representation to support their decision-making. He says he's deeply disappointed the government's amending the proposed law after the select committee process, avoiding public consultation. The Education Minister wants higher pay rates for tradies who work in schools as unqualified teachers. The government is overhauling vocational education and training in schools, and Erica Stanford says experienced tradespeople are blocked from getting the top teacher pay rates if they don't have a teaching qualification. Their pay is capped at just over $91,000 a year, less if they don't have a degree, while the top rate for a qualified teacher is nearly $106,000. The minister says she wants to talk about the issue with the Secondary Teachers Union, the PPTA, but the union says teaching is a specialist job and teachers should be qualified. Household arrears are improving, but businesses are still failing at a much higher rate than last year. That's according to Centric's latest data, which shows a 9.5% fall in total arrears year on year. Arrears on home loans, credit cards, vehicle loans and buy now, pay later have all improved. But hospitality business liquidations are up almost by half compared to 2025. Centric says small business owners who've secured debt against their house are the most exposed. The Secretary-General of the United Nations, Antonio Guterres, says the world must treat the new phase of the weather pattern El Niño as an urgent climate warning. The World Meteorological Organization says preparations are needed for a potentially strong El Niño event with an 80% chance of conditions developing in the next few months. Mr. Guterres gave this warning in a video message.
1: El Niño conditions will pour fuel on the fire of a warming world. Impacts will hit even harder, travel even further, and cross borders with devastating speed. The only effective response is climate action equal to the crisis, ending the addiction to fossil fuels, accelerating the shift to renewables, protecting the most vulnerable, and delivering early warning systems for all.
0: The All Whites are acclimatising to high temperatures and humidity ahead of the Football World Cup in North America. The team's been in camp in Florida nearly 10 days, getting used to temperatures in excess of 30 degrees Celsius. And today's warm-up game against Haiti beginning at noon New Zealand time. There are thunderstorms forecast around the starting time. So we'll keep you apprised of that, but it will be live on Television New Zealand. And that's the news.
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0: Thank you very much indeed. The short forecast from Met Service to midnight Wednesday for Northland, Auckland, Waikato, Bay of Plenty and Coromandel Peninsula. Scattered showers, some heavy clearing to fine this afternoon. Waitomo to Wellington, including the Central High Country. Isolated showers, possibly heavy, clearing to fine this afternoon also. Gisborne to Wairarapa, fine this morning, then becoming cloudy with a few showers, mainly in Gisborne. For Nelson and Marlborough, it's mainly fine. Cloudy periods about the Kaikoura coast with patchy morning drizzle. Buller to Fiordland, mostly cloudy with isolated showers, becoming mainly fine in Buller and in Grey this afternoon. Canterbury and Otago, you have morning and evening cloud, otherwise fine. Southland's mainly fine, apart from areas of morning cloud or fog, but cloudy periods and isolated showers about Stewart Island. In the Chatham Islands, rain, then easing to occasional drizzle this morning. That's the very latest in news, sport and weather to 5 past 5 with Nathan Rarere.
7: Ah, Tamari here. Welcome along to First Up to Otahi Ki Te Oho. Happy Wednesday. It's June the 3rd. Ko Nathan Rarere aho. Let's have a look at what's on your program today. Obviously, apparently we're under threat, so New Zealand's prepared to boost its defence spending. But we'll hear from Australia because they've got a problem with second-hand US submarines. We go bargain hunting at the Wairarapa Hospice shop, and we find out whether social media is changing the way that we look at food.
8: The focus of, say, a pastry chef or a restaurant suddenly moves towards what can I make look really, really good on Instagram or, you know, through the phone lens, rather than, oh, what are some new flavours that I could try, put together, and will taste amazing.
7: Yeah, there's a few of those food trends. Alice Wilkins with us now from London. Morena, Alice. I see one of Russia's largest strikes on Ukraine occurred overnight. What can you tell us?
9: Yeah, at least 22 people across Ukraine have been killed in this Russian missile and drone attack, including 2 children. 16 of those people who were killed were in Dnipro. Apartment blocks were hit there, and 6 others were killed in the capital, Kiev. More than 90 others were injured across both cities from these strikes. Ukraine's President Volodymyr Zelensky has said that civilian infrastructure and energy facilities were targeted in this attack. He said that 656 strike drones and 73 missiles, including ballistic and cruise missiles, were fired as part of this. Meanwhile, Russia's defense ministry has said that these strikes were

0: old AI in the news right now because account security concerns are happening for Instagram users.
1: Yeah, Instagram saying it has now fixed this issue, but basically in recent days there have been screenshots and videos posted to social media claiming that Instagram's AI chatbot has allowed some people to hijack accounts. According to these claims that have been made, hackers were able to get in and change account passwords on Instagram by faking their location with a VPN to make it look as if they were in the location of the real account holder, and then asking AI to change the emails that were associated with those passwords so they basically had full control of the account. Meta spokesperson Andy Stone has said in response to this in a statement, "This issue has been resolved and we are securing impacted accounts." There were reports as part of this that there were some high-profile leaders who were hacked, including reports that a verified account used by Barack Obama when he was president. Now, that account reportedly started to share pro-Iran content before it was recovered. It's not known how many accounts were actually caught up in this, but a really interesting point, some users reported once that they'd been hacked, it was really tricky to get in touch with an actual human, to get human support on the other end, and AI couldn't help them, couldn't fix it, because essentially AI had created the problem in the first place.
0: How about that? The World Cup, the Football World Cup, never just about the games on the field. An artist is suing FIFA over a whale mural.
1: Yeah, this is an environmental artist named Robert Weiland, known as Weiland. He has sued FIFA for at least $25 million US. He's alleging that FIFA and its partners painted over his mural titled Ocean Life without first getting his consent. He painted this mural on the wall of an 8-story building in Dallas in 1999. It's got whales, dolphins, and other sea life depicted. Dallas, of course, one of the FIFA World Cup host cities, hosting 9 matches. Weiland has said that FIFA painted that wall of his mural entirely blue last month over the top of his artwork. He says that violates the Visual Artists' Rights Act. The North Texas FIFA World Cup Organising Committee said in a statement to local media in May that the mural he had painted there was being replaced with a new artwork to celebrate and build excitement for the upcoming World Cup 2026. But then on May 15, as the mural was being painted over, the artist, Weiland, posted on his Instagram saying FIFA had destroyed one of his most beautiful iconic murals. There's actually an online petition now calling for FIFA to fund a new mural site for Weiland the artist, and it's got more than 2,600 signatures so far.
0: Wowee. All right, we'll have a whale playing soccer. Thank you, Alice Wilkins, there with our news of the world. It's 11 past 5. I know it's football, I was just saying it's America. They'd call it soccer. Right, you're listening to First Up here on RNZ National. We go to Australia now, where cracks are starting to appear within Labor ranks over there over the country's commitment to the AUKUS agreement. So under the initial agreement, Australia was set to receive 2 used Virginia-class nuclear-powered submarines from the United States, plus 1 new model as early as 2032. Those plans have now changed, and all 3 submarines will be second-hand. It has some political leaders questioning the Trilateral Security Pact. The ABC's Rachel Mealy reports.
2: Ed Husic says the AUKUS deal has changed and it's time for a rethink.
3: But that deal versus what we've got now are different, and I think that it now gives us a moment to think about whether or not the deal should be reconfigured or what are the contingencies.
2: Over the weekend, Defence Minister Richard Marles met his counterparts from the US and the UK to discuss the AUKUS pact. It was announced that Australia would now buy 3 second-hand Virginia-class submarines instead of 1 new submarine and 2 second-hand subs from the United States. Former Industry Minister Ed Husic has called for a vote in Labor's caucus about the future of the pact.
3: I think there are broader concerns around, if you look at the transactional nature of the Trump administration, and them, no doubt having an expectation if they did this deal with us, what they would expect us to be using those subs for. I think there is a question or a concern that exists in the broader Labor movement.

0: about that transactional element.
1: Those in the broader Labor movement include former Prime Minister Paul Keating, who's questioned if AUKUS is in Australia's best interests. The opposition's defence spokesman James Paterson says Richard Marles needs to drag Ed Husic back into line.
2: The Albanese government promised to speak with one voice when it came to foreign policy and defence policy. But we now have a full-on Labor revolt when it comes to Australia's signature defence policy, AUKUS. Labor backbencher Ed Husic's call today for a caucus vote on the future of AUKUS is a direct challenge to the authority of the Deputy Prime Minister, Richard Marles.
1: But the questions over AUKUS spread beyond Labor's caucus. The former Environment Minister and Midnight Oil frontman Peter Garrett has returned to Canberra to head up a crowd-funded inquiry into the AUKUS agreement. Peter Garrett says the deal has never been properly scrutinised.
3: We are launching a public inquiry in Parliament House where there has been no substantive debate about AUKUS at all. And so it's consequent upon us and the other commissioners standing with me that we provide that opportunity for Australians to ask the questions, to have in a transparent way their concerns or queries noted, to hear from experts who can provide us with additional information and material, to hear from the government if they so choose to appear before this inquiry, and to provide that information to all Australians in a way that is accessible and understandable and helps inform them about what is happening now and what could happen in the future.
1: The AUKUS deal was signed by former Prime Minister Scott Morrison in 2021 and will cost Australia $368 billion over 30 years. Peter Garrett says the inquiry is supported by trade unions and non-profit organisations and will consider if the submarines can be delivered on time and on budget.
3: Because the costs of AUKUS are so great, the fact that it relies upon the cooperation into the future of two other sovereign governments raises a degree of risk and complexity that is unlike any other decision taken by Australian governments in the defence realm.
1: Dr. Jill Shepherd is an associate professor in politics at the Australian National University. She says the growing disquiet in Labor ranks over AUKUS could become a major problem for the Prime Minister.
4: This is a sort of a boiling problem under the surface of Labor Party politics, and I'm not surprised that it's boiled over now. Ed Husic is obviously frustrated that the government isn't doing as much as it could be with its legislative majority, but it's probably got a long way to play out because this is an issue that's not going to go away for Labor.
1: Dr. Shepherd says defence is tricky territory for Labor governments to navigate, and Peter Garrett's inquiry will add unwanted pressure.
4: Defence is always an issue where Labor risks getting wedged on both sides, on its left flank, who thinks that it does too much and that it bends the knee too readily, particularly to the US, and from voters on the right who don't think it does enough.
5: We go to Pakistan right now. Our correspondent, Anas Malik, is about to get on a plane in Karachi, but he's got some time for us. Morena, Anas. Look, the fallout from this recent exam scandal continues for millions in India. What can you tell us?
6: Well, absolutely. Good evening to you and to all the listeners from this side of the sphere, Nathan. I'm literally about to board a plane, but the fallout of this particular scandal, the Central Board of Secondary Education scandal, is really, really big. Questions have been raised on how a blacklisted company ended up winning the tender for this examination once again. This company was listed about 3 years ago, and just a short while back, we heard that the Secretary of the Education Board, he has tendered his resignation. The government vows to ensure that, quote, justice will be done and that no student will be left behind. But it is an interesting story that continues to pan out because it's now been raised at the highest levels. Nathan?
5: Also, Afghanistan is signing a defence pact with Russia. So what does an agreement bring there between those two?
6: Well, Well, it actually majorly shifts the balance of power in the region. I mean, if I were to talk to you in an objective manner, Afghanistan, for a country that is not recognized by any other country in the world except for Russia, it has very recently signed a mutual defense pact to restore Soviet-era hardware equipment that was left behind. That essentially means that any of that Soviet-era equipment can be repaired by bilateral cooperation under this defense treaty or defense pact. The Afghan defense minister, or Taliban's defense minister, Mullah Yaqub, has said that in a reference to those air raids being conducted by Islamabad very, very recently, the Taliban defense minister said that their Pakistani side or no one will be allowed to conduct air raids beyond a certain, that no one will be allowed to violate the territorial integrity and sovereignty. In case if this follows through, then the impact of it will not just be limited to one of Afghanistan's neighbors, but in fact will be felt to all six of Afghanistan's neighbors and beyond. Nathan?
5: And finally, just as you beep your boarding pass there, tell me, US and Iran, their talks continue. What's the latest that you've heard?
6: Yes, the US side and Iranian side, they both continue to communicate, though indirectly. It's a bit chaotic there that way as well, as it is on this flight as I'm boarding, because last night the Iranian side had unilaterally suspended talking or those talks, saying, citing Israel's continued violation of the ceasefire, particularly the violation of ceasefire in Lebanon. Now, the Iranian foreign minister, Sajid Abbas Araghchi, he tweeted or posted on X about it. Then we saw accounts linked to, or news agencies linked to Iran's SEPA or the IRGC, they said about the suspension. What we have heard that since then, President Trump spoke to Benjamin Netanyahu and has ensured that the Israeli side abides to their part of the commitment as far as the Lebanon ceasefire is concerned. And in that context, now we're listening or we're hearing that talks might have just resumed. They are continuing at a snail's pace, but in the words of President Trump, is that they are progressing at a rapid pace. Nathan?
5: And thank you so much, Anas. You get on that flight. Thank you so much for giving up your time for us. There you are, everybody. Action reporting with Anas Malik, our man in the air in Karachi. Twenty past five, Nathan Rada there, with you here at First Up, Tuatahi Kiti Oho, here at RNZ National. Coming up, we've got news from the worlds of business and sport coming together. We're also, too, very soon going to step through the magic door into the op shop there for Hospice Wairarapa. I hear we've got another accordion on the way, and we're checking on the Super Rugby playoffs. First, Vicky Mackay has your headlines.
7: Aite Marie, the local government minister says a change that strips non-elected members of voting rights on council committees is what ratepayers want. Simon Watts has announced a new law that will stop councils appointing iwi representatives and anyone else who's not elected as full voting members of committees. The Education Minister Erica Stanford wants higher pay rates for tradespeople who work as secondary teachers. She says principals back the change. Consumer NZ says satisfaction with power companies has dropped to just 50%. Its latest survey shows smaller providers outperforming major gentailers, with many consumers calling for changes to the electricity market. And the United Nations is warning the world could be in for a super El Nino weather pattern. It says a new phase of the weather pattern could begin in a matter of weeks, boosting temperatures and driving more extreme weather around the globe. They're the brief headlines to the Met Service regional forecast. The situation: a ridge of high pressure generally dominates over Aotearoa today, while a shallow low over the upper North Island moves away to the southeast of the country. Tomorrow, a nor'westerly flow covers New Zealand, with embedded fronts affecting the country. Our regional forecast until midnight Wednesday: Northland, Auckland, Coromandel Peninsula, scattered showers, some heavy this morning, clearing to fine early afternoon. Southwesterlies from morning, easing in the evening. Waikato, Waitomo, Bay of Plenty, Rotorua and Taupo, cloudy periods with a few showers, some heavy this morning, clearing to fine this afternoon, but cloud and possible fog returning at night. Light winds at first and then southwesterlies from afternoon. Taranaki, Tomaranui, Taihape, Whanganui, Manawatu, Huruwhenua, Kapiti Coast and Wellington. Mostly cloudy with isolated showers, becoming confined to the ranges this morning, but then becoming fine this afternoon. Cloud returning in the evening, nor'westerlies, however, light winds inland. Tairawhiti, Gisborne, Hawke's Bay and Wairarapa, including Tararua District, fine this morning, then becoming cloudy with a few showers, mainly in Gisborne. Westerlies dying out this afternoon. Nelson and Marlborough, you're mainly fine. Cloudy periods about the Kaikoura coast with patchy morning drizzle and light winds. For Buller, Grey, Westland and Fiordland, mostly cloudy with isolated showers, becoming mainly fine in Buller and Grey in the afternoon. Light winds, then nor'easterlies from afternoon. For Canterbury and Otago, morning and evening cloud, otherwise fine. Light winds, nor'easterlies from afternoon. And in Southland, you're mainly fine, apart from areas of morning cloud or fog. But it is cloudy periods with isolated showers about Stewart Island. And nor'westerlies will turn nor'easterly this afternoon. Chatham Islands, rain easing to occasional drizzle this morning. Nor'westerlies turning southerly this afternoon. It's 23 minutes past 5, Nathan. Almost 24.
5: Oh, nearly. Thank you very much, Vicky. We are stepping through the magic door into the rummage of the op shop, and joining us now is Sam Millwood from the wonderful Wairarapa Hospice. Morena, Sam. Tell us about this glass bottle for carbonated drinks you've got, which I believe is over 100 years old.
8: It is. It's turned up in our Greytown shop, and it's one of the first carbonated drink bottles that was produced. And there were a lot of them around for a period of time. But this one has got the little ball holds the fizz in. And when you pour the bottle up, the fizz was released. And it's this one is from the production company that originally patented the little glass ball. And anyone over about, I don't know, you used to see them kicking around a little bit, but not so much now. And this one is in immaculate condition and will have come from the UK. So it will have had a long journey to come here. And it's amazing to think where it's been sitting and what it's seen and what it's done.
5: Another ordinary item with a not-so-ordinary story that you've got. What's this covered dish?
8: It's from the 60s, and it was made in the UK. It's made by a company called TG & Green, who originally made a blue and white striped Cornishware. But this is interesting because it was made in collaboration with a lady called Elizabeth David, who was one of the great first cooks and food writers. So she did her first book in the 1960s. This would have been made in the mid-60s. And one of the early, you know, like we get Gordon Ramsay now and we get Jamie Oliver, but this would have been one of the first amalgamations between a tableware or a cooking company and a very well-known food writer.
5: That's beautiful. Now, as well as that, here's something a little bit different, a man-shaped ironing board. Why is it man-shaped? Do we know?
8: Well, it's called Iron Man, and it's... Yeah, so it's got wide shoulders for ironing shirts. It's got a hole in its head for putting the lead of your iron through. And it's got split legs for making ironing pants easier. But the really, apart from being fun and actually very practical, I showed a picture to a friend of mine who's a sewer, and she's like, oh, that's amazing. You can do this and do that. But yeah, there's a piece sitting in the Auckland Museum, and it was designed by a New Zealander called Shane Inder, originally made around 2005, and it came in lots of different colours, but this is a red one. So it's a piece of iconic New Zealand design from about 20 years ago. It's sitting in our Masterton store, which we've just moved, which is in Russell Street. So that's quite nifty.
5: That's great.
8: It always gets comment. And I've had it out the back for a while, but now that we've moved locations, I've got it out onto the shop floor. So, yeah, and everyone looks and looks again, but it's actually incredibly practical.
5: People better get there and look for it's gone, I would say, with something
8: everything goes really, really quickly.
5: Especially when it's that good. Now, a couple of weeks ago, we spoke to Restore in Pukekohe, and they've got something that you've got as well, a vintage accordion. Do you mean maybe they were once in the same band, played together? I don't know, maybe they went to accordion school together. Tell us about yours.
8: Could be. Ours has got a really lovely family story attached, and it's tied up to what hospice does. A gentleman came in and his father had died under the care of kahukura, who are the palliative care in-house team here in the Wairarapa that the hospice work with. And it's been in his family for, it came over from Poland. His grandmother was Polish and she used to play the accordion, and it came over as part of a family piece of family history. It then sat in this gentleman's father's garage for about 35 years, and his father was going to get round to it. He's very nifty, he's good at fixing things, but this is just one of the things that never got fixed. And now the gentleman would like to give it to us. It would be great if someone bought it who knew about it, who could restore it and bring it back to its original glory, because it's a legacy piece. And they thought hard before they gave it to us, because it is part of their family legacy, you know, the immigration from Poland. There's ties up in the Wairarapa to Pāhiatua and Polish immigrants coming in. So it tells the story of the Wairarapa and it tells the story of the family as well. And it's a really lovely thing. Sometimes we get given things and you don't know where they come from. You know, there's all sorts of circumstances, but to have the connection, the story that goes back. And it's a big deal to give something away from your family history.
5: Absolutely. Yeah. That's great. Sam, thank you so much for your time there. There are many wonderful things to see and have a look at through the Wairarapa Hospice doors. Sam Millwood, thank you very much for your time this morning.
8: It's a pleasure. Enjoy your day.
9: Like sands through the hourglass, so are the days of our lives.
5: It's a day of our life we call your birthday or your anniversary or your special other day that you remember. Happy June the 3rd. Let's say happy birthday to Kelly Jones from Stereophonics, one of the great Welsh bands. Yeah, she wrote a song about a pub in Auckland called Tabac. Back still open. That was a big one in the 90s here as well. The song's called Dakota. It's also Rafa Nadal's birthday today. Colin Meads was born on this day, and so was Curtis Mayfield. That's pretty good. That is a quiver of excellent birthdays. Movies that came out on this day, two of them from the late 80s that I think were quite big for a few people in our audience here, including the movie Big. Remember that one? That came out in 1988. And The Untouchables. In 1987, we themed our school ball off that, and it was an excuse to wear pinstripe suits and spats. Classy. On this day in 1844, way to go, humans, a bird called the Great Auk became extinct. So the last colony of these lived on the island of Eldey, which is off of Iceland. There were about 50 birds present upon discovery in 1835. And of course, being humans, the colony was decimated by collectors who were killing them for display. There was the last pair they found, and instead of saving them, there they were sitting there incubating an egg. They killed them and then sold it to a collector, and the egg was smashed. On this day in 1937, the Duke of Windsor married the American divorcee, Mrs. Wallace Warfield Simpson, and gave up his throne, of course, as King Edward VIII to marry her, and he became the Duke of Windsor. It was on this day in 1943, it was the start there of something horrible. A mob of 60 from the Los Angeles Naval Reserve Armory beat up everyone that they thought looked Hispanic, starting a week-long series of things called the Zoot Suit Riots. It was on this day in 1956 that rock and roll was banned in California after 200 teenagers showed up at the city's Civic Auditorium to dance to the music of Chuck Higgins and his orchestra. The police showed up at the event to check on it. Lieutenant Richard Overton reported that the crowd was engaging in, I quote, suggestive, stimulating and tantalizing motions induced by the provocative rhythms of an all-Negro band. This is 1956. It says here, it was on this day that city authorities announced that total ban of rock and roll gatherings would happen. So they said no more. It was on this day in 1970, the BBC refused to air the Kinks' new single called Lola because it referenced Coca-Cola, and then, of course, brand names weren't allowed on them. So Ray Davies flew all the way from London to New York to re-record the line, "Where you drink champagne and it tastes just like cherry cola." So that's why that exists. It was on this day in 2001, this must have been a gathering, Tom Petty married Dana York in a ceremony officiated by Little Richard. Was in this day in 2003, Barry Manilow suffered a broken nose after accidentally walking into a wall at his home. He knocked himself unconscious. Says he passed out for 4 hours. He must have run into that thing. On this day in 2006, Montenegro's parliament declared the republic's independence, severing some 88 years of union with Serbia. On this day in 2007, during a gig in New York, a fan threw something at Akon on stage. The singer invited him up on stage and then picked him up and threw him back into the crowd. And it was on this date in 2013, the trial of the US Army private Chelsea Manning for leaking classified material to WikiLeaks began. And those are some of your happenings on this day that we like to call June the 3rd. Tamaria, welcome along to First Up to Otahi Kite Oho on RNZ National. If you've just tuned in, well, you missed a goodie. We spoke earlier with our East Asia correspondent, Anas Malik, who told us about the ongoing fallout from a recent exam scandal in India, which has impacted millions.
6: Questions have been raised on how a blacklisted company ended up winning the tender for this examination once again. This company was listed about 3 years ago, and just a short while back, we heard that the Secretary of the Education Board, he has tendered his resignation. The government vows to ensure that, quote, justice will be done and that no student will be left behind.
5: We've still got plenty of program to come for you. Before we get to 6 o'clock, Jeff McTainch of Sky runs his eyes over the Super Rugby playoffs. And also, is social media changing the way that we look at food?
10: Cash rules everything around me. Queen, get the money. Dollar, dollar bill, yo.
5: I'm going to guess it is, or otherwise we wouldn't have done a story about it. Hey, from the business team, Anand Zaki's with me right now. Kia ora, Anand. I see there are concerns about food delivery apps and ghost kitchens. What are ghost kitchens? Is that where they make ghost chips?
11: That would be a good place to start, actually. It's those ghost chips and those ghosts on your food delivery apps. But look, apparently this has become quite an issue in China where these so-called ghost kitchens, which are actually restaurants that don't exist but appear on apps. And the BBC is reporting that when you essentially go on your food delivery app in China, these ghost kitchens outsource orders to third-party vendors, which then fulfill them at a lower cost, allowing the merchants to push down prices and or maximize the profit. So it's become quite a thing in China, and Chinese authorities have found thousands of them across the country. And there is a concern that because of the outsourcing to basically unknown kitchens, the cheap food is coming at the cost of food safety. And the scrutiny all began last year after a man in Beijing lodged a complaint over what's being described as an unsatisfactory cake topped with inedible flowers. So never mess with a man from Beijing and his cake. And when officials investigated, they found the cake chain he had ordered from listed nearly 380 locations across various apps, but didn't actually have a single physical store. And there were 3.6 million cake orders by the store, and the authorities also recorded 67,000 ghost shops across major food delivery apps as well. So, become a major problem. So, the clampdown has now begun, and apps in China are required to verify restaurants' licenses and addresses, while merchants must ensure the online listing actually matches the physical business. So,
5: It's almost like drop shipping, isn't it? Like the drop shipping that you see when you buy off those online apps where they just, they'll do that, you know, like copy it off and then pretend to be an actual place, but they're not.
11: It is. And look, it's maybe this is the end of them now with the clampdown, but yeah, no, it feels that way.
5: Nah. No, there'll be more of them. People go, oh, can you do that? They'll try. Hey, thank you for that, Ananzaki, there. You can hear more from the business team throughout the morning. Anand will be back on Morning Report soon. Let's have a look and see what's happening when you trade the New Zealand's dollar. You get back 59.31 US cents, 44.01 British pence, 50.97 euro cents. When we come closer to home, one New Zealand's dollar is now worth 82.53 Australian cents, 94.8 Japanese yen, 4 Chinese yuan and 1.29 Fijian dollars. If we go to the pumps this morning, gee, the average price for 91 sits very solid. I'll tell you first that diesel is $3.11. 91 is again at $3.27. The lowest price we can find anywhere this morning, text us on 2101 if you've got a cheap one. The Tasman in Epsom in Auckland, where 91 will cost you just $2.96 per litre.

0: by your need to knows. We've got Barry Guy on the case.
1: Boy,
0: do we have any, Barry, in our sports department, do we have anyone that shows up in full football kit? You know, when there's a football game, out of superstition, because the All Whites are playing today. Do we have any full kitters?
1: No, we've done it. We've organised that you have to wear some sort of kit previously, yeah. But no, not generally. Actually, I'm wearing a white jumper
0: today.
1: Not the
0: shorts and the socks as well.
1: I just realised,
0: I
1: didn't plan that.
0: Yeah.
1: The All Whites, they are playing at the Inter Miami Stadium today. Lionel Messi's ground. They're playing Haiti in a warm-up game to the World Cup. So that's around midday. Looking forward to that. Don't know too much about Haiti. They're ranked 83 in the world, which is higher than New Zealand. They've been to the World Cup once before, 1974. They tend to wear red and blue are their colours. And their coach, Sebastian Meunier, possibly is how you say his name. He's never actually set foot in Haiti. He says it's far too dangerous. Oh. So there you go. Big Haiti community in Florida. Half a million or so people apparently. So they could get a big amount of support today when they take on the All Whites. And Felicity, our World Cup expert, tells me that New Zealand's likely to possibly not play their top lineup today in that game. They'll be mixing things up and probably giving as many people some game time as well. Actually, I didn't check to see what the temperature's going to be, but I'm sure it's going to be warm.
0: Darren Baisley's got to give the people what they want. If Tim Payne's not out there, there's going to be a riot. That's all I'm saying. Speaking with your whites as well, I mean, that could be cricket too, Barry?
1: Yep, Kane Williamson has, we're going to hear from him at some stage today, more or less said that this is going to be his probably his last appearance at Lord's. The first test against England starts tomorrow night. Kane Williamson first played at Lord's in 2013. This week he'll play his 110th test, and that will be at the home of cricket in England. He was contracted to Middlesex or the MCC last year, so he played a bit at Lords. He averages just 32 there in over eight innings, but he is on the honours board for the away teams at Lords. He scored a century there in 2015, so... that starts tomorrow night. Looks like New Zealand will probably go with an all-pace attack, even though Mitchell Santner's back. But England have included their spinner, Shoaib Bashir, in their squad of 12. So we'll just have to wait and see. Looking forward to that too tomorrow night.
0: Beauty. Thank you very much for that. Barry Guy has got the sports department handled for you all day here at RNZ National. Look at that. It's 19 to 6. Nathan Radadet with you here at First Up, Tuatahi Ki Te Oho on RNZ National. Plenty of sport just spoken about. Super Rugby playoffs on the way. Can the Blues survive this weekend's trip to Christchurch? Jeff McTainch will tell us what he thinks about that. And we're talking about the way eyeballs are. Does social media mean we're treating your eyeballs more than your taste buds when it comes to food? Well, first, here's Vicky Mackay with your headlines.
2: Morena. The local government minister says a change that strips non-elected members of voting rights on council committees is what ratepayers want. The government is changing the law to stop councils appointing non-elected members, including iwi representatives, as full voting members of committees. Simon Watt says the current system is not democratic. The education minister wants higher pay rates for tradies who work in schools as unqualified teachers. The government is overhauling vocational education and training in schools, and Erica Stanford says experienced tradespeople are blocked from getting the top teacher pay rates if they don't have a teaching qualification. The minister says she wants to talk about the issue with the Secondary Teachers Union. Household arrears are improving, but businesses are still failing at much higher rates than last year. That's according to Centrix's latest data, which shows a 9.5% fall in total arrears year on year. Arrears on home loans, credit cards, vehicle loans, and buy now, pay later have all improved, but hospitality business liquidations are up by almost half compared to 2025. New Zealanders are giving the power sector a poor report card, according to new research from Consumer. Its latest energy survey insights show customer satisfaction has slumped to 50%, ranking behind banks, KiwiSaver providers, insurance companies and internet providers. The United Nations is warning the world could be in for a super El Nino weather pattern. It says a new phase of the natural El Nino weather pattern could begin in a matter of weeks. The World Meteorological Organization says this El Nino is likely to strengthen over the rest of the year, boosting temperatures and driving more extreme weather around much of the globe. They're the headlines to the Met Service weather in the main centres today. Auckland, possible morning fog for you. Showers, some heavy, clearing to fine this afternoon. So westerlies for morning, easing this evening, 18 degrees. Tauranga has showers, some heavy, clearing to fine this afternoon. Southwesterlies from afternoon and 19. Hamilton, possible fog, showers from early morning, some heavy, clearing to fine this afternoon. Southwesterlies from morning, 17. Wellington, cloudy periods with low cloud and light showers in the morning as northerlies turn lighter southerly. Northerlies returning in the evening, though, a high of 15 today. Christchurch, you're mostly cloudy with occasional drizzle, becoming fine this afternoon. Cloud returns this evening, light winds, nor-easterlies from afternoon, and 14 degrees. Dunedin's fine with some high cloud from afternoon. Westerlies turn nor-easterly in the afternoon, and again 13 degrees. It is 16 to 6. Nathan, have a great Wednesday.
0: Will do. Thank you very much, Vicky. This month marks 100 years since Marilyn Monroe was born, with celebrations around the world to mark the occasion. Among them, a record-breaking gathering in California of over 1,000 fans adorned with white dresses and platinum blonde wigs. The BBC's Wendy Urquhart takes a look at her legacy.
3: A kiss on the hand may be quite continental, but diamonds are a girl's best friend.
4: Marilyn Monroe was the ultimate sex symbol in the 1950s, and her films made her one of the most famous women on the planet. But her early life was anything but glamorous. She was brought up in foster homes and orphanages and was working in a factory when she was discovered by a photographer. A successful modelling career catapulted her from the runway onto the big screen, and in the mid-50s she landed leading roles in Gentlemen Prefer Blondes and How to Marry a Millionaire. But biographer Michelle Morgan says there was a lot more to Marilyn Monroe than just looks.
5: She would talk about her love of art and literature. She had a library of 400 books, and they would go all over the place with her. Every time she moved, the books would come. She wrote poetry, she read poetry, she loved artists. There's a lot of people still out there who think that she was a dumb blonde, but I always think that that says more about them than it does about her, in all honesty.
4: Michelle also says Marilyn hit back at the studios when they tried to typecast her.
5: When it got to the mid-1950s and the studio was trying to give her more dumb blonde parts, she just said, no, I'm not going to do it. And she was suspended and she walked out, and she really stuck up for herself when it came to her career and to her life. And I think it shocked a lot of people because it was a very male-oriented existence. And for her to be speaking out in the way that she did was quite shocking for some people.
4: It's no secret that Marilyn had her demons, and in 1962 they finally got the better of her. She died of a drugs overdose in August of that year, but her legend lives on in her films and in the many exhibitions about her life that continue to pop up all over the world.

0: The deedly deedly deedly dum. Boop boopy doop.
1: The Super Rugby playoffs are upon us. The top six are doing battle this weekend in three, they call them qualifying finals now. And a voice at the centre of it all, Sky commentator Jeff McTainch, with me right now. There are six teams in there, not your Highlanders though, unfortunately, Jeff. What happened?
2: You had to start with that, and you had to start with the sore point, not the Highlanders. Yes, not there. Yeah, but hey, look, we get Josh Jacob next year. We get Josh Jacob, so there's a lot of fans down in the deep south that are really excited, happy. We're going to have Fabian Holland on board from the start. How good's that? We're going to have Dylan Pledger on board for the start. We've got Caleb Tangitau coming back. All is rosy for 2027, mate. I'm looking forward to it.
1: Actually, that's a good point, eh? Injuries early really make things difficult for the Highlanders there. And speaking of difficult, how difficult is it for the Blues? Because they have to go play the Crusaders in Christchurch, where they always get such a lovely, warm welcome, but they got such a hiding last weekend from the Chiefs. Is it mission impossible for the Blues?
2: I don't think so. I don't think it's mission impossible, but it's mission not probable, heading down there and playing the Crusaders. Look, I think for the opening 20 minutes, 25 minutes of that game against the Chiefs at Hamilton on the weekend, they were a good team. They looked organised. They looked like they knew what they were doing. They had a plan and they were executing. But for the back sort of 60 minutes, 55 minutes, it was all Chiefs, wasn't it? So I think what they're going to have to address this week is obviously why that fell apart, why they imploded. That was a word that was thrown around at the end of the game. Certainly they've got the players to do the job. But as I say, I think that Crusaders team is one, and as the Chiefs demonstrated as well, if you stick to your game plan, if you've got that executed properly as well, like they did, then you're going to be a really tough prospect. And the Crusaders under the roof are playing some fantastic rugby. Obviously, they talked about that last week in the post-match show. They talked about the fact that they knew, obviously, they were going to be playing under a roof this year, so they trained accordingly, and they certainly arrived, I think, at Te Kaha One New Zealand Stadium with a brand that suits fast rugby, and obviously they rested a number of guys too and still had the cattle to get it done. So it's going to be a tough ask for the Blues. But as I say, like those rivalries, knockout rugby, you know, the Blues know if they can get a win, there's every chance, you know, that they could push on and could be back up at Eden Park at some point.
1: Everyone's fallen under the dizzying spell of the Hurricanes attack this year, but they showed on the weekend, they demonstrated you need to go to Christchurch with your first 15, because my goodness me, the Crusaders were great. And a couple of brilliant debuts there from very young guys, Cooper Roberts in the midfield and Ollie Mathis, who we always knew was going to be good, but I didn't think he was going to be that good.
2: Yeah, look, I think what that showed, there was different consensus around what happened over the weekend with players being rested and whether or not the coaches should have run out their A teams. But the reality is they were going to be playing qualifying rugby the following weekend. So if you're Clark Laidlaw, I think you have to give guys in your wider squad a crack. And certainly the Crusaders did that as well. And as you say, a couple of guys there got an opportunity, and we saw that as well in the Blues Chiefs game with Eli Odenrein coming off the bench and you know, some of the comments that followed in the hours that went by that, hey, this guy looks like a future All Black. So I think from the exercise of giving young guys a go, it was important. But equally, as I say, like with 3 weeks of finals around the corner, if your team's good enough to go that far, injuries are going to happen. So you're going to have guys that have played some minutes. I mean, there's no point bringing in a guy who's played 50 minutes all year and bringing him into a semi-final or final situation and being underdone. So from that point of view, from that exercise perspective, I think it was a good thing that they tried it out. Was that the Hurricanes were seen all year? Absolutely not. They were without an All Black starting midfield. You know, they were without Fehi. You know, they were without a number of players, Ruben Love. So I think, you know, once they get all of those guys back, or the majority of them, they're a completely different prospect.
1: Yeah, absolutely. Well, look, the Super Rugby qualifying finals are on this weekend. We start on Friday night with the Hurricanes against the Brumbies. They're at home. Jeff McTainch will hear your voice through it all. Thank you so much for being here.
2: Good man. Appreciate it.
1: Well, it's 8-6. Cakes covered in sprinkles. Croissants shaped like a perfect cube. Yogurt bowls in bright blue and red. Food on social media seems to be getting more and more photogenic, I guess you'd say. But is flavour being sacrificed at the altar of presentation? Reporter Kirsten Lee went to find out.
3: Auckland University of Technology Patisserie lecturer Jing Wan has noticed a shift within her classroom and across the industry.
4: The focus of, say, a pastry chef or a restaurant suddenly moves towards what can I make look really, really good on Instagram or through the phone lens, rather than, oh, what are some new flavors that I could try, put together, and will taste amazing.
3: And increasingly, looks are influencing what people are willing to pay.
4: The visual appeal is big dollars, and often people are jaded by the price that is associated with what the item they buy. And even if it might not taste as good as something that costs half the price, psychologically they think, oh, it must be better. Yes, absolutely. Visual appeal has got a lot to answer for as to what we get charged these days.
3: Jane says social media has brought world-class techniques to her students' fingertips, and their creations often mirror what's been trending online.
4: The dot cake that you brought up, for example, we start to see those naked cakes when they were in fashion. They were very much, but that's a lot of what we saw within the classroom. These days, buttercream cakes, vintage piping is very much on social media.
3: But Jing's not disheartened.
4: Flavours are obviously exceptionally important in food, but it also pushes us and challenges us as an industry to how can we better ourselves? Food has always needed to look good, but how can we change what that idea of good looks like, and working with, again, a different generation, we learn from them as much as they learn from us.
3: Food photographer Manya Vaksmut has spent more than two decades making food look irresistible. She agrees there's more pressure than ever for dishes to be visually appealing. And the toughest task in her line of work is making a meal look as delicious as it tastes.
5: The challenge is always some stew in a pot that just looks dark and brown, and you're like, how are we going to present this? I mean, we do it with props, of course, so we dress the scene, again, make it look like an authentic scene. There will be garnishes going on, for sure. You spoon in, get some gloss on the sauces, that kind of thing.
3: Manya started out shooting food for packaging and billboards. Today, more and more clients want visual stories to be told through the smaller screen of social media.
5: It has to be simple, it has to be eye-catching, it has to stop you in your tracks, and that's always the goal that we're going for.
3: For some restaurant owners, social media isn't always about chasing the perfect shot. At Auckland restaurant Tala, Chef Henry Onesemo uses Instagram to tell stories about Samoan food and culture. With more than 18,000 followers, he sees the platform as a way to share language and tradition alongside the dishes.
6: Because we are a Samoan-specific restaurant, I try to make sure that it's different from specific dishes that are out there. So I just posted a picture of a dish on our Instagram page. And the name of the dish is Sueya. There's a little story that goes in the description, but it's all written in Samoan. Mawaseng yangi popo maseya, yewalava foilinga, which means when you have onion, coconut, and fish, that's all you will need.
3: Bruce Glover has been running the Mexican Cafe in Auckland for 43 years. Despite customers photographing their meals and sharing it online, he says little has changed in the kitchen. He thinks Mexican dishes are naturally social media stars.
7: The food you see today on the plate is the same as it was like 43 years ago, so it hasn't changed much at all. Because it is quite colourful food in a colourful ambience. I think it's always important to have the food looking right on the plate because, people look at the food and the first impression is the most important one, even before they put their fork into it. You know what I mean? It's got to look good.
3: But not every meal is destined for Instagram fame. And if food photographer Manya Vaksmut is right, dishes that aren't easy on the eye can still be terrific on the taste buds. So perhaps that humble brown stew deserves a chance after all.
1: I like that. That's a nice philosophy. Maybe, just perhaps, that humble brown stew. deserves a chance after all. And we're about to hand over to the, we're going to whip off the silver lid here. What do they call that thing? You know, when you sweep the table. Morning Report set to go with Ingrid and John as we present to you a incredible dish today of, what do you got coming up on Morning Report?
8: That was very well. I think you were backpedaling at quite a pace.
9: Yeah, you went off.
8: You were going to say, here's our very own brown stew, weren't you?
9: Yeah, you were. You were about to cast aspersions. No, I was already drafting an email to HR. Straight away, I was good to go.
1: Oh, no, that was me.
9: And then, I like stew too. I really like stew. I make a good stew.
1: Do you know what? I'm just, the thing that gets me about food nowadays is you go, oh, I want to get a recipe. And then you get to the recipe page or whatever. You got to read for like 9 pages hearing about how they learnt it from their nana in a summer house. I'm like, just tell me, how many potatoes do I have to peel? Yeah. I don't care. I don't care how you learnt this. We've got to stop that. Anyway, sorry.
8: Yeah. Are you a food photographer, Nathan? Do you photograph things before you eat them?
1: Oh,
8: it would have to be something pretty special, right?
1: I have been actually, but just for a couple of ones. And you're right, they had to completely blow me away. I did take a picture of one.
8: Yeah, some people are just clever, aren't they? And the rest of us just toast, underrated in my opinion. I'm going to bring toast back.
9: Vogel's toast with sliced tomatoes and salt and pepper on top is a great dish.
1: Yeah, you got to always salt your tomatoes.
9: Oh, yeah.
1: Always.
8: Hey, we are also talking about the perils of hospitality at the moment, because obviously a lot of the pressure there is, they have to make everything so it looks amazing, because Instagram's, that's what a lot of people judge places on right now.
9: 49% year-on-year increase in liquidations in the hospo sector. And that is an extraordinary fact. And it tells us how hard times are in our restaurants and cafes. So we're looking at that this morning.
8: Yeah, crunching a lot of numbers as well, including the number of people behind on their debt payments. Centrix has done a whole look at basically every number known to man in terms of how it's impacting or reflecting, really, what people are going through out there. We've also got our political panel up after 8. A few AWOL politicians on that this morning. So we've got National's Louise Upson and Labour's Tangi Utukere, which will be a nice change. And, lots going on in Canterbury. The council there is looking at buying a golf course to help save it from a housing developer. This is big news.
9: There. Pegasus.
8: Yeah.
9: Pegasus. Why are we playing this song, Nathan? Why are we playing this song?
1: Because on this day in 1970, the BBC said, we're not playing Kinks, Lola, because it referenced Coca-Cola. and you can't have brand names. So Ray Davies jumps on a plane, flies from London to New York to re-record that line. So that's why the line in the song that we know is where you drink champagne and it tastes just like cherry cola. See?
8: Ah.
9: I mean, what champagne tastes like cherry cola? Really?
1: Right? Yeah, no.
9: Really? Truly?
1: And I'm trying to rhyme it as I'm doing it. Like, yeah, fine. All right, mate. See you later. And then he jumped on his plane.
9: Good one, Ray.
1: Yeah. He went off. He had something that was a bit stronger than cherry cola.
9: I'm sure.
1: All right. Cheers. Thank you very much for being on First Up Airlines this morning. We're back in your ears. Up, up, up.
10: RNZ News at 6. Kia ora, good morning. I'm Nicola Wright. The UN Secretary-General says the world must treat the new phase of the weather pattern, El Niño, as an urgent climate warning. Antonio Guterres says it will pour fuel on the fire of a warming globe. The World Meteorological Organization says preparations are needed for a potentially strong El Niño event. Celeste Saulo is the organization's head.
11: When you expect, for example, droughts, you make choices in terms of your crops. Crops that could be more adaptive to warming weather. So it's about managing the knowledge we have.
10: The World Meteorological Organization says there's an 80% chance of El Niño conditions developing in the next few months. Household arrears are improving, but businesses are still failing at much higher rates than last year. Centrix's latest data shows a 9.5% fall in total arrears year on year. Arrears on home loans, credit cards, vehicle loans and buy now pay later have all improved. But hospitality business liquidations are up by almost half compared to 2025. Centrix says small business owners who have secured debt against their house are the most exposed. The Defence Force is testing a satellite system developed by Elon Musk, reportedly used with drones in the Iran war. Starshield is a military version of Starlink that has an estimated 10,000 satellites. Reuters revealed in 2024 that Mr. Musk was adding Starshield satellites for the US Space Agency alongside Starlink. A list of briefings shows Defence presented a business case about Starshield to the government last December. It says it's now conducting an exercise to determine what uses, if any, Starshield has to support its operations. The local government minister says a change that strips non-elected members of voting rights on council committees is what ratepayers want. Simon Watts wants to stop councils appointing iwi representatives and anyone else who's not elected as full voting members of committees. The minister says he's had a lot of feedback from ratepayers with strong views on the matter.
12: People who are ratepayers do expect that people making decisions around how their ratepayer money is spent is those people who they democratically elect in those roles, and that's the simplicity of the change we're making.
10: Simon Watts says it will affect most councils, but he couldn't say how many committees would be affected. He says the law will be passed before the election. Israel is continuing its attacks in southern Lebanon, but hasn't targeted Beirut following a partial ceasefire agreement with Hezbollah. Lebanon said that under an agreement announced yesterday, Israeli forces would not bomb the capital in exchange for Hezbollah not attacking Israel. It came after Iran said Israeli action in Lebanon jeopardized talks on a deal to end its war with the US. Following the ceasefire announcement, the Israeli military said it had intercepted two projectiles fired into northern Israel. A climate activist says an expired scheme to install solar panels and other climate-resilient infrastructure on Marae benefited more than just Māori. The remaining money for the Māori Climate Platform will be spent this year, and there's no new money for a replacement scheme. More than 60 Marae have had funding through the platform. A former co-chair, Mike Smith, says the projects were important for entire communities.
13: Marae increasingly serve as emergency response centres during disasters by providing shelter, food, communications, community support. You know, so building resilience in those communities strengthens resilience for the wider region as well.
10: Mike Smith says the end of the fund is part of a wider rollback of climate change policies and funding. The main road linking the East Coast to Bay of Plenty remains closed. State Highway 2 through Waiowicka Gorge has been shut since Monday night due to forecast heavy rain and the potential for slips. The Transport Agency says rock and debris have fallen in the gorge and an inspection will be carried out this morning. That's the news. With sport, here's Joe Porter.
14: Atamadie. Second seed Alexander Zverev continued his quest for a maiden Grand Slam tennis title with a straight sets win over Spanish teenager Rafael Hodar in the French Open quarterfinals. The German has a golden chance of finally claiming a major title in the absence of the injured Carlos Alcaraz and with both world number one Jannik Sinner and Novak Djokovic already eliminated. Russian 19-year-old Mira Andreeva advanced to the semi-finals with a straight sets win over Romanian Sorana Kosteya, and she will face Ukrainian Marta Kostyuk for a place in the title match. The All Whites take on Haiti in a World Cup warm-up game this afternoon, and newcomer Lachlan Bayliss says he's still pinching himself about his selection in the side. With the World Cup just a couple of weeks away, the midfield bolter says he's ready to embrace football's biggest stage.
15: Yeah, look, it's been a dream come true, you know. Football changes quickly, and yeah, I never would have thought I would be in this position 4 or 5 months ago, but yeah, I'm just very grateful for the opportunity to be here.
14: Today's friendly against Haiti starts at midday. Koina na purongo hakina kina. That's your sports news. Nicola is back next with the weather.
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10: Forecast from Met Service to midnight for Northland, Auckland, Waikato, Bay of Plenty and Coromandel Peninsula. Scattered showers, some heavy, clearing to fine this afternoon. Gisborne to Wairarapa fine this morning and then a few showers, mainly in Gisborne. Waitomo in the central high country to Wellington, isolated showers, maybe heavy, clearing to fine this afternoon. Nelson and Marlborough mainly fine. Cloud at times for the Kaikoura Coast with patchy morning drizzle. Buller to Fiordland mostly cloudy with isolated showers, but mainly fine in Buller and grey from afternoon. Canterbury and Otago, morning and evening cloud, otherwise fine. Southland mainly fine, some morning cloud or fog and isolated showers for Stewart Island. And the Chatham Islands, rain eases to occasional drizzle this morning. For the main centres, Auckland, possible morning fog with showers, some heavy, clearing to fine in the afternoon. Southwesterlies ease in the evening, 18 degrees. Tauranga, showers, some heavy, clearing to fine this afternoon. Southwesterlies then as well, 19. Hamilton, possible fog, showers, some of them heavy, clearing to fine after midday. Southwesterlies, 17. Wellington, cloud at times with low cloud and light showers in the morning as northerlies turn lighter southerly. Northerlies returning this evening, 15 degrees. For Christchurch, occasional drizzle, becoming fine this afternoon. Evening cloud, northeasterlies from afternoon, 14. And Dunedin, fine, some high cloud from afternoon when the westerlies turn northeasterly. High of 13 degrees today. It's 7 minutes past 6:00.

0: are at their highest levels in about 10 years. This is according to new data from credit bureau Centrix.
1: Consumers who have a personal loan that aren't homeowners are experiencing more difficulty in paying those loans back.
0: Yeah, we've got some interesting numbers too around the size of some people's mortgages too. That though was Centrix Chief Operating Officer Monica Lacey. She'll be with us right after the 7 o'clock news.
2: Also today, the Department of Internal Affairs, this story keeps unfolding, doesn't it, is investigating the IT account of a former senior advisor to the Prime Minister's office over use of a personal email address to receive a lobbying document.
3: Having people transact and communicate through their private email doesn't help build transparency or public trust, and that has definitely not met the high standard that I have of staffers in the Beehive.
2: The Prime Minister speaking out against this very strongly yesterday. Some of this is starting to smell as dodgy as a herring stored in a rugby sock. Deputy Political Editor Craig McCulloch has more around 10 past 7.
0: What a beautiful picture you've painted, John. And local concern over a developer's purchase of North Canterbury's Pegasus Golf Club.
4: It's still a David and Goliath to some extent, especially from the residents' perspective against the big corporate.
0: Yeah, that is one resident who attended a public meeting last night alongside the District Mayor Dan Gordon, local MP Matt Ducey and our reporter Keelan McDuff. Hear her reports, that's in the next half hour. Plus we'll speak to the president of the residents group, Matt James, at about 25 past 7. Interested in your feedback on any of these issues, you can text us as always 2101 or email morningreport@rnz.co.nz. Just about to hit 10 minutes past 6. Down to the second. Yes, the Commerce Commission has found supermarket competition hasn't improved despite years of reforms. The Commission's third annual report into the grocery industry found Foodstuffs and Woolworths' share of the market pretty much unchanged over the past 5 years. They have a combined share of 82% of the market. That was as it last year. Alice Hume is the head of groceries at the Commerce Commission and joins us now. Kia ora, good morning, Alice. Why is the market still so highly concentrated with these two big players?
5: Morena, Ingrid. It is very disappointing that there is still this high level of concentration. It will take time to shift because it is such a significant dominance of those players that are already in the market.
0: When you say disappointing, were you expecting something else?
5: It's difficult to see any significant movement year on year. But we would hope that there would be a bigger trend away from those levels over time.
0: What gives you that hope?
5: Well, we've already taken a number of actions. So if you remember the market study that the Commerce Commission did back in 2022, one of the areas that was identified was access to land and those restrictive covenants. So those have been banned. We're also monitoring to see how much land the supermarkets hold. And they've actually been selling some of those parcels of land off. And so that access for new players to sites, I think, is a lot better. But there are obviously other impediments to new market entrants still in place.
0: Like what? Like the fact that a big third player doesn't seem to want to come here?
5: That is an issue. And even if a big third player was ready to enter the market, we know from when that has happened overseas in Australia, for example, that it does take time for them to get established and to take market share off an incumbent.
0: So are you saying that the changes in place, the changes needed have been made and it's just a matter of time, or should we be giving up on this? Because it does seem to be going on for a long time and no real change being made.
5: There are definitely changes that we have made that we think will make an improvement, but it is a significant duopoly to be challenging. So it may be that something stronger is needed.
0: Like what?
5: I think the minister has discussed structural change in the past.
0: So breaking them up. Something. Breaking up those companies.
5: That would be something for the government, but there's definitely

0: you know, a significant market share there.
1: What are the smaller players telling you?
0: So we know that smaller players have got better access to goods at wholesale now, and that's another crucial element to enable them to compete. But we know in some sections of the supermarket as well that there is more competition. So if you think about health and beauty or things like cleaning products or pet food, there are a number of other competing retailers that are playing quite strongly in those particular categories. But for New Zealanders doing their main shop, they're still pretty limited in what they can in the amount of competition that they've got.
1: Mm. What are you seeing in terms of consumer behaviour? Are people shopping around?
0: They definitely are. And again, as I said, I think in those competing retailers where they're strong in other categories, what we're saying to consumers is if you're able to, and I really understand that consumers may not have a choice of where they shop, or they may be limited in the budget that they've got and so on. But for consumers who do have a choice and are able to shop around, supporting those other retailers is really important. So there are a number of competitors now who, for example, butchers and greengrocers who've expanded their range so that you can buy all the components that you need for your main meal in their stores. If you can support them, any dollar that you're spending away from the major supermarkets will help.
1: Appreciate your time this morning. Alice Hume, the Head of Groceries at the Commerce Commission. Do let us know if you are shopping around. Are you going to some of those smaller retailers? Are you finding what you need there? 2101 on text. It is 6:15.
2: Which is time to catch up with what's happening with our world correspondent. Alice Wilkins joins us at this time every morning. Morning, Alice. The US Secretary of State, Marco Rubio, testifying in Congress for the first time since the Iran war began. Interesting, he's very much on message, I guess he would be, saying that a peace deal is closer than it appears. What was his audience persuaded by that? How did he go?
3: Well, sort of no definitive answers, though, really, John, were there, but a few interesting key pieces of information, I suppose. U.S. Secretary of State Marco Rubio testifying to the Senate Foreign Relations Committee because the Trump administration is seeking approval for a proposed 30% cut to the foreign affairs budget and a 50% increase in military spending. And as part of that, he was asked a bunch of questions about different things, but, of course, a huge focus specifically on Iran.
2: Yes.
3: Marco Rubio said that Iran had been building up conventional weapons capabilities as a shield for its nuclear program. He indicated that that was a big part of the reason U.S. President Donald Trump felt urgency around launching the war. As for any discussion around a possible deal or memorandum of understanding, he gave one key piece of information. He said opening the Strait of Hormuz was a first priority in any deal, but he said that US negotiators had not offered Iran sanctions relief in exchange for that. He said sanctions relief would instead be tied to Iran giving up its nuclear program. He said the more they give, the more they would get. And then later on, he said they're not going to get it as a signing bonus. The US Secretary of State did say that Iran's negotiators had agreed to discuss aspects of their nuclear program that previously hadn't been up for discussion. But, of course, he didn't really elaborate on what those aspects were.
2: No.
3: And crucially, he didn't specify when there might be a deal or at least a memorandum of understanding to begin those further nuclear talks. So, unfortunately, we're no clearer on that from his comments.
2: No, we're not. It just feels like a kind of endless repetition, doesn't it? Rubio, it was interesting. The Guardian described him as granular. He really went through what was required. But a lot of the stuff he's insisting is required has to occur before peace talks can even proceed. It's not as if they're part of the peace talks outcome anyway. So, boy, oh boy. Watch this space again, Alice. Of course, university students will be watching this space, politics students, history students, but the number of UK university graduates who believe their degree wasn't worth it has risen.
3: Yeah, really interesting discussion around this in the UK. This is according to information from a study called the British Social Attitude Survey, a huge annual public opinion survey on lots of different topics. But when it comes to university in this, the number of people saying it's not worth going hit a high of 34% last year. That's significantly more than the 15% who said uni isn't worth it back in 2005. And then along with that, the number of people who thought that uni graduates are better off in the long run dropped from 50% in 2005 to just 36% last year.
2: Wow.
3: Now, these survey findings are coming out because it's part of an inquiry by UK MPs into the student loan system in England, whether it needs changing. It works pretty differently to New Zealand. And a lot of the frustration is around what's known as a Plan 2 loan, which accumulates interest every month, calculated based on your salary. And even though people have money taken from their wages to repay that loan every month, a lot of graduates over here saying their debt balloons really quickly, they owe more and more money in repayments, and they just can't get out of that.
2: Yeah, this is a significant issue there, as opposed to here, right, interest on student loans. So people are really assessing the value of their degrees because they are costing them so much. This I'm fascinated by. Scientists have made a discovery that could one day help to mend spinal cord injuries. Wow, Alice.
3: It's brilliant. It is pretty scientific, but it is fascinating nonetheless. It involves what these scientists are calling microscopic robots, which are the size of a tenth the width of human hair. So they're sort of like hard to even imagine type of tiny. Spinal cord injuries, notoriously difficult to treat because the nerves in the spinal cord don't have a strong capacity to regenerate themselves. This new study from a university in Switzerland has seen these researchers build what they call living machines or bots from an immature human cell and a cluster of magnetic nanoparticles. These do two jobs. One part of the particle responds to magnetic field, so it can be guided around with a magnet into position. And another part of the particle turns magnetic signals into tiny electrical pulses. So basically, scientists can steer these cells that they've made, and they can also coax them into maturing into new nerve tissue. And they've had some really positive results so far trialing this on mice who aren't good repairers, apparently. They applied magnetic stimulation to these microbots after they'd injected them into the mice. And by day 34, the treated mice showed signs of recovery and had already started to regain some movement.
2: One tenth of the width of a human hair. It's just, this is extraordinary science.
3: Tiny.
2: Tiny, tiny, tiny. Thanks, Alice. Yeah. We appreciate you. 21 minutes past six.
1: And you're with Morning Report on RNZ National. Well, the Waimakariri Council in Canterbury says it will investigate buying a golf course site because of strong local feeling against plans to rezone it for housing. More than 400 people turned out for a local meeting over the Wolfbrook Property Group's purchase of Pegasus Golf Course. Keila McDuff was there.
4: A passionate crowd of more than 450 filled the hall to capacity, with another 100 or so outside listening to the district's mayor, local MP and others discuss developer Wolfbrook's purchase of the 77-hectare golf course. But it was the government's fast-tracked act that came under the most scrutiny, with many questions centering on whether developers can overturn existing consents or avoid community consultation using the process.
5: What is the process to stop people from doing that, you know, that have deep pockets that can actually just try and get it through? Because this is probably what we're going to face.
4: Waimakariri Mayor Dan Gordon told the crowd he found out Wolfbrook had purchased the land the same way they did, through the media. He says he's now met with the company and made the council's position clear.
6: I thanked Wolfbrook for their offer of helping us with growth and development. I respectfully told them very clearly, that we do not need their help.
4: The mayor Mayor says the new district plan already includes capacity for plenty of new homes, while ensuring the golf course maintains its special designation as part of the country's first master-planned town. His proposal for the council to put together a consortium to try and buy the golf course back was met with loud applause.
6: We have agreed to test whether purchasing the golf course for the benefit of the community could be possible with other partners. So
4: Mayor Gordon urged anyone with the means to come forward and pony up. Pegasus Residents Association President Matt James told the meeting Wolfbrook had confirmed on Tuesday it planned to apply for fast-track approval. He's hoping with bipartisan political support, council, iwi and residents working together, there's a chance they can still save the golf course.
7: It's still a David and Goliath to some extent, especially from the residents' perspective against the big corporate. And we have to hope that, but with all these strands pulling together, that we, you know, we have an opportunity.
4: Waimakariri MP Matt Ducey told the crowd he opposed both the project and the proposed use of the Fast Track Act, and has told Infrastructure Minister Chris Bishop as much.
8: I think there's a real opportunity here to stand up as the council and all you are doing as well. So I'm here tonight to pledge my support. I'm not a Fast Track fundamentalist.
4: Long-time resident Melody McComb and her husband moved to Pegasus after the Christchurch earthquakes, and she says they've never looked back. She says there's a huge depth of feeling in the community, as well as from the district's mayor and both local MPs.
9: And it's election year. So it's like, Matt Ducey, listen up, because this is a safe national seat, and he better listen and make sure that Chris Bishop gets the message.
4: Wolfbrook declined to comment, saying it would not be making any statements while it continued to work with stakeholders.
1: Keila McDuff with that report. We'll speak to Matt James from the Residents Association as well. About 25 minutes past seven, I think. It is currently 25 minutes past six. With Morning Report on RNZ National, let's check out the traffic for you now. State Highway 2 at Waiweka remains closed due to rocks and debris on the road there, so long detours are in place going through State Highway 30 and 5. Authorities expected to give an update on when that road may reopen at about 8:30 this morning. We'll keep you posted.
2: Gosh, we've talked about that highway a lot, haven't we? It's so often. Also, if you are in or around the Pegasus neighbourhood, text us with your views on what's happening there, 2101. We'd love to hear from you. Let's go to sport. Nathan Raredi with us. Nathan, the ICC, which is the International Cricket Council, is that what the CC stand for? Approved a ball change. It's going to be oval, isn't it?
10: Yep.
2: It's an oval wall.
10: It's going to be oval. It's going to be one of those crazy balls that just bounces wherever there.
2: Good.
10: Yeah, so this is to do with test cricket, and this is to do with the red and the pink balls. So we've seen those pink ball tests, but normally we play with the red. So the ICC's come out with this rule change that's been approved to let teams change from the red ball to the pink ball in the later sessions of a test match if bad light is affecting matches. And they've said they want to do this to reduce the loss of time and days during test matches where bad light could play a part. The thing is, both teams have to agree to this prior to the start of the match.
2: Wait a minute. Really, so you start, lovely sunny day, you start with a red ball, clouds red come ball, over, and you switch to a pink ball.
10: Well, maybe not quite that easily, but look, it was actually quite hard to find at first. So I had to really dig into this because when you went in off the ICC statement, it was hard to find out if that could switch in and out that properly. But what they're saying is both teams have to agree to it beforehand, and it's probably in the later session. And the reason is that what's been happening is in test matches, because, they're still trying to get those extra overs in. So what will happen is, they'll just turn on the floodlights when it gets a bit dim, but those red balls are almost impossible to see, but they're very, very, very difficult to see under the lights. So what they thought was, all right, well, let's just get a pink ball out there. That's great. Everyone can see it, and this will go better. But the South African batter Russie van der Dussen was the first player to get online and hate it. He came out with, who makes these decisions? Honestly, laughing face. There's a gulf between red and pink balls. Ask anyone who's played with them. They react and they feel completely different. And while we're at it, stop day-night pink ball tests altogether. It's just not the same. So the red ball, like I said, is ideal there as well. But the pink one's got, it doesn't have a white seam. The seam is black, so that makes it a little harder to see. But it's got an extra layer of lacquer on it. And what they're saying is it moves so much more in the air, particularly when you first start using it. That is the problem that a lot of batters hate. I mean, like, they're really, pink ball tests aren't played around the world that much. It's mainly down this part of the world, really, Australia, really, that plays them. So this is what they're doing. But this won't affect the test matches that we have coming up against England, because they're saying it's a little too early because they just want to research on lighting technology, but that will be the thing they will push forward through. I think every time they make a decision, it tends to happen. So, yeah, wow. pink ball switch in the middle of it. Yeah, I don't know about that.
2: No, not a lot.
10: Maybe it just adds something fun to the end. Who knows? The All Whites will be now. If you've got TVNZ, and particularly TVNZ Plus, you can see the All Whites in action today. They are going to be playing midday our time. Perfect. It is a 21,500 seat stadium they play in called Chase Stadium. That probably won't be full because remember, this is a warm up game and this is in Florida. And when I say warm, it's going to be really warm. It's going to be the rain in Florida today, about 28 degrees when they take to the field. And we're playing Haiti, who they've won two of their last five games. But really, this is a chance to see the all-white squad mostly get a go. So you would say Darren Bazley will pretty much try and send everybody out unless he's thinking, this player's got a bit of a tight calf, so I won't play them, or this one's got a knee like that. So, yeah, but it's your, you know, it's your chance to stand around and fold your arms and watch something and feel learned as we watch the all-whites run around for their first. They've got this. They've got another warm-up game against England next week before the World Cup proper gets underway.
2: Nathan Rarity, thank you so much. It's 6:30.
1: Check out temperatures around the country. Warmest spot at the moment, Kaitaia, 15 degrees for you. The coldest is Mosgiel on -0.8 of a degree.
2: Swedish rounding, that's -1, isn't it?
1: Yeah. It's cold.
2: Coming up before 7 on Morning Report, latest on talks between Israeli and Lebanese officials in Washington, D.C.
1: Hātua Hone, St. John's CEO, on the pressures facing ambulance staff.
2: And funding. Who's funding our ambulances? And Claude Maker, Anthropic's steps towards an historic IPO.
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12: The UN Secretary General says the world must treat the new phase of the weather pattern El Niño as an urgent climate warning. Antonio Guterres says the climate phenomenon characterised by above-average sea surface temperatures in the Pacific Ocean will pour fuel on the fire of a warming globe. The World Meteorological Organization says preparations are needed for a potentially strong El Niño event. Labour says councils risk making less informed decisions if they're barred from appointing non-elected members with specialist expertise. The government's changing the law to stop councils appointing non-elected members, including iwi representatives, as full voting members of committees. Local Government Minister Simon Watts says allowing them to vote is not democratic. But Labour MP Tangi Utekere says that's the council's call.
13: This was a government that campaigned and got elected on localism, and that means that local communities elect people to make local decisions. And if people sitting around the council table see a particular gap or an opportunity that they wish to fill, that's a matter for them. That's democracy in action.
12: Tangi Utekere says he's deeply disappointed the government is amending the law without public consultation. A credit reporting agency says businesses are failing at a much higher rate than last year. Centrix's latest data shows business liquidations are up by almost half compared to 2025. It says small business owners who have secured debt against their house are the most exposed. The data shows arrears on home loans, credit cards, vehicle loans and buy now, pay later have all improved. Israel is continuing its attacks in southern Lebanon but hasn't targeted Beirut following a partial ceasefire agreement with Hezbollah. The airstrikes overnight came after Donald Trump asked Israel Prime Minister Benjamin Netanyahu not to attack Beirut to avert further escalation in the 3-month-old US conflict with Iran. Under the agreement announced yesterday, Israeli forces would not bomb the capital in exchange for Hezbollah not attacking Israel. State Highway 2, linking the East Coast to Bay of Plenty, remains closed this morning because of the potential for slips. Waiwaweka Gorge has been shut since Monday night due to heavy rain and the risk of falling debris. The Transport Agency says an inspection will be carried out this morning. That's the news. Met Service forecast for the main centres today. For Auckland, chance of morning fog, showers though, some heavy, clearing to fine in the afternoon. Southwesterlies ease this evening, 18. Tauranga showers, some heavy, clearing to fine this afternoon. Southwesterlies then, 19. Hamilton, possible fog, showers, some heavy, clear to fine this afternoon. Southwesterlies and 17 degrees. Wellington starts with low cloud and light showers. Then it's cloudy at times as northerlies turn lighter southerly and the northerlies return this evening, 15. Christchurch, occasional drizzle, becoming fine this afternoon. Evening cloud, northeasterlies after midday, high of 14. And Dunedin, fine with some high cloud from afternoon. Westerlies turn northeasterly this afternoon, 13 degrees. It's 27 minutes to 7.
1: Thank you very much, Nicola. That is time for The Rural News with Janina Schwanaker. Kia ora, good morning, Janina.
14: Morena.
1: Now, New Zealand growers and scientists are working with their Indian counterparts. This is to help grow kiwi fruit and apple industries, following on from the trade deal. What's happening there?
14: That's right. Well, Dr. Steph Montgomery is leading the Bioeconomy Science Institute's Collaborative Kiwi Fruit Action Plan in India. It's the first agricultural partnership project to be launched as part of the Free Trade Agreement. Though kiwi fruit is native to Himalaya in North India, and as such is not an uncommon crop there, the industry is less developed and often involves terraced plantings. Dr. Montgomery says the five-year project aims to develop sustainable kiwi fruit production, quality and supply chain systems for Indian conditions.
15: We are underway and we'll actually head back later this month to really firm up the first two sites' layout and design for those centres of excellence. So they're basically like a research farm that we would think of in New Zealand, but specifically for kiwi fruit, a small area around 4 to 5 hectares of orchard, plus some basic facilities that we need. So it's a really good learning centre where farmers can come and learn, and obviously agricultural staff as well, and then trial and implement things from there. So we're working with four different states in the north and north east of India, and so we'll have one research farm in each state. We look to start two this year and then two in the following years once we have these established.
14: Dr. Steph Montgomery says the partnership is a synergy which complements New Zealand's growing season through increasing demand with year-round supply. It also provides opportunities to better understand how kiwi fruit grow in different conditions, particularly amidst a changing climate. Now, kiwi fruit's not the only horticulture industry partnership being developed. Hawke's Bay company Priva develops and commercialises apple and pear cultivars. It's a joint venture owned by the BSI, New Zealand Apples and Pears, and its Australian counterparts. Its chief executive, Tony Martin, says the New Zealand pip fruit industry has been working with India's since the 1990s. The big difference being that India's hasn't developed its industry as rapidly in terms of new production systems, improving volumes and storage life.
16: New Zealand has around about 11,000 hectares of apples and pears planted across the country, which is probably roughly around 20 million trees. India, they would have probably close to a billion trees, apple trees, I would suggest. So we're not a scale producer. We are an innovative leader who is able to not just produce amazing fruit, but also scale our impact in working with partners who have, you know, massive markets on their doorsteps.
14: Apples and Pears Chief Executive Danielle Adset says industry is yet to finalise its Apple Action Plan. In the meantime, the deal has also improved access for New Zealand exporters, with tariffs dropped from 50% to 25% on specified apple volumes.
1: Now, on the farm, a new season is underway. How are the global dairy prices looking?
14: Well, maybe a bit of a disappointing start for some farmers, I think, with prices having fallen slightly at the global dairy trade auction overnight. The average price fell 0.6% to $4,021 a tonne, followed a 0.6% rise at the previous auction. The important whole milk powder price, that's the one to watch as it influences the farmer payout here, fell 2.2% to $3,706 a tonne.
1: Thank you very much, Janina Schronica, with our rural news for the day. 23 minutes to 7 now. And you're with Morning Report on RNZ National. US Secretary of State Marco Rubio says the opening of the Strait of Hormuz is the first key condition in any talks with Iran. Now, he's made that comment while testifying at a hearing before Congress members today. It comes as Israeli and Lebanese officials also meet in Washington to discuss their ceasefire agreement. For more on this, we can speak to our correspondent Simon Marks, who is in Washington. Good morning, Simon.
17: Morena Ingrid.
1: Let's start with Marco Rubio. What has he been saying before Congress this morning?
17: Well, he's been put through a real pasting at the hands particularly of Democrats on the committee, as you would expect, given the fury of Congress broadly over the Trump administration's failure to, they argue, adhere to the War Powers Act and seek congressional approval for the war. He has reiterated that from the Trump administration's perspective, the war is over. He says that there will be absolutely no sanctions relief granted to the Iranians unless and until they not only commit to freedom of navigation through the Strait of Hormuz by oil tankers and all other vessels using the strategic waterway, but actually deliver on that commitment. So he's kicking this notion that the Trump administration was preparing to unfreeze billions of dollars in Iranian assets. He's kicking that into the long grass and saying it only happens if and when they reopen the Strait of Hormuz. And he's made the point that the Trump administration believes that Iran is now willing to talk about areas relating to its nuclear ambition that it was not willing to talk about before. But precisely what that means and when those discussions might take place, certainly no indication it would be part of a first round of talks that are underway to try and extend the ongoing ceasefire.
1: Yeah, so many conflicting messages coming out of the US and Iran on that. So are you any clear? I mean, what's your read on this? Are we any closer than we were a week ago, 2 weeks ago, and when all of these claims have been made before?
17: No, absolutely not. I mean, the Secretary of State himself said today there could be a peace agreement tomorrow. There could be a peace agreement in a few days' time. It could be next week. He did make the point that communicating with the Iranian regime is complicated, not least because the Supreme Leader, Mujtaba Khamenei, the son of the old Supreme Leader, who, of course, was killed in the first day of military strikes against Iran, it takes him apparently several days for Iranian officials to communicate with him and then to get his instructions back. So he was making the point that all of these conversations are taking place through intermediaries and it's slow work. But in terms of conditioning any expectation about any sort of deal being struck, there was very little that came out of the Secretary of State's testimony to suggest that we're close.
1: Okay, tell us more about this conversation between Trump and Netanyahu, this fiery conversation that's been reported. I mean, Israel seems to be occupying more and more Lebanese land. So is Netanyahu going to fall into line after being given the hard word?
17: Well, look, I think the big question is, did this fiery conversation actually take place? Because this is reporting that has come from the website Axios through one particular reporter who has been used on multiple occasions by Trump officials to leak information into the public discourse, much of which over the past several weeks has not turned out to be accurate. But certainly the indications are that this was a pretty fiery conversation that took place yesterday between President Trump and the Israeli Prime Minister. President Trump, of course, took to his own social media feed to say that the conversation had been very productive and gave no indication that he had used the kind of language that Axios is reporting a senior U.S. official told their reporter had been used. But certainly it's illustrative of the fact that President Trump and Prime Minister Netanyahu are on completely different paths with regard not only to the future of conflict against Iran, but obviously also, of course, Lebanon. And the Israeli leader has said again within the last few hours that his aim is to topple the regime in Iran. Well, that is not the aim of the Trump administration. At least it's not the aim anymore. And it would be understandable if President Trump was pushing back at Prime Minister Netanyahu's desire to keep the pressure on Lebanon, because that keeps undermining the conversations that the Americans are having with the Iranians. But how fiery that conversation really was, we don't actually know.
1: Okay, the voice of reason. Thank you very much, Simon Marks, our correspondent in Washington. It is 18 minutes to 7 now.
2: You are with Morning Report on RNZ National. Let's get some of your feedback on the Pegasus Golf Course and the Waimakariri Mayor saying the council will investigate buying it off a property developer. We've had this text. I suspect there's more Waimakariri ratepayers who don't support their council buying up land.
1: Another says they already have an amazing course in Rangiora. Don't need another golf course 8 kilometres away in Pegasus.
2: This seems to be the consensus emerging from you texting in. The opposition to redevelopment is very substantial and a test of the veracity of the fast-track legislation, i.e. there is clearly no advantage to the community or the country. On the contrary, loss to the environment, both cultural and civic, would be disastrous, Kel says. A little bit of traffic news coming in.
1: Yes, a crash reported on Central Park Drive. This is in Te Atatū South in Auckland. Plus, as we mentioned earlier, State Highway 2 at Waiweka. That remains closed. Rocks and debris on the road there. An update on when that will reopen is expected a little later this morning, possibly around 8:30. Long detours are in place. You'll need to use State Highway 30 and 5, 17 to 7.
2: If that crash is serious in Te Atatū, ambulance crews will be attending, of course. And that brings us to the next topic on Morning Report this morning. Hato Hone, St John crews hampered by temperamental garage doors and leaking roofs hope a new donation drive means 10 ageing stations can be upgraded. On Monday, the ambulance service launched its annual Light the Way appeal as the organisation negotiates its next contract with the government with the hopes it will deliver substantial funding. Just before Budget Day, the government also announced a $35 million boost over 4 years for ambulance services, which would include St John, obviously, but also Wellington Free. Peter Bradley is the chief executive of Hato Hone St John, and he joins us now. Thanks for coming into the studio.
18: Thanks for having me, John.
2: Peter, $35 million over 4 years seems good. Is it anywhere near enough?
18: It's a really important investment, John, in ambulance services. It will give us 2 new large ambulance stations in Auckland and also a new national electronic patient record. So that's brilliant. Okay. So we're really appreciative of that.
2: And you don't want to look a gift horse in the mouth.
18: No.
2: So that is very welcome. In terms of day-to-day operations, how far short are you of the money you need?
18: Yeah, we're about to start negotiations with Health New Zealand and ACC for a new 4-year contract. And so I don't want to go into the detail, but what I can say is that we're seeking tens of millions extra to run to pay for the running costs of our ambulance service.
2: Tens of millions.
18: Yes, correct.
2: And you don't want to imperil those negotiations,
18: no,
2: but this is a significant sum of money you are still short.
18: Yes.
2: So you do fundraisers.
18: Yeah, the government, you know, pays around 87% of the costs for the day-to-day operating costs, and the rest of it's from donations and also a public part charge for patients who use the ambulance service as well.
2: I want to talk about some of the pressures you're under, and I was reading a sort of op-ed you wrote about the funding model being at a crossroads.
18: Yes.
2: And you're talking about the demography of us, right, who we are. Quote, New Zealand's population is ageing and demand is rising. Around half of ambulance responses already involve patients aged 65 and over. So as we get older, more call-outs.
18: Yeah, more call-outs, and we're pleased to see the government's just announced a $5.8 billion investment in health because clearly more GP appointments, more aged care beds, more greater ED access, all takes pressure off the ambulance service. But clearly, we are seeing an increase in, as you say, ageing population, mental health call-outs, elderly fallers, chronic condition increases. So all that puts pressure on the health system, including the ambulance service.
2: Are ambulances being used as a kind of safety net for people who can't afford or get access to primary health care?
18: Absolutely, and that's the same the world over. And we do a great job in trying to find the most appropriate pathway for patients when they ring 111, they're a cry for help. We're here to help them. So people ring us, we try and find the most appropriate pathway. It's not always an ambulance.
2: Yes, so you're there to help them, but there are finite resources, and some people don't need ambulance help, right?
18: Yes.
2: Okay, so what is it you need?
18: Well, we're looking for all our day-to-day operating costs to be covered by the core contract, so we aren't having to fundraise to provide day-to-day support for the ambulance service.
2: So that's what you're asking
18: at the
2: beginning of the negotiations.
18: Yes.
2: Any chance, Peter, of getting that?
18: I think clearly the government has given us good support over the past few years to invest additionally. We've also got the coalition commitment, which was to improve with National Party and New Zealand First to increase the proportion of funding to the ambulance sector.
2: And New Zealand First claiming big credit for the extra $35 million, right? So there's support support within
18: there
2: the coalition.
18: There is absolutely support, and we've had, you know, all the key ministers have been, spent time with us, talked to us, so we're encouraged by that. Now it's time to, now the rubber hits the road, and we really need to see this issue. I've been in this role for 13 years. I want this issue resolved. We want this issue resolved. Our paramedics want it resolved. Once and for all.
2: Yeah, you say the rubber hits the road. That's if they can get out of the garage, right? I mean, some of the stuff I've been reading about is just ridiculous. Temperamental garage doors, leaking roofs, just stations that simply aren't fit for purpose.
18: Yeah, and I think, like the rest of health and police and Fens, you know, we've got, you know, over 200 buildings, you know, a number are in very poor states of repair, and clearly we rely on the public in large part to fundraise for those, you know, aside from the two that the government just announced in Auckland. So, yeah, we're looking at this. I like the way campaign annual appeal this year really is about putting additional investment into getting these core issues resolved.
2: This is really meaningful, isn't it? I should say this. So it's June 1st is, so that was yesterday, I think, or the day before, one of these days. Anyway, Light the Way annual appeal launched.
18: Yes.
2: So this is, boy, oh boy, you need donations, don't you?
18: We do, and the public generosity never fails to amaze me. People donated 50 ambulances last year, done that for the past decade.
2: Wow.
18: $380,000 each. People donate towards their new stations. Whangarei, we'll have a new ambulance station in there in the next 2 or 3 years. We're going to Invercargill or Amaru. So the support from the public is fantastic, but we need additional support from the government to pay for the repairs and maintenance of our old, ageing buildings.
2: Can you talk to me about how big the shortfall is that you have to make up each year?
18: It varies because it depends on what sort of year we have, but clearly... And it also depends on how much we're trying to invest into capital. So we've got two separate issues. The day-to-day running costs just to pay wages, fuel. So that's the shortfall there is around, you know, 10% of the cost of the service. And then we've got the second part around how do we invest in capital infrastructure. So, you know, new equipment, new ambulances, new ICT infrastructure. So all that is funded in part, in large part, by Hattahunny St John. So there's two parts to it. We need investment in capital, and we need our day-to-day operating costs covered. And we've had really... meaningful conversation over the past year now with Health New Zealand officials about how we can get a new contract which is fit for purpose, which resolves these issues.
2: What are the impacts of funding shortfalls? And we've talked about infrastructure, but let's talk about personnel. How are your staff?
18: Our staff are in good spirits overall. Clearly, they're waiting for this funding announcement, for the contract to be renegotiated. You know, we've got brilliant staff. We've got, you know, 2,500 paid staff, 2,500 volunteers. Mm. They do a great job. Mm. You know that, John. And they receive such fantastic support from the public. And also, they face some challenges. We've got increasing violence and aggression against our people. Mm. So our people need protecting, need support. And, you know, we as management have got a job to do to make sure they feel that they've got support from us.
2: When will you know the outcome of the negotiations?
18: We hope to find out in the next 8 to 12 weeks, depending on how negotiations go.
2: Will you come back and tell us how they went in
18: Absolutely.
2: 8 to 12 weeks?
18: Very happy to, John.
2: Peter Bradley, who is the Chief Executive of Hattahunny St John. Thank you so much for coming to the studio this morning. We appreciate it. It's 10 minutes to 7.
1: With Morning Report on RNZ National. Let's get through to our business reporter, Anand Zaki, for the very latest from the business world. Kia ora, good morning, Anand.
19: Morning, Ingrid.
1: You've got a bit of breaking news this morning. BP in trouble under the Fair Trading Act.
19: Yeah, just news in this morning. A lot of scrutiny, as we know, on the fuel sector these days. And the news this morning is that the Commerce Commission is alleging BP failed to give customers discounts they were entitled to and charged incorrect prices at BP Connect service stations. The commission says it first opened its investigation into BP in April 2025 after receiving complaints. Customers said they bought fuel at a number of BP Connect stations and scanned their Everyday Rewards card, but did not receive the discounts they were entitled to. The commission says BP has made changes in response to the investigation, but the regulator has uncovered a further instance where customers did not receive the discounted price. And it is important to note here, the conduct only relates to BP Connect service stations, which are owned and operated by BP, and doesn't relate to BP To Go sites, which are independently owned and operated. But interesting bit of news and definitely worth following, just given the scrutiny on the sector at the moment.
1: Yes, yeah. Well, they were supposed to be under scrutiny over the, you know, the flowing through of the increased fuel prices as well. But just goes to show you how important it is to check your receipts, because it's customers, right, who've brought this to the attention of the Commerce Commission. Okay, you've got some new numbers on the health of household budgets.
19: Yeah, some positive news in the sense that fewer borrowers are falling behind on payments. This is according to Credit Bureau Centrics, but businesses are still suffering. Its latest data shows improvement in household credit conditions, with arrears down 9.5% compared to last year. Company liquidations are still high. Hospitality liquidations are up 49% year on year, and retail is just behind. Centrics Chief Operating Officer Monica Lacey says there are some signs of improvement.
20: Businesses still having a little bit of a tough time, but definitely the more recent indicators, such as credit defaults, is showing an improving trend, whereas the liquidations are still relatively high, but that is a real lag. So liquidations indicate financial positions of some time ago, and they're just starting to flow through now. The liquidations are a lag indicator, but more recent data is showing an improving situation.
19: And Monica Lacey says small business owners who've borrowed against a house are more exposed.
1: Yeah, we've got Monica on after the news this morning, after the 7 o'clock news, because the data they've uncovered here, it gives a really good picture of what is going on in the various industries, businesses, households, and really big regional variations as well. So we'll dig into that too. Now, Heartland Bank and TSB, they're planning to merge. You've spoken to one of the CEOs.
19: Yeah, this was an interesting bit of news, wasn't it, that came out yesterday. The two smaller banks, or mid-sized banks, planning to merge. Heartland Group Chief Executive Andrew Dixon says when it comes to operating in the New Zealand banking sector, size matters. Heartland Group, as we know, has revealed plans to buy all of TSB's shares for $620 million. To create the TSB Heartland Bank. It'll be the seventh largest in New Zealand, just behind Rabobank in sixth, and then you've got Kiwi Bank in number five. Andrew Dixon says rising compliance and technology costs in the sector have become a big burden for small banks to carry. And he says having a new entity with scale will make a difference.
21: It really disproportionately impacts subscale banks. So for us, bringing these two banks together creates that scale. And a base from which we can grow. Look, we're not looking to take on the big banks by any stretch. We've got some way to go before we are meaningful in that context. But right now, it means growing all of the products that both banks currently offer. So not only home loans in the case of TSB, but reverse mortgages, motor finance in the case of Heartland Bank.
19: That is Heartland Group Chief Executive Andrew Dixon.
1: Right, interesting. Now, there's been, not much improvement in supermarket competition over the last couple of years. You've been looking at this report from the Commerce Commission as well.
19: Yeah, it's really looking like a picture of stagnation, isn't it? The latest report from the Commerce Commission shows the big two, Foodstuffs and Woolworths, have 82% of the market. That's down just 2% down from 2020. So that is a long time compared to that 2020 benchmark. Mm. Auckland is the most competitive market in the country, but the duopoly still holds 71% of the market there. The top and west coast of the South Island were the least competitive at 92%. The Commission's head of groceries, Alice Hume, says there are some signs of change.
22: And it's important that we have that baseline to measure against the change over time. So in Auckland, competition is definitely better than at the national level. And we're also starting to see some changes in Christchurch as well.
19: Alice Hume says some categories have more competition, such as pet food and cleaning products.
1: Okay, well, speaking of competition, a new research from Consumer shows New Zealanders are generally pretty unimpressed with the power sector.
19: Yeah, another sector in the firing line. The organisation, this is Consumer, has released its latest energy survey insights, which showed that consumer satisfaction has slumped to 50%, ranking behind banks, KiwiSaver providers, insurance companies and internet providers. Consumer Chief Executive John Duffy sees power as a pain point for a lot of households.
23: More than any other sector, there's a real, there's a growing sense of there being something unfair going on here, where we are generating electricity mostly from free renewable resources, but we're paying significant amounts of our household income for the privilege.
19: And John Duffy says people should not have to choose between putting food on the table and heating a house, but many did.
1: Right, let's get an update on the markets.
19: Yeah, it's pretty muted on Wall Street, risk appetite driven by AI, but the tensions in Iran seems to be balancing it out with the US and Iran talks ongoing. The Dow Jones average up 0.5%. The S&P 500 is pretty flat and the NASDAQ just marginally lower. NZX 50 fell 74 points or 0.6% to 13,171. The New Zealand dollar is buying 59.2 US cents, 82.5 Australian, 44 pence, 50.9 euro cents, 94.7 yen, and 4 Chinese yuan. Brent crude oil just higher again this morning, up 1.2% to $96.20 a barrel. West Texas up 1.8% to just below $94 a barrel. And gold is flat at $4,482 per ounce. I'll be back just after the 7:30 headlines.
1: Excellent. Thank you very much, Anand Zaki, there with our business update for the morning, just coming up towards 7 o'clock.

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2: Tēnā koutou katoa, kei te whakarongo mai nā ki te reo irirangi o Aotearoa. Kia ora, good morning everyone. 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Ko Ingrid Hipkiss, tēnā.
3: Ko John Campbell, ho, it's Wednesday, Rapa, June the 3rd. We're going to pick up this morning on some of what Ingrid and Anand were just talking about then, including people who owe money and have been for quite a long time, 96,000 of us, 90 days or more in arrears.
2: The Department of Internal Affairs is investigating after an advisor in the Prime Minister's office used a private Gmail account to engage with corporate lobbyists.
3: And more on the contentious and much disputed future of Pegasus.
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5: RNZ News at 7. Kia ora, good morning. Talofa lava, I'm Nicola Wright. The head of the United Nations says the world must treat the new phase of the weather pattern, El Niño, as an urgent climate warning. Antonio Guterres says it will pour fuel on the fire of a warming globe. The ABC's Ambarasa Netherajan reports.
6: The weather pattern caused by a periodic warming of sea surface temperatures in the Pacific Ocean has often contributed to extreme weather around the world. In some regions, surging heat is the danger. In others, varying quantities of rain. Its effect on the South Asian monsoon is likely to be among the most consequential. Indian forecasters have warned of the lowest rainfall in 11 years because of El Niño. The monsoon normally delivers about 70% of annual rain to the country, where half of farmlands lack consistent irrigation.
5: New data shows more than 130,000 people are carrying home loans of more than $1 million. Centric's data shows a 15% increase in seven-figure loans year on year. At the end of 2019, fewer than 51,000 people had a mortgage of $1 million or more. Now it's 134,000. Centric's chief operating officer is Monica Lacey.
7: And there's been significant growth over the years. So that was 37,000 individuals in 2017 and 100,000 individuals in 2022. And I think what that indicates is that's those point in time where we've had a sudden growth period, potentially where we've had the lower interest rates over COVID, and then again towards the end of last year.
5: Monica Lacey says the number of people with more than $2 million in home loans has more than trebled. The Commerce Commission says it is disappointing to see little change in the share the big players have of the supermarket industry over the past 5 years. A commission report says Foodstuffs and Woolworths had a combined share of 82% of the market last year. That's just 2% down from 2020. The commission's head of groceries, Alice Hume, told Morning Report it's up to the government whether to force a structural change and break up the companies.
8: It is a significant duopoly to be challenging, so it may be that something stronger is needed.
5: Alice Hume says shoppers should support other retailers if they can afford to. The Commerce Commission is filing charges against fuel company BP, alleging the company failed to give customers discounts they were entitled to. It's alleged BP Connect service stations charged incorrect prices. Customers said they bought fuel at a number of stations and scanned their everyday rewards card, but did not receive the discounts as advertised. The Commission says BP's made changes in response to the investigation. The Defence Force is testing a satellite system developed by Elon Musk that has reportedly been used with drones in the Iran war. Starshield is a military version of Starlink, which people use for internet access and calling. Phil Pennington reports.
9: Reuters first revealed in 2024 that the billionaire was adding Starshield satellites for the US spy agency to his Starlink constellation. The news agency reported just last week a fight over what the Pentagon was paying to access the satellites, though Musk called this fake news. A list of briefings shows Defence presented a business case about Starshield to the Defence, Space and Spy Minister Judith Collins last December. It says it is now conducting an exercise to determine what uses, if any, Starshield has to support its operations. It says there will be more details to come.
5: A Consumer NZ survey shows New Zealanders are giving the power sector a poor report card. Consumer satisfaction has slumped to 50%, ranking behind banks, KiwiSaver providers, insurance companies and internet providers. Small providers tended to be rated more highly than the larger gentailers. The town of Levi in northern Finland is inviting tourists to take part in a summer-long hunt for hidden gold. Participants will explore the trails and landmarks of the town in search of a gold bar worth $40,000. People can collect their first clue later this month, and more are to be delivered over the next 2 months. Levi is best known for its skiing, but it's trying the gold hunt to promote tourism over summer. That's the news. Now with sport, here's Joe Porter.
1: Atamadie. The All Whites lineup for today's friendly against Haiti and Florida. Florida is unlikely to be the same for their first match of the Football World Cup, as the coaches seek to give game time to as many players as possible before the tournament kicks off. New Zealand's 26-man squad have come into camp with different levels of fitness, and midfielder Marco Stamenich says most players will get a run in their two warm-up games against Haiti or England.
10: It's about game management with minutes. I think we've all had a long and hard season at our own clubs, and we've had a little bit of a break now. So I think managing the minutes, making sure that everybody is up to pace and everybody is ready come 15th against Iran.
1: Midfielders Joe Bell and Ryan Thomas won't take part in today's game, which starts at midday, as they manage injuries. Men's second seed Alexander Zverev beat Spanish teenager Rafael Hodar to advance to the French Open semi-finals and move a step closer to claiming a maiden Grand Slam tennis title. And cricket's test-playing nations will soon be able to use pink balls instead of red ones in traditional daytime matches as part of a trial to prevent play being lost due to bad light. Koe nā, ngā pūrongo, hakina kina, that's your sports news. Nicola is back next with the weather.
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5: Forecast from Met Service to midnight now for Northland, Auckland, Waikato, Bay of Plenty and Coromandel Peninsula. Scattered showers, some heavy, clearing to fine this afternoon. Gisborne to Wairarapa, fine this morning and then a few showers, mainly in Gisborne. Waitomo in the central high country to Wellington, isolated showers, maybe heavy, clearing to fine this afternoon. Nelson and Marlborough mainly fine, cloud at times for the Kaikoura coast with patchy morning drizzle. Buller to Fiordland mostly cloudy with isolated showers, but mainly fine in Buller and grey from afternoon. Canterbury and Otago morning and evening cloud, otherwise fine. Southland is mainly fine with some morning cloud or fog and isolated showers for Stewart Island. And then the Chatham Islands, rain eases to occasional drizzle this morning. For the main centres today, Tāmaki, Makaurau, Auckland has showers, some heavy, clearing to fine this afternoon. Southwesterlies ease this evening, 18 degrees. Pauranga, occasionally heavy showers this morning, then fine. Southwesterlies from afternoon, 19. Kirikiriroa, Hamilton, possible fog, showers, some heavy, clear to fine this afternoon, southwesterlies and 17. Te Whanganui, Aotearoa, Wellington, light cloud and a low cloud rather and light showers this morning, and then just cloud at times. Southerlies turn northerly this evening, 15. Ōtautahi, Christchurch, occasional morning drizzle and then fine. Cloud this evening, northeasterlies from afternoon, 14. And Dunedin or Te Pōti is fine, some high cloud from afternoon, westerlies turning northeasterly this afternoon and a high of 13. It's 7 minutes past seven.
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3: And we are delighted to have your company. If you want to quickly assess the financial health of your household, ask yourself a simple question. Can you pay your bills on time? Almost 100,000 of us are more than 90 days behind on debt or bill repayments. That's 3 months. Over 400,000 of us are in some form of arrears.

0: A lot of stuff in here, Monica. Thanks for joining us. Let's start on page 7. There is a map of Aotearoa, New Zealand, the two islands. The South Island is all what colour, Monica?
1: Green. Morning, John.
0: Good.
1: Look, the map's been fairly static for many years, to be honest, and I think largely it's attributed to the South Island being a very agri-heavy region, and agri has been doing quite well, so that bodes really well for that district.
0: It's the first time I've seen this map. It's really striking. So the entire South Island is all green, but the North Island is like a sort of patchwork quilt by a drunkard, right? Including quite a lot of red and orange, which are higher arrears areas.
1: They are. And, you know, we're not demographic experts, but what we can attribute that to is some of those districts have been hit quite heavily with bad weather events, which obviously has a prolonged impact.
0: Yes.
1: And I think a lot of those areas as well have got limited employment opportunities. And
0: yes,
1: we have seen in the media, you know, Watties, for example, and a few others, where over the years they are shutting down businesses, and all of that plays into that.
0: Also, and I know you don't look at the demography, but all of the areas, I think, in the top 7 or 8 are higher than the national average per capita Māori populations. And so that is a big conversation for us to be having. Let's go through what you found out overall. How are we in terms of getting by?
1: Yeah, look, overall, things are getting better. So we're in a lot better position than we were this time last year. Consumer arrears are down nearly 10% year on year, which is fantastic. So we've got 443,000 Kiwis in any stage arrears. So that might be that you've just paid your bill, you know, a little bit late on your power bill, for example. So that's not a major. We're not concerned about that. We do have, as you pointed out, 96,000 Kiwis who more than 90 days overdue, so that's more concerning. That's where it gets a bit sticky, and probably something's going on in life that they just need help to get through. But the good news is that the credit providers are really well set up to help those individuals through. So the big message there is really make sure that you contact your credit providers, talk to people early, because they are there to try and help you navigate through those difficult situations.
0: If you drill into that figure, 96,000 borrowers remaining 90 days plus overdue, 96,000, you will see from your report renter households disproportionately affected.
1: Yeah, look, I think 96,000, yes, it's a big number, but it's only 2% of the population. So, you know, in the context, it is a small number. But you're right, renters are feeling the pinch a little bit more. And I think what we've seen over the last 6 months is a relief in interest rates. So homeowners are feeling that relief and probably having a little bit more cash in their pockets. But that's not flowing through into the rental market. So those individuals just haven't had the cash flow relief like homeowners have done. So it's still a bit of a struggle street.
0: You talk about homeowners. I'm absolutely fascinated to see that the number of borrowers with mortgages exceeding $1 million has risen 15% year on year. 134,000 homeowners now in this category. That's mortgages of $1 million plus.
1: Yes, so that's a big number. And when you compare it back to 2017, it's grown quite substantially from 37,000. But Auckland house prices in particular, you know, it's relative. So I don't think it's anything to be alarmed about either. And potentially there's people in there that have done well and they've decided to go out and purchase another property. So it is a big number, but not unexpected given the rise of house prices.
0: Boy, this is such an insight into the country. Some people doing well, some people not doing well, homeowners doing better than renters, some communities doing actually swimmingly, other communities kind of borderline drowning. And let's talk about liquidations. Company liquidations continue to rise, tracking towards their highest level since 2010. What are the two big corporate liquidation areas?
1: Yeah, so liquidations have been on the rise. I do think it's important to point out that liquidations are a lag indicator. And so what I mean by that is they are as a result of financial stress that occurred potentially years ago. So it's a flow through. There's a bit of a catch-up game going on. And it's not necessarily directly reflective of today's economy. But the two largest sectors that are impacted are construction. But only 0.9% of the construction sector has gone into liquidation. So again, you know, 99% is okay. And hospitality is 1.3% of that sector too. So, and that flows through into

0: consumer spend, discretionary spend. You know, if things are a bit tight, you're not going to go out necessarily and go and have that Friday night dinner like you might have a few years ago, and you might put off that renovation. So it's all relative, but I think we're starting to see the tide turn, albeit potentially slowly.
1: And also impacted, do you, that the use of the word lag is interesting, and I'm sure some of this goes right back to COVID, right? But are we expecting to see an impact from the Iran war, the cost of petrol and all of that kind of thing?
0: Look, it's a little bit too early to tell. We have seen a slight softening in consumer credit demand. So year on year, people aren't applying for credit as much as they were, but it's only down 2%, so it's a very small number. I think it's too early to know at the moment. We'll have to wait and see.
1: Monica Lacey, Chief Operating Officer of Centrix, whose data this is. Thanks so much for joining us this morning, Monica, and we'd love to hear from you. How is your household getting by? Well, not so well, struggling? Text us 2101. It is 14 minutes past 7.
2: And you're with Morning Report on RNZ National. Let's talk politics now. The Department of Internal Affairs is investigating a former staffer in the Prime Minister's office after revelations he used a private Gmail account to engage with corporate lobbyists while advising the Prime Minister. The Ombudsman is also investigating why documents and meetings were excluded from Official Information Act requests. Christopher Luxon says he is taking the matter seriously. Labour, well, they say this whole thing just stinks to high heaven. That's a quote from them. Joining us now is our Deputy Political Editor, Craig McCullough. Kia ora, good morning, Craig.
3: Ngāti mārī.
2: What is actually happening here? You've been on the ground, obviously, in Parliament. This must be pretty big news there.
3: This is a breach of process story, but it is actually more than that, Ingrid, because these processes exist to protect trust in our institutions, right? This goes to the very core of democracy. What we have here is this high-up staffer in the Prime Minister's office, Matt Burgess, Christopher Luxon's chief policy advisor, who was given hard copy documents from Fonterra and from Z Energy a few years back, these documents lobbying for a change around climate change laws relating to a court case. Now, the government recently made that change, but the document way back in 2024 was never filed anywhere, it was never recorded anywhere, it disappeared. We have also learnt now that the staffer was emailed a copy of this document, but only to his private email address, his personal Gmail account. So as a result, the document was not released under multiple requests for official information when it should have been. Now, it is one thing to perhaps misplace a document. It's another thing entirely to specifically request that a document be emailed to a private account rather than the official one. It is not pretty, and it raises the question of why. Why was Matt Burgess using his private email in this way? Was it just sloppy process here, or was it an attempt to keep this information secret? I should say Matt Burgess has since left the Prime Minister's office. He left in October, but officials are carrying out those investigations. The Ombudsman investigating. Hopefully that will get to the bottom of it all. It is not a good look, though, for anyone here. These rules are in place for a reason, and that reason is to protect not only against accusations of improper influence, but also improper influence itself.
2: Sure, and actually how that office was, the Prime Minister's office was functioning too. What have you made of how the Prime Minister has handled all of this?
3: I don't think Christopher Luxon had any choice but to come out strongly here. He has condemned the practice, he's launched these investigations, he's had his officials issue a reminder about obligations. The questions that this throws up, the ammunition that it hands to the opposition, the Prime Minister needed to do this, he needed to take it seriously, also to reassure the public just on those questions of trust, of transparency. He was rather flippant about it all last week, I should say. This has now shifted into a new level. The story is not going away. You heard before the comments from Labour, Chris Hipkins coming out firing. There are these multiple investigations. Christopher Luxon really did need to act.
2: Yeah, because initially he was like, I don't know who had the documents. He hadn't made any attempts to find out who that was or what had gone on. He did maintain from the very start, though, that whatever was in those documents hadn't had any impact on the actual policy that was formulated by the government. Is that in question?
3: He has continued to push back hard on that line, repeatedly saying that the lobbying here had no impact in this particular case, that the ministers were always going to make these changes. Joseph Mooney, a national backbencher, he's also pointed out he drafted legislation along these lines and had no contact with any of these big businesses. So there is a defence there, but that defence has been marred by the whole atrocious process around it. There is also this bigger question now that hangs over the story, which is around just the backroom lobbying, these big businesses trying to influence lawmaking processes, and Labour and the Greens are trying to make the case that that in itself is wrong too. Now, there's nothing wrong with lobbying in and of itself. It is part of the lifeblood of politics to some degree. You would expect businesses to be making their case to whatever government of the day, but you would also expect that to be done openly and transparently. You would expect records to be kept, and that has not happened here. The only reason we actually even know that this did happen is because the big companies themselves, the lobbyists, they told the courts and they told the Prime Minister's office. And if not for that, we in the public would never have found out. And that is a problem.
2: Yeah. Now, Labour and policy and lack thereof, what is going on there? Is that also talk around? Is there pressure building on them?
3: Really running out of excuses now. It is becoming untenable for Chris Hipkins to come on the radio every week without any policy, for Carmel Cipollone, for Barbara Edmonds, just to keep punting back the questions week after week. I think it is to some degree understandable why the party has held back. For some time, we saw National do the same thing in opposition, though not for quite so long here. There is the strategic element of course, not giving your opponents anything to attack you with. There's also a legitimate point around wanting to see the numbers and understanding the economic constraints. Those are the arguments, and voters can make what they want of them. But they are basically void now because the numbers are here. The budget is out. The safety blanket is gone. I don't think it is unfair for New Zealanders to ask to see, to get some idea of what Labour's alternative would be, what Labour would do differently beyond a future fund, beyond three free GP visits and a CGT, because so far it has not been clear. I should say, I think it speaks to a bigger problem for Labour, which is just how it will make it all add up. Because Chris Hipkins hasn't laid out much policy, but he has criticised a lot of National's plans, and he's going to find money to reverse those pay equity cuts, for example, or the public service cuts. That is politically tricky because it either means new revenue, in terms of new taxes, which Labour doesn't want to do. It could mean more borrowing, which Labour doesn't want to do because it helps National's attack line. Or it could mean cutting other spending. So, say the investment boost tax incentive from last year's budget, or those so-called tax breaks for landlords. Wherever Labour lands, it's going to find it a lot harder to defend a policy platform than to attack one, which may be why it has put it off for so long.
2: Hey, just to finish, Craig, this nuclear-free debate, what do you make of Chris Pink's comments? Was he caught out being honest?
3: That is what I think has happened here, yes. I think that he has been caught out being honest, and perhaps naively so. He's a new defence minister. He was asked a question overseas about our nuclear-free policy. He answered honestly, and in that interview with Bloomberg, he said, Australia is securing these nuclear-powered subs. It could be helpful to have a conversation about whether that's the same, whether nuclear propulsion is the same or different from the question of nuclear weapons. Now, to be frank, that seems somewhat self-evident to me. I would imagine that with Australia as our only ally, at some stage, it will want to have a conversation about its subs and whether they can dock at our ports. Here is the thing, though. There's absolutely no reason to have that conversation right now, and almost every reason not to have that conversation, because those subs aren't turning up until the 2040s at the earliest, the 50s, the 60s. They're still decades away. Assuming that there are no changes in the meantime under that AUKUS pact, from a political perspective, why on earth would the government open up that Pandora's box and take a political hit for something that may not even happen for another 20 years, if even then? And that is why we saw this comprehensive back down yesterday from the Prime Minister, from all the coalition partners. Christopher Luxon can safely, quite safely, rule out any change happening while he's Prime Minister, because the chances are high that he still won't be Prime Minister when this actually comes to a head.
2: Thank you very much, our Deputy Political Editor, Craig McCulloch. 22 minutes past 7 now.
1: Quick traffic update for you. Reports of some surface flooding on Universal Drive in Henderson. That's West Auckland. And on the way between West Auckland and the city, Te Atatū, there is a crash on Central Park Drive. Well, we've been talking a bit about trade academies. We were doing so yesterday. And the Education Minister, Erica Stanford, wants higher pay rates for tradespeople who teach in schools, but she has to persuade the teachers' union first. She says builders and other tradespeople cannot access the top rates on the teacher pay scale if they don't have teacher qualifications. That leaves a $15,000 pay gap she wants to close. Here is our education correspondent, John Gerritsen.
4: The government wants industry to have a bigger influence over how and what schools teach when it comes to vocational skills like carpentry. Erica Stanford says experienced tradespeople who work in schools to teach trade subjects should get the same pay as qualified teachers.
5: There are some incredibly skilled people, some master builders who've spent 40 years being a master builder and are experts. And the question we have is, do you need to have a teaching degree to be able to go in and be on the unified pay scale? Because the problem is at the moment, of course, if they don't have a teaching degree or a teaching qualification, they are paid less.
4: Those people are employed under what's called a limited authority to teach. If they have a degree or higher qualification, their pay's capped at just over $91,000 a year, less if their highest qualification is a certificate. But with a teaching qualification, the top step is $105,686. PPTA President Chris Abercrombie says that's as it should be, because teaching is a specialist job.
6: We believe teachers should be qualified. You know, it's not just about being good at your subject. You know, being a good accountant doesn't necessarily mean you'll be a good accounting teacher. Doing the qualification is really important in helping understand assessment, understand curriculum, how those two interact, how to support students.
4: He says a bigger problem's the financial barrier in making the shift to studying teaching.
6: The issue I actually hear more is bridging the gap between becoming a teacher, so being in industry and then deciding to become a teacher, so going to do your teacher qualification, because effectively you take a year off work in a sense, and so that's the biggest gap. So that's where we've been pushing the most support, because that's where we hear it's needed.
4: Chris Abercrombie says that means more scholarships for student teachers and paid work placements during study. Technology teacher Kevin Meyer is a cabinet maker and past president of the Technology Teachers Association. He says about 200 technology teachers are working on limited authorities to teach. They can get their previous work experience counted as steps up the untrained teacher pay scale, but they can't use that experience again if they get a teaching qualification and switch to the qualified teacher pay scale.
7: Where the current system seems unfair is that these much-needed teachers who go on to gain their diploma of teaching, they're not able to be reassessed on the trained teacher pay scale using the same industry background qualifications or years of experience.
4: Kevin Meyer says the system also means a carpenter with a Level 4 certificate can never reach the highest pay steps, no matter how long they teach.
1: That is our education correspondent, John Gerritsen, 26 minutes past 7.
2: The Waimakariri Council is going to investigate buying a North Canterbury golf course from a property developer after local opposition to plans for housing there. More than 400 people turned out for a public meeting last night about the fate of the Pegasus Golf Course. The land has been bought by Wolfbrook Property Group with plans to rezone it for housing. That's upset locals. One of them, Matt James, is the president of the Pegasus Residents Group, and he joins us now. Kia ora, good morning, Matt. What are your concerns here?
8: Good morning. The main concern for us is the consideration of a fast track process has been used where our voice won't get a chance to be heard and any changes being proposed. And a lot of people in the community bought into Pegasus believing they knew what was coming and it was protected in legal protections, and now that's been thrown into the air.
2: So is it the fast track process or the fact that they may be able to rezone it?
8: The use of the fast track process to rezone is the concern. Yeah, any changes are a concern what we're coming from. But it's delightful to hear that the mayor's entertaining working with many people in the community. Are happy to work with him to come up with a solution to keep money out of golf course and maybe have an opportunity to buy it off of Wolfbrook.
2: How realistic is that?
8: It's a hard one, isn't it? At the end of the day, Wolfbrook don't have to sell. They have no obligation to do that. But I do know there are definitely parties working and have been working for some time to consider how they could work together to run the golf course and raise the funds, etc., to do that. The golf course was viable. It was just badly run before that. People didn't pay their bills, and that was the issue. The golf course itself was fine and successful.
2: So do you actually think it's realistic that a consortium would come on, buy the land with the council and keep it as a golf course?
8: Absolutely. There were at least two bidders in the original tender process who were golf operators. And look, I know people have been approaching me. There's definitely people who are prepared to put their money where their mouth is and to run this.
2: Wolfbrook bought the property, right, though. They own the land. Are they not entitled to develop it as they want?
8: Well, they bought a piece of land, had provisions in place and planning requirements. So, like any of us, anyone who buys a house, we can only do what we're allowed to do in law on that piece of land. At the moment, it says you can't change it. So, that's, I guess that's a key point. So, Wolfbrook, to some extent, have taken a gamble, I guess, in buying a piece of land which they may not be able to develop.
2: Why not let that process run through, though? Because the gamble is if they actually can't rezone it, and then you've paid, taken on what would be a pretty big commitment on behalf of ratepayers for the council to buy it.
8: Well, I don't think that's a commitment to be borne entirely by the ratepayers. I think that's what the mayor was suggesting, and that's what I know to be likely, is the people who would want to operate as a commercial concern and make that investment themselves. I mean, it's so early days in this discussion. It was only announced last night. There'll be lots of discussions over how it may look and what those impacts may be to the ratepayers.
2: Just really, really quickly, what would happen if there were a whole lot of houses built there?
8: Oh, the impacts, we're already at capacity. The schools are at capacity, the roadings are at capacity. It would just completely change the tone and vibe of what Pegasus is today.
2: Really appreciate your time this morning, Matt James, the president of the Pegasus Residents Group. It is 7:30.
1: Still to come on Morning Report, we're talking about arrears and the communities doing it toughest. Well, Wairoa is one of them. 17%, almost one in five people are struggling with debt arrears. So we're going to go there shortly.
2: We speak to the head of Tend Health, which is looking to buy the GP network, the doctors.
1: And our political panel, big week in politics after another big week and the week before that and so on. They are joining us, our political panel, after 8.
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10: The head of the United Nations says a new phase of the weather pattern El Niño could begin in a matter of weeks, bringing extreme conditions to a planet already under strain from climate change. Antonio Guterres issued an urgent climate warning, saying forecasts from several national weather agencies suggest it could end up as one of the strongest El Niños recorded. Scientists concede predicting the exact timing and strength of the weather pattern can be challenging. The Commerce Commission has alleged fuel company BP failed to give customers discounts they were entitled to and charged incorrect prices. The Commission is filing charges against BP and says the company has made changes in response to its investigation. Customers said they bought fuel at a number of stations and scanned their Everyday Rewards card but didn't receive the advertised discounts. New data from Centrix shows more than 130,000 people are carrying home loans of more than $1 million. That's up from 51,000 people at the end of 2019. Centrix Chief Operating Officer Monica Lacey says the number of people with more than $2 million in home loans has more than trebled in that time. Residents of a North Canterbury town are rallying against plans to turn a golf course into a housing development. More than 450 people packed the Pegasus School Hall last night to discuss the Wolfbrook Residential's purchase of the 18-hole course. Residents Association President Matt James says with the backing of local and national politicians, iwi and residents, there's a chance they can save the golf course. A Consumer NZ survey shows New Zealanders give small providers in the power sector a higher rating than larger gentailers. Consumer satisfaction with energy providers overall has slumped to 50%, rating them behind banks, KiwiSaver providers, insurance companies and internet providers. That's the news. 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Kaitaia, Whangarei, Auckland, Hamilton, Tauranga, Whakatane and Rotorua have showers, some heavy, clearing to fine this afternoon. Kaitaia, Whangarei and Auckland highs of 18, Hamilton 17, Tauranga and Whakatane 19, 16 in Rotorua. Gisborne, a few showers clearing this evening, 18. Napier and Hastings, the chance of a shower from afternoon, 18. Taupo, a few showers clearing to a fine afternoon, 15. Pomarunui, the odd shower, clearing to fine this afternoon. Cloud again this evening, though, 17. New Plymouth, Whanganui and Palmerston North could get a shower this morning and cloud returns this evening. New Plymouth and Palmerston North, 17. 18 in Whanganui. Levin and Kapiti, mainly fine. 17, the high for Levin. Kapiti, 16. Masterton, partly cloudy with a chance of a light shower around midday, 16. Wellington, low cloud and light showers this morning, otherwise partly cloudy today, 15. Blenheim, fine and 15. Nelson, sunny and 16. Westport, mainly fine with a chance of a shower, 16 degrees. Greymouth and Hokitika could get a shower, but more fine more often from late morning, 15 today for both. Kaikoura may have drizzle this morning and again this evening, otherwise it's fine, 14. Christchurch, Ashburton and Te Maru, morning drizzle, but afternoon fine spells. Christchurch and Te Maru, 14, high of 15 for Ashburton. Oahu, cloud at either end of the day, 14. Wānaka, Queenstown and Alexandra have low cloud or fog clearing around midday. Queenstown, 11, 12 in Alexandra, 13 in Wānaka. Dunedin, fine, high cloud from afternoon, 13 degrees, and Invercargill has the chance of morning fog, otherwise it's fine today, and a high of 13. 26 minutes to 8.
1: Thank you very much, Nicola. Lots of feedback coming in. You are telling us your stories. One text in particular talking about life in hospo and how tight it's become with people spending way less. We are going to give you a call and ask you if you want to come on the radio tomorrow. That is our relationship with you, dear listeners. Let's bring in Ananzaki. Anan, what is happening on the markets? What's the latest? It's been a busy morning, hasn't it?
11: It has been a busy morning, although on Wall Street things are a little bit muted. Investors are focusing very much on what's happening in the Middle East with the US and Iran in ongoing talks to reopen the Strait of Hormuz. It feels very on and off, though, at times, doesn't it? But there is still confidence about the AI boom with a Google parent Alphabet announcing yesterday that it's planning to sell $80 billion, that's $135 billion New Zealand, worth of stock to fund its AI spending spree. So the AI spending doesn't seem to be slowing down. The Dow Jones average at the moment up 0.5%. The S&P 500, that's the broad index, up 0.1%. And the NASDAQ is flat. Local top 50 fell 74 points, 0.6% to 13,171. The Kiwi dollar, 59.2 US cents, 82.5 Australian, 44 pence, 50.9 euro cents, 94.7 yen, and 4 Chinese yuan. Brent crude oil up just over 1% to $96 a barrel. That's the it's been creeping up, hasn't it, over the past couple of days?
1: And in a sense, I think that's a response to Rubio, who I'm not quite sure was persuasive. But who knows?
11: The markets are basically reading into every comment
1: by every senior
11: official trying to find direction or get a sense of direction. So it's hard to say at the moment, but West Texas, that's the US benchmark, up nearly 2% to just under $94 a barrel, and gold up a handful of dollars, $4,490 per ounce.
1: Anan Zaki, thank you so much. Anan is here this time every morning, except when it's Corin or Jeffrey, but someone is. 24 minutes to 8.
2: Always a highlight. 24 minutes to 8 now. Let's check in with Nathan and find out what's happening with sport. Hi there, Nathan.
12: Kia ora.
2: You've got a breakdown of a modern spying scandal. Is this the one with the guy behind the tree, or is this another one?
12: Yeah.
2: I'm losing track of the spying scandals. Okay.
12: No, it's that one. And that club is up in front of the league arbitration panel at the moment. So they've had to be peeling back the layers. And I thought, I'll have a look at this. It was so funny. I had to read about five different articles to try and put it together for you. But here I go. I will do my best. So we're talking about Southampton. And this is the ones, if it's just like Ingrid said, if you don't remember, it's the man that was filming in landscape hiding very poorly behind a tree. So the club was punished. They weren't allowed to play in the playoffs, no chance to go up to the Premier League, and they are docked 4 points at the start of next season, so they start on minus four. The panel described the Saints' spying operation as a contrived and determined plan from top down to gain a competitive advantage. So this is the story of two interns over three matches. Here we go. We start back in December. This is Southampton versus Oxford United to be played on Boxing Day. And the Southampton head coach called Tonda Eckert, he wanted to know what defensive formation the opposition might play in. So they asked the junior analyst, you need to go and spy on them. The analyst actually has said to the board, I didn't really have an option and I wasn't provided an opportunity to say no. I was an intern and I was doing what I was told. Anyway, so he goes along, he photographs, he takes videos, and then he sends notes on training for this team, and he sends them back to a WhatsApp group that they've got. And this has all come out, the WhatsApp messages. A lead analyst responded back to him, "You legend, manager loved it." It didn't really matter though, because Southampton lost that match 2-1. The next one happened several months later, and this time promotion is at stake and they're playing against Ipswich Town. So Ipswich, they were practicing in a small club called Eastleigh, and that was their ground. So what happens is here is that Southampton go, right, let's get more sophisticated. Let's send them along in a disguise, but not like the funny mustache and the glasses. No, no. They get him a tracksuit from Eastleigh's club. The guy just walks into training with an alibi of going, I work here. And he goes in and he films the whole thing. And that gets sent back to the WhatsApp group. And he tags that message, "Wallop, here's your footage." And I imagine there's no T in there because that's how I like to imagine these characters, footage. And then, of course, the one we know about was Southampton's playoff semi-final against Middlesbrough. So it was the original junior analyst who was told, no, you have to go and do this. And they got really sophisticated.
2: He did such a great job the first time round that,
12: So they got him flights and accommodation this time. Also, they got drone footage of Middlesbrough's training complex beforehand so that he could familiarise himself with the area and choose an appropriate tree to hide behind. So I don't think he looked at that footage very well. So he gets there, he positions himself, he's filming, and then what happens is four of the Middlesbrough staff look over and go, "Who's that guy over there filming us?" And that's, you know, the photograph that we all saw, right, was him, because they snapped a picture of him. So they start going over to him. He freaks out and goes, "Ugh," sends his videos off to the Southampton WhatsApp group. And then the four men confront him and he said, "No, I'm just a fan. I was just watching." And they go, "Well, delete that off your phone." So he does, right in front of them, and they feel okay with that. And the evidence that the commission reports that what happened was then he hotfoots it back to his hotel, but he has a bit of a panic on the way and he stops at a golf club and decides to delink his LinkedIn profile because he goes, "Oh no, they'll recognize my face, you know, off here." And he boards a train to go home a few hours later. But when he gets on the train, he opens his phone to read the news and there's a photograph of him hiding behind a tree, well, beside a tree at the training that happened. So then Southampton go into damage control and they're worried about, you know, about him appearing there. And then they go, "Oh no, his picture's on our website." Again, we go back to the WhatsApp group. Someone says, "The only way they can place his face is from CCTV and he's deleted his LinkedIn picture. Just got to hope they won't put two and two together." Apparently they did. So then Southampton show up, they start with a lie. They go, "No, we don't know anything about it. No senior figures were involved." But then, of course, the mountain of evidence comes in and Middlesbrough and Southampton go, "Yep, okay, yes, this came from the coach and it came from all we have." The analyst still saying, "I said all along I was never happy about it all and I wasn't right, but no one listened to me." So the commission has concluded that, yes, they did intend to gain a sporting advantage by cheating and imposed one of the most severe sporting sanctions in modern English football. But despite the punishments, I mean, was it successful? No.
2: No.
12: They spied on three matches. They lost one and drew the other two. But along the way, we had espionage, disguises, drones, covert filming, deleted LinkedIn profiles, major disciplinary cases, while delivering very little in the way of actual footballing success. I cannot wait for this to be a film.
2: Yeah.
12: I hope there is a line of people at the door. I think it sounds brilliant.
2: Yeah, no, great story. Thank you very much, Nathan. 18-8.
1: Let's turn now to what's happening around the world. The US Secretary of State, Marco Rubio, we're just talking about this with Anand, has testified before Congress for the first time since the Iran war began. During his hearing, he was pressed by Democratic Senator Chris Murphy on how the US would get the Strait of Hormuz open. Mr. Rubio was asked about the commitments needed from Iran.
13: In addition to the straits, that's the predicate that opens the door to phase two. Phase two is they have to commit to very specific negotiations on highly enriched, the disposition of the highly enriched uranium that still is buried deep in a mountain somewhere. They have to agree on negotiating severe and long-term limitations and or cancellation of enrichment activity in their country.
14: In the second phase of negotiations.
13: Well, that would, obviously, these are highly technical matters, so I don't think you could work those out in 5 days. That would require a team of experts to meet over a 30, 60, 90-day period.
2: The UN's climate agency has signalled a potentially strong El Niño event could be approaching. The World Meteorological Organization says there's an 80% chance of the powerful weather pattern developing over the next few months. Several forecasts from national weather agencies suggest it could be one of the strongest ever recorded. Celeste Salo is the head of the WMO.
15: When you expect, for example, droughts, you make choices in terms of your crops, crops that could be more adaptive to warming weather. So it's about managing the knowledge we have.
1: Ukraine's President Volodymyr Zelensky is warning that Russia could launch another large-scale attack. The warning comes after more than 20 people were killed in a Russian drone and missile strike across the country, multiple strikes. The BBC's Vitaly Shevchenko is in Kyiv, where six people were killed.
16: Myself, I was two floors in the ground and I could still feel the explosions and missiles raining down on Kyiv. Normally, this is a sleepy part of Kyiv where nothing ever happens, but that's changed. Local residents told me they heard at least three massive explosions, and now there's glass strewn everywhere, residential buildings with windows smashed, cars burned down, and this is a scene that's replicated this morning, not just in Kyiv, but also across Ukraine.
2: And finally, a British Paralympian says he hopes to become the first astronaut with a physical disability to go to space. John McFall could take part in a mission as early as 2027. It comes after the UK Space Agency signed a deal with the US startup VAST.
17: This particular agreement brings me one step closer to hopefully realising a world first, which is a professional astronaut in space who happens to have a physical disability, living and working as a professional astronaut. The reality is we don't know what it is like for someone with a disability. I'm a lower limb amputee. What it's going to be like for someone with a disability like mine living and working in space. Is missing a leg going to be a hindrance? Is having wearing a prosthesis going to be of benefit?
2: John McFall, who is also a surgeon, is a member of the European Space Agency Astronaut Reserve. It's 7:45. And you're with Morning Report on RNZ National. Time for a bit more of your feedback. This one, pay for tradespeople who teach in schools. They have a limited authority to teach. This texter says, the situation on lower pay is the same for school counsellors with a Master of Counselling, but they're not teachers. Very hard for them to stay working in schools because their pay and conditions are so poor. Many of them don't get paid for school holidays.
1: This person says, my wife, an experienced primary school teacher, has lots of experience with difficult conversations and negotiations. I assume she should be able to go straight into a top salary band as a lawyer or a diplomat. That is an excellent burn by text.
2: Mike says, I agree that helping people to retrain as a teacher is the biggest barrier, having spent 6 months on an LAT. Not sure what that is. Sorry, that's the limited authority to teach that just came to me miraculously through my earpiece. I had to go back to previous industry due to a lack of support to retrain and then insufficient pay once retrained. Interesting. Right, 14 minutes to 8 now. Let's get you up to date on traffic. A little bit going on the Southern Motorway heading out of the Auckland CBD. One southbound lane is blocked just before Khyber Pass. That's due to a crash in that area, causing delays back through into the city. A crash also reported on the southern, this one city bound at Penrose. A crash on Newton Road at the northwestern off-ramp intersection in Eden Terrace. And again, as we've been reporting earlier this morning, State Highway 2 at Waiweka remains closed. There's rock and debris on the road there. An update on its reopening is expected within the hour, so we'll keep you across that. Long detour is currently in place, though, using State Highway 30 and 5.
1: Yes, I'm sure the communities who used to are desperate for it to reopen. And I guess one of them is what now, hour and a half south of the Waiweka Gorge, and that is Wairoa. Earlier in the program, we talked about communities struggling with debt arrears. So that is people who have such an income inadequacy that they are, in some cases, about 96,000 of them, 90 days or more behind in debt servicing or bill payments. At the top of the list, the Wairoa district in northern Hawke's Bay, southern Tairāwhiti, I always think, but it's in the northern Hawke's Bay territory, with just over 17% of people there lagging behind on their payments. Lewis Ratapu is the chief executive of Tātou Tātou Ote Wairoa Trust, and he joins us now. Atamaria Lewis, it's so nice to have you with us. Boy, this is, you don't want to be at the top of this list, do you?
18: Not a good morning, John. No. Unfortunately, it's probably not the only statistics where we're top of the list.
1: Yeah, I was looking at youth unemployment, NEETs, it's all really high. Mm-hmm. And there are so many causes. I think one of the causes we haven't talked enough about is what happened during Cyclone Gabrielle, right? I mean, one of your big employers, which was a kind of aged care facility, they simply moved out and never returned.
18: Yeah, that's right, John. And it's been a struggle just to get some traction on getting something like a rest home back. We've got an operator who's keen if we can advocate to this government to change some of the funding policies, we could bring that back and that could create another 80 jobs in the district. So, yeah, there's a lot of challenges here, but there's also some really good stuff within Wairoa, but we certainly have some very endemic problems, particularly around economics.
1: Yeah, just household income, right?
18: Yeah. Yeah, it's a struggle. I mean, I think last year we were top of the list. One out of three households were in debt arrears. And that was mainly what we saw as a lot of those smaller things like power, personal loans. We don't have public transport here in Wairoa, so everyone has to buy a car. So we saw a lot of people falling behind in those smaller things. This year we're seeing a lot more fall behind in those bigger household mortgages, as you've said. That's been a bit of a struggle. Part of why that is because our biggest employer in town is our freezing works. They employ around about 600 staff. So, you know, stock numbers have been down. We haven't seen the stock coming through the freezing works. So there's not a lot of full-time shifts anymore here into Wairoa. So, you know, we've got people doing it hard because they're not getting the full-time work. So we have a lot of part-time workers here in the district. And so that has a big effect on the actual whole community.
1: Yes, it does. And, of course, your unemployment rate is about twice the national average, but your underutilisation rate, I mean, people who want more work. So you said there were some good stories there, and I worry that every time we go to Wairoa, there's been a weather event or some bad economic indicators, right? And it's just... And I've spent a lot of time in that community, and for people who don't know where it is, it's on State Highway 2, roughly halfway between Tairawhiti, Gisborne and Napier. Tell me the good stuff. What's happening there that's good, Lewis?
18: Well, you know, like we know being an isolated town away from, you know, our main centres, that we just have to get on and do it. So, you know, we've got great things happening here, like in particular in the horticultural industry. I mean, we've invested a lot ourselves into horticulture and in terms of building an apple industry here into Wairoa. Of course, we've got our lime industry here. So Wairoa supplies the largest amount of domestic limes here in New Zealand. So those small things really help, I guess, buffer our reliance on meat and meat works, you know, because of stock numbers. We're seeing a lot more farms being sold into forestry. So, you know, we have to not really sit back and wait for help to come. We've been trying to do it ourselves, and that's been really good. So it's a close community. We work well with our other iwi partners, our local government, our council here, and our main employers. So, I mean, that's what we just have to do, so we get on and do it.
1: You said you don't want to sit back and wait for help to come. If it did come, what would you like it to arrive with?
18: Yeah, well, you know, one of the things that we've been talking about here is, you know, how can we try and increase the productivity of land here? We know that we're mostly sheep and beef. We know that has impacts both. We can see that through the meatworks, but we can also see that in our river through sedimentation. You know, a lot of pastoral land is with a lot of soil going through our river, which of course, you know, shallows our river down the bottom here and causes a floodplain. We've seen that happen through two weather events, both Cyclone Gabrielle and the June 2024 floods.
1: Yes. And that also decimated, well, it really attacked your housing stock, right? Roughly one in three houses in the district were affected by those storms. And then, of course, the housing stock that survived, a lot of it is pre-80s, poorly insulated, high rates of respiratory illness, just the result of cold houses, right?
18: Yeah, it certainly is. And what we found through both those events, you know, around about a third of our houses weren't insured, and over half were underinsured. So, you know, a lot of farmers didn't have enough. So that's had an ongoing impact. You know, people were out of pocket. That's carried on. You know, we haven't seen the freezing works come back to the same numbers. So that also impacts on the community. So, you know, there are those drivers. We've built 54 homes ourselves, new homes, and we've got 30 Kāinga Ora homes being built here locally. That's going to help alleviate some of those overcrowding issues that we saw through our work around the community. That's going to help relieve some of those situations. We've got families with high rates of respiratory disease and some of the other problems, domestic violence that comes with overcrowding.
1: And economic pressures, right? How do you retain young people? How do you persuade them that it's worth staying?
18: Oh, it's a challenge, John, I think. And it's not only a recent challenge, I think. One of the successes in education here within our community was always seen as going to boarding school, and that's been going for generations. And so, you know, how do we retain our young people here in our community? Well, it's really about providing jobs. And because of the low household income here in Wairoa, we've tried to say to the government, look, if we can come up with earn and learn situations, we might be able to provide our young people with a job and ability to train on the job. That's going to keep them here, because one of the main drivers here is household income. So if they can find work, they would rather work rather than train. So, you know, it's one of those situations having the government, you know, cadet programs would be good, where we can employ them and train them.
1: Lewis Ratapu, who does tremendous work with the Tato O Te Wairoa Trust. And Lewis, I need to say, every time I go to that community, I'm greeted with immense kindness. It's lovely to talk to you. It's 8:06.
2: And you're with Morning Report on RNZ National. Digital health provider Tend Health has announced plans to buy Green Cross Health's The Doctors for $270 million. Now, The Doctors serves the largest enrolled patient base in New Zealand. It has 65 clinics providing primary care to more than 400,000 enrolled patients. Cecilia Robinson is the co-CEO and co-founder of Tend Health and joins us now. Kia ora, good morning. Why does Tend Health want to buy The Doctors?
19: Well, look, we're really excited about keeping this important primary care network in New Zealand ownership. We think that what we've done with TEN so far is demonstrate that we can deliver better healthcare outcomes and improve some of the most prolific problems that we have in primary care, in particular when it comes to access and equity. And we think that it will be fantastic for New Zealand for us to be able to integrate, our clinical operations and technology alongside the doctors as well.
2: Will patients notice a difference? What is the incorporating the technology? What difference will that make?
19: Well, I mean, like in the short term, patients will continue to be cared for by the same clinical teams and medical centres, with, you know, continuity of care being the key priority. But as we move through the integration program, it will mean that we'll be able to onboard our clinics and infrastructure onto the TEND platform, which will make things like wait times reduce, patient satisfaction improve, clinician satisfaction, and also clinician hours often extend as they join TEND's platform. So it's a really positive opportunity for New Zealand to be able to really become world leaders in healthcare.
2: Will there be a reduction in face-to-face consultations?
19: So, look, patients see, clinicians in the way that is firstly clinically safe, and second in the way that is most appropriate and easiest for the patient as well. There are many instances where people live rurally and they need to be able to access other forms of healthcare rather than just in person. But what we've found as we've integrated our network is that it really varies depending on the communities. In some of our clinics, we've got higher uptake for digital and online services, but in many of them, we've got lower as well. And it's really just about, the presenting needs of the population and the clinicians that are serving them.
2: Okay, so will there be a reduction in face-to-face consultations?
19: Well, the short answer is that patients will have choice in how they see their clinicians, and they will absolutely be accessing online care as well.
2: We hear a lot about a lack of funding for GPs. You're paying $270 million for that. So do you expect general practice to be a moneymaker?
19: So look, ultimately, this is about building, primary healthcare infrastructure for the future. And we're really proud to actually be bringing together a consortium of New Zealand investors, including Ngāti Tahu Holdings, Ngāti Whātua Ōrākei, Ngāti Growth, Ahu Ahu, and 10 shareholder group to actually keep this really important asset in New Zealand. You know, we have seen many New Zealand, key infrastructure go offshore. And we think it's really important for the future of New Zealand healthcare that it's actually being built in here for Aotearoa New Zealand.
2: So currently there's a lot of primary healthcare owned offshore, is that what you're saying?
19: Well, look, we just saw earlier this year that Tāmaki Healthcare, for example, got acquired by TPG, which is a large US private equity firm, and they were previously acquired by Mercury Capital, which was an Australian private equity firm who later sold it to TPG. So, yes, we think it's a really great opportunity to be able to keep this really important asset in New Zealand ownership, in particular with iwi taking a really active interest in the sector, and having iwi investment alongside what we're building at Tend is really important for our future generations because it's taking a long-term view in terms of what our population needs and what our health outcomes, you know, health outcomes determining that pathway. So that's really exciting for New Zealand. It's a great news story for New Zealand today.
2: Very, very quickly, I've got about 20 seconds. What's your reaction been from GPs? Are they in favour of this?
19: Well, look, we've had a tremendous positive impact from our team in particular, who are really delighted. Many of them may have worked at doctors' clinics previously and have seen, you know, the significant change in how they work, coming to work with Tend and the care that we're able to deliver to our patients. So we've had really overwhelmingly positive feedback from our network, and we're really delighted by that.
2: Appreciate your time this morning. Cecilia Robinson there. It is coming up towards 8 o'clock. You are listening to Morning Report on RNZ National. Quick weather check for you. Morning showers in the north. Heavy for some, bit of a cloudy start in the south, but some afternoon sunny spells. Call Ingrid Hipkiss, TNA.
1: Call John Campbell Ho in this hour. Our political panel is here after the news today. National's Louise Upston and Labour's Tangi Utikiri.
2: And there's been a sharp increase in the number of people carrying mortgages of $1 million or more.
1: And an Auckland dining institution, I think 40 years plus, on the market.
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10: RNZ News at 8. Kia ora, good morning. I'm Nicola Wright. The Secretary General of the United Nations says the world must treat the new phase of the weather pattern El Niño as an urgent climate warning. The World Meteorological Organization says preparations are needed for a potentially strong El Niño event. Antonio Guterres gave this warning.
20: El Niño conditions will pour fuel on the fire of a warming world. Impacts will hit even harder, travel even further, and cross borders with devastating speed. The only effective response is climate action equal to the crisis. Ending the addiction to fossil fuels, accelerating the shift to renewables, protecting the most vulnerable, and delivering early warning systems for all.
10: There is an 80% chance of El Niño conditions developing in the next few months. The Education Minister wants higher pay rates for tradies who work in schools as unqualified teachers. She says principals back the change. Our education correspondent John Gerritsen reports.
4: The government wants better vocational education and training in schools. But Erica Stanford says experienced tradespeople are blocked from getting the top teacher pay rates if they don't have a teaching qualification. Their pay on the teacher pay scale is capped at just over $91,000 a year, nearly $15,000 less than a qualified teacher, and their top rate is even lower if they don't have a degree. The minister says she wants to talk to the Secondary Teachers Union, the PPTA, about it. But the union says teaching's a specialist job and teachers should be qualified.
10: Corrections carried out checks of staff access to HR records as well as an IT search after concerns were raised that personal information may have been leaked to the media. The checks follow a series of articles by RNZ in relation to allegations against five senior staff. Corrections Deputy Chief Executive Rebecca Powell says the department must ensure people know they can raise any concerns in confidence. She says the checks were done to confirm that no personal information was passed to anyone outside the department. Nothing was found. The Commerce Commission's latest report shows little improvement in supermarket competition. The major grocery retailers, Foodstuffs and Woolworths, have 82% of the market, just 2% less than in 2020. Consumer NZ Chief Executive John Duffy says New Zealand households are struggling with food costs, while the supermarket chains are highly profitable. Hastings Mayor says a new law will see councils lose expert advice on big financial decisions. The government is changing the law to ensure only elected councillors can vote on council committees, meaning other members, like iwi representatives, will lose their voting rights. Hastings has an independent chair for its audit committee. Hastings Mayor Wendy Sholem says they offer vital expertise.
19: When you're overseeing around $3.6 billion worth of community assets, as we are in Hastings, it's a really sensible thing to have independent financial, legal and risk expertise in the room helping make decisions, because it protects scrutiny and it really helps protect ratepayers.
10: Wendy Sholem will write to the local government minister, Simon Watts, expressing her concern. A Russian missile and drone attack killed at least 18 people across Ukraine overnight, including two children. An eight-year-old boy and a woman pulled from the rubble of an apartment block were among 12 people killed in Dnipro. In the capital, Kyiv, six people were killed. The US Secretary of State says the Trump administration will re-engage with the Global Vaccine Alliance amid the Ebola outbreak in Central Africa. Gavi, as it's known, helps developing countries purchase and administer vaccines. The White House had blocked funding because of concerns expressed by Health Secretary Robert Kennedy, a vaccine critic. At a congressional hearing, Marco Rubio was asked whether Mr. Kennedy wants to give funds to Gavi again.
0: The State Department a few weeks ago made the decision that we were going to re-engage on this issue of Gavi. We'd like to get this issue resolved in an outcome that's acceptable, both to Congress and also to our goals on global health. So I wouldn't use the word defer, but we have certainly allowed him to play a leading role in determining what we're going to do next.
10: The United States funding for Gavi was worth about $500 million New Zealand dollars a year. A team of astronomers has found that some planets outside the solar system can have magnetic fields similar to that of Earth. They examined wind speeds on seven extremely hot giant exoplanets. The conventional logic is that the hotter the planet, the faster the winds. But the scientists found sluggish wind speeds, suggesting a magnetic field is slowing them down. If validated, the findings could be the best evidence of magnetic activity outside Earth's cosmic backyard. That's the news. Now with sport, here's Joe Porter.
21: Atamaria. The All Whites won the last time they played in March and want to keep the victories coming ahead of the Football World Cup. New Zealand play their first warm-up game against Haiti today in Florida, where the forecast is for high temperatures, humidity and thunderstorms. Coach Darren Baisley says the game should help his side acclimate.
22: It's going to be a tough game in tough environment climate-wise. So we'll use it to keep progressing our style of play, but to also get minutes into players' legs to help them get ready for England, help them get ready for Iran. But yeah, if I'm honest, we want to win the game.
21: The match starts at midday. Former All Black Ma'anonu may have played his last game of professional rugby. Toulon have confirmed the New Zealander will leave the French club at the end of the season. 44-year-old Nonu broke records as the oldest player in France's top 14 competition. And cricket's test-playing nations will soon be able to use pink balls instead of red ones in traditional daytime matches as part of a trial to prevent play being lost due to bad light. Koe nā, ngā pūrongo, hakina kina. That's your sports news. Nicola is back next with the weather.
23: I'm Susie Ferguson on 9 to Noon Today. Oranga Tamariki's new chief executive, Amanda Malu, on preventing child abuse and closing gaps in the system. Military veteran Brad Poulter's memoir looks at masculinity in our armed forces. Dave Wilson plays some resistance songs still used today. And Irish-born writer Sharon Martin's debut novel explores the plight of abandoned wives at the height of the Troubles. That's on 9 to Noon on RNZ National.
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10: Forecast from Met Service to midnight now for Northland, Auckland, Waikato, Bay of Plenty and Coromandel Peninsula. Scattered showers, some heavy, clearing to fine this afternoon. Gisborne to Wairarapa, a few showers in Gisborne, Wairoa District and South Wairarapa, and then elsewhere from afternoon. Waitomo in the central high country to Wellington, isolated showers may be heavy, clearing to fine this afternoon. Nelson and Marlborough mainly fine. Cloud at times for eastern Marlborough though, and patchy morning drizzle as well. Buller to Fiordland, isolated showers, but mainly fine in Buller and Grey from afternoon. Canterbury and Otago, some morning cloud with patchy drizzle in Canterbury, becoming fine this afternoon, but cloud in the east this evening. For Southland, it's mainly fine with some morning fog and a few showers for Stewart Island till evening and the Chatham Islands. Rain eases to occasional drizzle this morning. For the main centres, Auckland showers, some heavy, clearing to fine in the afternoon. Southwesterlies ease this evening, 18. Tauranga, occasionally heavy showers this morning and then fine. Southwesterlies from afternoon, 19. Hamilton, possible fog, showers, some heavy, clearing to fine this afternoon. Southwesterlies and 17. Wellington, low cloud and light showers this morning and then just cloud at times. Southerlies turn northerly this evening, 15. Christchurch, occasional morning drizzle and then fine. Evening cloud, northeasterlies from afternoon, 14 degrees. And Dunedin, fine with some high cloud from afternoon. Westerlies turning northeasterly then, 13 degrees today. It's 8 minutes past eight.
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2: Ah, Tamaria. Good morning, everyone. Great to have you with us this Wednesday. Now, officials are investigating why a former BHAF senior staffer used a personal email account to receive briefing documents from Fonterra. The documents weren't previously disclosed through Official Information Act requests and only emerged via the High Court. For our weekly political panel, I'm joined now by National's Louise Upston and Labour's Tangi Utukeri. Kia ora, good morning to both of you.
3: Good morning.
2: Louise, so we've got the Department of Internal Affairs

0: Yeah, well, I think this is a one-off. It should be seen as such, and it clearly hasn't been dealt with in the way that ministers and the Prime Minister's office would expect.
1: How do you know if it's a one-off?
0: Well, there's no suggestion that it's anything other than that. And as I say, you know, there are expectations about how staff across the beehive record information that they have received, record meetings that they have undertaken with parties. That hasn't happened. It's fallen short of the expectations. And that's why those expectations have been very clearly reinforced with all staff in the beehive. Mm.
1: So Tangi, the Prime Minister, and the Louise Upson there, as you've just heard, saying they're investigating this fully. It didn't impact the policy. Prime Minister didn't know about the Gmail being used. Good enough?
2: Well, I think the Prime Minister doesn't know about a lot of things. Certainly he was unable to answer questions in Parliament about this just last week. And I think anyone else would agree that this simply does not pass the sniff test. We are talking about basic paper trail, basic administration here. And that really does cast a number of aspersions on how the Prime Minister is running his office. And the more that new information comes to light, then the more actually that the public will step back and think this is looking like a deliberate attempt by the Prime Minister's office to, I guess, hide the full extent of industry lobbying and influence. And it raises some real questions and some real concerns.
1: Are you not convinced it's one rogue individual?
2: Well, who
0: There's
2: knows?
0: No evidence
2: we are talking about... We are talking about the Prime Minister, for goodness sake. Kiwis deserve to know the full extent of lobbying. They deserve to know transparency. If he can't run his own office, it's no wonder that he can't run the country. I mean, he promised to make things easier for people. People are not expecting that at the moment. This is just another example of a Prime Minister who is failing to deliver.
1: Louise, back to you then. Is this a leadership issue?
0: Absolutely not. Look, there will be officers across the beehive. They have been reminded very clearly about the fact that if information is received, it should be appropriately recorded. And the same with any meetings. That clearly doesn't happen.
1: Why was the reminder
0: there is no
1: needed?
0: Evidence, there is no evidence that this is other than an isolated matter. And I think it is disingenuous to suggest otherwise. Yes, a reminder has been made, which is entirely appropriate because there is one individual in this instance who has not followed well-rehearsed and well-practiced procedure around recording meetings and recording documents that have been received. And so, of course, it makes sense to remind others in the building, other staff in the building, that that is appropriate.
1: Social media. Louise, can New Zealanders trust what politicians are posting on social media?
0: Well, absolutely. You know, will that mean it will be perfect? Absolutely not. You'll be referring to a post that the National Party put up about the three-day stay, and there was some wording in it that implied that it was coming into effect immediately. All of the communication in the budget documents, in the press release, in the Prime Minister's stand-up, in the comments from the Minister of Health were all very, very clear. The legislation had to pass. Then they had to staff up. The priority in the first year would be for first-time mothers, and it will be rolled out over a three-year period.
1: So was the post
0: accurate? It wasn't. As soon as that was identified, because it implied it would be coming in immediately, which is not the case. And as soon as that social media mistake was found, it was rectified.
1: Yeah, but it wasn't just one post, and it was a lot of senior ministers appearing to not know what the policy was, including you.
0: Well, I don't think that's accurate, because we absolutely knew what it meant. I looked at one post, and it referred to mothers having a 3-day stay from day one. Day one meaning the immediate day after birth. Right, doesn't mean it's coming into effect immediately.
1: What about when you said from now on every mother will have the right to a 3-day stay? From now on.
0: That was incorrect.
1: So how did you get that wrong?
0: It was a wording issue in a social media post, and they have been corrected.
1: The Prime Minister used the same words. So how did everyone have the wrong words?
0: Well, as I said, it was a mistake. If you looked at the press release, the budget documents, the Prime Minister's stand-up,

0: the Minister
1: Actually, it was
0: of Health
1: a very small
0: up.
1: Part of the press release, right down the very bottom in a note to editors, and it wasn't on all of the documents.
0: Well, it was very clearly explained. There are extensive questions in the stand-up that talked about how this would be rolled out, what needed to happen in terms of workforce, where it would be rolled out to first. It was very clear at that announcement that this was happening over a three-year period, including legislation passing.
1: Tangi, was that clear to you?
2: Well, I mean, no, the government has spent days promoting and advertising a policy that simply does not exist and is giving a lot of false hope to people that would read that and think this is a great move. You know, 3 days postnatal stay, excellent. People expecting that they'd get that straight away. That is certainly what government ministers have been indicating. We all have a duty to get things right on social media, and on this very clear occasion, the National Party has failed.
1: Yeah, well, what is your duty? Just one moment,
0: on every social media
1: Louise.
0: Post.
1: One moment, I'm going to get to that. But yes, Tangi, you know, have you in fact been perfect on that? I see one of the latest one. I didn't have time to scroll through all of it, but hashtag breaking, and you're talking about the National Party saying it's open to changing New Zealand's nuclear free status. I mean, that's not what the Defence Minister said, is it? And the Prime Minister's ruled that out unequivocally now. And yet someone going to your page or seeing that post, it's getting views, they're being misled.
2: Well, let's be clear about what this actually is about. It's about the Defence Minister, who is the official mouthpiece of the New Zealand government on these matters, whilst he's abroad indicating that we should have a conversation about New Zealand's nuclear status. Now, we should believe him when he says that. That's what we responded to. It was the right thing to call it out. It became very clear that National had a plan and an opportunity to be potentially changing our nuclear policy. And so at the time, we wanted to send a very clear message. And that's exactly what we did.
0: It's absolute rubbish, and the Prime Minister has ruled it out very clearly, but Labor continue with this misinformation campaign, which quite frankly is outrageous.
2: Well, it's not actually, Louise, because, you know, a Prime Minister rolling it out a couple of days later in a stand-up is not exactly context. What we had was mixed messages. And we were very clear that under Labor, there would be no change to the nuclear policy in New Zealand. No buts, no babies, no nuclear, full stop. So that's what we were responding to, and it was the right thing to do.
1: And also a lot of posts there, Tangi, slamming the budget. Which part of the budget will Labor be reversing?
2: Oh, look, I can understand why people have been unhappy about the budget. This was the last chance for the government to prove that they had been listening to the real pressures that households are facing right now, and they completely failed. And so, you know, we're in the process of making our way through the budget line by line, and we'll start to be rolling out policy pretty shortly and not long to wait.
0: Why has it taken so long? Why has it taken so long, Tangi? People are out there wondering what on earth Labor stands for. It is absolutely unbelievable. We have got no policies out, and we're now only 5 months from an election. And to not be able to say several days now after the budget, 5-6 days after the budget, to say what you're going to rule in and what you're going to rule out, just seems as if you're not doing the work.
2: Oh, we've been doing the work, I tell you, Louise, and we have already released policy. Do I need to remind you of 3 free doctor's visits?
1: No, you do not.
2: Well, you know,
1: hey, but Tangi, are you worried, Louise, just one moment, Tangi, is it an issue that Labor doesn't have policy? And do you risk you've had the small target sort of strategy so far, which has worked for you in the polls, but do you risk now the government setting the parameters in terms of what is affordable? You know, are you running out of runway and scope because anything you put up now is going to be matched against the budget and people are going to say, how will you pay for that?
2: Oh, we've been very clear that we want to make sure that anything we go to the election with is affordable and that we can deliver it. And let's not forget that we only got our hands on this budget just last week, and then Louise's leader of the House has put us into urgency right through till Saturday night. So we
0: Lots
2: haven't had a chance
0: as a
2: full team to come together.
0: Lots of time to read
2: well,
0: the
2: actually,
0: budget.
2: A lot of time to hold you accountable. And some of the stuff that you, Louise, put into that urgency budget was a complete waste of the Parliament's time, and you know that. So we will take our time to work through this, but people will not have to wait too long before we start to continue rolling out the policy. And I totally understand, I get it, that people want to hear an alternative to this government. We've started that process, and our focus is going to be on having an affordable New Zealand for everyone, because that's what people need right now.
1: So are you actually having people coming up to you and asking, do constituents want to know what you're offering?
2: I'll tell you what constituents and others want to know is they want to know how long it's going to actually turf this government out. They are hanging out for a change of government.
0: They are hanging out for a change of government.
1: Louise, we can't hear. Sorry.
2: They are hanging out for a change of government because at the moment people are really concerned about jobs, they're concerned about homes, they're concerned about health, and they absolutely are fundamentally concerned about the cost of living.
1: Okay.
2: And
1: where
2: we have a government that has just delivered their budget without any change in that area, that is deeply unfortunate.
1: And you haven't said which aspects of the budget you would change. Does anyone ask you, Tangi, what are your policies?
2: Oh, look, people certainly have conversations about a whole range of different things. People talk to me about how fantastic it'll be to have 3 free doctor's visits a year for everyone. People talk to me about the fact that we're prepared to back the New Zealand Future Fund, which is investing in innovation, jobs, creativity right here in New Zealand. Those are the things that we've focused on. That's just the start. We've got more to come.
1: Do people really come up and say, hey, I'm so happy about the Future Fund?
2: Well, people have a conversation with me and others about the need for jobs. This is under a government that has looked to slash nearly 9,000 jobs. And people in my community, they're corrections folk, they're people that work in schools. You know, these are people that are hardworking members of households that are struggling and doing it tough. And when they look at a government around what it is they're providing for them in terms of support, they are getting absolutely nothing.
1: Okay, we need to leave it there, unfortunately. I apologise. Thank you very much for your time this morning. National's Louise Upston and Labour's Tangi Utukiri. We will have lots more time to discuss all of this. The election, not quite just around the corner. 21 minutes past 8 now.
3: In the latest traffic, in Auckland, traffic is looking very heavy across the motorway network. A crash on State Highway 18. That's the Upper Harbour Link from west to north near Tohinu Road. That's causing delays. Very heavy traffic on the southern through Spaghetti Junction due to an earlier crash. It's always heavy through Spaghetti Junction. A crash is also reported city-bound on the southern at Penrose. Not a day to be out and about in Tamaki Makaurau, really. Also, a crash reported on the northwestern city-bound just after Pātiki Road. And emergency services are at a crash at Napipi Road in Ōraki.
1: Yeah, take care out there, people. You are with Morning Report on RNZ National. Now, the World Health Organization says there have been, 321 confirmed cases of Ebola in the Democratic Republic of Congo outbreak. There are 116 suspected cases and there have been 48 deaths. The latest WHO figures mark a big drop in suspected cases after hundreds were ruled out following investigation. So a slither of good news there. Meanwhile, scientists are trying to fast-track vaccines to curb the spread. The ABC's Kathleen O'Connor has the latest.
4: It was 12 years ago when Liberian resident Patrick Failey was first diagnosed with Ebola.
5: The doctor told me that I have malaria and then things were still not improving. Medically, my dad put me into his car and then we went to the hospital.
4: He was living in West Africa at the time and the Zaire strain was spreading rapidly across the country. It killed more than 400 people, including Patrick Failey's young son and mother.
5: I saw people dying. I saw children screaming, fighting death.
4: A vaccine has since been developed for the strain that Patrick survived. However, there's no current defence for its new deadly cousin, Bundibugyo. The new strain has spread across 2 countries in Africa. Other countries, such as Italy and Brazil, are also managing suspected cases. Due to its rapid spread, scientists are now working to fast-track a vaccine, piggybacking off other vaccines developed to target similar infections, such as AIDS and the original strain of Ebola. Professor Teresa Lamb is the head of vaccine immunology at the Pandemic Sciences Institute at Oxford University.
6: It is a virus that is like the outbreak causing virus from 2013 to 2016, but distinct enough that we are accelerating new vaccines that target just that viral strain.
4: Professor Lamb says clinical trials could be just weeks away.
6: So frequently when you're doing a vaccine development, it will take you 5 to 10 years because you will do one aspect, such as the preclinical testing, and then you will make a batch that can go into humans, and then you will start your phase one. What we are trying to do now is to run those in parallel. So doing the animal testing along with the manufacture with humans and start the clinical testing as soon as we can. I'll be very blunt and say that from the get-go. There is no shortcut that we could or should or would want to take with human safety.
4: It's one of three new vaccines being developed across the globe. The International AIDS Vaccine Initiative is working on another one, along with major pharmaceutical company Moderna, using the same technology used to develop vaccines for respiratory syncytial virus, or RSV, and COVID-19. Adrian Esterman is a professor of biostatistics and epidemiology at Adelaide University. He fears if the vaccine is not developed quickly, cases could soar past the Zaire outbreak, which has infected more than 30,000 people.
7: This particular strain is a very nasty virus. It has a high mortality rate, not as high as the other Ebola viruses, but still very high. And it appears to be difficult for authorities to try and stop it.
4: Mr. Esterman says a lot of work is still needed before the vaccine is made available to the public.
7: There's all these different stages of clinical trials. Phase one, which is the first in humans, which is done on a very small number of people just to make sure that the vaccine is safe and to work out what dosage to give. Then it goes into phase two, which is a greater number of people, and that's there to again check on vaccine safety. Then you've got phase three, which are what we have normally called randomized control trials, where the vaccine is given to literally thousands and thousands of people. I think we're still talking about several months away from the thing actually being able to be given to people.
1: That report from the ABC's Kathleen O'Connor, 25 minutes past eight now. Time for a little bit of your feedback. This was on the pay for tradespeople and other specialists who teach in schools under the limited authority to teach. We've had this text in. I have a limited authority to teach locally in my specialist area, violin and chamber music. I also have two tertiary degrees in those very areas, from two of the US's top music schools. I also taught those subjects for more than 25 years at a New Zealand university and as a guest teacher at music institutions in North America and Europe. Nonetheless, I am paid at the next to lowest level on the limited authority to teach scale. Appreciate the feedback. 26 past eight.
3: We've been talking a lot about this data that's out this morning about, I guess, households and how we're getting along. And one of the things that Susan Edmonds, our money correspondent, wants to pick up on is the number of people carrying mortgages of more than $1 million. This is the Centrix data. Really sharp increase. Susan, tell me about it. $1 million mortgages, how many households have those?
8: Well, yeah, it's 15% more people compared to a year ago, Centrix says. I should say that with this data, if you have two people who own a house together, they might both be counted because they're both responsible for that home loan. But there are now 134,000 people in that category. At the end of 2019, there were fewer than 51,000. So that's quite a big increase over the past few years, even while we haven't really seen house prices move a lot. And there's also been a big increase in the number of people with a mortgage over $2 million as well. So about 18,000 people are responsible for a mortgage over $2 million.
3: Yes. How has this happened when house prices have been relatively flat and in some cases even going slightly backwards?
8: Yeah, well, we obviously had the big increase in house prices, then they fell pretty dramatically. But for the past 3 years, they've been really, really flat, really. So I was quite surprised. There are a few things that could be going on, though. We've had a lot more first home buyers coming into the market who tend to have larger mortgages, although they only get to that $1 million level in Auckland usually. We've seen in the stats that the banks are doing more low deposit lending generally, though. The LVR rules, which are the loan to value ratio rules, were relaxed and banks have been making more use of the space they have even within those. And houses still are selling for over $1 million in lots of places around the country, even if it's down from the price they might have got in 2021. So I think there are probably a few factors in there. You know, there is a correlation between the number of houses being sold in those higher brackets and the number of people with the home loans picking up. So quite interesting. Lots of different things going on there.
3: Yeah, really interesting. That's a heap of debt. 134,000 people, or couples or whatever, owing more than $1 million on their mortgages. 18,000 owing more than $2 billion. Is that a problem?
8: Well, I don't think it is, as long as people have the income to service it, because, you know, I still hear from people quite often who bought a house in 2021. It's now worth less than they paid for it, but it's okay as long as they can keep going. And banks do a pretty rigorous affordability test at higher interest rates than you're currently paying when you take out your loan. So in theory, as long as you can keep going, you should be all right. I don't think there's any forecast that house prices are going to drop again sharply from here. So I think this is probably the worst of it. And if you can cope now, you're probably going to be all right.
3: Susan Edmonds, our money correspondent. Susan is writing all of this up and you can find it on the RNZ website. Thank you. It's 29 and a half minutes past eight.
1: Yeah, and some of those graphs are really interesting to actually see in person, which of course is the...
3: See in person. I love to see a graph in person.
1: Well, not in person, you know. No, see what you're as opposed to talking about it on the radio.
3: The graphs are hard
1: on
3: the radio.
1: I think I'm proving my point.
3: I'm a big fan of radio, but graphs aren't really ideally suited for radio.
1: I can't even talk about graphs without making any sense. Okay, still to come on Morning Report, no more graph talk. An iconic Auckland Mexican cafe, the iconic Auckland Mexican cafe goes on sale. Help me out, John.
3: You don't need helping out. You're fantastic. And we will explain this without the assistance of graphs. Sydney Council plans to hand out bigger fines for tree vandals.
1: Yeah, be better with a graph, just saying. And we're making sense of the Scrabble champs. Yeah, just try and talk about that one.
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10: The head of the United Nations says the forecast of a potentially strong El Nino weather pattern is a reminder of the need to shift from fossil fuels towards renewable energy. The UN's weather agency has forecast a warming of Pacific Ocean sea surface temperatures that could increase the risk of extreme weather for most of the world over coming months. Antonio Guterres says El Nino conditions will pour fuel on the fire of a warming world. The Hastings mayor says a new law will see councils lose expert advice on big financial decisions. The government is changing the law to ensure only elected councillors can vote on council committees. Many councils appoint independent chairs to audit committees, but such officials will lose their voting rights. Hastings Mayor Wendy Sholem says they offer crucial expertise and ensure proper scrutiny, which protects ratepayers. Consumer NZ's chief executive says it is time politicians required structural separation of the country's supermarket duopoly. The latest Commerce Commission report shows Foodstuffs and Woolworths have 82% of the market. John Duffy says supermarkets remain highly profitable at a time when many New Zealand households are struggling with food costs. The Education Minister says it is wrong that experienced tradespeople are blocked from getting the top teacher pay rates if they don't have a teaching qualification. Pay for tradies who work in schools is capped at just over $91,000 a year, while the top rate for a qualified teacher is nearly $106,000. Erica Stanford says she wants to discuss the issue with the Secondary Teachers Union. Diplomats from Israel and Lebanon have been meeting in Washington for a fourth round of talks as Israeli forces continue to carry out strikes in southern Lebanon. Israel says the attacks are in response to ceasefire violations by Hezbollah. An agreement between the United States and Israel has halted Israeli attacks on the capital, Beirut. That's the news. Now, the Met Service regional forecasts. The situation, first a ridge of high pressure, generally dominates Aotearoa today, while a shallow low over the Upper North Island moves away to the southeast of the country. Tomorrow, a northwesterly flow covers New Zealand, with embedded fronts affecting the country. Today, for Northland, Auckland and Coromandel Peninsula, scattered showers, some heavy this morning, clearing to fine early this afternoon, southwesterlies easing in the evening. Waikato, Waitomo, Bay of Plenty, Rotorua and Taupo, a few showers, some heavy this morning, clearing to fine this afternoon, but cloud and the chance of fog returning tonight. Southwesterlies from afternoon. Gisborne, Hawke's Bay and Wairarapa, including Pararua District, a fine morning and then a few showers, mainly in Gisborne. Westerlies die out in the afternoon. Taranaki, Taumaru Nui, Taihape, Whanganui, Manawatu, Horowhenua, Kapiti Coast and Wellington. Mostly cloudy with isolated showers, only for the ranges by afternoon, becoming fine elsewhere. There's cloud again this evening though. Northwesterlies away from the inland regions. Nelson and Marlborough are mainly fine. Cloudy spells for the Kaikoura Coast with patchy morning drizzle. For Buller Grey, Westland and Fiordland, it's mostly cloudy with isolated showers, mainly fine in Buller and Grey from afternoon. Northeasterlies then as well. Canterbury and Otago, cloud morning and evening, patchy morning drizzle for Canterbury, otherwise fine. Northeasterlies from afternoon. Southland is mainly fine, apart from areas of morning cloud or fog, but a few showers for Stewart Island. Northwesterlies turning northeasterly in the afternoon. And the Chatham Islands rain, then easing to occasional drizzle this morning. Northwesterlies turning southerly this afternoon. Tomorrow's outlook. The North Island has showers west of the ranges, turning to rain later. Partly cloudy in the east. The South Island are pawpaw, rain in the west and sometimes heavy, scattered rain elsewhere. And Thursday at Aapare at the Chathams, drizzle clearing to fine and light southwesterlies dying out. It's 26 minutes to 9.
1: Thank you very much, Nicola. Let's get through to Anand Zaki, who is standing by. He could be sitting, I don't know, I can't see him, with a market update. Hi there, Anand.
11: I'm definitely sitting.
1: Okay, no good. Oh, is it serious?
11: It's very serious. Look, the closing bell has rung on Wall Street with the main indices closing modestly higher. Things have been fairly muted on the New York Stock Exchange this morning. The risk appetite's been slightly tempered as investors focus on negotiations between the US and Iran. There was some jobs data in the US showing job openings up sharply in April and suggesting the US job market is showing signs of resilience. Mm. The Dow Jones average rose 0.5%, the S&P 500 was up 0.1%, and the NASDAQ closed flat. Local top 50 starts the day at 13,171 after falling 74 points, or 0.6%. The currency market's pretty subdued. The Kiwi is buying 59.2 US cents, 82.5 Australian, 44 pence, 50.9 euro cents, 94.7 yen and 4 yuan. Oil prices higher again this morning. Brent crude up just over 1% to 96 US dollars a barrel, and West Texas up 1.5% to 93 US dollars 60. And gold up just around $6 to $4,490 per ounce. We'll have the latest business news and numbers at 12:20 in the Midday Report.
1: Great. Thanks, Anand. We'll hear from you then. 24 minutes to 9 now.
3: Let's catch up on the world of sport, and we are joined by Joe Porter coming in. Hey, Joe, nice to have you with us. You broke a story on Moana Pacifica yesterday, so I want you to tell me what you know, and I'll tell you what I know, and we'll try and work out what's going to happen with Moana Pacifica, the super rugby team who may or may not be back next year.
12: Yes, well, I have been told by a couple of different sources that there is a bid in to potentially save Moana Pacifica, being backed by a multimillionaire in the tech industry who's based in LA and has Pacifica heritage. He attended Stanford University, and he wants to base Moana Pacifica, move the team to Hawaii. Now, Hawaii is potentially seen as a good option, as there's no major American sports franchise there, no NFL or NBA team. Hawaii does have a strong NCAA college football team, and that could potentially compete with Moana Pacifica for fans, but it's believed that Hawaii is the best place for this to happen. Hawaii is also building a new stadium in Honolulu at the moment on the site of the old Aloha Stadium, which potentially Moana Pacifica could use. There's a lot of other sort of rumours floating around. Winston Peters apparently has been talking to the Samoan and Tongan governments about the possibility of trying to prop this team up. The Australian Sports Diplomacy Fund potentially could be used as well. It's unlikely the New Zealand government, I believe, will directly help the team, considering they're already owed $2.75 million by Moana from that initial loan to help the franchise get set up. So this Hawaiian consortium is separate to Kanaloa Rugby. Kanaloa Rugby is a different consortium. Of course, that's backed by the former All Blacks, the likes of Jerome Kainall and Ben Artinga. And this new Hawaiian consortium that's emerged is understood to be one of several proposals being explored as various stakeholders, New Zealand Rugby included, try to work out a way to secure the franchise's future. Hawaii is believed to be a good spot because, of course, the time difference, 22 hours behind New Zealand, good for broadcasting matches in New Zealand and Australia and getting good broadcast rights deals. And, of course, there are a few issues, I guess, facing this consortium. First and foremost would be that they have to prove it's a financially viable business model that they have, and they need an airline deal, a big one, for helping get the teams to and from
3: truly,
12: Hawaii.
3: Yeah, truly. Okay, that was nicely done, Joe. Thank you. All Whites, the friendly. This is the pre-World Cup warm-up, right, against Haiti today at midday?
12: Yep, that's right. One of two warm-up games before the Football World Cup kicks off properly for the All Whites on June the 16th against Iran in LA. These two warm-up games are in Florida, a good place for the All Whites to be considering the hot, humid and thunderstorm-type conditions they're going to be experiencing today, because they are going to be experiencing a lot of heat during this World Cup, so they do need to acclimate. It should be, on paper, a relatively evenly matched contest. Ranked 83 in the world are Haiti, New Zealand ranked 85. Florida does have a big Haitian population, so you'd expect the All Whites to be outnumbered in terms of fans in the crowd at Fort Lauderdale today. It's going to be an interesting clash to see what they do. I really think the players will probably just be out there to get a run and acclimatise to these conditions. Coach Darren Baisley will use most of the All Whites squad in these next two games, England the next one, to get them ready for the World Cup and see who his top form players are. So it's going to be an interesting sort of first hit out for them, I guess, in these tough, hot American conditions.
3: Thank you, Joe. Lovely work, and go the All Whites. 21 minutes to nine. We've been talking a lot this morning about the state of household and corporate income, finances. One of the biggest liquidation drivers has been a sharp increase in the number of hospo businesses going under, up 49% year on year. It's tough in the hospo business, and someone who has survived in it, wait for it, for more than four decades is joining us now. One of Auckland's dining institutions is on the market after, 43 years, bringing spice to the central city. Bruce Glover opened Victoria Street. So if you don't know Auckland, that's bang in town, cuts through Queen Street. He opened Victoria Street's Mexican Cafe in 1983. I'm just thinking now Rob Muldoon was still Prime Minister, where he has fed and entertained Kiwis and the odd Hollywood celebrity or two, but the years are catching up with the longtime restaurateur, and he's decided to sell up and enjoy his retirement. Joining us now after yet another late night at his beloved eatery is Bruce Glover. 43 years, Bruce. What's the secret?
13: I suppose the secret is the enthusiasm and love for what you're doing. Yeah, I've really had a huge response since the news came out, John.
3: That must be, because part of this is, it's bloody tough in hospo now, right? But boy, when you hear from people who've been coming for 43 years, that must be lovely.
13: It's great. I mean, it says a lot about the customers that come in and keep coming in. I mean, they've thinned out quite a bit lately, you know, like with everybody. And through the CRL problem, it was really quite difficult for us. But we've managed to hang in here. But it's time for me to, you know, hang up the tools and get on my way and retire.
3: We want to talk about the CRL problem, because I always think, well, people in Invercargill know what you're talking about. So the CRL is basically a huge amount of construction around where the Mexican Cafe is, right? And so it was very hard to access. Of course, now the payoff for that is that you have what may be about to become the country's busiest train station directly across the road. Isn't it a good time to stay?
13: Well, that's right. But I mean, I'm getting quite tired, to be honest with you. And I think it's a good time to go. I mean, there we can offer a business that's just right in front of the rest, the busiest station in New Zealand soon. And, you know, that'll be a place to, a reason for capitalising on that location itself. So it's good for somebody who intends buying.
3: Did you ever imagine in 1983, when you were opening the Mexican Cafe, that you would still be there four decades and a bit on?
13: No, I had no idea whatsoever. We opened with a tiny little 24-seater in Albert Street, and now we're, you know, 120 seats, and many years later, I would never have thought.
3: And what's the secret? Because, boy, I having lived in Auckland, how long have I lived here now? Roughly 25 years. A lot of restaurants have come and gone in that time, right? Mm-hmm. Not many last more than four decades. What's the secret?
13: I guess the secret is being dedicated to the job, loving the job, loving contact with people, with, you know, especially our customers that come back again and again. You know, some of them come back and tell me stories of when they were children and when they were coming in here with their parents and that sort of thing. And it just really touches my heart. And it holds a special heart in the place in the hearts of many, many people in Auckland. It's almost an institution now, John.
3: Yeah, absolutely. Are you buggered, Bruce? Is it just the hours? Is it just the... And well, also, I guess the stress, like how many people are going to come in tonight? Am I going to pay the bills tonight? How many people do you employ? Am I going to pay their wages? It must be exhausting, is it?
13: It's all of that. It's all of that together, yeah. So it does take it out of you a bit. And I'm looking forward to the break.
3: What's it like on a wonderful night when it's got the crack, if that's how you say that lovely word, and it's really going off? What's that feel like?
13: Well, it's such a buzz. I mean, a couple of weekends ago, we did the Friday night and the Saturday night. They were huge nights, full of people because there were events on in town.
3: Yeah.
13: And you know, we've got the new International Convention Centre opened, and that's really bringing people in. Of course, there's a Sky Tower right across the road and the casino and those things, those attractions, they bring people in. And, you know, it's just a wonderful place on a very, very busy night. It's really how it used to be. I love it like that.
3: Yeah, I bet you do. So you are wandering off into a well-deserved sunset, and I hope that there's going to be some really good relaxation time for you there. But you would love somebody to take this over as a going concern, right?
13: Yes, we would. We would indeed. Yep. You know, we need somebody who can see the vision of the vibrancy of the place. It's a popular restaurant, and we want to see somebody who can see that and see that continuing into the future, well into the future. Nobody wants to see it close.
3: Bruce Glover, who opened the Mexican Cafe in 1983. Thanks, Bruce. And I hope you get to put your feet up and enjoy a really well-deserved retirement. It's 16 minutes to 9.
1: A couple of texts in. Catherine says, I had my hen night at the Mexican Cafe in 1997. Thanks,
3: whoa,
1: Bruce, for the many years of fun. Happy retirement. Michelle reckons the secret, this theme here, the secret to the Mexican Cafe is the frozen margaritas. Great place to eat with friends. So people sharing their memories there. Thank you very much for that. 16 to 9 now. Okay, traffic update for you. As we've been talking about, some heavy traffic across Auckland's motorways. Bit of a mess out there. Crashes reported on State Highway 18 near Tohinu Road. City bound on the southern at Penrose and on the northwestern. City bound after Patiki Road. An earlier crash on the southern at Spaghetti Junction. That's caused ongoing delays. And State Highway 2 at Waiawaka remains closed due to rocks and debris on the road. Long detours in place there through State Highway 30 and 5, and a decision on when to reopen that should be out anytime. We'll keep you posted. It is 8:45 now. Well, the Sydney Council is planning to hand out bigger fines for people who vandalise trees. Dozens of trees in the wealthy suburb of Mossman are suspected to have been damaged in recent years. Homeowners who are concerned about their harbour views are the prime suspects. The ABC's Barbara Miller reports.
14: News that Mossman is the latest Australian suburb to acknowledge it has a problem with tree vandals is distressing for many locals.
15: Yeah, I've heard a little bit about it because I'm actually a tree hugger. The trees have amazing energy, and every morning I hold on to my favourite trees for a few minutes and it heals my whole body.
14: Most are quick to condemn anyone who harms a tree, allegedly to ensure their harbour view property, well, actually has a view of the harbour.
15: I think it's dreadful.
16: It's ridiculous. They shouldn't be doing it.
17: Terrible.
14: But some argue it's important to look at the big picture.
18: If it's a big tree, they do cause a lot of damage to the house when we have big winds. So you've got to look at all the circumstances.
14: So you have some sympathy that someone might take matters into their own
18: hand? I'm not saying I've got sympathy for people taking matters into their own hand. I think it should be looked at holistically.
14: Case by case?
18: Yes, because some people get frustrated.
14: Mossman Council has had enough and is declaring war on the tree vandals. The council has decided a compliance officer is needed, a kind of tree cop, to carry out proactive surveillance. Anne-Marie Kimber is the mayor of Mossman.
19: It just seems to be that nothing is disincentivising people. So we felt that this was the most effective thing that we could do to try and control the vandalism that's happening to our beautiful trees.
14: Mossman is also pushing for penalties for anyone caught engaging in tree poisoning to be increased by the New South Wales government.
19: Currently, they're $3,000 for an individual or $6,000 for a company that has undertaken the works. And I feel that that isn't enough. I feel that the value people are potentially adding to their property, they're seeing that is more important or more valuable than the fine. So they're happily, you know, taking the risk.
14: So what exactly would be an appropriate fine for a tree vandal?
20: Potentially above $10,000.
21: Leave it as it is. $3,000, I think it is. I heard it this morning on the ABC.
22: They haven't caught them in years, so they're not going to start now. Because the people that do it are smart.
23: Maybe $500,000. Because if you think that they're probably trying to get it more for their real estate, $3,000 is going to be kind of small change for them.
14: Tree vandalism is an issue that extends far beyond Sydney's wealthy suburbs. Dr. Greg Moore is an urban tree expert at the University of Melbourne.
0: Sydney have had several examples of large-scale vandalism. Vandalism on a smaller scale is very common in places like Melbourne. It does happen in Adelaide and to some degree in Perth. And losses through development occur in all of our major cities, as well as many regional towns where developers remove trees illegally because the fines are so low that it's just part of doing business.
14: In a statement, the New South Wales Minister for Planning, Paul Scully, said, "We don't want to see trees being poisoned or illegally cut down in any town or suburb." The statement continued, "We've been working closely with councils on finalising a set of reforms that are aimed at addressing this, but we want to make sure these changes are effective."
1: That report from the ABC's Barbara Miller. It is 11 minutes to nine. John, more feedback coming in on the Mexican cafe.
3: You read that one because this is lovely.
1: Yeah, that Felicity says, we had Sunday dinners at the Mexican from 1983 to 1986. Our flatties night out, who ate together and stayed together, easy, delicious and welcoming.
3: Isn't that just lovely?
1: Nice.
3: Yeah. And then Dara, who should, I think, work in conflict resolution, Dara, has a suggestion for the Pegasus issue. The solution at Pegasus may lie in retaining a 9-hole golf course while reducing the number of residential dwellings and positioning them as fewer higher value homes.
1: Yeah, solutions and margarita-based texts. Thanks very much for keeping those coming in.
3: What a good audience.
1: It
3: listeners.
1: Is, listeners. 11 to 9. Do you want to take this one, John?
3: Well, why don't we? I'll
1: do it.
3: Were you a Toy Story fan?
1: Yes.
3: Yeah.
1: Yeah. I think they've come out with another one, haven't they?
3: Yeah, they have.
1: Which is probably what the story is about.
3: It's been more than 30 years since the original Toy Story film was released.
1: And now Tom Hanks and Tim Allen are back as characters Woody and Buzz for Toy Story 5. Okay, I missed the last four. The BBC's David Zalito went to speak to the stars.
2: It's good to be back.
5: Starring as always, Tom Hanks as Woody, the cowboy, and Tim Allen, the space ranger, Buzz Lightyear.
17: It's been too long, Woody. Can't
5: hear us. But taking the lead in this story about female friendship is Joan Cusack as Jessie.
24: Bonnie still needs us. Our time ain't over yet.
25: I'm kind of wondering what these two guys are doing, because this is your film, isn't it, Joan?
26: Oh, yeah.
27: It is.
26: So you want us to leave?
27: It's Jessie's story. For the girls.
26: I think Tom and I should take off. This is good. It's literally, we just back her up.
28: Hi there, I'm Lilypad. Let's play.
5: And the villain? It's technology and how it's affecting both toys and day-to-day human interaction.
29: Bonnie, screen time's over now.
30: Okay.
31: That disinterest of somebody looking down and they, what?
26: My youngest, we've had this conversation. I had a little argument. We do dad-daughter movie things, and she's in a movie theater, like this. And I just caught her and go,
31: by the way, that's a thing.
26: I know.
31: Yeah.
26: I put the phone down. They're so used to 7-second movies on Instagram that she actually looked at a motion picture and she goes, I get it. He's going to be the villain, and they're going to do this.
31: Wow.
26: And I said, from now on, if we go to movie theaters, we watch the movie, and then you can be out about it afterwards.
29: Hello. Oh,
30: yeah.
5: And for Tom and Tim, it's a reprise of one of the movie world's most successful double acts.
32: My ship has crash-landed here by mistake.
29: Yes, it is a mistake, because you see, the bed here is my spot.
32: I need to repair my turbo.
5: And hours alone, doing the voiceovers.
31: We don't record together. We have never recorded
26: never
31: together.
26: Recorded.
25: You have never been in the same recording booth
31: here's
25: together.
31: Here's the thing, that we are at the cutting edge of all technology as far as movie making, and that they still have not figured out a way in order for us to be in the studio at the same time, feeding off each other's energy.
5: Toy Story 1 has a very rare 100% rating on the Rotten Tomatoes review aggregator. So too does Toy Story 2. Even Toy Story 4 is at a remarkable 97%. And these days, that success means when Toy Story calls, Tom says yes.
31: I haven't really read the full through script after Toy Story 2.
26: Right.
31: Because I just said, I trust you guys implicitly. You're not, what am I going to do, give notes on what I think? No, it's not going to happen.
25: Can I play you something? This is from 1995.
31: Oh, dears.
5: All of which, on this fifth outing, led me to think, I want to remind Tim Allen, or something you once said.
25: And this is from the Junket interview from 1995.
31: Okay.
4: I've always loved animated films, and I've always wondered how the voices get done, and now that I know how they're done, I will never, ever do one of these again.
1: How delightful. The BBC's David Solito with that report. 7 to 9 now. Well, young talent and grandmasters gathered in Christchurch over the weekend. This was for the National Scrabble Championships. Carterton's Howard Warner was crowned New Zealand's 46th Scrabble champion. That's the 13th time he's won that title. Among the other winners, 13-year-old Liv Rock from Christchurch, who represented Aotearoa in last year's World Youth Champs. That happened in Malaysia. This year's contest was live streamed and featured seven players aged 21 or under. New Zealand Scrabble Secretary Chris Tallman joins us now. Kia ora, good morning.
6: Hi there.
1: Well, that's interesting that the competition was live streamed. This is part of, I guess, keeping up with the times, is it?
6: Yeah, so we've live streamed our tournament since 2024, and this is our seventh one. And it was a fantastic finish with beating Howard Warner and 2021 world champion Alistair Richards. It came down to the wire. So it just it was Howard Warner had to beat Alistair Richards, the world champion, twice in a row at the end. We watched both games live. I was in the booth commentating, and what happened was, Alistair had a bonus on his rack, which is when you use all seven tiles, you get a 50-point bonus. And he ended up playing it, but in doing so, he emptied the bag of tiles, and Howard Warner was able to respond with the bonus of Oversoul to win the game, sort of like an Hail Mary at the end. So really exciting.
1: I was actually just going to ask you how you commentate a Scrabble game, and you've just given us a wonderful taste of that because I was on the edge of my seat.
6: Yeah, so how it happens is we have five different cameras. We have one on the board, one on each of the players, and one on each of the players' racks, so we're able to see exactly what they have. And then you have two commentators, myself and someone. Often it was a remote player. There were a few people from Australia, the U.S., and also New Zealand alongside with me, and we were able to kind of talk about what players might do. We also talk a little bit about who the players are and their background, so we really get a good insight into everything going on in their mental state. And if you're not really, obviously a lot of people don't really know Scrabble at a high level, but that's okay. When we can walk you through it, and a lot of people report to us that even though they don't know the game, they get hooked after listening.
1: Mm. What are the skills for Scrabble? I mean, is there an element of luck? Is it? I mean, obviously spelling and having a good vocab, but is there luck? Is there maths? What goes into it?
6: I mean, there's a big dose of both. I mean, just thinking about that last situation with Alistair having that bonus, which by the way was Digirati, which means a digital native. That's what he ended up playing before Howard won the game with Oversoul. But basically, Alistair. Thought about 10 minutes on that move, even though it was his only bonus. He actually considered passing it up because if he emptied the bag with that, and then Howard was to go out with Oversoul to win the game. If Alistair held off and played a different move, that it may have been different. But that's all down to probability. Alistair didn't know that Howard had a bonus go out, and that's sort of he got unlucky in that sense. So he has sort of had the probability of that happening. So even though it ended up losing them the game, it could have been the right decision. That's something that we're going to debate for a long time.
1: Right. And you've got younger people turning out.
6: Yeah, exactly. We had seven players, as you mentioned, under 21, including Lev Rock, who won in the D grade. So there are 66 competitors, and Howard and Alistair were in the A grade, the top 12 players play for the championship, but then there's also four other grades featuring a lot of up-and-coming players, including Lev Rock and Cooper Ashley of Auckland, who's 16, and those two faced off in the King of the Hill rounds because there's 24 rounds in the tournament. Players played double round robin against their other 11 competitors, and then the two that are closest in the standings face off for two more games, and those two kids were in the finals of their grade, and Lev managed to come out on top. But Cooper's going to have another chance to come back at our youth championships in July, so he's going to hope for revenge.
1: Great. Just finally, Chris, so if you're sort of newish to Scrabble, what's a good opening move? You're sitting there, you've got your tiles in front of you. What's the thing that comes to mind that gets you off to a good start?
6: Obviously, if you have a bonus using all your seven tiles, you definitely want to do that. But failing that, you might want to play a high-scoring tile on the double letter score four tiles away from the center, because you have to start on the center. That will double that letter and also double the whole word, and that's a good place to start.
1: Okay, yeah, that would have been my guess. Thanks very much, Chris. Chris Tallman, their New Zealand Scrabble Secretary. Let's check in now with Susie so and find out what is coming up on 9 to Noon. Hi there, Susie. You've learnt something, have you, about Scrabble?
7: I find Scrabble impossible. It's just one of those things that my brain does not work with. So I'm impressed with anyone who can play Scrabble.
1: Yes, yeah, no, he made it sound really exciting, didn't he? Okay, speaking of exciting, what is coming up on 9 to Noon this morning?
7: Well, lots coming up, including we'll be speaking with the new head of Oranga Tamariki, allocated more than $200 million from the budget to help tackle child abuse. Amanda Malu is our guest. Also, would you know what to do with a defibrillator? If someone was having a heart attack,
1: I would yell, yell clear.
7: Yes.
1: I'm not sure if you know. Yeah, I know these things.
7: We know what to do. But also Good Sam's may be there to help. We'll find out more about that. And then after 10, Brad Poulter, Navy veteran who built a career on discipline, leadership and service. Behind the uniform, though, he was navigating military life as a gay man. He has a new memoir out. It's pretty witty. It's brutally honest. He's our guest after 10.
1: Fascinating. Thank you very much for that, Susie. John, were you a Scrabble player? Are you a Scrabble player?
3: No, not really. My cousin Duncan is. Boy, he's good. He's down in Christchurch. He must be the Scrabble capital of the.
1: He probably went and watched. And Bananagrams is the other one. That's like the kids' version of Scrabble. Unfortunately, we're out of time. Otherwise, I'd talk you through it. It's a story for another day. Have a great day out there. Mā te wā. We'll catch you bright and early tomorrow morning.

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2: RNZ News at 9. Good morning, I'm Nicola Wright. The Israeli military has told people who live in the southern Lebanese city of Nabatieh to leave ahead of planned strikes. Yesterday, US President Donald Trump announced a new partial truce between Israel and Hezbollah. The BBC's Yoland Nell reports.
3: This partial ceasefire took time to take hold, with Hezbollah launching rockets at northern Israel last night. While sirens have sounded there in the past few hours, they're said to have been triggered by attacks on Israeli troops across the border. Some Israeli politicians have criticized Benjamin Netanyahu for accepting President Trump's demand not to attack Beirut. Now is the time to tell our friend no, said the far-right minister Itamar Ben-Gvir. The opposition leader Yair Lapid said Israel had become a client state in full.
2: St. John's says it's still tens of millions of dollars short of what it needs to run its ambulance service. The government recently announced a $35 million boost over the next 4 years for ambulance services, but a portion of St. John's funding still comes from donations. Chief Executive of Hathorhorne St. John, Peter Bradley, says a changing demographic has put pressure on the ambulance service.
4: We are seeing an increase in ageing population, mental health call-outs, elderly fallers, chronic condition increases. So all that puts pressure on the health system, including the ambulance service.
2: Peter Bradley wants all of St. John's operating costs to be covered by the government. The Education Minister, Erica Stanford, wants higher pay rates for tradespeople who work as secondary teachers. She says people who don't have teaching qualifications are not eligible for higher pay rates on the teacher salary scale.
5: There are some incredibly skilled people, some master builders who've spent 40 years being a master builder and are experts. And the question we have is, do you need to have a teaching degree to be able to go in and be on the unified pay scale? Because the problem is, at the moment, of course, if they don't have a teaching degree or a teaching qualification, they are paid less.
2: Erica Stanford says she needs to discuss it with the Post Primary Teachers Association. Wairoa Trust says some people are falling behind in debt payments in the regional Hawke's Bay town because they aren't getting enough work. Data from Credit Bureau Centrix shows personal loan arrears are at their highest level in 10 years. Wairoa District in northern Hawke's Bay has the highest rate at 17%. The chief executive of the Tātou Tātou or the Wairoa Trust, Lewis Rātapu, says stock numbers are down at the local freezing works, meaning there hasn't been enough full-time work available. The World Meteorological Organization is warning that the natural weather pattern El Niño is very likely to develop into one of the strongest on record this year. The rare Super El Niño is expected to cause surging global temperatures and extreme weather around the world. A nearly $60 million upgrade is planned for one of the country's most important data systems. StatsNZ's integrated data infrastructure has been running on outdated software for years and recently needed a patch-up to keep it operating. Last week's budget committed $58 million over 4 years into making the IDI faster. A National Party MP says he's against a housing development planned for a North Canterbury golf course and any use of the Fast Track Act to get it approved. Hundreds of people packed the Pegasus School Hall last night for a public meeting on Wolfbrook Residential's purchase of the 18-hole golf course. Waimakariri MP Matt Ducey told the meeting he has informed Infrastructure Minister Chris Bishop of his opposition.
6: I think there's a real opportunity here to stand up as the council and all you are doing as well. So I'm here tonight to pledge my support. I'm not a fast-track fundamentalist.
2: Wolfbrook Chief Executive Guy Randall says the company won't make any media statements while it works with stakeholders. Police helped a driver out of shin-deep water after surface flooding on a West Auckland road this morning. The driver's vehicle had stopped in floodwaters on Central Park Drive after 6 o'clock in Henderson. Police say the vehicle was removed from the water without any injuries to anyone and no other drivers were affected. They say Auckland Council is aware of a nearby blocked drain and will clear it. That's the news.
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9: 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Creep, creep, creep are the people who don't get things right.
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2: Forecast from Met Service to midnight now for Northland, Auckland, Waikato, Bay of Plenty and Coromandel Peninsula. Scattered showers, some heavy, clearing to fine this afternoon. Gisborne to Wairarapa, a few showers in Gisborne, Wairoa District and South Wairarapa, and then elsewhere from afternoon. Waitomo in the central high country to Wellington, isolated showers, maybe heavy, clearing to fine this afternoon. Nelson and Marlborough mainly fine, cloud at times for eastern Marlborough with patchy morning drizzle. Buller to Fiordland, isolated showers, but mainly fine in Buller and Grey from afternoon. Canterbury and Otago, some morning cloud, patchy drizzle in Canterbury, becoming fine this afternoon but cloud in the east this evening. Southland mainly fine with some morning fog and a few showers for Stewart Island till evening. And the Chatham Islands, rain eases to occasional drizzle this morning. It's 6 minutes past nine.
10: Kia ora, thank you very much, Nicola. No mai, haere mai, welcome to 9 to Noon. Call Susie Ferguson, Toko Wingawa, with you through to midday this Rapa, this Wednesday morning. Lots coming up on the programme, including Oranga Tamariki's new head, who has been in the role, actually not even quite 4 months, now has more than $200 million from the budget to help tackle child abuse. Also coming up this hour, would you know what to do with a defibrillator if someone was having a heart attack? Good Sams may be here to help. We will find out more about that. Then after 10, Brad Poulter, a Navy veteran who built his career on discipline, leadership and service. Behind the uniform, though, he was navigating military life as a gay man. His memoir is just out. It's pretty funny. It's pretty witty. It's brutally honest, too, on some of the things that happened to him. Look forward to talking to him after 10. And then at around 11.30 this morning, Irish-born, New Zealand-based writer Sharon Martin's new novel about life during Ireland's troubles and what happened to women abandoned by their husbands. Do love your feedback as well. 2101, of course, to text us in the studio this morning. Also, 9 to noon at rnz.co.nz. Flick us an email. First this morning, it's taken 4 years, but the government has committed $77 million to make sure recommendations to tackle child abuse are put into practice. This after a report on the death of five-year-old Malachi Subesk. The investigation by Dame Karen Potassi highlighted that previous reports into child deaths had also reached similar findings over gaps in the system to protect children, but with very little change. The budget also allocated Oranga Tamariki an extra $184 million so it can better respond to reports of suspected harm and increase its support for children with high and complex needs. Taking on the task of working out how to best improve services is the relatively new Secretary for Children and Chief Executive of Oranga Tamariki, Amanda Malu, who took the lead not even quite 4 months ago. Amanda Malu is with me in the Wellington studio this morning. Morena.
11: Morena.
10: So you've been in the role for 3 and a bit months. How happy are you with what you've found in terms of what Oranga Tamariki is due to fulfil its role as the responsible agency for protecting and caring for children and young people?
11: Well, firstly, one of the things that I have found in absolute spades is an incredibly passionate and committed workforce. And whilst that didn't surprise me, I've been out visiting a number of our sites. I've been to 16 sites so far. And without exception, I find people who are working incredibly hard and are deeply committed to the safety and support of young people. Is there room for improvement? Absolutely, and that's, you know, that's not news to anyone, and we are very, very committed to ensuring that everything the organisation does points towards better outcomes for children, and that's a really key focus of my leadership in the organisation.
10: The most recent available performance report, which is before your time, we should stress, says that Oranga Tamariki has missed the ministerial target over responding to critical and very urgent reports of concern. Given the very high rates of child abuse in New Zealand, isn't that one area where Oranga

0: leading to a significant number of those reports of concern. One of the challenges we have is a stretched workforce. I have 180 vacancies for social workers across the country right now. So that is difficult for us to respond to. We're doing everything we can to bring new social workers on board all of the time. But one of the advantages of the budget announcement that you talked about earlier is that it gives us more resource to bring in a different kind of resource to support our social workers. And I'm really excited about the opportunity that brings.
1: On that, though, the current result is 80%, but the target is 95%.
0: It's a pretty steep target.
1: Yeah, yes. But you're missing it by quite a considerable amount in that case, aren't you? Particularly after it went in the wrong direction.
0: So without wanting to sound like I'm defending that, because I think you're absolutely right, we should be doing everything we can to hit these targets, and we are. It's a very black and white thing. So while we measure whether or not we've responded in a particular time frame, if we miss that by an hour, that's considered that we haven't hit the target. So there's always context to these measures, and of course explaining is losing. So I totally understand that, we absolutely have to aim to get to every urgent and critical report of concern in the quickest possible time frame. Sometimes we miss that by an hour, sometimes we miss it by a couple of hours. It's not a perfect science, but we are absolutely doing our best to get to every one of those.
1: Is it a realistic reports. Target though, 95%?
0: Look, I think anything less than that feels like inappropriate, right? We should be aiming to hit 95%, and everything we are doing in terms of our sort of systems and processes and all those good things is driving us to that target.
1: But it was just in the last week, though, that your deputy chief executive had to concede that OT should have done more to ensure its safety plan was working in a case where a baby was killed by his father. So why are situations like that still happening?
0: What I'd probably say first up is any instance where a child is seriously harmed or dies is utterly unacceptable, and none of us should accept that. Mm-hmm. That said, the vast majority of the children that we work with are in, we place them in safe and loving homes. When our service doesn't, come up to our expected standard, it's absolutely unacceptable. And as you'll see, we noted that in that particular case, which was a number of years ago, we accepted that the service wasn't to our desired level, and we have taken steps to ensure that we learn from that. That is all we can do in a situation like that. It's an absolutely tragic result. Yeah.
1: Indeed. And yes, it was a few years ago. But when you tell me you've got 180 vacancies for social workers, I worry whether that actually is a reasonably accurate reflection of what's going on now.
0: I would say that we are doing a really good job with the resources we have. The beauty of the budget, as you mentioned, is that it does put more resource into the organisation. With the $90 million that is specified for helping us address increasing reports of concern, we are looking to put that into roles that we describe them as allied support workers. These are roles that are not social workers but can take away some of the non-core social work that our social workers find themselves having to do.
1: Like what?
0: So supervising visits, so parental, supervised visits, some transport. I have social workers at the moment who are transporting children, to and from school because the caregiver family can't do that. That's not the best use of a social worker's time. So we're really wanting to get in there and free our social workers up to do the work that only they can do, and focus them on the core. And that's what these allied support worker roles and some of the other changes we're implementing will do. Yeah.
1: The agency's come under a lot of criticism in relation to Māori. Tamariki and Rangataki overrepresented in these statistics as being under Oranga Tamariki care. So has there actually been improvement? How do you measure that, and how much more is needed?
0: It's true that more than half of the children in our care are Māori, and that's hugely disproportionate. So a couple of things that we're doing as an organisation to address that is, firstly, working very, very closely with iwi and community providers. It's really

0: obvious to us that sometimes those agencies and organisations are far better placed to work with whānau than we are. And so we are on a bit of a pathway and a journey towards a much deeper partnership across the whole of Aotearoa with iwi to understand how we can partner better together so that they can provide those services closer to the community. And we've got some really great examples of that in Hawke's Bay and Eastern Bay of Plenty are some really great examples of partnership where iwi are, in one instance, triaging calls and reports of concern, and they are following up on the non-urgent, non-critical cases that we might not take any further action on. Though in that case, they are visiting whānau, they are offering support, wrapping around early, which is absolutely key, because what we have to do is get in early and work on prevention and work with these whānau to stop children coming into our care. So that's one way we're working to change.
1: But I mean, people have been hearing about how there needs to be change, how there needs to be better operation at Oranga Tamariki for years now. What is the holdup?
0: Look, I probably don't have to explain to you or anyone listening that the organisation has had quite significant leadership change at the top. You know, there's been a number of chief executives and even, you know, at other levels in the organisation, some quite high turnover of leadership teams. I'm here for 5 years, and interestingly, that is one of the biggest attractions, or the biggest reasons people are pleased to see me arrive in the organisation, is that I have committed to a 5-year contract. I intend to see that out, and I intend to leave the organisation in a much better place in 5 years' time than I've found it. What I am also very committed to do is to build and strengthen our leadership throughout the organisation. A good, you know, good, stable organisation will deliver better outcomes for children. I'm absolutely certain about that. And that's what I've talked to our staff about, is I'm here to steady the ship, stabilise our workforce, you know, support our staff to do the job that they're there to do to the absolute best of their ability.
1: What is the situation with that churn, though, in numbers of people, whether that's leadership roles or indeed other? Because that tells you there's something going on in that organisation that all is not right.
0: I think it tells you that this is an organisation under enormous scrutiny, right? You know, we are very much in the headlines. If Oranga Tamariki is in the headline, it's never that we're doing a great job. And that's part of what I'm here to do, is to talk about some of the really great work that we do and build that narrative to bring and keep great staff in the organisation. I mean, we have an incredibly stable frontline workforce. I'm constantly writing letters of recognition to staff who have served 20, 30, 40 years in the organisation. It's quite incredible. They are very committed. The people working with whānau and children are incredibly committed to the work. And what we need to do as the kind of corporate leadership is just get in behind it and support them to do that.
1: With the report that was done by Dame Karen Potassi on the death of Malachi Sebesk, the money allocated to implement those recommendations, will all of that come to Oranga Tamariki?
0: Not all will come to us. It's an entire system response. So we will definitely receive some of that funding, and there is contingency to look for further as we start to implement changes. One of the really tangible cross kind of government initiatives that has come out of the Dame Karen Potassi report is we've established an interagency hub on Oranga Tamariki's site in Auckland. That's just it's a really simple but incredibly compelling proposition. We've got staff from multiple agencies located together where our contact centre is located, working with the children of who have a parent incarcerated. It's a direct response to that report. And what we're seeing there is some incredible collaboration, some really sensible information sharing about children, and some really great outcomes for these young people whose parents have entered the corrections system. I think that's a really great sign of what the future should hold, is much more cross-agency collaboration, working together, sharing information, and as Dame Karen says in her report, putting the child at the centre and making them visible.
1: Yes, I was struck by the fact that she said putting the child at the centre, because my understanding of what Oranga Tamariki was set up to do was indeed to do exactly that, put the child at the centre. Are you saying that that is something that Oranga Tamariki has failed to do?
0: I'm not saying that. I'm saying that the system needs to put the child at the centre. So one of the roles that I have is to work really closely with my public service chief executive colleagues. So under the Oranga Tamariki Act, I hold a lot of delegations, but my ability to successfully execute those depends on collaboration with across the sector, education, health, even corrections, for example. So I think what Dame Karen's report does is it calls that out quite specifically, that we all, every government agency, needs to take responsibility and be concerned about these young people who are some of our most vulnerable. And so when you put them at the centre and you agree to share information, it sounds ridiculously simple, actually better outcomes happen. So that's what I'm referring to.
1: Some of it, though, is really basic. In Dame Karen's report, I think the first thing that she highlights is that there was nothing in place to support Malachi's mum finding childcare when she was going to jail. That seems like the first question, surely, that somebody would ask in a situation like that.
0: So I definitely can't comment on the specifics because it was well before my time. Absolutely. If a child is coming into Oranga Tamariki care, absolutely we would be sorting all of those things out. That is the core work that we do when we take a child into our care, is ensure that they are in school if they are of school age, that they are getting the health support that they need, etc. In that situation, Malachi wasn't in our care at that point, so you're absolutely right. She should have been given support, and now, as a result of the example I gave you before, that support is available to these young people.
1: Because one of the other things that she points out in her report is that there needs to be a system of mutually reinforcing safety nets. Mm-hmm. Are they in place?
0: They are in place. We just need to make sure that the agencies are collaborating and working well together to join them up, if you like. So, for example, education has recently created these attendance tables pilots. So for us, that is a really great outcome, because for me, as the responsible custodial parent of over 4,000 young people in New Zealand, I want to make sure those that should be in school are in school. And that is one way that the education system is supporting us with that. Likewise, health, we need to make sure our health system is responding to the needs of these young people in a timely way so they can get diagnoses, medication, support, healthcare as and when they need it. So it does exist, and the pressure is on us as the leaders of the system to make sure we join together to deliver it.
1: Indeed. But it sounds like there is still the possibility of gaps in the system.
0: I think there's always going to be that possibility, and what we have to do is do everything in our power to close those gaps. And whether that's through sharing information, whether that's through some co-location, whether it's through much greater cross-agency collaboration, all of that will get us there. It isn't a perfect system. We know that. You see the impacts of our public service right across. It is a stretched system. But I think you've got in Oranga Tamariki as an organisation is an absolute willingness and commitment to kind of pulling that system together and holding it tight for our young people.
1: Are you being asked to do a reasonable job for the amount of resource that you have?
0: Look, I think the budget announcement has been a great opportunity for us. It not only provides greater resource for our frontline, it helps us create more places for children with very high and complex needs. I think the fact that we have been allocated that money in a very tight budget shows that there's a recognition that we needed additional support, and how we deploy that to the best of our ability is absolutely crucial to getting it right for young people.
1: Another recommendation from Dame Karen's report is that there should be mandatory reporting. Is it time to bring it in?
0: So where we're at with that recommendation currently, and this is again another piece of kind of cross-government work, is we are training those people in those roles that we would expect to report. We're giving them training in how to understand and report child abuse and those sorts of things. And that has begun and has been going on for several months now. So that's well underway.
1: Okay. So mandatory reporting is something that is coming in and that is something that you anticipate will be fully across the organisation when?
0: So not necessarily an Oranga Tamariki recommendation, because this is a system recommendation. So all of that work is underway. I can't give you a date. I think the first phase is absolutely about ensuring that the people we would expect to be making these reports of concern have got the right training to do so. And obviously the budget recognises that through additional resource for Oranga Tamariki if our reports of concern increase as a result of that.
1: A couple of people have been in touch on 2101 with actually the same complaint here. I've worked as a support worker, this person says. The amount of paperwork is excessive and so time consuming. Someone else in touch saying it's the constant paperwork. What is the situation with the paperwork? Do you have to do too much bureaucracy?
0: I would definitely say we have some old and outdated systems. We have a very old what we call case management system, but we are in the process of upgrading that, and that will definitely deal to that concern. I think it is difficult for staff to complete, you know, the paperwork required, but we are, you know, we are fulfilling a statutory obligation here, and so we do have to make sure that we are capturing the right information and storing it correctly. With the allied support worker that I've talked about, the new budget money will actually allow us to employ a larger workforce and a permanent workforce. So previously we have only really been able to appoint those roles in a fixed term capacity. So I think what we will see is the workload spread over a much bigger number of people, which is ideal, and we will see, you know, some of that pressure ease.
1: Because how much time does a social worker have to spend doing the paperwork on top of the time that they would be doing their visits?
0: I can't tell you that, actually. It's not something I have a figure about. What I can say, though, is in all of the visits that I have made to sites, and I've met with pretty much the entire team at every Oranga Tamariki site that I've been to, paperwork hasn't been raised as an issue with me. It is definitely, you know, not something that I'm saying isn't true, but it hasn't been raised directly with me so far.
1: What's the breakdown of using the extra funding on people versus on systems? You talk about, you know, how we've got to sort of join the systems up and information share. Is that about actually software, or is it about people?
0: So it's about both. So the budget announcements recently are mostly about people. And at the moment, what we need to stabilise our workforce and to ensure that we are best placed to respond to those urgent and critical reports of concern that we talked about, we need people. That in itself, though, will never be enough. We need good systems. And so we do have a business case going up to Cabinet, which is to fund the new case management system. So we've done really great preparatory work in that. If we're able to implement it, it will definitely be life-changing for our social workers, I can tell you that much.
1: How high is the demand for Oranga Tamariki's services? And is there indeed that going up?
0: Yes, it's definitely going up. So reports of concern have definitely increased. And one of the things that our staff have to do is filter through those urgent and critical reports and deal with those most quickly. But that's not the only work we do. So outside of the 4,000 children in our care, there's 18,000 that our organisation is working with, and working with their whānau and working with community providers to keep out of the care system. And in a lot of ways, that's the untold story of Oranga Tamariki, because success there is actually not engaging, you know, not them engaging in our deeper statutory response. And in a lot of ways, if I could, you know, say anything, it would be that's the work of social workers that we really, really should celebrate, because that work is the work that keeps children out of our Oranga Tamariki system, and that's what we all want, surely.
1: Will mandatory reporting, though, increase the workload and increase the amount of information coming in, which then makes it harder to work out where the real critical response is needed?
0: So we've got very good systems for triaging reports of concern, and so they will be critical if we have any significant uptick in reports of concern. So we have a national contact centre. It's staffed by social workers who take in those reports of concern, do some immediate follow-up, and then allocate those to a site where, you know, as appropriate. Those systems are very effective. We may need extra resource in our contact centre, and there's some allowance in this budget funding to do that and to develop some efficiencies and new processes within there. So I think we are setting ourselves up for the best possible outcome.
1: We do continue to hear, though, of children who end up in police cells or young people who are housed in motel rooms, and also assault charges levelled against staff from some of the residential areas. So does Oranga Tamariki have the capacity to properly care for young people?
0: We absolutely do. In the youth justice system, we have very little control over the number of young people that come into that system. And so there are occasions when a young person has been arrested and is in a police cell, and we have to move other young people around our residences to make space for them. It is absolutely not ideal for us to have children in the police, in a police cell. I don't think anyone would accept that as a good thing. On occasion, though, it's the safest place for them while we find a spot for them across the network of our youth justice residences or other residences. And it is something we do begrudgingly, really. Yeah.
1: What does success look like here for you? You say you're here for 5 years. What would be some of those numbers that need to change for you to be happy with the impact you've had?
0: Look, fundamentally, we have to meet our care standards. Those are there for a reason, and you know, we are absolutely pivoting all of the energy and work of the organisation towards that. So that is about making sure that we're responding to those reports of concern in a timely way. It's ensuring that young people are getting a visit from their social worker. It's ensuring that they're accessing those other supports, health, education, etc. It is, you know, frankly, it is Oranga Tamariki not in the headlines. You know, it is us doing great work, keeping children out of the system and ensuring that those in the system are safe and feel loved and supported. I think for me, long term, you know, if we were to go beyond 5 to say 10 years, you know, I think we will be a different organisation. We will have nailed this concept of partnership with our iwi and community providers in such a way that a lot of that important work is being done there where it should be done, and that Oranga Tamariki is doing the work that only we can do and is supporting communities, iwi, to do that other work in their own whānau.
1: Those reports of concern that we talked about at the beginning, currently you're hitting 80%, the target being 95%. When are you going to hit 95%?
0: I can't give you an answer to that. I wish I could. It's certainly something we are keeping a very, very close eye on.
1: Will it be within your term at the top?
0: I would certainly hope so. It's not a target that we're aiming to miss. It's a target that we're aiming to hit. And, additional staff, really attracting great social workers to come and stay with us. All of that is part of ensuring that we're able to respond to reports of concern when we need to.
1: A final question, actually, that's just come in on text on 2101. Please ask what counselling is given to the children Oranga Tamariki Uplift. I was told, this texter says, in a professional capacity, that the 124 children in Oranga Tamariki care in Taranaki, not one child is getting counselling.
0: So I definitely can't speak to the specifics of that, and I'm absolutely happy to go away and have a look into it.
1: Would counselling be part of a wraparound service?
0: Absolutely, it should be part of a wraparound service, or you know, as is required by specific children. You know, it's not a blanket statement. But what you'll find, I'm fairly certain, is that some of that is dependent upon the availability of those services to children and young people in the community. So we've, as part of another aspect of the budget, but as we will be employing a much larger workforce of our own, of psychologists across the country. And so that is part of that, is to address what we know, the needs out there amongst our children, young people, and in fact, our staff.
1: Appreciate your time. Thank you very much for coming in and talking to us this morning on 9 to Noon. Amanda Malu there, Secretary for Children, Chief Executive of Oranga Tamariki. Interested in your feedback, 2101. You're already getting it into us here at RNZ National. It is 25 minutes to 10. We must get to the news headlines. Kia ora.
2: Kia ora, I'm Evie Ashton. St John says it's still tens of millions of dollars short of what it needs to run its ambulance service. Wellington's mayor says he would vote for amalgamating the region's councils if a referendum were held today. The Israeli military has told people to leave a southern Lebanese city before planned strikes hit. A nearly $60 million upgrade is planned for one of the country's most important data systems used by Stats NZ. And police have helped a person from a car stuck in shin-deep floodwaters on a West Auckland road. Those are the headlines on RNZ National. Our next full bulletin's at 10.
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0: And you're listening to 9 to Noon here on RNZ National. Susie Ferguson in for Catherine Ryan, just for the day. Catherine back tomorrow. Lots still to come this morning, including at around 9:45, in about 10 minutes or thereabouts. We will be going across to Australia, talking to Karen Middleton, our correspondent today, taking a look at the opinion poll. It's pretty amazing. It shows Pauline Hanson's far-right One Nation Party now the most popular political party in Australia. Could she become Prime Minister? We will find out. Talking to Karen shortly. Now, though, on 9 to Noon, a recent study has found mobile health workers with defibrillators could be more effective saving people having a cardiac arrest than having the device fixed in a public location. Researchers at Hatohone St John, New Zealand, assessed all cardiac arrests that happened outside of the hospital. Over the year from July 2024 to 2025, they found 76% of all cardiac arrests happen in the home rather than in a public place. And those were far less likely to receive defibrillation from public AEDs. But Good Sam's volunteers nearby responded to nearly half of the incidents. The system alerts the three nearest volunteers to an incident, tells them where the nearest AED is. The researchers, led by Dr. Elena Garcia from Hatohone St John, argue that they should have portable defibrillators to bring with them. She's with us now, Morena.
5: Kia ora.
0: Tell us a little bit about this research that you conducted. What did you find?
5: Ah, kia ora, Susie. Thank you for the opportunity. So, yeah, I think as you summarised well, the cardiac arrests happen in New Zealand. It's something that we, as an ambulance service, care a lot about. I think we see around 7 a day in a year. So last year we had 2,466 out-of-hospital cardiac arrests. Our response times are pretty good as an ambulance service, compared to international averages. But I think there's a huge role that the community can play in that response. And so that's kind of what this paper was about. We know that early CPR and shockable and having access to an AED to shock a heart is really important. So how do we get people to the scene earlier and give them the equipment they need?
0: Are you able to quantify and give us a sense of the odds if someone has a cardiac arrest? What are their chances with and without a defibrillator?
5: So I think firstly, it's important to highlight the role that bystander CPR plays. So I think the survival with CPR more than doubles in an out-of-hospital cardiac arrest. And thankfully, in New Zealand, we have a really high rate of bystander CPR. About 81% of cases had a bystander attempting CPR. But an AED is a little bit even a little higher in terms of the odds ratios for survival. So 2.5 times survival for those rhythms that are shockable rhythms when an AED is deployed by a community responder.
0: So getting a defib to someone essentially does a lot for the chances of the patient recovering.
5: Yes, absolutely.
0: Okay. How many AEDs are there around the country?
5: Ah, that's a really good question. So we have a registry that we try to keep track of all of the AEDs that are available everywhere, because our call handlers will also direct community responders to where those AEDs are located. I think there's over 12,000 in the country, but we don't know where they all are, and they're not always accessible to the public 24/7. Mm-hmm. So as we've just discussed, community AED is really important, but only about 6% of patients were defibrillated by a bystander prior to EMS arrival. So there's a long way to go in making them more accessible.
1: There were high expectations around AEDs when they were first coming in, but are they actually comparatively rarely used?
5: They're not used as often as we'd like them to be. So I think there's a few bits of that. There's from a system community perspective, there's an access issue. So again, making them accessible to the public, ideally in an unlocked, publicly visible location, and placing them in more frequent intervals. It's been suggested that 100 meters between AEDs would be useful. However, I think part of the challenge as well is that many cardiac arrests happen in the home. So unless everyone has an AED in their home, it still might be hard to get to them in time.
1: I was just going to say, is that part of the problem, that they might be at the rugby club or the school or whatever, the Plunkett rooms, but it turns out that that's not where the heart attacks are happening?
5: Yeah. So when there's a heart attack in a public location, we found that, you know, that 6% number I gave you earlier, that jumps up to about 15% when there is an AED in a public place. So 15% is still pretty low, considering that's where the AED should be. However, when a cardiac arrest happens in the home, that defibrillator use drops down to 2%. So it's very, very low.
1: Then we mentioned Good Sams, volunteers who are able to respond in this sort of circumstance. Tell me about the Good Sams. What exactly are they? What happens?
5: Yeah, so Good Sams are Good Samaritans, is kind of the play on that word, but it actually stands for Good Smartphone Activated Community Responders. So ambulance medics, I think. Sorry, I'm just spacing the word in my brain right now. But they are so essentially there is an app. You can go onto the Hatohone St. John website and Google Good Sam, so Good SAM, and look into what this is. And it's essentially a database of volunteers that are generally trained in health as healthcare personnel of some description. So maybe it's a paramedic that's off shift. It might be a doctor or a nurse, and they will be alerted to attend to a scene when there is a cardiac arrest in their area. So it's a app on their phone that will give them a page out, and they respond to scene.
1: Wow. So how exactly does that work, and how close to an incident would you be to get that notification?
5: So it works by when a 111 call comes in and the call handler, through the normal set of questions, identifies the patient is in cardiac arrest, a Good Sam response system will be activated. And as you said, it's three. I think at the moment we have six of the closest responders in the area will be notified of the arrest and then respond. Now, whether or not they're notified might depend a bit on the settings they place on their phone, but generally it's within a 10K radius, but it might be as little as 5K, and it might be more than that for some of our rural responders.
1: So if someone got an alert and they were a Good Sam and it was a cardiac arrest they were going to, or a suspected cardiac arrest they were going to, would they on their way go and pick up the nearest defib to have with them?
5: Yeah, so they might and they could. And so one of the other values of the app platform is it will tell you where the closest AEDs are. So if it's a registered AED in the system, say it's at the pool or at the rugby club, they can go and retrieve the AED and bring it to scene.
1: What about repurposing these cardiac defibs that are in the public places? Is it possible to make them into portable units that Good Sams could have?
5: That's a good question. So there's a lot of interest at the moment in having mobile defibrillators or ultra-portable defibrillators. So it might be a version that is smaller and could even fit in a purse or a handbag and be brought to a scene rather than the wall-mounted devices that we are all used to seeing at the airports. So it's possible the newer generation AEDs, there's a lot of work being done in how to make them more mobile for people. And it might be an and, knowing where your community ones are located in the public so you can retrieve them, and also potentially looking into some of this ultra-portable technology.
1: This person's been in touch actually with us here at RNZ National on 2101 saying, I'm a rural Good Sam responder with a portable AED. In the past year, I attended 5 cardiac arrests, used the AED on 3 occasions before the ambulance arrived. They didn't save everybody, but they did save some of the patients in those circumstances. So there are obviously some of these portable AEDs out in the community already.
5: Yes. Yes. So some of the Good Sams in our rural areas might be off-duty paramedics, as I said, and they might have their own AED available. We also have prime responders. So in some of our very rural areas, we have GPs and nurses that help attend to incidents, and they may have a AED in their car. And so there was a study done in the United States that showed placing an AED in a vehicle rather than on the building increased its use by 172 times. So having it in the car does make a difference.
1: How much time, though, do you have to get to somebody in a circumstance like this where a defib's going to make a difference?
5: Oh, so every minute matters, and I would say every second matters. So in cardiac arrest, the heart essentially becomes chaotic and sometimes stops altogether. So it has this kind of unstable electrical kind of storm, essentially, that leads to a complete drop in blood flow to the whole body. So there's no blood going to the brain, there's no blood going to the heart itself, and there's no blood going to the oxygen, so your lungs for oxygenation or any other tissue. So every minute that a patient is in cardiac arrest, meaning their heart is completely not effectively pumping, is a 10% drop in survival. So every minute matters, and every second matters.
1: If Good Sams had these mobile defibrillators, would that also help to address inequity around treatment for cardiac arrest?
5: Oh, that's a good question. I think it's multifactorial in many ways. I think that having more readily available mobile AEDs is one part of the puzzle. I think bystander recognition is really, really important. So I think that there's always going to be a role for the community person. So whether it's the family member or the friend that comes to check on someone, or unknown and you are the community Good Samaritan that rings 111, there's always going to be a role for them in linking those chains of survival. So those 3 essential steps for life, calling 111, grabbing an AED and delivering a shock, starting CPR, those are all really important things that anyone can do. So it's not just Good Sams that can make a difference and save a life. It might be the granddaughter that can save the life for her grandmother.
1: Thank you very much for your time. Good to talk to you. Dr. Elena Garcia from Hatohone St. John there, talking about defibrillators and Good Sams. I'm interested to know how many of you out there might be a Good Sam and what your experience is of this. 2101 to get in touch with us this morning here at 9 to noon on RNZ National. Now though, 11 minutes to 10, let's pop across to Australia. Karen Middleton, our correspondent, who is standing by. Kia ora, how are you, Karen?
6: Kia ora, good morning. Good, thanks, Izzy.
1: Oh, good stuff. Now, fascinating things going on in politics over in Australia. Yeah. One Nation is rising.
6: It is. This is the sort of far-right party led by Pauline Hanson that we've spoken about on this program so many times over the years. Pauline Hanson's been in and around politics for about 30 years, but this seems to be her time. And the latest opinion poll that we've seen by Redbridge and Accent Research, which are credible pollsters, have and published in the Financial Review this week, has found that One Nation has overtaken the major parties, so the Labor Party, pardon me, that's in government at the moment, and the combined Conservative coalition, and is now the most popular party in the country, which is the first time that has happened. They're recording a primary vote, according to this poll, of 31%, with the Labor government down to 28%, and the coalition a distant third among those three on 20%. So that is sending a bit of a shockwave through the political classes here. Pauline Hanson's very excited about it. She's now starting to talk about big things and the potential of actually being in government one day. She was asked on Sky News on the weekend if she wanted to be Prime Minister, and she didn't rule that out. And she said she believed she could do it and she wasn't going to talk herself down. A lot changing if we're to believe these opinion polls. One Nation is very much surging, and the view is that people are sick of big parties and are wanting to shake the entire system up. The Liberal Party, incidentally, the major of the two other Conservative parties, is having its own shake-up because former Prime Minister Tony Abbott has taken over as president of the party. Now, that's usually a sort of figurehead position. They stay in the background and run the organisation, but Tony Abbott's not one to stay in the background. And so he has a very sort of pugilistic style of politics. And some Liberals are saying that's what they need to get these poll figures up and to get back in the game, and others are wondering whether that will upstage the current leader, Angus Taylor, who's not quite as a puncher as Tony Abbott.
1: On Pauline Hanson and possibly becoming Prime Minister, what would her pathway be to get to that point?
6: Well, that's a good question, because she's currently in the Senate, in the upper house, and under our constitution, you can't serve as Prime Minister for no more than 3 months can you serve as Prime Minister in the Senate. So if she wanted to be Prime Minister, she would have to find herself a lower house seat, the House of Representatives. So she'd have to resign from the Senate and contest a House of Representatives seat at the next election or at a by-election. And that's, generally speaking, it's more difficult to win a House of Rep seat. But, you know, they've now got two House of Reps members. Former Nationals leader and former Deputy Prime Minister Barnaby Joyce is in the House for One Nation, and they just won the by-election in the seat of the former Liberal Party leader Susan Lee in Farrer, and David Farley, the member from One Nation, was sworn in to Parliament yesterday. So, you know, they have got two people in there, but she would have she's got a way to go to be able to be in the running.
1: It'll be fascinating to see how those polls come in over the next few weeks and months to see whether this is a blip or something more than that. Another story that is pretty contentious. Talk to me about the nuclear submarines. This is part of the AUKUS deal.
6: Yes, so we talked again for many years about AUKUS, which is Australia, the UK and the US, striking that deal under Scott Morrison's government a few years ago for Australia to acquire nuclear-powered submarines. It's contentious because of the eye-watering amounts of money and the time it's going to take. The deal is basically Australia gets three submarines in the interim, and from the United States, three Virginia-class submarines, and then and they come in the 2030s, and then ultimately Australia gets a new class of submarine that's being designed and isn't yet designed, called the AUKUS, that will be designed and built initially in the UK with the design, you know, ultimately aiming to build them in Australia. But what the US gets out of it is access to Australian bases and the ability to maintain and to dock its submarines here in Australia. It's contentious, not just for the money, but also because they're nuclear powered and Australia has never had this technology before. But what has changed in the last couple of days is that all of a sudden the original deal, which was that those first three subs we get would be two used ones, two second-hand ones and one new one, we're now getting three second-hand ones. So people are saying, hang on a minute, what's going on? We were already getting two second-hand, and now all three are second-hand. And the federal government, the Labor government, that inherited this deal from the Liberals under Scott Morrison, had described the two and one deal as the optimum pathway. So now they're saying this is the optimum pathway. And some of the critics, particularly the Greens, are saying, well, how can you have two optimum pathways? Does this mean we're getting a dud deal? And the government is declining to say whether it's because the US can't build its submarines fast enough, and we know they had problems with their assembly line, and Australia has kicked in billions of dollars extra just to help the US submarine industry, so that as an extra sort of guarantee or hope that we get submarines. Is it that, or did Australia ask for this change? Richard Marles, the Defence Minister and Deputy Prime Minister, says, oh, look, it's really great. It'll be cheaper for Australia. And now all three submarines will be the same. They'll all be used. And so it's what we really wanted all along. But people are going, something doesn't seem right here. So it's, yes, very contentious. And you're now seeing a lot of pushback within, even within the government. We saw yesterday Ed Husic, a former minister, come out and say he's got concerns. And there are other high-profile people associated with the Labor Party who are also pushing back.
1: Yeah, Peter Garrett getting involved here, former Labor minister. Of course, many people know him as former Midnight Oil lead singer as well.
6: Indeed, yeah. He was in Parliament for some years and was a minister in Kevin Rudd, Julie Gillard's government. He's now leading a chorus against AUKUS, and what they've done is they've crowdfunded what they're calling an AUKUS inquiry. This is kind of unusual, but they're going to be going around the country holding a public inquiry into AUKUS. We know that the people chairing the inquiry, who include Garrett himself and a former chief of the Defence Force, Chris Barry, who's an admiral, they are critics of the AUKUS, or sceptics at very least of the AUKUS deal. So we sort of know where they're going to be headed anyway, and it's a bit more like an awareness raising exercise going around the country and getting expert evidence about this AUKUS deal. But they will be very much a public thorn in the side of the government on this as well, and the government is staunchly defending AUKUS and saying this is the best way to go, that we need these submarines. But there are, you know, these rumblings are getting louder of concern about how much money we're spending, how long it takes, and whether this really was a good idea in the first place. We were originally buying conventional submarines from France, and then all of a sudden Scott Morrison cancelled that contract, which did not please the French president, and suddenly we were doing this thing with the US and the UK. So, yeah, just starting to see the beginnings of some serious public concerns within the government itself.
1: Cost of living, of course, is never far from the headlines, but there's going to be a lift in the minimum wage.
6: Indeed, yes. We had the arbiter of the Fair Work Commission announce yesterday that its decision on the minimum wage for the year was that people on award wages would get a pay rise of 4.75%, and those on the absolute minimum wage, I think there's about 100,000 workers on the very lowest wage, are going to get an almost 6% increase. The government had been advocating for a rise in the minimum wage because of the problem with inflation, which we're all experiencing all around the world at the moment. I think the unions have been pushing for slightly more than this, but they are very happy with the outcome. But of course, businesses are starting to say, how can we afford this? This is going to be hard to pay people. The secretary of the ACTU has been out saying, look, you know, you've got other ways of recouping money, but the lowest paid people have got nowhere else, and they will spend the money in the economy. So in the end, it's good for everyone. Mm. But with the inflation problem as it is, it'll certainly be good news for low paid workers.
1: Well, from one end of the economy to another, there's an island up for sale?
6: There is an island up for sale off the Queensland coast. It's off the Fraser coast, not that far from Brisbane, actually, 3 hours north around Hervey Bay. I'm told this is very unusual to get a freehold island for sale in such proximity to sort of a major capital. It's called Toogoon Island, and it's got its own airstrip, a 900-metre runway, a helicopter landing pad, and a couple of nice houses, one on the sort of, including one on a mainland area and then one on the island. But it's had a bit of a colourful history with a couple of previous owners. One, a failed restaurateur by the name of Aussie Bob Wilson. He held it back in the early 2000s, and then he sold it to a man called Desmond Oppenheimer, who claimed to be a count and an Irish aristocrat. I don't know the veracity of those claims. But he paid about $3 million, I think, for the island and another $900,000 for the mainland house. They're not saying what they're asking for it now, but that was in 2013, so you've got to assume a fair bit more than that.
1: Absolutely. Well, I'm not sure that I am particularly an expert on buying a freehold island in Australia either, but it's an interesting thing to contemplate. Thank you very much for your time, Karen Middleton, our correspondent in Australia on 9 to Noon this morning. Lots still to come on the programme. After 10, we'll be speaking with Brad Poulter, a Navy veteran who built a career on discipline, on leadership, also on service. Behind the uniform, though, he was navigating military life as a gay man. His memoir is just out. It's pretty humorous. It's pretty witty at times. It's also brutally honest about some of the things that happened to him. He is my guest on 9 to Noon on the other side of the news. Stay with us.
2: RNZ News at 10 o'clock. Good morning. Atamarie, I'm Evie Ashton. Solar panels will be installed on 500 schools across the country by 2028 to try and bring high power bills down. A $30 million government fund has been set up to pay for the cost of the installment. Schools themselves won't have to contribute financially. The first schools to receive solar panels next summer are the 80 to 100 already earmarked as part of the boiler replacement initiative, which is aimed at those facing the largest increases in energy costs. The remaining schools will switch to solar over the next 2 years. The government says that within 5 to 7 years, the panels will pay for themselves, saving a standard-sized school up to $8,000 in bills a year. Aucklanders will be paying 7% more for water from next month, on top of a nearly 8% average rates rise in the city. WaterCare's investing $13.8 billion to improve Auckland's water infrastructure over the next decade. To help pay for it, it's hiking water and wastewater prices by 7.2%. The council is already putting its rates up by an average 7.9%, largely to fund the costs of the City Rail link, which it opens later this year. WaterCare says for an average household paying $120 a month on their water bills, the increase will be about $8 a month. The Insurance Council wants the government to scrap the levy that funds fire and emergency and replace it with one that pays for natural disaster resilience. FENS is mainly funded by a levy taken from insurance premiums, which collected nearly $800 million in the last financial year. Insurance Council Chief Executive Chris Farfoy says the government should instead fund it directly and use a simpler version of the levy to pay for resilience projects like flood protection.
7: We don't expect it to happen overnight, but we want this debate to happen. We've been calling for urgency and action for some time now, and we do believe that the size of the problem needs this kind of size of solution.
2: Chris Farfoy says the country needs to invest more in reducing risk before disasters happen. Wellington's mayor says he would vote for amalgamating the region's councils if a referendum were held today. The government has given councils a deadline of August 9th to come up with a plan for reorganisation. Andrew Little says combining Wellington, Hutt, Upper Hutt and Porirua cities makes sense, but he's not shutting the door to also including Wairarapa and Kapiti Coast. Mr Little says he believes amalgamation is unlikely to cut rates, but it could help to deliver better services. Wairoa Trust says some people are falling behind in debt payments in the Hawke's Bay town because they aren't getting enough work. Wairoa District in northern Hawke's Bay has the highest rate of personal loan arrears in the country, with just over 17% of people lagging behind on payments. Chief Executive of the Tātou Tātou o te Wairoa Trust, Lewis Ratapu, says it's hard to get full-time work in Wairoa at the moment.
8: Our biggest employer in town is our freezing works. They employ around about 600 staff. So, you know, stock numbers have been down. We haven't seen the stock coming through the freezing works. So there's not a lot of full-time shifts anymore here in Te Wairoa.
2: Personal loan arrears across the country are at their highest levels in 10 years, according to new data from Credit Bureau Centrix. And the British Prime Minister says he felt sick watching body camera footage of UK police handcuffing an 18-year-old man as he lay dying. The victim, Henry Novak, had repeatedly told officers that he'd been stabbed and couldn't breathe. But his killer, a Sikh man, falsely claimed that he'd been racially abused by Mr Novak, so police handcuffed him. Keir Starmer says he's welcomed a review of the arrest by the Independent Office for Police Conduct.
9: There are clearly serious questions that need to be addressed, not least how accusations of racism informed the decision-making in this case. My thoughts, I'm sure the thoughts of everybody in the country, are with Henry's family. His life has been stolen.
2: Vikram Digwa was sentenced this week to a minimum of 21 years for stabbing Henry Novak. That's the news. Kuina ngā pitapita kōrero. A short forecast is next.
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11: Oh, you pinch Russell Crowe, you pinch Crowded House, you pinch Padlover, and then when there's some feral on a flight, it's, oh, he's a Kiwi.
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2: 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Kei te whakarongo mai koe ki te reo, irirangi o Aotearoa. You're back with Susie Ferguson next on 9 to noon, right after this forecast from Met Service to midnight tonight. Northland, Auckland, Waikato, Bay of Plenty, Coromandel. Scattered showers, some heavy, clearing to fine this afternoon. Waitomotu, Wellington, including the Central High Country, partly cloudy with isolated showers, becoming fine this afternoon. Gisborne to Wairarapa, a few showers in Gisborne, the Wairoa District and South Wairarapa, then elsewhere from the afternoon. Nelson and Marlborough, mainly fine, cloudy at times about eastern Marlborough with patchy morning drizzle. Buller to Fiordland, cloudy spells with isolated showers, but becoming mainly fine in Buller and Grey this afternoon. Canterbury, Otago, areas of morning cloud with patchy drizzle in Canterbury, becoming fine this afternoon, cloud returning in the east this evening. Southland, mostly fine with areas of morning fog, however a few showers about Stewart Island clearing this evening. And at Rerekohu, Chatham Islands, rain, then easing to occasional drizzle this morning. The time is approaching 6 minutes past 10. We'll have news headlines on the half hour.
13: Thanks so much, Evie. You're listening to 9 to Noon on RNZ National. Susie Ferguson in for Catherine Ryan just for the morning. She's back tomorrow. Lots still to come on the programme, including we'll be going around the motu to James Pocock, our reporter up in Gisborne, hearing about Tai Rafferty a little bit later on. Also, after 11 o'clock, folk music that has been created or adapted by resistance fighters during times of political oppression or war. We're going to be going through some of that with Dave Wilson, our music commentator, and then at 11:30, Irish-born, New Zealand-based author Sharon Martin with us. Long fascinated by the untold stories that lie underneath major historical events, and her latest novel is set amid the Troubles in Ireland, looking at that through a family lens. Now, though, for nearly two decades, Brad Poulter served in the Royal New Zealand Navy and Defence Force, deploying to some of the world's most challenging environments, while building a career founded on discipline, leadership and service. But behind the uniform was another story, one of navigating military life as a gay man during a time when openness about sexuality was far less accepted than it is today. His new memoir, Built for This, traces that journey from a small town upbringing through deployments to Afghanistan and the Gulf of Oman, exploring the personal and professional challenges he faced along the way. The book is both a military memoir and also a story of identity, resilience and belonging, offering an honest account of what it took to succeed in a traditionally masculine institution while remaining true to himself. Brad joins me now to discuss his years in uniform, the lessons that he's carried into life after the Navy, and why he decided this was the right time to tell his story. Kia ora, good morning, Brad.
14: Morning, Susie, how are you? Thanks for
13: having me. Very well. It's lovely to have you with us in the studio this morning. Why is now the right time to tell your story? You write that memoirs are for the end. You're not at the end, somewhere in the middle, surely.
14: Yeah, I think I put that into the start of my book. It was like, there might need to be a sequel at some point. So there was never really a set time to launch this. It really happened by accident. So I've been writing this book for a long time, and the decision to publish really just sprung up. You know, I thought the time was right. And yeah, I approached a publisher, and they took it. It was really Jesus take the wheel from there, to be honest. So yeah.
13: What prompted you to start writing?
14: I love writing, yeah, mm-hmm. And more so at sea when I'm away, or on a flight when it's busy and hustle and bustle. My phone takes preference. But if I'm away, which I have been a lot, I could do a lot of my writing then. So most of it's on cross trainers, writing it onto my phone or your laptop at sea. But I really enjoy writing.
13: Wow, tell us a little bit about how you got started in life. Oamaru.
14: Yeah.
13: What was your life like growing up down there?
14: A great upbringing. You know, I do cover that in the early chapters. Mm-hmm. Raised primarily by my mum and my three older sisters, so I'm the youngest. And from there, I started an apprenticeship as a butcher back in Oamaru. And after I'd finished my butchery apprenticeship, I think my mum and Malcolm, my stepdad, were sort of looking around going, what are you doing? You know, what's next for you? So it wasn't a push out of Oamaru, but it was a kind of a gentle nudge. And the Navy came up and, you know, they supported me through the whole process. A life less ordinary was the tagline back in the early 90s, and that indeed it was. And May 2001, I jumped on the plane in Dunedin and wheels up, and that was it. That was a new chapter about to start.
1: Tell us a little bit, though, about some of your family members. Your mum sounds like a bit of a character. Tell me about your mum. How strong was her influence?

0: you know, it was great. Yeah.
1: Tell me too about your stepdad.
0: He came along when I was probably 13, 14, and a huge influence on my sort of those formative years. I was raised by three older sisters and my mum. So he was sort of the one who taught me how to change the oil in my car, you know, check the brakes, you know, all those blue jobs, I think we called them back then.
1: Yes.
0: But, you know, he was amazing, still is, and, yeah, big influence on my life. So, and he's actually, throughout the book, it's sort of, mentions him as well. So yeah, shout out to Malcolm if he's listening.
1: Yeah, absolutely. Yeah. He came into your life, I mean, into your life at an interesting time, because that sort of teenage time can be tricky for many. But he had quite the backstory as well when it came to family.
0: Yeah, so he lost two children, which was horrific for him. One of cot death early on, and one of meningitis. At the same age as me when he sort of started. When he met my mum, so I couldn't imagine the grief having to sort of process that, as well as having a new child come into life that same age. Mm. I did. That must have been really, really hard for him. But he always provided. It was always a laugh, and you know, I think there's a few funny stories about him throughout the book as well. It was tough, but he's a really good bloke. So
1: there's a bit near the beginning of one of the early chapters in the book, which. I guess gives a bit of a sense of perhaps how things were going and how your family dealt with stuff. Your mum was not very impressed when she found out that you'd been doing a bit of driving. You're going to have to tell us about this driving for some of the ladies of the night around the town. Moonlighting after being a butcher by day. Tell us about this one, Brad.
0: We grow a lot, don't we? I'm just going to start with that. And I was gymming at the time, as you did, and I remember meeting this gentleman. I've used a pseudonym for him in the book. And we just became good mates, and we used to spot each other. We used to go around a similar time, and we ended up being quite good mates. So I had no idea what he did for a job. And he approached me at the gym and asked if I wanted to earn some extra money. And I just didn't really think twice about it. And he provided the context to it. He started opening, I don't know what the word for the establishment is now, I think it was called a brothel back then. That's probably not the way we'd use terminology these days. But ended up, yeah, picking up only a few times. It wasn't sort of something I did for a long time. But ended up picking up ladies and taking them to the venue and picking them up again, all very above board and respectful. But my parents found out I was using their car because I had my own car. Petrol was, you know, when you're a broke butcher, it's not as hard to, you know, get money. And yeah, they were not impressed at all. Mum was, yeah, she was not impressed. It was mainly two reasons, really. I was doing that in the first place, and she thought I was a bit better than that. And then using their car, I think, you know, Omri's a small town, and having their car parked outside the fish and chip shop, I think there was a few fingers pointed at my stepdad, and he laughed when I actually fessed up. So, yeah, we move on, we learn, and you know, it's part of the story, right? And I could argue that, you know, why did I put it in there? But it's sort of just. It just sort of explains a lot about the type of person I am, type of opportunities I jump into as well. But yeah.
1: It was around this time that you knew that you were gay, but you didn't know what to do with that knowledge. How were you dealing with that internally in a situation where you didn't know anyone else who was in that situation as well?
0: I think back then, you know, I knew, but I didn't know. You know, there was. I knew I wasn't like the other guys. You know, it was. I think I phrased it in the book. It's like being a pōwhiri, where the language, you can pick out some words of Te Reo Māori, but you don't understand the whole sentence. And that's how I felt some of my conversations were with my friends. I just wasn't really understanding what they were fully talking about. So I knew pretty early on that I was different. I didn't have the language to explain what that was. And, you know, it wasn't till I joined the military, and it was really that point that I hadn't acted on anything. It was just, yeah, a lot of uncertainty around it. But it was very confronting and conflicting for someone who had, there was no role models around. There's no one to look up to and go, well, if I am, what does that mean? You know, back then it was automatically, you know, you weren't sort of cast out.

0: But no one really understood what it meant back in the 80s and 90s. You know, there was that still that hangover of the HIV pandemic where they sort of would, you know, conflate two things together, that it was, you know, and I understand parents may have acted that way back then to protect their kids, you know, with, you know, so there's a whole lot going on in the 80s and 90s, which I'm glad we've moved past that. But as a young, confused kid, yeah, I think escape from Oamaru was what I needed, yeah.
1: And you escaped. You ran away to sea, kind of.
0: Yeah, yeah.
1: You spent nearly 20 years in the Royal New Zealand Navy. Yeah. What first attracted you? I mean, a life less ordinary, but why did you jump that way?
0: I think, to be honest, it was a one-way ticket to Auckland. And I think I just needed a big city fast. And I took the opportunity, and I just never looked back. And, you know, a life in the military is incredible. You know, at some points, you know, like any career, you know, I'm questioning my decisions, but I couldn't recommend it to, you know, I've loved my career, and it's, yeah.
1: Being gay in the military, though, it was kind of don't ask, don't tell time. What was it like carrying that with you while at the same time wanting to fit in to the military culture, to be one of the lads?
0: If you're pretending to fit in, it's pretty easy. You're just one of the lads, and I actually liked that for a while. You know, that was easy to fit in. No one was looking at you. The mask fitted perfectly, and it wasn't till that mask broke that things got really hard. And you know, I guess being the first comes with you know, people not understanding, so lack of education, and it was very hard when I, you know, it wasn't glitter bombs and confetti cannons, and I came out and everyone was sort of yay for you, but it was I was outed by two people, which you know, everything sort of just collapses, and you think your life's done, to be honest. You think your family's going to disown you, you know, work's going to look at you differently, your career's going to be sort of stumped. So I thought for me that was it, and that was the really, really low point of my life, to be honest.
1: Yeah. Mm. Was it an awful lot of energy to make that mask fit that you talk about?
0: Not. I just got good at it. You know, and I've been doing it since I was at high school, right? And, you know, I just got good at it, and it became quite performative. But it got to the point where, you know, there was untruths behind that as well. You know, you're talking about weekends you never had, that never happened, and, you know, and that's really hard. And when you've places like defence, where mateship is like a fundamental sort of thing that you take with you when you deploy, I just felt I was living a lie. So even though I was outed and I could be my authentic self, at the end of it all, that's the best gift that could happen to me, to be honest. Yeah.
1: Mm. Afghanistan features pretty prominently in the book. You volunteered for a deployment.
0: Yeah.
1: I think. Tell me about some of your memories of serving over there in the War on Terror times.
0: It wasn't framed that way back when we went. It was we were doing regional reconstruction work and with supporting locals. You know, it was the War on Terror was used, but at that time I think I was quite naive in terms of we hadn't lost anyone when I went there. So I had this sort of understanding that New Zealand would be protected as New Zealanders. We won't be put in harm's way. And as I said, I was really naive to think that because, you know, three or four rotations after mine, we lost three people, you know, and that's awful to sort of process when you think they were there doing the same thing we all deploy for, is, you know, to protect our freedom and to, you know, so that was hard when we did start losing people. But when I was there, that really wasn't in the back of my mind, and rest in peace for those we lost. I can't stress that enough. Mm. But I did, you know, it was beautiful country. You know, yeah. A lot of instability and the political situation was what it was. But you know, the locals that we interacted with were amazing. Kiwis have this way of breaking down so many barriers in terms of being able to engage with people, and that really showed when we were there. you know, I think it was 8 months that I was there. I was a chef when I joined as well, so it was cooking every day. You know, it's you know, at 2,000 or 3,000 meters altitude.
1: You know, in the heat as well.
0: Yeah, it was the extreme heat as well. So you we went to summer to winter, so you were like sub minus, and then you were summer was scorching hot. So
1: yeah. Extraordinary times. You're listening to 9 to Noon on RNZ National. Susie Ferguson with you in for Catherine Ryan. And we're speaking with Brad Poulter about his new memoir, Built for This, serving almost 2 decades in the Royal New Zealand Navy and the Defence Force. There is a particular incident that I know you struggled with in terms of writing it and then whether to include it in the book. Brad, that happened in the Pacific when you were on the Endeavour. We should probably give people a bit of a health warning at this stage because it is pretty dark and pretty difficult stuff to talk about. Can you tell us, or what can you tell us about what happened to you in that incident you describe?
0: It was difficult to write. Sitting in front of a typewriter, crying, it's not a good look for anyone. But the more I read over it, it was a grieving process. Even writing it, it's been an incredible experience just going through that process. But I do struggle to talk about it. So you know, I will. I'm uncomfortable doing that. You know, and this was at a point where I was still figuring out who I was. You know, I hadn't explored who I was as a gay man. And back in, you know, the early 2000s, there wasn't apps where you could verify who people were. There was, it was this, you know, this body language and sort of unwritten codes of like eye contact that I didn't understand at all. And I honestly thought that I was receiving back eye contact that I was giving, and I misread that completely.
1: Because you were in a bar, you don't say what country, and we need to make clear this is not somebody else from the Defence Force.
0: Yeah, make that clear. And I don't want to mention the country just because, you know, you are beautiful Pacific Islanders, and I don't want to tarnish a place or a name of a place because something bad happened there. Awful things happen everywhere.
1: Yeah.
0: And aside from that situation, the people there were kind and caring, so I don't want to, you know, I don't want to name it for that reason.
1: Yeah.
0: But, I thought I was getting sort of, you know, that look, and I thought it was being returned to me. So I followed. And, sort of, what happened after that was effectively being sort of gang raped on a beach by more than one person, which, you know, for someone who was exploring who they were, is messes with your mind in ways that I still really can't sort of comprehend. But, you know, to the Defence Force's credit, there's a part in there between when it happened and when it was reported. There's some amazing friends who supported me through that. But at the end of the day, the Defence Force supported me. I had full-on medical care. I had psychiatric care. I was very well looked after and supported. So I can't credit the Defence Force enough for the medical sort of support that I got during that as well. So,
1: How did you deal with that time, though, in terms of telling people, thinking about it, trying somehow to come to terms with this?
0: Oh, I did it terribly. So, you know, it wasn't me, because I still wasn't ready to come out yet. I was ready to say that something bad had happened, but still that was not something I still felt safe that I could do. So we were sitting in a car park with three of my closest friends, and one of them just said, "Are you okay?" And I just said, no, I'm not. And I just lost it. And you know, I don't think if I hadn't have said that, or he hadn't have reached out, I don't know what sort of I think life's timeline could have changed dramatically, I think, if there wasn't an intervention at that point. But that good friend of mine, one of them in particular, took me to the hospital. I had no choice. You know, took me to my appointments. He was the voice when I didn't have one. He lied when I needed to be in certain places, and that sort of mateship is something, it's not unique to this situation. There's people like that within every organisation, I guess, but this was just an amazing sort of support that I had. that's continued through my whole career with these people. But it was bloody hard, you know. And even talking about it now, you know, you feel this little thing in the back of your throat. But you know, I think that's the point of writing this. You know, there's so much shame, I think, that's tagged to men when it comes to, you know, talking about these things. You know, something was stolen, something happened. It was never your fault. And I think I didn't understand it myself back then. And, you know, it's taken a long, long time to deal with that. But, you know, I think in the last, like, 2 years writing this, I have almost healed myself, which I didn't think was possible. You know, I've been highly medicated most of my life. So to be in a place where I've reconnected with my family, where, you know, I have really amazing, incredible, solid friendships. I've still got a lot of work to do. You know, there's still, I think I say that, you know, the emergency kit's still under the seat if I need it. You know, things can go a bit pear-shaped at times, and that's the joy of trauma. It comes back to visit sometimes. But, you know, yeah, I dealt with it, and I'm just really glad I did. You know, when you put a bottle on these sort of things, it can really affect you and your family.
1: Yeah, that, it's an interesting point. We were talking about this as well before the interview that, you know, men often struggle to talk about this kind of thing, and the automatic reaction is to bottle stuff up and to not tell people. And you describe masculinity as something that can be inherited and performed. I wonder what, especially the military, how that shaped your understanding of what it means to you to be a man.
0: Well, I think back when I joined, like, masculinity was performative. You know, you performed masculinity as it was sort of some sort of competition that you had to be good at. And, you know, crying wasn't part of that. Being gay wasn't part of that. You know, being respectful to women back then wasn't necessarily part of that as well. There was a lot of, you know, you act and behave in a certain way. And, you know, I'm not saying that all men are terrible men. It's not what I'm saying at all, but masculinity's got a lot to answer for it sometimes when it comes to sort of the influence and it has, and that gravitational pull it has on people at times. You know, there's being vulnerable. You know, that term, it can sound a bit like a buzzword, you know, oh, men, you know, the Brené Brown type thing, but there's so much power in just opening up. And if something crap's happened, it's a lot easier if once it's either on a page or you talk to someone about it, yeah.
1: What is the situation now in terms of Defence Force and attitudes towards LGBTQI plus personnel? How's that changed over the time that you've been in the military?
0: You know, it's incredible how much has changed, and I, you know, there's always work to be done. You know, it's not commission complete. I'll really stress that. But when I compare it to, you know, to how far we've come in gender equality versus how far we've come in sort of rainbow inclusion, you know, what's happened in 20 years in terms of rainbow inclusion defence is mind blowing in terms of the last 300 years, how far we've come in gender equality, which is hardly turned the dial at all. So it becomes, you know, that's become quite confronting in terms of how far, you know, rainbow inclusion has moved in terms of compared to gender equality. And I think being gay, and it's a different relationship with women when you're not a threat. And some of the stories that have been shared with me over my career have really opened my eyes to really understand the structural barriers, not just within big organisations, but everywhere that sort of keep women at a certain place, which I found it very confronting, to be honest.
1: This is something that you are heavily involved with now in helping the Defence Force navigate its way through in Operation Respect. What makes that healthy culture in something like a high-pressure environment like military?
0: I think the way I see it at a high level, I guess, there's a lot of protective factors that we can put in place to, because harm's going to happen, unfortunately. It happens. There's bad people out there that are going to harm people, and that's just the reality of life. Mm-hmm. But you can set the soil so harm is less likely to happen. You know, whether that's the way we build, whether it's the way we educate, it's the way we train, the type of role models we have, the leaders we have, how our leaders talk, and how our leaders sort of act and behave. Mm-hmm. If we get that soil fertilized well, it's not going to, you know, that behavior is less likely to happen, you know. But when we have those risk factors, which are poorly designed builds, you know, poor role models, you know, those sort of those outdated views of masculinity, those types of things. That's where, you know, harm's more likely to occur. So from a bigger sort of helicopter view, I'd say it's just about ensuring we have really good protective factors around how we operate both here and internationally. Yeah. And it's a lot of work to do. It's a dream job for me. It's that whole full circle, I think, where someone who's harmed within an organisation now being able to reduce people being harmed, I think that's a real gift.
1: Mm. Yeah. Thanks so much for coming in and talking to us today on RNZ National. It's a fascinating story, and it's a great read. Brad Poulter there. His new memoir is Built for This, and indeed, if anything that Brad has been talking about today has raised anything for you, there is a list of helplines on our webpage, rnz.co.nz/9 to noon. It is now 29 minutes to 11. Let's catch up with the latest headlines. Evie Ashton, Morena.
2: Morena. Solar panels will be installed on 500 schools across the country by 2028 to try and bring high power bills down. The head of Oranga Tamariki says the agency is learning from the sad death of a five-year-old after a report on the 2021 murder found there were opportunities to identify the abuse. Ukrainians are being told to expect another night of heavy bombardment from Russia, a day after hundreds of drones were launched at the capital Kyiv and other cities. And Aucklanders will be paying 7% more for water from next month. Those are the headlines on RNZ National. Our next full bulletin's at 11.
3: Kia ora, Cara Rickard from Music 101 here. 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From 8 a.m. this Friday, to find out what we're doing and how you can be involved. Matariki heading a waka for everyone.
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1: And you're listening to 9 to Noon on RNZ National. Susie Ferguson in for Catherine Ryan just for the day. She's back tomorrow. Lots still to come on the programme. Shortly, we're talking with Elizabeth Heritage about a book for review. And then around 10:45, going around the Motu to James Pocock in Gisborne today. Then after 11 o'clock, lots of good stuff. Folk music that's been adapted to be used by resistance. That is something that we're going to be talking about with our music commentator, Dave Wilson, about how many songs that are that come up, I guess, during times of political oppression or war, and used to boost morale or indeed even to communicate messages or recruit people. We'll take a look at those. Also at 11:30. Sharon Martin, Irish-born, New Zealand-based author. She's going to be talking with us about her new book. It is about life during the Troubles in Ireland and what happened to women abandoned by their husbands. Also, at around 11:45 this morning, talking with Consumer New Zealand, Bodo Lang, about two of the biggest customer loyalty programmes that are undergoing changes. Of course, Koru, Air New Zealand's, and also club cards that you can use in places like New World. So we will find out what the benefit is to these schemes to both the retailer and indeed to the customer. Now, though, let's talk books. Elizabeth Heritage with us now with a book for review. Kia ora, how are you?
5: Not too bad, thank you. What a pleasure to see you.
1: What a pleasure to see you. And you're wearing a very fantastic pink T-shirt with a cat on a motorbike.
5: It is a Wellington Pride T-shirt. Ah. We are continuing the gay from your previous
1: there you go.
5: Interviewee.
1: I couldn't see the rainbow flag because of the microphone. It's in the way. There you go. You've been reading a new book from Witty Tamara.
5: I know.
1: But not just Witty Tamara. Witty Tamara Smiler.
5: Ka pai, I know. So very, very exciting. So I'll just tell you briefly what the book is before we talk about his name. Mm. So it's Te Kai Kaukau, The Swimmer I Te Awa Te Reo, so The Swimmer in the World of Māori Language. Mm-hmm. And this is the next volume of his memoir, obviously an ongoing project, and it tells the story of his year studying te reo as an immersion course at Te Wānanga Takiura in 2024, where his fellow ākonga, his fellow students call him Papa Witty. So I will also be calling him Papa Witty today. I hope that's okay, Matua. But yes, if you see on the cover, beautifully done by Auckland University Press, you will see that is Te Kai Kaukau, The Swimmer I Te Awa Te Reo by Witty Ihimaira Smiler, which is new. This is not how we know him, right, after decades of all his wonderful work. So in the book, he talks about this. So Smiler is his family surname, and in fact Papawhiti says he didn't know that Ihimaira was his Māori surname until he had to get a copy of his birth certificate a long time ago in order to sit School C. And on that document his name was listed as Witi Tama Ihimaira brackets Smiler close mm-hmm. brackets.
1: Mm-hmm. Mm.
5: So obviously this name has a journey. So mm-hmm. his great-grandfather, in fact, had been one of Te Kōti's lieutenants back in the day. And when he joined the Ringatū faith, he chose a name for himself, and he chose a transliteration of Ishmael from the mm-hmm. Bible, which he said was Ihimaira. And then later on, the Mormon missionaries couldn't pronounce Ihimaira, so then they translated it again into Smiler. And it's so it creates a sort of a dual identity, which Papawhiti talks about a lot in this book. And he writes, ever since, Witi Smiler has remained my personal self. Witi Ihimaira is the construct, the person who goes out and does the mahi, the political self. And obviously that is the name we're familiar with.
1: So tell us about the book then, what it's like to read.
5: Well, it's so firstly, in terms of a physical reading experience, I have to say it was a bit tricky because the font is very small. And I felt that this was especially a shame because, of course, Papawhiti is now in his 80s. And I hope that a lot of other people, you know, elderly people would like to read this as well. But you're going to need your biggest reading glasses. I'll say that now. But of course, as an artistic experience, it's an absolute delight. So one of the metaphors I kept coming back to in my reading of this book is the fern. And so the sort of the backbone stem, I'm not sure of the botanical terms, of the fern is him talking through his year at Takiura and the incredible challenges that represented, because it is full immersion. And you, right at the beginning, you are allowed to use a little bit of te reo Pākehā, a little bit of English, but as it goes on, you know, it has to be te reo. Mm-hmm. And also all the whakapuaki, which is a formal speech making. And this, you start out, which of course you do in te reo, and it starts out just being a few minutes long, but you do several across the year. And then it ends with you do an entire hour speaking, no notes. And, you know, you have to say, and you have to say something, you know, interesting. You have to make an argument, and then you have to respond to questions. So it sounds like the course is pretty hardcore, but very rewarding. Mm. And so we have that as kind of the stem of the fern. But then, coming off that stem are all the little koru, all the little spirals of stories from throughout his life, and not just looking backwards but also looking forwards. He has so many plans. I'm very excited to tell you that in this book we get a little glimpse of the sequel to The Whale Rider. Super exciting. Yes. Mm-hmm. And he also, of course, has plans not only to continue writing his memoirs, but also to write a novel entirely in te reo, which is also really exciting. Yeah.
1: Fantastic stuff. It sounds like a great read.
5: Oh, it really is. He's so charming. And there was this one point where I was reading and he writes, Papawhiti writes, I turned 80 and embarked upon the age of my magnificence, my whakahirahira. And at that point, Susie, I had to put the book down and like have a little chuckle. And then I picked up my phone and texted it to all of my friends, including friends who are in their 80s or approaching their 80s. And one of my friends texted me back. She's also a book reviewer and said, oh, this made me just like sit up straight. Which you can kind of, I sort of felt that in my body, like the age of my magnificence. Although it is funny to say, sit up straight about a famously queer writer.
1: Thank you very much. Great stuff, Elizabeth Heritage. They're reviewing Te Kaikoko, The Swimmer. This is by Witi Ihimaira Smiler. It is kia ora. It is Auckland University Press, the publisher, and $45 the book. Now, it is 20 minutes to 11 on RNZ National. We've had an email in. This is in connection with Good Sams that we were talking about earlier on in the programme. You can always listen back to interviews, rnz.co.nz/9 to noon, earlier interviews from the programme. This was about the use of defibrillators and how there is a whole network of Good Sams, which are volunteers who can potentially attend cardiac arrests, heart attacks and the like, and be able to help. This is before an ambulance or paramedics might be able to get there. Jonathan's been in touch this morning from Hawke's Bay, saying, I'm a good SAM responder in Marae Kakaho, which is a rural community 25 k's west of Hastings. It would take an ambulance around 25 minutes to reach our community. Alongside the volunteer fire brigade, Jonathan says he's attended two cardiac arrests in the last 18 months and says that effective CPR is an absolute priority in keeping a patient alive until professional services arrive. To this end, our community resilience team and fire brigade have installed a network of roadside AEDs and are developing a project to try to get 50% of households in the community with at least one person trained in CPR and some other critical first aid skills. As a school bus driver, I recently found that at least two of my primary age passengers had received CPR training. How good is that? Jonathan goes on to say simple training, it's simple. You know, you need to give training people to get them the skills and confidence to act quickly and effectively. It's readily available. And I would encourage everyone to take any opportunity they can to take it. It is very rewarding when it works. I bet it is. Jonathan, thank you so much for getting in touch with us this morning on that here on 9 to Noon on RNZ National. I think we've got a little bit of time as well now for some music. And this is a Kiwi classic. It's set to benefit from a law change, extending the time artists hold the copyright to their art. Without the change, copyright protection would be expiring in the next 2 years for tracks like Split Ends, I See Red, Dragons, April Sun in Cuba, and also for our next track, Hello Sailors, Gutter Black.

And that is Scudder Black, Hello Sailor. Time for a bit more music, I think, now. Also, we should say that after 11 o'clock, we're going to be talking music as well. We will have Dave Wilson, our music commentator, in taking a look at folk music, which has been created or adapted by resistance movements. That is coming up after the news at 11 o'clock now, though. Let's hear a new song from Kayleigh Bell, Kiwi country pop star. She's released not one, but indeed two singles. This is one of them, Me For Me.

0: Kayleigh Bell and Me For Me, a new single that has just been released by the Kiwi country pop star. More music coming up in around 20 minutes' time on 9 to noon. Also after 11 o'clock, indeed at around 11.45, we will be talking about loyalty schemes, a couple that have changed in recent times. The Air New Zealand Koru one and also the New World Club Card. We'll be talking with Bodo Lang about that a little bit later on. Now, though, let's go to Ty Rafferty and to James Pocock, who's the head, the editor of the Gisborne Herald. Kia ora, how are you, James?
1: Morena, I'm good, thank you. How are you?
0: I'm good, thanks. Now, you have, you've got to tell us about the Waiweka Gorge. Getting a decent chunk of investment in the budget, how has that gone down?
1: Absolutely. And it couldn't be more timely talking about this. The Gorge Road State Highway 2 between Tairāwhiti and Bay of Plenty has only just reopened after closing for a couple of days with the heavy rain and rockfall. In the recent budget, we heard that we were getting $75 million for that particular road to support its resilience from a $400 million package. And it's definitely a big deal for Tairāwhiti and also for the Eastern Bay of Plenty area. There's been a lot of discussion and talk recently. The road was closed, has been closed for nearly a month over this first half of the year. If you add up all the days, it's been shut just from this severe weather we've been experiencing. And it's a really key route for our regions. It carries a lot of freight. There's been research carried out by our region's Regional Economic Development Agency, Trust Tairāwhiti, which found closures disrupted an estimated $190 million in annual tradable GDP annually. And beyond just the economic impact, if you think about the human impact, there are people who live on that road and on either side, you know, who rely on that for access and maybe for commutes even. So it certainly will be significant to see some investment in that area.
0: How often is it that the road is closed? And I mean, you mentioned things like rockfall. What sorts of things are closing it?
1: Yeah. So I think this year's probably been the worst we've seen for a while in terms of closures on the road. At the start of the year, January in particular, it was closed for several weeks after heavy rain. It caused, I think, more than 40 slips throughout the route. It's a 40-odd kilometre stretch of road. And the largest one, Goldsmith, I don't have the amount of material off the top of my head, but if you've seen pictures of it, it's just an absolutely enormous fall of material all across the road, and it takes a significant amount of work to clear. The road historically has had periods of closures more around the realm of maybe 10 or so days a year, but this is definitely really driven home this year how bad it can get, and that unreliability is causing some anxiety for residents.
0: Absolutely. And so this money going a long way to help. Exactly how is it going to be spent?
1: So they haven't clarified the specifics yet, but our East Coast MP, Dana Kirkpatrick, said it likely include stabilisation for the slopes and rockfall protection, particularly relevant about rockfall this week that we've seen, and some drainage improvements and targeted works. But residents would still probably like to know a little bit more, and that may take some time to come out a clearer picture around that.
0: Now, something else that is connected to the budget, these social housing reforms that were announced 10 days ago, maybe a couple of weeks ago. Some people, particularly some older people and solo parents, worried about the higher costs that could come as a result. What sort of challenges are people talking to you about?
1: Yes, our reporter Zoe Mills decided to speak to a couple of social housing tenants to hear what they thought about the reform. So there's a slate of reforms, but particularly income related rent for social housing tenants is set to increase from 25% to 30% of a tenant's income, which that's going to come into force next year. And it sounds quite incremental. And the intent from the government is to reduce reliance on these measures. But for the tenants, which our reporter spoke with, one of which was looking after his father in his 70s, and another was just a single father with his teenage son. They had concerns really around the increased burden they'll have alongside other costs, talking transport and just the basics like food as well, even for them who are already in a situation where they need support.
0: What are people saying should be done instead?
1: One of the suggestions was to look at taxing the wealthy rather than increasing the burden on those in need in social housing. That was from one of the tenants that was spoken with. They feel like it's a bit unfair to target them when they don't have, I guess, the means to really respond to that.
0: Now, tell us about this classroom resource, an online Te Reo Māori resource that's been launched by a couple of teachers in Gisborne.
1: Yeah, Max and Sandy Martinger, they have launched Tasakai Roki Roki, which is an online platform for teaching Te Reo. They were trialling it at Gisborne's Kaiti School, where Sandy teaches. And it's also been trialled at a few other schools across the country, that's in the North and South Island. And it's to help students and teachers, really, with the listening, speaking, reading and writing aspects of that learning. So it's really, really quite cool.
0: Absolutely. Max and Sandy's background, what exactly, I mean, they're both teachers. What more can you tell us about them, though?
1: Yeah. So Max in particular, he's been a teacher since 2009, and he worked at Ngā Pōtoko Aromatawai Māori NZQA. So he's got some background in the curriculum, and he's taught at full immersion Te Reo Māori schools before and been a head of school. So he's got some background. And similar for Sandy, teaching at Kaiti School for the last couple of years, she's got a firm background in the Reo teaching.
0: Some of the teachers who've had a go with this already, what sorts of things are they saying about this new resource?
1: Yeah, so one of the Kaiti School teachers, Dulles Kerr, he said it freed up preparation time for classes without having to reinvent the wheel or completely change up how things are done. So it's a real convenience, I guess, that they're indicating from the tool.
0: And as for what it could do in the future, you say that there are the resources for listening, speaking, reading and writing. What more could it do?
1: There's some ambition there, Sandy indicated, for it to not just be for Reo, but also it could even expand into other subject areas. Mathematics, I think, was pitched out there, but I think they're standing by to see what happens with the curriculum, given there's some movement in that area on a government level first.
0: Absolutely. Now, finally, a story about a new sign going up to something that is no longer there.
1: Yes, a little bit of inconvenience for a local there. So what ended up happening is a liquid waste dump station for motorhomes had been in operation in Gisborne on Awapuni Road for some time, but it closed in January. It was run by Brian Hall. And earlier last month, NZTA put up signs pointing people to the station, which no longer existed, which was noticed by Brian and had the potential to cause some issues there. Luckily, they were pretty prompt in taking them down once they'd been alerted to that.
0: Sounds like a very good thing. Thank you very much for your time today, James, and bringing us up to date on things going on in Tairāwhiti. James Pocock there, Gisborne Herald editor and our correspondent around the Motu this morning on 9 to noon here on RNZ National. There's lots still to come on the programme after 11 o'clock, including around 11:45, we'll be talking about two of the biggest customer loyalty programmes, which are undergoing some fairly significant changes. Back in April, Air New Zealand announced that its Air Points programme would be rebranded to Koru. And also last month, New Worlds announced that it's going to be phasing out the Club card, replacing it with Club Plus, which is something also that could be used across Foodstuff's other brands, Pack and Save and Foursquare. So what prompts retailers to make changes like these to programmes when customers have known and used about them for some time? What is the benefit too of loyalty programmes, both to the consumer and indeed to the business? Bodo Lang will be in to unpack all of that for us. Also, Irish-born, New Zealand-based author Sharon Martin is in talking about her new novel about what happened to women abandoned by their husbands, particularly during the Troubles in Ireland in the last couple of decades. And on the other side of the news, we're going to be talking with Dave Wilson, our music commentator. Folk music created or adapted by resistance fighters during time of war and political oppression. Primarily it was used to boost morale, communicate messages, recruit and document acts of rebellion. Many of those songs still in use today. We'll be finding out more. Stay with us here on 9 to Noon.
2: RNZ News at 11 o'clock. Good morning, Atamarie. I'm Evie Ashton. An anti-corruption watchdog is calling for tougher rules around lobbying after revelations a former Beehive staffer used a personal Gmail account to conduct official business. The Prime Minister's office has admitted its former chief policy adviser was emailed a document by lobbyists, which was later not released under official information requests, as it should have been. Transparency International New Zealand wants a stand-down period for people moving between Parliament and industry. Its chair, Anne Tolley, a former national minister, says industries with deep pockets are unevenly influencing policy without public visibility. The Prime Minister says solar panels will save schools an average $8,000 a year. The government has put $30 million in this year's budget towards installing the panels at 500 schools across New Zealand. Christopher Luxon says the solar panels are expected to have paid back the cost of installation within 7 years.
3: It's a move that will save schools, we think, on average about $8,000 a year in their electricity bills, and will give them obviously greater energy security, which is a big focus of our government. Energy affordability and energy independence as part of national security are really top of mind for our government.
2: Christopher Luxon says solar panels on schools will also provide resilience during emergencies like severe weather events. Meanwhile, a scheme to fund solar panels and other climate-resilient infrastructure for Marae won't continue past this year. The government removed future funding for the Māori Climate Platform in 2024, and last week's budget shows the remaining money will be spent this year. More than 60 Marae have had funding through the platform. Ministry for the Environment information about the fund says Marae often act as community hubs during severe weather, and the projects will help them withstand and adapt to climate change. The head of Oranga Tamariki says the agency is having difficulty hitting targets to respond to urgent concerns over children. Oranga Tamariki is responding in a timely way 80% of the time, short of the target 95%. The agency has an extra $184 million from last week's budget to better respond to reports of harm. Chief Executive Amanda Malu says the agency will hire support staff who can take the load off social workers.
4: I have social workers at the moment who are transporting children to and from school because the caregiver family can't do that. That's not the best use of a social worker's time. So we're really wanting to get in there and free our social workers up to do the work that only they can do.
2: Amanda Malu says there are currently 180 vacancies for social workers. A National Party MP is opposed to a housing development planned for a North Canterbury golf course and any use of the Fast Track Act to get it approved. Hundreds of people packed the Pegasus School Hall last night for a public meeting on Wolfbrook Residential's purchase of the 18-hole golf course. Waimakariri MP Matt Ducey told the meeting he's informed Infrastructure Minister Chris Bishop of his opposition. He says there's a time and place to use Fast Track powers, and this is not it. Wolfbrook Chief Executive Guy Randall says the company won't comment while it works with stakeholders. US President Donald Trump has named Federal Housing Finance Agency Director Bill Poulter to serve as Acting Director of National Intelligence, giving him oversight of the US intelligence agencies. As a Trump loyalist, he's pushed for investigations into the president's political enemies. Our correspondent Kate Fisher reports from Washington.
5: Mr. Poulter has no known background in intelligence, military or national security. The appointment elevates a Trump political ally to a key national spy post. He'll continue to run the housing agency at the same time. Last year, he used social media to accuse some of Mr. Trump's perceived enemies of committing mortgage fraud, infuriating some officials at the White House and Justice Department, as well as prosecutors.
2: And the head of the United Nations, Antonio Guterres, says the world must treat the new phase of the weather pattern El Niño as an urgent climate warning. The World Meteorological Organization says preparations are needed for a potentially strong El Niño event, with an 80% chance of conditions developing in the next few months. That's the news. Kuina ngā pitupitu kōrero. A short forecast is next.
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2: Now the forecast from Met Service to midnight tonight. Northland, Auckland, Waikato, Bay of Plenty and Coromandel. Scattered showers, some heavy, clearing to fine this afternoon. Waitomo to Wellington, including the Central High Country. Partly cloudy, isolated showers becoming fine this afternoon. Gisborne to Wairarapa. A few showers in Gisborne, the Wairoa District and South Wairarapa, then elsewhere from the afternoon. Nelson and Marlborough mainly fine, cloudy at times about eastern Marlborough with patchy morning drizzle. Buller to Fiordland, cloudy spells with isolated showers, becoming mainly fine in Buller and Grey this afternoon. Canterbury and Otago, areas of morning cloud with patchy drizzle in Canterbury, becoming fine this afternoon but cloud returning in the east this evening. Southland, mostly fine with areas of morning fog, however a few showers about Rakiura, Stewart Island, clearing this evening. And Rēkohu, Chatham Islands, rain then easing to occasional drizzle this morning. The time is 6 minutes past 11. We'll have news headlines on the half hour.
9: Thanks so much, Evie. Kia ora anō. Welcome back to 9 to Noon. Susie Ferguson with you this morning. In for Catherine Ryan. Lots still to come on the programme. Going to be talking about consumer and customer loyalty programmes at around 11.45 this morning. Also at half past 11, speaking with Sharon Martin, her new novel, which is exploring the plight of abandoned wives at the height of the Troubles in Ireland. She's New Zealand-based, but Irish-born. Looking forward to that conversation. Now, though, we're going to be talking about music. And who better to talk with us but Dave Wilson. Dave, kia ora, how are you?
10: Kia ora, doing great.
9: Music commentator this morning. Now, you're talking about partisan songs?
10: That's right. There's some really interesting research came out recently about this type of song and how it's being used today. So I thought it'd be good to talk about it. Mm. That name, partisan songs, you know, when I was unfamiliar, I had no idea what it was. But it's really a type of song that was adopted from folk music or created in a folk music style by resistance fighters. Mm-hmm. This is really associated with World War II. Mm-hmm. People fighting against Nazis who are considered partisans. These individuals formed these kind of rebellion groups. They were doing a lot of guerrilla warfare. And there's some famous music associated with these groups. We'll listen to a couple of the examples. Music coming out of Italy, music coming out of former Yugoslavia. And this research comes today in an investigation of activist choirs in and near former Yugoslavia using these songs today in today's kind of political moment. Mm-hmm. So the Yugoslav partisans, the reason that is kind of a really powerful element of this is that they were really the most successful resistance movement in Europe during World War II. Famously, liberating their country from Nazi occupation without the support of the Allies. So there's this really strong culture around how those songs carry forth the meaning of these partisans.
9: Okay, so tell us a little bit about the songs. What were the songs used for?
10: So songs, the reason that they're really useful for activist choirs today is they're really collective songs that are sung in groups, people that are singing to boost morale, to gain solidarity. And some of them, we'll see in the first example, they're adaptations from workers' songs, where workers are kind of advocating for rights from previous to World War II. Mm-hmm. And so the choirs today, as they use them, they're singing them at protests, they're singing them at kind of activist, kind of public sphere events, where they're actually engaging with advocating for rights. Mm-hmm. They're, you know, working people. They are advocating for rights of all kinds, for laborers, for gender minorities, for sexual minorities. And they're using these songs in their original form for new political potential.
9: Okay.
10: So the first song.
9: Yeah, let's hear one of the songs.
10: Well, let's I decided to choose the very most famous partisan song, Bella Ciao. Mm-hmm. Which comes out of Italy, obviously. This is commonly done by these activist choirs in former Yugoslavia, even though it's an Italian song. Mm-hmm. We're going to listen to a recording that has two versions, one which is the original workers' song, Bella Ciao, mm-hmm. which came out of the rice paddy fields of North Italy. Women that worked in these fields in really unbelievable conditions. And this song, the lyrics of the song, they translate to them talking about waiting in water for hours, mosquitoes, bosses with canes, these really unbelievable conditions. Mm. And the last verse talks about one day, the day will come when we walk in freedom. That group is called the Mondine, and there's still a choir in Italy that sings those songs. Mm-hmm. Well, the partisans in World War II adapted the lyrics. They transformed this into a song about the heroic death of a partisan fighting for the cause against fascism, against Nazis.

0: There we go. Bella Ciao, two versions. Tell us more.
1: Yeah, the interesting thing, these choirs in former Yugoslavia today, they're women's choirs. Mm. So they really see themselves as sort of descendants of these women laborers. And actually, the Mondine, those laborers, a lot of what they were doing in their activism, sort of the seeds of later feminist and labor movements that came after that. I mean, they were working late 19th century, early 20th century. So they attached themselves to this legacy in that kind of slower, more meditative version. Mm. But the partisan version is typically done in this sort of fast way. That version is kind of circulated in media. You see it on shows on Netflix, and it's kind of part of the cultural imagination of something to do with Italy, with sometimes little connection to where it came from. And so at some of these protests, for example, so Anna Hoffman, who is the researcher who has released a book on these choirs. Mm. She worked with them for over 20 years. She talks about the whole crowd breaking out into the song Bella Ciao in Slovenia. Mm. So these songs, they kind of circulate and they carry these sort of meanings. They carry these sort of embodied affective possibilities for imagining kind of victory over any type of repression in a certain way.
0: A bit of feedback has just come in on 2101 to us here at 92 at RNZ National. Wellington's Brass Razoo Solidarity Band, I hope I've said that right, does a rousing version of Bella Ciao, apparently.
1: There you go. Yeah, I'm not surprised to hear that. This song, like, it carries these sort of political potential meanings, and it's very commonly performed in public space. And brass bands are another kind of loud, you know, choirs are many voices, brass bands are many loud instruments. There are ways to get these kind of sentimentalities in these

0: sort of possibilities out into the air. So it's not a surprise that brass bands, even here, are getting into that.
1: I feel like I've heard that song before, but I can't tell you where I've heard it before. Maybe it is on a Netflix show or another. What is the kind of influence of this sort of music on more popular music otherwise?
0: I think you do hear it kind of creeping in to, you know, I think one of the Netflix shows that was popular during COVID was a Spanish show. The English translation, I think, was called Money Heist. And it was about a bunch of people, you know, organizing a heist from a bank. So there is a sort of like anti-capitalist sentiment. But like anyone who makes a show on Netflix is probably making money in the capitalist system. So there's these different debates around like, oh, is this song actually being used for this sort of activism, or is it just being co-opted into the kind of commercial mainstream? So the choirs kind of negotiate that. And another thing they're negotiating is the relationship of some of these songs to the Yugoslav past. So the second track, for example, it's a track called, a song called Bila Chanka. And the recording we'll listen to was recorded in the late 70s by a state music ensemble, from the Socialist Federal Republic of Yugoslavia, the Croatian National Ensemble, called La Darice, it's women's choir that's part of a larger state ensemble called Lado, doing all the folk music and dances. But these choirs today, they're very careful to say, oh no, we're not nostalgic for Yugoslavia. We're actually imagining this in a different way. We're actually here now today. We're not longing for the form of socialism that was present there, even though they use some of their repertoire. So they don't use repertoire that celebrates Tito, the leader of Yugoslavia. There's a lot of partisan songs around him. He was the leader of the partisans. So they kind of choose their repertoire carefully to really position what they're doing in specific spaces. This song was written in the 40s by a Slovenian political prisoner in a town called Bileca, which is the name of the song, Bilečanka. And the original author, the lyrics, Milan Api, wrote it for a choir of Slovenians interred in this prison camp. The words are, again, about the really inhumane, violent conditions of the camp. Again, with an ending that speaks about a day without bayonets, without rifles, marching, but towards freedom instead of towards the work of the prison camp. So this is the 70s version. Some of the choirs sing this song today, but they're very clear that it's not trying to revive the days of Yugoslavia.

0: Belechanka. I don't know how good my pronunciation is, but that's what I'm saying. I'm sticking to it.
1: Yeah, this is this version's in Serbo-Croatian. The original was in Slovenian, of course. And in a sense, all of these songs in the Partisan Song Collection are became anthems against Nazism from many different angles. You know, some about Tito, some about working conditions, some about the conditions of being a political prisoner, things like this. But these choirs today, I mean, interesting to me is the title of Anna Hoffman's book that she wrote documenting and kind of theorizing about what these choirs are doing is called Socialism Now, Singing Activism After Yugoslavia. So she really talks about how singing in a choir is actually a way of creating a political alternative. Like the actual activities of singing together with other people, it's like not just a community fun thing to do, and it's also not like a concert performance. So what I find interesting, this book really challenges, like, usually we think about music as either a professional kind of performance or a hobby, and this is actually something else.
0: It's something different, isn't it?
1: Yeah, she's kind of getting at, like, well, one of the terms she uses, strategic amateurism. And she talks about, like, actually in today's world, everything gets monetized, you know, in music, everything is like, how are you going to keep it sustainable, keep it in business, even in the nonprofit world? She's saying these people get together and through these songs, they're actually strategically creating leisure within this world that tries to kind of capture everything into labor that can be monetized. They're kind of refusing that. And actually music is doing something else.
0: And so now, in more modern times, when, you know, it's not a time of war, it's not a time of collapse in the Balkan areas, you know, the former Yugoslavia falling apart in the 90s, I think it was. What are some of the social ills that people are looking at now in these sorts of spaces of strategic amateurism?
1: One of the things that's happened in that part of the world, and I've carried out a lot of my research in Macedonia, different area of former Yugoslavia, and kind of across those successor states, it's been such a rapid transition to capitalism, deregulation and different forms of corruption getting into states and, you know, other institutions. There have been huge moves towards gentrification. There's huge housing crises. There's, you know, declining working and living conditions for working people and huge wealth inequality. I mean, similar but different to what's happening in places like New Zealand and all over the place. And so these protests emerge. Like, for example, there was a really strong protest movement against the state in Serbia when some deregulation led to deaths when a train station collapsed because the construction industry wasn't regulated for safety. Similar thing happened in Macedonia, where a nightclub, there was a nightclub fire because there was not strong enough regulation. And so these protests come out, and in many cases, these activist choirs are repositioning this repertoire, looking at a different type of violence where it's less, it's not Hitler, this kind of really obvious form of physical and political violence, but they feel this violence in terms of the material labor conditions for people. And Hoffman argues so strongly that music, though it seems to be this really ephemeral thing, actually can create some spaces, not just for the kind of politics of hope to remain, but for people to remain in community and to imagine life otherwise.
0: Now you have another track for us. I think this one is originally Spanish.
1: This one's originally Spanish, I Carmela. And the Yugoslav, we're going to play a track that the Yugoslav choirs reference from an artist named Darko Rundek. He was a Yugoslav rock artist from that scene, which is a really well-known scene, Yugoslav rock in the 70s, 80s. So we'll hear those lyrics, which is the lyrics that these choirs sing in. And this song originally came around in Spain during the Spanish Civil War in the late 30s. So again, something before World War II that gets adapted by partisans and then transformed again, you know, not in Spanish, but I think this version's in Serbo-Croatian or Serbian. Mm-hmm. And so, and there's many, many versions of this. Fans of Pete Seeger will know his version. And really, this is a really malleable song. Hoffman writes about the choirs modifying even Darko Rundek's lyrics to suit political situations, mm-hmm. mentioning there's some that she says mention one of the mayors of one of the cities and the geographies of the city to critique some of the housing policies of the mayor. So this music all of a sudden becomes really, really local, but connected to something international. It's called I Carmela. That's not a Yugoslav name. You know, this kind of like, we're gathering all of the working people, all the people who are facing this oppression into this kind of aesthetic affective moment. My favorite thing, which is at the end of this, for those who understand, the translation of this version says something like, bombs can't do anything to us, neither can storms or rain. We don't have bombs, we don't have tanks. But where this song is heard, the heart is victorious.
0: Let's hear it. This is I, Carmela. Thank you very much, Dave Wilson.

0: Darko Rundeck and his version of I Carmela on RNZ National. It's now 11:30. Absolutely bang on the nose. That must mean time for headlines and Evie Ashton.
1: Kia ora, Susie. An anti-corruption watchdog is calling for tougher rules around lobbying after revelations a former Beehive staffer used a personal Gmail account to conduct official business. The government has put $30 million into installing solar panels at 500 schools across New Zealand. The head of Oranga Tamariki admits the agency is having difficulty hitting targets to respond to urgent concerns over children. And National Party MP Matt Ducey is opposed to a housing development planned for a North Canterbury golf course and any use of the Fast Track Act to get it approved. Those are the headlines on RNZ National. Our next full bulletins and midday report.
0: I think we're having a problem there with our promo. It's not firing. You're listening to RNZ National and 9 to noon. Susie Ferguson with you today, in for Catherine Ryan. Catherine, back with you tomorrow. Still to come on the programme, we're going to be talking about customer loyalty programmes, particularly the changes that have been brought into a couple of the big ones, Airpoints, the Air New Zealand one, now Koru, and indeed also New World's Club Card, which is Club Plus. We're talking about some of the pros and cons of these schemes, both for businesses and indeed for customers. Now, though, let's talk with Irish-born, New Zealand-based author Sharon Martin. She's long been fascinated by the untold stories that lie beneath major historical events. In her latest novel, Signet River, it's set amid the Troubles in Ireland, but where the violence and the politics of this period have been well documented. Her novel takes a look at a quieter struggle. At its heart are the women who were left to navigate fractured families, social stigma and limited choices in communities under the powerful influence of the Catholic Church. The novel shines a light on the difficult realities faced by the women who found themselves trapped in unhappy marriages at a time when divorce was largely unthinkable and the social judgment was strong. Sharon's with us from the Auckland studio to discuss the inspiration behind Signet River, the research that informed the novel, and some of the experiences of women during the Troubles. Sharon, kia ora, lovely to have you with us.
2: Hi, Susie. Thank you for having me. Delighted to be here.
0: Well, tell us about Signet River and the idea of that. Where did that come from for you to look at this particular moment?
2: Yeah, growing up in the 70s in Ireland, in the Republic, it was a turbulent time, a time of change. And as children do, I observed it all, soaked it all up and collected more than my fair share of stories from the time. And when it came time to write a novel, I have lots of ideas and a list of outlines, but Signet River stood out to me as a key message because it has a warning in it as well. It has a warning for women today and our daughters and their daughters to come, I feel.
0: Yeah, introduce us a little bit to what goes on in the novel, particularly, I suppose, as well, to the main character of Kitty.
2: Kitty, yeah. Kitty Devlin, she went through a hard time. So poor Kitty, she went from doctor's wife, peak of the social circle at the time, to tumbled right down to the bottom, to became a deserted wife within the space of 24 hours. Now, deserted wife was a label given to women whose husbands had left them. And you had to stand outside the post office with your hand out for your deserted wife's allowance to try and survive and feed your children somehow. So it was a massive social stigma around that title for women, and it went on into the 90s, believe it or not, because Ireland was run by Catholicism. The priests around the country preached politics from the pulpit. There was no divorce, so if your husband was gone, there was no option. You couldn't move on. So Kitty was found out that her husband was gone via a note on the surgery door, his doctor's surgery. And she found out, along with the rest of the town, that he was gone with his receptionist, and she was now going to have to try and make a life for herself and her two children with nothing under this new title of a deserted wife.
0: I can only begin to imagine some of the stigma that would have surrounded stories exactly like that at the time. And I wonder why this is something that is perhaps not particularly front of mind when we think of the Troubles or Ireland in the time. Why has that been less represented?
2: Yeah. I think because this happened in Southern Ireland, and the majority of the troubles, you know, was in the north. So there was a lot of, you know, the violence and the shooting. Everyone talks about Belfast and across the border, but Southern Ireland, there was repercussions and ramifications for Southern Ireland as well, particularly around smuggling, and a lot of things went on because it was a hard border. So lots of my friends had new TVs and alcohol and cigarettes. They were famous for smuggling back and forth. But obviously, the main thing was ammunition to the north, and there was lots of, you know, sort of sly underhand activity that went on, supplying munitions right up through the Republic because of the ports in the east. So to supply those munitions, they went up through places like Tipperary and up to the north to fuel the paramilitaries. But the story, I brought that in, that side of it, because it was about the contraception. Because contraception was actually illegal in Ireland. You could only get contraception if you'd actually almost died. So if you died, almost died giving birth, had a serious complication, then you were allowed contraception, and that was the only time. So women in Southern Ireland in the 70s could not easily access contraception. It wasn't available to them. So that became part of the smuggling, how they could actually get it through the border, bring it down from the north. Yeah.
0: It seems like an extraordinary thing to think of in, you know, in my lifetime, in your lifetime, that this kind of thing was going on in a country like Ireland.
2: I know. And shocking.
0: It is shocking. And, you know, how widespread, how much of a hold did the Catholic Church have over society at the time?
2: Absolute. Just extreme power, to the point where with Kitty, you know, because moving on, you couldn't move on, you couldn't have a relationship. Once you were married in the eyes of the church, and that's for life, according to Catholicism. It's still like that now. Even though the husbands, if a husband went to England or Australia, they, if there was divorce in that country, the husband, in theory, could actually get divorced. But you, left behind in Ireland, were still married in the eyes of the church.
0: Really?
2: Yeah.
0: So even if a divorce was granted,
2: it wasn't granted to you. Yeah. No, it was granted to the husband offshore because some other country's law, and not to the wife who was left behind in the Republic of Ireland, and who is now this kind of social sort of outcast type of role. Because obviously other wives, you know, felt threatened. There was a change. You were no longer a married woman. You were now this other thing, this deserted wife. And you couldn't move on. So you're stuck in this kind of ugly limbo situation. And as soon as you then break those confines of the church, like Kitty did, you feel the wrath of the parish priest arriving at your front door asking for an explanation. And that's the kind of thing that happened, because small towns, you followed the rules or you faced the consequences. And that was the same for her.
0: So I suppose it would be one thing to be an abandoned wife, but what's the other side of that? How possible, was it even at all possible for women to leave if the marriage was unhappy or abusive?
2: That was exactly the problem, and there was no process for that, which meant that women had absolutely no power in the situation. Men were all powerful. Men owned the property, all of the property. Women didn't own property. It was perfectly legal up until 1976 for a husband to sell the family home and not even inform his wife. Never mind give her some of the proceeds. He didn't even have to tell her. Till 1976, that was perfectly legal. So that's the kind of between the patriarchy and Catholic rule, women at that time were in a really challenged position. They were challenged from their public voice, from their family planning, from their voice in the home. And my mother, she was a massive feminist, and she fought against it, as a lot of women did at the time. In the 70s was quite a turbulent time, I'm sure. The same for you growing up, probably around similar kind of times. There was a lot of change happening and women had enough. But it was almost the worst of it came together for those particular women in that situation, the deserted wives. They had almost the sort of the peak of the whole, the worst situation of having absolutely no power and no rights and being able to move forward with their lives. And that's why I felt I wanted to write about it, because there is a global backslide now. It's insidious, it's slow, but I see it and it frightens me. So the whole Roe versus Wade situation and the trad wives movement now, young women are sort of glamorizing the whole trad wives situation. And I know being a working mum is so hard. I raised three kids and worked full time. My husband worked full time. It's really hard. It is. But, you know, you've got to keep your power. And I think for all of the younger women, our daughters and their daughters, we've got to think about what rights they're going to have, what kind of world are we going to leave for them? Because he who pays the piper plays the tune. Mm. And when you don't have any finances, when you're not bringing in any of the money, then you don't have a say. You just don't. So it's fine when things are going well, but what happens when things go wrong in that situation? And I think that book serves as a warning to young women. This is less than 50 years ago, there was women in these situations. So I wanted to bring that to light.
0: Yeah. And I wonder, it's the kind of thing, I suppose, that you must have known about some of these aspects growing up and then presumably learned more as you got older. But when you were researching the novel, did you look at this in a different light? Did it kind of pull together as you were writing the story and the narrative of it that actually made you look at this in a different way?
2: Oh, completely, yeah. And Roz Martin, my mother-in-law, she helped me with the research and she pushed me to really dig a bit deeper around the actual specifics of what could potentially happen in the whole court case and everything. So I was really grateful to her. And then I learned so much more about sort of the plight. I mean, I knew how badly these women were treated. For me, it was more of the social side of things. You sort of expect in a situation, if something happened to one of your friends or a woman in the community, people would rally round. But it was the opposite. They turned on people in this situation. And that's the thing. It was such ugly behaviour to witness as a child. I couldn't understand it then, really. And so learning about the actual sort of the legal process involved and the challenges that Kitty would have been up against and her fight and her limited options to try and build a life and move on, because married women weren't supposed to be working. So there was no daycare in those days. And when you're left, you're abandoned, you're in the stigma, then you're the bottom of the heap in terms of social housing, trying to get a place to live if you have nothing. And she had nothing because she trusted her husband. And when he was gone, she discovered that they didn't have any money now. He'd taken everything. And they took the house, they took the car. So she had a rapid transition from prosperity to poverty and had to react really quickly. And this story is about how she went on and rebuilt her life and what she was up against just trying to survive in a situation where the odds were absolutely stacked against her.
0: What kind of research did you do to capture that political atmosphere, that religious atmosphere and social history, as well as that private emotional side of the characters in the book?
2: Well, having lived it, you know, and one of my favourite quotes, I mentioned Franz Kafka, he says, "A book must be an axe to the frozen sea inside of us." And I love that quote because that's what this book is. It's an axe to the frozen sea inside of me. You know, you soak it all up as a child and you have to look at things that you remember, but that maybe you didn't understand at the time, emotional wounds, things you knew were wrong and ugly. But when you sort of brush them off, I guess you're growing up, you're getting on, you see things you don't understand, but you sort of move on with your life. But then when you have to look back and you actually have to think about the things that happened and pull it all out, it's quite cathartic, actually. I'm sure you found this similar for when you did your own book. You dig back in, it's very introspective. You don't normally spend that kind of time looking back into your own self and how you felt about things. But then obviously learning about the specifics of the time, like I didn't realise the legalities around contraception. You couldn't plan your family. I mean, children were a gift from God and you were just supposed to accept as many as you could, whether you could afford them or you couldn't. You know, it's, when you think about it now, and you know, if your relationship went wrong, you couldn't leave your partner for fear of what your life was going to be like, or the fact that you couldn't potentially find work or be independent, which meant that if someone was going to mistreat you, they were licensed to do so. Marital rape wasn't even a crime then. Wasn't even a crime.
0: Yes, and indeed in many places as well, it wasn't for some time.
2: Absolutely.
0: I wonder about the experience of distance, of living on the other side of the world from this, as
2: yes.
0: you do now.
2: Yeah.
0: Has that changed how you look back at things? Does it give you a new perspective when
2: totally.
0: You look at these conversations that you've had with women who lived through as adults that generation? How do you see that? How do you view that now?
2: Yeah, moving, you know, and I lived in London and I lived in Germany as well for a while. So other countries, it's a wonderful thing to do, move to another country and then you look back at your own situation with a completely different lens, just how it is. I'm sure it's the same for you looking back to Scotland as well. It's very different in when you see how people live and just how wrong it was, you know. And you soak it all up, but then it's about telling that story. So what can we learn from that? Yes, it was terrible and there was some people in some horrendous situations, but what can we learn now and what can we do differently to change the future for our daughters and their daughters to come? Because that is my concern. You know, Margaret Atwood, she said everything in The Handmaid's Tale has either happened before or is happening in the world today. Mm-hmm. And Signet River is the same.
0: What do you then hope that readers take away from this story, perhaps especially readers who are not familiar with this side of Irish history?
2: I think the strongest message is that our mothers fought hard for the rights that we won in the 70s and in the 80s, and the global backslide and erosion of those rights must be resisted just universally, and we have to make sure that we pass that message on to our daughters and that we fight against the global erosion of women's rights today. That would be the strongest thing. But also, I wanted, you know, it wasn't all bad. There was communities and there's a lot of humour in the book as well. Some things that happened were quite funny. And the Irish, very warm, full of humour, and have quite a different sense of humour. I think it's the same. Scottish have, you know, got their own kind of unique humour as well. I see that and I love it. But the story, it's not all about those. That's kind of the underlying theme and the message. But actually, growing up in Southern Ireland, it was a very funny place and lots of funny things happened, and I wanted to bring some of that humour into the book as well.
0: I don't think you can write about Ireland and not have humour in there, surely. That's not possible.
2: I know they're very unique, and I do love it, and I didn't want to trivialise kind of the story, but I wanted to bring in some of the things that happened as well and that were funny, and that unique kind of Irish crack, if you like. They say, how's the crack, you know?
0: Absolutely. And now I think this is the first of three books.
2: First of three, yes.
0: Yeah, first of three. So how far are you through number two?
2: Pagan Valley. Pagan Valley's due out early next year. So, it's funny. I'm sure, as you know, when you did your book, you never know how far you are through because there's multiple drafts involved in any book. So I'll just say it's in the works. And I'm working on it. But Kitty Devlin has more antics yet to come and many more challenges ahead of her before the end.
0: Great stuff. Thank you so much. Lovely to talk to you too. Sharon Martin there, Irish-born, New Zealand-based author. The latest novel, Signet River, set among the Troubles in Ireland. It's now 12 minutes to 12. Of course, Midday Report coming up very soon, updating you with all the latest news, sport, business, rural information from around the Motu and indeed around the world. Now, though, on 9 to noon, two of the biggest customer loyalty programmes are undergoing changes. In April, Air New Zealand announced the Airpoints programme would be rebranded to Koru. And then last month, New World announced it's phasing out the Club Card and replacing it with Club Plus, which can also be used through Pack and Save and Foursquare. So what prompts retailers to make changes like these to programmes that customers have known and used for some time? And what is the benefit of loyalty programmes? With us now, Bodo Lang, Professor of Marketing Analytics at Massey University. Morena, how are you?
3: Morena, Susie, I'm very well, and you?
0: I'm good, thank you. Lovely to talk to you about this, because so many of us have one of these cards either in our wallet or as an app on our phone. Why are they so dominant and so popular?
3: Yeah, great question to start off with. I guess there are two reasons. One is the company side. So why do companies do it? And the second one is why do consumers use it? Let's start with the first one. Why do companies do these? Basically, the philosophy of them is really rooted in research about from 20, 30 years ago, where researchers discovered that it's much cheaper to hold on to existing customers than it is to win new customers. And so you've got lower costs, basically. And so therefore, having you know, keeping your customers is a good thing. So what do these companies wish to achieve? They essentially want to increase what's called your customer lifetime value, which sounds a bit scary, but essentially it means that you are hoping that these people will shop with you more often, and every time they do shop, they will buy more stuff from you. So it's a key there. But of course, there's also another side from a company's perspective, and that is that they're looking to get insights. And so they want to collect data every time you use your app or your card, every time you swipe it. And that allows them to create really detailed profiles of customers. So that's kind of the company side. And then why do consumers use them? Well, essentially because they think they're getting something for free and they're getting maybe a lower price, or they're being upgraded to a different tier. So there's some value associated with loyalty programs that consumers think they provide.
0: A word there that you used that I feel was doing quite a lot of heavy lifting in that sentence was think. You think you're getting a better deal.
3: Well spotted, Susie. Yes, perception is reality, right? So I'm in marketing, and perception is not always reality. So the redemption, or the value that consumers receive back from loyalty programs, is usually very, very low. So, you know, it obviously depends on what you're buying, at what time, and whether there's other deals on, and all this sort of stuff. So it's quite complicated. But many of these loyalty programs, they tend to work at a sort of economic value of less than 1%. So often it's 0.7, 0.8%. So Susie goes to the XYZ store, spends $100. Well, she saved maybe, and she uses the loyalty program, she's maybe saved 70 or 80 cents. So it's a pretty insignificant number, generally speaking.
0: So what are the real benefits for consumers? Are there real benefits to some schemes if it is, I suppose, from a consumer perspective, well designed?
3: Yes, absolutely. Great question. And so I guess it just depends on how you use these things. I think the worst outcome for consumers would be if they were changing their shopping habits and maybe bought at different times or at a different retailer to get these loyalty discounts. I think, you know, gas is a great example, petrol, you know, diesel. If you happen to go to a particular gas station or chain of gas stations because they have a particular type of loyalty program, but really there's down the road a slightly smaller provider of gas, could be Vitomo, it could be Gull, you know, any of those types of providers, you will get immediately probably a greater discount that you're getting from any loyalty program. So it just depends on what the circumstances are. If there are no options, and if this is what you would have bought in the first place anyway, then it's probably a good thing to be using your loyalty program, because it is giving you something for nothing after all. But consumers have to keep in mind they are relenting data, and that data is being used to create profiles. And, you know, in the age of AI, there will be clever models, and there's already clever models that will they will be used to analyze the data, and they will be used to make customized real-time offers to consumers.
0: That old thing of if you're not paying any money, then you are the product. With that data, what sort of data are we handing over? How valuable is it? How is it being used?
3: It's superbly valuable data. So ideally, what a company collects is, you know, some demographic information. So how old are you? What gender are you? What's your, you know, your family income, these sorts of things when you apply for the program. So that gives them a really nice profile. Even if they don't have any of this, so they don't sort of know who you are, they're getting a vast amount of transactional data, and they can link it back to your card or to your app. And so if a consumer buys a certain type of, you know, product at a certain price point, but if the price is just above that and they don't buy that product, that is invaluable for the retailer, because they now know where an inflection point is for purchase. And so even if you don't team up transactional data that they gather at every single purchase with profile data, even just the transactional data is superbly valuable, because it gives them access to vast amounts of data that can be analyzed and can then be, you know, basically mined for nuggets and for insights.
0: With something like this as well, though, does it actually drive loyalty long term? Or is it really about encouraging very short term behaviour with, you know, with specials that are offered or good deals and that kind of thing? Are people actually quite savvy at this stuff and can shop around?
3: Yeah, that's another great question, Susie. There's some really interesting research from years ago where people said, look, there's behavioral loyalty, so, you know, what you do, and then there's attitudinal loyalty, so how you think about the place and how you might talk to your friends and colleagues about it. And obviously not all loyalty programs will create fantastic behavioral loyalty. But if there are lots of choices, so for example, if you operate as a company in a sector where it's very easy to find alternatives for consumers, then loyalty programs are probably worthwhile because they do, but they might not entirely handcuff you to one particular provider, but they might just shift, just nudge a little bit the share of wallet in that category. So let's think two coffee chains, and you know, you're a member of their loyalty program, of one of them, that will nudge your purchases towards that particular coffee chain. It doesn't mean that you stop buying coffee anywhere else, but even just if you shift share of wallet by 5%, that can be have a massive impact on the finances of that company.
0: The psychological element of these as well, businesses really tapping into elements of this. Some of the programs sort of gamify spending through things like points and, you know, rewards and different tiers that you can be on and that kind of thing. Some very clever stuff going on here when it comes to loyalty schemes.
3: Absolutely. So even if you think just about the abstract idea of a loyalty program, it taps into status. You know, you have status and I don't. It taps into this idea of scarcity, that there's something that can't be had all the time. And so even just at that abstract level, there are some deep psychological drivers of why people want to take these out. And then if you look at the actual implementation, so gamification, as you mentioned, that is a really big driver. And gamification has been shown to be useful for, you know, a number of very different types of behavioral outcomes, you know, to keep people on an app for longer or to have higher engagement with something. And so these gamification tactics, they're not just used out of thin, used for a purpose. And the purpose is to keep people engaged for longer and to make them buy more often and to be motivated to get to that next tier that is just out of reach.
0: Mm-hmm. Looking to the future, how do you think loyalty programs are likely to develop? Are they going to become even more personalized and data driven?
3: Absolutely. There's no two ways about this. I think AI is impacting every single sector of the business community, and data analysis particularly, and real-time analysis is one of those fields where AI is particularly well suited. So I can see at some point in the future, you know, you have your smartphone in your pocket, you walk through a shopping mall, and there might be the opportunity to sense that you're getting closer to a store. That app that pings up sends a message to your smartwatch and it says, hey, Susie, we've noticed that you're just walking past, you're just a little bit shy of a particular loyalty tier. Why don't you come in and see if you can upgrade? So I think there's obviously variations, but I can certainly see that loyalty programs are not going to go away and they will become more sophisticated. And I guess my concern is that, you know, essentially this creates a market imbalance, you know, because one side has much more information than the other side.
0: Absolutely. Hey, interesting to talk to you. Thanks so much for your time, Bodo Lang, Professor of Marketing Analytics at Massey University, ending 9 to noon for this morning. Thanks so much for your company. Thanks so much for all your texts and emails that you've been getting into us this morning at RNZ National. It's been lovely to be with you. Catherine, back tomorrow on 9 to noon, including talking about the winter energy payment, buying less power every year. But could better value be got by shifting the money to solar subsidies, amongst other things? Now, kia ora, Guy and Espiner.
4: Kia ora. Thanks, Susie. Kia ora ETV, this is Midday Report for Wednesday the 3rd of June. I'm Guyon Espiner. Today, the Prime Minister's office in Auckland has been cordoned off by police after a fire. We'll have the latest on this breaking story. Calls for a crackdown on lobbying as two investigations are launched into how the Prime Minister's office failed to disclose corporate lobbying over climate change laws. Transparency International will join us with their plan to rein in the lobbyists. Education Minister Erica Stanford is with us on her plans for solar panels to be rolled out across 500 schools. She will join us on the programme.

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1: RNZ News at midday. Good afternoon, I'm Evie Ashton. An anti-corruption watchdog is calling for tougher rules around lobbying after revelations a former Beehive staffer used a personal Gmail account to conduct official business. Here's our deputy political editor, Craig McCulloch.
2: The case of a disappearing document has left Transparency International reeling, appalled that the PM's chief policy adviser, since departed, corresponded with lobbyists through his private account. At least one email was not released under official information requests, as it should have been. The former National Party Minister, Anne Tolley, chairs Transparency International's New Zealand branch and says people with deep pockets are unevenly influencing policy without public visibility. She wants a stand-down period for people moving between Parliament and industry.
1: The Education Minister says solar panel installation will be underway on 500 schools within 3 years. Erica Stanford says officials will decide which of the more than 2,000 schools across the country will get the panels.
3: The schools that have high energy use, those that have energy insecurity, that are in communities that may become an emergency hub, those schools that we're looking at replacing their diesel boilers, about 65 of those, and we'll be starting construction on those, or installation I should say, by the end of